0: 18-point lead for the Roos. Forward 50 stoppage. Sherry grabs it out of the ruck, hooks it over his head. One bounce, out of play. Throw in again, close to the behind post.
1: Scoring dried up, isn't it?
2: Yeah.
1: For that one Harry Sheezel goal, only score for the quarter.
0: 10 goals in the opening term.
3: Right forward pocket here for North. Gorn and Sherry go for a little waltz. Out the back it goes. Davies Uniac overruns it. Tolstra picks it up. Oh. Tackled down by Trembath.
4: Oh.
3: Dumping tackle. Free kick going the way of Tolstra. Trembath thought he had him holding the ball. Ray Chamberlain, you're having a look on the replay at the moment.
4: Yeah. The umpire's got a completely different view to the camera angle, so he'll be able to see the head. That's the key issue.
3: They work it out down the wing, the Demons, but turn it over. Daniel takes it back for the Roos. Off to Sheezel, to Parker, to Trembath. Back to Parker. Snaps inside 50. Nearly gets to Davies Uniac. Bowie does well to get a hand on it. And then he goes and wins it. And now the D's are out through Langdon, running off the back flank.
0: Oh, Langdon just missed his target cold. He had Chandler on the wing, didn't hit him. Intercepted by O'Sullivan, away to Harvey. Slick hands to Scott, to Sheezel. Now to Davies Uniac. Drilled in the tackle by Sparrow. Comes out to Harvey. Kicks to Larky. Slips straight through his hands. At the back, scooped up by Simkin. Handball away to Larky. Forward pocket. Goes back by hand to Stevens. He floats one goalward and in the goal mouth. Jack knocks it through for a rush behind.
2: No, I just wonder if Nick Larky is carrying an injury.
0: Yeah.
2: Mm.
0: He doesn't look himself, does he? It's a 19-point lead for North. A dozen minutes into the second term. Saturday footy on ABC Sport.
2: And I'm talking about for multiple weeks been carrying something. Because he just, those marks, he doesn't drop those.
3: Yeah. It's a good shout, Rama. The newsbreaker on our team, no doubt, will do some digging during the week. I can tell you tonight, Nick Larky's been playing with an injury. That's coming up Tuesday evening as the D's exit their defensive 50, but they turn it over again. Trembath kicks inside 50. Sheezel low down, can't trap it. Tolstra cleans up off to Chandler. Sells some candy. Bouncing off the back flank, kicks to Van Rooyen, who's been quiet today. He marks wide out. Dock side of the ground. North 19 points, 50. Who infringed? Was it Goeder or was it O'Sullivan?
1: I think O'Sullivan. Yeah,
0: Sullivan, he was the only guy in the area, didn't stand.
1: He ran to the mark and then took, I presume the umpire called to stand, and then he took three or four steps back. So
0: that's one of our five, Ray, for the weekend.
4: That's a statistical anomaly, but no, he definitely came in and then wanted to sag out, Bawley, as you articulated. And despite the efforts of umpire Nathan Toner to ask him to stand, O'Sullivan failed to do so.
3: Just a second disposal today for Jacob Van Rooyen. The first Demon since Jesse Hogan in 2018 to kick five goals in back-to-back games. His drop punt here starts right, swings back. Is it enough? Not quite. Minor score. North by 3 goals, Neat. 13 travelled. Second term, Saturday footy on ABC Sport.
0: Daniel marks the kick out and then goes short to O'Sullivan. Half-back. He's had 6 games this year, Van Rooyen, where he hasn't kicked a goal, and another 3 where he's only kicked 1, so when he's on, he's on. When he's not, he's missed out. So Roos working around the defensive arc and now up to the wing for Stevens. His short kick, dangerous. Picked off by Rivers. Forward half turnover for the D's. Hand pass away to Bowie, who's one of their better users. Yeah. Kicks to centre half forward and a sprawling mark for Melksham. Down on one knee. Got it.
1: He's got this in his... Yeah. He's going to have to kick it 55, 56, but at his best, Jakey.
2: Well, he's... He comes off the line a little bit with his kicking technique.
1: And he had the one kick for the day. So you'll want to make this one count. Just both teams are struggling by foot in the last 10 minutes.
0: He was the late in for Harrison Petty last week. Jake Melksham kicked 2 and held his place. And kicks in the man on the mark. Touched on the way through. Nice work from Comben. Punched away second time by Heath. Falls down towards O'Sullivan, who's ragdolled in the tackle. Ball comes out. Pickett inside the forward 50. That's Cozzy trying to trap it. Tried to stand up with the footy. Lost it. Slides out towards O'Sullivan. Hand pass to Sheezel. Handball goes back to Goeder. Goeder kicks to a 2-on-1 on the wing.
3: And there's Turner back out there with those sore ribs. Taking the intercept mark. Gives Whitlock a fair shove in the chest too. And go with the switch. Back to Bowie. Centre half back for the D's. Chips it to Chankwath Jath. Just backward of the bullseye. He'll drive it deep inside 50 for Melbourne. Marking contest. Sherry goes the spoil out the back. Stevens tackled quickly by Langdon. Ball up, 15 out from the attacking goal for Melbourne. North by 18 points. Sherry and Gorn. The ladder taps it down. Jefferson, handball away. Straight to Stevens of the Kangas. Sharp coming through. He's tackled to ground. And another ball up. Quarter hour mark of this second term. North by 18.
1: It's the one handball for Max this quarter. Gorn, that is.
0: He's in a tangle here. Sherry palms it down. Cozzy Pickett hits it on the fly. Got a hand pass out under all sorts of pressure to Van Rooyen. Tackled, lost it. McKercher gave it to McDonald. Hand pass out in front of Daniel. Daniel does well, almost like a basketball. Dribbles it to himself. Picked up, gives it to Stevens. Kicks down the wing. Whitlock the target. Turner spoils. Down to Lever. Lever tackled. Turner fumbles. Now Spargo hits it for the Roos. Tackled immediately by Jaff. Ball up. City wing. We're going to have another stoppage here. There's been a few of them in the last 5 or 6 minutes. 16 minutes into the second term, North by 3 goals.
3: Only had 1 goal in their second term. That was Harry Sheezel. Sherry, his kick partially smothered. The Roos have the numbers. Harvey gets rid of it. Away to Sheezel. Off to Daniel. He kicks inside 50. Larky goes up. Halving it down, Turner. Doing really well. And now they can work it out through Howes to Lever. Off to Windsor. D's on their back flank. And in here, Windsor retreats dangerously, but the kick is good enough for Howes. And he'll complete the switch away to Langdon, right back pocket.
0: Langdon, he's got Max out wide if he wants him. Eventually does use the skipper, who marks between wing and half back. 18-point lead for North. Gorn goes long down the line, reaches Fritch on the hop, knocked out of play. Did it come off below the knee? I think they're going to check that. Maru's trying to claim the free. Zayden Corr jumps up with the footy. A bit of a conference here just to bite us some time, and the soft decision is let's spin it in. Tick, tick, tick. Is the arc going to intervene? Nope. The boundary throw-in's going to stand. North by 18 points. 17 gone, second term.
3: Sherry laying it down in front again. But Gorn goes and picks it up. Gives it off to Cozzy. D's ball. His kick for Fritch. Juggling it, paid the mark. Back from finger surgery, wearing that glove on his left hand. Kicks inside 50. Coming up, Jefferson gathers on the bounce. Off to Cozzy. Lightning from hand to foot. But off target. It's the behind post, out of bounds on the full. So North ball again, back pocket. Kangas lead by 18, nearly 18 minutes played in the second term.
0: 7-2 to 4-2. North kid lead by 25 points in the opening quarter. A short kick across the goal mouth there. Finds Corr in the back pocket. He just chips it further afield to Goda. Goda kicks into the man on the mark. Off the hands of Windsor. And then he's tackled by Goda. Ball spills away of Harvey. Hand pass away to Zerha. Handball down the line looking for Parker. Doesn't go out. Zerha sockers it back infield. Dangerous ball. Hit by Davies Uniak, who's tackled immediately. Bowie locks him up. And we'll have a ball up. So still half forward here for the D's attacking towards the locket end.
3: It's become a bit of an arm wrestle at the moment.
1: I was just thinking that, Ben.
3: Great minds or fools never differ, Bawley. Well, take your pick.
0: The only goal of the quarter was kicked to the 2-minute mark. So we're now at the 19-minute mark. That's I'm no maths major, but I think that's 17 minutes without a goal.
1: Might have an arm wrestle at halftime, Ben.
3: Back you in, Bawley. Gorn slaps it down and Sherry bends over, picks it up, hurries a kick, turnover. Mark taken by Rivers. High half forward here for Melbourne. Kangas by 18 points. Rivers veers out to the right, waits a kick, looking for a leading right Van Rooyen, and he juggles it down. Corr was inside his jumper, but Van Rooyen did well.
2: Yeah, he couldn't do much more there, Aiden Corr.
1: Yep.
2: This is the form that Van Rooyen's in at the moment.
1: Really well-weighted kick, wasn't it? Trent Rivers looked like he was going to blaze to the top of the square, but just pulled it the last minute. It was a pocket of space. Plenty of Kangaroos players in the defensive 50, but just identified the one pocket of space that Van Rooyen could lead into, and you're right. Corr was right there. Good hands. Big kick, this.
3: 10 coaches' votes last week for his 6 majors. Quiet today. Jacob Van Rooyen looking to open his account never looked like missing. Van's the man as Melbourne bring it back to 2 goals the margin. 7-2-44 North Melbourne. The D's 5-2-32. Time on second term. Luke Wall and Adam Ramanaskis.
2: Well, Melbourne are defending a lot better this quarter. So I'm sure that would have been a message from Stephen King at quarter time. North Melbourne still had the 12 inside 50s to 8 this quarter. But Melbourne are able to exit a lot easier this quarter. Start to get a little bit of flow into their game. So I like this lead. He goes, he doubles back then Van Rooyen, goes back at the ball. Call's right there. But that's the sign of a really good forward or a forward in form where you can take the ball out in front. You know you're going to get body contact from behind. Take the ball in front and then go and kick the goal.
0: He's had some big days, hasn't he? 4 times this year, 5 goals or more. Back in the middle, Ruck Sherrod down. Sparrow first possession for the D's. Handball away to Heath. Hand pass further afield to Steele. Gives it back to Sparrow. Clean out of the middle. Van Rooyen's got it again. And that's how they draw it up out of the centre bounce. Van Rooyen to shoot from left half forward. He'll kick from just inside 50.
2: One may become two now. Get your tail up a little bit. Otherwise, it was terrific centre bounce play by the Demons. Worked it well with hand. And then once they were out, they found that leading forward.
0: And their other forward got involved in the opening term. Matt Jefferson kicked his first of the day. Rather key forward. The ball went back to the middle. They scored from the centre bounce. Jefferson doubled up in 2 minutes. Van Rooyen a chance to do the same. For his second, his kick misses. Near side of behind. So Van Rooyen makes it 1-2 on the day. North's lead cut to 11 points. They did lead by as many as 25 in the opening term. We're now 22 minutes into the second.
3: Parker to Harvey, who kicks up to a contest on the wing. And offhands, it's out. North Melbourne did have their Hall of Fame last night. Our very own Brent Harvey being inducted. He's already in the Australian Football Hall of Fame, so...
0: 4 years ago.
3: 4 years ago. Night before a game, though. I'm not sure about that. Cooper wouldn't have been able to attend, would he?
0: No, first no. Hall of Fame night in 10 years at North of that.
3: Heath hooks it down to the back from the throne on the wing. Onto it, Davies Uniacke. Sweeps it back towards Simpkin to Harvey. Back to Simpkin. Turns him inside out. Now kicks inside 50. Marking contest. Oh. O'Sullivan flying in from the side. Comes down with the footy. Right on the arc of 50. Is he within range?
1: Take his best, but he is good overhead. I watched him as a junior take some serious hangers at school footy, so haven't seen a heap of it, but he's certainly capable.
3: We've already got one flying fin in the competition. Finn Callahan. Maybe a second. Can he finish it from outside 50? It's a good-looking effort. It's touched on the line. Jake Lever back there getting a hand on it. North leading by 11 points, 23 minutes into the second term.
0: So it's no score. It's going to be a free kick for Lever on the last line. He just dabs it short to Bowie. So 11 points the lead for North Melbourne. Bowie goes long up to the wing. Hands on it from Parker. No mark. Spills down to O'Sullivan. Kangas win it back. Handball away to Harvey. Kick smothered. Nice work, Van Rooyen. Ball bobbles out. Sharp knocks it forward with his boot. Intercepted, though, by Harvey. Did well. Got it out to Core. He gives it to O'Sullivan. Kicks to half forward. Finds Whitlock. Roos back with it. A bit of momentum with the Demons here. North trying to change that. Who have led all day. 24 minutes into the second. Whitlock lays it up into the pocket. Larky the target out the back. Bowie takes a neat intercept mark on his chest.
2: Don't like that kick by Whitlock. If you're going to kick a little pop kick, kick it to the top of the square.
0: Bowie, low trajectory kick, finds Sparrow off the back flank, who shares it with Jaff.
3: Jaff thumps it from half back to half forward. Van Rooyen down there. Combin comes in, punches it away, goes after it at ground level. O'Sullivan's there first. He's tackled quickly. Does well to get rid of it to Core. So the Kangas on their back flank to Davies Uniacke to Hardiman. Hardiman's kick charged down by Jaff. Bounces back to Hardiman. He gives it off to Core. Kicks to the wing for Parker. Drops the mark. Has to go and pick it up. Ooh. Tackled by Heath. Ball comes out. And now Cozzie picks it up and zips away with it for Melbourne.
0: Handball inboard finds Windsor. Turns straight into Goda. Tackled. Got it out. Sparrow steps back onto his right boot. Kicks to the behind line. Latrell's down there trying to keep it alive. He can't. Through for a minor score. It's a 10-point game. 7-2 to 5-4. 25 minutes gone, second term. North Melbourne by 10, having previously led by 25.
3: Harvey thumps it up to the wing. Darling's there, but he's outnumbered. Winning it at ground level, Windsor for the D's. Off to Langdon. Away to Howes. He kicks into the pocket, juggling it out of play. Fritsch. Throw in 45 around from the attacking goal for the D's at the lock it in. North by 10. Saturday footy on ABC Sport.
0: Four long sleeve jumpers out there today, Ben. Our man Brad Weirer used to always say 3.5 was the number, the bellwether. So they've tipped on the wrong side of it, the D's, and they're down by 10.
3: For an indoor game as well. Heath slaps it on. Latrell Pickett, one of those long sleeves out after it, beaten to it by his North opponent, and he's given away a free kick as well.
2: As it touched at this quarter, Latrell Pickett. Jefferson only the one touch.
3: Go to the recipient. He'll poke it very short, a little casual on the kick. Harvey's able to clean it up and get rid of it to O'Sullivan. Goes back to Harvey. He just whacks a hurried kick up towards the wing for North.
0: Ball spilt there by Davies Uniac, and then he took on Steele. Steele did well to effect the hand pass. Came to Trembath. He got it back to Davies Uniac. Handball away to Spargo. Collects on the wing. Dabs a kick to half forward for Darling. So Kangas with it, down 10. Sorry, Kangas up 10, but momentum against them. Darling kicks to full forward off a series of hands. Slides through to Larky. Stands up with it. Tackled, lost it. D's win it back. Jaff by hand, away towards Bowie. Hand pass wide finds Langdon. Back flank for the D's. High up and under to the wing. Fritsch comes from the back, spoils. Hitting it at speed is Windsor. He's tackled, got it out to Steele. Handball to Fritsch. A little fumble, regathers. Goes back by hand to Langdon. Hand pass away to Fritsch, and Fritsch is going to have to come inboard. Finds Jaff.
3: Jaff wants to kick infield on the 45. Beautiful for Cozzy. It could all open up. He turns his man inside out, kicks deep towards Cousin Latrell, lands in his lap, swivels, snaps and goals. What's better than one picket? It's two of them. And they combine for another Melbourne goal. He's got a couple, Latrell. And the lead is just 4 points. 7-2, 44 plays, 6-4, 40. 30 seconds away from halftime.
1: Well, he made it work, Rammer. And in the end, he makes his first position of the quarter work. I thought they had a couple of loose, short.
2: He missed Sharp.
1: Absolutely torched Harry Sharp. But all's well that ends well. And a classy finish from Latrell. It was the kick from Jaff, wasn't it?
2: Yeah,
1: beautiful
2: it
1: kick through the middle of the ground. 50-metre dart. And the game opens up from there. It's been a messy, hasn't it? But a high-pressure second quarter. Just a little bit of class. Able to find Melbourne's first goal.
0: Brews raced out of the gates. They kicked six of the first eight goals of the match. Melbourne have taken over from that point on. They've got four of the last five. Back on the doorstep, out of the middle. Langford off the wing, gives it to Pickett. That's Cozzy. High bomb inside the forward 50, and an intercept mark for Condon, who reels it in, centre half back for the Roos. Swings it out of the back pocket, finds Cooper Harvey. His new role in defence, short to McKercher. 4 point lead for North. Comes wide to Bailey Scott. We haven't seen at AFL level since the end of last year. And he sends his kick down the wing right on the bell to signal the end of the first half. It is North Melbourne by just four. And they have led the whole day so far. And Melbourne with a bit of momentum right before the second quarter comes to a close. 7-2-44 North Melbourne. They lead Melbourne 6-4-40. So it's a four-point buffer for the Kangas. The goal kickers, first of all, for the team in front, two for Spargo, two for Curtis, one each for Sheasel, Darling and Trembath. Meanwhile for Melbourne, two for Jefferson, two for Latrell Pickett, one for Cozzy and one for Van Rooyen. The news of the day, Fremantle coming from 12 down at halftime to win by 28 in Adelaide over the Power. Four for Amos, three for Tracy. Jager O'Meara the only concern with an ankle injury. So the Dockers pull further clear on top of the premiership table, given Sydney's loss last night, so a 28-point win for the Dockers. And Darcy Fogarty, out of last night's game, has been charged with striking, so he's been offered a three-match ban by the match review officer. Understandably, comes back as severe impact, given the fact that the episode concussed Harry Cunningham. A few thoughts on the SMS coming through on that I'll get to in just a moment. But first, the thoughts on this one. Luke Ball and Adam Ramanaskis. It's close at halftime, as we'd hoped for leading in. It is North who lead it by 4 points. Saturday footy on ABC Sport.
1: It is, Ben, and you very aptly described that quarter as an arm wrestle, really, after that Harry Sheezel goal. I think in about the 6 minute, it was the scoring dried up, and it was a game of mistakes, admittedly. Both teams just started to make a few mistakes, particularly by foot, and that sort of kick inside 50. So poor execution. And it's funny how often that invites pressure into the game. I think both teams' pressure's been pretty strong. I think it's been a pretty hot footy at times, and when they haven't been able to execute their skills, it's really been an arm wrestle, as Ben said. So 2-3-1 for the quarter Melbourne's way. And in the end, you just probably feel like North Melbourne didn't capitalise enough in that first quarter and a half on their momentum in the game and their possession, their rate of possession. They still had about, it was much more even that quarter. With Melbourne's mids just starting to get going a bit. It's been a really tough contest. You just feel like Melbourne have probably got a bit more upside. And I think the way that North moved the ball in that quarter, you mentioned a couple of times, Ramo, with that slower delivery and wider delivery inside 50, that really plays into the Melbourne defence's hands. When you think about what do they want, what does Lever want, what does Turner want, they want the ability to be able to drop off their man who's not in a dangerous position and help out their teammate. We didn't see that. Every time they went forward that first quarter, they did so with speed and they changed angles, the Kangaroos, and it doesn't matter how good your defence is, that's always going to put them under pressure. So scoring dried up and it became, you know, a lot more of a contest, as we said. I still think they're certainly up for it, the Kangaroos. That's the pleasing thing from their point of view. There's not many missed tackles out there, I think. No. They're really forcing
2: 27 tackles they had for the half.
1: Yeah, forcing errors at times. So they need to be able to maintain that. And they're really, I mean, when they get the ball in their better users' hands, more often than not, they look a lot more likely to score, don't they? So, Sheezel had a really good half. What's he up to for the half there? I'm just trying, he's at 18. Cooper Harvey's
2: he's
1: a really
2: 20.
1: Good half. He's up to 20. Yeah.
2: He had 15 in that second quarter, Cooper Harvey.
4: Do you like him behind the ball?
1: Yeah, I do.
2: Good kick, makes good decisions.
1: Good decision maker. We got word today that Dad was telling him just to take the game on a bit and go forward with your disposal. Sometimes, especially with a few of his teammates back there, they can get caught. And you mentioned a quarter time, Rammer, just going side to side and not penetrating, not going at Melbourne. I think they've done that better today.
5: Doesn't sound like Dad to say don't worry so much about the defensive stuff, just take the game on.
2: Well, Boomer's on the green stuff at the moment. Yeah. He's down on the boundary there with Adam Simpson.
1: Yeah, the inductees from last night.
2: Corey McKernan and Dennis Pagan's down there. Malcolm Blight. The TV broadcast. So there's a absolute legends and champions of the North Melbourne Football Club.
0: So you worked with Malcolm Blight at another shop, Ben. Is it true that you watched his highlights with him one day?
5: Second day on the job. He brought in his own highlights on a DVD. It went for 90 minutes. They were incredible highlights.
1: Well, that's fair. I mean, you were way too young to see him play.
5: Yeah, so, I just wanted to make sure.
1: Establish his bona fides. Yeah.
5: He also kept asking me for months, when's the new footy record going to arrive? I said, I don't know, mate. They'll get here one day.
0: The big season guide.
5: Big season guide.
0: Yep.
5: And then it eventually arrives and he says, Ben, have a look at this. And it says on the front, Blight, a legend. Yeah. Because he'd been elevated to legend status in the Australian Football Hall of Fame. He was great fun, Blighty.
0: Well done to all the inductees and the two elevated to legend status at the North Melbourne Hall of Fame. Give us your take, Ram. What did you notice?
2: The interesting part, the multiple goal kickers for North Melbourne are Spargo and Curtis. The multiple goal kickers for Melbourne are Jefferson and Van Rooyen. So we're talking the two key forwards at one end and the two small forwards up the other end. So North really, they need to, like he needs to start marking the ball. Like now, unless there's something wrong with him, I don't know what that is. But, Ball and I both mentioned in that corner, kicking deep into pockets rather than getting it to hotspot and, getting it to a dangerous area. So if Curtis and Spargo are the goal kickers, we'll give him a chance.
1: You saw Curtis.
2: Wide, it's hard.
1: Yeah, true. Yeah,
2: Curtis got crunched as well.
1: He did. He got a knee in the hip in that last contest, that last inside 50 forward. So he'll need to keep that moving at half time because he'll be a sore boy. But now watch Larky. He's working hard. He really is. It's just not quite dropping for him at the moment. The touch and then a couple of kicks where he's had space on Turner or Lever have just been in behind him and not to advantage. So it'll come. We saw it last week. If he keeps that work rate up, things can turn pretty quick for him. But just at the moment, things not really working. Really, I mean, at either ends, bar from little patches, as you said, for either key forward group.
0: Lightning round of SMSs before we hit the news at halftime. Dom in Faulkner. The D's won a premiership with Gorn and Jackson. Pick those two in the All-Australian team and be done with it. Interestingly, on the same note, Phil from Werribee, this is our conversation pre-game about whether there's room for three rucks in the All-Australian team. Grundy and Gorn in the same team has been shown not to work. The pretend team might be nice in unreal mindsets. So there's Phil. That's his take. Brett from Canberra. Hi, Corby, on with you. Pick the best players. Find a spot for the three ruckmen. Thanks, Brett. Appreciate that. Borley's with me as well. Catherine says, any chance that Sam Draper is actually better than at least two of them?
2: No.
0: Lachlan from Footscray. North Melbourne play an excellent footy. I appreciate it's a big game, but spending the entire time talking about an Adelaide player is poor form. Pick it up. After our conversation at quarter time, talking about Darcy Fogarty, and this is the true meaning of this is exactly why we do the SMS, the various opinions. Colin, who has an opinion on the particular episode between Fogarty and Harry Cunningham. Cunningham wiped out for two games, one where his absence may have been affected for the outcome of the match. It seems reasonable that Fogarty should get wiped out for at least a similar amount of time for the carelessness of his tackle. Two matches and probably more, a three-match ban. Great call from Colin. Thanks, Colin. Appreciate that. And, hey, big shout-out to Mike from Camberwell. I don't know whether this will reach you guys or not. Certainly has, Mike. Greetings from Amsterdam. Over here with some friends for a few weeks on holidays. Having a great summer over here. It's touching 8:30 in the morning, and I'm listening to the game on the app, hoping for a Kangas victory. Good on you, Mike. Appreciate that. Thanks for getting in touch with us. Have a great time over there in Europe. Halftime here, North Melbourne by 4 points. Been a busy day of footy already with the MRO findings. Fogarty offered a three-game ban for his strike, as it was deemed, on Harry Cunningham last night. And Fremantle coming from 12 points down at the half to beat Port Adelaide by 28. Halftime in our broadcast game, Kangas by 4 points.
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9: Larky trots in, 49 metres out, won't take it on, sets it up. Sherry runs at the footy, Clattis into Lever. Sheezel throws the pack and goals. Rivers veers out to the right, waits a kick, looking for a leading Van Rooyen, and he juggles it down. Jacob Van Rooyen looking to open his account. Never looked like missing. Beautiful for Cozzy. It could all open up. He turns his man inside out, kicks deep towards Cousin Latrell, lands in his lap, swivels, snaps and goals. What's better than one picket? It's two of them.
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9: Time in the match between North Melbourne and the D's. 7-2-44 plays 6-4-40. North leading by 4 points at the main break here, Saturday footy on ABC Sport. Corbin, you and Borley were talking earlier about the fact that we've got two number 47s out there today.
0: Yes.
9: Cooper Trembarth and Joel Fitzgerald.
0: You got an answer for us.
9: You'll never believe this is the first time the two number 47s have played against each other since
0: last week.
9: Last Friday night.
5: Yeah, I was going to say.
9: when Liam Puncher and Cooper Trembarth went head-to-head.
5: Yes.
9: So, yeah, it's not that common.
0: Not that uncommon. Well, Caminiti wears 47.
5: Caminiti was the other one. Yeah. That's the other I was trying to think. Yeah, we did the Saints.
0: He's actually had plenty of chance to change too, hasn't he? Mm.
5: The Saints Port Adelaide guy. Who's 47? Is that our man Zatto? Was he 46?
9: Zatto didn't play against...
5: Because I had it loaded, ready to go.
9: No, he's 39, Zatto.
5: Okay. Is there a 47 for Port or have I...
9: It's 46, Bambit.
5: Bammett,
9: yeah.
5: Okay.
0: Yeah. All right, we'll take that one on notice. Anyway. Thank you, Ben. This is Saturday Footy on ABC Sport. Corbin Middlemass alongside Ben Cameron, Ray Chamberlain on the boundary, Adam Ramanauskas and Luke Ball. Full-time in the NRL earlier today, the Raiders 34-24 over the Rabbitohs. So well done to them. Canberra winning earlier today, and the game's just underway between the Warriors and the Dragons. The FIFA World Cup, of course, the final is on in the early hours of Monday morning for us, so set your alarm for 5 a.m. You can find, obviously, the game between Spain and Argentina. It is at MetLife Stadium in New Jersey, so in the Meadowlands, Spain and Argentina. Heartbreaking way that Argentina got there if you're an England supporter, with obviously both those goals coming after the 85th minute, and Spain did it with a little bit more ease over France. So what it sets up in the final is a tremendous matchup between the European champions and the South American champions. Obviously, the South American champions, Argentina, are also the defending world champions. You got the GOAT versus the prodigy. So Lionel Messi up against Lamine Yamal.
5: What about the photo of them?
1: Amazing.
5: I thought it was AI.
1: No,
5: it's legitimate.
1: I know.
5: Yeah.
1: What a story.
5: You getting up for a ball-y?
1: 5 o'clock start?
5: Yeah.
1: I'll see the second half.
5: I think it's an all-nighter for me.
1: I'm a 6 o'clocker.
5: The end of the Open Championship.
1: Yeah.
5: Into the,
1: well, there's a lot of sport.
5: The World Cup final. So if you see me on Monday, just avoid me. Bring a coffee.
0: Where, by the way, an update from Royal Birkdale. Obviously, at the end of the second round, Lucas Herbert is leading the way. So he's at 8 under. The Australian is 2 shots clear of his nearest rivals. There's a 3-way tie for second. Bryson DeChambeau is currently 5 under. He's 3 off the pace, and a bit of controversy involving Bryson overnight.
5: So Bryson DeChambeau was penalised 2 shots for improving his lie. Now, he stepped and pushed down clearly a tuft of thick rough. And while he didn't improve technically what people understand to be the lie, he didn't improve the ability to have a backswing on the ball. So, look, I seem to be in the minority looking online, but I certainly thought it was a 2-stroke penalty. I was very comfortable with that as a rules official.
2: If that was a 2-stroke penalty, I'd give up 20 shots around.
5: Yeah. You're moving branches and all sorts, aren't you? Yeah.
2: Everything.
5: Yeah. Yeah. Well, that, you're not allowed to do that.
2: Well, that's why I don't play golf with you.
0: Saturday footy on.
2: Be fun, Ben.
5: I totally agree. Like, every weekend hacker has probably done something like that. But, technically, by the letter of the law, he was improving his access to the ball.
0: Ben said he's going to be grumpy on Monday morning. That's bad news for you and I, Ram, because where we've been on Monday night.
2: Yep.
5: 6:30, I'll be particularly grumpy by then.
0: 6:30 p.m. Eastern time, AFL Monday. You can find it every single Monday throughout the footy season. If you're not listening already, ABC AFL Daily is the place to find all your footy conversation. There's 5 episodes a week, run into finals. You've got offerings, obviously, with AFL Saturday. Ballie's part of that. On Sunday night, you and Daniel Harford chop up all the key takeaways from the weekend. It's there waiting for you on Monday morning when you're on the way to work or school. Mondays, Rammer's with us, obviously, for AFL Monday. Tuesday, Bob Murphy joins us to pour part the hot-button issues from the footy shows on a

0: equal lowest ever round at an Open Championship dating back to 1860. Yeah. Missed a three-footer for the all-time low of 61. Probably just got a little nervy down the stretch. Fanned his driver right on 18. Got lucky. Should have made the putt, but heck of a round. That was great fun to watch.
1: Don't forget, still to come tonight, it is Carlton, Collingwood, the two heated rivals, plus the Eagles and the Lions. With the second half upon us here, it is North by 4 points. You with Ben Cameron.
0: Gawn slaps it forward, but onto it, Davies Uniacke. He gives it off to Caleb Daniel, spills it. Langford there for the D's to Chandler, to Bowie. Handball to Langford. Loops one over the top for Windsor, who slips over, still gets it to Bowie, to Langford. Well worked by the D's. Through centre half forward. Likes the look of it, Langford. Long on goal, but offline and missing to the left. Norse lead 3 points. 28 seconds into the second half. Saturday footy on ABC Sport.
1: North kicked the first goal and three of the first four. They led by as many as 25 in the opening term. They have not trailed all day. And the D's are pegging them back. 3 points the margin at the moment. McKercher marks the kick out and goes short to Sheezel. Sheezel off a step. Kicks to the wing. Oh, Trembath gave the shove to Jaff. Umpire saw that. Free kick for the D's and for Chankwath Jaff. The D's have kicked four of the last five goals in the game. If you trace it back. Jaff inside 50. Jefferson got a fly at it. Spills down though to Sharp. Sharp gets clear. Sharp snaps and goals. And the D's with their nose in front for the first time today. 80 seconds travelled in the third term and Melbourne hit the front. 7-5 to 7-2. Saturday footy on ABC Sport. Luke Ball, Adam Ramanaskis.
2: It's a nice finish, Rama, isn't it?
3: It was quiet in the first half.
2: Really quiet. Yeah, he's a second half specialist though. Old Sharpie. That's when his endurance and power running come to the fore. But that was just a great Crummers goal. Good contest from Jefferson launching at the footy. And just a clean pickup at the fall of the ball from Harry Sharp. Stepped around travel, stepped out of traffic. A lovely finish. Perfect start for the Demons. Just keep an eye on Max Gawn. I like that first set of bounce, just belting the ball forward, taking territory. We saw him do that against the Hawks a couple of weeks ago. Sometimes you can be a little bit too cute around clearance.
0: Last three goals of the game, the Demons. Gawn palming it down. Sparrow flicks it back to him. Gawn gives it to Steele and they go for it again. Inside 50, Jefferson leaves it behind. Picked up there by McKercher. He'll kick laterally across the defensive arc and find Scott.
3: It just feels like Melbourne are wearing North Melbourne down with skill level.
0: Scott kicks beyond the defensive 50 and punched out by Sharp.
3: And I'll explain that a little further. They're just more efficient. It feels like North Melbourne have to have a lot of possessions to get the ball forward and score, whereas Melbourne need little possession to get the ball forward to score.
0: Throw in half forward. Gawn reaches around, gets it away from Sherry, taps it down to Cozzy Pickett. Flying shot on goal. Misses just to the left-hand side. See, that was neat work. Gawn and Cozzy combining is what you come to the footy for.
3: Oh,
1: Zerha on the kick out. There's a clanger straight to Jefferson. Tried to link up with Daniel and somehow turns it over cold. And Jefferson will get a look left forward pocket.
3: And he didn't need to kick it because he had the space.
2: Yeah.
3: He could have just turned slightly to the left and went more central. I don't know why he wanted to kick the ball to Caleb Daniel then.
2: I'm not sure he'll take the next kick out, Cam.
1: Cold turnover. Jefferson to cash it in. They pay full toll. Jefferson goals. He's got three. And the Demons pull further in front. 4 minutes gone in the third. It's a 10-point buffer for Melbourne and a 35-point swing in the game.
3: Yeah.
1: The D's 8-6-54, North 7-2-44. Saturday footy on ABC Sport.
2: Well, they're still in the sheds, aren't they?
3: They're four inside 50s to nil, Bally.
2: Yeah, and it's just an unforced error. And the one before that, Finn O'Sullivan got out of jail, just was asleep at the clearance, and Cozzy Pickett didn't make him pay, but... Yeah, it's just a bad blue, isn't it?
3: It's these moments that North Melbourne continue to have, which suggest there's just still not a mature team. Mm. Like what's that, a 40-point odd swing now, Corb?
1: 35, yep.
3: So, yeah, that can't happen. Good teams, mature teams, don't allow that. They slow momentum, find a goal themselves.
0: Which is almost exactly what Melbourne have done. And a free kick in the middle. We spoke about how it became an arm wrestle in that second quarter. It was like they were pulling the rope back to neutral.

0: And then they've just ripped it their way.
1: But Melbourne found two goals late in the quarter.
0: Yeah. Yeah. Sherry gives it off to Daniel, shorts it to Sheasel, kicks into the pocket. In good position, O'Sullivan, he marks. 35 out, 45 degree angle, right forward pocket. Melbourne have kicked six of the last seven goals in the game, so they need their young star here, Finn O'Sullivan, to kick this.
1: Is he inside or outside my dead pocket?
2: Maybe.
0: Just inside it.
2: Just inside, yeah. We usually use the logo as logo. A bit of a... That's the Bermuda Triangle.
0: O'Sullivan comes in and
1: still
0: across the goal mouth. Minor score. Might have been just inside Rammer's dead pocket where he thinks there's a breeze inside a closed stadium.
1: I think the waves are up today.
0: Melbourne by 9 points, 5 minutes into this term.
2: Bowie got it on Turner and third time. Rivers goes running, takes a bounce, then kicks long to the wing. But defaulted to Bowie, who ordinarily takes the kickouts. He's not on this occasion. And the kick's a turnover as Sherry takes the intercept mark, goes back with it to Zerha, and North Melbourne swing it from one wing to the other. Core collects on the bounce and then kicks down to half forward. He wanted O'Sullivan, got him just.
1: Bobble that? Yep.
2: And he took the mark, but it wasn't a clean mark, so he bobbled it over the line.
1: Yeah, he did.
2: And it looks as if that's going to be the case. And the field umpire hands the ball to the boundary umpire and says, toss that in for me. So 9-point lead for Melbourne. Six gone in the third term. This is Saturday footy on ABC Sport. Just recapping, North did lead this game by 25 in the opening term. We're now 6 minutes into the third, and it's Melbourne who lead by nine.
0: Gorn wins the tap, but Curtis steals it. Kicks North towards half-forward Trembath. Out points Jaff. Mark's 49 metres out, slightly left of centre. And he's not showing a lot of interest as to what's going on inside 50.
1: Just good body work, Bally, by Trembath, you know, a young kid and already got that control of his body in a marking contest. Jaff, an experienced player, probably should have done better in that contest.
0: Trying to wrest some of Melbourne's momentum. Cooper Trembath from the edge of the square doesn't hit it well. Marking contest, Larky launching at it down at ground level. Langdon's there, D's on their last line, handball to Turner. Kicks for Chandler, marks back pocket. So Melbourne able to defend that. They lead by 9 points, seven played in the second half.
2: The kick goes long to the wing. Jefferson, the target, got himself to the front. No mark, but a free kick. Whacked around the chops by Combin in the marking contest. Saturday footy on ABC Sport. Jefferson takes it by hand away to Rivers. Handball to Bowie, who was bowled over in all of that. Bowie jumps back to his feet, kicks to half forward. Pickett reels it in front of Davies Uniac. Gee, I thought he turned a race off. Umpire gives him the benefit of the doubt. Goes back and takes his kick. Cozzy looks corridor, finds Jack Steele. Swings a handball away to Lever. Lever pokes it inside 50, not the option. Zerha touches it on the way through to Sherry. North win it back. Sheasel to McKercher. Now a handball to the back pocket for Daniel.
0: Daniel, exiting kick, just gets it to Scott. Melbourne by 9 points. Last four goals of the game. Scott to Daniel, to the runner McKercher. Little slalom run. Lifts the handball out towards Whitlock. Back to McKercher. Onto Zerha. Flicks it back to McKercher. He's now in a pickle. A little dead end goes back to Zerha and they've coughed it up. So the D's come in through Jefferson. He's worried out of it. Now Whitlock takes it for North. Handball's back into the rubble. Very contested at the moment. And Sheasel's tackled to ground. Virtually on the logo. Melbourne by 9 points.
1: It's getting themselves, tying themselves in knots, North Melbourne, with their ball movement at the moment.
0: Gorn slaps it down. Scott's in there. Sheasel too. North Melbourne ball. Back feeds the handball to Zerha. Kick smothered. Ricochets away. And now Langdon takes it away for the Demons.
2: Swings a kick down to half forward for Fritsch. The lefty dabs it inside 50. And Jack Steele takes the sprawling mark.
1: There's a difference, Corb. And Melbourne get the opportunity to take the ball forward. They're efficient. They find a mark inside forward 50. But the McKercher on the other side of the ground, on the city side of the ground, that ball should have been kicked three handballs earlier.
2: What a year he's put together, Jack Steele. Easily shoved out of the door. And Moorabbin,
1: completely under the radar.
2: A future third round pick. They're going to have to get a good one in the third round coming up, the Saints, to match this man's output. Jack Steele from left half forward. His drop punt is right to the goal line. It's punched through for a rush behind. And it's Melbourne again.

0: Down by 10. 10 gone in the third. Saturday footy on ABC Sport. The Demons lead the Roos after the Kangas led by 25 points earlier.
1: McKercher to Curtis to Daniel. Kick partially smothered, but Scott rushes in to sort it out. Back feeds a handball. Good 20 metres away towards McKercher, who moves it on to McDonald to Zerha. Through centre-half back. This is better from North. Curtis just pokes it out wide for Darling. Darling on the logo, lifts the kick up towards Finno Sullivan. Going up, doesn't quite mark it. Cozzy wins it at ground level. And the D's on their back flank to Heath. Away to Tolstrup. Tolstrup kicks towards the logo. Steele and Daniel. Bouncing ball, Steele able to flick it out towards Langdon. Langdon gathers on the wing. He'll poke it back to Steele, who's run on. Two kicks from home. The D's in possession.
0: Handball away to Langdon. Langdon pokes it inside 50. Chandler, awkward half volley pickup. Zerha tackles him. Ball comes out. Chandler got it away to... Daniel got it away towards Sheasel. He goes by hand away to his teammate in all of that in Scott. Long kick forward, and it turns out all right. Mark taken out there by Whitlock. He continues to shift forward for North. Larky the target. Yeah. He's getting the free. A shove in the back, so Larky to get it. Yep, the North fans feel like they've been a little hard done by. Larky down to the 50. Gee, there's a few options presenting here, and Whitlock, who kicked it to him, marks two steps inside the 50. Now, this is really contentious as to whether anyone chose to stand the mark, and in the end, Bowie's now allowed to walk in and take position. Can only assume the umpire there, Nathan Toner, called him into that spot.
2: Yeah, player having a shot. He's probably got to make a good fist of this now, too, Whitlock, because he had Spargo free.
0: So Whitlock, tight angle, right half forward. His drop punt sails goalward. It clips the post. Inside of the left-hand goalpost, a minor score.
3: I told you the waves are up today, Corb.
0: 9-point lead for Melbourne. A dozen minutes into the third. Saturday footy on ABC Sport. We've got a little history lesson of the jumper number 47 for you coming up too.
1: Rivers takes a kick in, runs away and takes a bounce right up the middle. Kicks deep towards the middle of the ground. Gorn can't take the mark. Caleb Daniel front and square off to McKercher. Pokes it out wide. And Scott marks. So Roos with it. City side of the ground. Short kick for Daniel. Daniel feeds it on to Scott. He feeds it on to Spargo. Now the kick inside 50. Larky. He bursts through the mortar mark.
3: Good kick by Spargo.
2: Yeah, and he didn't give the handball. That's what you're talking about, Rammer. Face the game. Shoulders out. Don't invent. Don't create something that doesn't need to be created by over handball. Lovely kick. Weighted kick to space, and Larky just wanted it the most, didn't he?
3: Yep.
1: Well, they need their skipper to stand up.
3: Well, he needs it. He needs it for his own confidence, this Nick Larky.
1: Certainly does. Last three games, he's kicked 5-11 from 19 shots on goal. Larky's drop punt continues that trend. Misses left. Melbourne by 8 points, 13 played in the third.
0: Most games ever in VFL-AFL history in number 47. It's actually a guy that played for both Melbourne and North Melbourne, Alan Jarrett, who played in the 70s and the 80s, wore number 47 for 170 games. Only two guys have ever worn it over 100 games in the league, and the other one was Leon Higgins, who played for Sydney and one game for Hawthorn. Third on the list is Ricky Olerenshaw, played 78.
1: Yeah.
0: And Caminiti in fourth. As Melbourne shift the ball down the wing, Gorn long inside 50, punched away by Comben. The safety of the boundary line. And in the league currently, Wade Dirksen, Liam Puncher, Joel Fitzgerald, Cooper Trembath, Oliver Hayes-Brown, Anthony Caminiti and Milan Murdoch. So seven different players wear number 47, or at least have this season. I'm pretty certain Jackson Artemis is going to wear it tomorrow for the Dons. So there's the complete list.
1: Throwing inside 50 here for the D's, and there's a pushing free kick. Cooper Trembath, he shoved Max Heath out of the way.
3: Yep.
1: And Heath, the man they call Moose, will go back and kick for goal.
3: That's the risk of having your part-time ruckman take a stoppage inside defensive 50.
1: Ray Chamberlain?
4: Yeah, the dead giveaway there, apart from the creation of the space, is when Trembath doesn't get his hands up towards the football. It's pretty hard to sell intention to contest when you're not doing that in a ruck.
0: sadly in form two, Jackson.

0: anonymous won't wear that tomorrow. He's hit number 30.
1: Close.
0: Disappointing.
2: Max Heath, his drop punt slides right off the boot. Not to be. Melbourne by 9. Quarter hour mark. Third term. Saturday footy on ABC Sport.
3: Are we sure?
0: Yeah, I'm sad.
3: There's still time. Can we get in there?
0: I'm sad to inform that my mail might have been wrong. So 34 looks like for Artemis. Good luck to him. As Daniel brings it in to McDonald. And goes long up to the wing for North. Hoffhand spills down to House. Hand pass back into dispute. Clever from Windsor. Taps it to the advantage of Fritsch. That is a dart. Kicks inboard. Finds Latrell Pickett. 9-point lead for Melbourne. Across the ground he heads with the kick to Rivers. Origin representative made for WA. And that's a superb lead. And that's a great kick to the Moose. To Van Rooyen, who takes the mark. He heard the response, and Van Rooyen hits up and got it left half forward.
4: Yeah, great lead, great kick. It was a great kick from Fritsch initially. And again, Rammer, that is the difference at the moment. Just execution of skill. So it was Fritsch to Latrell Pickett, switched to the open side. The Kangaroos had players back in line with the footy, queuing up. Get it to the open side quick. And then a beautiful kick from Rivers to open space, but it drew the lead, but Van Rooyen had to do the work to get there.
0: So here we go. Van Rooyen from the 50. A drop punt. Heads goalward. It's good. And Van Rooyen knocks it through for his second. And Melbourne stretched it out to a 15-point buffer. 9-8-62. The Kangaroos 7-5-47. This is Saturday footy on ABC Sport. The D's by 15.
4: But he's improved his kicking too, Rammer. He's really pretty, you know, again, pretty sound technique, runs straight, drops it straight. Not a lot can go wrong with that. He's pretty reliable on that front too. Danger sides here for North, so can they respond here? All of a sudden, it's really hard to see where their next goal is coming from.
0: That's 5 in a row, Bawley. Their last goal for the Kangas, 2-minute mark. Second
4: that
0: term.
4: Was the Sheasel. Second term.
0: We're now 17 minutes into the third.
4: Had a few chances, Larky. Tough chances. How can they find themselves an easy avenue to goal?
2: Trembath goes up early, but he's able to hang in the air and slap it down. Ball at the feet of about 6 players right in the middle of the ground. The umpire wants it. Melbourne by 15. It's not just the last 5, it's 7 of the last 8, and it's been a long time, like Corbin mentioned, since North Gold. Trembath feeds it out towards Davies Uniac, back feeds it to Stevens. Off to McKercher, waits a kick towards the attacking arc, off the hands of Scott. Cleaned up by Howes of Melbourne. High up and under, Goda sits underneath it and marks. For North Melbourne football again, 70 from home. He'll set it up towards the pocket, marking contest. Flying in from the side was Heath unable to mark, and then Jath at ground level. In fact, it was Hauser came flying in. Clearing kick for the D's. He's marked again by Goda. And North will be able to send it in again.
0: Goda missed last Friday night. Goes long to full forward. Whitlock flew for it. Was there contact in all of that? There certainly was contact and wasn't illegal. And the ball's through for a minor score.
1: That's fine.
0: Put it down as a long range behind for Josh Goda.
1: It's just a marking contest. Langdon comes in from the side, makes contact.
4: Misjudged it, didn't he? Ran underneath it there. Jack Whitlock, that was an opportunity. He had a smaller opponent.
0: Melbourne by 14, 18 minutes played in this third term. Saturday footy on ABC Sport.
2: Rivers with the short kick into Bowie, who pokes it on short to Sparrow. Linked with a move back home to South Australia, or potentially even a big money deal from Essendon. Runs to centre half back. Wants to switch it out towards the city wing and does it nicely. Mark taken by Howes, who handles it onto Tolstrup. He's working it down that city wing. Kick for steal, pinched by Sheasel. Nicely done by the young Roo. He wants to bite off the kick for the run of Simpkin. Infield on the 45. It all opens up. Simpkin likes the look of the open goal square. Dutton's got it. 20 out, slight angle, he'll go back and kick for goal.
4: Well, Harry Sheasel's the man, isn't he? He's really the one that makes, it looks like making anything happen. He took the intercept mark across half back, just wheeled and looked inside straight away. There was a big pocket of space there that the kick drew Simpkin into it, and he held the ball well, Simpkin. Just gave Darling enough time to reset and kicked it to his advantage side.
2: To keep North Melbourne in the contest, Darling kills it through. He's got a couple. It's back to 8 points. 8-6-54 plays 9-8-62. First goal since the 2 minute mark of the second term for North Melbourne. We're just ticking into time on in the third.
1: And they needed that, North Melbourne. They've just been so inefficient going forward. Probably really the first one-on-one contest or sort of free-ish one-on-one contest that North Melbourne have had this quarter. So terrific play by Simpkin just to run that extra couple of metres through the middle of the ground. Sees the mismatch with Darling and Jack Bowie. Goes to him and Darling's able to finish.
0: Saturday footy on ABC Sport. Back to 8 points. Melbourne's advantage.
4: Yeah, gee, they needed that, didn't they? I mean, the game needed that, didn't it?
0: Yeah.
4: Can they put two together now, the Kangas?
0: Roos led the entire first half. The D's working their way back and taking over. And the Kangas, their first goal since early in the second, comes late in the third. Back in the middle, we're going nowhere fast. And repeat stoppage.
2: Got a text coming through as well. Sitting in the sky 2 hours outside Doha. New spot to listen to Saturday Arvo footy is unusual.
0: Whacked forward by Sparrow to the advantage of Windsor. Tumbles a kick down to half forward, picked up by Ben Ryan, and we'll have a ball up between wing and half forward for the D's.
2: So on the Big Bird, en route to Amsterdam.
0: Who's that from?
2: That's from Jay. So
0: shout
2: on the
0: shout
2: plane.
0: Out Jay.
2: 32,000 feet. Hungary Grand Prix next weekend.
0: Ooh, Cherry palms it down. The Big Moose, Heath, handball away to Harvey Langford, goes long to full forward, and Zerha there to intercept for the Roos. Got it at half-back, swings his kick out to Stevens on the back flank.
2: Melbourne still leading by 8 points. A game that North simply must win if they want to be in the wildcard positions. Harvey shorts it away to McDonald, who manages to knock it back to Harvey, who bullets a pass to the wing. And now Simpkins off and running down the city wing. He'll kick inside 50. Whitlock runs underneath it. And Lever takes the mark, back pocket for the D's, and they can repel from their fullback position.
0: Short kick finds Tolstrup. Three bounces. Heads down the wing. Tolstrup long to Van Royen. He's got hands to it again. Marks at centre half forward. 8 point buffer for the D's. Dabs the kick into the pocket, and that's a good mark. Jefferson with a contested grab 15 metres out just right of centre.
4: Well, one end to the other. Jai Simpkin, who is working really hard. He's coming off for a spell. He did. He worked really hard to win that ball on the far side. Just overkicked it. And from there, they didn't see it, did they? Out to the open side. Beautiful kick from Tholstrup. Wasn't he? A powerful kick at the footy, Tholstrup. And then two good, strong, contested marks. Van Royen. And then Jefferson. Aiming for a career-high 4 goals here.
0: So Jefferson moves in, drop punt.
3: Misses.
0: Out to the left of behind. It's a minor score. And the two forwards that hope to build around for the next decade, combining Van Royen and Jefferson. 9-point lead for the D's.
2: North work it quickly towards the wing. Very wide out. Cooper Harvey does well to get a hand on it. Thrown on the wing, city side of the ground. Melbourne by 9 points. Hit the last goal of the game, North. Umpire flings it in. Sherry lays it down. Stevens back feeds it away to Parker. Tumble punt around the wing and it works out. Mark taken by Cooper Harvey, who pokes it over the top. Davies Uniac accepts it. Between wing and half forward. Into a slow play now, North.
4: This is the kick here.
2: Davies Uniac drives it in low and hard. Darling comes at it, drops the mark. Tolstrup goes in for Melbourne. Works it out to Lever. And now Bowie, exiting kick is good.
4: Had the hands fully outstretched, or the arms fully outstretched there, Jack Darling.
2: A little bit of a T-Rex arm, wasn't
4: he
2: it?
4: He did.
0: Bowie's kick found Steele on the back flank. Long kick down the wing. Oh. Gee, that's a good grab. Cozzy Pickett got up and just used Schuessel for some leverage. Marks on the city wing. Cozzy Pickett. As he headed for his second straight All-Australian blazer. Short kick down to half forward for Sharp. Gives it back to Cozzy. Handball away to Sparrow. Lateral kick to Tolstrup. Contact from O'Sullivan, illegal. And Colton Tolstrup drifting forward. Gets a rare look at it here. And the defender, we've got the free kick 48 metres out straight in front.
4: Well, he's from what we've seen today, he's certainly got this journey. Cole Toll. He can seriously roost it. Become a good player, hasn't he, for them? High draft pick. So
3: pick 13 in 2023.
4: He's taking a little while to develop, but get the sense that he'd be one of those first magnets to go on the board every week from Stephen King.
3: Drafted out of Esperance in WA, Subiaco, one of the most beautiful parts of the world, Esperance.
1: I'd like to go there.
0: Straight in front, 55 metres out, thumps the drop punt goalward, but it's left or behind. So a 10-point lead for the D's, 25 gone in the third. Melbourne have, by the way, kicked five of the last six in the game after trailing by 25 points.
1: Crystal clear water there, Benny?
3: Yeah, like the most clear turquoise water you could imagine. The whitest sand as Parker kicks up towards the wing and Haley Fritsch takes it back with the mark there for the Demons. Melbourne leading by 10 points, back in possession on the wing. Fridge comes infield, attacking point of the square for Sparrow. He centres it further for Gorn, off to Rivers. He'll feed a handball to Howes. Looks inside 50, just thumps it deep towards the goal square. Marking contest, Jefferson, somehow. They went down like nine pins. Jefferson marks it, stands up on the goal line, pops it through. A new career high, four goals. Melbourne by 16, 26 minutes into the third. 10-10-70, plays 8-6-54. Luke Ball and Adam Ramanaskis.
1: It's an incredibly frustrating ball-y. It's a high ball going inside the goal square. Oh, I'm just watching the replay here.
4: X tripped himself up.
1: There's seven players nearly in there.
0: They said last year in the trade period, Rama, they don't need any more support in their key back stocks. Yeah.
1: 100% they do. It's clear. But good on Jefferson. You know, the kid, like I said earlier, slow start to his career. But he's making up for lost time now.
0: It's interesting that the Dogs and the Roos, which you would have thought there's sort of glaring holes there, neither of them address their weakness in that particular spot. The key back stakes last off-season. The restart back in the middle. Gorn wins the hit out. Sherry just knocks it out towards O'Sullivan for North Melbourne. Hand pass back in the middle of the ground. Sparrow collects. Took a few steps. Caught by O'Sullivan. Holding the ball.
4: Quick.
0: O'Sullivan picks up the footy. Numbers rush forward. O'Sullivan dabs a kick down to Sherry, who marks. He's got it. Attacking edge of the centre square. Handball away to Goda. Goda receives. Goda misses. A behind. 15 points the margin. The D's have kicked six of the last seven. Melbourne on top. 27 and a half gone in Q3. This is Saturday footy on ABC Sport.
4: Oh, gee, it would have been handy, that one.
0: And that'll do us through three quarters. So after North jumped out of the blocks, they kicked six of the first eight goals, led by 25. From that point on, really, it's been Melbourne's game. They kicked the last two of the opening quarter. They went on a five-goal run either side of half-time. And now at three-quarter time, the Demons by 15. 10-10-70 over North Melbourne, 8-7-55. At three-quarter time, the goal kickers for Melbourne, four for Matthew Jefferson, a career high, two each for Van Rooyen and for Latrell Pickett, and then singles for Sharp and Cozzy Pickett. Meanwhile, for North Melbourne, two for Spargo, two for Curtis, two for Darling, and singles for Sheasel and for Trembath. Your thoughts on the SMS, 0437 774 774, the SMS number. No name, no pack drill, but we'll take it anyway. I'm listening on a bus between Galway and Dublin. It's a nice way to take in the footy. Appreciate your contribution.
4: Great part of the world, that. Galway.
0: Yeah. Do you play international?
4: Well, yeah, we did. And we went down and stayed at a 1,000-year-old castle in Galway for a night. It was unbelievable.
3: Galway or Esperance?
4: Well, I've only been to Galway out of the two there, so you'll have to host us all. Like Rammer, I'd love to come one day, Ben.
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4: The same distance apart. Takes about as long to get to both, doesn't it? At the same distance.
3: Correct.
0: Melbourne by 15 points. 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
0: Jaff, inside 50. Jefferson got a fly at it. Spills down though to Sharp. Sharp gets clear. Sharp snaps and goals. And the D's with their nose in front for the first time today. Cold turnover, Jefferson to cash it in. They pay full toll.
6: Jefferson goals. He's got three. And the Demons pull further in front. So here we go. Van Rooyen from the 50. A drop punt. Heads goalward. It's good. And Van Rooyen knocks it through for his second.
3: He wants to bite off the kick for the run of Simpkin. Infield on the 45. It all opens up. Simpkin likes the look of the open goal square. Darling's got it. To keep North Melbourne in the contest, Darling kills it through. He's got a couple. It's back to 8 points. Powers looks inside 50. Just thumps it deep towards the goal square. Marking contest. Oh. Jefferson somehow. They went down like nine pins. Jefferson marks it, stands up on the goal line, pops it through. A new career high, 4 goals.
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6: Earlier today, Fremantle by 28 points coming from behind at the half to beat the Power. And here, Melbourne likewise, 4 points down at halftime, 15 up at three-quarter time. Still more action to come. Your Saturday footy on ABC Sport over in Perth. The West Coast Eagles host the two-time reigning premiers, Brisbane. And the blockbuster clash at the MCG. It is Collingwood and Carlton, two names synonymous with one another. Matt Clinch is there heading up the call. Clinchy.
8: Corby, two of the biggest clubs in the land, do battle once more with the Magpies and the Blues fighting it out for spots in finals. Collingwood's won four in a row to sit ninth on the ladder, while Carlton's unbeaten streak under interim coach and former number one draft pick at Collingwood, Josh Fraser, was snapped at seven last week, going down to the Hawks to be 12th and on the outside looking in. The Magpies have dominated Carlton with 5 wins on the trot. Three of those, though, were by single-figure margins. And who can forget 2022, where Collingwood ended Carlton's chances of a finals push. How the Blues would love to write a different chapter tonight. A huge crowd expected. It feels like a final in July. Three changes for both sides. Quayner, Harrison and West come in for Collingwood. Howe and Schultz are out. And Akers, Reedy and Lord come in for the Blues. Now, a bit of homework for you, Corby, tonight, to give me a thumbs up or thumbs down. Collingwood are going with a 90s-themed throwback.
6: Yeah.
8: It's predominantly black with the black and white Collingwood shield on the front, thin white stripes. And the Blues are going for a 1926 Heritage jumper, which is predominantly blue. So I don't know if anyone's thought about all this that much, but as our sort of minister for clash jumpers, I'm not sure how it's going to look on TV. So for the 270th time tonight, Collingwood and Carlton, Mick Malthouse and Cal Sinclair, myself and Lauren Borden and Poppy Penny on the boundary. A huge crowd expected. Let's hope we get a great game.
6: Good luck with that, Clinchy, and the jumper clash trying to tell them apart tonight. I am assured that Collingwood are going to wear white shorts, even though it's their home game, so they'll mostly be in white, or at least that's the hope, and Carlton predominantly in the navy, so they'll wear the navy shorts as the road team. I like the shield. It reminds me a lot of my childhood watching Collingwood play with that throwback jumper from the late 90s. That's coming up tonight here on ABC Sport. We've got a bit to play out under the roof before then. Melbourne by 15. Is the game still on? Luke Ball, Adam Ramanaskis.
4: Well, we do. Only 2 goals since quarter time, Rammer. So they need 3, and they probably need 4 or 5 this quarter if you feel like Melbourne will hit the scoreboard as well. So where do they come from? I think the lever they do have, they've pulled in previous weeks, maybe it's Zerha. Has to go forward and try and create something a little bit. Really, the only... I mean, Darling's kicked 2, but... they haven't looked at likely at all in the air, the Kangaroos, today, have they? I mean, Whitlock's still young. He's jumping under balls at times, and every now and then he's had a chance, and we've spoken about Larky's struggles. Working hard, Larky, it's just not happening for him. So I don't be surprised to see Zerha start forward, or at least work his way forward at some stage this quarter. And then they've got to go for it through the middle of the ground. And then have they got the... Or the ability to execute through there. Really, since quarter time, that's been the difference. Yeah. As you've said, they just haven't been able to transition the footy with enough polish and hit that last kick inside 50 to give themselves a good look at goal. So Trembar starting in the ruck by the looks of it. Sheasel, O'Sullivan and Davies, LDU. So they've got their guns in the middle of the ground, or Simpkin rather, and Sheasel starting forward. So maybe it's Sheasel's the one that can go forward and find something and make a half chance.
6: Final term underway. D's by 15 as Gawn grabs it out of the ruck. Tackled, lost it. Sparrow likewise lost it in the tackle. Second effort, trickles a kick forward. Simpkin picks it off and then coughs it up. Handball straight to Latrell Pickett. Melbourne back with it. Gawn, head pass away to Chandler. Links up with Sparrow. Sparrow goals out of the middle. How about that for a tone setter? The D's goal inside the opening 30 seconds. of Q4, and their lead grows to a game high, 21 points, 11-10 over North Melbourne, 8-7. This is Saturday footy on ABC Sport.
1: Well, it's playing in the phone box there, Bawley, and simply Melbourne were better. So North had that clearance at one stage. The handball from Simpkin inside the centre circle was smothered, and then Melbourne's hands were simply just more efficient in their hit targets. 1-2-3 handball, Sparrow finish goal. Terrific by the D's.
4: Having a good year, isn't he, Tom Sparrow?
1: Good player.
4: Yeah, really good player.
3: Always good to kick goals in a contract year as well.
4: Yeah, just stepped up the opportunity that the departures of Oliver and Petrarca have allowed. But you're right, Simpkin had his hands on the footy.
3: Game high lead now for the D's. No big clearance from either side. Sharp goes in there for the D's. Sparrow again. Dribbles a kick 1 metre. Daniel takes it for North. Off to Davies Uniac, trying to ignite them. He gives it to McKercher, to Simpkin. Through the bullseye, kicks up for Larky. Overshoots him. Fritch is out the back. Gathers just inside defensive 50. Hurries a kick for the D's and steals there to mark it. Gives it to Cozzy Pickett, who's given it to Jath, who's hurt himself.
4: Yes.
3: I think he's done a calf here. Chankwath Jath pulled up immediately and has had his soft tissue injuries this year and in previous.
6: Only 11 games for the year out of the 18 for Chankwath Jath. As the D's go inside the forward 50, McKercher picks it off. Hurried handball, eventually got to core. Hand pass away to Simpkin, exiting kick, a shocker. And Simpkin turns it over. Harvey Langford intercepts, pokes it back inside 50. Cozzy leaps up, no mark. Touched it on the way through. Combin tackled. Zerha grabs it for the ruse. Hand pass away to McKercher. Back by hand to Daniel. Exiting kick out of defence. Better.
4: Have to stop the mark game here.
6: Taken by Curtis, and Jaff has been helped off the ground. Ray Chamberlain on the boundary.
7: Yes, we see CJ make his way to the bench with the hands of the trainers. More bad news for the Melbourne Demons. Daniel Turner came off late in the third quarter, sort of holding his ribs down into the rooms. The AFL physician down there as well. And we can report that he's on his way to hospital now. So, yeah. Fingers crossed for Daniel.
3: Thank you, Ray. And even just Chankwath Jath here, it's really sad. It's a soft tissue injury, but his body language is disconsolate, knowing that I've done one again. Hard to watch. Curtis takes the kick up towards the logo, through the hands of Trembarth. Steel overruns it, allows in Davies Uniac. He gets it out to O'Sullivan. He coughs it up, taken by Langford. It was a throw anyway. Langford takes the advantage with the handball, and now Fritch in amongst a heap of kangaroos there. Simpkin wins it, and they've got it again on the wing. O'Sullivan to Hardiman, kicks the ruse deep inside 50, caught behind Larky, comes down in front, and Gord, he roves at centre-half back off to Howes, and now Rivers kicks to the wing and Steele. So Jack Steele with it on the wing for Melbourne, in control of this game. They lead it by 21.
1: Yeah, Max Gorn will just sit behind the ball now this quarter.
6: Short kick to Cozzy. Cozzy looks inboard for Tolstrup, who runs, carries, drives it deep to four forward. Zerha does well, spoils it away and out of play. Throw in forward pocket for the D's. So just on Jath's year, played the first three games, hurt. Came back in round seven. He then played the next five games, hurt again. Came back in for the Hawthorn match a fortnight ago. He's played three on the trot and he's out. So this is really the third interruption in his season for Chankwath Jath. 11 of the 18 games, first year at his second club.
3: Throw in, forward pocket for Melbourne. Ball comes down to Chandler, hurries a kick. Floats across the goal mouth and bounces out. Throw in other pocket here for the D's.
6: The Turner one snuck up on us too, so had that rib injury earlier.
1: Yep.
6: He's had an excellent year, Daniel Turner.
3: Came back out, continued playing, and is now going to hospital afterwards.
6: What a year he's had. Hopefully that's not as bad as it sounds.
3: Throw in the pocket here for the D's, taken by Sherry though of the Kangas. Gives it off to O'Sullivan, hurries a kick, and Larky marks. He releases McKercher off centre half back. Forward handball away to Sheezel, who gives it back to Simpkin. Now Simpkin can go back to McKercher.
6: McKercher straight up the pipe. Darling leaps forward, hands to it. Pat collapses, and the D's with the numbers at the drop. Gorn scoops it up, gives it to Howes. Drafted as a wingman, playing as a key back. And there's Zerha, who races away, knocks it clear of Melcham. Will have a boundary throw in on the wing.
1: That Corky, he's very sore, Max Gorn. So just going and just willing himself to the end here, really.
6: So Jaff, suspected calf. Turner off to hospital with a rib complaint. D's down to three rotations on the bench. They do lead by 21. Boundary throw in. Sherry wins the hit out. Down to Harvey Langford, though, of the D's. Handball away to Steele. Gives it back to Langford. Can't trap it against the boundary line. Turns Hardiman inside out. Hardiman never gave up on it. Good tackle. Handball comes inside to Sparrow under pressure. Shoots it forward looking for Cozzy Pickett. Intercepted in all of that by Daniel. Umps still gives him a chance to work it out. Eventually, Sparrow shuffles a little kick forward in all of that for North.
3: Up towards half forward, and Zerha is able to sort it out for the Roos on their back flank. Give it off to Hardiman.
4: Oh.
3: It goes right back to Comben, who was under pressure from Latrell Pickett. Back to Hardiman. Kicks out wide and turns it over. Melksham. He marks 60 out from the D's attacking goal.
4: It's great heat from Melbourne. It really just dialed it up. First 10 minutes of this quarter.
3: Melksham kicks back towards full forward, but Comben pops up, marks it full back. Melbourne lead by 21 points, 7 minutes into this final turn.
6: Kurnow to Daniel, back pocket. Kicks out of defence, up to half back, and finds his intended target there in Larkey. A long way from goal. Nick Larkey and goalless today. Long kick down the wing. Darling the target. Spills through to Howes of the Demons. Hand pass to Gawn. Handball to Langdon. Handball back to Howes. Just inside the boundary line. Quick handball ends up in the path of Langdon. His handball finds Lever. Away to Bowie. Bowie surrenders in the tackle. Ump says ball up. Just inside the boundary line on the city wing. Bailey Scott with the tackle. 21-point lead for the D's. 7 gone in the final term. The Kangas led this game themselves by 25 points way back in Q1.
3: Sherry knocks it down, then sockers it away. That's a turnover. Tolstrup takes it. Goes central. Fritsch running through the middle of the ground. Kicks inside 50. And Harvey Langford on the end of it, 40 metres out. 45-degree angle. He'll go back from left half forward and kick for goal.
4: So good maturity here, the D's. They just absorbing and then when the time comes to make a good decision, find a mark inside 50. I mean, that's the difference. The Kangaroos just cannot find a winner in their front half at the moment, can they?
1: Well, Whitlock and Larkey.
4: Yeah, Larkey's having to go up the ground to find it.
1: You're probably better off swinging Zerha back now.
4: Well, I think that's probably what needs to happen.
1: Forward, sorry.
3: Langford puts his laces through it from 47 and kicks the major. A player on the rise. They're out by 27, a new game high. 12-10-82, plays 8-7-55. 8 minutes into the fourth. Luke Ball and Adam Ramanaskis.
1: Well, it's only two goals since quarter time for the Kangaroos. And it's just a breakdown. It's a breakdown when the ball gets forward to centre. But it's credit to Melbourne. They adjusted their defence at quarter time. So Stephen King and his coaching staff saw where the issue was and they solved it. That's just great coaching. Because they were all at sea, Melbourne's defence in that first quarter. 6 goals, 1 North Melbourne kicked, and you know, it looks like they were doing it quite easy. Melbourne were making silly errors.
6: What did they change, Ram?
1: Well, they simply just went back to basics of defence. Like, weren't not being cute, actually playing on a man, actually spoiling the ball.
6: Gawn palms it down. O'Sullivan there for the Roos. Got a kick going forward, but hacked off the deck by Rivers the other way. Melksham collects. Handball away to Sharp. And they're running on top of the ground here, the D's. Floats a hand pass down to Steele. Handball to Cozzy Pickett. Runs away from O'Sullivan for the finish on the run. He misses out to the right. Behind. Cozzy.
4: Yeah, and this is the running power too. We've seen so many times this year. Melbourne with a good last quarter team. On top of the ground. And Pickett's been great again. That would have been, as you said, Corbett of icing on the cake. He's had another good day.
3: North Melbourne's season on the line. Stevens, the kick up towards the wing. Harvey takes the advantage. Feeds the handball forward to the run of Davies Uniac. Left half forward, loops it to O'Sullivan. Does the fin spin. Right into trouble, though. And then his handball is straight to Tolstrup. Melbourne ball back pocket. Lever away to Fitzgerald. Exiting kick.
6: Intercepted. Dill Stevens against the boundary line. Between wing and half forward. Stevens kicks it to the hotspot. Melksham flies for it, spills the mark, mops it up on the way down, gives it to Lever, handball to centre half back for Cozzy Pickett, and goes zipping away with that low centre of gravity. Kicks out to the wing, out in front of Jefferson, collects on the bounce. And career day for him with four goals. Goes back by hand to Langdon. Langdon a high up and under to half forward. Van Rooyen back pedaling and in the end sport out of play by Zerha. Boundary throwing half forward for the Dees. Melbourne have kicked eight of the last nine goals. They lead by a game high 28 points. 11 minutes gone in the final term. It's been a huge swing in this game. The Kangas led it by 25 themselves. They now trail by 28. It's a 53-point turnaround there.
4: Interesting Fritsch playing back at the moment.
2: Yeah, he did start as a back flanker, Bailey Fritsch. Many, many, many moons ago. Tapped down by Gordon, steals onto it. Back to Rivers. Whacks it on goal. It'll go right to the line. Heath's gone down. And punched through by Comben. Free kick. Yes.
1: Yep, and it's a free kick, absolutely. Pushed him dead centre in the back.
4: Just sums up his day, doesn't it? Look, have a brain fade, yeah. Charlie Comben.
1: It looked like he was coming back in that second quarter, Comben. But again, now the second half. You know, he might be just flip him forward.
4: Yeah.
1: Wow.
4: Yep.
1: See, that works. Put Whitlock back.
2: Max Heath. Tight angle. Going the drop punt. Stutters in. Kicks the goal. The moose chant goes up around Docklands. Melbourne by 34. And they are running away with this game. 13-11-89, plays 8-7-55. 12 minutes into the fourth. Saturday footy on ABC Sport.
4: Yeah, well, it's worth a try now. Ram, yeah. The game's slipping away. And so you might as well throw the magnets around a little bit. See if he can't spark something. But really, I mean, Curtis jumped out of the blocks, did he? Two goals in the first quarter. Spargo, two. Both in the air and at the fall of the ball. They just haven't been able to find a winner at all since quarter time. And that Melbourne, you know, really rock solid defence has stood up.
6: It's been disappointing, hasn't it?
4: Yeah.
6: From North. I mean, I think they were even three-quarter time against the Power. They had their moments last week, didn't win. Wrong side of a razor-thin result against the Pies. And in the game at three-quarter time here, and yet it's been all Melbourne in this final term. Windsor gets another kick going forward for the Dees. Latrell Pickett attacks it, no marks. Bills down to Chandler, still in Melbourne's hands. Handball away to Windsor. Works his way through the maze to Steele. Back to Windsor. Inside 50 kick. And Van Rooyen takes the mark at right half forward. And this 34-point lead may be about to grow even bigger.
4: Yeah, and as disappointing as it is, I think we've got to give credit to the Dees too. And again, this has been a pattern and one of the success stories of the year. Their ability to keep covering the ground, run out games like they have. It's been old and young. Steele's got better. I mean, they got touched up around the ball early, the Melbourne, but really since quarter time, their midfield's been too strong for the Kangaroos.
6: Jacob Van Rooyen, tough from out there. Five in from the boundary line, right half forward. He's missed everything. Out of bounds on the full. 14 gone, final term. So Dees by 34 points. Don't forget, coming up tonight, the West Coast Eagles hosting Brisbane over in Perth. And the blockbuster at the G, it is Carlton Collingwood. You'll hear it all through ABC Sport.
2: Stevens, short away to Simpkin. He gets it back and then kicks around the boundary line to a tumbling Harvey. Ruse on their back flank. About to fall to 8-10 on the season, the Kangas, as Harvey kicks around the wing. Fighting after it, Larky, but the Dees win out through Sparrow. Away to Langdon. Goes back to Rivers, runs around Sherry. High kick around the wing. Up towards Jefferson. Parker's there with him. Down in front, Sheasel goes in. So too Parker again. And the veteran wins it out. Feeds it back to Corr, who goes to McKercher. Chisels one into the middle of the ground. Oh. Whitlock drops the mark.
6: Bowie picks off the loose footy. Kicks it to centre half forward. That was touched on the way through as well. Steele takes it. Steele looks inside 50. Leaping up, Van Rooyen reels it in. He's sung his praises throughout, but that his trademark, Jacob Van Rooyen, the high leap, reels in the mark, very unselfishly. He's just going to dab it into the pocket for Chandler.
4: He wants to prove Rammer wrong. It's
1: left footer.
4: Left footer, though, yeah.
1: So he might snap. Yep.
6: Okay, Chandler got a cut early in the game.
4: Does it apply to snaps? What's the rule say?
6: So dead pocket as Rammer's dubbed it. Chandler hooks it around, snaps.
4: Right.
6: Yep. Not even the lefties.
4: Clute snaps.
6: And behind. 35 points, Melbourne's lead. This is a 10-goal turnaround. From 25 down to 35 up. 15 gone, final term. D's in control.
3: Parker takes a kick into Hardiman. I was talking about him earlier as he looks up towards Darling. Ali Fritsch with that repaired broken finger punches it away from Darling in a throw-in. So Riley Hardiman reports earlier this year in April that he was offered a two-year contract from North Melbourne. Hasn't signed it as yet. A native Sandgroper. It's just a watch as to whether he might head back and join maybe the West Coast Eagles. I think there's a big need necessarily at the Dockers for the services of Riley Hardiman, but maybe at West Coast. So that is just a little bit of a watch call.
6: It's great craft from you. I think you teased that out 2 hours ago, Ben, and you've revisited it after the tease in the opening quarter. Little Riley Hardiman update. Inside the forward 50. Chandler in the pocket. Got it out towards Sharp. Hand pass inside. Misses Van Rooyen. Looked like a certain goal coming up. Goeder intercepts. But a handball away towards McKercher. Ugly kick. Sharp steals it. Sharp from the pocket. Oh. Sharp! Poster. Oh, would have been a goal of the year contender. On a score.
1: Two really poor moments there by McKercher. Misses ground ball, misses tackle. Then trying to kick the ball out of defensive 50. Kicks it straight to Melbourne.
6: Melbourne by 6 goals. 17-minute mark, final term.
3: Spargo wants to go up the middle. They know the equation, North Melbourne. Down by 36. They need to score and quickly. Ends up with Sheasel, who kicks up to half forward. Whitlock gathers it. Manages to work it out to Hardiman. Roos on the half forward flank. Here's Curtis ending up with it, kicking inside 50. Darling forced to spoil. He'll follow up at ground level, tackles Tolstrup. And a ball up, 30 out from the attacking goal here for North. Melbourne by 36.
4: Missed that tease earlier, actually, Ben, I must admit.
6: Yeah.
3: People have been driving around in the countryside waiting to hear.
4: I'm sure our listeners have been on the edge of their seat with respect.
6: Trimpath wins the hit out, comes Melbourne's way. Fritsch pokes the kick out to half back, and the tease with it through Fitzgerald.
4: It's an interesting one, Fritsch. I think clearly the injury's got a bit to play with it, so he doesn't have defenders belting him in the hand and give that repaired finger of Ben, as you said, a bit of a break. So it's a bit of a luxury to have him back there. We know what he's like with ball in hand.
6: We've seen him on the wing at times, haven't we, this year, when he sort of hasn't been able to work his way into a game, and it's been effective. Obviously, Jaff out of the game now with a suspected calf injury. Daniel Turner hospitalised with rib damage. So the D's a little banged up despite what's going to be their 12th win of the year. They work it up to halfway. Cozzy to 1-2 with Tolstrup. Now Cozzy puts his foot on the gas, runs down to half forward, kicks into the pocket. Cousin Luttrell collects on the bounce. Luttrell from the pocket trying to hook it back. Goldwood, opposite pocket. Langdon competes, knocked away from him, and a boundary throw-in. Right forward pocket. Nice work, Dill Stevens, getting back just to spoil it out of play. So right forward pocket for the D's. 36-point advantage, 19 gone, final term.
3: Ball flung back in. Trembath palms it down. Luttrell coming through, spins out of trouble. Handball away to Sparrow. He's tackled quickly. Luttrell goes in, pinches it from him. Flicks the handball out. Sharp from the pocket. Fires on goal and misses right. And they are playing with their foot at the moment, Melbourne. They lead by 37. 3 goals to zip in the fourth. Last 4 goals of the game. And after halftime, it is 7-1.
6: 9 of the last 10 in the match. Simkin out of defence. Up to Darling. Slides past him. It'll trickle out of bounds. Lasso free kick. Last touch going Melbourne's way. Harvey Langford's not awake to it. He's reminded by the umpire.
1: Alistair Clarkson will be enormously disappointed with this performance. I was looking so positive at quarter time. And it's been limp, really, since then.
6: 6-2 to start the game. And I've kicked 2 goals thereafter. Max Gorn's got it. And a Langford kick. Defensive side of the wing. Long to half forward. Combin punches it away. Can't kill it. Core, back flank. Hand pass for North goes back to McDonald. And he retreats with the kick to Goeder. Short kick to Parker. Centre half back for North Melbourne. Long kick to Cooper Harvey, a one-on-one with Langdon. Langdon knocks it away from him. Cooper Harvey over his shoulder. Clever handball to Whitlock. Goes back by hand to Harvey. Chips it short. McKercher. Handball away to Stevens. Sweeping hand pass to Davies Uniac. Now the inside 50 kick. Hits up Kirk.

0: Curtis. And marks. And Paul Curtis, in his second game back from suspension, kicked two goals in the first 5 minutes. Haven't seen a lot of him since.
1: No, the muted Bronx cheers then from the Makanga supporters. Just haven't seen any of that since quarter time, have we? Just that lower of the eyes, hit a forward, full chested on the lead.
0: Curtis, drop punt is way out to the left. And Ian sneaks in for a behind.
2: I think the other thing that Melbourne have done from quarter time is close the corridor. And North were going pretty hard through that corridor in the first quarter with handball. But since then, it's been non-existent.
0: Six-goal lead for Melbourne. By the way, no late change at the G. So we'll take most of you there next. If you're in WA, you will be getting the game between the Eagles and the Lions, but no late change between Collingwood and Carlton at the G.
3: Curtis did kick North's opening two goals of the game. It was looking more promising at that stage. Demons by 36 late in this as North win it back across the centre line. Kick from McDonald into the middle of the ground. Combin takes it. Off to Harvey, yeah. Waits a kick and finds Simpkin. 45 out directly in front.
1: Like Cooper Harvey's game, he's going to come off now. He's certainly hasn't been, oh, he's been one of North's best, really. That was 26 possession. Yeah, 28, is it?
2: Yeah. They swung him forward after half time, which seems strange. The only explanation that I've got is McKercher's gone back in this second half, but I don't think that's worked with McKercher going back.
3: Jai Simpkin. He's tried hard all day. This is out to the left. Melbourne leading by 35. 22 minutes and change into the fourth.
0: Gee, big game of footy back here at Docklands next Sunday. North Melbourne, St Kilda.
1: Yeah.
0: Roos are going to be on a three-game losing skid. St Kilda on the rebound too, obviously, after their loss to the Cats.
1: I'd see Max King for the first time.
0: Yes. Yeah. As Bowie goes long up to the wing, off the pack, spills to Rivers, handball away to Langford, sweeps a hand pass forward to Chandler, just got to try and reel it in. Hand pass to turnover, Hardiman drilled in the tackle, taken to ground by Rivers. Ball up.
1: It's another even performance again. I just love what they get from there. We'll call them role players, Melbourne. Chandler, Rivers, Folstrip, Rucks, all contributing.
0: Rucks on arriving time. Matt Stevic threw it up. Ball hit the deck, and the play ball. Melbourne take it. Sparrow goes back to Cozzy Pickett, turnover, kicks it straight to Sherry, who marks. Six-goal lead for the Demons late in the piece.
3: Sherry to Sheasel to Scott, lifting a handball to Trembath to Parker, who does the same for Scott. He's run on half-forward for North. Heath chasing, tackling, and Scott kicks to nowhere in particular. Larky tries to mark it, punched into the behind post, throwing in the right-forward pocket for North. It was... Without much of a plan there, Ball Ian Rammer, wasn't it?
1: They did a tick lead back there. Correct. That's Nick Larky special. Just come back at the kicker, running back towards goal, which suited Jake Lever.
3: Right forward pocket here for North.
1: Oh, free kick.
3: Trying to get around Sherry. Free kick going the way of the North Ruckman. So he will go back from 25 out, slightest of angles, and kick for goal.
1: Yeah, pretty good battle. I mean, Max Gawn with that corky, I think you said, rightfully said, Rammer. In the second half, he's gone back behind the ball and he's got 22 possessions gone. He hasn't felt like he's had a real influence on the game. Cherry's battled away pretty well against both he and Heath, so probably a nil-all draw, really, which the Kangaroos would have taken before the game.
3: Trots in and puts through a consolation goal for North. Back to 20.

0: consolation goal, and it wasn't through any really good play by North Melbourne. It's through a free kick in a ruck contest. So, like I said, I think Alistair Clarkson's got every right to be disappointed. Last week, they tried really hard in that game against Collingwood here at the Docklands. Today, it feels like they were quite happy with themselves after quarter time, and then forgot to put the work boots on after that. So, and Melbourne have just been incredibly more efficient than North Melbourne, going inside forward 50 for three quarters now. So it's something that Clarko and his coaches need to look at. How do they stop momentum in a game?
1: Roos take it out of the middle. Sheasel scoops it up, kicks it inside to forward 50. Curtis leaps up and marks. 20 out straight in front. The run home for the Kangas, by the way, still includes a trip to Launceston to play the Hawks and a trip to the SCG to play the Swans. In between, they've got games here at Docklands against the Saints, the Dogs and the Cats. Curtis to make it back-to-back majors, pops it through. And that's the first time North have done that since the opening term. And it's all a little late for the Kangas. Curtis has got three. 26 gone, final term. Melbourne's lead.

0: quarter with 11 or 12 possessions. Probably just drifted out of a little bit in that third quarter. But he's certainly been the Kangaroos' best today.
1: Restart in the middle. Gawn palming it down. Goes again at ground level. There's Big Max. Now Sheasel. He has it and is wrapped up by Sparrow. We'll do it again in the middle. Melbourne by 23 points. They will move into the four with this victory. Davies Uniac back feeds it to Sheasel. Darling hitting up. Marks it centre half forward. Can they go quickly here north? Darling kicks deep for a leading Larky. Too wide of him. Rivers cleans it up. Last line off the Bowie. Hurries a kick into the middle of the ground for Melbourne.
2: Spills to Sheasel though. So Roos win it back. Handball away to Darling.

0: I'm the enemy of North here too, as Whitlock hurriedly pokes his drop punt through. So three goals for the Kangaroos in the space of 4 minutes, and Melbourne's lead cut to 17. 27 and a half gone final term. North Melbourne 11-9-75. Melbourne 13-14-92. Still a comfortable 17 points in front.
1: No, it's good stuff. And they've got to play this kid, don't they, Rammer? They invested a fair bit into him. No, they traded up to get him, or traded out to get him.
2: Yep.
1: And we're seeing his brother having an impact at Port Adelaide. If only his fourth game. He's one guy who can, you know, really set up a big 2027, can't he, with a good finish to this year and another big preseason. He's certainly got some attributes, doesn't he? What is he, 190? Yeah, 197. So that's a good sign.
3: And he kicked three goals in a minute?
1: I think so.
3: Oh. Gawn taps it down. Davies Uniac out of the middle for North. Handball out to Stevens. He'll look inside 50. Looks to the pocket. Larky's down there. Hands to it.
1: Got
3: juggling
1: it.
3: Marking.
1: That's a mark.
3: Has he paid the mark? He is. And he can go back and snap. He needs to do it quickly.
0: Hot stops.
3: Now it's back on. Larky snaps.
1: Oh, he hasn't made
3: the
1: distance.
3: And he doesn't make the distance.
1: Oh, no.
3: He misses narrow. Oh, he's had one of those days, Nick Larky. Well, 16 points, Melbourne's lead. 28 and a half minutes into the final term.
1: He actually could have taken, because the umpire called time on. So he didn't need to rush it then. He just didn't get any purchase on the ball whatsoever.
0: He's going to go goalless, Larky, for the first time in 9 games. Long kick up to the wing. Spills to Heath. He's dumped in a tackle in the back against McDonald, and a free kick for Max Heath. 16-point lead for the Demons. They did it much easier than that. They had the margin out as wide as 37 in this final term. The Roos have kicked the last 3 goals. Heath gives it to Sparrow. Chief possession get-up for Melbourne with 33. Kicks down to half forward. Roos win it back, though. Hardiman away to McKercher, to Parker. Back to Hardiman all by hand. Kicks in the middle of the... Back to McKercher all by hand. Kicks in the middle of the ground to Spargo. Spargo pokes it inside 50. It'll slide through to Larky. And that'll do us. And the Demons get to 12 wins on the year. They take their MCG form away from home and register the 4 points here at Docklands. The D's into the top 4. They win it by 16.

0: was a bit happening on the final siren there. So Tristan Sherry and Max Heath. So Max Heath laid a body on Tristan Sherry. Sherry got up spitting chips, basically pointing at his head saying, what on earth was that for? And then they went their separate ways. And after a brief moment and the
1: deep breath, and then
0: the first verse and the chorus and the song, and they went back over and shook hands.
1: Big Max came in and said, come on, you guys. It was a shepherd. It was a clash of heads, actually. So both players were shaking their head a bit. Cherry's probably thinking, mate, there's 30 seconds to go. Do you really need to do that, given his history? But anyway, all's well that ends well.
0: D's by 16 points. So 13-14-92, the Kangaroos 11-10-76. 25,025 in to see it. It was North by as many as 25 in the opening term. A significant turnaround in this game as Melbourne then went on to kick 11 of the next 13 goals. The Roos kicked the last three to put a pretty face on it. Melbourne by 16. They get to 12-6 on the year. 16-point winners. It was North by 12 at quarter time, by 4 at the half. Demons by 15 at three-quarter time as they made their move, and the D's by 16 in the finish. The thoughts of Adam Ramanaskis and Luke Ball full-time here at Docklands. It is Melbourne by 16 points.
2: Well, well done to the D's. You know, they adjusted at quarter time when North were all over them in that first quarter. Six goals to four. It was six goals to two. Early in that first quarter, then Melbourne kicked the last two goals to steady up in that last quarter. But as I mentioned, Melbourne's defence adjusted after quarter time. They were all at sea in the first quarter, making just fundamental errors in defence. Weren't spoiling, giving away free kicks, you know, spoiling the ball central rather than boundary, giving their direct opponent too much latitude. After quarter time, that all changed. They started to press the ground a lot better. They defended a lot better. They defended in numbers. Ball comes inside forward 50. There was a number of Melbourne jumpers there to get involved inside the contest. Their midfielders started to push back and help out. Cozzy's had 717 metres gain. You only do that if you want to push both ways. And you know, we mentioned that he's more of a forward half player. But I think after quarter time today, he was actually getting himself to half back and then working his way through the middle of the ground. So you sit there and go, well, there's no exceptional performances really today. In the end, it was just workmanlike. Stats were almost identical across the whole board, but Melbourne was simply more efficient. They looked much better going inside forward 50. They've had 50 inside 50s for, 27 scoring shots. So, you know, above 50%, which is good going in the AFL. I mentioned North Melbourne. I think they walk off the ground today incredibly disappointed. They're playing some really energetic football in that first quarter, using the corridor, using handball to advantage, but something just went amiss after quarter time. They lost their skill level almost. You know, they were making errors where rather than coming back through corridor, they wanted to over handball on close to boundary line on centre wing. You know, not getting the ball inside forward 50 quickly. I mentioned Melbourne defending in numbers. Well, if you're over handballing, that gives opposition chance to get back, defend in numbers, which Melbourne did really well. So I think Alistair Clarkson and his coaches will be disappointed with that. You know, the numbers are always there for North Melbourne. Sheasel's had his 33 and LDU's had 28. Caleb Daniels had his numbers. McKerch's had his numbers. Simpkins had his numbers. But you look at it and go, well, the efficiency side of things, and when you're just flicking the ball around for the sake of flicking the ball around to get your numbers, I'm not sure that's the way Alistair Clarkson and his coaches would have wanted to play.
1: No, disappointing.
0: Yeah. It feels like 3 weeks in a row that we've just been reminded that they're not there yet. They played Port, who they should have been beating if they wanted to be a finals team, level at three-quarter time. They play Collingwood, who they lost to by breath. And then today, where they're in a winning position, It falls out of their hands.
2: They were in more than a winning. They were dominating their first quarter.
0: Dominating. Six goals to two, up by 25. I don't want to overlook Melbourne, Bawley, because I know how impressed you are with them, and they're in the top four where they deserve to be, given they're now 12-6 on the year, which is a phenomenal turnaround of the journey they've been on. But, gee, it speaks a lot about where this Kangaroos group is up at. 13-14 to 11-10. Melbourne by 16.
1: Yeah, really impressed. Yeah, again, just a mature performance. I just love the contribution they get across the board now.

0: at the very, very pointy end when they play the top four teams. I mean, we saw them a couple of weeks ago against against Hawthorn down in Tassie, completely, albeit undermanned Hawthorn. But the challenges will come. But at the moment, I just love, they're so reliable across the board in terms of their effort. And as the game goes on, players like Sparrow, like Sharp and Rivers, young players like Langford, Tholstrup, I really like Windsor. Chandler's another one who's having a terrific year. They're role players. They stick to their task, and they're hardworking and disciplined, and it just wears opposition teams down like it did today. You know, the Kangaroos, best we know, can really challenge any team, but they're just unable to maintain it for long enough at the moment, and Melbourne just wore them down, and you know, didn't get a great performance from their skipper today, which they've been getting. You know, Pickett, I thought, was really good without being totally electric and brilliant, but I thought he was really, really good. And then they just they get really good performances from the young key forwards. Jefferson was the one who kicks four today, and Van Roy did his part. But really, really impressive performance from Melbourne, and just another, as you said, Corb, just another sign that they're not quite there. North.
1: The goal kickers, 4 for Jefferson, then 2 for Van Rooyen and 2 for Latrell Pickett. Singles for Heath, Sharp, Sparrow and Cozzy Pickett, along with Langford. Meanwhile, for North Melbourne, 3 for Curtis, 2 for Darlene, 2 for Spargo. Singles for Sheasel, for Whitlock, Sherry and Trembath. We can go into the winners' rooms for the 12th time this year. Melbourne salute by 16 points. Ray Chamberlain.
2: Yeah, Corb, plenty of smiles here. And, even a couple of the boys who might look personally on the day, it's not being so great. Like CJ as an example, lots of hugs, lots of smiles. They're starting to enjoy winning here, Melbourne, that's for sure.

0: So a 16-point win for the D's. What a turnaround in this game. 25 points down in the opening term. Conceded 6 of the first 8 goals and then kicked 11 of the next 13 across the next 3 quarters. An incredible turnaround. They led by 37 themselves, which capped off a 62-point swing in the game. And the final margin at 16 speaks to the fact that North Melbourne kicked the last 3 goals to make it look a little more respectable. But the D's had well and truly blown it out halfway through that final term. 25,025, the final attendance. Melbourne by 16 points. They move to 4th on the table for the time being, 12-6 on the year. Meanwhile for North, they're 8-10. The D's on a 3-game winning streak. The Roos on a 3-game losing streak.
1: Just seeing the footage of, so it comes at a bit of a cost, doesn't it? Certainly Turner, who's made his way to hospital. They'll be sweating on the outcome of that. And then CJ, there. He looked in pretty good spirits in the huddle there. No ice pack to speak of, but, geez, he couldn't get off the ground at all, could he?
0: No.
1: So in the arms of the trainers. So with his history, that's a concern for them as well.
0: We'll take you to the G shortly. Collingwood Carlton coming up. For those of you in the West, it's the Eagles and the Lions. Let's go back to the winners' rooms. Ray Chamberlain.
2: Thanks very much, Corb. I'm down here with Bailey Fritch. Bailey, a bit of an up-and-down day today, but winning form is great form. 5 out of the last 6. Talk us through what this last period of time has been for the Melbourne Demons.
3: Oh, it's unbelievable. You know, I think to come in at, quarter time, half time in the game, not really looking how we want it. And, to North Melbourne's credit, they really brought it to us and we couldn't quite get the game how we wanted it. So we spoke about at half time, we want to be a good team, we want to be a contender, and that's, you've got to win in all different ways at times. And I thought our second half was really strong, with a few men down to come over the top was really nice.
2: So you get to quarter time, 6 goals to 1 down, my apologies, right? They're asking some questions that need answers. What were the adjustments that you guys identified that you needed to put into place?
3: To be honest, I think they were beating us around the ball a little bit. I think our tackle percentage at one point was 50% and they were 90%. So, you can't win games of footy with efficiency of 50%. So I'm not sure on the stats, but I think we would have cleaned that up a little bit in the second half and really got our ball movement going. And everything flew off the back of that.
2: Now, personally, you've been in the wars a little bit recently. I'm looking at, suggested foot soreness, neck minute. You've had a digital issue that you required some surgery on and whatever else. But thankfully, as I'm standing here beside you, your follicles are still immaculate. Talk us through the last couple of weeks and how's the hand?
3: Yeah, after the first quarter against the Hawks, my bone popped out my hand and then had to get a little bit of a clean out and surgery, which wasn't ideal. Got kick a couple of goals and then have to miss a week. But, good to be back in the team today. Actually played the last little bit of the game and down the back, which was, haven't done that for a fair few years, but it was good fun.
2: I was going to ask you about that. You moved down back. Now, what was that about?
3: Just because we had a couple of men down. We needed a bit of height with Daniel Turner going down and obviously CJ. So, it was good fun down there. You get a bit of the ball and it was good.
2: I'll leave the serious questions to the boys upstairs. They'll ask about Jake Bowie and Tom Sparrow and all of that. I'm a little bit of concern about what I've seen, which seems to be like a bit of a splinter that's happening in the Melbourne Football Club playing list, all right? So we've got the Pickets, Latrell and Kasai. We've got Tommy Sparrow, right? They're on one side of the room. Go to the other side. We've got Chandler, Jake Melcham, Max Heath, Jakey Lever. They've got a real tight traditional cut with the shorts. Those other boys, they're rocking Okanui's. What's the story? What's the story with this?
3: Oh, I don't know. I haven't really paid much attention to that. You're very observant. But, I might have to have a look at that.
2: I was just concerned when Cozzy was lining up from goal for about 40 metres out that he might have trouble getting the knee through with those pants being as long as they were.
3: Yeah, I think he's taken after Eddie Betts. I'm not sure who had the bigger shorts, but, it's good.
2: All right, we'll get on to some serious football questions. Boys, what have you got for...
4: Well, first, just to you, Ray, I haven't heard the word neck minute for a little while.
2: I'm trying to tidy things up after my first quarter at Rama, let's go back to the questions.
4: Oh, very good. Well, Bailey, well done on that performance. Obviously, the first half was horrible for you guys. You got those 2 late goals in that quarter to sort of steady the ship a little bit. What was the adjustment at quarter time?
3: Oh, I think, as I said before, it was just that I think they were beating us to the ball a little bit. We changed a couple of things up structurally, but to be honest, it was more about a bit of efficiency from a defensive point of view. I think our defenders, you know, they would have liked that first quarter back. They lost a couple of contests. As I said, there was some missed tackles. So it was just tightening up and playing trademark Melbourne footy. And I think as the game went on, we started to really get to the, back to that trademark footy. And obviously with a couple of late goals there at the end, which was a bit disappointing. But I think the game was sort of done, which was nice.
4: So is that coach-driven or more player-driven there when you talk about trademark football?
3: Oh, that's what we live every day, you know, whether we're training, playing. We want to be trademark players. We want to have 23 trademark players every week. And if we can do that, I think we're going to be in a really good spot to get the 4 points. And

0: After that first quarter, we definitely would have lost that stage, and to get back on the horse the last three quarters was nice.
1: I like that, Bailey. You just let us under the hood there a bit. I know Kingy a little bit. He's jumped on board with the themes that the coaches tend to bring out at this time of the year. Can you just expand on that a little bit for us?
0: Oh, to be honest, I think it's more Max and Ed Langdon. They love their cycling.
1: Yeah, they do.
0: In the middle of the year, it can get a bit stale at times. So some different themes over the years. Kingy probably doesn't go into as much as what I have done in the past with, say, Simon Goodwin. But these last couple of weeks have, been a bit of a tour to demons. And it's been good to get two wins. And I think that's the end of that. So I'm sure you'll come up with something else next week.
2: Well, I think the Bulldogs give out, like, a polka dot jersey for the player of the week at training or whatever else. You guys giving out any the yellow jersey or something at training to really embody the theme?
0: Not really. not really. Sorry.
2: That's just falling flat.
1: One too many, Benny. I think the 23. You talk about your 23 trademark. What I've looked from the games I've seen this year, the spread of contributors, and it looks really clear of the effort demanded to play for Melbourne. And I think in the end today, you just wore them down a bit. You mentioned it as well. But you didn't rely on a big performance from the skipper. You know, Cozzy Pickett sure did his thing. But I love the evenness of players like Chandler, like Sharp, Falstrup doing his thing, Langford. I just think you had a really good even contribution across the ground.
0: Yeah, I agree. I think that's something that when Kingy came into the club, we don't need anyone to be outstanding, but we need everyone to do their bit. And I think you'll see over, the course of the season that I think, as you say, we've had some outstanding players in Max and Cozzy doing their thing. But there's been times when they've been a little bit quieter, but, the sort of second-tier, third-tier players have really come on and really doing their bit, and it's put us in great spot.
1: Career high 4 goals from Matthew Jefferson. It feels like this has been coming. He's been building towards this. Tell us a little bit about him. We don't know a heap about him.
0: Yeah, Matty Jefferson, I think he's probably in his fourth or fifth year now, and I knew it wasn't too far away that he was going to take a game apart. He's been in some great form. He's jumping at the ball really well, and he probably would have loved a few more set shots back from last week. He missed a couple of easy ones, but the way he's flying at the ball, him and Jacob Van Rooyen have got a great little duo going, and then, we've got Jake Malksham and things like that are just chipping in on the side. So I think our forward half is very potent, but we're not relying on one bloke either, so it's really a good forward line to be a part of.
3: I'm sure you've been asked this question a million times, Bailey, this season, but that the mid-forward connection has clearly been an issue that the D's have had in recent seasons, and this year you've clearly got it humming. Yeah. What's changed? If you were to try and put into words what's different this year compared to the struggles of previous seasons, what do you put it down to?
0: I won't give too much away, but a couple of little game style tweaks, just footy running patterns and things like that we've changed. But to be honest, we've been working really hard on this over a number of years now, and although now it looks good, we've got a new coach and we've got a bit of forward connection. But I think when you work at something for many years, the good start to come out, and it's really good to now see that you guys are seeing that on the outside, and because it's something that we've been really working hard at, and hopefully we can keep evolving. It's not the finished product. I think there's still room for improvement, but as you say, it's definitely probably the best it's been probably since 2021 or something like that. So it's good.
3: Enjoy it, Bailey. Appreciate your time.
0: Beautiful. Thanks, guys.
3: Bailey Fritch there in the winners' rooms. The D's with their 12th win of the season. They haven't won 12 games since 2023, so it's a nice return for them on that front. Given the fact they only won 7 last year, they're 12-6 with 5 to play. They haven't won a final since they lifted the cup. So they went out in straight sets in both 22 and 23. You feel like they're as well-placed as they have been ever since. It's an incredible season that they're putting together, and obviously the additional finals this year thrown in, but fourth as we sit here right now on the ladder.
4: Well, they seem really balanced, I think. You look at the wingers, Langford on one wing, Langdon on the other wing. They just play a critical role.
1: Sharp as well.
4: Sharp's the other one that comes in. They've got Trent Rivers back, so he missed a lot of football early in the year. He's a really important player to them. But I think what's changed is it's just different looks in the middle of the ground. We're so used to seeing Petrarca, Oliver, Viney, who's been a forgotten man, obviously, of the D's. But now there's just so many new faces and new bodies in there.
3: So 8 premiership players. It's interesting when you look at their profile. They haven't got a teenager in their lineup. When it comes to

0: age and experience, they're 10th in both lists. So essentially right in the middle of the pack.
1: Yeah, and the premiership players play key roles. Like, you know, when you think about Gawn and then behind the footy,
0: Lever.
1: Yeah, Lever Rivers. In particular. Yeah, they're really, really solid behind there. They've got great leadership behind there, you know, to be able to organise things. And then, you know, we know what Max Gawn does week in, week out when they need something, when they need some leadership on that front. So, yeah, you know, I think...
0: If you look at renovating on the run rather than rebuilding, like, this is...
1: Great story. Yeah,
0: it's a tremendous model, isn't it? Where
1: and it takes
0: the premiership guys combined with the new faces and...
1: Yep, you let go some champions and Hall of Famers of the club.
0: Yep.
1: And it hurts at the time, but you do it with the bigger picture in mind. And then you've got to get the draft picks right, which they have, clearly. It looks like that with Langford and there's a few more coming through as well that we haven't seen a heap of yet. So, I mean, I just love that. I think they're a blue collar team largely with some you know, match winning spark like a Pickett and Gawn himself. So they're probably still, the challenges will come clearly, and we'll see how they go with that largely inexperienced forward line. I think Fritch will have to play a role forward of the ball, another premiership player, and his experience forward of the ball at the pointy end of the season. But, gee, it's been a good performance, hasn't it?
0: Yeah. It's a fascinating...
1: I don't think anyone would have picked him in the six.
0: No, absolutely. What they've been able to do to get it rebooted on the run. And, I mean, I compare them a lot with Richmond, where, you know, they've taken six kids in the top 30, Melbourne, in the last three drafts. Richmond have taken nine kids in the top 30 in the last two drafts. Melbourne have got 60% games into those six picks.
2: Yep.
0: Richmond have only got 40%, so they haven't actually got the games into them. The other thing is, I'm sure Richmond probably in the back of their mind would have thought, hey, we'll keep 8 to 10 premiership players in our best 23. Baker and Bolton left unexpectedly. Dan Rioli, likewise. So they lost guys that were on contract. Sure, they got good draft capital for them. But you compare the two programs and you think that they won a premiership a year apart and Richmond are doing the full-blown, you know, rebuild. And Melbourne have sort of renovated it on the run, and at least the early signs, who knows in the long run, and obviously will hindsight all bear that out, or
3: I think the long run
0: will bear it out. But
3: early signs are good because their key position players are young.
0: Yeah.
3: You talk of Jefferson and Van Rooyen at one end, then
1: Turner
3: and Howes and the like up the other end.
0: Yep.
3: But they're young.
4: I think that was a part of the disconnect with Simon Goodwin at the end as well, wasn't it? That he felt like they still needed a little bit of more of that renovation, and I think the board thought they could go a little quicker. And well, they'd probably argue that they've been proven correct with what we've seen this year.
0: 12-6 on the season, the Demons. Today they came from 25 points down. They kicked 11 of the next 13 goals, and at that point it was a 62-point turnaround in the game. North kicked the last three goals. Final winning margin 16 points. The D's are in the top four as it stands currently. Matt Jefferson kicked four goals, which is a career high for him. Daniel Turner's been hospitalised with what is it? It's been listed in some parts as a chest injury. We thought it was more ribs. Regardless, he's got internal injuries and they're getting looked at hospital at present. And Chankwath Jath came off, which what we think is a calf injury, but he didn't have any ice on his leg post-game. He had to be helped off by the trainers. So Jath and Turner both going down on the run. Did you have something else on that? No. Let's just quick one on the Kangas before we look ahead to tonight. So 8-10. It's now a three-game losing skid in a winnable position against the Power away from home. The Pies last Friday night, which they lost by a breath, and then today against the Demons. So if you're Alistair Clarkson and you sit down tonight at 8-10, you have five games left in the season. Sell it to me. Rama, how would you, if you're Alistair Clarkson, what do you tell your team?
3: Oh, well, I think now you're pointing out when they're playing well. Like, we're too late to the season where it's keep hitting them over the head with negatives. It's like, hey guys, we got out to a 25 point lead today playing this style of game. So where did it then drop off? Where did we lose that from? But don't just show them all the bad stuff. There's just no point to that anymore, because the message will get lost. It's more, hey, who are the last five games?
0: So next week, St Kilda
1: winnable.
3: Yeah.
0: Hawthorn in Launceston.
3: Mm-hmm.
0: Western Bulldogs back here at Docklands.
3: Winnable.
0: Geelong at Docklands.
3: Mm.
0: And then Sydney in Sydney to finish.
3: I think Geelong is gettable with the injuries that they've got at the moment.
0: Yeah. I feel like if they pick off two of those and get to 10 wins, we'll probably look back at the end and say, you know what, That's about a tick.
1: Yeah, and just setting the foundations for next year.
0: Yeah.
1: This was never going to be necessarily a

0: about this year. I think they got themselves in a position where 10 was there, wasn't it, as a chance.
1: Yep. Mm.
0: Feels like it's going to be pretty tough now. But that doesn't mean, and that's why I was encouraged, by the way, at least they kicked the last three goals. So finish off the game. Whereas maybe last year they get beaten by 8 or 9.
1: Yeah.
0: And then it's a different feeling, isn't it? So I think they can, I think that's how you can sell it still. You're right. Let's show the first quarter. This is what it looks like when we're doing it well. And then maybe one or two things where, this is where, this is what's letting us down.
2: Cause and effect.
0: Yeah. This is what's letting us down.
1: Luke McDonald had a HIA in the first quarter, but passed that, so no injury concerns to speak of from a Kangaroos point of view. Full-time 16-point win for the Ds.
3: I might just check up with the Kangas as well. Hopefully we'll hear back before we're off air. If not, I'll pass it on. Just around Tristan Sherry, given his concussion history and how he reacted at the end there, I imagine they'll do a test and
1: so head
3: try
1: clash,
3: and get an update. Yeah.
1: Head clash on the final siren. As Max Heath tried to lay a body on him, so... thanks, Ben. We'll follow that. Earlier today, it was a win for the Fremantle Dockers. They came from 12 points down at halftime to beat Port Adelaide by 28. So similar theme in both games. Essentially, the favoured team came from behind to get the points. So Fremantle from 12 down to win by 28. Amos with 4 goals, Tracy with 3. And Jager O'Meara, the only concern there with an ankle injury. He's right on the bubble, so that's it's a bad injury at a bad time of the year with, obviously, Fremantle surging towards their second minor premiership. 2 games clear on top. The Dockers by 28 points over the Power and the Demons here by 16 points over the Roos. The votes in the ABC Footballer of the Year before we preview Saturday night footy. What have you got for us, Bally?
0: An apology to Harry Sheezel. We just squeezed him out. But thought he was clearly North Melbourne's best, and another great season continues for him. We're going to give one to Jefferson, the youngster, for his 4-goal game, career-high 4-goal game. 2 to Tom Sparrow, who was part of a midfield group that had their colours lowered in the first quarter, but he just worked himself into the game.
2: Bounced back hard.
0: Bounced back really hard and kicked that goal in the last quarter, which, that all-important first goal, if the Kangaroos would have any chance, but... Just love, he's coming into his prime, isn't he? Is it a footballer? And you can just tell he's full of confidence. What is he? He's 26, so in that sweet spot for him at 33 possessions. He used to be a 20 to 23 possession man. He's really starting to convert those sort of games now, isn't he? So
1: 10 clearances. 33
0: and a goal, 10 clearances.
1: Yeah.
0: And he just gets shaded by Cozzy Pickett for 3 today, who he's played better games, but 29 possessions. 1 goal, 2, so it could have been 3 goals, but over 700 metres gain. And I think he's kicking efficiency down there. I'll have to find that stat, but it just felt like when he had it for Melbourne, things happened.
1: Yeah,
0: he really does set them alight with his quick feet out of congestion and then out into open space. It didn't look like they had a real plan for him today. Sullivan went to him at times, but I thought he was... again, he's played better games, but he's got a pretty high standard, hasn't he, Cozzy? So 3 to Pickett.
1: Love it. 3 for Cozzy Pickett, 2 for Sparrow, 1 for Jefferson. 65% Cozzy Pickett went out today by foot. 1 goal, 2, along with his 29 disposals. The Ds are back at the MCG where they're flawless this year. 9 wins from 9 starts against the Cats.
0: Yeah, that's a huge game. Isn't it?
1: No Holmes, no Cameron.
0: Yeah. So does Petty, that was going to say, Petty, if Turner doesn't come up, is Petty, so it was a late withdrawal last week,
1: and then
0: come up this week. So
1: listed as a test.
0: Okay, so there he's there, and then they'll obviously have to replace Giath as well, who's been a pretty solid player for the last couple of weeks. So they'll be tested a bit, as will the Cats, as we know, with injuries that can really derail a campaign, can't they, this time of year.
1: Thanks to Lucas back in the studio, to Stuart Hollywood Baker, to Luke Ball and Adam Rabinaskis, Ray Chamberlain downstairs. On behalf of myself and Ben Cameron, we're signing off from Docklands here on ABC Sport. Earlier today, the Dockers by 28 over the Power, and here it was the Ds by 16 over the Roos.
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7: Hello, sports. HG Nelson, welcome you to the second hour of Bludging on the Blind Side. This week it's in a magnificent hour. More highlights, More bits you've forgotten about and more you'll never remember.

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1: The best of bludging on the blind side. 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Stay tuned for the hooter of hope on the rugby league's top cash outlets. Bludging on the blind side.
0: Yes, welcome back to Bludging on the Blind Side on ABC Local Radio and ABC Local Spot. Now, if you want to get involved with the show, text line 0467920222. That's 0467920222. Or the old-style way, RoyandHG at abc.net.au. And the following people have, Roy.
2: This comes from Jane HG. She doesn't say where she's from. Doesn't matter. She says, happy Rugby League. In regards to the continuation of your Churchill Fellowship research into the origins of rugby league in Asia Minor, I'd like to draw your attention to the 7,000-year-old monuments known as mustatils, which is an Arabic word meaning rectangles, which have baffled archaeologists since attracting scientific attention in the late 1970s. They consist of two short platforms linked by low walls about half a metre high. Seems to me that these large rectangular stadiums would be obvious evidence for the historical origins of rugby league. Low walls around the area would have served as some sort of seating for spectators, etc., etc. There are some 16,000 of these structures all over the Arabian Peninsula, suggesting the influence of that early form of the game was far more widespread than previously thought. These could certainly have been the forerunner of the evidence you've already found in Turkey and suggest that your research parameters could be extended. Look, this is all very, very interesting, and I'd suggest, Jane, you could approach the Churchill Fellowship people about following this up yourself. I have seen a couple of these mustatils in the past, and like Jane, it did cross my mind that there may be some
0: connection
2: with rugby league. Remember, though, that the Göbekli Tepe research that's been done at the moment, this is much older than these mustatils.
0: 16,000, though.
2: Oh, yeah, 16,000 of them, yeah. But I've no doubt that once the game took off in Anatolia, it would have spread like wildfire throughout what we call now Saudi Arabia, that whole area, which at the time would have been a grassland. You know, very conducive to the playing of rugby league.
0: Isn't that,
2: and you can imagine how it would have taken off
0: 16,000
2: with 16,000 of them, with some different diameters, different dimensions than others. They were experimenting, obviously, to find the ideal configuration that we now have today. So that's interesting research.
0: Contribution.
2: So at this stage, it looks like that rugby league could possibly have begun in Anatolia around Göbekli Tepe and Karahan Tepe, and then moved on to the Arabian area with those 16,000 mustatils. That's really fascinating.
0: Great use of the money for the church.
2: Indeed. JT has sent this in. HG says, no doubt early rugby league flourished in around Göbekli Tepe 9,500 years ago. He agrees. No doubt domestic ox were employed to clear level playing fields and transport players on away games, etc. However, there is now compelling evidence, he says, that crude forms of early rugby league emerged on the Russian steppe after the last ice age 11,500 years ago, predating the Göbekli Tepe site by 2,000 years. As glaciers retreated, they left behind mile after mile, he says, of levelled herbaceous flowering meadows. So it was almost inevitable that some sort of rugby league would have started there.
0: Now, so that means that the state of origin played in Moscow next year would be taking the game home.
2: In a way.
0: You know, I mean, obviously...
2: Well, there's no proof yet, HG.
0: No, it's just
2: conjecture at this stage.
0: Don't give Putin an idea.
2: No, but I'd suggest JT would like to follow this up. Apply for Churchill Fellowship. Why not? They'd be all ears for that sort of idea.
0: Mm-hmm.
2: I know some Churchill Fellowship recipients this week. One is how rugby league became a science. It's something I'd never thought about, but somebody's obviously thinking about this and has applied for a scholarship to explore this. Evil forces within rugby league is another topic that's being suggested for a fellowship this week.
0: Right.
2: And I'd encourage anyone who...

0: who has interesting ideas that they would like to explore and indeed be paid to explore. I mean, it's not a great amount of money. It's an $8,000 scholarship or fellowship that you're given with, no, at this stage, no living away from home allowance, but that's what we're working on.
1: Are evil ideas from the last 4 years?
0: Well, it's probably going to be, could I suggest, a little bit Bellamy-focused. I mean, how many?
1: No, you just, you don't want to put words in your mouth.
0: No, no, no.
1: Ideas in the head.
0: Yeah, exactly. Yeah. Exactly. Now, Callum from Las Vegas here.
1: Yes.
0: Callum, he says, I just want to say what a beautiful product you Aussies sent over for our entertainment. I'm a league rugby head now, so thank you.
1: Are you sure that's genuine? Oh, no, there's no way of proving it.
0: I can't tell. Yeah. I mean, why would you make up something like that? You wouldn't. You wouldn't, would you?
1: No, you'd write there.
0: Yeah.
1: Yeah, and, you know, it's unsolicited and they accept.
0: He says, last week on your show, the idea of Trump owning a team really piqued my interest.
1: Well, there you go.
0: There you are, see? I think the best one would be the Raiders. They just fit the Trump mould. Someone else suggested that that Manly would, he'd be interested in a team like Manly because of the name Manly.
1: Oh, I hadn't thought that. I went straight away to the most hated.
0: Yeah. Now, this comes from Peter in Penshurst. A happy rugby league. I refer to your discussion last week about the man of feathers being referred to as a czar.
1: Yes, I think we broke that.
0: Yes, I think whoever thought of this is a genius. We all know that the NRL's mission is to conquer the US market and, in particular, draw rugby league to the attention of President Trump. Well, given Trump's well-known proclivity for Russia, and in particular their current czar, I think referring to Volandis in this way has a great chance of getting the on the Don's radar.
1: Well, again, state of origin
0: true.
1: In Moscow, czar. I mean, it's all
0: I think
1: a
0: tight
1: fit.
0: I mean, we did think the idea of a czar would appeal to Putin.
1: Mm.
0: Less likely to appeal to Putin, more likely to appeal to the president. Mm. That's true.
1: Yeah, I agree. He likes these honorifics.
0: He does.
1: If that's the right word.
0: This comes from Pat from Port Fairy. Happy Rugby League. She says, I received a call this week from a friend of mine, Pat from Port Fairy, that, quote, piqued my interest.
1: Right.
0: He was distressed about this ever-evolving Pat always delivers situation. He told me that many Pats, Patricks, Patties and even Patricias are feeling undue pressure to always deliver. This despite the fact that some don't want to deliver, some have no interest in delivering and some simply can't deliver. Pat from Port Fairy said, you don't expect all Franks to always tell the truth. And by saying nothing, Cummins just makes the whole sorry saga worse.
1: Well, now, this is a can of worms.
0: It is, isn't it?
1: I promise never to dabble in this.
0: No, well, let's stay away from it.
1: Yeah.
0: Well, I mean, we don't want to force Pats to have to consider that they've got to deliver all the time.
1: Yeah.
0: We only know one that does.
1: Yeah, there's only one that does.
0: And that's Patrick Cummins.
1: Yeah, and to spread it out wide, as we tried to last week, Pat Rafter and something, it doesn't work.
0: It doesn't work.
1: Yeah. No, you need the imprimatur of somebody with the stature of one of the Chappell brothers to do it that sort of stuff.
0: It's a
1: one-off. It's a
0: one-off.
1: It doesn't.
0: And we're just lucky to be alive in a time when we do have a Pat that actually delivers.
1: Well done.
0: Can we just leave it at that?
1: Yeah, and move on.
0: And we don't put any pressure on any other Pats in the world to deliver, knowing that in all likelihood they can't. And nor should they be expected to.
1: No,
0: I agree.
1: Exactly, that's the thing.
0: I agree.
1: Exactly, right. And if it maybe the Prime Minister could make that part of his election pitch.
0: Yes.
1: And we take the pressure off all Pats.
0: You're not expected to deliver.
1: Yeah, that's right.
0: Are there any Pats in Cabinet? I don't know. Because there'd be pressure to deliver, wouldn't there? We'll follow that up. Now, she says here. Brendan says, on a side note, he's wondering if Australia would be more accepting of green and even nuclear energy if the energy companies had the foresight to invest in brass bands in the manner that coal mines used to have brass bands, colliery bands in days in the past, the Dubbo East Solar Farm brass band, the Bald Hill Wind Farm brass band, the Lucas Heights Nuclear Power Plant brass band.
1: Not a bad idea. But wouldn't you try and move into an area where it was more
0: pop?
1: Now? Yeah.
0: More pop.
1: And maybe like one thing that, you know, maybe

0: experimental sometimes too. That some, you know, you get a range of things.
1: Oh, yeah.
0: Maybe there's a festival of...
1: Atonalism.
0: Well, atonalism, yeah, sure.
1: Sure, yeah.
0: Yeah, that'll pull them.
1: Good luck with that. Now, this comes from Ian in the Shire. Firstly, let me thank you for your regular community service announcements, warnings about issues at Shark Park.
0: Oh, yeah, mould.
1: Such as the mould, as well as the lack of change rooms for female players.
0: Yep.
1: I do believe, however, that there is an even more insidious danger at this venue that most people are unaware of,
0: what,
1: and which
0: food?
1: Is becoming more worrying to me since watching ex-tropical cyclone Alfred batter southeast Queensland.
0: Yeah.
1: I doubt that many people are aware that at the northern end of the footpath that runs between Shark Park and the apartments on its western side is a loud and proud flood warning sign that has an indicator that goes all the way up to 2 metres. This would seem to imply that major flooding could occur at any time, and since this footpath appears to me to be at about the same level as the playing field on Shark Park, I would suspect there is a danger lurking there for players and patrons.
0: Wow.
1: To my knowledge, there are no similar warning signs at the entrance to or around the confines of Shark Park, which means that few, if any, know of this potential danger. And even if such warnings are there, and I have not seen them, surely it's time to get some preventative safety measures in place as soon as possible.
0: You mean like a rapid water rescue team?
1: Well, he's suggesting life jackets.
0: Life jackets
1: under every seat.
0: See, that's a very good idea.
1: It's a very
0: sensible
1: idea.
0: Inflatable rescue boats?
1: Yes.
0: Yeah, and
1: inflatable dinghies around the perimeter.
0: Remember we broke a story last week that the Lang Park may be secured as the swimming venue for the upcoming Olympic Games?
1: That's right.
0: Now, Shark Park could maybe provide a possible demonstration of this should the worst happen.
1: Yes, I suppose so.
0: They turned the whole thing into a swimming
1: venue
0: as opposed to rugby
1: and to see if it works or not. See if people come and watch swimming at Shark Park.
0: Exactly.
1: If they'll watch it at Shark Park,
0: they'll watch it at Lang
1: Park. I agree with that. Just finally, HG, Chris from New Farm. During your discussion of transferring the Manly Sea Eagles to Donald Trump last weekend, you overlooked, it must have been the weekend before last, actually, you overlooked what I think would be one of the main attractions for him, namely the word Manly itself. I did flag this earlier.
0: Yes, you flagged that, yep.
1: The adjectival meaning of Manly as involving masculinity and connotations of strength would greatly appeal to the president's ego. Under this approach, there would be no need to move the team to USA, as suggested. Simply add the word Trump after Manly, the Manly Trump Sea Eagles, so that Donald thinks the manliness comes from him, and off you go. It also neatly aligns with the lack of padding and helmets compared to the NFL. Well, that's not a bad
0: idea.
1: That's
0: a good idea. Right, this was apropos of the idea that we give Trump a team.
1: Yes.
0: And so now he's got an interest in a team in Australia, which may, you know, because let's face it, did I hear this right, that he wants to become part of the Commonwealth?
1: Well, let's say he does.
0: Yeah.
1: Let's say he does. What's stopping that?
0: Exactly.
1: Yeah.
0: And so this would give him a foothold in one big part of the Commonwealth, which is Australia.
1: Yes, that's right. That's right.
0: Now, apropos of your earlier letter concerning the problems of pressure on Pats, there's one Pat in federal parliament, Pat Conroy MP, Minister for International Development and Pacific and Defence Industry and Capability and Delivery.
1: Ah. Well, there we are.
0: I don't know if that's a G up, the last word.
1: Right, no.
0: Now, he would be...
1: Well, I wonder if the Prime Minister has referred to him as Postman Pat.
0: Well, because...
1: Because he always delivers.
0: And he would be in charge of things like the Kafusi line.
1: He would.
0: And being, you know...
1: Well, international development. I mean, that covers a hell of a lot of things, doesn't it?
0: It's an enormous footprint.
1: Yes. Yes. Well, you'd have to say he's delivering, wouldn't you?
0: You would. Yeah. You would. And, you know, so Postman Pat Conroy, MP.
1: Yeah,
0: got a ring to it.
1: That has got a terrific ring to it. And I thank all correspondents this week.
2: Got your ear cocked for a new bit?
3: The best of Roy and HG.
2: It's the Sumpster here with a heads up. It's highlight time on the Bludge this week. There's a mixture of new and old from the extensive vaults under the Gabba. Blindsiders, your challenge is to spot the difference here on ABC Sport.
0: Now, Roy, this is a very disturbing story coming out of the Central Coast. They've got a ban on nudity on the Central Coast.
1: Do they?
0: Surf clubs, surf lifesaving clubs across the Central Coast are planning to ban nudity in change rooms.
1: Yeah. Oh, in change rooms?
0: Yeah, and I mean, they're not. I'm not sure what their policy is, open-air nudity, meaning outside the change rooms. They may

0: to be all for that in the Central Coast. But the policy is obviously being put into effect with letters of warning after rinsing off after the showers fresh from an ocean swim. So normally people would maybe go for a swim, think I'm a bit salty, I'll have a shower. Now, some places...
1: Often they have showers
0: outside, so you can showers with your bathers on.
1: Yeah.
0: The difficulty has been that the letters have been sent saying people who have done the wrong thing, meaning taking their bathers off inside the change rooms, have been breaking life-saving club protocols concerning nudity inside. Now, look, can I just say that this nation is blessed with great nude events. MOFO in Tasmania has a great nude swim.
1: It is.
0: It's in the middle of winter and everybody comes down hundreds of
1: people. And every now and again there's a sort of sicko photographer who likes to blow into town and get people to take their gear off and takes photographs of them.
0: Thousands of people turn out just to drop their togs in a communal fashion.
1: That's right.
0: Nothing weird about it.
1: No. Well, I suppose not, no.
0: Then we have the what's known, I think, as the Sydney Skinny, which is a nude swim at Balmoral Beach. I might be wrong about that, but the Sydney Skinny, I'm not sure how many...
1: That's not for sickos, though, is it, is she?
0: I hadn't...
1: Has anyone...
0: I don't think so. I don't think...
1: ...lined those ducks up to see if there's any relationship between the willingness to do this and...
0: Well, are you suggesting that there's that the Central Coast is a magnet for sickos and pervs?
1: Well, I don't
0: know. That's why they had to put the
1: ban in? I don't know. But certain councils must feel that way if they're a little bit worried about people getting undressed in a dressing room.
0: So,
1: I mean, that to me is the most natural thing in the world.
0: Now, come to the chase here. Are we suggesting that the surf clubs in the Central Coast be redesigned so a lot of cubicles are put in there with doors on them so as people, if they had to change from bathers into street clothes, would be able to do so without offending or causing attention or attracting pervs and sickos. Then we would have CCTV footage in there to make sure that all that happened behind the closed door of the cubicle.
1: Who would monitor that? I mean...
0: Well, hang on a minute. You've got to involve the police here.
1: Oh, the police.
0: You've got police in that area have enough to do already, but if they're going to have to be on perv and sicko patrol, then it's going to get really weird when the pervs and sickos join the police force to have a look at what's going on in Changeroom. Because that'll happen. That'll happen. Now...
1: But can't we teach this in schools?
0: I was going to say, exactly. You read my mind.
1: You wrap a towel around yourself and then you discreetly lower the tog, or the togs underneath the towel, and then dry yourself off a little bit before
0: putting the
1: slipping
0: underpants
1: the underpants on or going straight to the shorts, whatever your preference
0: going commando.
1: Might, yeah, whatever your preference might be.
0: Yeah.
1: And that's the sort of thing you can do if your technique is good. You don't need a dressing room. You can do it in a car park or just do it on the beach.
0: Now.
1: Isn't that what should be taught? How to use a towel to...
0: Like you, I think this is something for schools, but I am mindful that some people have to go, love going for a swim before they go to work.
1: Yes.
0: So they might have to put on a suit.
1: Oh, yes. Fair
0: which
1: enough.
0: I'm quite happy
1: and
0: to do.
1: And you don't want to have a damp patch around the gusset.
0: You don't.
1: You've got to wear all
0: say
1: day.
0: Say to a bank meeting or whatever
1: it
0: is.
1: Sure.
0: Yeah, that's right.
1: Yes.
0: Yes, no, I agree.
1: Yeah.
0: So, but I can't understand what this is, where the thrust of this policy comes from.
1: Yeah.
0: And have they thought it through?
1: Well,
0: because if you have a
1: when
0: policy.
1: When did it become a problem?
0: This week.
1: So, what happened this week to generate this?
0: Well, the ban had been in place for some time.
1: Well, let's say
0: 6 months.
1: Really?
0: Let's say six
1: for
0: months.
1: For 6 months, you've never been.
0: Well, nobody bothered to check on nudity in the change rooms.
1: Right.
0: But now, of course. People have gone in there.
1: Well, someone's made a complaint.
0: Yeah, somebody's made a complaint.
1: I saw a bloke take his trousers off in the change rooms. Somebody has reported that, have they?
0: As I understand.
1: And now there's outrage.
0: Outrage across the community.
1: Yes.
0: They didn't know, but now they're all queuing up to have a look at what's going on in change rooms. Before, they didn't care. And I've got to be honest here. I bet you in the Central Coast area, hundreds of thousands of people, maybe not this week because it wasn't so warm, but last week it was a bit warmer, changed on the beach.
1: Yes. This reminds me, actually, I read a report last week, and I don't know whether to believe it or not, that a principal of a school in the United States had to resign because one of his teachers had exposed to the children an image of Michelangelo's David.
0: Yeah.
1: And a couple of parents thought it was sick.
0: Yeah. Sick.
1: Sick.
0: Yeah.
1: And no, I, you know, I've been to Florence. I've gazed upon the image of of David.
0: Did you know you were there with a bunch of sickos?
1: Well, I didn't realise. No, to me, it just looked like a terrific sculpture and something that gave us an insight in the, into the Renaissance and what have you. And I put it in its historical context and loved it.
0: Now, can
1: loved
0: I ask,
1: it. There was nothing sick about it.
0: Did you?
1: But once you put the idea of sickness in someone's mind, it means a lot of those kids from that school where that teacher had to, or the principal had to resign, they're going to look at Michelangelo's David now and think it's something sick.
0: Yeah.
1: Aren't they?
0: Can I ask?
1: Ditto with someone in a change room.
0: In the
1: you go into a change room to take your underpants off and put your cozzies on, and people are going to say, oh, that bloke's sick.
0: I know.
1: That's weird.
0: Now, can I ask, when you're in the presence of the David, did you think the heady vibe was because you were with like-minded sickos? Do you understand what I mean?
1: Yeah. Before, no, I saw myself with a bunch of other normals, and we just looked at each other. We looked at David Shaw, and they looked at each other. We'd never seen each other before, and just nodded like, "You're really good."
0: Yeah, really good.
1: Yeah,
0: really good.
1: Nice work.
0: Yeah, that's right.
1: Yeah, good chiseling.
0: Yeah.
1: Well, however you want to respond to it.
0: Yeah. Where is this going?
1: Big hand. I didn't realise his hand was that big.
0: Yeah, that's right.
1: You know, it's just a little bit too big.
0: Now,
1: what's he saying by that hand?
0: Are you?
1: I mean, nobody looks at the nether areas and think pretty small.
0: Yeah, that's the comment.
1: That's the comment.
0: But the fig leaf. Did you assume there was a fig leaf on there originally?
1: No, because I think if you put a fig leaf on it, you think, oh, someone's sick beanie.
2: The best of bludging on the blind side.

0: 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The best of Bludging on the Blind Side on ABC Radio. 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You owe it to your child. You owe it to yourselves. This is Bludging on the Blind Side.
1: Obviously, Tex has pointed out that it was a woman who was pinged for being nude in the change rooms.
2: Right. Someone was shocked by that. She was in the right change room.
1: Correct. It wasn't some mistaken identity in terms of couldn't read the signs.
2: So someone went into the women's change room and was shocked to see
1: a woman changing in the women's change room.
2: Wow.
1: Now, signs that say no nudity in change rooms. If you're caught breaching this rule, you'll be called before the club's disciplinary committee, were installed, after complaints. Mm. Now, then we come to policing of this. Now, are you suggesting CCTV footage is necessary?
2: Well, I suppose so. I mean, the most elegant solution I can think of, HG, for these change rooms is to have no lighting so that they're completely dark, pitch black dark, so no one can be offended.
1: Yeah, no, that's very good. And would you...
2: And you limit the number of people that can be in there, obviously.
1: And you and I know the area fairly well. One at a time.
2: Exactly. You don't want to attract sickos who enjoy...
1: darkness and nudity. And there's a big lot of them around, I'm telling you.
2: I think that's probably right.
1: Look, can I just say that it does concern me

0: Could I suggest
1: HG a reproduction statue of David, Michelangelo's David, outside every change room on the Central Coast? How would that go over?
2: I think that'd be
1: terrific.
2: Would
1: that be seen as being provocative or offensive? Or a welcome
2: addition to the art.
1: Addition to the art and as a sort of
2: a conversation.
1: Lure for tourists.
2: Well,
1: have
2: steady.
1: You been? Oh, okay.
2: Steady, you know. I mean, we don't want that sort of, you know, school teacher in Thailand rave. You know?
1: Oh, right.
2: You know, can I say, I think that we have to be warning people that these things are likely to offend or these areas are likely to offend and swerve them around it.
1: Yes.
2: And don't go on the beaches because you may see somebody doing towel work.
1: Yeah. Oh, true. True. What about a change room you can drive into and so you can change in your car?
2: Well, I think
1: would that be acceptable?
2: Well, you see, what worries me is you've given the council another idea to think, well, the Surf Life Saving Community, sure. You patrol the car parks.
1: Yeah.
2: You can't change in your car because they're... could be an accidental, you know, opening of the door at an inconvenient moment.
1: Oh,
2: or, you know, you couldn't guarantee that you'd be able to get into, and people would see people wriggling into clothes and saying, I'll go and have a look at what's going on there and be shocked.
1: What about a monitor provided by the local life-saving community? And they just sit in on a chair. Look, I noticed when we were talking about the Uffizi Gallery where the Michelangelo's David statue is, often you'll find an attendant sitting on a chair nearby and not creating any offence, just keeping an eye on things to make sure no one gets out a chisel and tries to
2: knock off
1: whatever
2: offensive bit.
1: Yeah, sure. What about
2: a stop-go lifesaver?
1: Well, just someone who can monitor to make sure someone's getting changed in the right way or can maybe make a comment or don't look like that. Yes.
2: Yeah.
1: Yes.
2: Or
1: keep that towel wrapped around.
2: Yeah.
1: Make sure the towel's there when you drop it. That's it, mate. You've done well. All right, good on you. Full marks. Out you go. Enjoy your swim. Would that work?
2: Well, I think the clubs, having raised this, have to put in an effort to prevent it from becoming a problem because people from overseas love that. Have heard all about the Central Coast. They haven't heard about the ban. Are we going to have signs on Qantas planes coming in, be warned, going to the Central Coast? Because a lot of people on this flight probably want to go up to the Central Coast, the whole McMaster's Beach, you know, Cool Care, Copacabana, big magnet. Maybe some people will be staying in Airbnb. Be warned, nudity is not acceptable.
1: Now, what if this sicko bloke with the camera who likes shooting people in the nude and they turn up en masse?
2: Is
1: that going to be possible to happen on the Central Coast?
2: That's what's the first thing that's going to happen.
1: Of course it is. It's going to be a lure, isn't it?
2: A red rag to the photographer and the nudist community.
1: He'll be up there with his camera. Won't he? Sure as eggs. He'll be there.
2: With a thousand other like-minded sickos and perps.
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2: Overnight, Roy, how did you think that we went collectively as, one gold really is...
1: It's not bad. Look, we're second on the table.
2: We are.
1: At this stage of the competition. I don't know how Japan snuck past us. I don't like the look of it. I think the Aussie team in general would be feeling reasonably sanguine at the moment.
2: No need to read the Riot Act yet?
1: I don't think so.
2: No.
1: I don't think so. I think there's a lot of pride emanating from the Australian part of the village, in the general village itself. The Aussie section is, I think, the most interesting, has the most energy, and fewer complaints. I know a lot of the Americans are complaining about the circumstances in the village, and it always is a bit of a challenge when you get into village life. And it's a bit of a shock for some of your high-paid professionals, especially American professionals, who like a little bit more pamper than you're going to get in the Olympic Village. But I tried to say to them, Olympics is a different time. You're part of a team.
2: Yeah, and remember, of course, you only have to stay in there for 2 days before you're booted out.
1: That's right.
2: And more, you know, we're waving goodbye to the people who performed on the first day already.
1: Yeah, yeah.
2: I mean, it's sad to see them go, but the brutality of sport, we can't afford to have them hanging around.
1: No.
2: Now, there does seem to be some concern about the village menu, the Olympic Village menu.
1: Yeah.
2: The variety of foodstuffs that are available seems to be concerning people.
1: Yep.
2: There's buffet-style salad bar, grill station, bakery, dessert bar. But the one thing that seems to be missing is hard grunt protein.
1: Yeah, meat.
2: That it's got a vegetable touch.
1: Yes.
2: Or an emphasis on vegetables, given the tempo of the times.
1: Well, there's been a lot of assumptions made by the organisers that many of the athletes aren't meat eaters and are vegans. Not true. Most of the athletes we know just love their meat. You know, love a nice piece of sirloin or a piece of fillet steak. You know, not overcooked, medium rare seems to be the general consensus of where people like it. And that's been very disappointing. It's very hard to get a nice piece of rare fillet steak in the village. And a lot of Aussies expect that. So I know a lot of meat's been smuggled in. I don't know what the law is.
2: I'm worried that it's not kosher in terms of the health constraints you know.
1: Well, it depends how much you trust the Parisian butchers. I know you can get horse easily. I tried to get a bit of fillet steak just to take into the for the dolphins to have a bit of something to eat. A bit of a chew, yes. And I had difficulty explaining
2: what it was.
1: My French is hopeless. I know that, and I do try, but I just ended up pointing at what I took to be fillet steak and got a couple of kilos and took to the village. Well, they appreciated it. They appreciated it. But it's a minefield. I don't know how often you walked into a French butcher shop, but bloody hell, there are a lot of cuts there that I've never seen before. A lot of styles of meat that I've never seen before.
2: We were talking about this the other day, and I made a mention that 2,400 pies have come from Australia.
1: Yep.
2: But then when we have a team...
1: Well, that's not going to go far,
2: exactly, 460 athletes.
1: Yeah.
2: I mean, that's basically 6 pies per athlete.
1: Yes. Yeah.
2: Is that the right maths there?
1: Well if that was one day, sure. But that's not going to last 14 days of competition. No. Can people, I don't want to break the law here, but can people send, if they know athletes, can they send pies?
2: They'd be able to, like, food parcels.
1: Food parcels.
2: Yes. Well, the Olympic Village will become the world's biggest restaurant for the Games with more than 15,000 athletes from 208 territories and nations consuming more than 40,000 meals a day cooked by 200 chefs.
1: Right.
2: There's quite an operation going on here. But as you point out,

0: in this guide to the favourite things coming in, you know, like muesli bars and slushies and et cetera, there's no, obviously, cans of fish. There's no suggestion that meat is part of that except in the pie.
1: Yeah, yeah, yeah. So I don't know where the rules stand. I mean, I took the meat in. I did. And I'm prepared, if any gendarme, you know, approaches me, I'm prepared to put my hand up and say, yeah, yeah, it was me, but the athletes needed it. I mean, I'm prepared to argue it in court if I need to. And I would say to them, if there are any Aussies, just in Paris casually, you know, as observers, and you do get the opportunity to buy some meat, buy a little bit extra and take it to the village.
0: Well, if you're stuck,
1: you won't be able to get in, but if you talk to the security people out the front, just say you're an Aussie, this is for the Aussies, they'll get it.
0: Yeah, and let's not forget that if you're really stuck, swing by the card table and we'll fix you up with a rack of lamb or something like that.
1: Sure.
0: If you're stuck. Now, doing the maths again, 2,400 pies and 400 athletes. Mm. Am I right in thinking 60 pies each? I may have done the maths wrong. Now, that's more like
1: that's
0: it, isn't
1: more
0: it?
1: Like it.
0: Yeah. Remember, of course, a lot of athletes are only, as I say, staying 2 days.
1: Yes.
0: So they might get through a dozen pies in that amount of time.
1: Well, that's right. Can you freeze pies?
0: You can. Yeah,
1: yes.
0: Of course you can.
1: Yes.
0: Remember, going back to Olympics and boxing, Joe Bugner,
1: that's right,
0: sometimes called Bujner, had a heavyweight pie in his own name.
1: He did.
0: So frozen heavyweight pie in his own name.
1: That's right. Yes, I suppose you can freeze pies. Look, it's the same with the condoms issue, HG. I mean, that's been an issue too. It's been raised by a number of athletes to me. The I think from memory there are roughly 10,500 athletes here in the village.
0: Mm-hmm.
1: And there are... I think they've provided 200,000 condoms.
0: Very slim, isn't it?
1: Now, it does seem a little bit... I mean, they're here for roughly 20 nights. It works out at about 1.9 condoms per night per athlete. Well, that's not really enough, is it?
0: No.
1: For some of
0: these are fit people, and they've been... I noticed Harry Garfield, our boxer, is off the in-out work until he's finished his fight, which I think is coming up soon.
1: Well, that's sensible.
0: Yeah. He's been off the job for, I think, about 3 months now.
1: Okay, good.
0: So he'd probably get through three or four, you know.
1: Oh, once he concludes his...
0: boxing commitments.
1: Fisticuff commitments, he can
0: end
1: the monastic life and go back to being
0: a normal
1: Aussie athlete who
0: is on the job.
1: Well, yeah, he'll need more than 1.9 a day, I'd suggest.
2: The best of Bludging on the Blind Side.

0: 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Committed fans, you've seen Todd on Tipping Point. How about having Todd at your next club fundraiser? Just email Bludging on the Blind Side to tee up Todd for you. A week's notice is required. This is Bludging on the Blind Side on ABC Radio.
1: Roy, something we haven't had a chance to talk about is the enhanced games concept. Now, obviously, everybody knows the Olympics games, you know, obviously a very wide range of sports, ranging from, you know, shooting to, you know, running and jumping and throwing the shot and so on. Yep. The enhanced games is more to do with experiments with drugs and performance. Is that a fair way to put it?
2: I suppose so, yeah.
1: Now, two things about this that interest me. As I understand it, there's an attempt by sometimes former athletes and people coming to the sport for the or the sports for the first time to get on the gear, and the gear seems to be quite a wide range of things that are available on prescription. Now, how are these people getting these prescriptions, for one thing? Because it's not an illness that they have.
2: No.
1: They're quite fit and able and obviously able to swim 100 metres or whatever it's going to be. Yeah. So who's writing the prescriptions?
2: Yes.
1: A couple of tame doctors. And the second thing is the only idea to break world records? Now, this seems to me a sort of like a sort of an idea that hasn't got much legs because there's you're always going to be sort of interested in changing the chemical mix as opposed to looking at the competition. Can I put it that way? So it's when you have Phelps swimming against, let's say, McAvoy or whoever it is, then you've got this idea, oh, maybe one could go faster than the others, and we hope they're all starting at the same starting point in terms of, you know, what's the training.
2: Well, we want it to be fair, don't
1: fair,
2: we?
1: Fair, yeah.
2: We want it to be fair.
1: This is, I take it that one
2: Well,
1: person,
2: this is just going to be a novelty, isn't it? A novelty. To see how fast someone can run who's not a bad runner, but fill them with anabolic steroids and let's see how fast they can run.
1: But
2: what does that prove?
1: Yeah, but is the chemist putting drug A into runner A, say, and then in B they've got drug A as well as drug C?
2: I'm not sure.
1: You know, do you know what I mean? Or is everybody on the same...
2: To make it fair and balanced so that everyone has the same degree of anabolic steroids... To make it fair, no, I don't think it is going to be like that. I think that, you know, the chemists are the heroes here.
1: Right.
2: So if you've got, you know, chemist one has, we'll have some anabolic steroids, we'll throw a bit of phenytoin in there.
1: Put
2: a little bit of that and a little bit of this, and the hot cups and, you know, a bit of oral work and whatever, and come up with an athlete up against someone who may be Soviet trained under Soviet circumstances, who's been living in a Soviet kitchen.
1: And walking through.
2: And walking, you know, not
1: every day.
2: Walking through, staying there.
1: Yeah, living it.
2: Living it. Let's see what they can come up with. So it's going to, you know, make for some interesting outcomes, I would have thought. But whether it has staying power, I think it's a one-off novelty, isn't it? I mean, once you've developed a bloke that's, let's say, I use that term advisedly, for the basketball team, who genetically you've enhanced to stand at 6 metres, 89 tall.

0: that term advisedly, for the basketball team, who genetically you've enhanced to stand at 6 metres, 89 tall, and you know, whose only skill is dropping a ball into the net or into the basket. I mean, how interesting is that?
1: Yes, exactly. Now, can I just say, this is where I get to, is in the past, I know that the chemists would look at Lance Armstrong's blood and only work, as you point out, only work on the blood. They didn't care what he did in training. It was to get the blood right that was the key thing. Yeah. And so they kept taking samples and shoving him full of things to see, to work out how they get to the point where they know he can ride the Tour of France, which is no mean feat. Can I just backtrack a bit here and say the world of sport is under enormous pressure at the moment from the PIF, the Public Investment Fund. So the things that you and I grew up with, which were sort of certainties, are no longer certainties. So you have things like LIV Golf, you have, you know, all sorts of events like the, you know, the weird World Cup being played in Qatar where they don't actually have any grass and all this sort of stuff.
0: Sure.
1: Now, when we come to this, is that we only have the interest from people who make drugs and the people who want to inject drugs. The athletes are paid an amount to actually do the grunt work.
0: Yes.
1: Having said that, what I'm disappointed by is the narrow range of activities and sports that they're trying to get the drugs into. So running doesn't seem to be there. Swimming, there's only a bit of interest really in the 50 and the 100 metres.
0: Yeah.
1: And when they talk about reducing the time, they're talking about tiny increments.
0: Yes, yes. You know, so you can pump someone full of this stuff to get their time down by 0.0001 of a second.
1: Yeah, it doesn't seem to be much of an achievement.
0: No.
1: Probably luck could get you down just as much as that. What they want to do is be able to say in a race that takes a minute to knock 30 seconds off it, which would be quite an achievement and get it done in 30 seconds.
0: That's right.
1: Now,
0: people would love to see that if someone could do the 50 metres in 3 seconds.
1: Exactly.
0: Well,
1: I'd love to watch that.
0: Yeah,
1: no, that would be exciting.
0: Yeah.
1: So my thing is, and the other thing is they've got events that require strength. So weightlifting or maybe they can do some of the field sports like hammer and discus and so on. I'm not sure whether they're that interested in that.
0: Sure.
1: But the weightlifting is obviously somebody can stand at the end of a television screen and a television studio and lift weights to demonstrate they can get a lot. Now, again, if they could get 100 kilo more on a...
0: Then you might be interested.
1: Yeah, might be interested. But given that they're probably unlikely to do that...
0: I agree with you. It does need to be... If you're going to tweak the person, you've got to tweak the event in a way to suit the tweakage.
1: I'd go further than that. I'd want brand new events.
0: Yeah, I agree.
1: Like
0: swim until you drown. Now, sure, someone might be able to stay afloat and swimming for a week. Fascinating viewing, but eventually they're going to drown. Aren't they? And so you've got lifesavers, obviously, standing around waiting, you know, relay style. You know, new set of lifesavers arrived after every 8 hours to watch this clown still swimming.
1: Well, less and less and less.
0: One imagines,
1: And no distance
0: involved? But great to watch.
1: No distance involved?
0: No, you just got to stay in the water afloat.
1: Now, my thing would be, again, with the water, I'd love to see what sort of weight people could carry from one end of the pool to the other end of the pool, completely underwater.
0: Sure. Drag a Monaro, 50 metres, underwater.
1: Now you're talking.
0: Now that's the sort of event I'd be interested in.
1: I would love to see that.
0: Sure.
1: And now, can I ask?
0: Or see if someone, arches off their face.
1: Yeah.
0: Now that could be interesting to watch. I don't know.
1: Yeah. Can I just come back a bit? Is we're thinking about this, all this stuff, not having any alteration to the mindset of the athlete.
0: Yeah.
1: I'm interested in fiddling with the mind.
0: Exactly.
1: And just seeing what can happen if you make
0: totally off your face.
1: Yeah, that's right. Or psychedelically blowing.
0: Yes. And asked to pick up the bow and arrow
1: Or
0: and
1: wrestle.
0: Hit that target.
1: Yeah, that's right. Wrestling.
0: Yeah.
1: See,
0: you're talking. Now that's
1: we're only limited by our imagination.
0: Sure.
1: Here, but no one's applying the imagination. Mm. That's my view of these things.
0: They're not.
1: And I notice that some people have come out and said, you know, they're not going to allow, if an athlete goes to the enhanced games, they can't come back and play an ordinary sport. Now, I think this is dead wrong.
0: Yeah.
1: I think you'd have to welcome them back, say, they saw the error of their ways. Yeah. They couldn't succeed in the enhanced games, but I've still got a chance here because I haven't got anything in me now.
0: That's true.
1: And is it a thing where the chemists, you know, we're talking about innovation, where the chemists, you know, might be able to get something more out of weird mushrooms, for instance.
0: That's germane, isn't it?
1: Well, yeah, well, of course, that's what I'm thinking about it.
0: Yeah. Well, that could be fascinating.
1: So
0: to see how people go on the magic.

0: magic mushrooms. Now, and to see if you could come up with some sort of cocktail that could revive someone's career. I mean, people would love to see Roger playing again. Well, let's see what the Kennets can do.
1: Wow.
0: To see if they can get Roger back playing as he was as a 20-year-old as he approaches 50. That'd be fascinating.
1: So there's so many ways to go.
0: And yeah.
1: I do think, though, see, what Liv's got going for it is things like the party hole and the weird bands and, you know, people getting drunk, that they shower, they perform. Right. So, but golf allows that because they're not doing much, really.
0: No.
1: They're just walking around hitting ball.
0: Yeah.
1: So there's plenty of chance to build on it. Yeah. These people are...
0: Well, I've often said to you in the past, it wouldn't matter how many drugs you pumped into golfers. It's not going to improve the game.
1: Now, can I go the other way? Is if the swimmers in this enhanced games had a party end, so they swam up there and everybody could, you know, have a drink between the events and stuff like that.
0: Yeah.
1: And the trouble is, 50 and 100 metres, they're over, as we say, fairly quickly.
0: Mm.
1: What's the rest of the card at the swimming pool going to be?
0: Yeah, yeah, yeah. But what?
1: Apart from the drowning person.
0: Sure, sure, sure, sure. I quite like the idea of a party end, though, at a swimming carnival. That'd be great to see, you know, the winner having to swim their way through, say, a couple of thousand cans of beer that have been hurled at them during the event. I mean, let's loosen it up. Why don't we have, you know, enhanced in the pool, off their faces in the crowd, see where it takes us?
1: Yeah, I know, we don't know, but it might be interesting.
0: Yeah, certainly will be.
1: I mean, money drives everything here.
0: It does. Come down to ratings, wouldn't it?
1: Ah, fair enough.
0: Ratings.
1: Yes, fair enough.
0: Because people are going to say, oh, did you see the off-the-face games the other night? Yeah, it was great.
1: Did you? I'm going home to watch the bloke who's drowning now.
0: See, yeah, because they reckon he's going to drown the next hour.
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1: Well, there it is, the final highlights for this bye round. And, bludgers, I know you'll be happy to know, new content, that's right, brand new content on bludging on the blind side this time next week. 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

0: catch and scores. That is brilliant. Bang!
1: Oh, baby, this is awesome. This is madness. This is gripping.
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4: And a very good evening and welcome to Shark Park for the...

0: continuation of round 20 of the National Rugby League Women in League Round. 20-year celebration of Women in League Round. And the Cronulla Sharks will be wearing a striking commemorative jersey, all black with pink and sky blue trim for their clash against the Newcastle Knights this evening, which is the first on NRL Friday before we head to the Sydney Football Stadium for the Roosters up against the Melbourne Storm. A couple of absolute crackers tonight on NRL Friday here on ABC Sport. The fourth place Sharks and the fifth place Knights. And then, of course, the third place Roosters up against the 10th place Melbourne Storm, who are desperately trying to keep their finals hopes alive. My name is Glenn Lauder. Dean Halitau and Michael Karayannis will be alongside me for this first game at Shark Park this evening before Andrew Moore and the team out at the Sydney Football Stadium for the 8 o'clock kickoff. Michael Karayannis will be on the sideline for us tonight. Dean Halitau is back in commentary with me, as just about always. Dino, good evening to you as round 20 continues. This one is going to be an outstanding game of footy with both teams knocking on the top four. Good evening to you.
1: Yeah, good evening, Glenn and MC. You're absolutely right. It's going to be a cracking match. And, you know, obviously last week the Sharks had a huge win up against the Dolphins, who have been a really strong force in the competition this year. Well, they were destroyed by the Sharks. And the Newcastle Knights, although they lost last week, they took South all the way to the end of the game and almost mounted a pretty good comeback in what was an emotional day. But the Knights have had a above par season, you'd have to say, under their new coach. And I'm really looking forward to this game tonight.
0: This is NRL Friday on ABC Sport. You are with Michael Karayannis, Dean Halitau. My name is Glenn Lauder. We are not too far away from kickoff here at Shark Park as round 20 of the National Rugby League continues. The fourth place Sharks only on four and against, up against the fifth placed Newcastle Knights as both teams look to consolidate their spots in the top four. A very good evening to you and welcome to Shark Park. Newcastle are visiting the Cronulla Sharks. Cronulla, with first use of the football, they will be wearing a black and pink kit with sky blue trim to commemorate Women in League Round. It is the 20th anniversary of Women in League Round. They are kicking towards the southern end of Shark Park and the Newcastle Knights will get first use of the football through Trey Mooney. They are wearing their predominantly white kit with the blue panel through the middle. And the Cronulla Sharks, incidentally, in their Women in League kit with Newcastle through Young playing the ball 30 metres away. They've got the names of significant females in their lives on the back of their jerseys. So throughout the evening, I'll go through those names on the back of the players' jerseys, and I'll go through the two teams as well, as Dylan Lucas for Newcastle has the ball about 2 metres short of halfway. So this night side, Kalen Ponga is the fullback. The wingers are Dom Young and Greg Marju. Dane Gagai, Bradman Best are the centres. The halves, Fletcher Sharp and Dylan Brown. And Tyson Frizzell is in the front row with Trey Mooney. The final play, it is their halfback Dylan Brown putting the high ball up in the air, taken by Kennedy. Brown's in the halves with Fletcher Sharp, Frizzell and Mooney in the front rowers. Crossland is the hooker. The second rower is Dylan Lucas and Francis Manulele Ua, and Matt Croker is the lock forward. Their bench, Sandon Smith, Lachlan Crouch, Thomas Cant, Brody Jones, Fletcher Hunt and Harrison Graham. Justin Holbrook coaching his 100th game in the NRL. The Cronulla Sharks have it about 21 away from their own line through Katoa. They go one off the ruck left-hand side and find themselves about 27 away from their own line. This is their first set with the ball at their home ground this evening. Will Kennedy's their fullback. Their wingers, Sione Katoa and Ronaldo Mulitalo. Change in the centres, Jesse Ramian sick this morning, so Mawene Hirotti starts in number 19 as Nico Hines kicks from inside 40 straight down the ground for Kalen Ponga. He is in the halves in the centres alongside Kale Ido, and the halves are Braden Trindle and Nico Hines. The front row is Tom Hazelton and Adam Fanua Blake. Blake Braley is the hooker, Britton Nicola and Teague Wilton. The second row is Cam McInnes is the lock forward. The bench, Jorge Papudu, Billy Burns, Oregon Kafusi, Tuku Hautapua, Sam Stonestreet and Jaden Beryl, and Craig Fitzgibbon coaching the Sharks for the 50th time here at Shark Park. So Newcastle had the ball, no score after 2.5 minutes. Dom Young plays it about 7 away from the halfway line. They go one off the ruck left-hand side to the former Shark, Tyson Frizzell. Of course, spent plenty of his early career here. Two tries in 12 games. That's a good run through the middle of the park for Croker. Thought about an offload, takes the tackle. Crosslands at dummy half. Right-hand side, he goes to Brown. They've got numbers. Dom Young running out of room, though. He tries to kick back in field. Goes over the touchline, 10 away from the Sharks line on that eastern touchline. No score after 3.

0: minutes at Shark Park.
1: It's been a strong start from the Newcastle Knights. They're moving the ball around the middle third of the field really confidently. They're making plenty of metres. And you mentioned the run by Matt Croker. Looked like he was going to get an offload away back to Crossan on the inside, which would have proved a real headache for the defence of the Cronulla Sharks. But they finished their set deep into Sharks territory and looking really comfortable at the moment.
0: Yeah, and they've got the ball through Mawena Hirotti. He's got the name of Shania, his partner, on the back of his jersey. As I said, I'll go through the names of some of those significant women in the lives of the Sharks players. He's on the field tonight for Jesse Ramian. Now they've got the ball on the left-hand side for Teague Wilton. Gets up and plays it 20 away. Then back on the inside for Adam Fanua Blake. He's wearing the name of Anna here, his wife as well. He has the ball 29 away from the line. Blake Brayley out at dummy half. Gets it away to McInnes. And now they end up on the right-hand side. About 13 short of the halfway line through Britton Nicola with Shah, his wife, on the back of his jersey. Right-hand side, short one off the ruck. They go for Hines. Nico kicks it downfield. It's taken by Ponga. 20 away from his own goal line. He'll return it up over the 30. Gets past McInnes. He can't get past the next two, including Brayley. And he'll get up and play the ball about 11 short of halfway. So a good start to the set for Newcastle here position-wise. Marju's only six short of the halfway line now on play two. He's 21 in from the western touchline. That's the way they'll come as well. Left to Bradman Best. A metre inside Sharks territory. We've had 4 minutes of play. No score between the Sharks and Newcastle. Lucas finds himself at dummy half. He goes one off the ruck right-hand side. And it's taken by Trey Mooney about eight inside Cronulla territory. Crossland dummy half. Right for Sharp. Gets it away to Brown. Now here's Ponga. Goes to the line. Draws them in. Passes to Dom Young on the far side. Cuts out Gagai. And he's taken 31 away from the Sharks line on the final play. So Young gets up and plays at 18 from the eastern touchline. Back left they come for Brown to kick towards the posts. Waiting for it is Katoa. Comes forward, takes it well under pressure by Sharp. And Katoa, who's wearing the wife, the name of his wife, Shaldaya, is brought to ground. 8 away from the line. No score after 5.
1: Yeah, beautiful take there by Katoa. And you spoke about him early on, Glenn, and he's just prowess under the high ball. So he does a good job with that one in tough conditions and pressure coming through. And once again, though, the Newcastle Knights are getting downfield really well. They're putting the kicks in an attacking position and giving themselves a real good look at putting pressure on the Cronulla defence.
0: Michael Carayannis on the sideline shortly, but Cam McInnes gets up and plays at 27 away from the line. They come right through Nico Hines, and he's 13 short of the halfway line. Hines with Piper, his fiancée, on the back of his jersey. Plays it 13 short of halfway. Brayley gets it away to Trindle. I beg your pardon, that was Kennedy who got the kick away. Bounces to Ponga, one bounce taken on the chest, up over the 20-metre line. He's taken 23 away from his own line. 5.5 gone, no score touchline, Michael Carayannis.
2: And Callum Ponga's just slow to get up there after that heavy contact. He's just got to his feet now to play the ball, getting back in that attacking lineup now, Callum Ponga. But pretty good start from the Newcastle Knights. They've probably been a bit more physical than Cronulla to start this game.
0: Yeah, Newcastle coming away from their own end, 31 metres away from their line in centre field as Gagai gets up and plays it. Crossland dummy half gets it away to, that's Matt Croker, who's also playing game number 100 in the NRL tonight. Debuted for the Knights against Parramatta back in 2021. So another milestone, Matt Croker, game number 100. Bradman Best says that he's had the ball stripped out, but it's one-on-one. It's been stripped forward, though, by the Cronulla Sharks one-on-one. So nothing illegal about the strip, but it has gone forward. It means the Newcastle Knights will get a scrum feed 8 metres inside Cronulla territory. We've had 6.5 minutes of play now, no score. Thank you for that text message, New South Wales Amy, reminding me that it was Matt Croker's 100th. Yeah, I did have it written down and didn't get to it. Apologies. No score after 6.5, Dino.
1: Yeah, I think he maybe was lucky with the one-on-one strip being called a lost ball forward, because I felt like there was another Cronulla player still attached to the leg there of Bradman Best. Could have been a 2-on-1 strip, but nevertheless, the Knights have got the ball in a commanding position once more, 40 metres out from their opposition try line.
0: Zach's on the M1, says go the Knights. They have the ball through Brown after winning the scrum, and he takes the tackle 35 away from Cronulla's line. 15 in from the western touchline. Ponga dummy half, right-hand side. He goes to Trey Mooney, backs into traffic, takes the tackle of Hazelton, McInnes, and one other about 30 metres away from the line. Left-hand side, Sharp, gets it away to Dylan Lucas. He is 10 inside the western touchline, 20 away from the Sharks line. Still no score. Newcastle attacking through Crossland. Right-hand side, Brown, keeping it alive, Ponga. Now ducks back towards the left. Thought about keeping it alive on the right to Gagai, but he took the tackle. He's 19 away from the Sharks line, 23 in from the eastern touchline. Crossland gets it away. away. Dummy from Croker. Goes himself. And Matt Croker will take the tackle. 10 away from the line centre field. On the final

0: play. Crossland left-hand side, sharp. Picked up on the ground by Hines, but he couldn't hold on to it. Hines tried to pick up the slips catch, low to the ground, 8 away from his own goal line, lost the ball after the kick through. This will be another full set for the Newcastle Knights. 10 away from the Sharks line, no score after 8.
1: Yeah, good reflexes there from Nico Hines, but the ball was coming really fast, so he makes the error. I just want to point out Matt Croke, you've mentioned a few times, he's very good around the middle of the field. He's a ball playing forward, he's got great awareness. He sees the outside defenders come up, so he doesn't pull the trigger on throwing those sweep line passes. He just tucks it under, takes his medicine and gets his team forward.
0: Tim asks, no disrespect, but why do you announce the teams right on kickoff? Tim, it's because local radio joins us right on kickoff. So that half an hour is purely for digital and ABC Sport on the Listen app. So there you go. That's why we do that. 5 away from the line. Newcastle attacking centre field. They get up and play it through Mooney. Right-hand side for Brown. Cuts out one, gets it away to Ponga. Kalen Ponga goes through and scores the try. Poor left-hand edge defending there from the Sharks. They got caught out through Kael Ito and Ronaldo Mulitalo. And Ponga makes them pay, as he does. Strolls over, scores the first try. 9 gone, Newcastle 4, Sharks 0, kick to come.
1: Well, he's had a lot of touches already, Kalen Ponga. Not just the kick returns or those kick receives. It's getting the ball in attacking position and being a link man as he does is that second receiver ball playing outside back. And he carves them up out wide here. It's pretty simple stuff. It's Dylan Brown drifting across. He shows one under, then throws the lead and sweep line that we see in every game. But Kalen Ponga, when he gets the ball moving on the out, he's got that speed where he can just really isolate that defender, get on the outside, put the winger in two minds, which is what he does. He shows on the outside to Dom Young. He's given it to him a few times already this game. So the winger holds in Mulitalo, and then Ponga's able to slice him behind and get the early 4 points for his team.
0: Yeah, Dylan Brown does well to draw the defence in, doesn't he? And Kalen Ponga scored a double last week. He's had a good period after Origin. Touchline, Michael Carrianis.
2: Yeah, we touched on it earlier. They've missed a start here, the Cronulla Sharks. They've been out in twos early in the opening 10 minutes. Newcastle playing with much more intent. We've seen the Sharks just drop off a few tackles. They're not being physical in the middle of the field, and the Knights have come here to play.
0: Certainly have. That was really good ball running from Dylan Brown and good vision as well. Sharks left edge would be disappointed with the way Kalen Ponga sliced through them, but we know how good of a footballer he is. Back to full fitness, it looks like, after that hamstring injury. He's got it 5 metres in from the eastern touchline as he looks to convert his own try. Moves in, strikes this one. The touch judges watch it just fade. He can't get it on target. He's none from one to start the game. And the Newcastle Knights leading 4-0 after 10 minutes at Shark Park, of course, off to the Sydney Football Stadium for the second game between the Roosters and Melbourne. It is the first half in New South Wales Cup there, where the Roosters lead Melbourne 12-6, 0467-920-222. How did Louis miss the gig tonight, Mitch? Yeah, he won't be happy, Louis. This one away, around the corner from his home, and he has to go all the way to the football stadium. He'll be on deck for the second game, Mitch. Enjoying the game, go Sharks. Show your magic. You've got it, Nico, from Amazing Ali in Appin. Thank you, Ali. Appreciate that one. And all of the other text messages, 0467-920-222, that are coming through. With Newcastle, Trey Mooney, strong run from the kickoff. He's brought to ground 10 away from the goal line. 15 in from the eastern touchline. First set after points, here's Dom Young. Takes the ball up about 18 away from his own line. 15 tries this season for Dom Young. Level with his wing partner, Greg Marju, on the left-hand side. He's just grabbing his neck there. He might have been hoping for a crusher tackle. Nothing doing from the referee, Ashley Klein. Incidentally, I don't think I mentioned that Ash was the referee. In the orange tonight, Crossland at a dummy half goes right, and the Newcastle Knights have it about 13 metres away from the halfway line. They come back left-hand side. Croker gets through the hands to Frizzell. Frizzell's 5 short of halfway centre field. The touch judges, Dave Munro and Dan Luttringer tonight, and White Raymond is in a bunker as Kalen Ponga kicks from halfway. It's a deep one. Too deep as well, because Will Kennedy

0: does really well to stretch the leg out and make sure that he catches it in the end goal. Gets the 20-metre restart. Wants to take the tap. The Sharks fans are blowing up, but Ash Quine hadn't given him a mark.
1: Well, the Sharks players were all offside, so there was about four of them still hadn't got back behind the red line of the 20-metre line. It was the right thing for the referee to hold it.
0: So the Sharks do. They haven't had much possession in the first 10 minutes or so of this game. They come right out of dummy half, and here is Kennedy. I like Kennedy's names on the back of his jersey. It says KGR for his mum, Kerry, his fiancée, Grace, and his four-year-old daughter, Rose. So wonderful there from Will Kennedy, recognising all the women in his life for winning league round. Here's Adam Fanua Blake, 7 metres inside Newcastle territory, gets up and plays the ball for Blake Brayley. Shah, his wife, Sandy, his nan, is on the back of Blake Brayley's jersey, and now they have the ball. The Sharks about 35 away from Newcastle's line, getting up and playing it is Nicola. Now they come left. Kick from Trindles, a high one from 30 out. Ponga has to come up, does really well to take it under pressure, and then coming over the top, Mwena Hirotti brings him down. 10 away from the Newcastle goal line. The Knights, that man, Kalen Ponga, had scored the first try for him to lead 4 points to nil after 12 and a half. Let's get down to the touchline, Michael Carriaris.
2: Yeah, Phoenix Crossland is now spending some time with the trainer in the back there. The Newcastle Knights coming half hasn't got to that position yet. Still with the trainer. Looks like he's just got a bit of a stinger to his right shoulder, just getting in position now.
0: All right, yeah, we've seen Fletcher Sharp go into dummy half for the start of this set, but now Phoenix Crossland is in there to take it from Dane Gagai, 27 away from the line. It's a one off the ruck, left-hand side pass to Frizzell, and Frizzell's 13 short of halfway. Crossland kicking from inside 40. The low stabbing kick taken well by Kennedy on the left-hand side, and he returns it from the 20 up towards the 40-metre line. So now Cronulla can start this set about 11 short of halfway. They haven't had much field position to start this game. We're 14, almost 14 minutes in, and Newcastle have really stifled the Cronulla Sharks go forward so far. Here's Hines trying to come up with something. Sione Katoa has the ball about six away from halfway. Scoots past a couple. He's crabbing to the left-hand side, though, and he gets up and plays it three away from the line. Brayley out of dummy half, left-hand side, gets it away to Wilton, and ultimately it ends up with Kyle Idor, 10 metres inside the half. He's got Mama Dale, his grandma, on the back of his jersey. Plays it 13 inside Newcastle territory. Quick run here from Hazelton. Hazelton will play the ball 27 away from the line with Deanne, his partner, on his jersey. Left-hand side, they go Wilton. Wilton 16 away from the line. Final play for the Sharks. Brayley dummy half. Here's Trindle kicking high in the air, changing direction to the left-hand side. Young goes up, goes without it. Sharks pick it back up again. This will be six again. And a try for Will Kennedy. The arrow comes out for Jai. Will Kennedy's picking up the pieces of the Dom Young era. The Sharks are back. Kennedy with his eighth of the season. And it's 4-4. Cronulla with a kick to come. 14 and a half gone.
1: Yeah, it was a very fast set there from the Cronulla Sharks. They were getting plenty of offloads, a lot of ruck speed when they're playing the ball, and it enabled Blake Brayley to jump out, bring his forwards onto the ball. It all came off the back of when Phoenix Crossland went down for the Newcastle Knights. Their next set was their least effective of the game. They weren't able to get any fluency. They were all over the place, and they came up with a really short set. Cronulla get the ball on the return, and as you say, they're in a really good field position. They managed to work their way into some attacking football, and then the high kick on last. Maybe some questions over the contest here. Dom Young, he may get collected before the ball arrives at him, but the ball goes to ground off his hands and then picked up by Kennedy, and a try there for the Cronulla Sharks.
0: Yeah, we spoke about it before the game, didn't we? Dom Young under the high ball. As you say, maybe some slight contact. But Michael Carrianis on the touchline. The Sharks would be delighted with that after the start there, mate.
2: Yes, it's just now time off there, but it looks like try confirmed. So, it's a massive win for the Sharks, considering how bad they've been to start this game. They've been really poor, but a bit of luck there. But they're still looking at it.
0: Yeah, it might be his contact as well, Dino. Ronaldo, yeah. Mulitalo is the man who does make a grab at Dom Young, doesn't he?
1: I feel like he arrives early, but it's all yeah, clear from the referee's point of view. It's a fair contest.
0: There we go. Confirmed now. Nico Hines is now lining up. He was waiting for a while there, but we got the message through from Wyatt Raymond. And Will Kennedy, who recently signed that one-year extension. It's the first try of the night for the Sharks. Nico Hines, 20 in from the eastern touchline. Moves in and hits this one beautifully. Makes no mistake, Nico. One from one so far tonight. Will Kennedy with the try. And the Sharks leading 6 points to 4 over the Newcastle Knights with just over 16 gone.

0: 0467920222. Already interesting decision by the ref. Why couldn't he take the quick tap? Because they were offside. You have to wait till everyone's behind him. Thank you, Froggy. And disagree, the ref should let them take the quick restart. If players aren't onside, it's their fault and suffer the consequences. Old mate from Yamina. No, it wasn't the Newcastle players offside, old mate. It was Cronulla players in front of Will Kennedy. So that's why he couldn't take it. You have to wait till all of your teammates are behind that 20-metre line before you can take it. Here's Hazelton. Good, strong run from the restart. 15 metres away from the goal line. We'll get up and play it. 21 in from the Western touchline. Keep the text messages coming. 0467 920 222. NRL Friday on ABC Sport. Michael Carayannis, Dean Halitau. I'm Glenn Lauder. Great to be with you. 30 metres away from their own line here, the Cronulla Sharks. They'll get up and play it through Nicotta. Left-hand side, one off the ruck comes Cam McInnes, and he takes it to within 10 of halfway. So a bit of a spring in the step of the Sharks now that they've scored a try. Brayley gets it away, left-hand side to Adam Fanua Blake. Strong run from the front rower. Final play, and they'll kick. Oh, I was going to say Trindle a kick, but he passes to Hines, who kicks on the run. Five inside Newcastle territory. Marju comes for it. So too does Nicotta. It comes off Britton Nicotta's hand, goes over the dead ball line. He knocked on, going up to make the play with Marju. And Ponga will get a 20-metre restart now. In fact, they're going to say it's a changeover because it's the last play. But if it comes forward off Britton Nicotta and doesn't touch anyone, surely he's put it over the dead ball line, 20-metre restart.
1: Yeah, he's going to the restart now.
0: Yeah.
1: He fluffed that one there, Ashley Klein, so he's readjusted. It's an important distinction, right, to get the seven tackle set and also a few extra metres on that play.
0: Yeah, absolutely. Greg Marju will take the first tackle 30 metres away from the line in centre field. Well, I get the point if it doesn't go over the dead ball line. Of course, it's a play the ball, but because it went over the dead ball line off the hands of Britton, you've got a Newcastle started this set on the 20-metre line, and they have it through Braddon and Best, 35 away, 15 in from the Western touchline. Trey Mooney has had plenty of the ball to start this game. He's held up in the tackle, 13 away from halfway, 20 in from the Western touchline. Crossland dummy half goes right to Croker, then Brown gets it back on the inside to Malu Lele'ua, but there was a hint of an obstruction, so he went down on one knee to avoid giving away that penalty with the ball in hand. Here's Frizzell right on halfway. Final play for Newcastle. They go short right for Brown to kick on the run down that right-hand channel, and Will Kennedy takes it comfortably again on his own 10-metre line. Chase is good from Dane Gagai, and Kennedy is brought to ground 20 away from his own line, with the Cronulla Sharks leading the Newcastle Knights 6 points to 4. We've had 17 and a half. Touchline, Michael Carayannis.
2: Yeah, they got back into the grind here, the Cronulla Sharks. After missing the jump, they've really started to gain a bit of ascendancy as we almost reached the halfway point of this first half. Interesting, no interchanges from either side yet.
0: Yeah, almost a quarter of the way through the game. Thanks, MC. Brayley picked that one up one-handed, went himself from dummy half, makes it up to within 10 of halfway, gets the forearm over the head from Dylan Lucas. That's the fans that you hear in the background not happy with that one. And Hazelton on the final play is three short of halfway centre field. Brayley right out of dummy half. Trindle will kick on this occasion. It's a deep-ish one. Ponga has to go back and take it on the 10-metre line. The Sharks chase is a good one. It's organised, and Ponga is brought to ground 20 away from his own goal line by Hirotti and Nicotta. Now here they come through the middle. Marju off his left wing. Greg Marju 29, 30 metres away from the line. Crossland. Now it's Sharp scooting out a dummy half this time. Fletcher Sharp, 10 short of halfway. Good eyes up footy here. And now Crossland does go into dummy half, where he goes right to Dylan Brown. Brown now goes himself up towards the halfway line, and he's brought to ground by McInnes. Left-hand side, Ponga has it. Takes it to the line. Looks at Lucas. Passes to Lucas. Wasn't ready, Lucas. Lost the ball. Picked up by Brayley. Back to Kennedy. And then they go right to Sione Katoa. After that mistake from the Newcastle Knights, Katoa starts on zero, 10 short of halfway, with a 6-4 lead for the Sharks.
1: That's a rare error from Dylan Lucas. He's one of the best in the competition as a back row at running those really hard lines. He takes passes into contact regularly, but it was probably fired really close to the line. That mistake now made for the Sharks to get the ball back in the hands of the Knights.
0: Yeah, Kennedy's lost the ball. You're right. It came at him really quickly, didn't it? But Kennedy's lost the ball in the challenge there. So Manalele'ua picked it up, played the ball. Now they go left for Sharp. They're a bit disjointed here, the Sharks, after losing the ball. They need to get their defence set. Sharp plays it 29 away from the Newcastle, the Sharks line. Left-hand side they go Brown, and Brown is only 17 away from the Cronulla line. Sharks leading 6-4. Just about a quarter of this game gone. Crossland dummy half. Right-hand side for Croker. Back on the inside. Now they're 13 metres away. Centre field getting up and playing the ball for Zell. Left-hand

0: Inside crossland dummy half for Brown. Here's Ponga. Batted on from Best. Quickly to Marju, scores. Oh, really quick play down the left-hand side by the Newcastle Knights. Ponga to Best as quick as you like. And Greg Marju, try number 16 for the season. Newcastle 8, Cronulla 6, kick to come, and a quarter of the game gone.
1: Yeah, well, we hadn't seen many errors in this game, if any. I think the kick error from Dom Young is about the only one, but then we get two back-to-back in both sets from each team, and it gives Newcastle Knights some really good field position. They're able to work themselves to the centre field, only 10 metres out from the Sharks' line. They go to their left, where one of their key guys, who we know when the ball goes to Kalen Ponga, it's a good indicator of where their setup is, and it's Brown onto Ponga. Pretty simple stuff. He throws the ball out the back to Bradman Best, who does really all the work. He gets the winger engaged. It's the quick tip on, the quick hands that you mentioned, Este, and then Marju, that close to the line, coming across crossing cover was Hines, but there's little he could do to stop him.
0: Really lovely footy there from Bradman Best. Touchline, Michael Carrianis.
2: Yeah, beautiful work there from the Newcastle Knights, particularly in these conditions. The catch and pass, or the bat on from Bradman Best was outstanding, given how slippery it is out there.
0: Sorry, Dino, I owe you an apology, according to Tim in Lismore. Glenn, you're not letting Dino get a word in edgeways.
1: I'm talking plenty.
0: Thanks, Tim, appreciate that. I'll make sure Dino has more to say throughout the evening. Up Cronulla, come on, boys, you can do it. Julie from Townsville, loving the call. AFL defector, loving the explanations as I'm still learning. Cheers, Mad Dog in Melbourne, loving the rugby. Well, Mad Dog, one of the first things you need to learn, it's not rugby, it's rugby league. I know it's a very Melbourne thing to call it rugby, but that's the other game with 15 players. Is Ponga a metre in from the Western touchline? Hits the post. Oh, geez, it looked good, but it just didn't fade a draw enough. And he hits the post. So Kalen Ponga is none from two tonight. He got the first try, but he's been unable to add the extras on either occasion. So it remains 8 points to six around the grounds. New South Wales Cup. Roosters leading the Storm 12 points to six. Jeff is hiking the Hasten Trail in South Australia and staying in Hiskey's hut near Spalding. Now the Broncos, that sounds sensational. Sharks to win, Dave in Nowra. And the Gear Steward, a shout out to my mates, Big Ted, Little Ted, Jemima and Humpty Dumpty. Happy 60th to Play School. An ABC, an Australian institution. Great call from the Gear Steward in Kalinga. And I know Julia Andre on the news channel today had a great day hanging out with the kids and all the characters of Play School. So happy birthday, Play School, for tomorrow from all of us at ABC Sport. 8 points to six, Newcastle leading the Sharks. 18 and a half to go in the first half. And a strong hit up there from Trey Mooney off the back fence. First carry after points. One off the ruck, left-hand side they come for Dom Young. He has it 19 away from the line centre field. Wants to get up and play it quickly. Nikita was just slowing him down enough legally to get away with not giving away the six again. But they continue to the left-hand side of the field here tonight. Lucas will play at 27 away from his line. Crossland dummy half, right hand side for Tyson Frizzell. Gets up and plays at 14 short of halfway. Ash Klein's telling him to get back the mark. He was about 12 centimetres off the mark. We need Panickety Pete here. That was a little bit overzealous there from Ash Klein. Anyway, Frizzell's replayed the ball and they go right. And then from the next play, Croker's 3 short of halfway. Right hand side, Brown from first receiver puts the high kick up in the air just inside his own half. Taken by Kennedy on his own 10-metre line. Chase was really good from Newcastle as well. And Kennedy 23 away from his own line with Newcastle leading 8-6, 17.5 to go. First half, Dino.
1: Yeah, well, MC mentioned before about the interchanges that hadn't been coming very much during this half. And Newcastle Knights have made some. And now we're seeing Oregon Kafusa on the sideline about to come on for Adam Fanua Blake.
0: A real battle of attrition so far. Two tries to one, but Newcastle unable to add the extras on either occasion. So just that 2-point lead. Here's Teague Wilton, 7 short of halfway for the Sharks. Brayley short out of dummy half. Cam McInnes, big collision there with the first interchange player for Newcastle. Lachlan Crouch doing the defending. So McInnes plays the ball 5 inside Newcastle's half, and Trindle kicks from the right-hand side on the last play. Marju comes forward. Sharp was looking at it. It bounced to absolutely nobody. Still the last play. Mwena Hirotti picks it up, but he's tackled immediately by Sharp on the final play. Best was there as well. Hirotti will have to give the ball away, and Newcastle get the play the ball about 26 away from their own goal line. Big news, touchline, Michael Carrianis.
2: Yeah, Adam Fanua Blake, he's come off the field, and he just said to the trainer, my peck. And he was trying to get some movement in it. So we'll keep an eye on that. It didn't look like, he didn't come from the field because of that injury. I think it was a scheduled rotation, but he came off and immediately said to him, my pec.
0: Yeah, he's gone straight up the tunnel as well. Thank you, MC. I tell you what, a torn pec. I'm not saying it's a torn pec, but we know how serious they can be, Dino.
1: Yeah, they're no good. Well, picked up there from Michael Carayannis, breaking the big news.
0: As always, I tell you what, I saw his laptop earlier. I just had a look over his shoulder. MC's hammer time this weekend is going to be big. He's got some great content. Right-hand side, Brown gets it away to Gagai. Newcastle are 27 away from the Cronulla line. Final play. They have it through Brown again. He'll dink the ball over the top towards the centre of the field, looking for Best. Finds Best, picks it up, throws it backwards to Sharp. Still the last play. Sharp goes behind Ponga, gives away an obstruction. He continued on there, and they get the penalty. The Cronulla Sharks, after the obstruction of Sharp behind Ponga. 20 away from their own goal line, the Sharks. They trail 8 points to six, 15 and a half to go first half.
1: Yeah, I'm not sure what Tyson Frizzell's asking the question about there. It seemed to be a fairly straightforward Shep. You ran around three players in the end, so there wasn't much really option for the referee but to call that a penalty or obstruction, Shepherd, however you want to phrase it. But now the Sharks get a penalty. They kick it their 45 out from their own line, and they're on the attack.
0: Yeah, the old school Shepherd. Obstruction these days.
1: Yeah. But,
0: well, we're happy with calling it a Shepherd. Hirotti plays the ball after they find touch on the halfway line. They come to the left-hand side, and the Sharks are 4 or 5 metres inside Newcastle's territory as Sohepa Puru gets up and plays the ball on the park. Another interchange player, Billy Burns, with wife Bronte on the back of his jersey, is 13 metres inside Newcastle territory and winning six again for his side. Left-hand side, Trindle gets it away to Wilton back on the inside. Teague Wilton, 27 away from Newcastle's line. As Brayley gets up out of dummy half and gets the ball away to Oregon Kafusi. Kafusi has it 17 away from Newcastle's line centre field. Brayley comes right. Here's Trindle, changing direction, getting it back to Puru. And Puru takes the tackle 13 away from the line in centre field. Brayley will continue to the right now. Goes himself, grubbers towards the end goal. Comes off the post. Kalen Ponga made a play at it. Lost the ball forward, according to Ash Klein. I agree with that. I thought Ponga might have got a little hand to it as he tried to get it off the base of the post. Really good, insightful little kick there from Brayley out of dummy half. And he caught Ponga off guard. So the Sharks will get the scrum feed. Or is he saying it was a shark? No, it is. Yeah, Sharks are getting the scrum feed. Ponga just didn't want to give the ball up there with 13 and a half to go in the first half. Newcastle leading 8-6.
1: There's spot on, Glenn. It was a sharp play there from Blake Brayley.

0: They go to the right-hand side, and then a lovely little ball back on the inside for Katoa. And Sione scores the second for the Sharks tonight, his ninth of the season, and they are back in front. It is 10 points to 8 with a kick to come. The Cronulla Sharks leading the Newcastle Knights. 13 minutes to go, first half.
1: Yeah, the repeat possession important there that Blake Brayley was able to gain for his team. And then Sione Katoa was pretty simple stuff. He just cut back off his right foot and the space opened up. And he's a strong carrier of the ball. It was a drop play and the defence from the inside just didn't get across in time. As I said, the space opened up and then he pinned the ears. Did Sione Katoa, and he gets in, scores a try, and he gave it a Jai Arrow, as we've seen last week. He copped a bit of flak for releasing the bow off his front hand, so he held the pose after he delivered the arrow this afternoon or this evening, and made it real purposeful.
0: A better arrow tonight. Better arrow. At least he's getting practice as well. Touchline, Michael Carayannis.
2: Yeah, hello. Is it weird that I was watching how he released?
1: Yes.
2: Because I had seen that social media conversation around the fact that his arrow was a little bit poor last time, but there was nothing poor about that finish or that performance from Sione Katoa. And despite a poor start from the Cronulla Sharks, they somehow found themselves in the lead.
0: Mark from Sussex Inlet asks, how many teams have won by more than 50 one week and then lost the next week? Well, Mark, it's already happened this season. Only back in April, Penrith put 50 on Melbourne in round 5 and then lost to the Bulldogs the week after. So, it does happen. But at the moment, the Sharks are leading 10-8. Nico Hines is 20 in from the Western touchline, makes no mistake. So he is 2 from 2 tonight, Nico Hines. And the Cronulla Sharks leading by 12 points to 8 with just under 12 minutes to go in the first half on NRL Friday here on ABC Sport with Michael Carayannis, Dean Hullitau and Glenn Lauder. Second half in New South Wales Cup. The Roosters leading Melbourne 18 points to 6. Of course, we're off to the Sydney Football Stadium after this game with Andrew Moore, Luke Lewis and John Gibbs for that second game between the Roosters and the Storm. 0467920222. Oh, Cody's just asked, who am I listening to? Well, hopefully you just heard me say it is MC Dino and Glenn Lauder. You score, we score, you score, we score. Not quite at the moment. Thanks for that text message. Although they have traded tries, but not quite as quickly as they have done elsewhere with Andrew. That's for sure. So 0467920222. Thank you for that. Here is Brayley scooting out at dummy half, 20 away from his own goal line. Now, Croker just clutched at something after he made the tackle of Brayley. He's getting back into the defensive line, but he's wincing. And now the Sharks get a penalty. Newcastle defending first set after points. There was above the horizontal, and the Sharks get this penalty 30 metres away from their own goal line. And Matt Croker's wincing pretty much right in front of you, touchline, Michael Carayannis.
2: It's some sort of arm. I'm not sure if it's a wrist or arm injury for Matt Croker. He's got himself back in that defensive line. Now about to make that first tackle of the set. But, yeah, he's back in the defensive line for the Cronulla Sharks, but still for the Newcastle Knights, but still in a bit of pain.
0: Yeah, we'll keep an eye on that. Meanwhile, the Sharks are coming through Kafusi, 35 metres away from Newcastle's line. Pretty much every time they've been down this end, they've scored. Right-hand side they come for Hapapuru. He takes the tackle, 27 away from Newcastle's line. Gets up and plays it for Brayley. Left-hand side wide first receiver is Trindle. Thinks about changing direction back on the inside for Kafusi, but goes himself. 15 away from the line, takes the tackle. Brayley, left-hand side. Hines, great short ball close to the line, but Teague Wilton can't find a way through. 7 away. Brayley plays it left-hand side. Hines back on the inside once again. Newcastle's defence is just about holding on, but they give away a penalty right on the goal line. They're offside. Oh, it was a high tackle, in fact, as the Sharks tried to find a way through, and they get another penalty 2 metres away from the goal line here. It was a great ball back on the inside to Billy Burns, who gets tackled high and wins the penalty, Dino.
1: Yeah, it was looking very likely through the middle, as you said, and it was a strong run by Nico Hines, a pass back on the inside, and it was desperation from Lachlan Crouch, who sends him high, and a penalty rightly awarded.
0: Here is Burns again. 4 away, 3 away from the goal line. Good post contact from Billy Burns. Gets up and plays it for Brayley. Right-hand side, Trindle back on the inside, Kafusi. Oregon Kafusi goes towards the left-hand upright. He's only centimetres away with a 12 points to 8 lead, the Sharks. Brayley waiting at dummy half. Right-hand side, Trindle, dummies. Gets it away to Hines. Hines goes himself. He's got Katoa, loses the ball forward. Picked up by Bradman Best for Newcastle. It's going to be a Newcastle scrum feed, 10 away from their own goal line, because Best picked it up only about 4 out from the line. So a little bit of an advantage there for Newcastle. The Sharks were throwing it round, and Katoa was just a little bit cramped under the defence and the touchline and couldn't hold on to the ball. 9 minutes to go, first half, Sharks leading 12-8.
1: Yeah, well, they look a little bit tired and flat there, the Newcastle Knights. Brodie Jones has only just got on the field. He's

0: worked overtime in his short time, and he was on his hands and knees after that play expired. And some tired defenders about that point in the match where both teams feel the fatigue setting in, but the edge defence from Newcastle saving them on that occasion and forcing the error.
1: So Newcastle with a scrum feed, 10 away from their own line. They go right. Dane Gagai's met in a strong tackle, pushed back. Only about 6 away from his own goal line as Cam McInnes has got a break as well for the Sharks. He's off the field. Here's Dom Young, 11 away from his own goal line. Make it about 13 or 14 now. That was a good run there from Dom Young. Almost gets up and goes again, but Puddle puts him back down. Left-hand side for Marju. Marju's got 3 Sharks on him. He's got 4 Sharks on him now. And he takes the tackle, 16 away from his own goal line. So the Sharks muscling up in defence this set, trying to keep Newcastle pinned at this end. And they had the ball, and the Knights through Brody Jones, 23 away centre field. Jones gets up and plays the ball with his first touch, and now the Sharks do give away that 6 again. So a bit of a let-off here for Newcastle, who were doing the hard yards attackingly, but they get a full set here, and Mooney plays it 30 away from his own line. One off the ruck, right-hand side they come, and then they have the ball 13 short of the halfway line. Jones gets up and plays it again. Left-hand side they come for Sharp. Back on the inside for Dylan Lucas, and Lucas tries to find his way to the halfway line. He just about will. The Sharks keep him in his own half by a matter of centimetres, and he plays the ball for Crossland. No look pass to Sharp on the right. Then back on the inside and taking it up over the halfway line before being held up in the tackle is Mooney. Plays the ball for Crossland. Left-hand side he comes for Crouch. Keeping it alive for Ponga, losing the ball on the left-hand side. Wasn't a great pass across to Ponga. Had to catch it somewhere between hip and knee. Couldn't quite hold on to it. He's filthy with himself, Kalen Ponga. Even though it was a little low, it was one that you probably expected to take. It was Fletcher Sharp with a pass. Oh, no, it wasn't. It was in front of him. Kalen Ponga would be really disappointed with that one. And the Sharks get the scrum 10 away from halfway, leading 12-8. 7 to go in the first half.
0: Yeah, that was way more than catchable there for Kalen Ponga. Right up in front of him, as you said, the chest. He was thinking about what his next play was. It looked as though maybe he's going to get it to the foot as soon as possible for a kick or the show and go. The threat that he possesses, he can do any of those things, but just took his eye off the ball for a second and gives possession back to the Sharks.
1: Yeah, they've got the ball too short of halfway. Left-hand side, they go through Hirotti. He goes on a good, strong run. Moena Hirotti in for Jesse Ramien tonight. Ramien waking up sick this morning, so Hirotti plays at 10 inside Newcastle territory. They continue left. Trindle will get a quick play of the ball, and now Puru, right-hand side they come. Here's Hines, back on the inside for Nikora, and Britton Nikora plays the ball 21 away from Newcastle's line. This is a quick set from Cronulla. They're getting a roll on through Hines, bounces away from one, keeps it alive for Kafusi. Oregon Kafusi's 9 away from the line. Final play, Brayley left-hand side, Trindle. Oh, gets the pass away to Teague. Wilton can't hold on to it, but they'll get a penalty. There was a player taken without the ball. Teague Wilton was absolutely flying through, went without it. Someone was hit on the way through, and Newcastle have given away the penalty. Cronulla with a full set here. 5:50 to go first half. They lead by 4.
0: Yeah, it was brewing, wasn't it? The player on the left-hand side. Teague Wilton was absolutely flying. Runs that hard line. He gets picked up by his half. You're right, they're going to pass the ball to a guy running that hard, but there's a collision, and now the penalty awarded to the Sharks. Looks like they're going to roll on. Nico Hines, maybe the tee's coming out. He's going to take the 2 points, sorry.
1: Yeah, he did point to the post. So I know sometimes players can often, say to the ref, we're going to take the tap, but point to the posts just to try to get a team off guard, but Nico Hines is taking the 2. Let's get down to the touchline, Michael Carrianos.
2: Yeah, it was a call from the bench straight away to go for the 2, given the closeness of this match. They're up by 4 at the moment. Cronulla with just over 5 minutes remaining in that first half. And as Haller alluded to, if Teague Wilton holds onto that ball, he scores. He was steaming onto that ball. Beautiful hole run. Just couldn't keep possession to which denied him a try.
1: Hines is 2 from 2 tonight. This one is from a really similar position to the last try. About 16 metres in from the eastern touchline. 5 minutes to go in the first half. Cronulla leading 12 points to 8. With Newcastle going ahead on 2 occasions tonight, scoring the first try through Kalen Ponga and the third through Marju. The Sharks have hit back twice, and now they look to extend their lead. Hines makes no mistake from the penalty. It is 14 points to 8. The Cronulla Sharks leading the Newcastle Knights. NRL Friday on ABC Sport. Around the grounds in New South Wales Cup, the Roosters leading the Storm by 18 points to 6. 0467 920 222 is the text line. You're with Dean Hallertau, Michael.

0: Carayannis. My name is Glenn Lauder. In Women in League Rounds, the 20th anniversary of Women in League Round and the Cronulla Sharks wearing, if you've just joined us, a black kit with pink sponsors and logos and some sky blue trim as well. Sky blue numbers and pink names of influential females in their lives in place of the back of jersey sponsor. So the Sharks will start this set through Kafusi after point 16 away from the line. They go left through Kale Itoh, thinks about the offload, but decides better of it and takes the tackle 23 away from his own line. Brayley out of dummy half goes to Trindle, and Trindle's 29 away from the line as he's taken in the tackle of Lucas and Jones. Playing the ball for Brayley, left-hand side he goes, and now here's Billy Burns held up in the tackle and put to ground finally, 15 short of halfway. Gets up and plays it, one-handed pick up Brayley again. Hines stepping, going himself, and then taking the tackle, 7 short of halfway. Gets a quick play of the ball. They'll go to Trindle, who'll kick from just inside 40, but it's sliced off his boot. It goes out on the full. Yeah, Kalen Ponga loses the ball. He doesn't take it cleanly, but his feet were over the touchline anyway. So as soon as he touches it, doesn't matter if he loses it or not, it's out on the full, and Newcastle will get the ball from just inside 40, 15 away from the Western touchline, trailing 14-8, 2:50 to go first half.
1: Yeah, it's smart thinking there, quick thinking from Kalen Ponga, because probably the tendency for some people is worried about taking the ball cleanly on the full, but all he was really concerned with was putting his feet either side of the line and, as you say, touching it to make it dead.
0: Yeah, Trindle was looking at 40-20, but he just sliced it off the boot, and it wasn't a great kick. Newcastle attacking now through Sharp. Left-hand side, Mooney. Mooney has the ball 23 away from the line, 20 in from the Western touchline. They trail 14-8, 2 to go first half. Brody Jones bounces off one, takes the tackle 15 away centre field. Crossland waiting for it at dummy half. Right out of dummy half for Brown, who slips over, tries to get up, goes again, but he'll have to take the tackle. 10 away from the line, 20 in from the eastern touchline. Last play for Newcastle. Pong is at first receiver. Kick's not played at by Cronulla. Picked up again. It is played at now, though. Newcastle get a full set, 8 away from the line. The first one wasn't, the second one was. Sharp plays it, Ponga dummy half, changes direction, and Brody Jones is only 3 away from the line. He'll get up slowly and play the ball. Crossland dummy half, changes direction, strong run from Crouch close to the line, and Lachlan Crouch playing in game number 3 in the NRL is 3 away from the line. They come to the right, Sharks defence scrambling. Can they keep them out here? A minute 30 to go. Jones plays it. Left-hand side, Brown, Sharp. Dylan Lucas will score. Well, it was just the pressure. The Sharks' goal line defence was scrambling and scrambling. The big men were running at the posts. And then from the subsequent play, the Newcastle Knights shifted it to the left. Dylan Lucas spots a gap, goes through, scores the try. 14 points to 12 with a kick to come to level it up, and only a minute to go before halftime.
1: You know, I thought they went one too many on the big runners near the line there, Estee. They were trying to power their way through and, you know, set themselves up out wider by getting those tight defenders to bunch up even tighter. But it works out perfectly, and it's Dylan Brown who throws the ball out the back to Sharp. And Sharp just throws the ball early to the Dylan Lucas, who's running a really nice line. The edge defence there of the Cronulla Sharks had come in really tight, as I said, but then they started peddling on their own line. Once he gets in behind the centre and Nico Hines is in a one-on-one situation, Dylan Lucas has got so much speed and so much strength that he's able to power past him and get the ball down and continue his try-scoring run.
0: Really big. Kalen Ponga with an opportunity to level it up at 14-all just before halftime. Touchline, Michael Carayannis.
2: Break of half time by the Cronulla Sharks, Braden Trindle, which really put his side under pressure and gifted great field possession for the Newcastle Knights, and they punished them. So really poor end to this set for the Cronulla Sharks.
0: 10 in from the Western touchline, Kalen Ponga to level it up at half time. The siren will go, or it won't. The clock is at 0. Ponga moves in, hits this one. That's gone across the face. That's a poor kick from Ponga. He is none from 3 tonight, Kalen Ponga. 14 points to 12. They've scored 3 tries to 2, the Newcastle Knights, but they find themselves behind on the scoreboard. 3 unconverted tries to Kalen Ponga, Greg Maggio, and now Dylan Lucas. But they trail Dean Halitau at halftime, 14 points to 12.
1: Yeah, off with the radar at the moment, isn't he, Callum Ponga, which is rare. But for the Newcastle Knights, they started so strong, and their first probably three or four sets, they were powering downfield, had a lot of energy, their structure looked really sound, and they were hitting their spots that they wanted to hit. They were able to open up with some early points, and we've all mentioned about the Sharks missing the jump. Well, once they got back into things, it was a good defensive set, a really fast attacking set that put them in good ball, and they're able to score a try themselves. And you know, they seem to really leapfrog off that into some energy, and it started to and froing from there, and we've seen the Sharks bounce out to another lead. But the Knights just haven't gone away. I thought their rotation, when their middle forwards went off, they lost a little bit through the middle of the field, but they got Trey Mooney back on late. The guys that did replace the early middle changes were doing their job, so they're able to wrestle back a bit of momentum. And then the late try, their movements either side are really, really nice. Kalen Ponga, he's in a bit of a mood. He's had a few errors, but he's been present, and he's been getting his hands on the ball as much as possible. He's a guy that he wants to take a game on, and he's provided a try himself, but he's also put it on a platter for others.
0: And he's been linking up really well with Dylan Brown as well, the way both of them have been taking it to the line. MC, it's going to be a really interesting second half. So delicately poised.
2: Yeah, it's been a really evenly matched contest. Just an Adam Fanua, Blakey sat back on the bench to finish that first half, and the Sharks officials are confident he'll be okay. So obviously came off midway through that first half with that pec issue, but they're hopeful that he'll be able to come back in the second half.
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0: They get up and play it through Mooney. Right-hand side for Brown. Cuts out one, gets it away to Ponga. Caelan Ponga goes through and scores the try. Poor left-hand edge defending there from the Sharks. They got caught out through Kale Ito and Ronaldo Mulitalo. And Ponga makes them pay, as he does. Strolls over, scores the first try. Wilton 16 away from the line. Final play for the Sharks. Brayley dummy half. Here's Trindle kicking high in the air, changing direction to the left-hand side. Young goes up, goes without it. Sharks pick it back up again. This will be six again. And a try for Will Kennedy. The arrow comes out for Jai. The Sharks are back. Left-hand side, crossland dummy half for Brown. Here's Ponga. Batted on from Best. Quickly to Marju, scores. Oh, really quick play down the left-hand side by the Newcastle Knights. Ponga to Best, as quick as you like. And Greg Marju, try number 16 for the season. Here they go as well. Sione Katoa will go through almost untouched. They go to the right-hand side, and then a lovely little ball back on the inside for Katoa. And Sione scores the second for the Sharks tonight, his ninth of the season. And they are back in front. Sharks defence scrambling. Can they keep them out here? A minute 30 to go. Jones plays it. Left-hand side, Brown, sharp. Dylan Lucas will score.
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0: Yeah, it's a try right on half-time here at Shark Park. The Newcastle Knights' third try of the half. But Kalen Ponga, none from three off the boot, means despite scoring three tries to two, Newcastle trail the Sharks 14 points to 12 at halftime. We are back at Shark Park, where the Newcastle Knights will be kicking towards the Monty Porter Stand, the southern end of Shark Park in the second half. And the Cronulla Sharks will get first use of the football, holding on to a 14 points to 12 lead, despite scoring two tries to Newcastle's three. Will Kennedy and Sione Katoa with the tries. Nico Hines, three from three. Two conversions and a penalty goal. The Knights, Kalen Ponga, Greg Marju and Dylan Lucas, the try scorers. Kalen Ponga, none from three, as Fletcher Sharp gets us back underway for the second half at Shark Park. And first use of the football goes to Oregon Kafusi for the Cronulla Sharks. 20 metres away from his own goal line, he'll get up and play the ball. You're with Michael Carayannis, Dean Halitau and Glenn Lauder. NRL Friday on ABC Sport, as the Cronulla Sharks 25 away from their own line, make it 28. Billy Burns has gone into that tackle head first, and he's popped the knee I think it might have been Crouch over the top. No, it was Trey Mooney actually coming over the top and copping Burns. So the Cronulla Sharks get an early penalty in this second half. They find touch right on halfway, 14-12. They lead just under a minute gone second half, Dino.
1: Yeah, that wasn't in the script for the Newcastle Knights opening up this second half. And, you know, Trey Mooney was coming in over the top trying to put in some heavy contact there as the player was falling to ground. So it gets contact with the head as Sharks go on the attack.
0: Yeah, good little run there through the middle for Hoepapuru. He plays the ball 30 away from the Newcastle line. High

0: He's changed his direction on the right-hand side, links up with Britton Nikota, and Nikota will take the tackle 23 away from the Newcastle line. He's lost the ball. He's saying that it was stripped out. The referee's saying it's just lost. They'll ask him if he wants to challenge, but I don't think he will. And the Newcastle Knights will get a scrum 23 away from their own goal line. A big let-off after giving away that penalty.
1: Yeah, he wasn't confident to challenge at all there, Britton Nikota. He obviously threw the hands out, the hope that there was going to be a penalty coming, but a lost ball there as he tries to rise and play it, and now the Newcastle Knights get it back. The penalty they gave away, just the damage of that undone for a moment.
0: 0467920222 is the text line if you want to get in touch on NRL Friday. Newcastle win the scrum on their own 20-metre line. They go to the right, and Dane Gagai is pushed back similarly to the way he was in the first half, about 7 or 8 metres there. He plays the ball 15 away from his own goal line. They come one off the ruck left-hand side. Marju will take it over the 20 and take the tackle 25 away in centre field. Crossland will go left out of dummy half. Links up with Dylan Lucas, and he'll play the ball about 30 away from his own goal line. They continue to the left-hand side now, the Newcastle Knights, and they find themselves about 10 away from the halfway line and about 8 in from that eastern touchline. They come back open side right now through Crossland. Gets it away. Now it goes to Brown and Ponga. Ponga gets away from Ido. Now gets the pass away to Gagai. Gagai's over the 40-metre line on the western side of the field now. And once again, he gets pushed back 4 or 5 metres in the tackle of Burns. Left-hand side, Ponga will kick from inside 40 on the final play. Trindle takes it on his own 30-metre line, close to the touchline. Returns it for Will Kennedy to bring it back in field and 11 away from the halfway line. Now, there was a little bit of extra there from Manulele Ua over the top of Kennedy. The Sharks fans didn't like it. Ash Klein didn't have much of a problem, so they continue on. And Wilton will play at 8 short of halfway. Trindle's at dummy half. Right-hand side, one off the ruck goes Kale Ido. Ido is 4 short of the halfway line in centre field. Brayley's at dummy half. Out of dummy half, he goes right. Links up with Hohepa Puru, and Puru finds himself in Newcastle territory. Has to get low there and dig the boots into the ground to make sure he doesn't get dragged back. One off the ruck, left-hand side. Back they come for Kafusi. Good offload. Backing up is Billy Burns. Left-hand side for Teague Wilton. Wilton tries to find a way through. Final play, he loses the ball in a good tackle from Gagai. Newcastle wanted to play on, but the tackle was already completed. It'll be a scrum feed, 31 away from Newcastle's line. 14-12, the Sharks lead. 4 minutes gone in the second half. All of that happened right in front of Michael Carrianos on the touchline.
2: Yeah, pretty scrappy start from both sides in this second half. This was a little bit closer than the Nikola one. That was a knock-on moments ago. I think there's just a loose hand in there, but they probably would have, from the Newcastle Knights, it probably would have been deemed a loose carry, but a little bit unlucky there from Teague Wilton, because there's definitely an unintentional hand there from the Newcastle Knights that assisted that ball to come out.
0: Dry Dave in Randwick says, I'm smack bang in the middle of dry July and your call is invaluable. Keep it up. Thank you. And Glenn, good evening to you and the team. Loving the call. Sitting inside with a heater on and a crispy cold beer, says Greg on the Murray River. So thanks to Dry David, and thanks to

0: Well, it was a lot of sweat anyway as Gagai plays the ball a metre short of halfway. Left-hand side, Brown gets it away to Crossland, then changes direction back into the middle of the park. We're 3 metres away from halfway, getting up and playing the ball in the centre of the field is Trey Mooney. Left-hand side, Sharp goes without it, but it goes backwards. It's picked up by Kalen Ponga. The Sharks fans are blowing up. I thought it did go backwards off Sharp, and they'll continue on here, their Newcastle Knights on the last, with Brown kicking 5 metres inside his own territory. Having to go back and take it on the 10-metre line is Ronaldo Mulitalo. A bit quiet tonight, Ronaldo. Barely touched the ball. Looking for 50 tries here at Shark Park. He's tackled 15 away from his own goal line. Sharks 14, Newcastle 12, 5 gone second half.
1: Yeah, I've got to agree with MC. It's been a real clunky start from both teams. And Newcastle, the way they started this game in the first half, they were really fluent with the ball and attack and a lot of purpose to what they were doing. The second half, they're getting driven back. Passes are going to ground. It looks really, really out of rhythm at the moment.
0: Yeah, Rowdy Andy says, strange game. Newcastle only in it due to Sharks' mistakes. It has been a strange one. It's the Cronulla Sharks through Brayley, scooting out of dummy half, get over halfway. Three inside Newcastle territory. Final play. Hines is waiting at dummy half for it. He'll go left for Trindle to kick in the centre of the field. It's a Burton-esque style belly kick. Ponga's got all sorts of trouble, but he is an absolute superstar, and he takes it beautifully. Wins the penalty as well because they were all in front of the kicker. And Newcastle get a penalty, 10 away from their own goal line. It was a great kick from Trindle. Ponga took it beautifully, and they get the penalty as well.
1: Yeah, well, one thing with Ponga, he's so good under the high ball, and he's one of the premium fullbacks in the game, but that ball was moving around. He almost put himself in a bad spot. He had to fall back and catch it, but the right side chases there from the Cronulla Sharks were caught offside by Ash Pine and couldn't help himself. Britton Nicodo, he gets in and puts a contact on and piggyback for Newcastle to get their own end.
0: Yeah, so from Ponga taking that on his own 10-metre line, Bradman Best can take the tap and then the tackle, three short of halfway. Sharks at dummy half. He goes open side right. Mooney goes into traffic and takes the tackle on the halfway line. Getting up and playing the ball in centre field. They'll continue to the right-hand side. Brown waiting for it. Frizzell's back on the park, and he goes straight through the middle, taking 7 metres inside Cronulla territory. Here's Crossland left-hand side now, through the hands of Mooney to Sharp, and then back on the inside, straightening on the left-hand side is Lucas. Lucas is down on his knees, so he can get up quickly and play the ball for Crossland. Right-hand side, Brown takes it to the line. Manuele Ua looks for a pass, takes the tackle. He's only 3 metres inside that western touchline.

0: Now they have the tackle, the ball at their own end coming out. Moena Hirotti, 30 out. This is a better run now here for the Sharks as they try to find good territory. 11 short of halfway. Katoa plays it. They get six again. Brayley out of dummy half. Gets it away to Trindle and Itor. First tackle right on halfway. Much better for the Sharks. They were looking in a bit of trouble there as Newcastle were muscling up in defence, but they're all over them again now here, the Sharks. Trindle's 11 inside Newcastle territory. Brayley, they've got the fans behind them as well. Kennedy, 30 away from Newcastle's line. They lead by two. We've had 8 minutes second half. Brayley left one off the ruck. Billy Burns, good strong run. 20 away from the line. He'll get up and play the ball in centre field for Brayley. Comes right behind. Takes it to the line. Gets the ball away to Nikola. Nikola held up in the tackle and then smashed to the ground. 11 away from the line. Final play. Hines, first receiver, goes to the line. Trindle out the back. Ball over the top. And Mulitalo gets the half century at home. His first try of the night, his 50th here at Shark Park. Cronulla score the first of the second half. They lead 18-12 with a kick to come from the touchline.
1: Yeah, beautiful stuff there from the Sharks. In particular, the way they got downfield through the middle third, they were just jumping out of dummy half. Blake Brayley's picking off the ruck defenders there. They're getting lots of momentum, some strong carries. Not too much to it, pretty simple stuff. But then when they're in a good position on last play, they swing it all the way from right to left. Nico Hines, really beautiful pass out the back to find Braden Trindle. He sees the outside defender and Dom Young come up and wedge in, try to shut the play down, perhaps go for an intercept. He lobs a beautiful pass over the top to Renato Mulitalo. It had to be on the money because, as I said, Dom Young's a tall man. If he goes for that intercept, he's almost gone. But perfectly timed from Trindle, and he ran off the sideline celebrating, knowing what he'd just done, and you know, puts the Sharks further in front.
0: Yeah, he's got his mum's name, Baiga, on the back of his jersey, and we're in league round, and geez, a great start in the second half of the Sharks touchline. Michael Carayannis.
2: Ball from Braden Trindle. He had a up and down first half, which culminated in a kick out on the floor, which led to Newcastle scoring a try late in that first half. But that was a beautiful pass from him. He's been in great form so far this season. Braden Trindle, probably their most consistent player. Blake Brayley has been outstanding, but the influence that Braden Trindle has on this side continues to grow each week.
0: Yeah, absolutely. He's just remarkable the way he goes about his business without too much fanfare either. You know, a lot of halves around the league get the plaudits, and even at this club, Nico Hines, obviously, he's a bit of a marquee man, but Braden Trindle is just such a workhorse at 5'8 for this club. As Hines from the touchline. Oh, it looks pretty. It's got a nice bit of draw on that one. Like an 8-iron from about 90 metres out, 100 metres out. He adds the extras. And 30 minutes left in this one. Cronulla Sharks looking fairly comfortable. Speaking of golf, 0467-920-222. Rooster Ron in Foster is listening on the app while watching the golf. Of course, the early leaders, Daniel Brown is leading the charge early in the second round, but not out on course just yet. In the second round of the Open at Royal Birkdale, Ninwoo Lee, the best of the Australians overnight. Sharks have the ball 20 away from their own goal line. First set after points, getting up and playing it is Puru. And they come to the left-hand side. Centre field, slow to get up and play the ball. He's cut off, but he does eventually. Now Kafusi, 30 away from his own goal line in centre field. Brayley out of dummy half. Gets it away to Puru. Then on it goes for Billy Burns. Burns has been really busy off the bench tonight for the Sharks. Five short of halfway. Brayley left-hand side. Kennedy's there, one off the ruck. Goes to his knees, gets up quickly to try to get a quick play the ball. But they come over the top. Just slow things down a bit. Kennedy plays it for Brayley. Fifth tackle inside Newcastle territory. Hines goes to the air. Marju comes across, takes it under heavy pressure. He's brought to ground almost instantaneously after taking that. 15 away from his own goal line. Cronulla 20, Newcastle 12, 28 to go.
1: Yeah, we're getting past that, the 10-minute mark in the second half, and Cronulla certainly settled into things a lot better there. They're getting through their sets nicely. The passes are going to hands, and there's a lot of confidence about the way they're playing. They're almost putting an attacking kick up every set, so the chases are getting through. And Newcastle, on the other hand, really struggling to get out of their own end. A strong carry here from Dom Young will help.
0: Oh, Lucas Herbert's 3-under through 4, up to a tie for 5th, one off the lead. So good start of the second round for the Australian here at Shark Park. Final play. Getting up and playing it is Thomas Cant on the field for Newcastle. One off the ruck, right. Brown kicks deep.

0: downfield from halfway. Kennedy takes it 7 away from his own goal line. Up towards the 20 where he's met by Dane Gagai and also Dom Young. He'll get up and play the ball. 22 away, 15 in from the Western touchline. Kael Idokamp was really quick out of the line there. The Sharks fans thought a little bit too quickly. The referee thought he was okay. So they continue on here, Cronulla, as Mulitalo gets an offload away to Hines. Bit of space on the right-hand side. Nikoda goes one-on-one, still going, looking for a pass. It's Puru. Puru over halfway. Hohepa Puru takes the tackle, free inside Newcastle territory. He'll play the ball, they'll come back left. Hines goes himself, and he's met in a strong tackle. Frizzell coming over the top. Hines will get up slowly and play the ball. 10 inside Newcastle territory, which wasn't happy with the attention. He thought about having a crack there at Tyson Frizzell. Nico Hines is one of the most mild-mannered players in the world, but he wasn't happy with that. Kafusi, 30 away from the line, gets up and plays it. Trindle goes to the skies. Ponga waiting for it in front of his own goal line. Another great take. It almost went over his shoulder, but he just lent his body backwards, took it beautifully, and the Newcastle Knights through Young will play it 9 away from their own line, trailing 20 points to 12, 27 to go.
1: Yeah, another strong set. It's on repeat here for the Sharks at the moment. They get into that position where they can kick a high one and put some pressure on the players at the back for the Newcastle Knights. As you said, Callum Ponga did a good job, but the one-out running that the gang defending from the Sharks at the moment has really got Newcastle hemmed in their own end.
0: Here's Dane Gagai, 23 away from the line. Plays it for Crossland. Left-hand side, Cant. It's tackled 29 away from his own line. Centre field gets a quick play the ball for Crossland. Final play, so Brown kicks from his own 30-metre line. And Kennedy waits for it on his 30-metre line. Starting this set in a pretty good position for the Sharks. Only 3 or 4 metres away from the halfway line. Leading by 8 touchline, Michael Carayannis.
2: Yeah, they're really, really winning the territorial battle at the moment. The Cronulla Sharks, Newcastle, really struggling to get out of their own end.
0: Tony Katoa is right on the halfway line, 20 in from the eastern touchline. They come back open side left, trying to find a way through Nikola. He's met in a tackle about 4 inside Newcastle territory. Will play the ball as they continue to the left-hand side of the field. And big Tuku Hautapua is on the park now. He'll play at 31 away from the line. He's a mountain. They come to the right. Here's Puddle, gets it through to Nico Hines. And then on it goes, and finally on the right-hand side, 21 away from the nine. Nikola will play it. Brayley dummy half. Right. Hines puts the little kick up. Ponga's there once again. He's so good at the back, isn't he? He's calm, collected. Takes another one under heavy pressure. And Dom Young again for Newcastle. 11 away from the line. 25 to go. Cronulla 20, Knights 12.
1: Well, this field position, Joy, that the Sharks are having at the moment is really stifling the Knights and their ability to put on some, you know, attacking football. They're looking to shift to their edge now, but they're getting out there and the defence is just turning up, putting pressure on them. So they're unable to find any sort of opportunities coming out of their own end, and their key players are getting taken out.
0: They're looking a bit rudderless here, Newcastle. The outside back's doing the work at the moment. We saw Dom Young, now Dane Gagai 30 away from the line. But it's the final play, and Crossland couldn't get to the ball at dummy half. There was a player in the ruck, but I don't think they had much to do with it there, Nicola. So it means that they have to kick from well inside their own half again, and Kennedy can start this set 8 short of halfway for Cronulla. So really winning the arm wrestle and the territorial battle, as you and MC have alluded to. Kael Idor, 3 short of the halfway line. 24 to go. Cronulla lead by 8. It's 20 points to 12 here on NRL Friday, ABC Sport, with MC Dean Hallertau and Glenn Lauder next to the footy stadium with John Gibbs, Luke Lewis and Andrew Moore. Sione Katoa plays at 5 inside Newcastle territory. They come left to Billy Burns. Nowhere really to go, so he jinks and stops and then goes again. And he makes about 8 or 9 metres, to be fair, after he goes again. 32 away from Newcastle's line. Here's Trindle changing direction for Teague Wilton. Wilton takes a few Newcastle players with him, and he's 21 away from the line. Cronulla really with the ascendancy here. Final play. Left they go short. Trindle kicking over the top. It's a high chip and chase. Pong is there once again, but there was an escort play. The runner, Ronaldo Mulitalo, was taken out, I think, maybe by Dane Gagai, and Cronulla get the penalty 5 away from Newcastle's line. It is all going wrong for the Knights at the moment, who trail 20 points to 12 with 23 to go.
1: Now, when you feel like you're in quicksand and you're backpedaling throughout entire sets of defence, you're forced to do things like this. When the kick goes up, your line's under threat, you've got a guy at the back that's having to catch these pressured kicks time after time. You put a shoulder in, you run an escort, try and buy yourselves a bit more time, but the penalty's just going to make things worse now for the Knights.
0: Yeah, 5 away from the line in centre field. The Sharks, Hautapua plays it for Brayley. right-hand side, Hines, then back on the inside.

0: side. They're only 3 metres away from the line here, the Cronulla Sharks. What can they come up with? Brayley left-hand side, Trindle out the back. You know, what a catch on his ankles under pressure as well. He had to juggle it. Takes the tackle 9 away. Brayley right, Burns Hautapua, 2 metres away from the line, right under the sticks at the northern end. Brayley continues to the right. Hines gets it away to Kennedy. On it goes now, and finally getting taken in the tackle is Moena Hirotti, 10 away from the line, 15 in from the eastern touchline. Last play, it was over Hines' head. He loses the ball. He had to reach up and grab it. I thought that went backwards. There's a push and shove again. Oh, Nico Hines has got to be in his bonnet tonight. He's pushing and shoving everybody. This time in the firing line was Harrison Graham, but he's lost the ball. The referee says forward. Changeover for Newcastle. 15 away from the line. 22 to go. Cronulla still leading by 8.
1: It's not a bad change of target there from Frizzell to Harris. Harrison Graham is probably a smart move there from Nico. And uncharacteristic, as you say. Not the end that the Cronulla Sharks wanted, but if they can keep mounting this pressure with their defence now, they just want to stay, keep playing the same sort of rhythm that they've got going at the moment in their footy.
0: 33 away from the line. Dom Young plays it for Edwards at dummy half, who scoots himself. Graham, I beg your pardon. I'm thinking of Harrison Edwards, but Harrison Graham, 9 away from halfway, plays the ball for Ponga. Left-hand side, Crossland changes direction. Of course, Crossland playing in the middle now with Harrison Edwards on the park. Quick play the ball from Frizzell. Edwards dummy half, left-hand side. Gets it away to Fletcher Hunt on the field now for the Newcastle Knights as well. And they continue to the right here where Dylan Brown puts the high kick up in the air. Coming through is nobody. It bounces in front of everybody. Batted backwards by Newcastle. Picked up by the Cronulla Sharks in Trindle. And he'll start this set 24 away from his own line. He'll play the ball now and go to the right-hand side. And they have the ball in the centre of the park through Mulitalo. Coming back left now is Itoh. Itoh, good strong run, straightening. And he's 15 short of halfway with 21 to go. Cronulla out by 8. Itoh gets up and plays it for Brayley. One off the ruck, right-hand side, Katoa. He scored the first try tonight, Sione, for the Sharks. They'll play the ball 5 short of halfway. Brayley right out of dummy half for Heffapuru. And then it continues on Hirotti, who will play the ball 3 inside Newcastle territory. They continue to the right where Nico will kick down the short side. Ponga has to come a long way forward, flying through the air. Kalen taking it beautifully again. He covered about 25 metres before flying and taking that catch as Marju's tackled 31 away from the line. Cronulla leading 20-12, a quarter to go.
1: Yeah, it was a courageous take there from Kalen Ponga. As you said, he was moving from a long way away. Oh, no, a mistake from Newcastle now. Gives possession back to the Sharks.
0: They put the ball down. Dylan Brown took it to the line and got whacked. And now the Sharks pick it up. Itoh will play it 29 away from the line. There have been plenty of pressure here, the Sharks, in this second half. They've only come up with one try so far. They're attacking Newcastle's line again. 25 away from the line. Getting up and playing it is Puru. One off the ruck, right-hand side they go. Another strong run from Hautapua. He'll get up and play the ball about 15 away from the line slowly. Brayley takes a few steps out of dummy half. Trindle Burns. Burns is 6 away from the line, held up in the tackle, finally put to ground. Sort of just in front of the left-hand upright. Brayley will go left. Trindle was thinking about getting out of the way of it because Hines was behind him, but then he ended up recovering like the Matrix and taking the catch. Gets it away to Will Kennedy, and Kennedy's 4 away from the line. He was like Neo there, just bending out of the way. Here's Trindle, gets it away now to Heffapuru. Trindle again, and Nikoda looks at passing it. Newcastle thought he might have lost the ball in the challenge there, but Nikoda holds onto it, 5 away from the line. Now, Brayley kicking from dummy half, flying through with Heffapuru, but Kalen once again is there first. Brayley did that in the first half. It led to a try. Kalen wasn't going to let that one happen again as he falls on it. It is a goal line dropout, and they trail 20 points to 12. The Knights behind Cronulla.
1: Yeah, one thing you know about Blake Brayley at Shark Park is he knows this ground. They practice here a lot. He knows, you know, the depths of the in goal and how much he can pull it up, even on a wet night. So he's got great touch with those kicks, and he's earned good results for his team on both occasions.
0: We'll get down to Michael Carayannis in a moment, but a short goal line dropout's lost by Will Kennedy, picked up by Hines. The referee's going to say play on, but there's a knock-on from Newcastle as well now, so he can't play on. They'll come back for the first one. Oh, they're going to say that Will Kennedy didn't knock the ball on, and it's going to be a Cronulla scrum feed, I think you'll find. He's going to go up to the bunker because there'll be a challenge here. Let's have a listen to Ash Klein.
2: Newcastle, I believe there's a knock-on in the contest.
1: I thought Nico Hines maybe knocked it on initially.
0: I thought Will knocked it on initially and then Nico Hines after that. I thought there could have been two Cronulla knock-ons.

0: before.
1: Chase has been cleared in the lead up. This is a genuine contest.
2: Gagai's hand is
1: out. Ball is lost back by Dane Gagai.
2: Yeah.
1: There is no touch on Will Kennedy's right hand.
2: Yeah, it's Gagai that comes across and bats it just out of Kennedy's hands. So it is backwards off Newcastle. The way that Gagai went up.
1: Yep.
2: It looked like it went forward.
1: Now need to determine what happens on the ground.
2: And then Nico loses it here, which Dino
1: just competing shoulder to shoulder.
2: Throw a hand from Nico. No. Ooh, I don't think so. I
3: thought the right hand just sort of swiped to the ball, but maybe it's all Harrison Graham.
2: Yeah, Harrison Graham's big right arm tries to bounce it away.
3: There's a touch there.
2: There's got to be a touch there.
1: Ball is clearly knocked touched. Backwards by Harrison Graham and then knocked on by Nico Hines.
3: Good challenge.
2: Well done, Dino. Touchline, Michael Carrianos.
4: Yeah, to be fair, watching it live, great vantage point over, that looked pretty obvious knock on there from Nico Hines. So there was a good challenge there for Newcastle. Even though they were a little bit slow to make that challenge, it was Kalen Ponga needed to be convinced by some of his teammates, but that was a huge play because you just thought that the Sharks probably would have gone back-to-back there given the way that this game is going at the moment.
2: Nothing like a big score to spark confidence. How far can the Sharks carry this run? Says Mitch. Thank you for that text message. And Nev from Madawi, $2.6 million needed to get the Knights over the line. Ponga and Brown, well, they're not quite over the line at the moment. They're trailing 20 points to 12. They have won the scrum, and they do go to the left-hand side where they'll get up and play the ball through Marju, 15 away from the line. They continue to the left, and Bradman Best loses the ball. Oh, it's terrible from Newcastle. The Sharks are well, I think they've gone in to celebrate. The referee, Ash Klein's blown time off because I think he was thinking there might have been a blue, but I reckon it was just all the Sharks players running in and congratulating each other. Britton Nicotta in particular, along with over there, Moena Hirotti, forcing the ball loose from Bradman Best.
3: Yeah, it's a good challenge out here for Moena Hirotti tonight against Bradman Best, who's one of the premium centres in the competition. He's come in to sub for Jesse Ramien and he forces the error there. So any wonder his teammates are celebrating, getting one up over of the origin hero and Bradman Best.
2: So they win the scrum, the Sharks. They're 30 away from Newcastle's line. They go right to Katoa and he takes it up to the 20. 8 in from the eastern touchline. 20 points to 12, Cronulla lead Newcastle. We've got 17 to go. They come left. They have the ball 16 away from the line and they'll get a penalty as well. Newcastle, it's a high shot on Moena Hirotti. Back to back, and it's the diminutive Harrison Graham who had to get on a stepladder to give away that high shot. But the Sharks will take the tap, continue to roll on quickly. Only one try in this second half for Cronulla. 17 minutes to go. Get up and play the ball in the centre of the park through Hoihepapuru. Left-hand side, Billy Burns one off the ruck. Six away from the line. Waiting for it at dummy half is Blake Brayley. Newcastle's goal line defence has held on pretty well in this second half. Right-hand side comes Hines, changes direction, and Britton Nicotta has lost the ball in the challenge. It bounced into a Newcastle player, and the Knights live to see another day once again. They'll get a scrum, 10 away from their own goal line, trailing 20-12, 16 and a half to go.
3: I don't know if Britton Nicotta will make a good poker player. His facials are way off when he's... He obviously drops that, then he looks, makes a query to the referee, and he doesn't want to challenge it. But it's a couple of errors now in contact for Britton Nicotta, and gives the ball back to the Newcastle Knights, who desperately need to get some good field position. It has really been up against it for them this second half, and we've just been looking left most of the time.
2: He looked at the referee while he was trying to recover. Like, he didn't even wait till he had the ball back in his breadbasket before he looked at Ash Klein. Newcastle are 10 away from their own goal line. Gagai gets up and plays the ball. One off the ruck, left-hand side, Marju. He's 14 away from his own goal line. Time slowly running out, but there is still 15 to go for Newcastle. They've just been camped at the wrong end. As Dino says, our necks are getting sore because they've been looking left all the time. Cronulla attacking this northern end as the Newcastle Knights come away from their own territory. Thomas Camp just outside his own red zone. 21 away from the line. Play three, he'll get up and play it. They'll continue right, Crossland gets it away to Brown and Ponga out the back now. What can he come up with? Oh, looks to split, gets the offload away to Brown, backing up. Dylan Brown's too short of the halfway line. Kalen gets involved and something happens. Final play for Newcastle. Ponga kicks on halfway. The midfield bomb chasing through, picked up by Fletcher Sharp. Kicks again, coming through is... Braden Trindle gets there first. Manulele Uhl was getting there, but the second row, it didn't happen.

0: have the pace, and Braden Trindle dives on it in the in goal, does give away the goal line dropout, but Kalen Ponga splits the line and then gets a decent kick, and all of a sudden they're defending a goal line dropout, the Knights.
1: Yeah, that could be the circuit breaker they needed. The Newcastle Knights, for the first time in a long time, they've been able to get a bit of penetration with their attack. The offload from Ponga to Dylan Brown puts him in the backfield, and then really good heads up play from Sharp. Takes that kick, and now the short one from Sharks.
0: Yeah, it's bounced into the hands of Dylan Lucas. He's already got one tonight. He's nine away from the line. He'll get up and play the ball for Graham. Comes right for Crossland. Crossland thinks about passing, and then good, strong contact. 11 away from the line in centre field. Graham comes left out at dummy half. Brown's at first receiver, changes direction, and finally Tyson Frizzell's brought to ground, eight away from the line, in front of the left-hand upright. Graham comes back right, Brown again for Ponga, gets it away, numbers Dom Young, can he get to the line? They slide across the Sharks. Newcastle have barely been down here, almost score, but Young slips over, five away from the line. Geez, they were scrambling again, the Sharks. Ponga's at first receiver, pumps, then goes to Brown, he pumps, then goes to Sharp. Best, they might go to the left and score here. Marju was there. Best can't get the pass away. Goes into touch. Oh, the Sharks defence from left to right. Bradman Best was running out of room. Gets the pass away, but it's the touchline that gets there first. And the Sharks will get the ball on their own 10-metre line. Newcastle are going to challenge.
1: Well, the challenge in that, maybe he released it before the hand touched the line.
0: It's happened over there on that eastern touchline, hasn't it? A long way from where we are.
1: Once again, Hirotti taking on
2: There's
1: Bradman
2: momentum
1: Best.
2: In the tackle here. Bradman Best is entitled to part ways with the ball to stay in the field of play.
0: Oof,
2: like ball is now offloaded part ways to Bradman going into touch. We're playing on at this stage.
0: Well, it's well clear before his hand touches the touchline.
2: The ball remains live in the field of play.
0: Right in front of the touch judge. He's put his flag up way too early. It's knocked backwards off Fletcher Sharp.
1: Whistle's gone, hasn't it?
0: That might be a knock on there. Second time that Sharp plays at it.
2: The flag goes up.
1: Flag up there.
0: Yeah, neutral
1: the point.
2: Going
1: yeah.
2: back to the previous play. The ball, the challenge is successful.
0: Okay, so Newcastle will get one more play here. Let's get down to the touchline. Michael Carayannis with the umbrella up.
3: Yeah, it started to rain heavy for the first time in this second half. But interesting couple of changes for the Cronulla Sharks. Tom Hazelton, Cam McInnes and Adam Fanua-Blake all on the field in the space of a couple of minutes. We mentioned Adam Fanua-Blake came from the field with a pec concern, but got cleared to return and just now re-entered the game with 13 and a half minutes left.
0: Good man, thanks MC. So Newcastle have to go all the way back to the western side because remember they threw it from one side to the other. So Young plays the ball. They come left. Graham changes direction. And then they will take the tackle 20 metres away from the line. That was only four, so this is the last. Getting up and playing it is Cam. Left-hand side, Graham gets it away to Brown. Now Sharp gets it away to Best. Rubbering on the kick, chased through over the touching goal line. Not a bad idea from Best. He caught it and kicked it in the same motion, but it does go over the touching goal line. And after all of that, the Sharks, instead of getting what that would have been a changeover on the 10-metre line, they get a 20-metre restart. And they have it now through Ronaldo Mulitalo, 30 away from his own line. Cronulla 20, Newcastle 12, 12:40 to go as the rain tumbles down.
1: Yeah, the Newcastle Knights need to find a bit of intensity with their defence here because the Sharks have had it all their way. They're running fearless at the moment. They're getting into contact, pumping their legs, getting further downfield, playing the ball quickly, and there's just not a worry about getting hit hard. And I've got to say that the defensive line for the Knights has just not been moving up the same as it was at the start of the game.
0: As MC touched on, Hazelton back on the field, takes the tackle, eight inside Newcastle territory. I would say for all of Cronulla's dominance, Newcastle almost looked the more likely to score when they're in the opposition's red zone. Like, they almost scored there. They've barely been down there. Here's Kennedy. They've spent all their time, Cronulla, up this end of the field. 21 away from Newcastle's line. Final play. Trindle will kick on the run towards the goal line. Ponga's there again. Takes it beautifully under pressure. Goes to ground, eight away from his own goal line. 12 to go in this one. Cronulla leading 20 points to 12 over the Newcastle Knights with Michael Carayannis, Dean Hulitau and Glenn Lauder. Full-time New South Wales Cup. The Roosters have beaten the Storm 27-18. And, of course, we're off to the Sydney Football Stadium next for the second game of NRL Friday with Luke Lewis, John Gibbs and Andrew Moore. It is the Roosters and the Storm. Bradman Best, 20 away from his own goal line. 16 in from the eastern touchline. They go out of dummy half, short from Graham. They'll change direction from Fletcher Sharp and he'll take the tackle 25 away and 12 in from the eastern touchline. Last play, they're still only 25 out from their own line. Brown has to kick

0: deep, but it's taken on the full by Kennedy on his own 30-metre line, and he'll return it up over the 40. He'll get straight through a gap, tiring defence from Newcastle, and Kennedy's brought down in a really good one-on-one tackle by Brown, 35 away from Newcastle's line. Mulitalo, the Sharks could be up and about here. They look to put Newcastle to bed, leading by 8 points, just over 10 to go. Mulitalo, 29 away from the line. Right for McInnes, gets it away to Hazelton. Hazelton's 23 away from Newcastle's line, 20 in from the eastern touchline. The ponchos, the umbrellas are everywhere. McInnes, he's tackled 17 away from Newcastle's line. Getting up slowly and playing the ball after the tackle at Crossland. Left-hand side for Noah Blake, one off the ruck. Looks for an offload, takes the tackle. 10 away from the line, last play for the Sharks. Brayley dummy half, shapes right, goes left. Trindle changes direction, it off. That is a pretty ordinary last play, but what it does do is the changeover for Newcastle, 8 away from the goal line as they look to box the Knights in again, leading 20-12, 10 to go.
1: Yeah, you're right, Glenn. It's not the best end of set, but it's not a bad place to start off for your defensive set. But the Newcastle Knights, you know, I mentioned about their line speed not being there and the intensity of contact. They are turning up with bodies in front because they have turned away the Sharks on many occasions. And, you know, there's a scramble for each other. There's just not a real intensity about them at the moment.
0: Still only one try in this second half. The Cronulla Sharks, it was only 3 minutes after halftime as well when Ronaldo Mulitalo scored. And there's been nothing since as the Newcastle Knights try to get a quick play the ball through Graham. 9 short of halfway. Final play. Brown will kick on the run, 5 short of the halfway line. Gagai's coming through. Thought about batting it back, but he caught it quite cleanly. Manalele Ua running towards the line. Only Nico Hines stopping him in the wet. He tries to slide over. He gets the ball down. Manalele Ua, but does his foot go into the touching goal before he scores? Touch judge Dave Munro's not too sure. Ash Klein points to the spot at the moment. Manalele Ua has scored the try for the Newcastle Knights, but we'll have a look at this one. Could it be his first try in the NRL?
1: Yeah, well, just watching the replay now, and it was, I thought at the time, a nothing kick from Brown. Not really deep, but the chase from Dane Gagai is what made it a great kick, and he's thinking about batting it back, but he takes the catch instead, throws it back on the inside to Manalele Ua, who, you know, gets his wheels going, gets moving, and the cover defence probably thought he wasn't going to be as quick as he was, and he just kept going towards that corner. Pin the ears. It was an awkward sort of finish to that effort to get the ball to the ground, but I think he manages to keep it in that arm and then spin around before his feet get to that in-goal touch line and gets the 4 points.
0: Yeah, he's... Oh,
1: hang on. Not quite so sure here.
0: Yeah, I thought he might have as well. Touchline Michael Carrianis, what say you?
2: Yeah, that was three of us. I thought he scored, but it's just a matter of does he lose control of the ball?
3: Lead up until this point. He's just looking at the possession of the football by Francis. It's a tackling action. His arm comes away from the ball and it rests on the defender in the field of play.
0: Oh, he's lost the ball. Sione Katoa with the try saver. His arm has come across, forced the ball momentarily free. Manalele Ua regathered, but it had already touched Sione Katoa's arm. And Katoa has saved a try in an 8-point ball game. That's a huge play.
1: Massive play from Katoa, and he came from a long way away too to come up with that play. This is where the Newcastle Knights have shouldered up. They're really tight. They're going to move quickly.
0: And 9 minutes to go. Cronulla 20 points to 12 leaders. Big contact there. Thomas Camp was involved. And Mulitalo blowing up as he gets up and plays the ball. You can't hurt me. He wants to go again as they have the ball through Ito. 20 away from their own line. Now Katoa. All the outside backs getting involved for Cronulla. 26 away from the line. Here's Big Adam now back on the park. Adam Fanua Blake takes the tackle, 12 short of halfway. Can they hold on here, Cronulla? They've had so much ball in this second half. Hazelton, 5 short of the halfway line. Final play for the Cronulla Sharks. Pong has been so good under the high ball tonight, but this time it's Hines kicking towards Marju. 10 away from the goal line. He takes the tackle comfortably as well. It takes the catch and then the tackle. 23 away from the line. 8.5 to go. Cronulla leading Newcastle. 20 points to 12 on NRL Friday. ABC Sport. Here is Bradman Best. Quick play the ball. 30 away from his own line. Now Brown gets it away to Big Dom Young, the Englishman there, who takes the tackle. 9 short of the halfway line. Nine in from the western touchline. Slow to get up and play the ball. There were bodies everywhere. Brown's in at dummy half. Graham's at first receiver. And Croker's back on the park in game number 100. Gets an offload to Graham. Space through the middle for the little hooker. And he's held up in the tackle. Five inside Cronulla's territory. Gagai's waiting for it at dummy half. Left across land. On it goes to Sharp and Ponga. Dummies slips over as he goes to the defensive line. Gets up quickly again, though. They're looking for quick ruck speed here. But it's the last play. Brown will kick back across his body to the left. Danger signs here. Best can't hold on to it. Katoa was in no man's land. Best was always odds on to get to that ball first, but it bounces out of his arms, off his chest, over the goal line, over the dead ball line, and Cronulla will get a... Oh, no, it was put down by Dylan Lucas just before the dead ball line, so it means that it was in the field of play and touched by Dylan Lucas, so it was a play the ball. That's a smart move from Dylan Lucas as well, not to give away the 20-metre restart.
1: Yeah, yeah, very important there from Dylan Lucas. Oh, thank you, guy rushing out of the line, the veteran, to put a shot on his own, but I agree with what you said before, Glenn. The Newcastle Knights look the most likely to score points at the moment, so whilst ever they're close enough, the Sharks got to be really aware.
0: Hale Idol is playing the ball, 27 away from the line for Brayley. Cam McInnes, strong run. Back on the field as well, fresh McInnes, 13 short of halfway. Brayley left-hand side to Adam Fanua-Blake, going towards the halfway line. Held up right on that halfway stripe on the last play. Brayley for Trindle at first receiver, kicking deep towards Marju again on his own 10-metre line. All the time in the world to take that catch and then return it to traffic. 20 points to 12, the Sharks lead, 6.5 to go. Touchline, Michael Carrianis.
2: Yeah, they've made their last change, the Newcastle Knights. Trey Mooney coming onto the field with 6 minutes remaining to try and spark this side. That final change used by the Newcastle Knights.
0: Sharp at dummy half, waiting for it as first receiver is Best, and he's 30 away from the line and 19 in from the eastern touchline. 6 minutes, 8 points. What can Newcastle come up with here? Dylan Brown, Ponga, if it's going to be anyone, it's going to be him. Dummies goes himself, gets past one, can't get past another. But another tackle break for Kalen Ponga. Graham dummy half, left for Croker. Flick pass out the back for a fresh Trey Mooney. Trey Mooney 7 away from the line. Cronulla's defence just a little bit rabbly here. Left-hand side, Sharp kicking on the run. Down into the corner, Katoa's not back there. Kennedy has to take it running backwards into the in-goal. Can he get past Sharp? He can't. Fletcher Sharp beautifully chases his own kick. Gets Will Kennedy in the end goal. Goal line dropout for Cronulla. Newcastle looking really lively despite trailing by 8 points with 5 to go.
1: Yeah, lively's the word for them at the moment, Esther. They are running with all sorts of energy with the ball. And Kalen Ponga, as you said, he's the man that can really open up this game. But Fletcher Sharp, really good kick chase there. And they're just a bit disorganised at the moment, a bit shell-shocked at the Sharks.
0: Short, high goal line dropout. Who does that come off with? It's backwards off Cronulla, picked up by Adam Fanua-Blake. Really well done there to bat it backwards. And Fanua-Blake starting this set for the Sharks, 21 away from the line. Now Young and Brayley pushing and shoving. Dom Young wants to have a crack here at Blake Brayley. We've seen Dom Young with a jersey ripped in the past, and they're coming from everywhere here. With 8 minutes or 8 points in it and 4 minutes to go, tension's boiling over. It's the winger against the hooker. And the Englishman, Dom Young, is not happy after Adam Fanua-Blake tried to get the quick play the ball and Brayley tried to push him away.
1: Yeah, it's a bit of an overreaction. He didn't need to do it, Blake Brayley. It was, you know, fair play from Dom Young just to shove in the tackle Adam Fanua-Blake. But then the reaction there from Dom Young was probably over the

0: Blake Brayley will be penalised for pushing Dong Young away. Touchline, Michael Carrianis.
1: Yeah, interesting. Now the discussion around the Newcastle Knights has taken the two to see if they can get the lead reduced by 8-6, but it looks like they're going to tap it. There was just a discussion on the field just then between Phoenix Crossland and Callum Ponga.
0: So they take the tap in the end. The Newcastle Knights down by 8. That could have made it a 6-point ball game. Mooney will get up and play the ball 13 short of the line. That would have been a good opportunity to bring it back to within 6. Left-hand side, Ponga. Can they make the right decision here and score? Lucas is 9 away from the line. 10 in from the eastern touchline. They'll come back open side right. Sharp gets it away to Brown. It's 4 minutes to go. They're down by 8. Mooney, it was a forward pass to Mooney. And they didn't make the right decision in the end. I reckon they should have gone for 2 and made it a 6-point ball game. The forward pass from Dylan Brown to Trey Mooney. And Cronulla will get a scrum feed. 15 away from their own goal line. 3:50 to go.
2: Yeah, just watching the replay here. It's one of those tight ones. And the trouble is with Dylan Brown, he's running across field to make that pass. When you've got a runner almost on a perpendicular line running towards you and you're running across field, it makes it look worse than it is. It probably is a forward pass, but there's not much they can do to complain about that one, the Newcastle Knights.
0: Still only that one try, 8 minutes into the second half from Ronaldo Mulitalo. 3 minutes to go now. Cronulla leading 20 points to 12, and the Sharks have the ball coming away from their own end. This will be just about ball under the jumper territory here. Nothing silly from the Sharks as they look to hold on to the 2 points. Move into away from the Newcastle Knights. Currently level on points on the competition ladder, but this will put the Cronulla Sharks ahead of Newcastle in 28 points, level with the Roosters. A better for and against. Of course, the Roosters in action next. Billy Burns plays it 5 away from halfway. Hazelton takes it up over halfway. 5 inside Newcastle territory. Last tackle, 2:40 to go. They're up by 8. Trindle will kick high into the air. Ponga's been really good. This one's Dom Young's. He goes up, takes it. Might have been hit in the air by Mulitalo. No, it was well timed. Young had hit the ground as Mulitalo tackled him, and Young is blowing up again. Bit of a push and shove and a grab of the jumper in front of the touch judge down on this western touchline, but they're happy to allow this one to play on. Some real feeling in this one with 2:20 to go.
2: Yeah, okay, obviously. The man Mulitalo, he loves to get involved in the niggle, but Dom Young takes the catch. He plays the ball and things carry on. The Sharks can definitely feel like this game is in the bag. They're muscling up in defence and little options here for the Newcastle Knights at the moment.
0: Yeah, 75 away from their line as well. Newcastle a long way to travel. Brown, Ponga again, just coming around on that angle. He goes to ground, takes the tackle, surrenders. Brayley comes over the top, puts his hands on him, and Ponga plays it 14 short of halfway. Left-hand side, Brown will kick. Once again, that spiralling one. Tough one for Katoa. Oh, it was all over the place. Lost by Katoa. Bradman Best grabbers through. Bradman Best again. He thinks he's at the World Cup. Picked up beautifully by Marju, who uses the greasy deck to slide from about 6 or 7 metres out and score the try. Ashley Klein's going upstairs, but I reckon Marju's got this. In fact, no, they are. Yeah, I reckon Marju's got this.
2: Yeah, it was a great try by the Newcastle Knights. It was an all-or-nothing kick from Dylan Brown. He puts the floater up, and it was a tough catch. And the usually safe Katoa gets nowhere near it. Bradman Best, he sockers it into the backfield there. Marju does the right thing. He gets down, makes sure he's got control of the ball, and just slides his way into the end goal to put it down with a whole heap of confidence. And now Kalen Ponga lines up the kick. They still need more points here, Newcastle Knights. He'll make this one nice and close.
0: Well, Ash Klein was way too quick on the whistle. He blew the try and then timeout all in the one motion. I only saw the timeout. Touchline, Michael Carrianis.
1: Yeah, great bit of play there from Bradman Best and Greg Marzu to give this game a little bit of life. It looked like it was done and dusted for the Newcastle Knights, but game on with the 90 seconds left.
0: A double for Marzu, 17 for the season. They decided not to go for a penalty goal about 3 minutes ago. From the touchline, he's none from three tonight. He's got this one. Kalen from the touchline absolutely smokes it. 2-point ball game with a minute to go. 20 points to 18. 1 from 4, Kalen Ponga tonight. The Newcastle Knights have scored 4 tries to 3, but they trail on the scoreboard. And I wonder whether that decision not to kick a penalty goal might come back to haunt them, but then they might not have got the opportunity.
2: Sliding doors, yeah. It's totally different for them. But it was a really nice piece of play from the centre and winger on the left side there. Bradman Best, the skills to soccer it further back into the field. And then Marju, good awareness to dive on the ball and use the wet conditions to slide his way over.
0: Timmy.

0: Lismore, appreciate your text message. And Sharky showing some consistency, looking good for a home semi. Let the boys play, loving your work. Dino, you at the first tee box. So we'll wear on Sunday, Nathan at Carimbar. Are you having a hit on Sunday? Or was that last week?
1: No, last week, but it is on Sunday, actually. Maybe I'll get down there.
0: A minute to go. Newcastle down by two. Dino's looking at tee times on his phone, but Caelan Ponga has the ball 15 metres away from his own goal line and 10 in from the eastern touchline. They're a long way from home here for Newcastle. 80 metres to travel, down by 2 points, less than a minute to go. Croker plays it. They come back open side right. Brown at a wide first receiver, gets it away to Gagai. Can he come up with something here? Trindle comes over the top and drags him down 32 away from his own line. Brown's at dummy half, left-hand side. Ponga's been in everything tonight. Dummies, grubbers, best chasing. Dylan Lucas is there. He's kicking over the top. Trindle's there to pick it up in the backfield and will take the tackle with 25 seconds to go. Oh, if that was Bradman Best and not Dylan Lucas, you might have fancied them. But Lucas couldn't quite chase down his own kick through, and Trindle was there to save the day. 10 seconds to go. The Sharks will hold on here. It's 20 points to 18. Brayley out of dummy half for McInnes. He will take the tackle, and that will be all she wrote. Well, it wasn't pretty, but it was effective in the end from the Sharks. Goal kicking costing the Newcastle Knights 4 tries to 3. They finished on top, but Caelan Ponga 1 from 4, and Cronulla scoring in the 48th minute. We went another half an hour before another try was scored. Cronulla getting home in the end, 20 points to 18 in the wet at Shark Park, Dino.
1: Yeah, it wasn't pretty, you're right, Glenn, but it was certainly entertaining, particularly that last period there where the Newcastle Knights, you mentioned a number of times how likely they looked with the ball in hand. They were breaking them open at every chance they got, or every decent chance they got. And then when it became desperation stakes, they started throwing it around, a couple of kicks. Obviously, that last try that they scored, and they really opened things up. The Sharks did enough to hold on, but, it was a really to-and-fro-in contest and quite entertaining. I thought the Sharks probably set that up in the first half. Their middle work through the middle of the field was really strong, and then they backed it up through the most part of that second half where they dominated field position. They had a lot of possession of the ball as well, and they're able to just get out in front enough, do enough for their defence by keeping Newcastle Knights down their own. It really was a game won on field position, I think, for the Sharks tonight. And in front of their home crowd, they'd be happy with that and to keep that role going. I know the last week's win against the Dolphins was one of those ones, you put it down as a bit of an anomaly to win by 66 points, but they backed it up with a hard-fought win tonight, which serves them well.
0: Let's get down to MC.
2: Yeah, just with Cronulla Sharks 5-8, Braden Trindle. Braden, well, tell it two halves for you in particular. Probably weren't happy with your first half, but had a beautiful moment to get the ball rolling in that second half.
3: Yeah, no, it was good. We knew the Knights were firing, the quality side. I think it's a good game, though. The boys backing up after last week, just keeping that consistency level. I thought the boys worked really hard, and it's good to edge out a win against the Knights.
2: How tough was it in that opening half? Because you guys probably, missed the start a little bit, and they came to play.
3: Yeah, I think completion rate on both sides of the field wasn't too high, but we knew it was a cracker game. We just got back to it in the second and scored a few tries, but like I said, they're a quality side, and it's good to edge them out.
2: What about the momentum now that this side's got heading into the back end of the year?
3: Yeah, no, it's awesome. It's huge heading into the back end of the year. It's the right time to be finding a bit of form, and those games there, they're going to be needed in semi-final footy.
2: Get your breath, brother. Well done, mate.
3: Cheers, mate.
0: Yeah, he's gassed, isn't he, after chasing down that Dylan Lucas kick right at the end, Dino. But, we spoke about it in the game, didn't we? Braden Trindle is just one of those unsung players that gets the job done week in, week out.
1: Yeah, he's a really competent half, isn't he? He just knows how to get a team around the park, and he's got great skills, and he's tough as nails.
0: Yeah, we've still got another 5 minutes or so we'll get a little bit more reaction from Michael Carayannis down on the field. Dino still thinking about his ABC Player of the Year points, so we'll get those in just a moment as well. Let's get down to MC.
2: Yeah, just with Newcastle Knights, Hooker, Phoenix, Crossland, Phoenix, you guys started really well with some good intent after a disappointing performance last week.
4: Yeah, I thought we played a lot better than we did last week. But just falling short in a few areas there. That was our game to lose. I thought, other than that sort of start of the second half, I thought we were on top of them most of the game. They're a quality team. They don't give you much.

0: So I'm very proud of the effort we put in. But we're a different team this year. We need to win those games. We didn't win tonight, so it's not good enough.
1: How tough was it in that second half? Because you really were camped here for a large chunk of it, particularly beginning of that second half.
0: Yeah, the start of the second half was on my feet, but I guess they probably missed a jump in the first half. Even though they won the first half, I don't reckon they probably weren't happy with that. So I reckon their chat in the sheds was to come out and just bash us, and they did that to start the second half. We probably did a bit of a toe, and then we sort of crawled our way back. But it was a bit of a seesaw match, that one, and we fell short.
1: What about late there? Do you think you had a chance? Obviously, some a bit of freakish try there from Greg Marzu, and then you guys were coming late.
0: Yeah, I believe in this team will win. No matter what the time is, no matter what the score is, we try and win the game. And I had a feeling we could have won that game. Obviously didn't, but we gave ourselves chances.
1: You still control your own destiny, Will and Trilly, mate. Good luck for the back end of the year.
2: Yeah, thanks, MC. What we might do is get our ABC Player of the Year points and then try to get a chat with our man of the match tonight. Just before we do that, incidentally, Newcastle have lost 3 games by 2 points. 3 losses in 10 games, all of them by 2 points. Dino, who you got?
3: My 1 point, I'm going to the hooker for the Cronulla Sharks, Blake Brayley. I thought he was really instrumental in just popping out of dummy half, bringing his forwards onto the ball and guiding them through that middle third where they were really strong all night. For 2 points, I've got to go Kalen Ponga. He just busted the game open on a number of occasions and looked the most likely. His catches at fullback, it was taking them every time they came through. The Sharks were relentless in peppering him, but he was great. And then for 3 points, I've got to go Will Kennedy, the fullback for the Cronulla Sharks. He opened up as well on a couple of occasions. He was safe at the back. He was key in a number of their positive plays, and he looked sharp all night, and he's proven to be one of their best players for a number of seasons now. And once again, he turned out for the Sharks at that number one spot. 191 running metres is a fair effort from him.
2: Let's get down to him now.
1: Yeah, just with our man of the match, Will Kennedy. Will, that was tough conditions, particularly out the back for a fullback. How was it out there?
4: Yeah, it's very, very slippery and dewy, and we get a lot of that at Shark Park, and it was a very tough game. We knew it was going to be a tough one. So yeah.
1: Well, what was the talk like it during that halftime break? Because you guys probably missed a jump early in that first half, but the second half you played with a lot more intent.
4: Yeah, I thought they came really physical, and we were expecting that, and we missed the jump there a little bit, and then I thought we did well to come back and hold together as one, and just kept going forward.
1: What about the confidence levels of the team at the moment? Had a little bit of a rough patch a couple of months ago, but you're well past that now and flying into the back end of the year.
4: Yeah, I think we just got to take a lot of confidence out of this one and work on the things we did wrong as well. And I think we keep doing that and keep charging. We'll go a long way.
1: Well played, mate. Congratulations on winning the Man of the Match tonight.
4: Cheers. Thank you very much.
2: Well done, MC. Well done, Will Kennedy. That is another great performance by the Cronulla fullback, of course, signing that new one-year deal. But 20 points to 18. The Sharks, now 6 of their last 7 games they've won, and 3 in a row. And we heard plenty of talk there, Dino, about the momentum they've got at the right end of the season.
3: Yeah, they are a team that has been here at this point of the year a few times now and under coach Craig Fitzgibbon. So they'll want to go deeper into the finals than they have previously and use that momentum they've got going to play some really good football. They want to start playing the finals football that's going to win the matches in September. So that's what they're going to probably be focused on for the next 2 months.
2: So as we mentioned, Newcastle scoring 4 tries to 3. But it was the goal kick in Nico Hines that got the Sharks home. Will Kennedy, Sione Katoa, Ronaldo Molotalo with the tries. Nico kicking 4 from 4, including a penalty goal. Newcastle, Kalen Ponga, Greg Marju scoring a double, and Dylan Lucas. Kalen Ponga kicking 1 from 4. 20 points to 18. Cronulla has defeated Newcastle at Shark Park. Thank you to Michael Carrianis. Thank you, Dino.
3: Thank you, Glenn.
2: Thank you to Tegan Nichols on the buttons. Thank you to Ranelle Mower in the studio.
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9: Nikolai Razuviev lives in Australia now, but he grew up in a place called the North Caucasus, which is a stretch of land between the Black Sea and the Caspian Sea. It's kind of where Southern Europe meets Asia. When Nikolai was growing up, it was part of the old Soviet Union, and it was ruled from faraway Moscow under the Brezhnev government. Like most kids, Nikolai loved riding bikes, and as a young boy, he was singled out as a future cycling champion and potential Olympic gold medalist. But he admits the real lure of the sport for him and so many other cyclists wasn't so much national glory. It might have been a bit of that, but it was more the chance for

0: travel for a better life and the opportunity to escape death on a foreign battlefield, probably Afghanistan. Nikolai, welcome to Conversations. Hello.
1: Hi, Richard.
0: Tell me about this town you grew up in. It was called Nalchik. Is that how you say it?
1: Yeah, it was called Nalchik. It's a relatively small town by Russian standards. I think when I was growing up in there, it was only maybe 250,000 people. So it was relatively small, quite beautiful. It's next to huge mountains, very clean, very green. But of course, as most Soviet towns, it had its own problems, and it was an interesting place to grow up.
0: Yeah, what kind of memories do you have of play, you know, playing as a kid around a town like that?
1: We spent, like, unlike kids in Australia, I guess, we spent a lot of time outside, especially during the holidays, summer holidays. Our winters were mild.
0: No iPads then?
1: No internet, nothing. No. I was just recently thinking how our childhood was different from the kids today. We didn't have any internet. We had a lot of books. I used to spend a lot of time going through photographs, family photographs, or encyclopedias, or dictionaries, or things like that, you know, just to entertain myself, because there was nothing on TV. And yeah, playing outside was a huge part of it.
0: Tell me a bit about your parents, where your parents are from.
1: My father is from Grozny, which is the capital of Chechnya. And my mother is from an area, the city is called Kuybyshev, and it's now renamed back to its original name, which is now called Samara. It's on the Volga River, and Volga River is, I think, the biggest river in Russia.
0: Yeah. So your dad grew up in Chechnya, and we know what Chechnya is these days. It's you know, kind of...
1: He's
0: completely destroyed and then rebuilt and destroyed again. But this, of course, was before all this happened.
1: Yeah, he's from Grozny. Back then, of course, there was the time was a lot peaceful in that sense. There was no violent tensions, at least between different ethnic groups. But he just moved from, at some point, I think he moved from Grozny to Nalchik.
0: How did your parents meet?
1: My father was in the army in that city where my mother used to live, and they somehow met during his service in the army.
0: How did he court her?
1: I don't know. I tried to a few times ask him this kind of question, because there is a story, you know, of him and her coming back to Nalchik unannounced. You know, his mother didn't know that he got married. So they just rocked up in this American Buick car, which was very unusual, you know. The car ownership was very, very low, you know. Not many people had cars.
0: What was a Buick doing in the North Caucasus?
1: I don't know. If he was coming from Moscow, I guess it would have been explained in more or less rational way, because there were embassies and foreign missions and trades and whatnot. When he was coming from the middle of Russia driving this American 40th built Buick, in obviously his mother, you know, was very surprised to see not only the Buick, but, you know, the woman came out of the car and he said, "Hi, Mama, I'm back from the army. This is my wife." So, yeah, that's how they arrived in Nalchik.
0: What was your dad like to you? Was he? How do you remember him?
1: My dad was quite reserved. He actually liked sport. He never smoked, which was very unusual for a man in Russia. You know, most men smoked. He never smoked. He was playing soccer at some time, I think. He told me, I've seen, that's what I mentioned, going through family's photos. I've seen a lot of photos of him in a soccer team. So he played soccer at amateur level. He liked sports, and he was a very strong, very kind of bull-built man. I remember him waking up early in the morning, doing exercise and keeping himself in shape.
0: How was he with you? Was he an engaged father with you? Did he do a lot with you?
1: Not much. As I said, he was quite reserved. We played chess. You know, he taught me chess. He was a really, really good chess player. So he wasn't someone who talked a lot, and he just kept to himself pretty much.
0: What did he tell you about his experiences in the Second World War, you know, where the German army came sweeping through and was pushed back and forth? What did he tell you about that?
1: He was a kid. I think he was a teenager at the time, because the German army reached Caucasus 43 or 44. I think it was the end of German invasion. They were charging to oil fields around Caspian Sea. They never reached it. So those areas where my father lived at the time, they were quite a last frontier for the Germans to reach. And of course, they were quite, the kids and the population was quite, or some of it at least, were quite hostile. So he was telling me stories about how they were trying to stop the army. Obviously, you know, they couldn't stop it, but they tried their little tricks, you know, throwing nails on the roads when the cars were going through the city and stuff like that.
0: Throwing nails on the road in front of the German army is a very, very dangerous thing, I would have thought, to do.
1: Yeah, I would say so, yeah. I mean, they were basically looking at having a little bit of fun, but also looking at death. You know, these guys wouldn't muck around.
0: How about your mum? What did she recall from that time?
1: Well, she was away. She was from the war. She was growing up in the city of Куйбышев, and Germans never reached that area at all. All she remembers of the war was German prisoners of war. She saw a lot of them. You know, there were a lot of, you know, that Battle of Stalingrad. Mm-hmm. Stalingrad is just probably a couple of hundred kilometers from Куйбышев.
0: That's arguably one of the worst things that ever happened to anyone in history, is to live through the Battle of Stalingrad.
1: Yeah. It was, from probably people know from the history books, it was a devastating battle. Yeah. It was huge. I think a couple of million people were involved in the whole battle. So she was not far away from that, but the Germans never reached her city. And as you know, a lot of Germans were captured during that battle. So a lot of them were sent to farms and just work as a prisoners of war. And she saw a lot of them, and I think she felt quite pitiful toward them and helped them with food and, you know, just little things as much as they could, even though, you know, they obviously knew about all the atrocities that the Germans were doing to in Russia. But, yeah, they just helped.
0: Part of the world you grew up in went through an extraordinary time during the war. I mean, I've read stories that Stalin pretty much evacuated the entire population of Chechnya to Kazakhstan. I mean, the whole population there, and people eventually came back in dribs and drabs. So there must have been a kind of, I don't know, volatile ethnic mix amongst the peoples where you grew up. Did you see much evidence of that?
1: We were growing. Yeah, there's a lot of there's deep roots of animosity between ethnic groups and Caucasus. I mean, the Soviet Union itself, I remember from school days, we were told that Soviet Union was populated with more than 100 different ethnic groups. So most people think of Russia as a place of where Russians live. But as I said, there were more than 100 different ethnic groups. Anywhere you go in Russia, you meet different ethnic groups, different people speak, you know, different languages. And in Caucasus in particular, it's a I wouldn't say it's densely populated, but there's a lot of ethnic groups living in a small area.
0: Does that mean fights would break out between kids?
1: Yeah. We had this, obviously, the Chechens in particular. They remembered what happened to their fathers and their grandfathers who were uprooted and sent to Kazakhstan, you know, thousands of kilometers away from their land. And these guys are very, very attached to their land. You know, they love their land, the mountains and the rivers and whatnot. So they had this grudge against the Russians, and it was always there. And when I was growing up, obviously, I didn't grow up in Chechnya. We were next to Chechnya. But it's the same story with everywhere. Stalin uprooted one of the ethnic groups where I was growing up, and they're called Balkars. And for some reason, he didn't trust particular ethnic groups.
0: He was from that part of the world,
1: exactly,
0: wasn't he?
1: So he knew something we don't know. And there was a lot of divisions, ethnic divisions when I was growing up, a lot of fights, a lot of...
0: Did you have to fight as well?
1: Yeah, I had to, you know...
0: They taught you to fight?
1: My brother, who was 11 years older than me, when I went to school, he already left by this time. I think he got married, so he was away from the family. I was pretty much growing up by myself in my family. And we had this conversation before I went to school. He told me that I'll have to stand up for myself. I think he said there would be a lot of violence, a lot of fights, and he said you have to fight. And he said the best way to do it is to strike first. He said every time you see or feel, any tension growing, happening around you, just strike and then ask questions later.
0: And did you try that? Did it work?
1: Well, I had to, yeah. I had to. It was a survival thing.
0: You must have gotten tons of fights because of that.
1: Yeah, at some point they were quite regular. I think when we reached the age of maybe 15, 16, they kind of stopped. I think we were old enough to realize that was stupid, but back when we were 11, 12, 14, yeah, there was a lot of it happening pretty much on a daily basis.
0: Do you remember your first bike that you got?
1: Yeah, I got it from my father. I was asking for all my friends had bikes, and I just kept going on and on and on. Can you buy me a bike? Can you buy me a bike? But they just couldn't afford it. It was quite expensive. And then one day he comes home and says, let's go. And he takes me to, it wasn't even a bike shop. We didn't have bike shops. There was a sports shop where you buy balls and whatever, you know, sports equipment. And there were bikes. And he bought me a bike. And it was one of the happiest days of my life. And
0: can you still picture it?
1: Yeah. It's a bike that you would probably see on old pictures from the 30th and 40th, you know, a very simple one gear. It wasn't a fixed gear, but it was just one gear, a brake, two wheels, and a frame.
0: Right. And the same, you know, I suppose there was like one, it wasn't like a whole lot of brands you can choose from, is it? There's just like one.
1: One, yeah.
0: One of everything?
1: One, yeah.
0: One
1: yeah,
0: bike. One
1: yeah.
0: One kind of helmet, one kind of this, one kind
1: no
0: of...
1: No helmets.
0: No helmets, right.
1: We had
0: right.
1: No helmets laws.
0: That's really dumb.
1: Still don't.
0: Right. what was your parents' attitude to the system in which they grew up under? Because, I mean, this is, I don't know, I suppose this is Khrushchev, Brezhnev era. It's not Stalin at this point. How did they... Were they resigned to things?
1: Yeah, at some point, they grew up with Stalin. Stalin died in 1953. So my parents were born in 31, so they were 20-something by this stage. So they have experienced a lot of Stalinism. I guess they even see some people disappear from their apartments and places. But
0: disappear and never come back, yeah.
1: Yeah, but their attitude was pretty much kind of whatever. You know, I think they believed at some point in the idea of communism being built in Soviet Union. But I guess at some point they realized it was all a lie, it was all unachievable, and they just basically went just whatever.
0: Was that common amongst people at the time? Or were most people cynical about it? Or were there many, many people who believed the stories that they were being told?
1: I've never met anyone who sincerely believed in it. There was a lot of hypocrisy and... officially, and there was a lot of official stories, so to speak. People would say things that were politically correct, but you can see through them that they are not believing them.
0: What do you think when you see like footage of North Korea today? Does that remind?
1: Yeah, it reminds me. It reminds me of the Soviet. In fact, you know, I think they took it to a next level because I used to have friends, musicians who used to travel to North Korea with concerts to support them or whatever. But when they were coming back from visiting North Korea, they were telling me horrible stories. I mean, we were living not in a very free society, but they were telling me that was North Korea was much, much worse.
0: Was your family able to create some space for a private life within that kind of a system? Was there... Could you just live with the state to one side and just live your own life outside of that? Is that possible at that time?
1: Private lives, yeah. As long as you don't the system basically allowed you to have your own life as long as you do not speak up. So if you keep it quiet, even you know a lot of people were making money on the side. You know, our incomes were fixed. But a lot of people are making money on the side because they wanted things that were not available. So they were only available on the black market, you know, jeans and T-shirts and whatnot. As long as you don't scream out loud, I'm rich or I'm making money, you are okay. Or as long as you don't stand up and say, well, I don't like how things are run or I don't like the system. In fact, this kind of talk was against the law, so you would end up in prison or in a psychiatric institution. So it was possible. Yeah, it was possible if you do it in a smart way.
0: Yeah, because people were put in psychiatric institutions because the thinking was, if you didn't like the government, well, you must be insane.
1: Yeah, that was the approach. That was the approach to treat people as basically crazy and sick mentally. Okay. If you like, the idea was, you know, how could you not agree or not like communism or socialism if it's so beautiful and so nice? You know, everyone is wealthy, so to speak, and everyone is has everything they want. And, you know, it was this utopia that they were talking about. And if you don't like it, you must be insane.
0: What were you told about the outside world, life in the West?
1: It was pictured. That was that's why I was so shocked when I visited the Western country for the first time. We were told, and the pictures were seen on TV, on television, radios, and propaganda material, was that the West was not necessarily poor, but they pictured a picture of a small number of people extremely rich, and everybody else is very, very poor. A lot of exploitation, a lot of persecution of people with different views and all that. So they were pretty much painting what the Soviet Union was, really, with Western window dressing, so to speak.
0: Did you have any contact at all with Western popular culture, like, you know, magazines or radio or TV or something from Western
1: countries? Yeah, we had some things managed to filter through, like music. You know, back then there was no CDs, so there were record players. So we had a lot of records circulating in Soviet Union. They were very expensive. I got into music myself. I was really big fan of bands like Led Zeppelin and Deep Purple, but they were insanely expensive to buy, so I had to save if I wanted to buy a record. And they were all secondhand, obviously. A new one would be very expensive. So things were going through, like magazines, but of course most magazines were in foreign languages. We didn't know anything, so you only look at pictures. And that's where all these ideas were coming from. You know, they were telling us one thing, but we were looking at the pictures and seeing quite the other. Especially, I remember one magazine. It was actually published in Russian, and it was published by some sort of American society or embassy. I don't know. It was called America, and it was in Russian. And I only saw secondhand copies at my friend's place because his father was a librarian, and somehow they got this magazine.
0: And what was in America, the magazine?
1: Well, funny thing is that there were pictures of these cars, and there were prices on those cars. And I remember because, the exchange rate was not real. It was artificial. So $1 was 60 Soviet kopeks, which is like 60 cents. So you look at a $3,000 car in the 70s, and you convert it to rubles, and it's like 1,500 rubles.
0: Nothing.
1: No. And you're thinking, like, our cars are like 10,000. Well, how come American car in America is only 1,500? And that's where all these thoughts are beginning to go into your mind about what's going on there.
0: So how were you then singled out as a kid as a potential cycling star, Nikolai?
1: It came by pretty much by an accident. I was just riding that bike that my father bought me. We were riding on the streets just having fun. And my future coach was having a training session with his guys, and there was this loop that they were doing about 4Ks.
0: And how old are you at this stage?
1: I was 12. So he spotted me. I don't think he saw anything outstanding right away. He just saw a fit kid, you know, a slim kid who was riding a bike. So he actually was looking for kids of my age to join his cycling school. He had a bit of shortage. So he just stopped us. There were four of us. He just stopped us, and one guy was overweight, so he didn't even talk to him. But two guys like myself and my friend were fit enough, I think, in his eyes. So he just invited us to his school. That's how it started.
0: And were you keen?
1: I was super keen because I saw, you know, those guys were training, and every 5-6 minutes they would pass by on these racing bikes, and I had a street bike, you know, with just handlebars, and it wasn't a racing bike, but these were true racing bikes, and I knew my family could never ever afford to buy one, so I was just keen to try.
0: Upgrade bikes.
1: Yeah.
0: You wanted a bike upgrade, and that's
1: yeah,
0: it.
1: Yeah, right. Well, I was having just thoughts of having a go at the racing bike for a couple of days, and then I quit, because that's what I did with all other sports. I tried soccer and boxing and fencing and whatnot. And I was just thinking I would quit that as well as soon as I tried the racing bike.
0: So what kind of training were you doing as a teenager?
1: It started slow, really. We started maybe with a couple of hours each day, 5 days a week. It was really nothing special. But then, you know, year after year, it was growing and growing. The distances, the volume started to grow. And eventually, when I was hired by the Titan team, which was like a

0: a Soviet version of a professional team, the volume had more than double. Yeah, it was at some point three times a day, not just a week. So we had a training in the morning, 40K in the morning, then 4 or 5 hours after breakfast. That was before breakfast, the first ride, and then a so-called recovery ride, again, 40K before supper.
1: So these days, of course, the diet of a champion cyclist is, you know, scientifically calculated and very precise. How was it for you as a Soviet cyclist in the late 70s, early 80s?
0: Well, for us, we worried about things not to eat rather than what to eat, because obviously there was a lot of rubbish coming through what we had to eat. You know, food's basically not suitable for a cyclist before a ride, you know, fatty foods and meat and things like that. So we had to figure out a way of feeding ourselves on something that would give us energy, but at the same time was not harmful for our health. So that was our problem.
1: Tell me about the first stage race that you did when you were just 16.
0: Well, back then, I guess maybe this philosophy still holds true in Soviet or in Russia, I would say. A lot of coaches believe that young riders should man up in senior stage racing. So they would just throw in into a very hard race and just see how you go.
1: And you were told this? You were told you needed to man up, were you?
0: Yeah, that was a constant teaching, so to speak, a constant philosophy, man up, man up.
1: So why is that? Is it much more difficult for a 16-year-old to ride with, I don't know,
0: The age difference. You know, when you're young, 14, 16, the even 1-2 years difference is quite substantial. It feels a lot because the 18-year-old guy is just by definition a lot stronger than 16-year-old one.
1: So you're thrown in with these older guys, and what happened?
0: We were thrown in, and myself and my teammates, and this stage race was not only hard in terms of guys who were racing with us, but the climate was very harsh. It was very cold. It was very early spring, so there was a lot of rain mixed with snow and tough roads, a lot of crashes, you know, punctures, and you know, it was just so tough in terms of not only the racing itself, but the environment was really, really hard.
1: How do you ride in sub-zero zero degrees? I mean, don't your hands freeze?
0: Yes, they do. You know, the first stage, I remember, we arrived in the city, and actually, when we left Nalchik, it was snowing. There was a snowstorm. It was one of those late snowstorms.
1: You're racing through a snowstorm?
0: No, we did not race through the snowstorm, but we were on the bus, you know, traveling to that city that was probably 6-7 hours away from my city. And I'm traveling in the bus thinking, oh, this race is not going to happen because it's a snowstorm. But we arrived in that city was called Maikop. So we arrived there, and the snowstorm stopped, but it was still snowing a little bit. And we were starting to change into our, you know, racing kit. And I see these, you know, they have these clocks on city, sort of on the city, and I see 6 degrees. And it's snowing and it's raining. It's all wet. And I'm thinking, this is going to be fun. And obviously, in about 10, 15 minutes, both my feet and my hands had frozen, and I couldn't feel the brakes, couldn't feel the gears. It was horrible.
1: Tell me about the racing kit you would wear in these kinds of things. Was it Lycra?
0: No. We didn't have Lycra then. We, you know, the shorts were wool, pure wool. The jerseys were wool. So you can imagine when they get wet, you know. Water doesn't leave those things, you know. You're just having, you know, a couple of kilos of extra weight on you.
1: It chafes as well, doesn't it?
0: Yeah.
1: A nasty rash, won't it?
0: Yeah. Every time, yeah, you have this saddle sores. And plus, if you race in these conditions two, three days in a row, the sand gets stuck in your shorts, and then it doesn't leave. You know, you need to have a proper washing machine kind of washing to get the sand out. So it would, yeah, chaff and...
1: But you were there to man up, weren't you?
0: Well, that was the idea. Yeah, that was the idea, you know, just to man up. That was the whole idea, the whole point.
1: So there you are in your first stage there with hands and feet completely frozen, wearing this kind of semi-frozen woolen kits that you've got around you. You're not a happy man at this stage.
0: No, not at all. I had a little, on a second or third stage, I had a little crash. Nothing serious, but I injured my hand, so it was... I lost some skin on my hand, so couldn't hold to the handlebars. And then we had this day off, and then after the day off, we're standing on the start line

0: hoping, you know, for more or less
1: a better start. Tell me where you'd stay each night. You were going back to the same kind of workers' resort to stay in at night. What was this like?
0: Yeah, the race organizers gave us to stay in a kind of workers' resort. Yeah, it was just a few buildings in a nice place next to mountains. But because it was early spring, it was early March, they were empty. So because they were empty, they cut off all the heating. So there was no heating in the buildings. So what you have is that you have the horrible racing cold conditions, and then you come back into a very cold building, which not is heated. And the environment is like, as I said, 6-10 degrees outside.
1: So hot water? Do you get a shower at the end of the day?
0: No, but in the building, there was no hot water. And the first experience of having to look for a shower was a little bit interesting. We came back from our first stage, running back to the building, hoping to have a hot shower, you know, to warm up. And my coach is standing in front of a building, and you know, he stopped us, says, you know, there is no showers in the building. I mean, there are showers, but there is no hot water. And we're like, what do we do now? He says, oh, over there is a boiler's room where you can go, and there is a shower, one for the whole, almost the entire race, because, well, some guys stayed elsewhere, but probably about 70-80% of the entire peloton was staying in that resort. So I picked up my, you know, dry clothes, and I go to that shower. I walk and open the door into the boiler's room, and I see these mountains of coal, you know, because this boiler room was run on coal. So it was heating something, not the resort. I don't know what they were heating, but it was this coal, all dirty, and at the end of the room, all made of brick, you know, it's all kind of very old building. And at the end of the room, I see maybe 4 or 5 showers. And this room is filled with, I don't know, 70-80 guys naked, all naked, because they have to wait for their turn to take a shower. There's only 5 showers available. So you have to undress and you have to wait for your turn, otherwise you will miss your turn. And I'm 16, you know. I mean, I've seen naked men before. We showered together with my teammates in environments sort of similar to that. But I've never seen, you know, 70-80 naked and grown-up men standing, you know. Some of them are, you know, bleeding. All of them are dirty, and all of them are not happy. And we're little kids, you know, 16 years old. Yeah, it was quite an experience.
1: So you get a day off, and you're feeling a lot better, and that's when you start the fifth stage. Tell me how that unfolded for you, the fifth stage of this stage race.
0: The fifth stage, I was hoping for good weather, but it wasn't happening. It was still raining and snowing together. So I was standing on the start line, and the commissar, who is a race official, came up, and he usually comes up before the peloton, and he explains what's going to happen, how the race is going to unfold, you know, if there are any dangers or anything like that. So he says, up 25K up the road, there is roadworks. He said the asphalt has been removed. It's only about 5K, and that's what you have to go through. And, you know, we were all angry. You know, it's already tough as it is, but then we have to ride through this mud. So guys started swearing, and, you know, on this guy, and you are this and you are that, and then just get into a bit of a exchange of words. And then next thing you know, he pulls out his starter's gun, shoots, and the race is off. So we're going for this 25K, and then we hit this a section of road which is just filled with huge rocks. They are like little big oranges, you know, they're huge rocks.
1: Rocks in the middle of mud, essentially.
0: Yeah, they're mixed with sand, and because it's raining, it's really muddy. And this area is very, there's a lot of farms, so it's all mixed with mud, sand, and huge rocks. And we're just flying through this thing, and I...
1: Don't you slow down to go through something like that?
0: No, you don't. As I learned, you know, the only way to go through is you have to go very, very fast through this section of the road, because if you lose speed, you get stuck, and then it's finished for you. So you have to hit it hard and just keep going and keep going, just pedaling, pushing, pushing, pushing, and then you're out on the other side. So we went through, you know, nobody crashed as far as I could see. We got at the other end of this section, all muddy, you know, everybody is just sort of covered in mud. And we're like, oh man, this is not good. And then two Ks after this section, we see this guy, the commissar, same commissar, standing with the red flag. And I mean, this race is supposed to be a loop.

0: There was no U-turn or anything like that. There was one big loop, and you come back to where you came from, and you finish the race. He's standing with a flag, flagging, which means, you know, it's a U-turn. And then we realize what we are going to do. We're going to U-turn, to make a U-turn and go back to where we
1: back just... through the mud and rocks.
0: Yeah.
1: How did the riders respond to this? How did the cyclists respond
0: to
1: this?
0: Well, what do you do? You know, that was his basically payback to for us being, you know, unhappy about what is going on in the race. So he made us U-turn. What do you do?
1: This is because you swore at him.
0: Yeah.
1: Essentially.
0: Yeah, he wasn't happy of our reaction to a little bit of mud in the race, you know. So he made us U-turn, go back, and that's where the fun started. You know, second time through this mud was not fun at all. That's why people started to fall and crash, and the peloton broke up. So another 5K, you know, we go through this mud, go back, and now we realize we're going back to the start line. So there must be another U-turn because we cannot go back. You know, there's a start line. We only did like 40 or 60K, even less. And sure enough, you know, 2K after this second section, he's standing up again with his red flag and, you know, waving it, and it's another U-turn. And at this point, you know, guys started to, the word got around the peloton, you know, keep your mouth shut because he will make another U-turn and just don't say anything, you know, just go through this and we will be done soon. So what a sadist. Yeah.
1: So you had to go through it a third time?
0: Three times, yeah, instead of just once.
1: And once people got out of that, the third time, out of the swamp?
0: Oh, the peloton was completely broken up, you know, it was little pieces of three, four, five guys riding up the road, all, you know, a lot of crashes, a lot of trouble.
1: Were you in a bit of pain at this stage?
0: Well, obviously, you know, with my injured hand, you know, when you go through, it's not even a road anymore, it's just a bunch of rocks. Your bike is all shaking, there is no suspension, anything like that. It obviously was hitting my hands. It was not pleasant. With my saddle sores, it was hell, you know, hell on wheels.
1: How did you get through it? What were you saying to yourself as you were going through this?
0: Well, I mean, we were forbidden by coach to quit. You know, you just could not quit this race. And
1: what do you mean you couldn't quit? Do you mean you'd be off the team, or is it?
0: Well, he wouldn't kick you out of the team, but you would be in trouble with your coach, and you don't want to be in trouble with your coach. The order was you just have to finish it. That's what it was.
1: Did it work? Did it make you all tougher cyclists?
0: I don't know. I think it. I had a similar experience later on when I had to go through a similar situation as well. It influences you and obviously makes you into what you are as a racer. You know, next time you come around something like that, you know what to expect, and you've done it before, and you just go, okay, well, let's do it again.
1: You said you were hired by the Ukrainian team, so you went to live in Kiev. Were you there during the Chernobyl disaster, where the Chernobyl nuclear reactor exploded?
0: Yeah, soon after, well, a couple of years, I was hired in 83, and the Chernobyl disaster happened in 86. In 86, the peace race was supposed to start in Kiev. You know, they started peace race in 85 in Moscow to celebrate the 40th anniversary of the Soviet victory over the German during the Second World War. But in 86, they decided to start it from Kiev. And the peace race usually starts in early May, like 2nd or 3rd of May, or closer to the 9th of May. And the Soviet Federation decided to have a bit of a rehearsal before the peace race. So they made us race the same laps or same routes and same distances that the peace race was going to go through, just to, for the national team, for those who are going to race the actual peace race, to experience. It was we had a bit of an advantage of a home ground, so to speak. So they organized the race. I think there was three or four stages in the peace race, so we did that before. So the Chernobyl catastrophe, I think, happened on the 26th of April, and we arrived in Kiev on the 28th or 29th.
1: Did you know about it then?
0: No, we had no idea. The first thing I noticed that the airport was completely empty because the Soviet government was trying to avoid a panic, so they basically canceled all the flights. The only way to escape Kiev was by train, and because they didn't tell anyone anything about what happened, Chernobyl was only 100 kilometers away from Kiev, so it's just next door. And if people were panicking in Sweden and Norway, you can imagine what was going on or could have happened in Kiev. It's a 3 million city. So they have canceled all the flights. Only a way to escape was by train or by bus. But not many people knew anything about it. So when we arrived, we heard the rumors, you know, something happened in Chernobyl nuclear station, but we didn't know about Chernobyl nuclear station, you know, and we didn't know what actually happened. So there was absolutely no knowledge of what was going on just basically next door. And 2 days or 3 days later, we had to race. Race went on, not the peace race, but this rehearsal race. A couple of stages were under rain. It was raining.
1: Under rain?
0: Yeah.
1: After Chernobyl?
0: Yeah, and that's, I guess, a lot of people are saying that that's how most of radiation actually gets around. But, you know, it goes in the atmosphere first, and then it just falls down with water, with
1: rain.
0: Were you or
1: any of your teammates affected? Were you given rate with
0: Yeah,
1: you?
0: Later on, a couple of years later, maybe 3-4 years later, one of my teammates, he was not even 30 years old. All of a sudden, bang, he has blood cancer. He dies. Like, in a matter of 2-3 months, he's gone. Then the next one, then the head coach, they all died within, I don't know, less than 10 years.
1: You were given a job and collected a salary as a factory worker. How often did you actually step inside this factory?
0: Never.
1: Never?
0: Never. I didn't even know where my factory was.
1: How did that system work for elite athletes and factory jobs?
0: Well, because we were officially amateurs, we were not allowed to receive a salary. We were allowed to have stipends, which we were getting anyway. But because they wanted to pay us well, they had this system in place where you would be hired by a factory to do whatever is happening at the factory. But to obviously it was illegal, but how they made it happen is they would talk to someone responsible for hiring people. So they would say, we would give you paperwork for 5 people, but you would only have to pay 3 of them.
1: So a cycling manager would come to the manager of a factory and say, I've got a problem, you might be able to help me.
0: Yeah, well, it usually happens through, you know, connections and friendships. You know someone who knows someone. You don't just rock up at the factory and say, hey, I have this proposition for you.
1: Right,
0: that's a jail term right away, right there.
1: Right, okay, so then you bring a bottle of vodka or cognac
0: usually, yeah. You bring some cognac, you bring some nice delicacies and you talk.
1: And how does that conversation go?
0: I've never been present, but yeah. I would imagine, yeah, after a couple of drinks, a couple of nice sandwiches, they start talking and they would just bring it on. Because, see, the guy who is in charge of hiring someone at the factory, he knows why this guy came to him and he's looking forward for a proposition. You know, he wants to know how much he can make out of the deal. So they just have a couple of drinks and then have a talk and he would say, you know, I would give you paperwork for 5, but you only pay 3 of my guys, so you keep 2 salaries for yourself.
1: And that's how it is.
0: Yeah, they're shaking hands and all good.
1: What was the real incentive for you to become a cyclist and join the team? What was the, apart from the national glory?
0: At first, my incentive was to avoid the army. You know, we had a compulsory 2 years service in the Soviet army. As you grow up as a kid, you obviously have this views of the army being a bit of romantic, you know, a bit of adventure. But as you reach 15, 16, you begin to realize the army is not something you want to go to. It was a bit of a, it was pretty much like a jail. You know, you're taken away from your family, 2 years away somewhere, you don't know where. At the time when I was growing up, and I was 15, 16, Soviet Union was involved in Afghanistan. There was a war in Afghanistan.
1: That's been forgotten, hasn't it?
0: Pretty much, yeah.
1: The United States was helping arm the Mujahideen to fight against the Soviets.
0: Exactly.
1: Which are the kind of guys they're not getting on so well with these days in Afghanistan.
0: That's the ironic part of it, yeah. They were helping the guys who are fighting them now.
1: Yeah.
0: We were losing thousands and thousands. I had lots of friends who have been killed in Afghanistan. And the area I was growing up, I think because it was Caucasus, a lot of Muslim population, the people were ending up going to Afghanistan from my area a lot. You know, they knew the environment, they grew up in the mountains, so they knew the circumstances of how to fight in the mountains, I guess, in their view anyway, at least. So there was a good chance I would go on to Afghanistan. I mean, not a certain chance, but there was a chance. So when I got into cycling and I was, I realized that it's going to be a long, long, long term and I'm pretty much going to be good at it.

0: my first goal was to avoid the army. And we had a system in a place where if you reach an elite level, if you reach national team level, you will be secured from going to the army. I mean, you would still to be enlisted, but you would never see a uniform. You would never actually go to the actual army.
1: So you began to travel to the West to compete in Western European countries. What sort of opportunities were there for cyclists to make a bit of cash on the side in those days?
0: Yeah, there was a lot of it. That was another attraction. Once you realize that information came from my first coach, who was himself quite a distinguished cyclist. So he was the one who taught me what I'm going to get when I'm going to travel abroad to Western countries. He told me, he taught me all the tricks, how to make money in these travels, and it was really, really easy. And the income was absolutely insane because of some of the things we could bring to the West were really, really cheap for us, like cycling tubulars. You know, we nowadays mostly use clinchers, what's called a clincher, but back then we were using tubulars, and they were really cheap in Soviet Union, and especially with this silly exchange rate with the dollar. They were costing less than a dollar in Soviet Union.
1: So you're bringing, like, these are bike inner tubes, are they? This is what you're talking about? You're bringing them from the Soviet Union to sell in the West?
0: Yeah, Soviet-made, you know, very, I wouldn't say lower quality, but not as good as Italian-made and all that. But you pay, you know, $60, $70, $80 in Italy for a tube, and it costs only a dollar in Soviet Union. So you come to Italy, you come to France, and you sell them for $20, $25. They go like hotcakes.
1: And what are you bringing back into the Soviet Union from the West?
0: So you make a few hundred dollars in these sort of transactions, and you just buy stereos, T-shirts, jeans, running shoes, and they were very, very expensive in Soviet Union. So you bring it back and sell it.
1: Isn't that a big risk? I mean, what if you got searched at the airport? And,
0: well, when you're going out, you know, the tubulars, they're legit, you know. It's spear. Even though each one has 100 tubulars, you know, you don't have to explain to the customs, you know, why do you need 100?
1: Bumpy roads, and all
0: that. Yeah, I have a lot of flats.
1: But coming back in, weren't you ever pinched?
0: Coming back in, sometimes we would, instead of bringing the merchandise back, we would just choose to bring the cash for a next trip, you know, so you have a lot more cash next time you go abroad. And then, you know, possession of foreign currency was illegal. It was a criminal offense. So we had to basically smuggle them in, you know, put them in a bike, basically just drop it in your frame. You know, you took the saddle out, drop it in a seat tube, put the saddle back in, and nobody would ever look inside the bike.
1: So then we get to the end of the 1980s, and the Iron Curtain's coming down, and Eastern Europe has its own series of revolutions, and eventually the Soviet Union. Tell me how you then where you went then. You decided to turn pro and go to the West.
0: Yeah, I missed the boat when the first Soviet-based professional team was organized. Was called Alpha Loom. It was a deal between Soviet Federation and the professional team. So it was totally and 100% Soviet. You know, all 24 riders were from the Soviet Union. So they just basically wiped out the entire almost Soviet national team, was gone in one day. I missed that boat because I was concentrating more on team time trial. That was my specialty. That was the easiest way to make a name for yourself, to make yourself comfortable for the rest of your life. And if you win sort of Olympic Games, you know, you're set. The team time trial was an easy way into this. The road race was more of a lottery, you know. It was more open to other possibilities and circumstances, but not team time trial. So I missed my boat. They were interested in road racers. I had only results in team time trials, mostly. Some road races, but not many. So they just basically didn't select me, and I was a little bit too young as well. I was only 23, even not that. But once this was done, I missed the boat. I thought, well, I'll have to do something about it. I really wanted to go pro. So there were a few teams brewing up in Soviet Union, funded by big businesses, like, for instance, the car manufacturer Lada was one of them. I just couldn't wait. You know, they were not making much progress, and I just took off by myself, just packed up one day and said, see you later. I'm not staying here anymore. I was gone.
1: Were you ready for life in the West?
0: No, not at all. See, all my previous trips were co-competition, you know, and I've never experienced what the Western life is really all about. You know, I just raced bikes, and I stayed in hotels, food was provided, everything was taken care of. I really had no idea what the Western life is all about. So when I came there by myself, in, like, I remember arriving in Paris, taking just breakfast, you know, was $40. You know, I had a bill with, I don't know how many francs it was, but I remember I converted it into dollars, it was $40. And I thought, this is insane. This is

0: cycling then?
1: Well, at the early 90s, I was racing for a Danish team, and I just noticed one day the race speed just went through the roof. This is when the rumors started to spread around about the EPO hitting the market. I had no idea what the EPO was, but then obviously you talk to guys and they explain to you what's happening and what's going on. And I just noticed the speeds were going insane. You know, I couldn't, in races that I was competitive before, I was just not able to stay in the pack. You know, I was being dropped from the peloton.
0: So there's all these speed records are being broken.
1: Well, not so much records, just the intensity in races just went insane, and especially going up hills. That's where all the action was happening.
0: So you were knocked out essentially by the arrival of drugs into the sport.
1: Yeah, I was shocked. You know, you're coming from a background where you've been taught that you are one of the best in the world. You know, you are strong enough to handle anybody. You know, there is no one stronger than you, so to speak. And you kind of race like that with this mentality, and that's why you competitive, that's why you are very aggressive. But then, bang, all of a sudden, you know, people who you don't actually regard as being your competitors just ride away from you like motorbikes.
0: Are you furious about that now? I mean, being knocked out like that? And now you know why. You probably had an inkling, but now you know completely how pervasive that drug culture was. And hasn't it ruined the sport?
1: Well, it obviously it did ruin the sport, but I have no regrets. See, I was just thinking to myself, what if I actually followed through my dream and you know, became a full-on pro and racing Tour de France and all that? I would have to take that road. And we had this talk with my wife the other day, and I said, if the choice came to receive a big salary and dope myself or quit, most likely I would choose the doping path. You know, it's that simple. It just, there's no way around it.
0: That's how it is.
1: Yeah, you know, it's that's why, you know, I have no grudges against the guys who have done this, and I don't judge them.
0: You ended up coming to Australia from Canada, and how have you found life in Australia on the other side of the world? It's probably a future you never imagined for yourself.
1: Yeah, you know, I've seen a lot of countries, obviously mostly European countries, but then I spent a couple of years in Canada, visited US. Australia is different. You know, when we came here, it was really, really different. Different people, different culture, obviously different climate, you know, summer all the time. So we had some adjusting to do, especially with an accent. You know, we are used to Canadian-American accent, very clean English. You know, you just hear everything very R, you know, and all that. In Australia, especially in Brisbane, I guess, there is a bit of sometimes understanding happening, you know, like, what did you say?
0: Yeah,
1: and slang, you know. Slang. I remember when someone actually asked us to come along for lunch and bring a plate with us. So we just brought an empty plate, you know, completely puzzled and confused why they ask us to bring a plate. So we just brought empty plates, you know, or come for tea. You know, people ask us, come for tea. So we thought, well, it's just a cup of tea. So we had a dinner at home. Then you come to our friends for a tea, and then there's a big dinner. So, you know.
0: Well, it's been great. There's so much more to talk to you about it. We've run out of time, unfortunately. Nicola, it's been just great speaking with you, and fantastic to get your insights. Come round for tea. Bring a plate. That'd be great sometime.
1: Yeah, empty plate.
0: Thank you so much for being my guest.
1: You're welcome.
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4: Hello, welcome to Sporting Witness with me, Uma Dery Swarmi. 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Now, back to the drama. I'm taking you back 20 years to when one of Australia's greatest cricket captains was run out by someone who he thought shouldn't have even been on the field.
5: My name's Gary Pratt, substitute fielder in the 2005 Ashes.
4: We'll hear more of Gary in a minute, but first, you need to know the basics. It's August 2005 and England are playing Australia in the Ashes at home. And in the cricket world, the Ashes are a big deal.
6: The Ashes is still the ultimate.
7: You grew up just observing it, admiring it, and then daring to dream.
8: The butterflies are that much more pronounced. The stakes are that much higher.
7: Convicts versus Mother England. I guess it goes all the way back to that.
9: Australia would rather lose a series to any other team in the world than England.
6: They're probably haters.
4: So you get the idea. England hadn't won it since 1987, so were desperate to prove themselves, but Aussie swagger was real.
10: This is my third Ashes tour now to England, and every other time I've been here, they've spoken it up 12 months out, saying that they've now got the team to beat us, the Ashes is coming home, all that sort of stuff.
11: Now, I go into expecting to win every test match we play.
12: Glenn McGrath thinks Australia are going to win 5-0.
13: I personally don't see that, but life's about opinions at the moment. Wait and see.
4: Meanwhile, Gary had been playing county cricket for Durham in northeast England when he had been selected to be part of the squad as a substitute fielder, or 12th man. But what did they do?
5: Oh dear. Well, basically, just looking after the players and making sure they have everything that they need. Obviously, drinks, gloves when they're batting, towels, get stuff ready for them if they need to, help them prepare the best you can, really. You've got to think that everybody that plays for England are also England fans as well. So I guess for me, it was the next best thing to being picked to play. It was to be still around and amongst it in the dressing room and have that opportunity to be a 12th man, which in itself was a great honour again.
4: Whilst the Australians had experience in their squad, England had a lot of new players, some who'd never faced Australia, but they backed themselves to beat them.
5: There were a lot of big characters in that dressing room, and I think they mainly knew that this was their time to beat the Aussies, really. Everybody was hitting the peak, playing really well. Obviously, Michael Vaughan as captain, great captain, such an aura around the dressing room. He spoke and everybody listened. I think everybody had confidence in themselves and their own ability, and they actually believed that they could go out there and beat them and express themselves, which they were going to have to win that series, because obviously Australia were a fantastic team. Some of them coming to the end of their careers, but it was always going to be a tough series to win.
4: So let's get back to the action. It's day three of the fourth test, and it was slightly warmer than normal for an English summer, and the batting conditions were good. The two Australian batsmen, Ricky Ponting and Damien Martin, looked to be in a position to chase down England's run total. Simon Jones, one of England's best bowlers in the series so far, hurts his ankle and goes off the field to get some treatment. This is Gary's moment.
5: From a selfish point of view, you kind of want to get on the field and try and make an impact as such.

0: just want to touch the ball and just take some of that atmosphere in. And unfortunately, when obviously Simon Jones was injured, then I got my chance to go on and field for a session, which was great. Michael Vaughan just came up and said, look, you're coming out with us for the last session. And then that was complicated as it needed to be, really. Nothing more than that. It was great when somebody comes up and says, right, you're coming out there to field in the last session in an Ashes test match. I mean, what isn't to love about it? So you just have to take it all in and really enjoy it, which I did.
1: Now, I'll be honest. If this was a big-budget TV documentary, I would have paid for the rights for us all to hear what happened next. But it isn't, and I haven't. Instead, let's hear Gary watching it all back on his phone and describing it to me.
0: Let's go. I just get this loaded up here. Oh, sorry about that.
1: How many times do you watch it?
0: Oh, very rarely.
1: Really?
0: Yeah.
1: Oh, Gary, come on.
0: Very rarely. Seen it a few times.
1: He's too modest.
0: Yeah, so basically just a good ball from Fred and dropped into the offside, just ran round, and Damian Martin should be getting all the blame, really, rather than me getting all the praise. Yeah, it was just a textbook pick-up and throw, really, and hit the base of the stumps, and thankfully I didn't really know at the time if it was 100% out. All the lads kind of thought it was 100% out, but until it came out on the big screen and said it was out, then that was good.
1: Before he was run out, Ponting was on 48 and looked like he could go on to make a big score. Gary's instinctive action stopped all that, and it was the turning point of the game.
0: I mean, it was like euphoria, just the crowd went wild, the lads were wild, and it was a pretty big moment in the game. Because obviously Ricky's a fantastic player, world-class player. To get him run out is, in a big game like that when he was set, is pretty special, really. It's a massive boost for everybody. He was the glue that was just holding them together, really. Obviously Ricky was walking off and there was a few choice words said with obviously disagreeing with substitute fielders. Then the guys kind of knew that it was different. There was something different about the whole situation, and they'd never seen him react like that, and they really thought that they got under the skin of the Aussies. So absolutely great for me, great for the guys. Obviously Ricky won't think the same, but it's history now.
1: The reason why Ricky Ponting was so incensed and shouting at the England team as he walked off was because he was run out by a substitute fielder, something the Aussies didn't agree should be used. They felt it was unfair that bowlers could come off for a rest, England would put on another fielder, in this case Gary, and once the bowler was rested, they could come back on and Gary would go back to the dressing room.
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4: The Aussie captain Ricky Ponting apologised for a verbal outburst in the direction of the England dressing room after he'd been run out by Durham's Gary Pratt for 48. Ponting said, "My frustration was compounded by the fact that I was run out by a sub-fielder, an issue that has concerned us and one we raised before the series. But the England coach, Duncan Fletcher, has little sympathy."
5: I mean, that's up to them how they think about it. You know, in today's game, the guys are told to drink a lot of liquid. You see them, people running around with water at some stage, you've got to go off the field. In this case, it's a classic example where Simon Jones was sitting with his leg in a ice boot to protect it. We needed someone out there, and if you hit a ball straight to cover, you expect to get run out if you're taking a high-risk single.
0: I do get where Ricky was coming from with regards bringing a substitute on for a bowler to go and get a shower and get freshened up, which was at the time within the laws of the game. So nothing really could be done. Maybe a little bit ungentlemanly, but it is what it is. That one occasion where it's really kicked off with Ricky, and obviously the whole run-out situation wasn't the kind of best timing, because obviously Simon was in hospital and hasn't played since. So it was a genuine injury, which obviously even nowadays you can have a substitute fielder for a genuine injury.
1: Despite his apology, Ricky Ponting was fined 75% of his match fee for the outburst. England went on to win the Ashes and, as is tradition, both teams gathered in the winners' dressing room at the end of the final match.
0: Yeah, there's no hard feelings whatsoever. I mean, it's sport at the end of the day. I mean, I had a chat with Ricky after the series finished and just ended up sitting in his seat in the dressing room at the Oval, and we just sat there and had a beer, and yeah, there's no hard feelings whatsoever. He just kind of smiled and shook my hand, really. It wasn't really... I don't think he really wanted to bring it up that much, but I was kind of sat in his seat and I just kind of asked him if I could have a couple of pairs of his boots, really. I don't think he came and said, "Oh, do you want these?" It was just like a matter of me said, "Oh, what are you doing with these boots?" And he just said, "Oh, you can take them if you want them." So, because all the guys always leave all the kit behind after a long tour. It's not really worth taking back home with them. So, yeah, I just managed to get a couple of pairs of his

0: boots, which was a good memento, really.
1: They were pretty original, though, because obviously they had Mayor's Adidas boots with Punter, his nickname on them, and I got them signed, and it was quite nice.
2: Gary Pratt now works at a cricket shop in County Durham in the north of England. He was speaking to me, Uma Dariswamy, for Sporting Witness on the BBC World Service.
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0: ABC News, good afternoon. I'm Noni Edwards. Iran's Revolutionary Guards say two oil tankers have been hit in the Strait of Hormuz as the US military wraps up its latest wave of attacks. Tanmaya Navdar reports.
1: 10 consecutive nights of American airstrikes haven't compelled Iran into loosening its grip on the oil shipping route. In fact, Tehran insists the strait will remain closed as long as US actions continue. The IRGC says it's continued to target US military facilities in the Gulf, particularly Bahrain and Kuwait. The escalation has pushed oil prices higher in recent weeks, and it might soar even further, with the Iran-backed Houthis in Yemen imposing a naval blockade on Saudi Arabia. The kingdom has condemned the measure, vowing to protect its ships in accordance with international law.
0: Flash floods caused by torrential rain in eastern Afghanistan have killed at least 20 people and left more than 100 missing. The country's Taliban government say the city of Parun has suffered the brunt of the damage, with the city's mayor among those missing. Videos online show homes, shops and municipal buildings severely destroyed. There are warnings heavy rain and flooding will continue in much of the country this week. Back home, a leader of the Sydney synagogue has told the Royal Commission on Anti-Semitism and Social Cohesion that he was left shaken by protests on the steps of the Sydney Opera House following October 7th, 2023. Georgia Lenton-Williams has the details.
2: President of the South Sydney Synagogue, George Foster, told the commission he was shocked by a protest at the Opera House in 2023. The protest, which featured offensive chants, including "Where's the Jews?", drew significant criticism from authorities. Dr. Foster said he never thought he would see such a thing in Australia. The commission heard the South Sydney Synagogue has experienced repeated attacks over the past 30 years, including a firebombing in 1991 following the first Iraq War. But Dr. Foster said the atmosphere was different at the time, without what he described as today's overt vilification.
0: Queensland police are investigating a death in custody at the Brisbane City Watch House. A 55-year-old man was arrested at a home at Bayside Thornlands last Friday on a return-to-prison warrant. He reported feeling unwell yesterday afternoon and was assessed by medical staff. Police say the man became unresponsive and died a short time later. WA police are investigating a suspected family violence homicide after a 35-year-old woman was found dead in Perth South this morning. As Jasmine Hughes reports, the woman's 16-year-old son is in police custody.
3: Two crime scenes have been established in Perth South after a 12-year-old girl rang 000 this morning. Police say they arrived at a home in Bentley where they found the body of a 35-year-old woman. The 12-year-old girl was found seriously injured soon after in nearby Cannington. The woman's son and girl's brother is in police custody, suspected of stabbing the pair at the Bentley home. WA Police Detective Acting Inspector Jessica Securo says the girl managed to escape and call 000.
4: So we're very thankful that members of the public did stop, assist a female.
3: Detective Securo says the 16-year-old boy is known to police and is assisting authorities with the investigation.
0: If this story has raised concerns for you or someone you know, you can call Lifeline on 13 11 14 or call 1-800-RESPECT. The host of ABC's 7:30 program says repeat interruptions during last night's interview with federal MP Barnaby Joyce due to his dog marked a first for her. The interview between Ms Ferguson and the One Nation MP was interrupted by Mr Joyce yelling at his dog to sit down. Later, as Sarah Ferguson questioned One Nation's policy on identifying visa overstayers through the health system, the dog interrupted the interview again, with Mr Joyce apologising. Sarah Ferguson's told 774 ABC Melbourne the audio was quite funny when she listened.

0: and back to it, and that she didn't believe it was a deliberate tactic.
1: So I think that he was committed to the 10 minutes that he'd given us. No, I'm not. I don't think it was an avoidance technique. Okay. I think it is the real man.
0: And zookeepers at South Australia's Monarto Safari Park are using edible glitter to track the reproductive cycles of their two youngest southern white rhinos. They're fed the glitter with handfuls of hay, which helps zookeepers take samples for hormonal testing at the other end. The African species are classed as vulnerable, largely due to illegal poaching. The park's Heidi Kinter says fecal tests could potentially detect pregnancies earlier than blood tests.
2: It's a lot harder to get samples from them again because they're in such huge open range spaces. You know, we have to kind of go checking all the different middens, which are middens are what their piles of poo are called. So you kind of have to drive around and check all the different middens for this disco poo.
0: And that's your latest ABC News.
3: Some invitations are just too good to refuse, like conversations in the kitchen with our most prominent politicians. Surprises are plenty.
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6: Yes, kia ora. Kia ora. Happy Monday and welcome everyone to Nijan Footy, the number one place for Pacifica footy news and stories in the rugby league and rugby union worlds. I was thinking of, how do you say hello in Spanish?
7: Oh, hola.
6: Hola?
7: It's definitely was. Oh, were you thinking goal? Like goal?
6: It was like hola, kia ora, all in one, and goal. But Spain winning the World Cup. I thought I'd start with that one. The World Cup winners, champions of the world. Congratulations. If you are part Spanish, I heard Cook Islands, there's, you know, parts, people from Spain in there. But look, Nijan Footy Mondays. Welcome everyone to our show today. Sammy, my coey.
7: What a start, bro. That's a flying start. That's one of your best. That is one of your best.
6: What have we got for the show today?
7: Well, firstly, we'll have our English lessons after the show as well. But anyway, Nat, we have a big show planned. Yeah, congratulations to Spain. Did you have them in your picks or anything like that through the work stuff that you do?
6: Yeah. Those work competitions. I won it.
7: Did you win it?
6: Yeah,
7: You had Spain.
6: Guess what I won?
7: A feed.
6: Nothing.
7: Oh.
6: A thumbs up.
7: Oh. Mate, they don't do it like how they do it here in Nijan Footy. There's always something on the line, so that's pretty disappointing. But anyway, congratulations to Spain. But we've also got, obviously, NRL Round 20, Nations Championship and Nations Cup in the Rugby Union. The Fijian Drua, they're off to the big dance against the Waratahs. So we'll check in with Shelley Long with that news as
6: Women's Fijian Drua team.
7: Yes, yes, as well as the NRLW news as well. And our guest for today, this is one that we pre-recorded and we said on Friday, you have to listen to this bloke speak because it is Joe Grimer. He is looking after all the pathways and talent identification over there in PNG to help set up a successful PNG Hunters and eventually PNG Chiefs team. So pretty amazing around the ins and outs that goes into setting up the PNG team, isn't it, T?
6: Yeah, well, with myself living here,

0: compared to what we have here. You know, Joey Grimer, I'm sure that he's having to deal with a number of different things to help create a great environment for the Papua New Guinea people. But I'm keen to hear all those stories.
1: Absolutely. Make sure you stick around for that. We have a big chat during the show with Joe Grimer from PNG.
2: Good on, everyone. My name's Cal Edel, and you're listening to Nijin Footy.
0: Round 20, Sammy. Not much. Usually every week we've got something to talk about.
1: Well, there's no other origin. Than the games. Yeah, there's no origin around. There's obviously a media circus always surrounding your standard teams, but we've already done that to death on Friday around the Jerome Luai stuff. But it is nice to probably talk a bit of footy.
0: About
1: the on-field action.
0: Let's get some footy going here. Round 20, we mentioned the Broncos with their huge win over the Panthers last Thursday. Can they make a run home for the finals? What are your thoughts, Amy?
1: If Reece Walsh can perform like that consistently, they've got every chance. I'll give them a chance if Reece can do that, but it is a tough ask to be able to pretty much go undefeated from here on in. Can they afford to lose one? Okay.
0: Maybe two, but the for and against would have to get that for and against.
1: Yeah, okay.
0: But guess who else is on the same points as the Broncos?
1: Dogs.
0: The Tigers.
1: Oh, the Tigers.
0: Yes, the Tigers on the same points. So,
1: well, I can't say the same for them after their performance against the Bulldogs, not scoring a single point, but the Dogs, they look not bad out there this week.
0: Yeah, in other games, the Sharks, they edge a win over the Newcastle Knights, 20 points to 18. Look, a battle in that whenever those teams in the top eight play each other, I reckon we got to get a good sense of the quality of our game and a bit of a sneak peek into finals footy. But the Sharks, they did edge this one, 20 points, 18, only two points the difference. KP, Kalen Ponga, he missed.
1: Goal kicking again.
0: Three kicks he missed. Greg Marju, he scored two tries. But for the Sharkies, Will Kennedy, the Tongan fisherman, Sione Katoa, and Ronaldo Mulitalo, they all scored tries for the Sharks.
1: I saw the Tongan fisherman. He got his try celebration correct this time around, the bow and arrow.
0: He didn't have the bow coming flinging back in his face.
1: He let the arrow go. Nice work,
0: my
1: friend. You
0: could see when he scored too.
1: He was happy.
0: He meant to do it. But in other games, the Raiders, they stay in the hunt for a top eight finish with an important win against the Rabbitohs, 34 points to 24. KO Weeks was on fire. He scored a double. The Bulldogs, they kept the West Tigers scoreless in their match. I know that you picked them as your smoky, the West Tigers.
1: No, for the women's game. For Salah's game.
0: Okay, well, lucky you didn't get this one either. So the Bulldogs won 32 points to zero. And the opening try to our good friend, the Fijian flyer, Jethro Rinakama. And I just want to give a quick shout out to the Tongan veteran, Felice Kalfusi. He's also scored a try, got off the nudie, scoring a try for the Dolphins in their victory
1: over the
0: Cowboys. But look, their response, the Dolphins, from last week's performance, losing 66 points to nil against the Sharks, and then they go and play a pretty informed Cowboys team. Dolphins winning this one, 36 points to 16. On one of the shows, Kurt Donohue, the Fijian international, he got interviewed and the question was asked, I only mentioned this because we spoke about it on Friday as well, it's like, did you just flush last week's performance against the Sharks to 66 points to nil? And he goes, nah, the next morning they addressed it, they got into the video, they watched it, and then they had to learn from it and then move forward. And I believe that week going into a Cowboys game, it's a good turnaround.

0: and there's like a, if the guy that's playing the video on the screen, yes, they've got the list of plays,
1: yes,
0: and you just see like your name there, you're like, oh, bro, that's my play. That's the one where I didn't make the tackle, or that's the one where I dropped the ball. And you're just waiting for it to come. As soon as it goes, you just put your head
1: down.
0: That's
1: your playlist, because you can see it. Like, for those who don't know, in a team review, so, like, sometimes you, like, you can see the playlist on the clips that are coming up because they get cut. And then you can see S. Wykes missed tackle, S. Wykes knock on, or something like that. Yeah. You're going, oh.
0: And they're just making their way through, and you just know yours is coming up. But
1: and
0: how sickening is that?
1: Do you know what's worst after that? Is when they read the team out for the week that's coming up, and you've just been highlighted like that, and then your name's not on the team list. You've been dropped out of the team, and you're going, oh, my goodness.
0: And it was a tactic from the coach saying, if I show this, then I don't have to pick him. And I just thought right there, right there.
1: Justifies his decision. But anyway, good to see that the Dolphins turned it around.
0: Yeah, it's good to talk some footy. Round 20 this week, we have round 21, and we will talk more about that on Friday. Remember, you can hear every NRL game live on ABC Radio Australia. And I know we've got a bit of rugby union to get through, Sammy. So let's kick us off.
2: Talo Falava, my name is Pipisana Patufilo, and you're listening to Nisian Footy.
1: Yes, you are listening to Nisian Footy with myself, Sammy Wykes, and Tinet, our Arona, and we've just wrapped up rugby league, and we're moving on to rugby union. The Nations Cup and the Nations Championships unfolded over the weekend, and we'll start with the big one, Fiji versus Scotland. Scotland winning this one 33 points to 17, over 50,000 people at Murrayfield in Scotland. Like amazing scenes, you know, considering that was a Fiji home game.
0: I was just thinking when you mentioned that, Fiji get the ticket sales.
1: Yeah, they do. So that's all them. Good. So all
0: that's
1: of
0: a
1: these,
0: win. That's a
1: that's
0: win.
1: That's a huge win. And you think about like the ticket sales, it's going to go into their own stadium in Fiji. That's where it's headed. So this hopefully in the next 10 years' time, we get to see these games played on Fiji soil.
0: In regards to the performance, Fiji do a lot better this weekend?
1: Yeah, much improved performance this week. I know they didn't get the win, but I think compared to last week, the turnaround, the attitude shift, the intent on how they wanted to play, big, big difference. And they were the better team right up until about the 60th minute. And I was really impressed with Fiji's line speed in defence. Some of the shots that they were putting on, they were absolutely rocking the Scottish players. And I was also very impressed around their set piece. That improved a lot, especially their more defence. They had to defend that a fair few times against Scotland and held them out. Celestino Ravutamanda's try was special, just on the edge. Finds a bit of space, like he's playing in the backyard. A little grubber kick for himself, gets a regather and scores. So they got out to a pretty good lead. I thought what let them down is probably what's let down all of our Pacific Island teams is discipline.
0: Discipline.
1: Yeah, man. It's offside penalties. The offside penalties for all of our Pacific Island teams is an issue.
0: Is that one where if they just take a couple steps back?
1: Half a step.
0: And half it's a more, step. Would that be under fatigue? Or is it more awareness? Is it attention to detail?
1: I reckon it's a mix of all of that. Like it's up here understanding, yes, if you're tired, okay, that's okay. But when you make the tackle and stand back up, it's a conscious effort to know that your automatic reaction is to take an extra step.
0: And saying that, does that mean when the coach is coaching the team, trying to create habits of like, how do you recognize that you're onside first thing as you make the tackle or when there's a tackle being made? So, you know, look for the ref or, you know, what's the sign there to create that habit?
1: Yeah, I reckon during training, you have to be hard on it at training because when the ruck speed is so quick at training because sometimes it's not full noise, and you can fall into the trap of just not getting back onside quick enough. Or you're offside because the ball's already gone. So
0: and there's no ref holding
1: you
0: accountable
1: at training. Yeah. So like either get the referees in there or someone to ref, you know, your scrimmages and really be hard on blowing penalties if you're offside at training. And make those habits, you know, around go for a lap, push-ups or something different. So it's they're consciously aware of that. So they needed to improve that. They gave away yellow card as well, so that's when the turning point started to happen. But I really believe that the turning point was a big mistake from the referee. I don't like to go off at the referees.
0: Oh, you're going the referee route.
1: I'm going the referee this time. You know, so the penalty at the breakdown when Fiji was in front, in rugby, if I make the tackle and I fall to ground with you, or like if I make the tackle and I want to jackal the ball, I have to release.
0: Get on my feet.
1: Yeah, get on your feet. And if I'm on my feet, I've got to let my arm.

0: show that I've released the tackler, so he's gone there, and then I can have a crack at the ball.
1: Yep.
0: So a Fijian player chop tackled one of the Scottish players. The next man in from the inside came straight over the ball. Should have been a penalty to Fiji, but he gave the penalty to Scotland and said the tackler didn't release. And I'm like going at home. He wasn't even.

0: didn't make the tackle. His hand might have been on him, but he did not make the tackle. That should have been Fiji's penalty with a line out, you know, on the other end attacking. Instead, Scotland got the penalty. They line out. They scored two phase later. And that's when the wheels started to fall off.
1: No challenge of rugby union?
0: No challenge. I think that comes down to the captaincy as well around, you know, making sure that, like, ref, can you have a look at that again?
1: So if he does, can the ref say...
0: It slows it down enough for the replay then potentially for our TMO.
1: Can change the call.
0: But I thought that was, again, you're always going to be, you know, on the end of a 50-50 call with the ref. But I just feel like that was a massive moment in the game that changed momentum.
1: How long and what was the score?
0: Fiji were up. I can't remember what the actual score was, but it was just before... it was after... half time. So, like, they could have continued on with scoring points because they were on the front foot. It wasn't meant to be, but I think just from a point of view around, they turned things around from a massive loss against England. Very well done. But let's go to the Nations Cup. Samoa versus Romania. Absolute heartbreak for Samoa, losing after the bell, 38 points to 37. And it looked like Samoa was sailing home after Miracle Failangi's try when that gave him a 31-14 lead with 20 minutes to go. But what Romania were really good at, every time they got into the A zone to attack, they came away with points. As the pressure piled on, Samoa again gave penalties away and they still held on. But I thought even with the comeback for Romania, 90 seconds to go, Samoa kicks a penalty goal. They go up 37 points to 33. Kickoff about to happen. 60 seconds to go on the clock. They get a penalty. Samoa gets a penalty from the kickoff and they're starting to wind down. So it's about 45 seconds left on the clock. They choose to go to a line out to kick it out. And I just thought that was the wrong option. Mm. The reason why I say that, like in rugby, what you try and do, if you've got 45 seconds on the clock, and even if you're 22 meters out from your goal line, you either take the tap or take the scrum. The less of the 50-50 contest was.
1: You've got the ball, more of a chance of the ball staying in your hands,
0: and then you just wind down the clock from there. You can play either side of the ruck and you wind it down.
1: But instead, they go to the line out. Then Romania, let me guess, get it back.
0: They still don't get it back. It was scrappy, though. So even though they got it back, Samoa possession, they go to ground. Boom, Romanian players straight over the ball. Penalty.
1: Oh.
0: And so 80th minute, they kick down there more. They get a penalty. A few phases later, they score 2 minutes after the bell to steal the win over Samoa. So absolutely devastated for our Manu Samoa boys. So they'll be disappointed with not taking the chocolates for that game. And then in the other game, Tonga versus Portugal. Tonga went down 32 points to 28. Look, two yellow cards back-to-back for Tonga. It was just those repeat infringements that really hurt the Tongan side. I thought Portugal were really good at their line speed, chopping the big Tongans, and they were really good at speeding up the play. So every time Romania got a penalty, quick tap, they were off. So for Tonga, it's again, I think the fitness levels, cohesion, more time together, that will improve their performances. They've got the right framework. They just need to be better at their execution and not giving away too many penalties. So that's Test 40 done for... I think for a little bit.
1: Okay, so no more games.
0: There's the All Blacks will be playing the Japan, so they'll move into like the South African Test Series. I think Australia's got Japan at some point, but I need to check. I'll have that information for you on Friday.
1: Speaking of the All Blacks, how good did Artie go on the weekend?
0: Oh, mate, they're special. They are humming at the moment, ABs.
1: When I was watching that, I was thinking, I was going to ask you the question, what are your thoughts on them preparing for next year's World Cup?
0: I think they're in a good spot, and what will give us a better indication if they are in a good spot, is how they go in this South African tour. They've got four tests over there, I believe. And I think they are, I think even Dave Rennie said it, that he wants to bring back that hard-nosed All Blacks
1: I like
0: character.
1: It. Let's,
0: so, yeah.
1: We'll park that one. We'll speak more about it in either Friday or future Nijin Footy shows. But let's head over to Shelley Long to cover all things women's, Super Rugby and NRLW.
2: The Long Story Short with Shelley Long.
1: Yes, joining us on this beautiful Monday is Shelley Long, our PNG Orchid star. Shelley, let's go straight to Super Rugby and give us the good news.

0: Yes, the great news is that the Fijian Drua are now into the grand final. They will play a home grand final too this coming weekend, which is super exciting for them. Unfortunately, though, the Western Force weren't able to hold out the Waratahs on the weekend with a 33-22 point game in that. The first half, the Waratahs were just too good for them, 26 points to nil. The Western Force ended up coming back in the second half. However, it wasn't enough. For me, Bulleki was outstanding, though. She has been one to watch throughout the last couple of seasons. But for me, it was when the ball went up into the air, she competed for it and she managed to get a run away with it and score her own try in that semi-final.
1: Yeah, the Waratahs will meet the Drua in the grand final. The best thing about this, it will be in Fiji as well. So looking forward to that at Churchill Park in Lautoka. My pump-up speech for Sarah Nagama mustn't have worked because, yeah, just some honest words around, mate, just get the job done.
2: Yes,
1: get
2: Sarah, it done. Sarah playing for the
1: Western Force in the lock. Scene, no reply, but that's all good. But I think, you know, Shell, that's... This will be, I want to say it's like maybe the fourth time now that the Drua will be playing the Tahs in a grand final match. So there's a really good rivalry here. And for the Drua, man, they were dominant from start to finish, 31 points to 5. I thought Nosewa, their loose head prop, was outstanding. Goro, their 10. Atelete Buna, their winger. But they were dominant from start to finish, weren't they, Shell?
0: Yeah, they were. And I think they've just really tightened up their defence, which is something that we've touched on over the last couple of weeks, was around that loose ruck area. But for them, a lot of the tries that they've been scored on is around the edges now. So I think that's something that they can really be impressed with. Lomani, for me, was someone who stood out. And I think going into that grand final will be another name to watch out for in there. With the Waratahs, they did play a great semi-final, but I think moving forward, the Drua and how they've continued to improve each game will definitely come out firing in front of their home crowd.
1: The best thing about the Drua at the moment, what I'm like, is they're really confident in the way that they're playing. They don't. There's been times when you've watched them play and you think, oh, like, do they know what they're doing? It's sort of like hot potato style of footy, but there's real clear and concise a way that they know that they want to play, and their confidence comes from their defence. What you're saying, not overcommitting to the breakdown. Really good width in the defence, and sometimes where the space is, you're right, Shell, is just on the edges, not through the middle. So they've really tightened that up well. So they're going to need it against the Waratahs. So hopefully they fill the hill at Churchill Park and they can lift the trophy this weekend against the Tahs. So we will be looking forward to that one. But we will shift over to NRLW. Some big scores there this weekend, or last weekend, sorry.
2: Yes, the Roosters, they got over the Raiders, 22 points to 18, a very close one. But what I want to talk about, Shelley, in the NRLW is a Tongan international, Lavinia Dauhalaliku, who played for the Warriors and played her old club. Talk us through that one, Shell.
0: Yes, unfortunately for the Cowboys, it is their third loss of the season, 3 from 3, unfortunately, going down 42 points to 4. It was a tough game to watch, and I think for the Cowboys it would be a tough game to play. But for the Warriors, their signings have been incredible, and I think when you look at the likes of Lavinia scoring 4 tries in that game, a lot of them were just hard barge overs as well on the outside. So the Cowboys will need to reassess. The Warriors, however, are bounced back after taking a loss to a really great win, and I think that'll give them some confidence.
2: Looking at the other games, which one are you most surprised about?
0: For me, it would have to be the Brisbane Broncos beating the West Tigers 40 points to 12. I think the West Tigers came out of the gates really well, but I think in terms of that game originally, it was 6 points to nil. And then for a final score of 40 points to 12, I think they probably need to tighten up a few things there. But they're doing really well considering they did have, over the last couple of seasons, a lot of losses to their name. So
1: did you see Salah's try?
2: Nah, talk us through it.
1: Oh, man, she hit this line upright. You know she's short, so, like, she was, like, full-on standing upright, but still very short. But I think it was
2: wow.
1: A left.
2: Wow.
1: No, because the way it looked, because the person that, I don't know who was trying to defend her, like, it was a full-on fend straight to the chest and, like standing upright. Ben gets her.

0: away. It would have been about, how far out do you reckon, Shelley? Around about 30 metres?
1: 30 metres.
0: To the trial line, and she got over. Like, just,
2: where was the fullback?
0: I don't know. She was coming across. Oh, she tackled it, but she ended up still scoring. But just the way she fended off that the inside defender, it was awesome because she was so much taller than her. Like, boom, get off me. And those legs were going. So I thought, man, she would have been stoked with that one, but obviously disappointed with the result.
2: I feel like Tigers is our, well, is Nijin Footy's favourite NRLW team.
0: Anyone that's a host on the show that's represented.
2: Oh, sorry,
0: team.
2: And Cowboys.
0: When you were playing, Shelley, the Cowboys, that was our team too, but because you're not playing yet, nah, Cowboys no good to me until you get in there.
2: Another big score there, Newcastle Knights versus the Dragons, 38 points to nil. How good are the Knights going so far? You've been impressed with the way they've been playing their footy.
1: Oh, I have been really impressed with how the Knights are playing their footy. I think they've had some injuries there. They've also had some change in positions with some suspensions, and they still managed to show up. And to leave a team at 0 points is really standing your mark in the competition. And for them to do that repeatedly is really good. But Yasmin Meeks ended up suffering a knee injury, so she does go for scans. It'll be interesting to find out what's going on with her. She is a key player to them and definitely a great leader as well. So we wish her all the best, and hopefully it's nothing too serious.
2: Oh, I hope so. She's one of their enforcers.
0: She's a leader for that team.
2: Yeah, and they whenever she's playing well, they are usually pretty successful. They only had that one loss against the Roosters, but that was only by 2 points as well. So Knights are a threat in this competition. Before we leave, Shell, is there anything that you wanted to cover? NRLW, Super Rugby, anything?
1: Oh, actually, sorry. Games for this weekend to keep an eye out will definitely be this Sunday. The Broncos do come up against the Knights, so that will be one to watch out for. It is a Brisbane home ground advantage. So if you're there, be sure to go on down to
2: beautiful
1: the game.
2: And just finally, who you got in the Super W final?
1: Oh, the drawer for sure.
0: Yeah, for sure. Sure thing. Absolutely. They were my lock-in for last week. And Tigers, the smoky didn't come off. But anyway, we'll go again this week, Shelley.
2: What? Jeez, no good.
0: All good. Shelley, appreciate your work. We'll check in again next week with you.
1: Thanks, guys. Talk to you then.
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0: All right, T, joining us today is a special guest, a man doing incredible work in Papua New Guinea. He's helping build the pathways that are shaping the future of the PNG Hunters and, of course, the PNG Chiefs when they come into the NRL. He's going to join us now to tell us all about it, how it's all going. His name is Joey Grimer. Hello, Ogeta, and welcome to Nijin Footy, brother.
4: Yeah, great to be here. Thanks for having me on. And yeah, really, really excited to give your listeners an update as to where we're heading and what's been done in the last couple of years.
0: Yeah, we can't wait to hear what's happening and some of the things that have blown your mind since going over there. But I know that you're looking after the pathway systems, you know, part of talent identification. But what is exactly your role? What does it entail?
4: So I'm employed by the PNG RFL, and my main role is to establish pathways, create pathways, and bring them to a standard that eventually we can move in to a tier one country or a tier one academy, if you like. Currently, PNG, similar to Cook Islands and Fiji, we're a tier two. And for us to aspire to become tier one nations, certainly at that senior level, it starts from what I believe in our academy and our development programs for our young men and women of Papua New Guinea. So to unpack the last 2 or 3 years, we initially concentrated a program that would be ordinarily a development-based fundamental skill program in current Australian NRL programs. And we've cut and pasted and dropped it into Papua New Guinea, but added some PNG flavour to it to make it PNG style, because we have a lot of challenges and a lot of different environments and circumstances that it's not like for like in Australia, New Zealand and England opposed to what PNG looks like.
2: Yeah, I could imagine there's so many layers when it comes to your role, and then how when we start in that pathways and then we're working our way up towards The PNG Chiefs will be introduced in

0: 2028. But when you first put this program in place a few years ago, what was your initial thoughts when it kicked off? You know, what were you most impressed with?
1: I think the thing that I was most impressed with, T, is that introducing a program and having the standards that we need to become that nation that we want to become in rugby, in terms of rugby league. What makes me proud, T, is that for the first time in our program, first time young men and women have experienced the level of education, the level of discipline that they wouldn't ordinarily have received perhaps at their school or even in their environments at home. And what gives me great pleasure, and if you ask me what does success look like, our academy, no school, no academy. It's simple. It's cut and dry. And last year, because rugby league is such a powerful tool or vehicle, using rugby league as a vehicle, we had 18 young boys go back to school in an attempt to try and make our academy programs, because you wouldn't be eligible or available for selection if you're not at a compliant PNG RFL affiliated school. And let me be honest, it's not really about the rugby league. We have over 800,000 young men and women playing rugby league under the age of 18 in Papua New Guinea. So to find players of certain speed, skill, size, shape, and the savvy or the smarts, they're in abundance. Mm. What our program really narrowly focuses on is the technical, the tactical, but the discipline areas. And we make no apologies for having that hard line that if you do turn up late, if you don't wear your uniform, if you wear your cap backwards, if you don't show respect, you'll be removed from the program and you won't have a second chance. And this is explained to them, again, something that is new in terms of Papua New Guinea Rugby League. We have an induction where we invite mum and dad with the player to sign a code of conduct, a medical waiver form, a media consent form. So these are all new because we have to get them printed out in Tokpisin. And it's that fundamental process, which in tier one countries are the norm, rolling that out and having everyone know what they're accountable for and what their actions are. Most of these young men and women won't make it in rugby league, but if we can give them a sense of understanding of actions and the consequences of decisions, we're going to make them better role models for their community, villages and regions. We're going to make them better husbands, better fathers and better employees, because they know what the consequences are when you're not wearing your uniform or not turning up to work on time.
0: Yeah, it's great.
2: That's awesome, mate. It's a real holistic approach, isn't it? You got to, in order to get a high performing athlete, you need a high performing person first around those simple habits of what you've explained.
1: You're exactly right. And going on that high performance, in New South Wales Rugby League for about 5 or 6 years, there was a number of tests when I was in charge of the Parramatta Pathways. There were a number of tests that New South Wales Rugby League's encouraged all the NRL junior development and elite clubs to do. It's called the Spark testing: speed, power, agility, reaction, and quickness. We've done those testing over the past 3 years, twice a year with our young men and women at all our ages. And the data shows that the Papua New Guinean boys and girls are fitter, faster, and stronger on the same tests. However, where we are a considerable distance behind tier one countries is the technical and the tactical and the discipline areas. And the main focus of our academy program is to reduce the skill gap in the difference between Papua New Guinea and, say, for example, Australian boys and girls. For example, if I may, an non-elite player in Australia receives 137 hours of structured training and game play, because most of our boys and girls play rugby league at school and on the weekend. So they're doing 3 or 4 training sessions and playing 2 full games, one perhaps on a Thursday during a school competition and one on a weekend. In Papua New Guinea, we don't have the system where we have school and rugby.

league on the weekend with a club. Their school is their club. So there's only one competition. Because of lack of resources, staff, they only receive 22 hours per year of practice and gameplay. So it's a deficit of 120 hours every year. So over 5 years, we are 500 hours behind our counterparts in Australia, New Zealand, and the UK. And what exacerbates that is that people feel that or have this impression that Papua New Guineans are born out of their mother's womb with a rugby league in their hand. Yes, they love rugby league, but they don't start playing rugby league to a organised, sanctioned, refereed, officiated level to the age of 15, where Papua New Guinea's counterparts in Australia, New Zealand and UK start around five. So we're losing 9 years of fundamental development and then the skill gap of about 120 hours per year from the age of 15 to 20. 3 years I've been fortunate enough to coach the junior Kumuls, and the last 8 minutes of every game we've been in front. And that probably shows how important it is to start rugby league at a grassroots level, at a five or six, opposed to a 15, 16. And the issues around resources, we don't play 30-minute halves in Papua New Guinea because of the lack of grounds. We're playing 10 and 12-minute halves.

0: you know, that we're probably not aware of about, you know, the training facilities, the fields, you know, sideline referees, referees, all the officials. And I know the, it seems like the PNG kids are very athletic and, you know, reach their measures. But when it comes to providing these opportunities to, you know, play more footy or train more hours throughout the year, and, you know, you think back of your junior coaching career with the Parramatta Eels, and a lot of those kids got to play so much footy where their growth, you know, they got to develop a lot faster than most other kids that hadn't played much footy. But within the program, is there a space to close the gap in helping create more officials and referees and coaches so that it is long lasting? It is, yeah, and it grows over time so that one day they do have their school competitions, they do have club footy where these pathways and these kids are having more opportunities to train and play more.
1: Yeah, that's a really good question. The answer to that is yes. Not only my role over there to establish pathways and academies and build or reduce that development gap we were talking about before, we've got a number of managers and stakeholders in Papua New Guinea who are growing the officiation of referees in education. They're actually educators that are upskilling coaches and as sideline officials and touch judges, even to the point of team managers understanding my sideline, the platform that we use to enter information on, so the bona fide of that information is true and correct and accurate. So there is a lot of training, education and information being passed out all over Papua New Guinea, see, because it's no good having an excellent development pathway program if you don't have the capabilities of the staff to run it, and the officials to officiate it, because then it becomes the status quo, and then you, all this work we're doing, we're undoing. So it's an all-focused process.
2: Joey, one of the other challenges that you said to me when we crossed paths last year when I was over in PNG for that Pacific Sports Show, I know you got your skill development stuff and your resources, but just the simple thing of having a birth certificate so you can actually travel or play in the under-18s. Like, you're telling me that that the players, like, for their birthdays, it's like, how many Christmases have you had? And then that's how you're saying that's the age of what they would sort of know, what they remember. Like, how have you managed to sort those issues out? Because there's going to be a time where they're going to need to travel or they're going to need to play in these development games where it's under-16s or 18s. Like, how's that going?
1: So it's a bit of an anomaly that in Australia, we have over 80% of the people that live on the east coast of Australia. In Papua New Guinea, 82% of the people live in regional, rural or jungle areas. So they actually, it's the exact opposite. And to go to a hospital or clinic or somewhere where you just can't get a birth, they don't have a birth, deaths and marriages where you get a birth certificate. So there are a lot of people that don't have that opportunity, not through neglect or not wanting to do it, just because it's so challenging to obtain some form of official documentation. So that's something that we're dealing with. And last year we introduced a program that everyone that comes into the national youth competition under-19s must have four things. So they must have a national identity card, they must have a birth certificate, they need to have a photo of their bio data page, or they need to have some sort of document that says when they're a baby, they have what's called a blue book, and they take it to the clinic and they weigh you, and it's got dates and times. So that would suggest the name when the person was born. Now, sometimes genuinely people do have this, but through whatever it is moving, it may get displaced and lost. And to get an NIND can take up to months, even years, if you want to get a new national identity. So then what we ask the player to get a statutory declaration or a declaration of oath from a senior pastor or a principal of their school. To the best of their knowledge, how do they recall the age of this person? Outside those documents, men,

0: we will not register any of the players in the NYC. Why that's so important is because when they come into the NYC, if they haven't got an NID or a passport, what the PNG RFL will do, we will get the officials to come to a training session and we will pay for those young men, those under-19s in the national youth competitions. The PNG RFL will assist them with the officials going to training. They do their biometrics with their fingerprinting, their eyes, and get all their details. And then from that date, there is a registered stamp or registered information in the database, and then they would be able to obtain a national identity document, which is the process where they can get a passport. So that's some of the innovations that the PNG RFL are doing at our NYC level. Should we intervene and assist with this? Is this more governmental than rugby league based? Probably. But it just allows an opportunity for our young men and women, when they do get a passport, to go to the Q Cup or the New South Wales Rugby League, or to go to the UK or have an opportunity to travel outside of Papua New Guinea so they can do some work or play rugby league and assist their family back home by sending a greater amount of money. So it's life-changing.
1: Yeah, it seems like, you know, sport is much more, it's much more than just rugby league over there. And for it to see it's such having such a big impact with the people of PNG. Yeah, it's a beautiful thing to see, and keen to see how far this goes. But I'll come back to you on the program and sort of the end goal and the vision. But recently we've seen three players, local players, Goro Voro, Maria, and Finley Glare, all being signed with the PNG Chiefs. Yeah, how much do you think that would mean to the people of PNG to see their own be part of this NRL team?
0: Get a bit emotional about this question. Those two young men that you mentioned, first and third, Finley Glare was my first ever junior Kumuls captain in 2023. I found him in Lae and selected him as our captain, and he's just moved heaven and earth to get to where he is through his dedication and just through his relentlessness. He deserves it so much. There's no one outside these two or three men that deserve an opportunity to be the first Papua New Guineans signed with the PNG Chiefs. And I commend the coaching staff, Willie Peters, Mick Shamus, Liam Ayoub, and the management, Lorna McPherson, for this wonderful achievement. To have three Papua New Guinean young men represent their country. The second one, Moira, he was just an incredible talent. Comes from the Central Province and unfortunately 2 years ago suffered a broken ankle in the PM's 13 game, but he's ripping trees out of the ground in London playing for Jason Demetrio. And the third one, Guy Rivoro, I found him in a place called Seghedi, which is about an hour and a half away from the capital, Port Moresby. I went to a school competition for the Central Debaris, and I seen him play, and I thought, who was this Jerome Luai lookalike? He looks like him. He was quite a skinny young boy. He was 16 at the time, and I was more impressed with his defence than I was with his offence. So after the game, I went to speak to him, and I can speak top pisan, and I was speaking to him in pidgin, but he couldn't speak pidgin. He could only speak his native tongue because I wanted to see if he'd be eligible and just see what he's about for the junior Kumuls in 2024. So I brought him into the junior Kumuls, and he couldn't talk English, and he really struggled in top pidgin, in pisan. So those two boys, given where they came from, Gyro comes from a village on a coastal area where the tide comes in, he has no rugby field. The tide goes out, they've got posts, they've got everything, they've got a rugby field. So that's the level of worlds apart that this young man, Gyro Viro, has, living in a village where the tide comes in, he can't play or train. The tide goes out in his village and he's playing rugby league weekends and training through the day, to now he's living in one of the best countries in the world.

0: world, and he just broke the London Broncos record, scored 44 points last week in a game where they're undefeated after 16 rounds, just about to go back into Super League. That's what we're doing with this rugby league programs. If I don't go to that carnival, I don't see Gyro Vira. He doesn't play junior Kumuls. He doesn't get into the Hunters. He doesn't get picked for PM's 13 and doesn't get an opportunity to play in the Super League under Jason Demetriou, a fantastic coach in London.
1: Mm-hmm.
0: So a kid that struggled in his village is now signed a minimal development contract with NRL and will be coming back as in 2028. That's life-changing, not only for him and his family, but his whole village.
1: Yeah.
0: Because the old energy that, it takes a village to raise a child. That couldn't be more true in Papua New Guinea.
2: Joey, I'm blown away, honestly, by just listening to all the different challenges and what it's going to take to get this side successful in 2028. And to hear stories like that, that's unbelievable. I absolutely love hearing. Yeah, there's not enough time to be able to go through it all. But one final one from me. Look, T, you know, alluded to the fact that you were in the junior Parramatta pathway system, and some of the players that came out of your Harold Matts team. Yeah, Jared Hayne, Tony Williams, Talima Tautai, Tim Manor, Chris Keating, Trent Hodkinson. You went undefeated to beat the Penrith side that had Masada Youssefa, Joseph Paulo, Michael Jennings, Tim Grant. Like, unbelievable. When you reflect on your time there, you've been at the Super League, NRL level, but now you're giving back in a different way. And when you see a field that is washed away with the tide, and then can come back when the tide's gone. Like, how does that make you feel knowing that the work that you're doing, it's just bigger than anyone could ever imagine. It's bigger than yourself. It's bigger than rugby league.
0: Yeah, Sam, I'm so appreciative and love the fact that my wife and I and my two kids, because they're involved in this. The sacrifice is huge because I'm away three quarters of the year away from my wife and my two kids in Papua New Guinea. But what outweighs that is the way that I feel with the rawness. And it's going back to those years that you're just referring to, those players, Sammy. You're talking about those young men that came through that program, and a lot of them didn't have what other people have in a structured family life and parental mentoring and things like that. And by default, you become a mentor to them, and they look up to you so much and would do anything for you. That's not dissimilar to what I'm experiencing in Papua New Guinea. These men and women don't have what most of us in first-tier countries have. They live quite differently. Their network of a family and faith is quite different to what we understand and what a lot of people understand in Tier 1 countries or in Australia in particular. So going back to Papua New Guinea, it's taken me back to 2004, and I'm going back to training and teaching the same skills and drills that I taught Jared, Chris, Tim, all those Chris and Anu, all those young men that have come through and played not only for their state but played for their country. And we won't see the benefit of what we're doing, Sammy, for another 2 or 3 years. So we just need to be patient. We need to continue to build capabilities in people that are based in Papua New Guinea, because at the end of the day, Sammy and T, I can't be there for the rest of my life. So yeah. I want to pass on my knowledge, my experience to Papua New Guinean people, and they deliver the program in the same standards but deliver it in their own way. I don't want them to deliver it like Joe Grimer or, you know, Sam Wilkins. It's not about that, but the standards that we drive, that's going to make the difference.
1: You answered my question for me. So, about being patient, it's going to take 2-3 years, but your plan is to pass on your knowledge so that they self-run their tournaments and keep that discipline that you've been teaching them. So, man, it's been a honor to have you on the show. It's it's making me feel quite happy just to hear some of those stories, but also the growth and the sacrifices that you've made yourself to make an impact in Papua New Guinea. We need more people like you, bro.
2: Absolutely, Joey. Honestly, we really appreciate your time. I'm sure that someone's going to be the next Jared Hayne. I've got no doubt under your care, there's going to be a Jared Hayne coming out of there. So you keep doing God's work over there, brother, and we'll keep shedding the light for you as well, spreading the word. It's amazing to hear. So much love to you.
0: Love you guys, mate. And to T and Sammy, as we say in Top Fishing, look at you behind. That means see you later.
2: Look at you behind. Sweet as. Thank you too much, brother.
3: Give me three answers for this one.
1: Yes, this is our game of give me three. Before we get started, I just want to say a big thank you to Joey Grimer. You know, it was a great chat. And
2: that was unreal, that chat.
1: He is doing God's work, and I love, you know, how passionate he is about the Papua New Guinea people, the pathways, and the community over
2: that
1: there.
2: That Guy Ovoro's story, that was special to hear. And I can't wait for him to get an NRL debut, because they will have, like, that's, you know, he, like Joey Grimer and people telling the story of how he actually got there. Like, that's a story that will be told forever.
1: And when he said that story, we seen the eyes watering up.
2: Yeah.
1: Like, he means every word that he says when it comes to the PNG players and the pathways. So thank you again, Joey Grimer. But this is our time for Give Me Three, our personal version of categories, where we take in turns each week. We're coming up with a category, and then I'll ask you the question. You have to give me the answers. We keep a score. The loser at the end of the year gets a jersey of their choice, and I'm not going to let you do what you done to me last year. And
2: what did I do last year?
1: Even the scores.
2: No, that was from our producer. He really wanted to.
1: Yeah, nah, because I want. There has to be a winner or loser.
2: Favorite.
1: Winner or loser.
2: I was his favorite. He didn't like you as much. So
1: 27 to 21, my way. Now, my question for you is a fun one. You should know this, or you should know at least.
2: Well, I've got some catching up to do, so at least let me catch up here. 27-21, so.
1: Well, just with a quick update, give me three Indonesian footy players that have signed with the Perth Bears. NRL team.
2: Yep. Sorensen.
1: Who's that?
2: The Penrith Panthers back rower.
1: What's his first name?
2: Sorensen. Just, why do I need his first name?
1: Well, give me his name, bro. He's won four premierships.
2: I know, but is it Trent?
1: Trent Sorensen. Oh, my days.
2: Is it Brett?
1: Is it Brett Sorensen?
2: I just know him as Sorensen.
1: Right, we'll park that one. Go another two. Park that one.
2: Another one. Sifa Talakai.
1: Yes.
2: Yep.
1: Yep. There's your one.
2: So there's one and a half. Give me half a point there, son. There's a young up-and-comer from Paddy's Blacktown, but I can't remember his name.
1: Ooh, I was going to say he's a good one.
2: Yeah. Who else is there? Who else? Nah, I'm not. I can't think of a third one.
1: I would give you a full point for Sorensen, but I find that pretty disrespectful.
2: Well,
1: that
2: give me
1: also Tongan.
2: I know. Well, that's the Sorensen's the
1: Tongan. So I'm going to give you, and I know it's difficult with Union as well, so I'll give you half a point, 1.5 points. Are you happy with that?
2: No, I'm not happy with that.
1: Why?
2: Because, give me the points.
1: You said Brett Sorensen, he's won four premierships, and he's Tongan.
2: All right, give me what it rhymes with, or just the first letter.
1: No, because you'll get it straight away.
2: Yeah, but I've got half a point. Just
1: there's a C in his name.
2: There's a C in his name.
1: Yep, could be first letter, could be last, could be in the middle.
2: C, Mick.
1: 1.5 points. Scott Sorensen.
2: Oh, Scott.
1: You got Seal Sipatalakai. The young Paddy's boy is Josiah Saki.
2: Yeah.
1: Kit Lauli'i, Luke Lauli'i.
2: Oh,
1: Chris Viaila.
2: I should have
1: Isaac Fa'asua Maliawi.
2: Oh, the brother.
1: Yes.
2: There's a fair few.
1: And I'm sure there'll be a few more.
2: Do you know why? I would have known this if our old producer was still there. He loves his Perth Bears.
1: Nice.
2: See you later.
1: And quick. One and a half points,
2: now
1: mate.
2: I'll take the 1.5. But, hey, great show today, T. That's us for today. Make sure you tell your footy-loving friends about Indonesian footy. 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And we'll catch you on Friday with more Indonesian footy.
1: Kaki te.
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0: ABC News. Hello, I'm Noni Edwards. Iran has attacked a tanker in the Strait of Hormuz, forcing its crew to abandon the ship as the US conducted another round of airstrikes targeting Iran over control of the key waterway. Twee Ong Fitzpatrick reports.
1: The 10 consecutive nights of US airstrikes haven't compelled Tehran to loosen its grip on the strait. Even as the US and Iran inch closer to all-out war again, Iran's interior minister travelled to Pakistan, a key mediator in the conflict, for talks. However, it remains unclear just what new deal could be reached to end the fighting after the interim deal signed last month has crumbled. Shipping through the Strait of Hormuz has largely stalled, and as fighting intensifies, both sides have targeted civilian infrastructure relied on by millions of people.
0: Health officials say an Israeli airstrike has killed a father, his wife and their four children in Gaza City while setting their home ablaze. The Israeli military has confirmed the strike, saying its target was a Hamas militant and it's still looking into the result of the attack. In separate strikes since Friday, the Israeli military says it's killed three militants from Hamas and Islamic Jihad, two of whom had taken part in the October 7th, 2023 attack on Israel and had held Israeli hostages seized in the assault. Officials say Lebanese army troops have begun deploying in the southern Lebanese town of Zawta al-Ghabiya after Israeli forces withdrew from the area in line with a US brokered plan. The agreement has Lebanese army troops confiscating Hezbollah's weapons in parts of southern Lebanon and phased withdrawals of Israeli troops. The Israeli military earlier said the so-called pilot zone program had come into effect. Back home, the chair of Australia's Productivity Commission has urged the federal government not to overcomplicate its proposed laws for AI data centres. The Prime Minister announced last week mandatory national standards for large data centres would force new facilities to minimise water usage and underwrite or supply their own power. The regulations will be developed in the coming months, with the government aiming to have legislation pass Parliament early next year. Danielle Wood from the Productivity Commission says the rules should focus on power and water.
2: We want to be able to build data centres in this country. That's important. We don't want the everything bagel approach to regulation where we pile in all these nice to haves. We want to focus really on what are the harms that we're really trying to limit here.
0: One Nation leader Pauline Hanson says she has never advocated for the White Australia policy. During a podcast interview with far-right activist and convicted criminal Tommy Robinson, Senator Hanson linked the start of Australia's migration issues to the end of the White Australia policy. Speaking at an event in Perth today, the One Nation leader says her comments about the policy on Mr. Robinson's podcast were a response to his question.
3: That's what he asked me. When did it change? And I said, well, that changed in 1973 when Gough Whitlam came in and changed the White Australia policy. That's why we started getting people from these other countries. It was not me advocating the White Australia policy.
0: The Royal Commission on Anti-Semitism and Social Cohesion has heard Jewish schools are spending significant portions of their budgets on security to keep students and staff safe. Georgia Linton-Williams has more.
4: Co-chair of the Australian Council of Jewish Schools, Stephen Roman, told the commission Jewish schools across the country spent $58 million on security from 2022 to 2025. Earlier today, principal of the Mount Scopus Memorial College in Melbourne, Dan Strait, said security cost more than $3,000 per student in 2025. He said in May 2024, a death threat was graffitied at the school, and a video of the graffiti went viral, triggering concern from families. Mr. Strait said the school chose to hang up an Australian flag and a flag with Hebrew words for "the Jewish people live" in response.
0: Media Group Nine will cut jobs from Metro newsrooms across its publishing arm and print operations. In an email to staff today, Nine's managing editor of publishing, Tori Maguire, says it's part of the shift to a digital-first future. The restructure will involve changes to operating models across all mastheads, except the Australian Financial Review. It's understood that Nine will seek expressions of interest for voluntary redundancies from metropolitan newsrooms and the printing operations teams and try to minimise involuntary redundancies. 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
3: This man played for many clubs in the National Rugby League, a self-described legend of St George Illawarra, but that wasn't the only team he played for. He's a front rower. He was a hard man. He's now a part-time boxer and part-time many, many things, including hangarouter with the great Luke Lewis. Jeremy Lattimore, how are you, Lattie?
4: Mate, always good to be talking to you, mate.
3: I'm so excited to get to know you. I feel like there are a lot of things I do know about you. I'm not sure how many of those we can put to air, but we'll see. Do you have a nickname we can mention other than Latsy?
4: Mate, so growing up in Port Macquarie, I got the nickname Goof. Would you believe that?
3: I would.
4: Yeah, I was a goose when I was younger. I've obviously grown up a lot, as you know, mate. You know me now, very mature and responsible, but back then I was a bit of a goose.
3: It's funny, when I hear the name Jeremy Lattimore or I see you, it's like, mature. That's exactly what I think. What's your middle name?
4: John.
3: Jeremy John Lattimore, old JJ. All right, well, first job you ever had was what?
4: Mate, I was a shit shoveler. So my old man was a horse trainer, and then he moved away from the racing industry, and I went across the road, and I shoveled horse shit and filled up water buckets.
3: Okay, now remember I told you, this isn't one of your podcasts. You've got to behave yourself. First car you ever owned?
4: Toyota Corona.
3: What? How long do you have that for?
4: 1, 2, 3, 4 years, and then I got an NRL contract, and I updated to a Holden Commodore.
3: How good. When did you, Jeremy Lattimore, fall in love with rugby league?
4: So I started playing when I was 9. Played through to I was under 14. And, mate, you wouldn't believe it. I had a year off rugby league when I was 15 to go bodyboarding. And then after that, that is when I truly fell in love with the game.
3: You went bodyboarding for a year?
4: I went in competition. But, yeah, I sort of outgrew the bodyboard and thought, you know what, this body shape's probably more suited to a contact sport, not riding the barrels of the world.
3: I can imagine you outgrew the budgie smugglers more than the boogie board, but that's another story for another time. What's the when did you realise

0: Was it while you were bodyboarding that you could actually make a career out of playing rugby league?
1: Yeah, no, I just wasn't that good at bodyboarding. And then I went back to rugby league with a bit of a chip on my shoulder. I sort of lost my way a bit in that year away from league. And, I decided I wanted to be, you know, more than what I was. And, you know, I started training really hard and lifting weights and stuff. And, you know, opportunity come knocking a couple of years later, thankfully. Otherwise, who knows what I would have been done if I stayed up in Port Macquarie.
0: So what is the best piece of advice you've ever been given? Doesn't have to be footy. It can be anything.
1: Nah, I've been saying this to my daughter and son lately, and, you know, do not count the days, make the days count. So, you know, I feel like life is precious and life is short, and, you know, if you're just falling through life and, you know, you've got no purpose, I go, you've got to go out and get after the day. And, you know, I always say that to them. I've been saying it to them every day this week.
0: Don't count the days, make the days count. That is very deep and meaningful, Jeremy Lattimore.
1: I know, mate. You know, I'm a deep person, mate, once you get to know me.
0: That's right. So now we've covered maturity and deepness. What's an achievement you're most proud of?
1: Mate, I'll say my kids. You know, I was a bit selfish and, you know, in my way of life, and, you know, they've come into my world, and, you know, I'm just truly deeply motivated to be the best dad I can be, and, you know, trying to influence them in a positive way and show them the way in life. And that's something, yeah, I'd say my kids on a personal level. You know, obviously this is a sports show. And you know, it took me to 23 years of age to debut in the NRL. So that was, you know, truly one of the greatest moments outside of having my kids, was making my debut for Parramatta back in 2009.
0: Yeah, I bet. All right. Favourite sport for you other than rugby league?
1: Oh, man. Horse races.
0: I thought you were going to go boxing.
1: Yeah, no, sorry, actually, yeah, I do. You know what, actually, that's a lie. I actually completely forgot about the boxing.
0: That means to me you shouldn't do it anymore.
1: No. Every night in bed I watch YouTube boxing. So, yeah, I love the sport and, you know, obviously very different to what I did for a long time, an individual sport. And as I found out when I got put on my buddy up in Brisbane in January, you know, if you make a mistake, you do get made to pay for it. Whereas in rugby league, you know, I had Louis to make my tackles when I missed him.
0: Oh, doesn't he mention that every now and then? So what then is a bucket list sporting event that you like to attend?
1: Oh, I'd love to do the Super Bowl. That is actually in my bucket list. I'd love to do the Super Bowl. I'd love to go to a big race meet in America as well. Watch a Vegas fight. There's a few on there.
0: Yeah, okay. You're going to be a busy, busy boy. Your favourite TV show as a kid, what was it?
1: Home and Away.
0: No way.
1: Yeah.
0: This is Josh Papali'i answered the same way, although he still loves it just as much today. Do you?
1: No, I haven't watched it for a long time, mate. There's a thing called streaming on your at your fingertips, so you can get on Netflix or YouTube and find whatever you want now.
0: Including Home and Away replays.
1: No, I've not watched it since I left Port Macquarie.
0: Who is your favourite character?
1: Stumped. Mate, maybe old Alf. I love the Alfie.
0: Alf is paying $1.01 for you.
1: Yeah, I love that.
0: All right, what about movies, your favourite movie of all time?
1: Look, I love Vince Vaughn, and I love him in Wedding Crashers and Owen Wilson.
0: Yep.
1: I'm a real comedy guy.
0: You are. What is something people don't know about you? What's a hidden Jeremy Lattimore talent?
1: Most people probably don't even know I did a uni degree. You know, I get the moniker of a front rower, rugby league player, now trying to be a boxer. But, mate, I did a uni degree, believe it or not.
0: It was in business, wasn't it? Or was that later?
1: Yeah, Bachelor of Business, correct.
0: There you go. Can you cook?
1: I can. I've got no choice, mate. I'm single. I'm separated. So, mate, if I don't cook, the kids don't eat.
0: What? Well, thankfully for them, you do. What, do you have a signature dish?
1: Mate, you know what? I love doing a chicken boschiola, mate, but I can cook anything. You know, just give me a menu, I'll get to work.
0: Yeah, that'll do. How about the next time you provide a menu that we run into you at Jubilee and you can bring us

0: some decent food. That'd be good.
1: Mate, I will bring my favourite radio gang of ABC a feed one day. I'll bring you some Boschiola.
0: Oh, I'm excited about going to Jubilee. It's the only thing that can make me excited about going there. So, well done. All right, so then you're holding a dinner party and you're cooking your chicken Boschiola. Which three people, alive or dead, are you inviting?
1: Oh, look, because this is a bit of a family radio station, I'll keep it very PG. I will go Michael Jordan. I love Michael Jordan. Put me on the spot. I'd have to get my man Vince Vaughn because he'd provide the laughs. And I love Charlie Sheen. I find him hilarious. I used to love his TV shows. And
0: he's an
1: interesting cat. Correct. So I'll go Charlie.
0: That would be great fun, actually. Michael Jordan, Vince Vaughn, and Charlie Sheen. What, if anything, scares you?
1: Snakes.
0: Where can we find you on a day off? What's your main hobbies?
1: If I don't have my kids, I'll definitely be at the gym or training, doing something. I love flogging myself every day, whether it's weights, cardio, getting in the sauna. I'm known to frequent coffee shops as well, so probably having coffee with Groover.
0: Yes, with Groover. All right, musically, your favourite band or singer of all time?
1: I'm in love with Ella Langley at the moment, Shoes in Texas, but mate, I'm just whatever's relevant, top 50.
0: What's the best concert you've ever been to?
1: I loved Luke Combs and not Joe Dirt, what's his name? He sings By Dirt, someone Davis, Jordan Davis.
0: There you go. Okay.
1: Country boy.
0: What is your favourite holiday destination?
1: Probably Las Vegas.
0: What about a bucket list holiday destination that you haven't been to?
1: Mate, I'm doing it next year, Coachella, and then Vegas.
0: Oh, really? And Vegas. Yeah. How good. Are you handy? Can you build things?
1: Mate, my ex-wife, she was genuinely shocked how bad I was when we first got together. I couldn't even put a light globe in. I am hopeless.
0: So that hasn't improved?
1: No. I've got to manage a few things on my own. I'm just looking up at the downlights. One of my downlights is out, so I'm going to have to change that, but that'll probably stay like that for months.
0: I think you know this is called a downlight. That's pretty clever on its own. All right, some quick hits here. What's your take on clowns, Latsy? Great fun or terrifying?
1: Terrifying.
0: Okay. Summer or winter?
1: Winter.
0: Chocolate or vanilla?
1: Chocolate.
0: Sweet or savoury?
1: Sweet.
0: Peanut butter, crunchy or smooth?
1: Crunchy.
0: And the final one, Latsy, this will tell us all we need to know about you, your future and your past. Tomato sauce, fridge or cupboard?
1: Fridge.
0: See, you're a winner. We knew you're a winner. Jeremy Lattimore. Yeah. Nice to get to know you. We'll see you at the footy soon.
1: See you, legends. I have the Boschiola warm.

0: Beneath the heat and dust lies gemstones, secrets, and murder.
1: This is homicide.
0: Nothing stays buried forever. 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
8: I'm going to play that forever. We have got permission. Now Charlie is officially retired. I know Tim Verrill, our ABC sports boss, asked for permission because we raised that as soon as we finish the show, you go to the national broadcast, Summer Grandstand of footy, it's Charlie doing the Welcome to Countries, and it's so powerful. So Charlie's agreed that'll happen, continue on, and there's a few things, great things happening within ABC that Charlie will be recognised and remembered with. But, it was tough. It's been tough, Matt.
9: Oh, well, I was trying to remember when I first was on the radio with Charlie. It's many years ago. It's well over 10 years ago that Charlie and I first kicked off talking about Northern Territory sports history. And it's been a great pleasure to work with him. But, I don't know how many people remember that Charlie's part of sports history himself. The number of people that tell me I used to play cricket against Charlie. Well, I used to
8: Darwin
9: play...
8: Darwin Cricket Club. So he was in his photo of the first Darwin cricket team.
9: Well, Wanderers Cricket Club and became the Darwin Cricket Club. Charlie played football, and I was going through the Northern Territory news from the 1990s, and I was looking at the football tipsters, and there's a picture of a very young Charlie there as one of the tipsters, and

0: That was 1991 or something. So, yeah. You know.
1: We had some great footage, Matt. They put up some old, like early 1990s when Charlie on to do a health message. And it was just fantastic. He had the mullet going. He looked fantastic. And there was a few, oh, look at him. But right at the end, it was like, do this, make sure you clean the out. And it was like, No grog.
0: Well, you know, it's interesting. Something that, again, I'm not sure that many people are aware of. Charlie played a really significant role in fostering women's AFL here in the territory. When I was writing up the centenary history of the Northern Territory football, Charlie shared with me some of his personal collection that he'd accrued. And Charlie was involved in women's football before. It was a thing, you know. He was very much at the
1: took the first NT side away.
0: Well, indeed, but there was a nine-a-side competition. There were trips out to Jabiroo. There was a real sort of a force within the women's footy community to get something going. And Charlie was very much part of that at a time when it must be said. And I remember when I interviewed Charlie about this and some of the women footballers like Natasha Medbury at the time, the football administrators at the time cared less about women's footy. You know, it was really a case of sisters doing it for themselves and Charlie. So hats off for that. But, yes, a fantastic career broadcasting, but just a fantastic territorian overall.
1: Yeah, we'll try and get him in the studio next week, see how his busy schedule's going.
0: Well, the funny thing about retirement, I interviewed many people in their retirement when I was with the Northern Territory Oral History Unit, and everyone who retired said exactly the same thing. I'm so busy, Matthew. I thought I was going to be, you know, drinking cocktails on the
1: veranda, playing golf.
0: But, everyone's flat out. So I'm sure Charlie will be in demand.
1: That's pretty much my retirement. Mine's just like getting up in the morning, going for a walk to the golf, having a round. And then sitting around going, oh, there's some mates of mine just turned. I'll go again. That's pretty much it. But what are we working on?
0: As I said, I was in the library. I've been in the library the last couple of weeks. I sort of do blocks of research, and I'm just in the middle of the 90s. But something came to my attention that was interesting, and it was a note about the Litchfield Gift that was being run at the Fred's Pass show. And I thought, hang on, the Litchfield Gift, is that something that's still happening? And it's not. And then I thought, well, what about all these other sports days that we used to have? So going back in history, a community sports day on public holidays was very much part of the sporting calendar in the Northern Territory. And when I say back in the day, I'm talking about the 19th century, going right back to European settlement history here in the Territory. Any public holiday was usually marked by a sports day. So that was local people getting together and running effectively what was an athletics carnival. There was always running events. And going back to the Litchfield Gift, the main event was always the 100 yards sprint. You know, that was the premier event. And, of course, for a large part of territory history and sporting history, those events had a significant prize purse. And there was very often gambling around those events. Now, gambling rules have changed, and we worry about gambling ads on TV. But needless to say, gambling's always been part of sport. And what was interesting about these sports events was how it brought the community together. Because these were just local fellows saying, "Well, I'll have a crack." Mm. You know, they weren't necessarily
1: the Litchfield Gift. I remember that.
0: Well, there was also a gift at the Darwin show. So the Litchfield Gift, as far as I know, was the last professional running event in the territory. Although we did have the Mitchell Mile. Came a little later on, 2014 and thereabouts. For several years, we had the Mitchell Street Mile, which may have met its demise with COVID. I think.
1: Yeah, you're right.
0: Because I can't recall it being run recently. But it occurred to me that going back through history, certainly up until the the 50s and 60s, a holiday sports carnival was very much part of people's lives. Labor Day was always celebrated with a sports event. Here in Darwin, they were often out at Nucky's Lagoon. People would get on the train and go to Nucky's Lagoon for the event. Something that happened in the 19th century quite a bit was, as I said, these were largely athletics carnivals. So they were all the running events, the 100, the 200, the 400, and these would be run down on the Esplanade Oval that older Territorians will recall. That's where the cenotaph is for those people that don't remember it as an oval, but that was always our main oval up until the 1950s. And the other thing that used to happen quite a bit in the 19th century was, and I'm not sure that this can be revived again because of legislation, but people used to just put a challenge in the newspaper and say, I'm going to run 100 metres. I bet you I'll bet you £5 against anybody. And basically people would reply through the newspaper saying, yep, I'll take you up on the offer. And those running races, interestingly enough, Ken, were also often run in Mitchell Street. So rather than go down to the Oval, go down Mitchell Street where the hotels and the
1: straight
0: people
1: out
0: were
1: the front.
0: And let's just do it straight out down the main road.
1: So, you know, it just reminded me of one of your previous segments where we talked about the cyclist getting paid to cycle around Australia in a certain amount of days.
0: Well, as I say, money and sport have been connected for a very long time. People shouldn't pretend that it wasn't. And I particularly like this idea of just putting a challenge in the newspaper and saying, well, if you're up for it, here we go. And these were not insignificant sums of money for the people at the time. £5, £10 was more than a few weeks' work in Darwin. And it just added a lot of colour to the local sporting events. But those sports days were very much a community event.
1: Now we'll continue with Matt Stevens, our regular sports historian. And where were we, Matt?
0: Well, we were just talking about sports days. And the thing about these sports days was that it was very much a community event. After the turn of the century, we started seeing athletics carnivals or as they were known at the time, the eight-hour sports carnival. So in 1915, during World War One, the Union movement, which wasn't hadn't been a part of territory life until the World War One, the organising committee was made up of two representatives from the Australian Workers' Union, Carpenters and Joiners, the Engineers Society, the Northern Territory Public Service Association, and the Post, Telegraph and Customs Department. So it was everyone getting together. We've got it. We're going to celebrate the day. That's what we did. We have sports. And I was just saying off air, it wasn't until the 1920s that women really became a common part of the event. There'd always been women's novelty events in the sense that they'd have a women's race, but no one took it seriously. But later on, women's crept into it. Another interesting athletics or sports-related item was during World War II, in fact, just before World War II, there was a local Aboriginal militia formed, which went by the name of the Black Watch. And they took great delight in getting together and defeating all the military units from out of town in the early days of World War One. So the locals got one over the blow-ins.
1: Can I just come in there, Matt? Charlie King and I, we love a lot of sports, but we're both lovers of the pugilists, the boxers. I can imagine, because I know boxing was quite popular back then as well. I mean, I'm just thinking Boydie Scully and all the people that come through and, the boxing ranks and coach. But, yeah, I could imagine there was a lot of square-ups there amongst the military. But, you know, everybody came from somewhere, didn't they?
0: Absolutely. So, yeah, it was interesting that the local Black Watch got it over their interstate counterparts. After the war, the sports days, as they were known, tended to be Anzac Day, Labor Day. And as I said before, the Darwin Show also featured an athletics carnival. And Fred's Pass picked that up. And as we said, we began talking about the Litchfield Gift, which was the last of these professional events. I have mentioned this previously.

0: professional events, because the Bay Sheffield is the culmination of the professional running season in South Australia. And he did have a crack at the stall gift. I can't remember Riley's story. He told it to me, but there was a there's always a lot of nefarious activities around.
1: Remember saying the betting outside, all the gambling.
0: That's right. You had to cover up your form and you'd increase your odds, and then you had to be careful about not running too well before the event.
1: You know, just reminding me of what's that movie? Because it's like that at the start. You know, the running, the two sprinters, and it's like the guy come from the country, and they just turn up, and it was like, who's this? And they're all looking at him, and the old trainer goes, don't go hard for early.
0: I think that was the early
1: Chariots
0: scene.
1: Of Fire.
0: Yes.
1: Chariots of Fire.
0: Another Northern Territory athlete, and this ties in. Remember, we've done a couple of segments about the St. Francis House down in Adelaide. Ken Hampton was one of those boys at St. Francis House. He won the Bay Sheffield in 1961, and in fact was the first Indigenous winner of the Bay Sheffield. So the Bay Sheffield's had a very long history. It's sort of curious, actually, given the Indigenous history. There's quite a long Indigenous history in professional running.
1: Can I ask? I don't know if you'd know, it's just a question without notice, but why is it 120 yards always? Is that just to keep with the history of the first ever race?
0: I'll check up on that, but I think it's got to do with it may be something that came from the UK, and you've got to go ask the question. So I'm just thinking on my feet here, Ken. The South Australian Bay Sheffield, as in the Sheffield Shield, Bay Sheffield. So it might be something that we inherited from professional running in the UK.
1: Yeah.
0: I'll do a bit of homework and I'll get back to you about that. But the other thing we talked about was that these were very much community events. There wasn't that many in terms of the Northern Territory. It wasn't like there was a lot of professional runners that were running in these. It would just be all the local fellas, the footballers, the cricketers, and they'd say, well, I'll have a crack at this. Handicapping must have been a terrible job when none of these fellas would have had any form. But that's the other interesting part of the professional running, is that the handicapping means that, in theory, the races should always be close. And, of course, that was the impact in terms of the gambling aspect of it.
1: Was there a man's inter-sport? You could, like I remember growing up watching rugby league, going to rugby league playing, and, there's like the Kevin Catons and a few others, Ali on the wing are just like lightning quick, and like, oh, is he the quickest in the territory? The footy, something like that.
0: Well, these events used to be the way to sort that out. The other event that's sort of a curious part of this running story is that the AFL, so both at AFL level, but also here at the NTFL, you'll often during the grand final have a grand final sprint, the fastest player from each team is nominated, and they have a go.
1: I think the NRL try to do that because there's a few in there.
0: That was just another aspect of that. But as we were saying before off air, these were very much community events with local people running them, local people involved. All the spectators went along because they'd see their fathers, their brothers, their mothers, everyone's there together. These days it tends to be on public holidays, and the sporting events are things that we go and watch rather than actually physically be involved. So I think that's an element of history where in days gone by it was very much a case of having to create your own entertainment rather than have other people put it on for you. There just weren't that many attractions.
1: Yeah, if you just joined us, we're talking to Matt Stevens, our sports historian. Just happened to the Australia Day clashes. That's what we're discussing. And you're right, we could have a whole show on this about watching, participating, and how that's changed in society.
0: Well, indeed, we can do that, because it was certainly a trend going back to the 80s where the very first Australia Day football match, which is sort of famous in Northern Territory football history, that began as a rugby union and Australian rules competition. It was a joint effort, and ultimately the two codes split and decided to run their own events. But that was the beginning of a phase where all the local sports began to think, we need to raise our profile. We need to start bringing in interstate sports people, both as a

0: means to raise money. So these were events where they could raise some money, but also to compare standards. So you mentioned off air that you used to play in charity games. You know, Ansett charity game was a big deal. The cricket over the top. You know, there was all these games, and all of a sudden we had interstate test players, interstate Sheffield Shield cricketers coming here. And again, it was the idea that we'll put on this event and we'll draw people in. That's great for raising money. It's great for raising the profile of the sport. But at the same time, it meant that locals sort of lost some opportunities to play in exhibition games of a different kind. So it's always a balancing act for sports organisations. It's still going on as we speak. But it's an interesting way to look at how society. This is, in fact, where my role is as a sports historian, looking at sport over time and how it reflects and impacts on the society overall and how it changes.
1: Oh, what a topic that is. What a topic. Thanks very much, Matthew. It's always interesting. You know, I just do notes and you might hear me scribbling and the page turning. That's me writing all the notes down because a lot of this history is, well, you know, before I started, you know, recognising sport and loving sport and acknowledging it. So,
0: well, we've highlighted a couple of segments in the future. That's we're always thinking, what are we going to do
1: next? Women in sport? I'd love that.
0: We've solved that today. So we've got plenty to go on with, Ken.
1: Yeah, thanks very much. That's Matthew Stevens, our sports historian. Unbelievable as always. Really appreciate all the time, the research, of course, that goes into it and then coming on the show. And it's why I always give him a fair amount of time because, you know, you can't celebrate who you are until you know where you come from, and especially sport, it's a great history in the Territory.

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2: Thanks for downloading this edition of the Sporting Witness podcast with me, Hunter Charlton. I'm taking you to the freezing shoreline of Lake Zurich, Switzerland, in 2009. Standing on a slipway in little more than Speedos, goggles and a silicone cap, Ram Bakai, a 51-year-old from South Africa, is preparing to take on the biggest swim of his life.
3: I say one, two, three, I dive and I swim. I don't hesitate, think it. Almost like you've got a vision of his laser beam. You know, you completely disassociate yourself from everything else and you focus on here and now, and that's it. It's almost like I'm going into a capsule.
2: Diving into 4 degrees Celsius water, Ram knows he's going to push his body to the absolute limit. He's attempting to swim 2.3 kilometres, the furthest distance ever covered at such extreme temperatures. Not only will this be a new world record, he's also christening an entirely new extreme sport, ice swimming. Born in 1957, Ram grew up in a small kibbutz next to a freshwater lake called the Sea of Galilee in Israel.
3: I had a place to sleep, nature, and I just remember spending most of my time somehow by the lake, on the lake, in the lake.
2: Okay, you were quite athletic growing up.
3: I almost say on the contrary, I was a very skinny child, 59 kg and 5'11". They used to call me a snooker cue, but I had a very strong mind. And if you really wanted to upset me, you told me not to do something, or you shouldn't do it, or you can't do it.
2: Which meant Ram didn't always see eye to eye with his teachers.
3: I really liked science, specifically mathematics. I didn't like most of the other subjects, so I basically bunked classes. And at some stage, they decided to get rid of me, which is probably why they kicked me out of high school.
2: Undeterred by this setback, Ram was then summoned for compulsory national service, where he rose through the ranks.
3: I'm a major in tanks, but the private market doesn't offer any jobs for major in tanks, you know, with 5 years' experience.
2: So hoping to diversify his CV, he decided to knuckle down, return to school, and get a good degree in computer science.
3: All I had is a degree and a chunky debt. And you know, by the year 2000, I was working in a financial services company in Cape Town. It was a public company, so I was fairly established. I probably started my adventures at around 2004, 2005.
2: With his career going well, Ram went in search of adventure. Initially, he tried martial arts, but
3: I broke too many bones, not dramatically, but, you know, my nose 3 times, fingers, ribs 6 times, etc. And I kind of had enough of being damaged.
2: So living next to the cool South Atlantic Ocean in Cape Town, he began to combine his two loves, swimming and adrenaline.
3: I swam from Robben Island in the middle of the night, even though there are sharks there, because I wanted to see what it's like to swim in the pitch dark. And although I am categorically not a superhuman or a bionic man or anything like this, I've just got a strong mind. And I discovered that I can handle the cold better than the people around, and I was fascinated by that.
2: How did you go from swimming around Cape Town in your briefs to your first major swim in Antarctica?
3: It just popped up in my mailbox, some brochure about a trip to Antarctica from Cape Town. I just replied, look, I'm in, I'm keen, but I have to swim there. Can I swim there?
2: Lucky for Ram, the tour operators obliged. And a year later, he and his support crew made it to the world's southernmost continent.
3: You can't describe it. It's completely raw, and it's so hostile and deadly, and it changes all the time, never the same.
2: The plan was to swim 1 kilometer in 0 to 1 degree water. Using Google Earth and the local knowledge of polar scientists, the team eventually found an appropriate stretch of water, 2 hours hike from camp. And after a short and successful test swim, it was time to attempt the unknown.
3: And I just dived in. It was just amazing. I started swimming. I got into it and I got very cold, but I loved it. It was just Amazing.
2: Swimming freestyle for a total of 22 minutes, Ram set a Guinness World Record for the most southerly ice swim on record. And amazingly, after surviving the ordeal, he reflected,
3: I probably could have swum more.
2: Having conquered Antarctica, he quickly began concocting another even more audacious swim for the following year. A swim so dangerous, it would take him to the limits of hypothermia.
3: If I've done a kilometre in around 0 to 1 degrees, whatever the temperature was, I could probably do 3 kilometres in 3-4 degrees. I just extrapolated that.
2: First, he had to find a suitable location.
3: There was a ex-South African swimmer from Cape Town who was living in Zurich, and she said, why don't you swim in Zurich? And she organised all the logistics. I said, OK, I'll swim in Lake Zurich.
2: The plan was to swim 2.3 kilometres in water that was 4 degrees Celsius. And with the exuberant support of his friend Dr. Knechner,
3: who's a lunatic Ironman professor,
2: Ram was ready. On the morning of the swim, TV crews and photographers assembled along the shoreline. Taking a few deep breaths on the water's edge, Ram took the plunge.
3: So the fluids in your finger increase in density, expand. So you feel like you're holding this massive hand, frozen claw, and it's painful, like someone is hitting it with a hammer, and now you have to start swimming.
2: Ram soon found his stroke, though.
3: Just breathe and swim gently until I get to a point that I feel like my shoulders warmed up. I feel like I can actually stretch and have a proper stroke. And also I can feel that my lungs open up, which means that I can start putting some more oomph into my swim. At around kilometer, as bizarre as it sounds, I started to feel good.
2: But unfortunately, the feeling didn't last long. A few hundred meters on, his arms began to feel heavy and his breathing became difficult.
3: You know, when your mouth muscle freeze, it's very difficult to breathe and you start taking water when you swim in ice. At that stage, I kind of locked my eyes with Professor Knechner, who was basically looking me straight in the eyes. And every time that I hesitated, he just gave me thumbs up. Go, go, yeah, schnell, go, whatever. And I just carried on.
2: Gasping for air and taking in water, the finish line was in sight.
3: I could see the steps, so something took me to the end of the steps, and I got there, and I remember I couldn't walk. My legs were completely frozen. I got out basically just before someone switched off the light.
2: Hypothermic but still conscious, Ram was checked by a doctor and rushed to a local gym to thaw out.
3: And then suddenly I realised I'd done it and I just stood there. It's like it's a shower in the gym. So you can imagine there's another 10 guys are showering, having no idea what's going on. And I started screaming, yeah, I did it! I didn't care, you know. I was on top of the world.
2: It was a life-changing moment too, though. And Ram knew he had to share it with the rest of the world.
3: What do you call it? You call it a Mandela moment, you know, that when Mandela came out of prison, he could have chosen peace or war. So when I finished that swim, I could have, to a certain extent, keep it to myself, but I was too fascinated with this, and I really wanted to share it.
2: After Antarctica and Lake Zurich, Ram set up ISA, the International Ice Swimming Association, with the aim of professionalising and setting rules, regulations and safety in the sport. Though neither of his swims were 1 mile in length, he decided the mile was the perfect challenge in terms of distance, exertion and cold water exposure. ISA has now ratified hundreds of ice miles from swimmers all around the world.
3: Antarctica opened the door, and then Zurich, because I kind of went to the extreme of my ability, it kind of opened a door to what I call like a frozen universe.
2: So, what's next for the sport of ice swimming?
3: I really want to try and get ice swimming in the Olympic Games in 2030. I'm in the middle of a journey. I'm only started, so I don't have time to look back.
2: Ram Bakai was speaking to me, Hunter Charlton, for Sporting Witness from BBC World Service.
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0: ABC News with Noni Edwards. Iran has attacked an oil tanker in the Strait of Hormuz, forcing its crew to abandon ship as the battle for control of the waterway continues. The Revolutionary Guards say they also hit US air defence sites in Bahrain and Kuwait, as the BBC's Yolanda Nell reports.
1: 10 consecutive nights of US strikes haven't forced Tehran to loosen its grip on the Strait of Hormuz, through which about a fifth of all traded crude oil and natural gas previously passed. The UK's Maritime Trade Operations Agency says it's received multiple reports of a tanker being hit by a projectile 8 nautical miles off the coast of Oman. Iran's paramilitary Revolutionary Guard claimed the attack and those on two other ships targeted in the waterway since Sunday. As fighting has intensified between the US and Iran, mediators have stepped up efforts to revive the interim peace deal signed last month.
0: Foreign Minister Penny Wong has met with the Foreign Minister of Laos to express disappointment over the handling of the deaths of two young Australian women who died from methanol poisoning in 2024. 19-year-old Bianca Jones and Holly Morton Bowles died along with four others after consuming tainted drinks at a backpackers in Laos. At the meeting today on the sidelines of an ASEAN gathering, Senator Wong said the government was frustrated more serious charges were not being pursued, calling for a thorough and transparent investigation. Last week, Lao officials announced they had charged a distillery owner with running an illegal business and sale of products harmful to health. Independent MP Monique Ryan says the federal government's proposed mandatory national standards for AI should be legislated sooner rather than next year. The Prime Minister last week announced the government will develop the rules in the coming months with new large data centres to face mandatory obligations around electricity, water and infrastructure. Standards would also seek to bolster copyright protections for Australian creators. The government is aiming to have legislation passed by early next year, but Dr. Ryan says the process needs to be accelerated.
2: There's lots of other pieces in this AI proposals which need fleshing out and which we need to see the detail of. I hope that we'll see that over the next few months, not over the next 6 months, because we know that this is an area where things are moving at light speed.
0: Victoria Police has told the Anti-Semitism Royal Commission there's been a significant increase in anti-Semitic offending since October 2023. Georgia Lenton-Williams reports.
3: Superintendent Amanda Bowden told the Commission that the police database shows a significant rise in anti-Semitic offences from October 2023, but she cautioned that the offences started from a very low base, meaning it's still a relatively low number despite a big increase. Earlier today, Rabbi Moshe Khan, President of the Rabbinical Council of Victoria, said Victoria Police does incredible work to keep Jewish communities safe. But he also told the Commission rabbis have frustrations with police not following up anti-Semitic incidents.
0: A Northern Territory Labor MLA has accused the CLP government of committing cultural genocide with its controversial child protection bill. The bill prompted the resignation of the NT Children's Commissioner and a large protest outside Parliament this morning, with critics saying it weakens the legal principle acknowledging the importance of culture and community to Aboriginal children. Today in Parliament, Member for Daly, Darren Young, attacked the government for not listening to Aboriginal leaders.
4: The best place for our kids is to be on their country. What we are seeing from this government is cultural genocide.
0: The government's rejected the accusation, as well as criticisms the bill will make it easier for Aboriginal children to be removed from their families. Federal MP Luke Gosling has categorically denied assaulting the Northern Territory Administrator David Connolly at a community event at the weekend. Media outlets have reported Mr. Connolly has alleged he was assaulted by Mr. Gosling while both men were attending the Thailand Grand Festival on Saturday. NT police have confirmed they're investigating, with detectives seen leaving Government House this morning. When contacted by the ABC about the alleged incident, Mr. Connolly hung up the phone. To sport now, and Adelaide Crows legend Tony Modra has posted a photo on update as he recovers from serious injuries sustained in a truck crash last month. In a social media post, the All-Australian said he was getting out and about and slowly catching up on everything he'd missed over the past month. He also thanked ambulance and hospital staff for saving his life. Modra was injured when the truck he was driving hit a tree at Back Valley near Victor Harbour. You're now up to date with the very latest from ABC News. For more news at any time, you can head to the ABC Listen app.
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8: Hello and welcome to Stumped, your intercontinental hit of news, features and debate from the quirky world of cricket. I'm Alison Mitchell in London, where the first ever women's test match at Lord's was won by India. They totally outplayed England. It was a really brilliant occasion, though full of meaning, and it was the main cricket story of the weekend, until the ECB sacked their men's test coach.
9: Hi, Jim Maxwell in Sydney for the ABC. Winter has really hit us here, but we're enjoying some cricket from the other parts of the world, particularly in England, when the good teams turn up to play whatever flavour of the game it is. So we march on. Keep going.
10: And I'm Charu Sharma for Akashvani. I'm at home in Bangalore, having just finished the Karnataka Premier League with lots of other state leagues going on, so I'll be off another auction soon. But finally, of course, the Indians have started winning. Not just the men in the one days, but what a fabulous win for the women, that first ever test match at Lord's. That certainly has created a lot of media, and the girls will be happy for it.
8: Yeah, they absolutely outplayed England, I have to say, Charu, and it was a pleasure to chat to the likes of Yastika Bhatia at the end. You got a name on the honours board, didn't she? The first female batter to be on those famous Lord's honours boards. Now, coming up on Stump this week, from Premier League winner to six-hitter in Sunday League cricket, we speak to former Leicester City defender Christian Fuchs. But first, England are looking for a new coach for the men's test team after the sacking of Brendan McCullum. He's apologised for results under his leadership, with England losing seven of their last nine tests and failing to win any five-match series against either Australia or India in his 4 years in charge. McCullum does stay in charge of the white ball teams, though, on a contract that runs until the end of next year's 50-over World Cup. The ECB, though, need a new coach in place for the test series against Pakistan in August, and they say they're considering 6 to 10 names for the role. Jim, let me come to you first. Are England right to sack McCullum from test? And if so, is there an argument to say that if he was to go, he should have gone after the Ashes?
9: Well, it's a giant mess. I mean, this decision should have been made after the Ashes. They should have got rid of McCullum, and they should have got rid of Key, and they might still have Stokes. He's the one they're really going to miss because he's going to win test matches for them. So hopefully the new coach, whoever he is, can get Stokes interested, reignite him somehow for the Ashes next year. But that seems a little forlorn at this stage. So I think England have made a complete hash of the whole thing. And their cue was obviously the Ashes. That was one of the worst performances by an England team I can remember in Australia. Lack of discipline. Lack of adaptability is just a shambles. So they've now got to a point where they're a bit half-baked. They don't want to pay McCullum out all the dough they're going to owe him, so they're going to stick with him with the white ball, see how that works. But whatever they do, it's going to take a while to stabilise the ship, and that's a big problem for England because without Stokes in particular, they're looking a little short of bowling talent, leadership, and maybe a bit of batting as well. So I don't know how they're going to resolve this. They've got some thinking to do, and they may get a few knockbacks along the way.
8: Baseball has well and truly run its course now.
9: Oh, it ran its course ages ago. I can't say that word, though. I've got under T-shirt on the BBC, but everyone knows what it is when it comes to baseball. It works fine against weak sides, flat pitches, small grounds where you can hee-ho the ball everywhere, but when you're playing against decent teams like India in India or even in England last year in Australia, you've got to have a little bit more respect for the game. And sadly, that respect went out the door at the end of Stokes' reign anyway. But, they made a hash of it because they could not adapt, bury the ego. So that's where they are. And you sort of shake your head and say, OK, move on. Now, how do you best move on to make sure England regains its reputation. They've already lost some of their best bowlers in the last few years, so I'm not sure where they're going to go. I'm watching the space with a lot of interest.
8: As far as basketball goes, I mean, we did see it go up in flames, didn't we, at Trent Bridge in that final test match when Ben Stokes had announced his retirement mid-game. And you'd rather think it should have been put to sleep post the Ashes. You know, the whole batting lineup threw the game away, didn't you? I mean, surely it was dramatic seeing Stokes come out to open the batting that day in the way that he did. But then it wasn't entertaining seeing England lose like that. And it was ultimately very sad for England fans. I mean, Cherry, Brendan McCullum, you know, has now carried the can. How much is on him, though, as opposed to the players? And I think generally around the behaviour, you know, during the Ashes, the Harry Brook nightclub story that, of course, only came out later.
10: Well, he does accept full responsibility, so that's a good start. But if you might remember back on Stumped many moons ago, I and maybe the others, we agreed that, or I certainly felt that it was okay to have Brendan McCullum as a white ball coach, but a red ball coach was very surprising because that was not quite his forte. Now, he tried to bring what he thought was a winning style. It seemed to work. I think Jim made an important point about it. It worked with lesser sides, if I may say so, without any disrespect. But against the bigger sides, that wasn't the only way to go. On one hand, of course, I also go with what Ian Chappell says that, the coach, you know what what he said about the coach, the guy, the vehicle that brings the team to the ground. But I think he had a strong influence on the team and everybody bought into the whole baseball thing. So he'll have to take responsibility for pushing people into their into a zone which they may not have been comfortable with. And I do think that the England players could have adapted on their own without rebelling, as it were, and played what was more natural to them or what was more test match oriented play. So in this case, particularly, I'm afraid I will have to suggest that Brendan McCullum does have to take a lot of the responsibility of ensuring that, or pushing everybody into a certain style of play, while we know that people just play differently. And in red ball cricket, it cannot be just one way. So England have, I think, meandered off the path thanks to this policy of theirs, a baseball policy.
8: Yeah, said he has apologised for the results and he has also acknowledged that he had over responsibility for setting the tone, the culture, in whatever way that subsequently unravelled. You mentioned, Chair, about keeping him on as white ball coach sort of seems to make sense. But, I mean, do you think that a new coach can work in that way? You know, split roles also can create tensions, can't it?
10: Yes, it can. And I think, you know, we wonder what his level of embarrassment would be at this point of time, because when you leave national duty because of a certain responsibility gone wrong, and then you're still in charge of two forms of the game, I think that can be pretty awkward, especially if the new coach comes in for red ball in England and succeeds. And then there'll be a clamour for perhaps his exit from all forms. But there is something to be said about a hyper-aggressive white ball cricket culture. And if he continues with that, without any embarrassment or any shame, as it were, then it could still work for England in white ball cricket, because it is really, especially T20, which is gaining a lot of currency, an uber-aggressive format, or a diktat could work. So I think that's the next best thing, to just keep him there and say, all right, you could work very well in white ball cricket, and the statistics will prove that, hopefully, in times to come. And then he can perhaps find a solid ground again with England. But the separation between the new coach for red ball and him will have to be managed very well by the ECB.
9: Now, Alison, you got to let it go. What impact do you think Stokes' retirement and McCullum's sacking will have on the test team?
8: Well, and undoubtedly, Stokes is a big miss in terms of his sheer skill and talent and energy. Like that sense of, you know, I can make things happen kind of goes out of the team. It will be a less fun, interesting team to watch in the immediate term without Ben Stokes. But of course, it's going to be an overall reset to a degree, isn't it? With a new coach now, as well as new captain, that will mean some new ideas, might mean some, you know, new personnel playing wise as well. But of course, you know, the coach has to be appointed first. Before then, they will have a big say on who is captain. You'd like to think that generally, I think whoever comes in will lead to a more disciplined in a positive sense, not authoritarian necessarily, but just disciplined in terms of attention to detail to bring better results, to get the best.

0: test out these talented players for whom sometimes you just watched and thought, the Bazball way, there is a different way. And these players do have the skill to be able to adapt in those different ways. And hopefully we will be able to see that over the longer term. And of course, the hope for all England fans is that a new regime will bring better results against the likes of India and Australia. But Chary, I mean, there's quite an IPL flavour to a couple of the coaching names that are being linked to the test job. Andy Flower is coming through as the main target for the ECB. Whether he wants this challenge, having achieved everything that he already has done. But, you know, he took England to number one in the world. He's won the Ashes. He lost the Ashes. But at RCB, he's had unqualified success. And then Stephen Fleming has just left Chennai Super Kings after many, many years, which is a very interesting move. How do you rate them both? And could you see a way that, say, Andy Flower could combine both roles if he wanted to still have his IPL role?
1: They're quite distinctly separate, aren't they, Alison? I mean, the IPL is just nothing but, I use the phrase uber-aggressive again, from ball one. And what we're talking about is a coach for red ball cricket for England. So they are very different kind of jobs and a very different kind of cricket. I do think the possibility of hiring somebody who is an out-and-out red ball exponent as a coach might be the way England could go now. I mean, Stephen Fleming is actually not a bad choice. I'm not suggesting he was a misfit at CSK. They've done plenty of winning under him. But he did achieve a lot of his success in test match cricket. And at this stage, he's a mellow character. Maybe it's something like that is what England need. Maybe Andy Flower has done that job before and done it with great success for many teams, but more like a Stephen Fleming. And I wouldn't like to connect them to IPL, as it were, even though they've coached IPL sides for very long, but more just as independent red ball test match specialists who can calm England down and gradually, with a lot of statesmanship, undo the little bit of damage that might have been done because of this over-aggressive instinct. So that calming statesmanship influence is what I would be looking for England, not somebody who says, all right, now I'm in charge, now follow my way. There's no aggression here at all, as far as I'm concerned, that ECB should be looking for.
2: So, Ali, who should be the next coach? Who's available?
0: Well, yeah, that's the question, isn't it? Because whilst I think Andy Flower has hugely evolved as a person and as a coach since, you know, his England coaching days, if he was to keep, you know, an IPL role, I think somebody trying to straddle both is just too much. You know, the demands of a test schedule. And also what it takes either side of that. I think Flower himself would compromise probably both his roles, because even with the IPL, I know he's somebody that keeps an eye on his players, you know, during the year outside of that window. It's not just that window. There is auctions to be done. There is planning to be done. You know, he makes phone calls checking in on players throughout the year. So, you know, your mind is in the IPL the rest of the year, as well as juggling. Obviously, he's got a role with London Spirit in the 100 this year. He's formerly been the Trent Rockets coach. Yeah, Stephen Fleming, now he's left CSK. I believe he also was approached before McCullum was appointed as well. So he's shown interest in the England job in the past. Jonathan Trott, I think, would be a really interesting candidate. Somebody who has worked hard, gone away, he's got experience of coaching the Afghanistan men's team. I think it would actually be quite a boon for other coaches in England to see an English coach progress through the ranks, someone who's come through the England system and into that coaching role. Richard Dawson is another coach that is really well thought of within the English system, a former England spinner who has taken Glamorgan up to Division One. So, yeah, there's a lot of names in there. I think it would be a real fillip for the English game to see one of their own promoted. But I think it is somebody who needs to be able to dedicate proper time to that Red Bull role.
1: Well, I've got another role, another name for you, Jin. Not English, but Justin Langer's name seems to be doing the rounds as well. And what do you think about his ability, his background, his character, and all those other criteria that I mentioned may be the right thing for ECB to go forward with?
2: I think he'd relish the challenge, but I mean, he has some strong involvement with the IPL as well, does he not? So I'm not sure whether he's available. I would think, knowing Justin, he would be interested if it fits into his life, his schedule. And I think he'd be excellent at doing the job. But I'm with Alison a bit. I think you need to have a bit more English flavour. I'm thinking of Jonathan Trott, but he's actually South African anyway. That's
0: well,
2: all right.
0: Yeah, yeah. I knew you'd mention that.
2: Yeah. The other... Trevor.

0: Bayless.
1: Well, the other name that was also being thrown around is Kumar Sangakkara, but of course he's got also roles, you know, outside of England at the moment. But he's, most importantly, he's busy playing village cricket at the moment. So he'd have to contemplate giving that up. But yeah, there's a good number of names.
0: That's the big question. Who's the best and who's available?
2: In the Indian media, I've also read the name of Rahul Dravid being possibly considered if he's free, available and wants the job. How about that one?
1: If he's free and available, is he? He's not, is he, at the moment? It'd be interesting to follow, certainly. I just wonder from both of you, what do you both feel needs to change? I mean, the coach and captain are obviously changing, but sort of culture-wise, playing-wise, what needs to change for England to become a top test team again, Jim?
0: Well, they've got to find a way to start winning against the better teams. That's clearly a problem. But they just need the stability of the management of English cricket, the ECB, saying, right, this is what we're going to do, and this is the program ahead, whoever it is they come up with. I would be giving probably in that new arrangement, Harry Brook, I guess, is the ideal person to lead the team, given that he's probably outside Joe Root, their best player for England. They've got to try a few things, but it's a bit like looking at Australia at the moment as blokes get a bit older. They're not irreplaceable, but when you lose Strauss, you've lost Anderson and Broad in recent times, I'm not sure where they're going to go. There'll be a period of instability for a while. And that's where they've got to try and work out who is best to take over the management role, coaching, captaincy, the whole lot. So they're going to have a shaky period, as we're just seeing even with the white ball at the moment. T20, that was all right. But when India bring back their better players for a 50-over game, England didn't look very good. So they've got a bit to sort out, yes.
2: On a macro level, Alison, is English cricket in good shape? I think it is. There's plenty of cricket going on there, plenty of youngsters coming through the system. So no one's really going to be missed, that's for sure. New people will come in. I just think at the red ball level, we don't need to panic, because you might have lost to some of the better teams, but you're still not losing to the teams. For instance, Pakistan coming up, I'm sure England will do very well. So for red ball cricket, only some calming is required, where the coach comes in, players are allowed to express themselves. Harry Brook's name is mentioned, of course, as number one. I would still like to believe that for the next perhaps a year or so, if Joe Root doesn't mind, that's the kind of captain I would like to have. Because in the field, really, it's all about the captain. And if they can set that captaincy issue for the next year or so as Joe Root and get a much older, if I can say so, calming influence for the team as a coach, I don't think, you know, it's really broken at all, the system. And I'm sure the team will continue to do as well as it possibly can. I mean, to beat India and India and Australia and Australia is always going to be tough. So I don't think that should be the litmus test for whether English cricket is in good hands or not.
1: Well, maybe it'd be good for Harry Brook to be captain of both formats. Then if you've got separate coaches, there is at least then some crossover and then that element of stability running under the two. But we will see. I'm Alison Mitchell and you're listening to Stumped on the BBC World Service. If you've missed anything from Stumped, you can download and subscribe to the podcast via your usual podcast provider. And you can watch us on YouTube as well by heading to the BBC World Service YouTube channel. On last week's show, we reflected on Vaibhav Suryavanshi becoming the youngest man to play for India, with Sunil Gupta believing he still has a lot to learn.
3: He is a generational player. But like anybody at this young age with that type of precocious talent, it's got to be honed. He's got to calibrate it. You know, you can play in flat pitches at the IPL in India and you can hit the ball, you know, all over the park. But suddenly you go to England where the ball is moving around and they've thought about. They realize that he's not comfortable against spin in the beginning. So he's got to be able to calibrate his game according to the situation, to the ground. And I think that is the next step that he needs to take.
4: From the BBC World Service, this is Stumped on ABC and Akashvani.
1: Next on Stumped, the Afghan refugee women's cricketers have had their ICC funding extended and they'll be supported towards playing in ICC qualifying events by 2030. The news has been welcomed by players, including Nahida Sapan and Firuza Afghan, as the team faced an uncertain future with their funding due to run out soon. The support on offer includes continued access to cricket in their home locations, and the players will have further opportunities to train and compete as a group. as they have done on their recent tours to India and England. The ECB's deputy CEO and managing director of England Women, Claire Connor, has played a pivotal role in advancing the cause of the Afghan refugee women's team. And she told me about the ICC's task force group that's been set up to support them.
5: First of all, the special task force for the Afghanistan women's players met on the 5th of July, just ahead of the T20 World Cup final. That came at the end of what was a very successful two-week tour in terms of, I think, opportunity and headlines and awareness raising about the situation of the players. And then also, I think, you know, the morning of the World Cup final, lots of senior ICC decision makers had the opportunity in the long room to meet the players. And I don't think, you know, that had happened before. Obviously, the players have written to the ICC in the past. I think the first time they wrote to the ICC asking for kind of leadership and support was in December 2022, I think. But I think this was really the first opportunity for the players to be in front of ultimately the decision makers. I think therefore for any of us who've had any, you know, the privilege of being involved in this project, let's call it, over the last few years, it is such welcome news. And I know the players are, you know, are overjoyed that everything that they have been asking for 4 years, nearly 4 years, has now been put in place and adopted. So it's a lovely story of persistence and perseverance and resilience, just like so much of what they stand for.
1: And you mentioned a renewed task force now to draw up this plan for the women to play in ICC events by 2030. Who now has that responsibility and what needs to happen?
5: Well, so the task force composition has changed. I mean, the task force has only existed for just over a year or so. And I think, you know, whilst the main thing that the original task force did that was important was to approve or to put forward to the ICC board a funding part and a programme for this past 12 months, which has just concluded. So, you know, that, as you say, that involved tours, a high performance camp in India last year and the recent tour that has just happened here in England. The new task force won't be all male. So two women will be joining that task force. They are the new CEO, Chief Executive of Cricket Ireland, Sarah Keane, who hasn't been in post for very long. And also the newly appointed independent director to the ICC board, Dr. Roz. So she came over and was with us. And so I think they will be two influential voices and allies for, you know, for what is a really important programme that needs to be developed. Also on the task force, are representatives from BCCI, ECB, and Cricket Australia and the ICC.
1: And where are the funds now coming from? Is that first year of funding was a split between Cricket Australia, ECB, BCCI and the ICC. Does that continue?
5: That's the bit that we're not completely sure of. But I think it was really heartening during that meeting that I mentioned on the 5th of July to hear almost unanimously people in the room say, you know, the funding itself isn't the issue, but that the priority of that discussion needed to be about what next. What are the priorities? What does a 3 to 4 year roadmap look like for greater inclusion and opportunity and for that team to be recognised as a team that can one day compete in ICC events? The funding mechanism, if you like, or model hasn't been confirmed. I guess it could be something similar. It could come from the ICC's strategic fund. And I guess there is the possibility that it could come from the member distributions that currently go to the Afghanistan Cricket Board.
1: And you spent a lot of time with the players during this UK tour. What did you learn from the time spent with them, you know, more about their journeys and the importance of this opportunity for them ahead?
5: Look, it was one of, you know, I've worked in cricket for nearly 20 years and it was one of the greatest fortnights, you know, for it to be happening as well alongside the T20 World Cup. But to spend time with them, hear their stories in their own voices, you know, not through anybody else, get to know some of them a little bit, understand more about their families, their backgrounds, what cricket means to them, just exactly how traumatic and distressing that period was in their lives when they, you know, when they were evacuated and what it entailed, and to see them thriving now and with these opportunities ahead. I mean, it's the most amazing story. Yeah, it was an absolute privilege to be able to pull that tour together and to play some small part in hopefully a more sustainable, inclusive future for them.
6: Are we allowed to ask how it was they managed to meet His Majesty the King? Or is that a state secret in itself?
5: Well, it just it came out of the contacts we've got through the Foreign Office. So we'd set up meetings. I mean, the meetings with the Foreign Office, who were incredible during this trip, whether it was to do with sort of helping with visas or arranging to meet the Foreign Secretary, who played a little game with them, a game of cricket with them, through all manner of things. The FCDO were brilliant allies, particularly Rachel Chettam-Smith, who heads up the Afghanistan desk. And we had our first meeting with her, I think, in January or February this year. So that's been a really kind of thoughtful partnership. And actually, it came through her and her team, the fact that the royal unit had reached out and requested for the king to meet them. So, I mean, their first few days, Ali, in this country were sort of mind blowing. I think they probably think that's what happens every day.
6: Everyday life.
5: and it was beautiful. You know, they had a really lovely function at Australia House, obviously with most of them being Australian passport holders now. Then the next day meeting the king, the next day playing their first game at the beautiful Wormsley Estate, where they recorded their first win ever. They were beautifully hosted up at Cambridge University as well. So hopefully they've gone away feeling with some incredible memories and feeling much more cared about, and that the game is behind them, and that the game has united behind them and set out some opportunity for the future.
6: And so what, for you, would success look like for this group of players come 2030, given what's now in place?
5: This whole thing is about not necessarily where they can get to in terms of a world ranking, or it's about their inclusion in qualification pathways and events, and the fact that the door is open, you know, that they were once a team of women who had been contracted to play cricket, and that all changed completely beyond their control. Cricket has been the tool that has given them hope and kept them together. And so each global event, so the 2030 T20 World Cup is probably going to be in Australia. I don't think it's been allocated, but I think the word is it's potentially going to be in Australia. And then every global event has, you know, qualification tournaments regional through the regions, the ICC regions. So, you know, obviously over here, that's the Europe region. You've got Africa, et cetera, and their region, because most of the current group are in Australia, their region is the EAP, the East Asia Pacific region, where the likes of Papua New Guinea and Vanuatu play. I guess, you know, in my mind, I've never really applied this language to it, but it's almost like they start from here, almost like an associate team, like a Vanuatu, for example. And they've now got a route and funding and commitment to enable them to not just be sort of thinking, playing cricket hand to mouth and not knowing what the future holds. They've actually got a horizon and a target that can see them continue their, you know, their playing development through to that global event.
6: That'll be an incredible day for them when they get to actually play under the Afghan refugee women's banner, their shirts, but at an ICC event, won't
5: it? Yeah, a beautiful moment.
6: Claire, thank you so much for being with us on Stumped.
5: Pleasure, Ali. Thank you.
1: Well, that was Claire Connor speaking about the Afghan refugee women's team. Other things to have come out of the ICC's annual conference is an important revamp of the format for the 14-team 2027 Men's 50-over World Cup. Now, the ICC have added in what's being called a super series for the three lowest-ranked qualifiers, from which one team will then join the other teams in two groups of six. Now, the ICC says that will create greater competitiveness whilst continuing to provide emerging teams with the opportunity to compete on cricket's biggest stage. Jim and Charu, is this a greater opportunity or is it a veiled shrinkage?
0: It's a shrinkage, which gives the ICC spokesperson or boss a chance to create some verbiage that hopefully those that don't think much of this decision will swallow. But basically, what's the point? I mean, they're either in or they're out. You've got to have them playing. And it sounds as though they've made a meal of it. But anyway, they're going backwards. It's one of the attractions of any of these World Cups, bringing in the associate teams, is the hope that they will beat India or Australia or England and make it more interesting. But they seem to be worried about that occurring. So they're giving them a sort of half pass into the movie theater.
2: I think this is the way it's structured, Alison. It's actually giving a lot more matches to the top teams. Of course, there's a sort of a selection tournament where three teams fight it out to be the 12th. And then within the 12, you have two groups. They play amongst each other. Then there's another group where

0: you know, the top three plus the best loser comes in, that's more matches. So I think this is a clever way to try and get many more matches for the top teams in a World Cup so that there's more interest, which defeats the purpose, really, of including more teams and other countries that are desperately waiting for a shot at the big tournaments, which is what they're all hoping for anyway. It's not just playing number 14 against number 17. They want to play against the best teams, and this is the only opportunity they have. So it's subterfuge. It's really trying to get rid of the lower-ranked teams by giving them some little hope in a qualification tournament and that sort. Why don't you have the regulation qualification tournaments for teams from 13 to 24 and pick out the best four, best six, whatever, include them in a legitimate World Cup rather than giving them a little taste, a teaser, and saying, well, you're not good enough. We really would like to have only the best teams play each other for commercial reasons particularly.
1: Yeah, it does seem to be. I'm sure there is a commercial argument, but also that sense of a protectionist argument about not wanting the embarrassment of one of the top teams to, you know, woe betide, be beaten by a lower ranked nation. But as Jim said, that has provided some of the greatest intrigue and most joyous moments of World Cups past. The Netherlands player Max O'Dowd rather sums it up, where he has tweeted saying, so you're telling me associate sides have to play in a 3-year 50-over tournament to qualify for the global qualifier, to qualify for another tri-series qualifier, to then qualify for the World Cup. And I think that rather sums it up. Well, finally on Stumped, it's not something that I thought I would ever say, but Premier League winning former Leicester City and Austria defender Christian Fuchs has been tearing it up in village cricket. He marked his debut for Grindleford Cricket Club in Derbyshire here in England by smashing a six into the River Derwent.
2: So we've got Hassan bowling here, and you'll never guess who he's bowling to. Oh my days! Oh my days! Christian Fuchs is absolutely loving it! He's absolutely loving it! Oh my days!
1: Well, that was the commentary of the six. Christian had earlier taken two wickets and contributed to a run out in the game, which was against Riverside Notts, and he's with us on Stumped now. Christian, thanks for being with us. I mean, I've seen the video. It was a nice pullover mid-wicket, I have to say. Were you loving it as the commentary went?
3: Well, Alison, I think you're just as surprised as I am for, first of all, being here, right? Because it was just a Sunday gig, you know, with just some fun. My son pushed me literally to play with the men's cricket team. And after a lot of resistance from my end, I just gave in. I said, OK, let's give it a try. And to be honest, it felt really good. It felt really good, the six, when you really hit it. Oh, it was good. And I'm very proud of that moment, to be honest.
1: Well, first of all, why the resistance to start with? But now, have you genuinely got a bug?
3: Very simple. You know, it's a different sport. Didn't have any contact with the sport before at all. Never gave it a try. Never played it. Nothing. And then to be just put into the cold water, right? It was like, let's say I was hesitant, right? I was hesitant. But like with every other thing, you know,

0: I got the hook, definitely.
1: That's great to hear. But I also gather you were helping out around the ground as well, like the scoreboard and other bits and bobs. How have you found that kind of community feel that exists around village cricket?
0: It's lovely. It's lovely. I mean, we help out as much as we can. We are local, right? The cricket ground is literally right on my doorstep, which helps. So it's just a little 2 minute walk there. But yeah, I very much enjoyed this small town feeling and everybody being in the community, knowing everybody being in my house yesterday as well, watching the England game. So it's yeah, it feels really good.
1: And you've of course got your 78 caps for Austria. What would your friends back there make of you playing cricket? I mean, the game doesn't have a great profile in Austria, does it?
0: Absolutely nothing. Absolutely nothing, to be honest. I think it's honestly, I think it's a great sport. I understand why people might be hesitant because it can be a long time, but trust me, after the first game that I played, because you always have to be mentally switched on, you have to be ready, on your feet for a long time, I was exhausted.
1: Really?
0: It's just different. Different demands of the game, right? You, like you said, when you're bowling, right, you always have to be on your feet. You have when you're a field player, outfield player, then you always have to be ready for to catch the ball. The ball hurts when you catch it. It really hurts. So I use my feet many times when it comes low. It hurts the feet,
1: Keep
0: but
1: the uppies.
0: I have more feeling for the ball in my feet than I have in my hands, right?

0: account for the fact there's also a £10 bounty on your wicket now.
1: Oof. Making a comparison between winning the Premier, oof. Listen, I think everything in sport or in life is all about feelings, right? And that feeling, you know, winning the Premier League is obviously all the way up there. Yeah. But then when I bowled, I didn't.

0: It's just when you bat and you hit that ball and it flies, because in my next game I had another six, right? So I have two sixes right now.
1: Yeah.
0: It's just an incredible feeling that hooks you and you don't want to stop. I mean, I hope my team in Grindelwald doesn't need it, because now they expect me to be every single Sunday. But I'll definitely show my face again. I got hooked. Yeah.
1: One of the aspects of the flavor of cricket is sledging. Did you get involved in that with your opponents?
0: Can you explain that to me, please?
2: Oh,
0: What
2: this is good
0: exactly
2: that Christian
0: that?
2: doesn't know
1: Right.
2: what sledging is.
1: I'm sure there's been plenty of it during your football career. It's really when one of the opposition try to take the mickey out of you because you're taking them down.
2: A few words spoken, bit of
0: Well,
2: chirp.
1: bit of chirping, it's called.
0: See, the problem is we don't have a huge audience, as you can imagine. It's usually the kids around from the town. So if it is, I would probably be red carded in the World Cup right now, because you talk a little bit like this, right? So the kids don't necessarily hear it. But there's some back and forth, right? The last time I did a, let's call it trash talk, a little bit of trash talk, right? Last time I did that, I was asking the guy to hit the ball a little bit harder and I got knocked out. So I stopped it right away after. I conceded a wicket. So no more. No more.
2: Very,
0: A
2: very
0: little bit,
2: wise.
0: maybe here and there. Yeah. A little bit. Sledging. Okay. That's a new one for me. Good. Thank you.
3: Hi, Christian. This is Charu Sharma from Bangalore, India.
0: Hi,
3: Welcome to
0: Charu.
3: cricket. And by the way, maybe we're looking at the new ambassador for Austrian cricket, because I remember 20 years ago playing in Austria. There's, I think, a UN community. There was a ground there. Enjoyed myself. However, I have to ask you, the rest of the players on the ground and elsewhere, how they react to a Premier League winning footballer coming and playing cricket with them?
0: I did not ask them the question. I'm usually pretty humble when it comes to it. I'm just one of the lads that wants to enjoy the Sunday game, the Sunday cricket. Obviously, there were questions, hey, how did it feel? Like the standard questions that you have even now 10 years after it. But I was very welcome. I felt like one of them right away. They make it very easy, right? It's just a bunch of guys with good people that want to enjoy their Sunday cricket and want me to be a part of it. And

0: with the team. They ask a little bit more questions. But I think nobody believed that a Premier League winner could actually hit a six. So it was a good feeling, like I said.
1: And I wonder if you can believe the amount of attention your debut has gotten around the world. So that's something to shock and awe.
0: It shocks me, yes, because how the heck is that possible? I'm just having fun on a Sunday. I actually just having fun on Sunday. And then so that was that first Sunday. And then the next Sunday, actually, BBC sent down a camera team. And I'm like, what is going on here? I actually enjoy my privacy. I want to have fun. But it puts me under pressure because I had to hit another six and I delivered. But come on.
2: Of course.
0: It's just Sunday cricket. I mean, it's a good sport, though, and I really enjoyed it.
2: So is it possible to say whether you're a spinner or a medium pacer? Have you worked out what type of bowler you are?
0: However it comes, bowler.
2: As long as it gets down the other end.
0: Listen, I just know how to hold it, right? And I definitely need to improve my bowling, definitely. But I hit 3 wickets so far in 2 games, so I'm quite proud of that.
2: Definitely.
0: Maybe it's because my son plays cricket, but he also likes baseball. So before he got into cricket playing, We have like this baseball net at home, and I throw every day about 150 balls at him. So I had a little bit of practice throwing, but it's a completely different technique.
2: Yeah. Mm.
0: And that like this overarm and
2: keeping your arm straight.
0: The first one was like, I could do it. I actually could do it. And then eventually, I'm incredibly impressed how patient my teammates have been with me when I started bowling, because I must have looked like, I don't know what I looked like.
2: Frog in a blender, some people say.
0: Yeah, they're definitely not a cricket player, right? Batting is one thing. You hit it, right, with the right technique and everything. But bowling is tough. And I really admire those people, how they can get so much pace behind it and spin. It's incredible. But what I don't want, I don't like wearing a helmet. It's just, I'm used to seeing everything, right? And the helmet kind of restricts you from seeing everything. So I asked, do I need to wear a helmet or not? And they said, listen, it's at your own risk. I'm like, I'll take the risk.
2: Are these 20-over matches you're playing or 40 overs? How long are you in the field for?
0: Yeah, it's 40 overs.
2: Oh, yeah, that's a decent stretch. Is the body stiff then the next day?
0: Yes, I was. I was stiff, yeah.
2: It has been brilliant hearing your story. Here's to more sixes and more wickets.
0: I appreciate it. Thank you. I'll deliver, okay? Just send a camera crew down.
2: We will. We'll keep monitoring. We'll report. Thank you for being with us on Stumped. An absolute pleasure.
0: Thank you, everybody. Thank you.
2: Christian Fuchs, former Premier League winner, turned heroic club cricketer.
3: Yeah.
2: Well, that's all we've got time for on this week's Stumped. So I'll say thanks to Chari Sharma and Jim Maxwell. And we'll see you again next week. Till then, bye-bye.
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1: Hits in hard and high, straight back down the ground for six.
2: That's an amazing shot.
0: 12 months, 20 Test matches, New Zealand at home over summer. The three most iconic overseas tours. The 150th anniversary Test under lights at the MCG. And it all begins August 13 with Australia versus Bangladesh on ABC Listen.

0: You're listening to Sporting Witness on the BBC World Service with me, Jeremy Inson. Today we go back to the London 2012 Olympic Games, when Misty May Traynor established herself as one of the greatest beach volleyball players of all time. It is the 8th of August 2012, and with 15,000 watching on under the lights at the Horse Guards Parade Beach Volleyball Arena, Misty May Traynor is waiting to take the court for her final beach volleyball match alongside her longtime partner, Kerry Walsh Jennings.
1: The energy in London was fantastic, and when you're sitting there waiting for your name called, if you're in the zone, everything around you becomes a blur, and it made it exciting. I mean, that's what the world was waiting for, was this match.
0: May Traynor grew up in Los Angeles in an athletically gifted family. Her father, Bob May, was in the USA's 1968 Olympic team, and her mother, Barbara May, was a nationally ranked tennis player.
1: I grew up playing every sport that my parents would allow me to. I was a big, they would call it soccer out here, but a big football player, and I did track and swam. But volleyball was something ultimately I ended up loving that much more.
0: Beach volleyball is a two-a-side sport played on a sand court that measures 16 metres by 8 metres. Teams are made up by the blocker who plays near the net and the defender who covers the back of the court. May Traynor is known for her skill in the back court, putting off athletic saves and then going for the kill with smashes over the net. Beach volleyball made its Olympic debut at Atlanta 1996, and at the next edition in Sydney, May Traynor made her Olympic debut, reaching the quarterfinals alongside Holly McPeak.
1: I wanted to get on that podium with Holly, and we just missed it by a few points to a Brazilian team. At that point, I made a decision to step away from Holly and see if there was somebody else that I could just make mistakes with, learn the game at a slower pace, take the journey a little slower.
0: When USA volleyball player Kerry Walsh Jennings decided to switch to beach volleyball, she was a natural partner for May Traynor.
1: I knew Kerry. We played against each other in high school, and I knew we would be a good team. It was just a matter of learning together and growing together.
0: After five tournaments, May Traynor and Walsh Jennings won their first World Tour gold. 2 years on, they won their first major title with victory at the 2003 Rio de Janeiro World Championships. The pair started the Athens 2004 Olympic Games among the favourites. They won gold without dropping a set.
1: Definitely winning the first gold medal for the United States on the women's side, either indoor or beach, that is a great feat. But I don't think we realized it at the time. As soon as it was over, it was like, okay, on to the next thing.
0: Victory in Athens took the pair to a new plane of fame and expectation, and they continued to dominate the sport. By the start of Beijing 2008, Misty May had become Misty May Traynor after she married Major League Baseball player Matt Traynor, while Kerry Walsh married fellow beach volleyball player Casey Jennings.
1: I mean, our target was pretty large on our back. We knew any time we stepped on the court against a team, we had to play the best.
0: They again went through the tournament without dropping a set.
1: Beijing, we had that chance to do something nobody else had done before, get two back-to-back gold medals for our sport.
0: After Beijing 2008, the pair didn't play together until April 2011. May Traynor missed the whole of 2009, while Walsh Jennings took time off to have children. When they returned, some wondered whether they might

0: might have lost their dominant edge.
1: And we made that run for London. Obviously not the heavy favorites because we had laid off. She had a couple kids. I have an injury that I'm coming back from.
2: I declare open the Games of London, celebrating the 30th Olympiad of the modern era.
0: By London 2012, a number of rival teams had emerged to seriously threaten May Traynor and Walsh Jennings' pursuit of a third gold medal.

0: Once unassailable favourites, they entered these Olympics ranked third.
1: It is one of the most eagerly anticipated events of the Olympic Games. It will take place in a 15,000-seat stadium on London's Horse Guards Parade. Prince Harry's going to be there to watch the final.
0: In the run-up to the Games, much of the discussion focused not on the sport itself, but the clothes worn to play it.
1: But there are concerns that the apparent popularity of the women's beach volleyball is not so much to do with the sport itself as with the skimpy dress code of the female athletes.
0: And the media was never slow to objectify female players.
1: The Sun has even given the sport its own dedicated correspondent to report on what he calls the supple, toned, lithe, loose-limbed
2: athletes. I actually feel bad for the women who play beach volleyball because it's a genuine sport, and rather than anybody saying they're going to win, they're going to do great, all we're saying is, look at the guy who gets to give him a massage. He's a lucky guy. And
0: for May Traynor, this focus was frustrating and misplaced.
3: I know, everybody talks about the bathing suits. We never really hear about it too much until every 4 years. But it's something that is comfortable, something functional for our sport. Now, do I think some of the bottoms are too small? Yes. I probably wouldn't wear them. But every suit usually is made per individual, and everybody has their own style. But it's functional for what we do.
0: The media attention on the outfits grated on many players, distracting from their professionalism and undercutting the image of a physically and mentally demanding sport. As Kerry Walsh Jennings told Sports Illustrated at the time, "I'm not a sex symbol, I'm an athlete." For Misty May Traynor, the focus was on proving that she and her teammate could make their comeback.
3: Nobody really saw us, I don't think, on the podium, but we have such belief in our team as a unit. And we knew this, I had told her this is going to be my last one, that, we were going to do everything to get to that top again.
0: At London 2012, May Traynor and Walsh Jennings dropped a set for the first time in their Olympic career against Austria's Doris and Stephanie Schweiger. But they fought back to win 2-1, battling all the way through to the final. In the final, compatriots April Ross and Jennifer Kessie stood in the way.
3: I think one of the hardest matches is going head-to-head with our U.S. teammates. It's hard to face your own country because ultimately you want to be that top U.S. team. So that was one of our most difficult matches. We're the veterans. We know what to expect. Our mental game was far above because we had experienced so much together and been through two Olympics together that our mental game took over for the physical aspects that maybe we didn't have.
0: After an even

0: 21-16, 21-16.
1: Serve coming in from April Ross. It's long. They've done it again. Three times the Olympic beach volleyball champions. Misty May Traynor and Kerry Walsh.
0: It was a stunning vindication of their decision to return to the sport as a pair.
2: Gold medalists and Olympic champions representing the United States of America. Kerry Walsh Jennings and Misty May Traynor.
3: I could have probably ran around that stadium for the next hour and a half, 2 hours, just listening to the music and feeling like I'm running around like a chicken with your head cut off. You don't know which direction to go. You're just so happy. And I think relief as well, because I can honestly say I left the sport at my top, at the top of the game that I was playing. And I think as an athlete, every athlete's dream is to leave the sport at the top. And I feel very lucky to be able to say that.
0: That was three-time Olympic beach volleyball gold medalist Misty May Traynor talking to me, Jeremy Inson, for the Sporting Witness podcast, a Whistledown production for BBC World Service.
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8: ABC Cricket Podcast time with your boys, Corb Middlemass and Ed Cowan for your Monday in the middle of winter, but no shortage of talking points in the cricket world. Ed Cowan is in Sydney. Hello, Teddy.
9: Corby.
8: How are you?
9: Monday. You're looking very sharp.
8: Thank you. Got the crisp white shirt on today. And you've dubbed these cardigans. I don't think they are. It's a jacket.
9: We're both wearing cardigans. I've got a new cardigan on. I think you're sporting some kind of cardigan.
8: Jacket with a collar on it.
9: Call it what you will. How's your Bangladesh prep going?
8: Yes.
9: Big test series is looming. I'm a bit worried about you.
8: I did say a couple of weeks ago I'll filter in some stuff about the Bangladeshi players as we get a little closer and haven't done it at all yet. And we also are not doing it today. So you'll have to wait till next week. I promise.
9: Okay.
8: Next week. I've been keeping tabs on what's happening in the enthralling white ball series between Zimbabwe and Bangladesh, which is on at the moment. So. Shikaza Raza,
9: I'm a bit worried that this could be homework gate version 2.
8: Nah, we'll be right.
9: We're gonna have to drop you for the test series.
8: We'll be ready to go. I did get some soul crushing news during the week though that we're there, so we're going to be at the venue. I'm not calling it off tube or anything like that for the Bangladesh series, but we're side on in Darwin for the first test.
9: So
8: that's going to make it a little challenging. Cricket is a behind the bowler's arm sport. That's where you like to be, but. We'll see how we go from cow corner or deep square leg or wherever we're going to be.
9: If anyone is up to the challenge,
8: we'll see.
9: It's going to be you.
8: We'll see.
9: You're going to be just fine.
8: I've seen the weather. Tell you what, Teddy, I'll give you the hot tip. I'm looking forward to that. That's like,
9: you better get your sun cream on. You're going to have beads of sweat down that little forehead of yours, don't you worry.
8: At least I might be able to help out with the sight screen with I'm glowing at the moment. I'm so opaque, so that'll be nice to be able to get a little bit of sun. But we'll see how we go. There feels like there's still a bit kicking around. First of all, hey, our condolences to the cricketing world on the passing of Sir Garfield Sobers, of course, aged 89, the man who Bradman dubbed the greatest cricketer of all time. So 93 tests between 1954 and 74, 8,000 runs, average of 57. He also took over 230 test wickets, held the record for the highest individual test score of 365 not out for 36 years. That's how long that record stood. On top of that, brilliant fieldsman, bowled both pace and spin, and was the first batter to hit six sixes in a single over in first-class cricket. So you can hear in the tributes and the way that people that watched him played and are familiar with his cricket and his story just how much he meant to the sport and what a giant of the game he is.
9: Yeah, and I don't think Bradman was alone in that description. I think anyone of that era, anyone who played against him, and I remember having great conversations with John Inverarity about Sobers, anyone that was in Kui of

0: of Sir Garfield Sobers said, without doubt, the greatest cricketer of their generation. And you say, oh, he bowled pace and spin. He didn't just roll out, you know, some Colin Miller medium paces and a couple of finger spinners. He bowled finger spin, he bowled unorthodox wrist spin and medium pace and batted and fielded the house down like, you know, Ricky Ponting meets Jonty Rhodes. So it's one of those players that, you know, people always kind of gravitate to in the history of the game. And if you haven't seen them play, you always think, oh, couldn't have been as good as they all say. Mm. But I think this could be the exception to the rule. And, you know, a sad loss, but a great innings at 89. So would have loved to have seen him play, would have loved to seen him play the modern game. Mm. It feels like he would have had some value for sure with all the strings to his bow. The original three-prong player, but in many respects he was probably a five-prong player. So sad, but all part of the tapestry of life. Sadly.
1: Yeah, and it's we're lucky enough where we are in the media centre. There's a lot made of his 250 that he scored for the rest of the world and the test match at the MCG in 72, which again sort of elicited another Bradman quote about it's probably the greatest exhibition of batting that we've ever seen in Australia. So I think if you got Don Bradman on board and the respect that he holds in the sport, I think that's pretty good company that he's pointing to someone else and saying, hey, that guy's pretty special. So, Vale, Sir Garfield Sobers, and obviously all the people that our thoughts with all the people that that his family and the people that knew him well. Some cricketing news from during the week. Naturally, a lot of it centres in the Northern Hemisphere, given the climate there at the moment. Northamptonshire saluting to win the T20 Blast. It's a record equaling third title. So David Willey, at 36 years of age, the captain of this team. As they had a 14-run win over Hampshire. They beat Somerset earlier in the day in the semi-final. And obviously the reason we're bringing this up towards the top of the program is the fact that the team is coached by our very own Darren Lehman. So he leads another team to a bit of silverware. Nathan McSweeney and Chris Lynn, two of the Australians in the side. So Northamptonshire, it feels like they're a small little county, Teddy, that punch above their weight, and here they are winning it all in the T20 version. So well done to Buff and the entire organisation.
0: Yeah, a couple things to add here. I think the lesser financed counties, their opportunity is in these white ball programs. I remember, when I was lucky enough to play at Gloucester, Div 2 county team battling away in Div 2 championship cricket, but a force to be reckoned with in white ball cricket and, you know, won a final, or in fact, consecutive finals. So there's always an opportunity for eyeballing the big counties in these tournaments, and sadly the T20 Blast is probably the last of four tournaments really over there now with the 100, and I got in trouble stack ranking in Australia over the summer, but I that's my feeling. It's now
1: you'd rather win the Blast than the one day thing, wouldn't you?
0: Maybe.
1: I know what you mean, though. It's the 100's obviously, got a bullet attached to it, and the county championship is still the traditional format of the game.
0: Yeah, but anyway, great. Yeah. I mean, with her and my second comment is more, you know, there's been some talk this week of Justin Langer throwing his hat in the ring to coach England Test team. And the name that you'd probably gravitate to if any other Australian was to do it is probably Darren Lehman, given his long association with county cricket over there and as a successful player and coach. So
1: I wanted to segue into that because he played it down as Buff does in the television coverage and said, look, I haven't had a phone call as yet, and then almost went along to say, yeah, I've seen the report by the Telegraph to say that, Langer's now the favourite and almost endorsed Justin Langer. And I say a lot of the reporting's kind of led that way, but given you know both guys and you know their styles, and we also have obviously done a forensic analysis of baseball and what it looks like, what do they need more at the moment? Because fair to say, two very different styles in the way that that Langer and Lehman would go about it from a coaching point of view.
0: Yeah, they are antithesis of each other in many respects. I mean, we spoke about this last week. It is very much a judgment call on what does this group need, and we kind of gravitated to, if you want the hey, we've got great talent, but we need some discipline.

0: discipline, we need some rigor, we need some structure, and a bit more grit, graft, determination, you're going to move into the Langer end of the spectrum. If you want something a little bit closer to Bazball, and Lehman was probably the original Bazballer, well before it had a name attached to it, and, you know, really believed his coaching philosophy was around no strings attached attacking cricket, but with some cricket smarts. Mm. And so maybe it's just that cricket smart, you know, street brawler that, yeah, that needs to be brought back, and you could gravitate to someone like a Darren Lehman.
1: It's easy for me to say I'll work with him, so, you know, you don't have to be twirling your moustache to think that, naturally you're going to lean a particular way, and you understand them, and naturally we're lucky enough to work with a lot of good people, and you grow to like them and their, you know, their thoughts on the game. But I feel like if you were looking for that next evolution of Bazball as to, you know, what could move it along, maybe add some, as you said, Bazball with a few more brains and a bit of cerebral nous, I feel like he'd be an excellent choice. But judging by his own words, it doesn't sound like they're headed in that direction. What do you make of Andy Flower, who we spoke about last week? He was seemingly the original favourite when it first came out. He's ruled himself out of the running, says he's not interested to coach England again. He's obviously got roles currently with RCB, and they're flying and the London Spirit. So the Telegraph have reported that Justin Langer is on the shortlist and the favourite. I know there's been some vision doing the rounds of when Langer spoke about it at a conference, where essentially said, "Oh, you know, my name was linked to England. That was never the case." And he sort of looked repulsed about the thought that he could ever possibly coach England. And then the other guys that are in the mix here. So Stephen Fleming, he said he'd give it some consideration. Richard Dawson is another name that's come up. And then Jonathan Trott, who feels like he's got the support of the English cricket media at the moment. So Kevin Peterson endorsed him, as did Matt Prior, two former teammates of Trott. On social media, he's currently a consultant with Ireland, having spent 4 years in charge of Afghanistan. So it feels interestingly placed, but, I mean, all we're going off is the reporting of it at this stage, aren't we? That it sort of, if you believe the Telegraph reports, Justin Langer's their number one target.
0: Yeah, it's interesting. Just with that, played at Somerset for a long period of time, but, you know, that connection to English cricket is a harder sell. So it's going to be a very interesting decision. And I think, you know, Trott probably brings that Langer discipline more so than other candidates, and probably has that name. I think they're looking for a brand name here rather than, you know, Richard Dawson. It would be an odd choice, even, you know, a fantastic coach, and I've had exposure to that personally, but he obviously was part of the England camp when Brendan McCullum took over and effectively got sacked or not renewed. And so it would then be odd for him to leapfrog McCullum. McCullum's still doing the white ball team.
1: Yeah.
0: And so someone that McCullum had previously demoted effectively. So that dynamic, I think, probably is too hard to get your head around. I mean, Darren Lehman's wife is English.
1: Yep.
0: You know, so there's some connection there. The Trott name is interesting. He did great things, I think, with Afghanistan, but I don't know. Is he the type of personality this team needs? It's real. This is a fascinating watch,
1: isn't it? Yeah. Imagine playing across formats, and you got McCullum leading you in T20 and 50 over cricket, and Justin Langer as your coach in the Red Bull version of the game. That'd be very different programs. It'd feel like you'd be walking into two completely different locker rooms, representing the same nation.
0: Which might be a good thing as well, you know, considering it is hard to translate between the different formats. But you watch them play their white ball series at the moment, and this is a white ball team brimming with confidence. Haven't done a major tournament for a while, but, you know, every time before one of these major tournaments, we go, "Oh, geez, England, look at that team. They could blow this apart." So, yeah, I mean, time will tell. So I'm kind of sitting on the fence because I don't know enough, and there's no inside kind of insight. But I'm a curious bystander, that's for sure.
1: Justin Langer obviously coached all formats for both WA and Australia. You could actually argue his better results come as a white ball coach as opposed to with the red ball version of the game, despite the fact that he was obviously more remembered for being a red ball cricketer.
0: The interesting thing with Justin Langer that's on my mind, you're obviously a very proud Australian, but a very proud person. Maybe his personal motivation is 5 or 10.

0: 100% driven by proving a point that he is an excellent international coach, and you know, look at this, and to provide another data point for that. So, yeah, I don't know.
1: You can imagine the media storylines around that too, that they'd be red hot. The other thing is too, maybe he learns from the first experience. Maybe he goes, you know what, that I'll refine my coaching journey, as I'm sure he's continuing to do all the time, and as he's better, as we all are all the time, in every single thing that we do to become a more complete in whatever profession that and whatever we're doing.
0: That is one thing you can guarantee with Justin Langer, is he is constantly learning. He is curious. He wants to be the best. Yeah. He has that. There's no ego around. Nah. This is the way it's going to happen forever. And so maybe, like most people who've had some setbacks, they come back better in their second act. And I mean, this would be some second act.
1: I think too that I could absolutely see him doing it. A lot of people saying, "Oh, but what about that vision? You know, of him saying, you know, he couldn't possibly coach England, and his image, and you know, he's got this image that he's all about, you know, the Southern Cross and Australia and everything else." And I think that's completely authentic, which is actually why I think he'll do that. I think if you were less authentic and you felt like you had to keep up a particular image or a particular gimmick, you would think, "Oh, I can't do that because that I won't be able to, you know, market myself as, you know, this true blue Aussie and all the rest of it." I don't think he cares about anything like that. He's a professional cricket coach. He's really good at it. We see what he's obviously been able to do with Lucknow. I'm sure he wasn't particularly passionate about Lucknow before he picked them up and coached them in the IPL. And England have already said that they'll essentially allow whoever the coach is to be able to handle dual roles. So if he wants to keep coaching in the IPL and be the test coach, I think there's a way that the ECB will make it happen.
0: Yeah, I mean, the fact that his name is in the media and he's being effectively soft-sounded suggests that he's shown some agreement to wanting to be in the role.
1: Meanwhile, the Baz Ballers are winning. So they had a 2-1 series win in their ODI series against India. So Jasper Bumrah was ruled out again from the deciding game here with a left knee injury. So more injuries, unfortunately, for Jasper, which has been an underwhelming 2026 for him, obviously having been the best bowler in the world for probably the 5 or 6 years before that. India won game one, England won game two in Cardiff. And then in game three, high-scoring affair, 387 England posted on the back of Ben Duckett's 100. Jacob Bethell made 91, and he got one wicket, and that was Rohit Sharma, who had compiled 138 to that point in the run chase. Bethell was named man of the match. So he had two centurions, and for some reason Jacob Bethell got that. India restricted to 360, if you can be restricted. 27-run win for England, so they claimed the series 2-1, and Joe Root was the man of the series.
0: Good update. And Joe Root, it's a good call out because he'd probably been struggling a little bit in ODI cricket in the lead up to this. And certainly this responded with the class that we all know has made him such a great player. Is it called Baz Ball in white ball cricket, or is it just called white ball cricket?
1: That's a good question. Did you see the reports come out that Rohit Sharma is no longer in the long-term plans for India and that this could potentially be his final series? If it is, what a way just to say thanks very much. You can all kick rocks. 34th ODI 100 on the way out.
0: At Lord's, no less.
1: Yeah.
0: Cheers.
1: So I'm interested to see what happens on that front. We'll watch this space, as they say in the classics. I'm jumping all over the place here, but obviously the T20 finals day was the day before this, so it had its own clear air in the calendar. I understand why we don't do it, and it's actually a good thing why the Big Bash doesn't necessarily have, you know, a finals day, but I kind of dig it. Like, I like that it's this carnival atmosphere. I watched a bit of the early game for Northamptonshire the other night against Somerset, and then obviously the final and what followed was way too late, but play one semi in the morning, play the second semi after that, and then the two teams meet under lights in the final, and you have three games of T20 cricket on the same day. Edgbaston was packed. Fun carnival atmosphere. Not a bad way to get three games away and crown a champion.
0: Hell of a day out. Great fun to play in, great fun to be in the crowd. Edgbaston's always loud and a little bit chaotic. There are commercial reasons why it doesn't happen in Australia, but it works in the UK, and they haven't let go of it for a reason. Mm.
1: And it's a good thing we don't have it. So, like, people saying, "Oh, well, what do you mean? Why couldn't we do it here?" Well, you think, well, say Perth host one final, Sydney host another final, not that we even have this final structure, and then you go to, you know, the final at Perth or whatever, you're missing out on 60,000 twice plus, you know, 35, whatever they get for a Sydney final. So you're essentially, you know, even if you played at the biggest stadium where you potentially have teams there out of market, you're going to miss out on a whole lot of gate receipts on the way through and huge TV audience having three games in prime time as opposed to one. So
0: yeah, all those commercially races. Makes very little sense. Very different in the UK where you can literally get your protractor out and, you know, 90% of the population live within 2.5 hours of Edgbaston. And if your team qualifies, you're on the train or the bus and having a day out.
1: More domestic cricket. Your Washington Freedom, unfortunately, falling short by one run at the Oakland Coliseum in the final up against the LA Knight Riders. So the Knight Riders made 164 and they restricted the Washington Freedom to 163, a run out of the very last ball. So unfortunately for Steve Smith and Ricky Ponting, the team captained by Smith and coached by Punter, unfortunately falling short against the Knight Riders. There were no Australians featuring there from the LA perspective. But for the Freedom, they had Ben Dorschus in the final, who picked up 3 wickets. Mitch Owen picked up 2. And unfortunately, all three guys, Owen, Smith and Dorschus, none of them made it to double digits.
0: Great to see the final being taken out of the Dallas Stadium, which is great, but actually to what is now becoming almost a home of cricket on that West Coast in the old Oakland A's stadium, which is great.
1: It's cool, isn't it?
0: Yeah, very cool. Did you see the cordon bold that Ben Dorschus took? That was pretty spectacular.
1: Yeah.
0: That was a highlight. And, you know, like any game of cricket that comes down to the last ball or, you know, particularly a final is exciting, but I'm still trying to wrap my head around whether to get excited or not. You can tell from the tone of my voice.
1: Yeah,
0: I didn't tune into it.
1: No, well, the Freedom now they've made the final 3 straight years. Won one of them, lost 2. So unfortunately, but essentially the 4th year of the tournament, they've crowned 3 different champions. So good for the league. MI New York have won it twice. The 50-over cricket. So I know I'm jumping around all the headlines from the week here, but the World Cup format for 2027 was announced.
0: Yes.
1: So I'm keen to get your take on this. This is a tournament, it's World Cup all-encompassing, which is going to start October 4, and they're going to crown a champion on November 21. That's like a month and a half later, and you'd be thinking, gee, that's a long time. Well, this is what the format looks like. So it's 14 teams, technically. There's going to be a preliminary super series, which is essentially the three lowest-ranked qualifiers. So teams 12, 13, 14 are going to play a little round robin. They'll all play each other once. And at the end of that, the surviving team will then make it through to the last 12. So I think it's fair to say that's a little pre-tournament of three associate sort of minnow nations. And then we've got 12 teams that are properly going to compete for the World Cup. They're going to be split into 2 different pools of 6. But that is not where it ends, Teddy. After you've played the 5 teams in your group, then the top 7, hang on, 2 pools of 6, they're going to take 7. That's right. Top 3 in each group plus the best fourth place team. So across either group, they're going to work out who the best fourth place team is. They're going to go through to the Super 7 stage, and then they're playing another 6 games. You play every single team from that point on. Then there's a semi-final, then there's a final. So if you are to win the World Cup, the chances are you're going to have to win or at least participate in 13 different games. And if you come through the little pre-tournament, which is unlikely, it'll be as many as 15 games. That's a lot of cricket in a 50-over format, which feels like it's fading on the global stage, Teddy, to be played next spring for us over in South Africa.
0: Yeah, I hate it. I hate it for a whole range of reasons. And, you know, people are probably saying, why? There is simply one reason here, and it has the little dollar sign. And so if you think about, from a commercial point of view, what are the main drivers of revenue for these World Cups is India versus Pakistan games, effectively. And so how can we maximize the eyeballs and almost guarantee that they'll play each other twice? So historically, if Pakistan is struggling, they play once, get knocked out in the quarter semis and finals, India obviously involved, and it still does well. But this effectively guarantees 2 games between those two teams. So why don't I like it? And for the record, I'm obviously here saying I don't like it, but at the same time, what's the flow on of more money for the ICC? It tends to be more money to India. And so if there was a better way to distribute ICC proceeds a bit more evenly, particularly to the countries

0: that would like to see be growing the game more effectively, then maybe I'd have a different view. But more ICC dollars is not really the distribution model that really gets you going. So why don't I like it? Well, they said the team it was going to 14 teams. This is a little bit of a backhanded way of getting there, and so it's not really 14 teams. It's, as you described, it's 12. If you're an associate country who busts their gut for 3 years to make the World Cup and everything that goes with it, you then don't actually get the opportunity potentially to then play in the World Cup. I think it's too long to encourage, attention span, as you rightly said, in a format that is probably the third most exciting
1: Way too
0: for
1: long.
0: the viewer to watch.
1: 13. Like, do you want to watch the Aussies? Like, we love Australian cricket.
0: No.
1: 13 games in 50 over
0: No.
1: cricket over a 7 week period or whatever. Like, wake me up when we get to the Super Sevens, and you know exactly what's going to happen. There's no way Pakistan qualifies for the Super Seven. Like, this whole thing's designed to get multiple India-Pakistan games. I can just see something happening where you think we're stuck, we're lumped with this format, and the whole idea is to get multiple India-Pakistan games, and we don't even get it anyway. So,
0: But also in World Cups, you want some jeopardy. You want,
1: you got none of
0: the
1: that.
0: history of Kenya making the semi-final or Afghanistan making a play. And so generally over the longer tournament, it's going to, and this is the purpose of why they're doing it, aggregates to the stronger teams, generally with bigger eyeballs. And so, it effectively guarantees India's semi-final place, where if you narrow it and say, okay, sure, we're going to start with 12, but we're then going very quickly to knockout eight or four,
1: So,
0: you're obviously taking a commercial hit, but it's I think it's a better product. So
1: great.
0: they're outweighing commercials and basically slapping the fan in the face and saying, you'll put up with it, we'll make off like bandits, and the rest is history.
1: Like 12 becomes 7 becomes 4. So you're eliminating less than half the field at every single stage of the tournament. Like,
0: No,
1: not
0: I
1: enough.
0: like it. And of course, this is kind of against growing the game, and maybe, if you see the World T20 World Cup, there's 20 teams. And so it's kind of hard to reconcile. It's almost like, okay, the 50 overs, this is a cash cow. Format's dying. We're just going to bleed it of all the money we possibly can, and the growth of the games in T20 cricket.
1: Which I don't mind that as much, but I'm more so if we're going to do that, can we just skip the bull dust at the start and let's go straight to the Super Seven stage? Like, you may as well have an 8-team
0: That's
1: tournament,
0: right.
1: play
0: Well,
1: everyone once,
0: just
1: and let's get it on
0: have
1: the
0: a
1: road.
0: 10-team tournament and go to six or
1: Like, it
0: whatever
1: just
0: that is.
1: I can't imagine how mind-numbingly boring for the strong nations like, Australia and India and South Africa and everything else, how that initial group stage is going to be. We think all you got to do is finish in the top three, and then none of those previous results carry over. So it's not as if, that in the past we've had other Super Six tournaments where your group stage results count at the next stage. Basically, it starts from scratch. Just, they're glorified pre-tournament games for the big nations, barring a disaster, and then it all begins again come the Super Sevens. All right, just on women's cricket, there's a bit kicking around here. First of all, I mentioned the T20 tournament in the UK. The women's tournament was also won by the Blaze. So the Blaze won there, which is essentially the team representing the Midlands, the Northampton region. So that's huge for them that they win both the men's and the women's. Now, the Blaze beat Durham in the final, and Charlie Nott was actually player of the tournament. So nice to see an Aussie doing well there. Top wicket taker with 27 wickets at an average of 14, and had the third most runs for the tournament, averaging 40. So good news. Well done to Charlie Nott and her Blaze outfit. India were too good for England in the Seoul Women's Test, which was played at Lord's, a 270-run victory. There was a lot made of the vision of Izzy Wong. Did you see solving the Rubik's
0: The
1: Cube and
0: Rubik's Cube.
1: celebrating when the team was 300 runs behind in the test? And
0: That was the only win that the English had.
1: then tried to toss the shirt across the balcony, but that didn't end too well for her either. All right, let's get into some listener questions because there's a whole lot we need to work our way through here. I just want to start with this is from Ian, which is a bit of a segue into a topic which I know many of you have asked us to discuss. Hi guys, love your podcast. I religiously listen every Tuesday morning while walking my dog. I don't expect you to discuss this on the podcast, but Corb's suspicions were correct about

0: the women's captain. It just seemed weird and didn't add up. With all the personal stuff about Ash Gardner emerging in the media this week, it suddenly all makes sense. Anyway, in the end, the decision to have Soph worked well, and they were awesome at the World Cup, probably the best and most consistent they have played for a while. Keep up the good work. Thanks for the podcast. Cheers, Ian. So the Ash Gardner situation, which has obviously been reported by other outlets, by the way, was first reported by her ex-wife, who posted on social media, essentially alluding to the breakdown of their relationship and the fact that they've now separated, and insinuating that basically Ash Gardner had an affair with a member of the Australian cricket team. Just to clarify Ian's email, Cricket Australia have vehemently denied that the two things are overlapping, that Cricket Australia aren't publicly commenting on this, but have essentially said, this didn't have any bearing on the appointment of Sophie Molyneux as the captain of the team. I think I said back at the time that, maybe there's more to it. Are we waiting for the other shoe to drop, which is what Ian was mentioning there as part of his email. Just in the interest of full transparency, I wasn't aware of this particular story at the time when I was making those comments either, although plenty of people got in touch with me after to say, hey, maybe there's more to see here, so on and so forth.
1: Yeah, I mean, I see them as, I'll attack it separately. The Ash Gardner story, I'm not really that interested in commenting on. It's, it's a personal matter. As far as I know, nothing illegal has happened, and so people make their own life choices, and so be it. It does, and as it relates to the captaincy, I guess I'd naturally just gravitate to Soph Molyneux has evidently done a fantastic job, and this is a team that couldn't win a World Cup at several attempts. For whatever reason, she's been able to galvanise a team, and the team has come together and played their best cricket that they have in many years. So in many respects, I feel as though Cricket Australia have been vindicated, and it's kind of easy to retrace the dots behind that and create an alternate narrative. So I'm kind of less interested in both stories, but I can see it's a genuine question. I'm not trying to disparage the question or the comment, because it, as I said, the breadcrumbs are kind of there and people hoover them up and they get to a different universe.
0: Is it a story? I mean, we spoke about this in our group chat.
1: I don't think it's a story. I don't love people prying on other people's personal. Who cares?
0: Yeah. So, I mean, we do it in other sports. You know, I cover the AFL strongly. You know, Lachie Neale had an episode at the start of the year, which was widely publicised. I think the nature...
1: Another scandal. The football codes love... They thrive on paper space. And guess what? That was paper space and talk time, and everyone has their... It's like the industrial complex of AFL gossip.
0: Nathan Lyons...
1: I'm like, who cares?
0: Nathan Lyons split, though, was fair to say that was publicised and covered at the time.
1: Yeah. I'm not saying you can't mention it, but the airtime it gets...
0: But I think from our... I agree. But where we come at it from, I mean, there's a salacious element to it and all the rest of it. It's not really what we do here talking about cricket. But how does it impact the locker room? So I think that's the part that is of interest here as to what kind of impact that has. Yeah. And clearly that's what we talk about from a cricketing point of view. The other thing is, when you look at other sports and how this has arisen, I've spoken to a few AFLW programs. I know one club, at least in the competition, has a policy that when there's a power dynamic at play, that the players have to declare it. So that's one thing that should come forward and at least tell the coaches and the staff as to, hey, what's going on, and just to be aware that this is a dynamic in the locker room. That the other thing is, a lot of sporting bodies have any relationship between a staff and a player is off limits. I know there was a case in a men's program where they were dating a female staff member, and the female staff member had to leave her post at that particular club as a result of this relationship kicking off. So there are a lot of these, for lack of a better term, rules that are in place, or at least guidelines when it comes to relationships in the dressing room. And, are any of those things at play here, do you think, Teddy?
1: Yeah, I mean, you kind of describe them as guidelines, but they're still murky. So what is at play is the law. And so if... and it does happen in professional sports teams. If someone was underage, for instance, I think that becomes an issue. I think if there's a power dynamic, if someone is the captain, for instance, I think that is a very different situation. And there's a different situation if the third, if the current partner is also in the team and that affects the locker room dynamic of if the partnership breaks down and then there's another partnership that forms for whatever reason. And so that becomes very tricky. There are guidelines, but yeah. I'm still guided by this is a workplace, and you're kind of guided by what is legal or not.
0: Is being the vice captain different to being the captain?
1: Oh, see, these are the grey areas that I'm not so sure I have an answer to be honest.
0: Does the vice captain?
1: My gut feeling is probably yes, but maybe no. I don't know.
0: In your experiences, does the vice captain have a role in picking teams, deciding who plays and who doesn't?
1: No, senior players generally get out. There might be some, hey, what do you think? We're thinking about this.
0: Yeah. Cricket Australia haven't commented on this. I think they're hoping...
1: They will be nowhere near this.
0: I was about to say, do you think they will in the long run? And do you think they're obliged to as an organisation to say...
1: No. Hey. As the ultimate employer, I think at some stage they probably should, or at least internally. I don't think they need to discuss it externally, but I think... It's a good prompt for them as the employer to ensure that their employees are safe at all times.
0: Yeah. We're going to leave it there. I know a lot of people want to have more conversation around it about the water cooler. I don't really think there's much more for us to add on that front. Michael in WA sent this through. Has enough been made of the first Australia and New Zealand test in Perth starting on a Wednesday? I can already see headlines of a poorly attended first day.
1: To be honest, I hadn't got that far out in my own calendar, but it is interesting. Obviously, historically, tests try and start on a Thursday, or not historically necessarily, but in non-holiday periods, given the propensity now for tests to go 4 days, they're being scheduled Thursday, Friday, Saturday, Sunday. You still get the ability for the corporates and the boxes, and then you get your Saturday, Sunday families. A Wednesday, I don't know. It's most likely going to be over by the weekend. I know that much.
0: Yeah, my cynical lens on all of this is it's great viewing on the East Coast. You get home from work, you sit down, and essentially Wednesday night, Thursday night, Friday night at that time of the year, it's prime time viewing. So there'll be people and eyeballs on the test, even if they're not necessarily bums on seats in the stands. Interestingly, the 9th of December feels early. Like I'd have less of an issue with it if it started on a Wednesday, if it was like the 16th of December or something. Like I think once you're within a week or two of Christmas, a lot of people are winding down anyway, but I think the 9th's a little early. There'll still be plenty of people with commitments. David says, is Ben Stokes another example of England eating its own? I saw Atherton and Hussain in commentary saying that captaincy ruins you.
1: I've never captained my country, but I think certain people thrive, and we've seen, Steve Smith particularly, when he's been captain. I think Pat Cummins has thrived. I think the certain types of personality, and maybe Steve Smith could argue the other case given everything that happened in Cape Town. Do you have a view?
0: No. Yeah, I'll take their opinion completely on face value for what that is and their perspective on it.
1: And every team has a different role of the captain. Some are very on-field only. Some are very culture-focused off the field. Some are picking teams. Some are not. It depends on the coach. It's just so many varieties and flavours there. It's kind of hard to comment.
0: I've got a few. I'm going to try and run through a few here because I'm falling way too far behind. Darnay says, like the mixed cricket chat in the early 70s, she played as part of an under-21s women and an under-19s men's combined game, and she caught Craig Sargent at cover. So there we go. It's happened before.
1: That's good feedback.
0: I like it. Samantha says...
1: You need to leave some time for these haikus as well.
0: Yeah, don't worry. I'm getting to that. I'm not a big haiku guy, as we're about to discover. In fact, my first bit of feedback to you, Teddy, was none of them rhyme, which I was kind of hoping that it was some nice little... sort of like an AFL banner or something, that there was some little poem or something is attached to it, but not to be. I'd love to hear someone like Claire Polisak on your idea to not genderise umpiring. I remember during an Indian tour, Claire was the first woman to officiate a men's test as a fourth umpire, meaning she would have taken over if one of the field umpires was sick, from Samantha. Thanks, Samantha. We'll chat to Claire at some point, I'm sure. It's a good one for us to chase up in the summer months. PJ in the Adelaide Hills, love the podcast, by far my favourite cricket one. I want to ask about Adelaide losing two women's ODIs due to the rescheduling of the Champions Trophy tournament. There was to be two ODIs against New Zealand at Karen Rolton Oval on March 5 and 7, and they're now being played at Manuka and Junction. I'm upset I won't get to see the Aussie women this summer, and there's been no acknowledgement. Do you know how this has happened?
1: No. All I know is scheduling is bloody hard, and there'll always be winners and losers. And unfortunately, Karen Rolton Oval is in the loser's bucket for the summer under this scenario.
0: Hugh says, can you shed any light on Johan Boyter's sacking? It seems from afar it was messy, but haven't seen any coverage of the issues. I think a lot of it was, I broke the story, Teddy, that Johan Boyter was sacked from Queensland cricket. I think a lot of it was essentially performance-based, that they felt like they should be going a little bit better than what they had been.
1: I do wonder, I mean, if anyone that follows Johan's socials, you know, he's very focused on ultramarathons. You know, there's only so much gas that you can put into the system.
0: He missed games in terms of output to go and run some ultramarathons. Yeah.
1: Exactly. So I think that works if the team is firing and winning. But as soon as that doesn't happen and someone can point to, hey, I would have really loved to hit the day before the game, but you were off running 65 Ks and couldn't throw me balls. I don't know if that's fact, by the way. I'm just kind of playing this out in a fun

0: me when he just says, just point it out and apply for wages. Keep easy.
1: That's exactly right.
0: Shanks, he says, the tree at the Kent ground in Canterbury, not Chelmsford, has died. It's not there anymore. Tragedy.
1: Yeah, maybe I said Chelmsford instead of Canterbury. Both start with C. One's obviously in Essex and one's in Kent. So that was a live podcast error that I apologise for. But more to the point, I didn't know the tree was dead.
0: There you go.
1: Sad.
0: I think I did remember hearing that somewhere. Only in the last handful of years.
1: Shows you how far out of the, I'm out of the game.
0: You need to get back over to the UK for an English summer.
1: Either that or I need to retire from this commentary game. I've always said as soon as you start moving, you lose touch with the game a little bit.
0: Don't want to suggest that at all. People will be horrified to think that.
1: Maybe Shanksy thinks that. Maybe this is his nice way of saying.
0: Not at all.
1: You're done, mate. I think you're done.
0: Shout out to Mark. Sent in research he'd done about the Bazball maths. In short, Bazball was not a boundary hitting revolution, but a dot ball suppression. They scored more often, but not differently. So thanks, Mark. Appreciate that. I'll get to more of these as we go, but I needed to save some space at the end because Ed called for some haikus, and I'm unfortunately here to tell you that we got some. We got plenty of haikus that have come through. I said to Teddy, look, you asked for it, you can read them. So,
1: you did that in disdain. The fact that you're disappointed that they can't rhyme says it all about your love for haikus. I think someone needs to.
0: I don't get it. I don't understand it. What's the appeal?
1: Look, we got more than I thought we would.
0: Yes.
1: Richard, I quite like this. Richard from Hawkesbury. Bazball, they call it. Are you not entertained, cuz? It's the vibe, you know. I think we need to, we also have to vote what the best one. Are you not entertained, cuz?
0: As an audio guy that works on the radio and podcasts and things like this, right, I understand that maybe they look cool written down. They sound stupid when you read them out, haikus. Like, they're designed to be read. They're not as in read in your head. They're not designed to be read out loud. So okay, keep going with that as the background.
1: Count the syllables of this one then, Corb. Nat in Melbourne. Champagne dream sparkle on a humble beer budget. Reality says no. Kylie, keep going.
0: Keep going.
1: Bazball promised much. Bold Stokes faded into dust. ECB says no. So, interestingly, something says no has been the highlight. You know, that's two of three, so that's popular. And Joel Turner, maybe it's
0: a
1: Joel
0: modern-day
1: Turner.
0: Poet.
1: Australian Idol modern-day poets, beatboxing legend. I think this could be him. If it is, Joel, props to you. To describe Bazball in 17 syllables is very difficult. That's my favourite. That wins.
0: I love that. That's actually chuckle out of me. So that's very good. That's actually very good. Finished strong. I was a little unsure at the start, but I think we came home with the proverbial wet sail. Good hit out, Teddy. Enjoy your week. We'll get to more of your emails next week. I promise. I think I'm about a week behind now. So Roger, Adam, Jamie, Kerry, I've got them all on my screen in front of me. So I promise we'll get to a few of those next week right here on the ABC Cricket Podcast. Have a good week, Teddy.
1: Later, Corb.

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6: Hello, and thank you for downloading the BBC World Service sports history programme, Sporting Witness. I'm Frahana Haider, and today I'm bringing you the story of P.T. Usha, the woman widely regarded as India's greatest ever female athlete. In 1984, she came agonisingly close to winning an Olympic medal for her country in the 400-metre hurdles.
7: Take a good look at the girl in lane two, P.T. Usha of India. She's making history, and the whole of India is hoping that she's going to put their women's athletics on the map.
6: It's the 8th of August, 1984. The Olympic Games in Los Angeles, a nation of 1 billion people, holds its breath as P.T. Usha goes for gold.
8: I was fully on focused and fully dedicated. I enjoy doing my practice. And every time I want to win my race, I was confident of coming in ahead.
6: So did you feel the pressure of an entire country wanting you to win?
8: Yeah. People say that, no, you have to win.
6: P.T. Usha was born in the small village of Paoli in the South Indian state of Kerala. Her talent for athletics was spotted at school. When she was 9 years old, she was asked to run against the local district champion, a girl 3 years older than P.T.
8: My teacher of my school, physical education teacher of my school, made me to run with the champion of the district, and I have won with her, and that is my turning point. Then my parents supported me well.
6: It was at this stage that P.T. met her coach, O.M. Nambiar, who would become instrumental in shaping her career. In the late 1970s and early 80s, there were no real training facilities for a woman in South India. But P.T. began winning championships anyway, running distances from 100 to 400 metres.
8: When I started winning the medal, my concentration fully on the sports only. And in my time, not much facilities. But still, I do training near the railway track and even the seashore.
6: So you trained by running alongside railway tracks because there were no facilities?
8: Yeah, near the railway track, there is a measurement for 500 metres, 600 metres, 400 metres and all near my house.
6: P.T. Usha didn't even see a synthetic running track until 1980, when, aged just 16, she became the youngest athlete at the Moscow Olympics. 2 years later, she won medals in the sprint events at the Asian Games in Delhi.

0: And so PT Usha arrived at the Los Angeles Olympics in 1984, in the prime of her career. She was impressed by everything, except the small matter of the food.
1: For me, everything was feel good there in LA Olympics. And atmosphere, I liked it. And only the thing, food was a problem for me because I never gone to most of the place in outside Kerala or India. So I had a little bit problem for food only. Because we have a habituation of eating rice with, especially for South Indian, they eat a lot of curries and all, no, lot of chilies and all. So otherwise, it was a good experience for me.
0: In the build-up to the Games, PT Usha had decided to switch to a new event for her and the women's athletics, the 400-metre hurdles. She had tried to master the complexities of hurdling technique in a matter of months.
1: Yeah, the same year, the Olympic year, I started learning the hurdle. Before the LA Olympics, I ran only two races in my life, only two races. When you come for the Olympics, you know, people participate, the Europe 8, 9, 10 competition, and then they comes for participation in the Olympics. For my case, it's totally different. I participated in the only two races.
0: Despite her lack of experience, PT Usha made it through the heats.
2: Now we've got the second semi-final of the 400 metres hurdles for women.
0: Then in the semi-final, she made a terrible start.
2: Off they go. And the Indian girl is in trouble with her stride pattern. That's a pity.
0: But then the Indian got her technique sorted and powered through the field.
2: And Usha goes past her. India has a finalist.
0: And so PT Usha became the first Indian to reach an Olympics athletics final. Just before the race, the Indian hockey team missed out on their chance of a medal. And so the pressure was now all on her.
1: People are not at all expecting medal from me. People are expecting medal from hockey. The same day, hockey lost. And I had come first and come in the final. Then people started coming to me, telling that you have to win the medal tomorrow. And it is a disturbance for me, so I used to avoid them and walk, actually. I don't want to hear all those things. If people say that, I will get tensed.
0: Having managed to avoid the Indian press, PT and her coach focused on fine-tuning her stride pattern.
1: So my coach told me that you have ran a very slow first hurdle. Make your hurdles like 6.2 seconds. If you do that, and you'll be the medalist, he told me. So I was so confident and everything. And when I went to finals, I got this, my concentration fully on first hurdle.
3: PT Usha of India. So I said no Indian woman has ever won an Olympic track medal.
0: But the final started in dramatic fashion.
3: Away they go. And a false start. Not quite sure who the offender was. It was rather a long time before the recall gun was fired.
0: The false start shattered PT Usha's concentration.
1: The false starter called back. So I was tensed. My concentration is gone.
4: Set.
3: The Olympic 400 metres hurdles final for women. Running lanes all the way.
1: It was very difficult for me. My mind is very much disturbed. So because of the disturbed nose, my start has gone weak. Instead of going to 6.2 seconds, I went 6.9 seconds. I was last. Then I started picking up.
0: PT had got the worst possible start, but once again, she tried to hurdle her way back into contention. And coming into the final straight, the race was incredibly close.
1: And from there, Romania, me, USA, all are in the same line, and it was like a 100-meter sprint.
3: In fact, there's the gold for Morocco. The silver goes to the American Judy Brown on the near side. And who got the bronze?
0: It was a photo finish for third place, and the waiting was agonising.
3: My word, PT Usha of India was also very close there to becoming the first ever Indian woman to get a medal.
1: They are showing the screen backward, forward for half an hour. Then announced that I missed the bronze by 1/100 of a second. My leg was in front. I could have dipped my chest, but not done that.
0: So you lost by 1/100 of a second because you didn't dip your chest for the line.
1: Yeah, I was very disappointed. Even if I see the race now itself, I feel bad. If I could have dipped my chest, could have won the bronze. It's all because of lack of experience. I feel so bad. I was cried. My mind was so depressed.
0: As she sat heartbroken at the side of the track, she received a message from the Indian Prime Minister, Indira Gandhi.
1: The message had come that, don't

0: feel bad, try to be a champion next time. Then after maybe some time, I also felt that if I cry, if I feel bad, what is the use? Then I made my mind that without any facilities in my place, without anything, I could come near the Olympic medal. Then why should I should worry?
1: True to her word, the next year, PT Usha set the Asian Championships in Jakarta ablaze by taking 5 gold medals. The Indian press almost ran out of nicknames for her. The Paioli Express, the Queen of Track and Field, even India's biggest gold maker. A year later in Seoul, at the 1986 Asian Games, she won a historic 5 medals, 4 gold and 1 silver. PT Usha remains India's most successful track athlete. But why does she think there have been no more big stars since her day?
0: I also wondering, actually, in my time, nothing was there. And now a lot of facilities are there. But at least now they started doing good, had come in the finals now. So slowly, slowly is picking up now, India. Maybe in future, we also may be in the medal tally. I want that India should win the medal in my lifetime. I want to see that.
1: PT Usha now runs an athletics academy in her home state of Kerala. She was speaking to me, Frahana Haider, for this edition of Sporting Witness. Thank you for listening. Goodbye.

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2: Andy Donaldson has just swum 12 hours in croc-filled waters in the Kimberley in WA and lived to tell the tale. In fact, he's broken a record or two in the process. Donaldson is an ultra-marathon swimmer. He's got multiple world records to his name, and he just completed the Dam-to-Dam Ord River Swim Challenge on Tuesday. He joins me now. We're still hours after getting out of the water. So, Andy, how are you feeling?
3: Well, to be honest, pretty bashed up and bruised, but you know, a 55k swim is always going to do that to you, and that hasn't stopped the spirits from being high. And like you said in your intro, still have all my limbs.
2: That's good. Okay, so let's start with the obvious, because it's estimated that there's 5,500 freshwater crocs in the river that you just swam in. Yes, they're smaller, more timid than salties, but they're still crocs. And did I see correctly that when you started your swim just before 6 a.m, there was one in the welcoming party?
3: You're right, Declan. Yeah, apparently there was one literally just standing where I entered into the water, and I didn't actually see it. So, like, I might have probably got cold feet and backed out if I'd seen that thing, but no, look, we knew that with any open water swim in somewhere like a river or a lake or in the ocean, you're always mindful of the wildlife. We'd done our homework before this one. We had a great team of locals who were helping us out with the planning and execution of this swim, guys that are using it every day, and they really provided a lot of confidence and assurance that we were going to be okay and that it was going to be safe to take on the challenge. You know, the Ord River, yes, there are crocodiles in there, but it's also a body of water that is used recreationally every day. People swim in it, there's kayak tours, people have their houseboats on there. And I think that showed in the swim where, aside from that one at the start, I didn't actually see a thing in terms of crocs.
2: Did you have any fear, though, going in? It's obviously one of the various challenges you have to face. It's probably the most obvious everyone thinks of, but did you have to overcome any fear?
3: I think there's always that feeling. I don't think you would be human if you didn't have any fear, and you'd be probably complacent or a bit naive if you didn't have some kind of worries about it. But look, we had two boats out there on the water with us, a kayaker as well. They were my eyes and ears, because when you're swimming, you don't really see much. Your face is in the water. And yeah, I really felt confidence in their knowledge and having them around me through that entire journey, because yeah, these kind of challenges, they're not ones that you would take on your own, whether that's in the river or in the ocean. You're always out there in a team, and it takes people coming together to go and do something like that.
2: So did you bump into any wildlife, any turtles or big fish get in your road along the 55Ks?
3: You know, I didn't, which I don't know whether to be disappointed or relieved. But what we did see, though, the Ord River, where we started up at Lake Argyle, it winds down these beautiful ancient gorges, and you have the incredible red cliffs on either side. And we got a beautiful day for it. It was calm as the water as well is so fresh and clean. I saw some of the team grabbing their bottles and like scooping water out and taking drinks from it as well. So, you know, it was just an absolute dream to be out there and to experience that, because yeah, what we have here in our backyard in Western Australia, I think is, in terms of swimming especially, I think it's the best in the world.
2: People will be able to pick up on your accent. You're originally from Scotland, now live in Perth. So you talk about this beautiful scenery, these gorges that you got to swim through. Did you get to take any of it in or appreciate the beauty while you were swimming, or is that something you got to do before and probably in the aftermath?
3: Well, I fortunately got a bit of time beforehand to do a recce. Outback Tom, who lives up here, kindly took us out in his plane and We did a bit of a flyover the river, which was just absolutely mind-blowing, and super grateful to Tom. He was also on

0: the boat with us. But in the swim itself, usually I wouldn't be looking around. Something like an English Channel, you see the land at the start, and that's great. Obviously, the Dover, the White Cliffs of Dover, and then you see the land at the finish at France, but you see nothing in between. It's just wide open ocean. But here we were, I think I was getting a sore neck from looking around. I was just in absolute awe of what we were swimming past. It was just so beautiful. So, yeah, I can't say it enough. I think we've got the best swim challenge in the world here in Kununurra. It was an absolute treat and joy to be out there and swimming in a landscape like that.
1: Brave to do the swim, brave to get in a plane with Tom. I think he only got his pilot license a few months ago, didn't he? Was it a smooth flight?
0: I think so. And he kept being reassuring. He's like, oh, this, if you hear like that clanking noise, it's meant to do that. Don't worry. But you know what? The guy's an absolute legend. I love what he's doing, showcasing this part of the world and having these incredible adventures with people and his grandfather in particular. And it was, you know, very kind of him to offer to take us up and show us his backyard, essentially, whether that's in a rickety plane or not. It's still a plane and it's still a really special experience. And I will say that he landed the plane with perfection. Better nice. Than the airlines do. It was so incredibly smooth.
1: So we've talked about the wildlife, but there's lots of different obstacles that would have popped up across this nearly 12-hour swim. So, you know, wind, currents, weather, fatigue. What was the biggest challenge across the mammoth effort?
0: Yeah, you're absolutely right, Declan. I mean, it's first up, it's a 55K swim. You're in the water, you know, pushing yourself for almost 12 hours. So that's obviously taking a toll on the body and physically is very demanding. Mentally, doing something like that as well. And when the muscles start to fatigue and cramp settles in, that can be very difficult as well. But I would have said the sun was probably one of the big challenges here in the Ord River. As you can see behind, it's very bright and you're not really getting any shade out there in the water. So with that, there's the temperatures. I think it was about 34 degrees Celsius, 28 in the water. So you're really just having to battle with the elements there and do everything that you can to stay hydrated, avoid fatigue and cramping, and apply a really smart strategy to nutrition so that you can be fueled and hydrated in order to make the distance and go the whole way.
1: I'm going to ask you about the mental side of things, but since you brought up hydration, if people haven't seen your Instagram, there's some great videos of the way you're swimming. A bottle is dropped down to you and you sort of swim on your back for 2-3 strokes, scull this drink and keep going. What do you put into your body over those 12 hours to keep up the energy levels that you must need?
0: Well, look, it's a lot of carbs. So carbs are king. My partner, Eliza Kelly, she's a sports nutritionist and is, you know, really on top of that, where you got to keep the body fueled and you do that with carbs. So carb mixes, energy gels, we usually dilute them in water so that it can pass into the body a lot easier. Flat Coca-Cola, which I think people find a bit wild that you're drinking Coke in the middle of a swim, but yeah, that sugar is kind of like the carbs in its most basic form, and it really passes through the gut easily. So we try to mix it up so that you don't get sick of the same taste. It's not like you're out there and you're chomping down a hamburger on the water. Like we try and keep it quite light and easy on the gut so that we can do things quickly and get what we need in order to get on to the finish.
1: So talk to me then about the mental side of things, because as much as it is physical, it's just ultimately you and your body out there and you battling against the elements. Tell me what you do mentally over those 12 hours to make sure that the fatigue doesn't become too much and your body tells you to stop.
0: Yeah, you're absolutely spot on, Declan. In marathon swimming, they say it's 20% physical, 80% mental. And, you know, your bodies are... you're really capable of so much more than you think. The mind gives up before the body. So having

0: almost like a toolkit of go-tos for when times get tough is really an important thing. I like to have, you know, my mantras, things to tell myself when times get tough. I've got the team out there on the water who are keeping me encouraged. They're providing updates and messages from people all around the world who are following and cheering from afar, which I think really helps with lifting the spirits. But I'd say the most powerful one would be really connecting with your why. You know, for someone to swim 55 kilometers in croc inhabited waters, I think you need a pretty good reason to do that. And for me, when the head coach of the local swim club, Ben Brody, when he reached out, he originally just wanted me to come up and have a chat with the kids, to do some talks at the schools and run some swim clinics with his club in conjunction with the opening of the new 50-meter pool here. But I said to him, well, why don't we go big and do the big swim challenge down the Ord River and maybe try blow some minds and see if we can inspire people to go after their dreams. Don't dream small, dream big. It doesn't necessarily need to be a 55K swim. It could be anything, you know. And I hope that through that challenge, we did it. You know, I think that when you are tired, when you blow things out to the bigger picture and your reasons like that, you find those extra gears that you didn't realize that you had, and that could be really special.
1: That's amazing, going from basically coming up to a new 50-meter pool to doing a 55-kilometer swim. That's a little scale up. I'm sure you have inspired a lot of people there and everyone who's seen it. Give us an idea of one of those mantras that, you if you want to, that you can open up on that keeps you going.
0: Oh, look, I think those things are quite personal to each individual. I sometimes write the name of loved ones on the side of my hand, so that when I'm swimming along, I can see that. And it's a reminder of those people that are important to you. For me, being in the water as well, I like to remember that you're connected to other people and other things that are sharing those waters. You know, if you dip your toe into the ocean, you're connected to people on the other side of the world. The ocean's a vast thing, and I often think about my family and then the people that have helped me along my journey. They've been there through the highs and my toughest moments as well, and it's almost like they're there with me every time I swim. So, you know, I think in terms of tools, it's things like that. They're unique and individual to every one of us, and you know, you learn so much about yourself when you experience challenge, when you find a way through adversity, that you can always take on into future challenges and future events down the line.
1: So you're the first male to complete that swim. You also completed, it's your longest ever marathon swim. How proud are you of yourself for these efforts?
0: Oh, look, I'm pretty chuffed, as you might imagine, but you know, these sorts of swims, it takes a team. No one's self-made. No one takes on the world by themselves. I think they need good people around them to show them the ropes. You have to lean on others for their knowledge and their expertise. And that showed on the water yesterday. We had about 20 people on the water, locals who knew that river inside out, that could navigate us all down that river safely and really make this thing possible. And I'll just add here that the Kununurra locals, they really showed up last night coming into the finish. I think about 200 all came down to the finish line to line up the banks of the shore and welcome us in. And, you know, that was really special, seeing that it resonated so deeply with the local community, that they understood the purpose behind it. There was all these kids down there that hopefully we've positively inspired them to get in and go after their dreams. And yeah, I think there's to go far, go together. I think if there's one takeaway from all of us, that would be it.
1: Couple more for you. Quickly, speaking of Scotland, I chatted to the McLean brothers last year. They rode from South America to Australia. What is it with Scots and marathon efforts? Is there something in your DNA?

0: Oh, the McLean brothers are epic people. What they did last year with the Pacific Row is just mind-blowing. And yeah, I think we're just a stoic bunch. I'm sure you've seen our weather or at least heard about it. Melbourne's probably the closest thing to it. So, but I think it's something to do with the mindset there. People are very purpose driven. They're tough. They're resilient. Stoic, and they're all good qualities for endurance sport, and especially challenges where there's purpose injected into them, just like what the McLean brothers had there across the Pacific. So yeah, I'm certainly proud to be Scottish, but I'm also incredibly proud to be Australian as well. Without Australia, I wouldn't be doing what I'm doing. I wouldn't have ever imagined swimming in the ocean or in the rivers or open water had I not moved here. So this country's been so good to me, and I'd love to do my small part to help wherever it's needed in return.
1: I've mentioned a few of the world records you've got. A couple of years ago, especially, was a big year for you, completing seven of those huge swims. But is there one now that's next on the horizon? Is there something that you've been working towards, a new challenge?
0: In terms of going after world records, like I'm not as driven for those as much as I used to. For me, it's more the purpose that's attached to a challenge that really drives me now more than anything. But look, maybe one day I'd love to do something in Scotland. Maybe the Isle of Arran, which is a place that's close to my heart, is where my family and I used to go every year for holidays. So there's a personal connection to that. Not many people have ever swum more than 100 kilometers in the one go, so that might be one for the future, but we'll see. 55Ks felt like a long time, so I might put a hold on that one for now.
1: Yeah, certainly not in your mind right now. Last
0: Not
1: one.
0: immediately.
1: Yeah. Last one. There's some plenty of good feeds in Kimberley, lots of fish. What was your first meal post swim? You'd had so much liquid across 12 hours. What was the actual food that you wanted to put in once you finished?
0: I'm going to drop my sports dietitian partner in it here, but we went out for a burger and chips afterwards. So
1: That's
0: she
1: good.
0: just said, get the carbs in and get a little bit of protein. But I think the key thing was the hydration. And by hydration, I mean actual hydration, not down at the pub, but with the electrolytes. But no, I think I certainly built up an appetite after that swim. It was a very good meal. Let's
1: Yes.
0: just say,
1: Yeah.
0: after a
1: Well,
0: long day at the office.
1: you've done amazingly yourself, your team, and hopefully, and I think for sure, inspired a lot of people in Kununurra and everyone who watched you do that 55-kilometer swim over 12 hours. So congrats, Andy, and we appreciate you sharing your story here on ABC Sport Daily.
0: Thank you very much, Declan.

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3: Hello, and thanks for downloading this edition of the Sporting Witness podcast from the BBC World Service with me, Uma Dere Swarmi. We're going back to the Women's World Cup in 2011, when football fans enjoyed the matches and the memorabilia. It's June in Germany, and the women's football team is one of the best on the planet. Having won the World Cup in 2003 and 2007, the country was now hosting the tournament, having done the same for the men's game back in 2006. The nation was used to the hype and excitement that came with a global football competition. Fans were buying their country's kit, and for the first time, football sticker producer Panini took a gamble and made a sticker album purely about the women's tournament.
4: I think this was a perfect situation. All coming together, being world champion, hosting the tournament, having the first women's collection. So that was a perfect situation to give it a try and launch such a collection.
3: That's Roxanne Koenig from Panini in Germany. The company was started by two Italian brothers in 1961, making their first World Cup sticker album for the 1970 tournament in Mexico. They're now sold in over 100 different countries. You buy a packet of five stickers, each one is numbered, and you stick it in its place in the album. And if you get one you already have, you swap it with your mates or sell them on. So, what's the attraction? The BBC has always been keen to find out.
5: The excitement, the moment when you open a new pack, who will I get?
6: I never intended when I started to have the collection, but somehow I never got round to stopping, and now it's become a World Cup ritual.
7: My name is André, I'm from Brazil. My first collection was in 1998 World Cup in France.
8: This is the altar of nostalgia. Panini is bigger than ever now, and for us it's the art of football.
9: Do you think that adults spending a lot of money on this stuff and going on the internet to try and swap cards and stuff?
10: No, I think they need to get out more.
3: Fast forward 41 years, and it was finally time for the women's game to get its own sticker album. Would there be the same level of sales?
4: Well, it's always a gamble to do a first edition of a new collection of a new topic. But what is quite good in this situation that there was already the enthusiasm for the women's football in Germany. And Germany is one of the biggest markets for sports collectibles. It was a positive situation in order to try and give it a shot and give it a try with a collection exclusively for women's football.
3: Giving it a shot paid off for Panini. Even though the stickers and the album were only available in Germany, 4.5 million packets of stickers were sold in 2 weeks alone, leaving fans desperate for more and Panini having to rush to print 1 million extra stickers.
4: There was a second print run. The fact that there was this huge success is rewarding. Being a first collection and being a try and being a completely new topic to the market, it was quite normal that the first print run was maybe a little bit smaller than it might have been with a men's collection.
3: The album had more than 40 pages featuring 17 players from each of the 16 teams. One thing which was different from the men's collection was that it didn't include the female players' weight, but height, date of birth and home team all featured. Planning for the album started well ahead of the tournament itself. FIFA approved the logo, colours and layout, but it's up to each individual football federation to send photos of their players. Greg Lansdowne is a Panini super fan and author of Stuck on You, which charts the history of the company. He explains how in one country's case, things didn't go according to plan.
11: Panini have to go to every governing board for every team that's qualified and ask for the images. And that's the same for men's and women's albums. And when they asked the Mexican board, they were sent images of the men's team because they didn't realise that there was a women's album, that there never had been before. So they thought, well, why would there be one now? But there was, and that was rectified.
3: And when everything was sorted, the album was released. Fans bought into it, including the German team.
4: Maybe you can imagine yourself that seeing yourself on a trading card or a sticker, like with something you like doing or just with your own image, does touch something within you and does maybe spark like something very, very exciting. And maybe for women in football, it was something that made them also feel valued, appreciated and supported. And it's quite understandable that they like to collect themselves and their teammates, because there's also friends in the team. And you see your friend, your teammate during the tournament on a sticker and you say, oh, look what I got in my packet, that's you. And that's quite an enthusiastic situation, I think.
3: And it's a tradition which has carried on with the team, even for this year's World Cup.
4: A colleague of mine went to see the German national team and they got three stickers of three players printed in normal page size. They should have been signed, given into a raffle, one for the player and two for the winners. And there was an appointment set up with three players and just a fourth player. She just came in and crashed the whole situation because she was so happy about it and she was enthusiastic about it. And they just had really, really fun opening those packets, doing the unboxing and signing those stickers, that they actually didn't give back the stickers that were dedicated for the raffle and they just kept it. And they said, no, I will keep this because I like it so much. And to avoid this, the actual team of this year, they all got their personal album and a set of stickers, like a box of stickers. They were really, really, really excited about it.
3: The amount of money that people can spend on collecting stickers is vast, as Greg Lansdowne has experienced.
11: I mean, I think if I just say it's in four figures, then we don't need to expand upon how much above that. Probably five figures, but let me stop at that point, I think. Otherwise, I might have to pay out for a divorce as well.
3: And another sticker superfan, Vladimir Vulic from Serbia, has got another generation caught up in his passion through that first 2011 album.
12: It is the first album of Women World Cup I collected. It was quite difficult to find that album. And for the stickers, it's even more difficult because I'm missing somewhere around 22 stickers and I would need more than 1,500 euros. For those stickers. I collect a lot of albums, mostly Panini, 50,000 maybe. And last maybe 2 years, I opened all the packs with my daughter. And that's, I think, the most important thing. And she slowly became addicted to stickers, just like me.
3: So what have sticker makers learned from 2011 success?
4: What I think was the central takeaway from launching the first women's football collection was that first, it's worth giving new things a try. And that's something that is still held very high until today. The collections for women's football are a central part of our editorial planning. If there is a tournament, we have the collection. It has been. Collecting your favorite player was maybe also a male thing, but I think if it's not already been done in the past, I think maybe this year's tournament and this year's collection is a great chance for women and for young girls to start collecting because it's women playing football and they're rocking it.
3: Roxanne Koenig from Panini was speaking to me, Uma Dereswamy, for that edition of the Sporting Witness podcast.

0: Unbelievable.
1: Punching on the blind side.
2: Nick Felder. Was he a great niggler or was he a dirty grub? He blew up the shark's mind.
1: Ryan HG.
2: Got into his head, set the explosives, and walked away and enjoyed the result.
3: ABC Sport Digital Radio.
4: From the archives.
5: Getting to know you. Getting to know all about.
6: This week, we are getting to know Gold Coast Titans hooker Sam Verrills, fresh from playing across the ditch yesterday against the Warriors. The Titans hooker's on the line. Sam, how are you doing?
7: I'm good, mate. Thanks for having me on.
6: My pleasure. We're going to learn a little bit about you. I've been doing with NRL and NRLW players in recent weeks. What's the nickname that's stuck with you?
7: I've got two, probably. One is called Svez and another one's called Vez, so pretty similar. But that's what I get called pretty much most of the time.
6: Svez or Vez, I love it.
7: It's pretty similar.
6: What's your middle name?
7: My middle name is Peter, after my dad's dad, my grandfather.
6: Yeah, cool. Okay. All right, first job you ever had, Sam? What was it?
7: I was just down at the local boat shed called Barranjo Boat Hire. So people could hire boats down in Palmy, and I used to just teach them how to drive the boats and where they could go and stuff, and yeah, that was my first job.
6: Do you have a boat now?
7: Beach in Sydney. No, my grandfather sold his boat recently, a couple of years ago, but yeah, no boats in my family, but they used to own the Palm Beach Ferry Company, so my family love boats.
6: You're an NRL player on the Gold Coast. You've got to have some way to get around on the water.
7: I've got to have something, surely.
6: Well, what about the four-wheel variety? What was your first car?
7: It was actually a hand-me-down from my grandfather, from my dad and my other brothers. It was like a 99 Toyota Hilux, so it was a little runabout Toyota, which is good.
6: Well, it went right down through the ranks, did it?
7: Yeah, so it started as my grandfather's, then my dad, and then my two older brothers, and then finally got to me, and I was the last one at it until we sold it on, but yeah, it was a great car.
6: Yeah, that's cool. Do you remember when you fell in love with rugby league?
7: Family is obsessed with rugby league, so ever since I could walk and I've always been a big fan of rugby league. Yeah, I've loved it ever since I was a kid.
6: And when did you have the realisation that, hey, I can make a career out of this?
7: Probably not until my Manly junior days when I was about 15, when I was playing Harold Matties back in the time, and I was playing some pretty good footy in that competition against really good players of my age. And, I signed my first contract when I was 15, and I really thought I could, make this a full-time thing when I was older.
6: That must have been a bit mind-blowing, signing a league contract at 15.
7: Yeah, it was just a little junior contract to keep me at Manly, but, I was very thankful, and, it was a pretty special time.
6: What's the best piece of advice you've ever been given, do you reckon?
7: Best advice is just head down, bum up, and just try your best and just give it a yaw. If you give it a yaw, you won't be disappointed in life, really. So, just head down, bum up.
6: Hard work's been a very common theme. And it's also very appropriate for a hooker too, getting in a dummy half all the time.
7: You need that, I guess.
6: What's an achievement you're most proud of so far?
7: In my sport career or in my life?
6: Whatever you want.
7: I'd have to say, my daughter that came last year was pretty proud moment of me, to be honest.
6: Yeah, can I suggest that's a really good answer?
7: Yeah, my missus would be happy with me saying that.
6: Yeah.
7: But footy-wise is obviously, making my debut, winning that grand final in 2019.
6: Yeah, that must have been very amazing. What's your favourite sport, Sam, other than rugby league?
7: I love American sports. So NFL, I do love. And, I love watching that in the off-season.
6: Yeah, that's who do you follow in the NFL, by the way?
7: I like the Miami Dolphins, but they're not that good, to be honest. But, I went over there in the off-season, watched them play, which was cool. But, Miami Dolphins.
6: Now, that would have been fun, but ever since Dan Marino, they've sucked. And that's coming from a New York Jets fan.

0: love Geordie Shaw. That was when I was, you know, 14, 15.
1: Wow. Okay. That's the first Geordie Shaw we've had.
0: Love that show. Me and my mates from school used to always come home and watch it.
1: What, to make fun of it or?
0: Nah, just, I don't know, just watching. They just, it was a show of just them getting drunk and going out all the time. So.
1: Gave you inspiration.
0: Yeah, really, nah.
2: Charlotte's got a boyfriend. I'm seeing someone. Holly's classy. Hell. What a show, Refrigid. It's a good thing Amani's still flying the slag flag forward.
3: My first night without jumping into bed with anyone. Surviving.
4: I can see exactly where Aaron and Amani's relationship is going. The same way it went with me, and it only ever ends in a mousetrap. Snap.
1: All right, well, let's go to the big screen then. What's your all-time favourite movie?
0: Yeah, there's so many good ones, but I remember growing up, I loved the movie Troy.
1: Oh, yeah?
0: Where Billy's is in it, where that's one of my all-time movies. When I see that, I always tend to watch it.
5: All my life, I've lived by a code, and the code is simple. Honor the gods, love your woman, and defend your country.
6: You know what's there, waiting beyond that beach. Immortality! Take it! It's yours!
1: If there was a movie about the Gold Coast Titans or about Sam Verrills, who would you want to play you?
0: Who would want to play me? Brad Pitt.
1: Of course. Say no more. Do you have a hidden talent, Sam Verrills, something that people might not know about you?
0: Hidden talent? I do not have a hidden talent. I can't think of one at the moment.
1: Well, Max King, the Canterbury front row, when you spoke to him a couple of weekends ago, was saying that his hidden talent is that he's a juggler and that he could juggle seven balls at one time.
0: That is impressive. I can do three at my best, but I still struggle. But, I don't really have any hidden talents. I'll keep them hidden. Why don't I do that?
1: Oh, nice. Can you cook?
0: I'd like to think I can, but the missus normally cooks most of the time, but I like to think I can cook.
1: But if she says to you, Sam, it's your turn tonight, what are you cooking? What's the go-to?
0: I love cooking steaks. If not, I do like making a chili con carne recipe.
1: Oh, nice. Okay, I like that.
0: Yeah.
1: All right, now you're hosting a dinner party, you, your wife and daughter. Which three people, alive or dead, are you inviting? The range of answers we get on this question is unreal.
0: Yeah, I know. Like, if my missus and stuff is there, it's totally different. But if it's just me and my mates, like, you'd want, like, a Conor McGregor. Yeah, that's a hard one, actually. I'd probably just say, if I'm with all my mates, it'd have to be a lot of UFC fights. I'm a big UFC fan, too. Like, obviously, NFL players, you get Tom Brady there, Conor McGregor, and maybe let's just get Dana White as well.
1: Wow, okay, you've really gone in one direction there. Conor McGregor, yeah. Dana White, and Tom Brady. The GOAT.
0: I love my UFC and NFL, so.
1: Yeah, no, fair enough. What scares you, Sam, if anything?
0: I don't really get scared by too many things, to be honest.
1: Mate, you can't not have any hidden talents and not be scared by anything.
0: Yeah, I don't know. I'm not a big fan of, like, spiders and stuff. Like my missus, like, say there's a spider or a cockroach flying around the house and she always goes, get rid of it. I tend to get scared about, you know, picking up spiders and getting them out of the house.
1: Yeah, so. I think everyone can relate to that.
0: Yeah.
1: What are your favourite hobbies? What do you get up to on a day off?
0: I honestly live on the Goldie. You can't go past the beach. I love getting there. Hit and miss with golf. You know, obviously I'm not that good at golf, but when we do get the days off, I do like playing golf, but I'm terrible at it. I've had a few lessons now, which I needed and I still need. But yeah, I do love going to the beach.
1: Musically, Sam, who's your favourite all-time band or singer?
0: I might get a little bit of flack for this, but I love my country, but I do love Justin Bieber or like a Post Malone. Is it too-

0: Find one. What's the best concert you've ever been to?
1: Best concert? Oh, I've been to a Big Day Out before. That was a festival. Does that count?
0: Mate, this is getting to know Sam Verrills. Anything counts.
1: Yeah. I've been to a Big Day Out, and I was like 15, 16 at the time, but it was pretty cool. Snoop Dogg was playing. All those people was pretty cool.
0: Then you went home and watched Geordie Shore. How good.
1: And I went home and watched Geordie Shore. Yeah, exactly.
0: What's your favourite holiday destination?
1: Favourite holiday destination, it would have to be anywhere in Europe. I love America as well with the sports, but I reckon Europe has just the culture over there and how many countries are over there. It's pretty cool. But then you can't go past Bali as well, which is close to home.
0: Okay, so we've got a few there. Is there a bucket list vacation place that you've never been to that you'd love to go to?
1: Yeah, with footy, you can't really go to Europe summer, so you sort of miss out on Greece. So I always see footage of people in Greece, and it looks so nice. So, it's definitely a bucket list place in the world is Greece.
0: Now, are you a handyman in any way, shape or form?
1: Yeah, definitely. My missus would say no. So if anything to do with the house, she would call her old man to come down and fix everything, unfortunately.
0: Okay. That's a pretty common answer as well, I've got to say.
1: Yeah.
0: All right, some quick-fire ones to finish with. Clowns. What's your take on clowns? Fun or terrifying?
1: I'm not a fan of them. Not a fan.
0: Summer, or maybe I could put that down as your fear, apart from spiders.
1: There you go, clowns.
0: Summer or winter?
1: Give me summer.
0: Chocolate?
1: Hang on. Yeah, because if you live on the Gold Coast, summer's actually too hot, but the winter in the Goldie is so nice as well.
0: So no wonder you're ordinary at golf. You've changed your backswing. So winter.
1: Yeah, I know. Well, yeah, that's the thing, because winter's still lovely up here in the Goldie, but summer is good too, though.
0: Mate, pick one. Come on, Sam.
1: We'll go summer.
0: All right. Back to the original. Chocolate or vanilla?
1: Chocolate.
0: Sweet or savoury?
1: Let's go sweet.
0: Peanut butter, Sam Verrills, crunchy or smooth?
1: It's got to be smooth.
0: And finally, the coup de grace. Tomato sauce, cupboard or fridge?
1: Definitely in the fridge.
0: Attaboy! Yes.
1: Surely no one's done cupboard.
0: Oh, so many do. They obviously can't read the label or have no taste.
1: Yeah, that has to be in the fridge.
0: Thank you very much. Sam Verrills, you've just gone up even further in our estimation. Thanks so much for letting us get to know you.
1: Thank you. Thanks for getting to know me.
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6: Hello and thank you for downloading this edition of Sporting Witness from the BBC World Service with me, Ashley Byrne. Today I'm taking you back to the 1960s and the last time Japan hosted the Olympic Games, less than 20 years after the Second World War. I've been speaking to wrestler Yujiro Utaki about his memories of Tokyo 1964. It's the 10th of October 1964 and the opening ceremony of the first ever Olympics to be held in Asia.
7: At the National Stadium, there's a capacity crowd of 75,000 present for the opening ceremonies that precede 20 different sports events among athletes from 94 nations.
6: Japan is keen to put on an exciting show for the rest of the world and leave its past behind.
7: Then the teams line up on the infield as Emperor Hirohito declares the games officially open.
6: And amongst the many Japanese competitors hoping to make their country proud is 21-year-old wrestler Yujiro Utaki.
8: The Tokyo Olympics were a turning point for Japan. It was a chance to show the world our traditions, our spirituality and our culture.
6: Yujiro Yutaki was born in the Gunma area of Japan.

0: When I was 15, I attended a judo event where there was also wrestling. And it was great because in judo, you go up against everybody regardless of size. But in wrestling, you fight people your own size, which seemed much more rational. And so I started training as a wrestler.
1: Yutaki's new passion quickly yielded results.
0: During my high school years and first year of college, I entered many competitions. I won 58 in a row.
1: And his success led to a sports scholarship at a university in the United States.
0: Even though the customs, traditions and culture were completely different, I enjoyed making friends and eating American food. The only thing I found difficult was having to study English 5 hours a day after training.
1: Whilst at Oklahoma State, Yutaki was coached by former Olympic wrestling champion Myron Roderick.
0: He was a great coach. He had a very healthy, very fundamental way of looking at wrestling. We got on very well and really liked each other. That's why I was so successful as a wrestler. He had a great way of thinking about things.
1: Despite his success in the United States, Yutaki's dream was to triumph at his home Olympics, and Japan was already deep in preparation for the Games.
2: New highways, subways and streets are being built to take care of the influx in the fastest growing city in the world.
1: Japan had been awarded the prestigious prize of hosting the Olympics back in 1959, whilst the country was still rebuilding after the end of the Second World War.
2: All roads will lead to the great stadium. It has been estimated in some quarters that the Olympic Games may draw nearly a million visitors to Japan. That in itself would be a new Olympic record.
1: Following the destruction of Hiroshima and Nagasaki by the first atomic bombs, Japan had surrendered to the Allied forces in 1945. The Allies occupied the country for the next 7 years and set about the mammoth task of rebuilding the country's bombed-out cities. There were huge cultural changes too, such as the introduction of democracy, and a new modern Japan began to emerge, one that embraced capitalism.
0: 1964 was amazing. The whole of Japan was celebrating the economic growth post-war. There was such an optimistic mood. It felt like everything was getting better.
1: With the world watching, the Japanese were keen to demonstrate their technological achievements.
3: Shinkansen, yeah.
0: Yes, I remember the bullet train arriving in time for the Olympics. And also the Shuto Expressway above Tokyo had been built very recently too. They were both symbols of Japan's economic boost.
2: Tokyo is dressed in her holiday best for the opening of the 18th Modern Olympics. There are 5,541 entrants in this year's games, a near record.
1: The opening ceremony featured 560 musicians and a choir of 350 singers. A specially composed Olympic march greeted the teams as the flag bearer, George Marcellus from Greece, led the parade into the stadium. And a very symbolic moment came with the lighting of the Olympic torch.
2: Then the spotlight shifts to Yoshinori Sakai, who circles the track carrying the torch that was lit at the Olympic site in Greece. Sakai was born 40 miles from Hiroshima on the day the U.S. dropped the atomic bomb.
1: And thanks to another technological leap forward, it was watched on television across the world.
0: I'll never forget it. Everyone was glued to their TV sets, watching the opening ceremony. So many people bought TV sets so that they could see all these top athletes in Tokyo.
1: Yutaki says the Olympics not only showcased Japan to the world, but also gave the Japanese people more of an interest in the outside world.
0: As people outside the country were getting to know Japan, at the same time the Japanese people were becoming much more interested in the rest of the world. So we had students wanting to study abroad, businesses looking to expand, technology being exported. So economically and culturally it was giving Japan the chance to leap up high and face the world.
1: The favourite to do well in the featherweight category of the wrestling was defending champion Osamu Watanabe, one of the legends of the sport.
0: He was actually known as Animal Watanabe, and I trained with him every day. In fact, quite often when we trained, I would beat him, even though I was smaller.
1: In Yutaki's own bantamweight class, he was aware of several international wrestlers who might cause him a problem.
3: Ibragimov, Russia.
0: There was Ibrahimov from the US.

0: USSR, there was Akbash from Turkey. There were also tough wrestlers from Iran and the US. The toughest was probably Akbash. Nobody from Japan had ever beaten him.
1: Yutaki fought his way through the various rounds, and in the final round, only three wrestlers remained. Yutaki, Hussein Akbash from Turkey, and Aidan Ibrahimov of the Soviet Union.

0: to take gold. The two wrestlers seemed evenly matched, and with only 3 minutes remaining, they were tied. Yutaki concentrated on his opponent's leg and was finally able to grab it and win 2 points.
1: The moment that I won the gold medal, I was thinking, that's it, I've done it. Going to the Japan Olympics and winning a gold medal was my ultimate goal, and it's definitely the highlight of my wrestling career.
0: Yutaki was one of five Japanese wrestlers who won gold medals, including Animal Watanabe, becoming overnight heroes for the host country. He returned to the Olympics in 1968, winning gold once again. He went on to coach wrestling and became the head coach of freestyle and Greco-Roman wrestling before retiring from the sport. He still remembers the 1964 Olympics as a turning point for Japanese athletes.
1: I think, personally, the Tokyo Olympics was great for Japanese athletes in that they started going all over the world to compete. Nowadays, there are so many of them competing at a high level internationally, and I think that's because of those 64 Olympic Games.
0: Two times Olympic gold medalist Yujiro Yutaki was speaking to me, Ashley Byrne, for this edition of Sporting Witness. It was a Made in Manchester production for the BBC World Service.
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3: For Play School's 60th anniversary, beloved songs remixed to light up the floor.
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6: ABC News with Noni Edwards. Indigenous advocates say proposed changes to child protection laws in the Northern Territory will be detrimental to children. The legislation seeks to change the way at-risk children are managed by the child welfare system, including expanding the department's powers to intervene earlier in family life. The government says the reforms put child safety first, but the CEO of the North Australian Aboriginal Justice Agency, Ben Grimes, says the laws are a step backwards.
7: These laws are only going to take the existing failures of the child protection system and exacerbate them and make them apply to more people. So they do nothing to actually tackle the issues around prevention.

0: develop the rules in the coming months, with new large data centres to face mandatory obligations around electricity, water and infrastructure. The standards would also seek to bolster copyright protections for Australian creators. The government is aiming to have legislation passed by early next week, but Dr. Ryan says the process needs to be accelerated.
1: There's lots of other pieces in his AI proposals which need fleshing out and which we need to see the detail of. I hope that we'll see that over the next few months, not over the next 6 months, because we know that this is an area where things are moving at light speed.
0: The father of Bianca Jones, one of the Melbourne teenagers who died of methanol poisoning in Laos, says he's incredibly disappointed and frustrated in local authorities. Investigators in Laos say they do not have enough evidence to lay charges over the suspected methanol poisoning deaths of two Australian teenagers, Bianca Jones and Holly Morton Bowles, because autopsies were not carried out. Mark Jones says the lack of evidence is incredibly frustrating.
2: It does seem that someone somewhere seems to be covering or has covered something up. So we're not sure if that has taken place when six people pass away in quick succession. Certainly here, there would be prompt investigation and evidence sought and secured. That seems not to have happened over there.
0: Foreign Minister Penny Wong met with her Lao counterpart on the sidelines of an ASEAN meeting today to reiterate Australia's disappointment with the handling of the deaths and the lack of transparency in the investigation. Iran has attacked a tanker in the Strait of Hormuz, forcing its crew to abandon the ship, and the US conducted another round of airstrikes targeting Iran over control of the key waterway. Twi Ong Fitzpatrick reports.
3: The 10 consecutive nights of US airstrikes haven't compelled Tehran to loosen its grip on the strait. Even as the US and Iran inch closer to all-out war again, Iran's interior minister travelled to Pakistan, a key mediator in the conflict, for talks. However, it remains unclear just what new deal could be reached to end the fighting after the interim deal signed last month has crumbled. Shipping through the Strait of Hormuz has largely stalled, and as fighting intensifies, both sides have targeted civilian infrastructure relied on by millions of people.
0: An Indonesian court's found 19 people guilty of trafficking 34 babies in Indonesia and Singapore. The BBC's Liza Tambunan reports.
4: Lee Siu-Luan, the 70-year-old ringleader, was sentenced to 7 years, the harshest sentence handed down today in West Java. She and 18 co-defenders were all found guilty of trafficking at least 34 babies between 2023 and 2025. The network's main broker, Asri Fitrinika, who sourced babies in Indonesia, some sent on to Singapore, was sentenced to 6 years and 7 months. She broke down in tears as the verdict was read. For adoptive families in Singapore, the verdict isn't the end of their ordeal. One father told the BBC, "I do not wish to focus on the verdict itself. My main concern has always been and continues to be what will happen to my son."
0: And the head of one of the largest news agencies in the world has used a speech in Sydney to warn about the threat of artificial intelligence to Australian journalism. Reuters editor-in-chief Alessandra Galloni is delivering this year's Andrew Olley Media Lecture at an annual forum named after the renowned late ABC journalist. Ms. Galloni says the ongoing cannibalisation of news stories by AI companies undermines the future of original reporting.
5: And the fear is that AI companies will continue to expropriate the content that we have worked hard to gather and use it to train their models, stripping us of our intellectual property, largely without consent or compensation.
0: ABC News.
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6: 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The 150th anniversary test under lights at the MCG. 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
11: Derby 63 week continues here on Extra Time, building up to Friday Night Lights, the Dockers and the Eagles going head to head. And how good is it to have a Friday night derby as opposed to one tucked away on a

0: Sunday afternoon. We've got a genuine spectacle coming up on Friday night. The Eagles have publicly said they want a big scalp. Can they take one this Friday against their crosstown rivals in the Dockers? They'll be buoyed by some news that came out earlier today. Bailey J. Williams, after a couple of really strong years for the Eagles, shouldering the ruck load in some pretty difficult times, he signs a 6-year extension. He chooses not to go back home and go over east and has decided to commit to the Eagles, a 6-year extension, seeing him sign on until the end of 2032. Bailey J. Williams, he's going to join us on the program very, very shortly to talk about that extension and, of course, talk about this week's big matchup against the Dockers. Can the Eagles get the win? I'd love to hear from Eagles fans. Are you bullish this week? Can you get them? There's a few areas we'll chat about tonight where the Dockers haven't been performing as well as they would like to have performed. Can the Eagles get the win on Friday night? If you're a Dockers fan, how are you feeling at the moment? Are you a little bit worried? Are the nerves starting to kick in? 3 games clear on top. They're keeping the lid on things. They're still relatively healthy. They might get Shea Bolton back Friday night. Are you a little bit worried? I'd love to hear from you. 1300 221 1025. That is the talkback number, as always. 1300 221 1025. If you can't give us a call but you want to flick us a text, you can do that as well. The SMS line, 0437 221 1025 1025, because of course you're listening to us on ABC Perth 102.5, ABC WA, Sport Digital, ABC Listen. Plenty of ways to catch us. Mitch Turner here with you as always. And alongside me is the senior sports writer at the West Australian, Glenn Quatermain. Quarters, g'day to you. Evening. Bailey J signs on. Derby 63. It's always an exciting week.
1: It is. Evening, Mitch. Evening, listeners. Can they win? I'm not going to pick them. I'm going to pick Fremantle. But I think they've been super competitive. Randy, reigning two-time premier, to 24 points last week. We're in the game, you know, for pretty much most of it.
0: In the game against the Dogs the week before.
1: Yeah, so look, there's a lot to like about their competitiveness at the moment. Frio would want to be switched on, and I'm sure they will be, but they'd want to be switched on because they would love to claim a big scalp. Just a bit of momentum going into the off-season. It's been an improved year, but it would be a real tick, wouldn't it? They won 8 of their last 9 derbies, Fremantle. So
0: yeah, there's been dominance. Bailey Williams, will chat to him in a moment. He's played in 7 derbies. He's won 1. He's lost 6. So he'll be looking to try and get another win in the column, but he's got a bit of time now that he's signed on until the end of 2022.
1: It's a strange period for Frio. I mean, it's sort of like no man's land, isn't it? They're 3 games clear. Just that period where you may be searching for a bit of motivation each week.
0: Yeah, and Justin Longmuir fronted the media today. They've done away in the last year or so. They've done away with the joint presses for the Derby because, you know, back in the day they added a little bit, but in recent years, and probably over the last, 6-7 years, maybe since Ross Lyon, around that time, the back end of him, they really haven't provided the drama or any theatre of any nature. They've been pretty boring and down the mill. And I think as the media, as you and I have been to those presses before, we actually prefer to just get the coaches separately and hear their honest thoughts on the opposition without having to worry about who's sitting next to them.
1: That's all well and good, Mitch, but let's just have a good derby, can we? Because they've been crap lately.
0: Yeah, well, I've annoyed
1: a competitive close derby.
0: I've annoyed people in the past when I've said the showdown's better than the derby, but history shows it is, because they've had a lot more games of consequence and games have been closer in the past 10 years. So I still think I'm picking the showdown over the derby. If anyone wants to debate that, you can. 1300 221 1025.
1: The feeling in the showdown is closer to the feeling you get in an NRL origin game. Closer to. Not the same, but closer to.
0: Does the derby feel as big anymore?
1: Nope.
0: Like it's lost a little bit, hasn't it? And maybe that's because the Eagles have struggled in the last 4 or 5 years. But are rivalries getting a bit stale in the AFL? Is that what it is?
1: No, not all of them. There's some really good rivalries still. I think Hawthorn Geelong's a super.
0: It's not
1: rivalry.
0: The same, though, as it was 20 years ago.
1: Oh, I don't know.
0: Hawthorn Essendon's died off a bit.
1: That's died off a bit. But I think it will. You'd think this is the 4 or 5 year window for Fremantle okay?
0: Yep.
1: You'd think that West Coast are going to improve again next year. So there's going to be some more competitive derbies coming up, and I really hope we've got one on Friday night.
0: Justin Longyear was asked today how he approaches his team at the moment, knowing they're three games ahead, they're clear on top, they are the hunted. This is what he had to say about being so far ahead in top spot on the AFL ladder.
2: Well, really, I don't really talk about that part of it. I don't put the ladder up and go, this is where we're sitting. It's more, well, I just spoke about process orientated and looking for areas of our game we can improve on. If we stand still, you go backwards in this game if you're not focusing on things that you can improve on.
0: So their head very much is still seems very, on the body. They haven't got carried ahead and got in front of themselves, the Dockers. It's the same message they've been sending all season, really, and Justin Lemieux is pretty good at sending that message, but they're very much, keeping their head on their shoulders and their feet on the ground.
1: In poor starters recently, West Coast reversed that trend. They were poor starters. They've been starting better.
0: Yep.
1: I think the area they can really challenge West Coast is centre clearance in particular. I think clearance has been down for Freo for about 10 weeks. I think they've won five of their 10, or they've won five of their 10. They've halved a couple and lost a couple. But centre clearance, particularly against a vastly undermanned Port Adelaide last week, was a worry. Now, it's easy to address that. You can tweak it. But that's where the Eagles, particularly, and we hope that Harley Reid does play, looked pretty good on the training track today. A full complement of midfielders for West Coast with the newly signed Bailey J. Williams.
0: And who we'll hear from shortly.
1: It's going to be a rip of that contest, him coming up against Luke Jackson and the two midfields head-to-head.
0: We'll hear from Bailey Williams very, very shortly also, a bit later in the program. We'll hear from Alan Black, former Wildcats coach, who is going to be inducted into the WA Basketball Hall of Fame alongside Damian Martin, one of the great Wildcats as well. So we hear from Alan Black, part of the ABC Sports team for many years, courtside with myself and Clint Wielden and many others, calling Wildcats action. We'll hear from him later in the program. Before we hear, though, from Bailey J. Williams to the phone lines, 1300 221 0025. Brendan in Thornley has called in and wants to have a chat. G'day to you, Brendan.
3: G'day, Mitch. G'day, Court. It's good to hear you again.
0: Oh, it's great to hear from you as well. Brendan, what do you want to chat about tonight? Bullish about Derby Week?
3: I'm going to the game on Friday, but I just hope it's a great game. That's all I'll say, great game between both sides. And, I think the Derby rivalry, as you and Quarters have said, has gone down a little bit at the hype of it. But, and with the joint presses, I think they haven't done it since COVID, but that's another story. Couple of quick things. Bailey Williams, happy he's signed for 6 years. We needed him at the Eagles because his ruck dominance has been far superior, in terms of his work quality, especially in some of those crucial contests. And also just a couple of points from the game on the weekend. I know everyone's moaning about the umpires. I mean, I do too. There's a few there, but we'll leave that. MRO. I see the player from Brisbane who tripped Harley Reid got off with a fine. I mean, how does he not get a week for what he did? And when Jake Waterman was taken high in the final quarter, which got a free kick inside the 50 and got a goal from that, I mean, how was that not even a suspension or a fine for the Brisbane player?
0: Yeah, no, it's a fair call. So the first one, of course, Harley Reid was the Noah Ransworth bump.
1: I think that was worth a week.
0: Was very late. He didn't catch him. It might have been very, very slight contact on the chin of anything, but it was pretty much to the body. It was late. Harley was okay from a head and kind of main torso, I guess, spot. But his ankle is where he hurt the ankle. He's kind of taken to social media as well and said, by the way, didn't trip on the step. It was from the initial contact with Noah Ransworth where he stepped on his foot and just tweaked it. And I think it was a bit unstable when he stepped on that part of the bench because of that incident. So you could argue the late hit caused some sort of injury. Like if Harley, who they are pretty confident will play Friday and be fine, he did come on after a very, very lengthy delay. It was almost 30 minutes in the end. He did come back and play out that game. But if he was injured, like, in the MRO and the tribunal guidelines and all of that, the capacity to cause injury is something taken into account. Now, an ankle injury, but an ankle injury, if it ruled you out for a week from a bump that was late and deemed to be illegal by the umpire, you probably do have a scope to say, well, if you didn't bump him late, which, as I said, was against the rules and illegal and resulted

0: bolted a downfield free kick. He wouldn't have injured his ankle. So you probably do have a foot to stand on, pardon the pun, to make a claim that that could be a suspension.
1: Yeah, it's an interesting point. I think the Eagles sort of skipped down the road after that game, to be honest. I think Liam Baker's very lucky to
0: He's lucky he didn't make that's bigger right. contact to the head. Exactly. There was slight contact to the head.
1: When your feet leave the ground and you make contact to the head,
0: you're in trouble. An inch higher on the jaw of Cam Rayner, and it might have been much, much worse. It wasn't a great action by Liam. No. I do like Liam. I love the way he goes about it. He's a former most courageous player in the AFL. But, yeah, wasn't a huge fan of the late bump, which seemed, at the time, contact out of frustration. So he's probably lucky that he didn't cause any further damage, because it wasn't a great action. Cam Rayner was in a vulnerable position and wasn't able to defend himself as he was going for the mark. But Liam Baker out of this week's derby as well. By the way, there was an update today on Jager O'Meara. Low-level syndesmosis injury. Justin Lomier also talked about that. Avoided surgery, so they're hopeful that he will be available by the end of the year, whether that's finals or the home and away season. But that's pretty good news for Jager O'Meara.
1: Good news. He needs some, because he's had a really tough run of injuries. We love him as a footballer, and just has had no luck, has he, really, over the journey. Yet to play in a winning final, I think, Jager. So I'd love to see him get back at some point of the finals. Was it Johnson who did the syndesmosis late last year? About the same time, actually.
0: I think so, syndesmosis is a very, very painful injury. We know there's been a couple of big stars around the league who've gone down with that. Max Holmes and Zach Butters, who have had to have surgery. So that is worst case scenario for Geelong and for Port Adelaide in getting them back out there. But the good news is Jager O'Meara has avoided surgery. Shea Bolton, if he gets through training, they said last week he was kind of rested, had a bit of a hand issue, but seemed like it was more just we can give him the week off. Justin Longmuir today wasn't 100% that he'll be back. But with a hand injury, that is something you can kind of play through, and it hasn't seemed like it's bothered him too much. So you'd expect Shea Bolton to be back in for Jager O'Meara on Friday night. About to hear from Bailey Williams in just a moment, which Shell Bell on the text line says she's very excited to hear from Bailey Williams and to hear that he has signed on for another 6 years. She says, of course, the Eagles can win, and hopefully they will. Sandy in Karratha says, I'll go West Coast Eagles as my roughie for my mum. RIP mum, so clearly a former West Coast Eagles supporter who has since passed. And Sandy saying, hopefully they can do it for her. I will continue to go through your texts as well. David Morrow says, I reckon this is going to be a huge game. The Eagles are keen to make a statement, and Freo need to look at playing four quarters, as you've said as well, quarters.
1: They're relying on short periods to get it done, which is good in one sense, but they're going to come up against some big dogs soon, so can't be playing that way.
0: 1300 221 1025. If you want to send us an SMS, give us a call. 1300 221 1025. The talkback number, the SMS line, 0437 221 1025. Bailey J. Williams, freshly signed on from the West Coast Eagles. He's going to join us in just a moment. It is coming up on 20 minutes past seven.
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0: Great to have your company here on Extra Time, wherever and however you may be listening to us. Football can change very, very quickly. Not that long ago, Bailey J. Williams was fighting to cement his place in West Coast's best side. But fast forward to today, and the Eagles have made a big statement in their rebuild, signing him to a six-year contract extension until the end of 2032. He joins us on the program now. Baz, thanks for coming on the show.
6: No worries. Thanks for having us, mate.
0: Congratulations on the new deal. 6 years is a huge commitment from yourself, huge commitment from the club. How are you feeling now that it's all done?
6: Yeah, no, it's good, man. Obviously, excited to be able to sign on. Six more years, it's good. It's obviously the club have put a lot of faith in me, and I'm happy to, stick around. I'm excited.
0: If you think back 2 or 3 years, Could you ever imagine that you'd be sitting here signing a deal of this length? 6 years is considerable.
6: Yeah, probably. It's very humbling, you know, 6 year deal. It's you know, obviously it is massive. It sounds massive, but like, I've always had massive confidence and you know, in my own ability, and it's good to be able to, you know, be backed in by the club that you got drafted to, and I'll leave this footy club a 32-year-old now, so it's really, really good.
0: Yeah, you've certainly come a long way since you joined the club, and you've grown up a lot and become a mature person and footballer, Bailey, and it's a great sign of faith, as you said, from West Coast that they've backed you in. Was there much interest from other clubs, or was staying at West Coast always the priority? Where was that all kind of sitting?
6: Obviously there was I'm obviously from Melbourne, so the go home factor was a little bit there, but I think that was probably more outside speculation than anything. I was always looking to sign on, and I was glad that my manager and the footy club could sort something out, and my manager Rob Durazio made it really simple for me, and it wasn't too much of a hassle to get everything done. So obviously moved over to Perth at 18 and 26 now, so it feels like I've been here for ages. So why go back to Melbourne? I'm comfortable here. I like the lifestyle and had a great footy club, so yeah.
0: What does it say about where this football club is headed? You think that you're prepared to commit the best years of your career? You've found some great form over the last couple of seasons. What does it say about the rebuild and the future of this club, the fact that you're willing to commit 6 years and to play out, let's be honest, majority of your career there?
6: I just think that it speaks for, you know, how it's the culture that we're building that players, you know, want to be a part of, and I certainly want to be a part of. As you said, you know, being at the club for a little bit, and I feel like what we're building now is exciting, and you know, we've obviously had some tough years, and I feel like we're on the way up now. So why leave? Why look to leave? I want to start enjoying the benefits of this rebuild, and feel like we're building something pretty special with a young group and new coaches. So, it just speaks to the culture and the footy club, I think.
0: Well, we're certainly glad that you'll be sticking around in the West for a while longer. Bailey J. Williams from the West Coast Eagles joins us here on Extra Time, fresh off a 6-year contract extension announced today. Talking to myself, Mitch Turner, and Glenn Quartermain.
1: Bailey, congratulations on the lengthy deal. You're seventh in the AFL for hitouts, averaging over 28 per game. I feel like the new ruck rules really suited your athletic profile. What were your thoughts going through the pre-season, knowing this tweak in the rule was there? How do you think it's benefited you and your ability to distribute on what's a pretty talented midfield?
6: Yeah, thanks, mate. And honestly, it was pretty sort of exciting when the news come out about the shift in the ruck rules. And, you know, for me, I've said this a few times, I've always loved jumping at the footy and getting at its highest point in the centre bounce. And I think for a bit there, the game was sort of trending into more of a combative wrestling style of rucking. And I think the new rules they've put in place have helped. I think the more athletic, leaping style rucks be able to play better footy, and I'm obviously one of them. And, the next part is the challenge of, you know, connecting with teammates. And I think that we've been able to produce some really good footy out of the middle. And I'm obviously playing with a great group of midfielders. So, and also I just think the spectacle of the centre bounce is much better than it was in recent years. I think it's been good for the game as well. So it's been good.
3: I agree with you there. I reckon some defences mightn't agree with you, though. They're under a bit of siege at the moment with this new rule. But, look, you mentioned the work you're doing with that midfield. It's a pretty talented one. Harley Reid, Tim Kelly having a great season, Will Dersma, Elliot Yeo back to playing some consistent footy. Talk us through this midfield. And at times this year, you've been number one in metrics. Centre clearance has been really strong. I reckon it's an area where you can challenge Fremantle in Friday night's derby. What do you think?
6: Yeah, definitely. Obviously, the names you just rattled off there, but he looks good on paper. We've got some super talent in there. Obviously, Freo do as well, and they're playing really good footy. And obviously got, talented ruckman and Luke Jackson in there as well. But I think we went up against Brisbane, and they're the best centre bounce team in the comp. And we won the centre bounce numbers and won the clearance game. And I think that'll be a similar thing that we try to do this week. We go into every game wanting to obviously perform well in all areas, but I think the centre clearance and centre bounce is super important. And, I'm excited for the challenge.
0: Bailey, speaking again about the derby this weekend, you do get Luke Jackson, as mentioned. He is flying this year and playing career-best footy, just like yourself. But what makes him such a difficult matchup? It sounds like such a broad question, but is it his ability in the air, or is it that athleticism around the ground? Like, what makes him so difficult this week?
6: I think it's a mix of everything, mate. Like, he's just one of the better talents in the comp, especially in the ruck area. I like to think we play similar sort of style game in terms of in the ruck sort of area. He's a high leaping, agile ruckman and tries to act as another midfielder. And I think he's another ruck that probably has benefited from the new rule. And always enjoy playing against Luke and have good battles in there. So he's obviously a super talent, but looking forward to it.
0: With Fremantle going so well at the moment, sitting three games clear on top, derbies are always huge. It's such a big time for WA football. Does that make this derby, though, an even bigger opportunity for your group, coming off a pretty good showing against the two-time reigning premiers, to go up against the top of the table Dockers in a derby?
6: Oh, I think so, yeah. Well, they've had our measure. I don't know, they've won a fair few of the derbies of late, and I think we talk about wanting to get wins on the way home at the end of the season, and, we probably haven't been able to get those wins we're after, but the footy we're playing at the moment, I think, yeah, as you said, it really stacks up. Like, we were happy with the way we played against Brisbane. Obviously didn't come away with the win, but in terms of the brand that we're playing, I think that we're certainly not to be written off, that's for sure. So we're pumped, and we'll take everything that we've got and throw it at Freo this Friday, and should be, hopefully a good game.
0: Must be pretty relieved to see that it looks almost certain Harley Reid is going to play on Friday night, recovering from that tweak of the ankle over the weekend. You must just feel a bit more relieved to have Harley out there in the middle with you at your feet.
6: Yeah, 100%. It was. I didn't really know what happened at first. I was on the bench when I saw him sort of stumble next to me, and at first I thought he'd done his ankle on the bench, but then I asked him, and he's like, "Nah, I've done it out on the ground." Blah blah. So he's one that I love playing footy with, and sort of scared me for a little bit there. I thought he'd done something serious, but he had a run around today at training, and obviously we were all on a bit light duties given the 6-day turnaround. But really excited to go into battle with Harley again this week.
0: And how good is it that the derby's on Friday night, Bailey? I mean, not tucked away on a Sunday afternoon. It's prime time Friday night. It's awesome for the football club and both Fremantle, West Coast and WA football in general to have a Friday night lights derby.
6: Oh, absolutely. I think it's awesome. I personally love night games, and, no better stage than Friday night Opera Stadium. Obviously, as you said, for our in red hot form, and I think we're in a good spot at the moment to really take it up to them. And
7: little bonuses. We get the weekend off after, so that's always nice. We haven't had a lot of weekends off in the last couple of years. We usually, you know, Sunday morning games, so it's a good little shift for us.
0: And I know this weekend is huge given Friday night's game, but before I let you go, how big would it be?

0: just to claim a big scalp before the end of the season for this group that's taken such a big step forward this year and shown a lot of growth. But how important is it to try and get another 4 points in the bag before you you head off in the off season?
1: Yeah, very important. Yeah, well, you know, I can only speak on behalf of myself and the playing group, but I know that that's what we're trying to achieve, is to win games. We go into every game thinking that we definitely can win, and it'll be no different this week. And yeah, see how we go. Yeah, as you said, towards the end of the season, and hopefully take some great confidence into next season. So yeah.
0: Well, congratulations on the 6-year extension, Bailey. It's safe to say that dinner will be on you around the football club, I think, for the next week or so, given you've locked yourself in until the end of 2032. It was great to chat to you, and good luck for the derby on Friday night.
1: No worries. Thanks for having us, boys. Cheers.
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0: Great to hear from Bailey J. Williams there. A 6-year extension at the West Coast Eagles, taking him taking his contract through till the end of 2032. Mitch Turner here with you, 28 minutes to 8, alongside me, senior sports writer at the West Australian, Glenn Quatermain. It's great to see Bailey Williams is sticking around the club. It's a good vote of faith, I guess, a vote of confidence from the club, and repaying the faith to him, and also the other way from Bailey to stick around the Eagles and not look to return home.
3: Wonder how much influence that burgeoning midfield had on his decision. A couple of nibbles, apparently. Richmond and the Western Bulldogs, I believe. And good to see him stay. And those who... There will be questions over the length of the contract, because it is a little bit out of character on the Eagles in recent times. They've got a bit scared of those long-term contracts. But I think you can't... Don't judge Bailey on past years.
0: They don't.
3: It's all about this year onwards with the new ruck rule, which suits him perfectly.
0: They haven't done a lot of long-term deals.
3: That's why it's a little bit different, this one.
0: They've done a lot of 3-year deals and maybe some 2-year deals for players that fans have wondered if they should be getting those deals, given injury concerns and age and things like that. And that's been a big talking point over the last 5 or 6 years, the recommitting to veterans and maybe holding on too long. But yeah, not a lot of actual long-term deals. The longest I can remember, correct me if I'm wrong, Andrew Gaff's was a 7-year deal in the end, I think.
3: On the back of North Melbourne going really, really
0: hot on him. Yeah, so I think it was a short deal with a trigger to extend out to 7 years, which ended up he got a fair extension in there in the end, Andrew Gaff. Don't think he saw it all the way out, given he had some injury concerns towards the end with his ankles and his feet as well, which hurt him. But yeah, you don't often see a long-term extension, but they do have some good youngsters coming through. Akash Share points out Cooper Duff Tytler, of course, drafted in the first round, has plenty of talent. Hoping to see him again this year.
3: Archer Reid, we won't see again until next year, but a lot of talent.
0: He's another one as well.
3: A very good player.
0: And Archer Reid's certainly got the ability to play forward pretty effectively, Jack as Williams. Well. Probably out of all those, probably out of Bailey Williams, Cooper Duff Tytler, Archer Reid's one up forward looks pretty good. Like he can start there and be the forward that goes into the
3: ruck. Jack goes all right too. Jack Williams. He's got a good pair of hands. Beautiful clunker.
0: Jack Williams is still figuring out where he sits, I think, in the landscape at the moment. He's played a bit all over the place, which as a youngster, it doesn't help your development when you're going from, you know, ruck to forward to even back at times. So Jack Williams probably just needs a bit of a consistency within a role, whether that's at waffle level or at AFL level. But he's had a few chances this year. The other name worth bringing up, given there's been continued talk. So today, and I'll get to the name I want to ask you about today, for those who haven't seen. So Tyson Stengel has become the second premiership star to be in discussions with his club to mutually part ways. So obviously at Geelong at the moment, Tyson Stengel is currently back in South Australia, though on some personal leave, hasn't played for Geelong this year at AFL level. And that's been an ongoing situation that he and Geelong have been trying to work out. So they are now reportedly in discussions to see if they can figure out an arrangement there where he leaves the club, and that may end his career. Who knows where that'll end up? And obviously he becomes the second who's going through a similar situation, because Bobby Hill at Collingwood has been a bit of an ongoing saga for quite a while now. Bobby Hill, despite having 4 years left on his deal at the Pies, worth estimated to be worth around $750,000 a year. Of course, the Norm Smith medalist from 2023, West Australian out of the Perth Demons. Is he a target for West Coast? So he's currently in negotiations as well with Collingwood about where his future lies. It looks like they're going to part ways. It seems from the outside that Collingwood have really tried to support Bobby and make things work, and it just, for whatever reason,
3: it's worth a look. If you can get, if there's stability in his life and you can get him back home to Western Australia, absolutely it's worth a look. Both players, by the way, have shone on the biggest stage of all.
0: Yes, Stengel wasn't far off.
3: Four goals in their most recent grand final, kicked 50-plus goals that year. So
0: yeah,
3: Bobby Hill, we've seen what he can do, Norm Smith medalist. So I think he's worth a look. It's a position that they could do with too, the Eagles.
0: They're crying out for a genuine, fast, silky, exciting small forward, aren't they? They haven't had one in
3: a long time,
0: since Willie Rioli really was at his peak, since they had a player with that class and skill in the forward 50.
3: So it will be a gamble, so I think you do have to not give too much away.
0: But you've got a call.
3: Yep. That's right. Absolutely, you do. And I think Stengel will probably, would he go back to South Australia? That's his origin, isn't it?
0: So that's where he is Adelaide, at the moment. Richmond, that's where he's from. Tyson Stengel, of course, was at Richmond, got delisted through personal issues there, ended up playing back at the SANFL, was drafted out of them to rejoin the AFL at Geelong. And then, of course, as you've said, has played some wonderful football. And then in recent times, whatever is going on behind the scenes in his personal life and personal circumstances, hasn't been able to, even for most parts of the year, even be with Geelong. He's one that maybe the two South Australian clubs will do what we are considering West Coast to do, which is give him a call and have a conversation with him about where he is at.
3: By the way,
0: I'd hate to see Bobby Hill, certainly. I'd hate to see him lost to the AFL system.
3: I think you've got to give credit to both Collingwood and Geelong. They've looked after both of these players. I really like Chris Scott's language too, saying, look, of course we look after the player, but you've got to also measure that up against the fact that we're a professional club.
0: Yeah.
3: And we'd like to be a charity, but we're not.
0: Yeah, Craig McRae today was
3: very emotional.
0: Yeah, it was quite emotional. I think he's got quite a connection with Bobby Hill. It's always seemed like that over the past, and he's also got, he's quite an emotional character, isn't he? He has quite a connection like that to the playing group over the years, and he's shown that as many.
3: Can I ask you a question, Mitch? Yeah. As an AFL coach, as an AFL premiership coach, do you have a more special connection with the player who won a Norm Smith in that game?
0: I think you have a special connection to everyone who played in that game.
3: Yeah, but
0: and I think we've seen that with coaches, both here and across the eastern states, of an inability to part with players who are part of something like that. Look, let's be honest. It was a criticism of Adam Simpson about his inability to move on from players who are part of that 2018 group, maybe when they should have moved on from them. So I don't think he's alone, but I think that's a natural thing for any coach in any sport, really, to build a connection to players who help take you to the absolute ultimate. So, yeah, Bobby Hill, I'd say once again as well, worth a call from West Coast and a conversation with him and you know, his family or his team, and figure out where Bobby is at and whether he actually has a passion to continue playing AFL football and what support systems. I actually think he would fit in really well. He actually would fit in really well with Fremantle. I think the football club, they're just not in a position where they need him at the moment. I think if there was no Isaiah Dudley or a Sam Sukowski, if they were one player short in that area, absolutely I think Fremantle would make the call. And let's be honest, they've got a really, really good history of supporting Indigenous footballers. They've got a great culture at the football club, Fremantle, and always have with Indigenous programs and promoting Indigenous footballers. And I think Bobby would be a great fit there. Unfortunately for him, they just don't need him at the moment. So
3: fully fit and switched on Bobby Hill absolutely meets the profile that the Eagles require.
0: Thoughts there of senior sports writer at the West Australian, Glenn Quatermain, alongside myself, Mitch Turner. And it's 20 minutes to 8 here on Extra Time. It's wonderful to have you tuned in wherever you are listening to us and however you are finding us, whether it's on ABC, 102.5 ABC Perth, ABC WA, Sport Digital, ABC Listen, or

Or if you're listening back to the program on ABC Listen and you're currently listening on a Wednesday, g'day to you as well from the past. Caroline Wilson on Agenda Setters also, they're talking about Tyson Stengel tonight and have spoken about that, reporting she believes Tyson Stengel's AFL career is over and that there will will not be a lifeline, but you never know. Things change very quickly. Alan Black, by the way, WA is going to be a WA Basketball Hall of Fame inductee this weekend. He is coming up on the program in about 5 minutes' time, of course, was a big part of the ABC sports team calling the basketball alongside myself, Clint Wheeldon, and many others over the journey. Former Wildcats Championship coach will be inducted into the WA Basketball Hall of Fame this weekend. He will join us very, very shortly. A few texts coming in as well. Larry in Karratha says Luke Jackson for the Ross Glendinning medal. That's his prediction. I'll get yours before the end of the night quarters because, of course, we won't hear from you on the ABC airwaves before it, given it is a Friday night derby, so you can't give your prediction on Saturday Sports Talk, although I think this week if you did, you would absolutely nail it because you would have the advantage of hindsight. Larry in Karratha also says that the Doc

0: with Frio. So you look at the next 3 weeks, so important. Home derby, Western Bulldogs at home the following Friday night, and then that really important away game against Melbourne at the MCG, probably the last time they're going to play there before the big dance if they get there. Then you've got, if they win those, you're three games clear with two to go. That's when it's going to get really interesting to see what Frio do with players who are, you know, you don't want to muck around with form too much, given that there'll be the bye as well for the teams in the top six. So those last two games are against Adelaide here and Carlton away. What will they do with their team then? They'll have to make some very big decisions in those 2 weeks, I think.
1: So Mavin Swanbourne says, good evening, fellas. Fremantle are focused on avoiding injuries, I reckon. The idea of winning by big margins isn't of any relevance with the percentage the highest of the 18, given they're three games clear, of course. I think the Eagles will be thinking they can win this as it's a way more important game for them than it is for Frio. It's still an important game, as you said, because this is a chance to lock away.
0: It's a Western Derby.
1: Every win they get is close to locking
0: it's
1: away.
0: A Western Derby, you want to win it.
1: Well, I don't even care about the Derby. Just every game they win here for the next couple of weeks, they will be
0: able to... You want to lock away top two.
1: They're a couple of weeks away from locking away top spot as well. Yep. So they're absolutely close to doing that. But it does make sense. Their percentage is a back thought now because three games clear, the 4 points is all they are going to need. The percentage more than likely now isn't going to play a part in that. So, the Dockers just need a win. Win by as much as they can. Just win. Win the game of football. Keep it simple. And that sounds like that's what they are doing. By the way, quarters, before we hear from Alan Blacker, Australia has named their squad today for the Test Series against Bangladesh in Darwin next month at Merara. Pat Cummins, Scott Boland, Alex Carey, Cameron Green, Josh Hazelwood, Travis Head, Josh Inglis, Marnus Labuschagne, Nathan Lyon, Steve Smith, Mitchell Stark, Jake Weatherald holds his spot, and Bo Webster. So full strength, the Australians, given that Cummins, Hazelwood and Lyon, we didn't really see them last summer. Didn't see Hazelwood, and we saw Cummins for very, very, very briefly in that Ashes series. So Nathan Lyon, Josh Hazelwood, Pat Cummins all return into that squad for those games against Darwin. It is pretty much
0: the
1: same team we've seen for a long time, but they are full strength, so they're not taking it lightly. It is Bangladesh, but they're using this probably as a nice little run into what is going to be a big 12 months of cricket for the Australian.
0: Where are we going to see
1: side.
0: Cameron Green batting?
1: That's going to be, I think that'll be the number one talking point maybe ahead of the first test will be, do they go with Green and Webster or they choose between the two? Obviously, Bo Webster was getting the nod at the back end of the summer and looking really, really good with his form. That is going to be the question that starts to ramp up over the next 4 weeks or so. It's going to be Cameron Green or Bo Webster. So Cameron Green's it's going to have to hit him pretty well in the nets as well to try and prove his case because Bo Webster has not put a foot wrong. But, yeah, an ageing side, and they still continue to roll out with the crew that's got the job done over the last couple of years. So, of course, the ABC Sport team will be up there calling all the action in Darwin. So it'll be live on your radio.
0: Not much changes with the Australian Test team. It's been that way forever.
1: Yeah, it's always feels weird having Test matches on Australian soil. At this time of year, it just feels very, very odd. So, that's the news today out of the Australian men's cricket setup, naming a full strength side for those clashes. Alan Black, the former Wildcats championship winning coach, he is going to join us very, very shortly on the back of the announcement that he is going to be inducted into WA's Basketball Hall of Fame. Stick around. Mitch Turner, Glenn Quatermain here on Extra Time. It is 14 minutes to 8.
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1: Well, great news dropping as we were going to air tonight. Channel 10 breaking the news. Ash Nelson, our very own Extra Time host on a Wednesday night, and the Channel 10 team dropping the news that there will be two inductees into WA Basketball's Hall of Fame this Saturday night. One of those being, of course, Damian Martin, longtime Wildcats captain, multiple championships, defensive player of the year, more times than you can count. Damo.

0: Martin. He's going to be inducted on Saturday night. He'll be on the program tomorrow night as well with Ash Nelson and Chris Waterman while we are out quizzing with the ABC team quarters. But the other inductee is someone very close to us at the ABC Wildcats Championship coach from the 99-2000 season, a two-time NBL Coach of the Year as well. He's going to be inducted into WA Basketball's Hall of Fame. That is Alan Black, who was part of our ABC sports team for many years calling the action. Blackie, thanks for coming on and congratulations on what is going to be a wonderful night on Saturday.
1: Thanks very much. Yes, I'm very chuffed, and to be up on the stage with Damian Martin is just a real privilege and an honour.
0: How did you you hear the news? Who told you? When did they tell you? And I guess what was your reaction and, of course, the reaction of your family?
1: I've known for about a month, but I had to keep it quiet. And so, that was that was hard to do. But the family's coming across. I've got two kids in Victoria who are coming across for the night, and my son here. So it's going to be a terrific night.
0: We miss calling the action with you courtside, Blackie. Of course, a number of years, myself, Clint Wheeldon, a host of ABC personnel that worked alongside you and got to enjoy your insights into basketball. It's hard. I guess it seems like an obvious question, but the highlight of your time with the Wildcats, I imagine, has to be the championship in the 99-2000 season.
1: Oh, absolutely it was. And it's really hard to do. And so when you finally get there, it's a relief. It's exciting. It's from all the hard work. You go, well, that's the culmination, is to win a championship.
0: And I guess the induction, which will come this weekend into WA Basketball Hall of Fame, does that feel like a not justification, but like a reward for all those, I guess, those years you put in and a lot of the effort? Is that just another part of the recognition for all the hard yards and the ups and downs you went through throughout your career and your time with the Wildcats?
1: Oh, absolutely. And it's not really only the Wildcats too, because I've had a lot to do with Willetton basketball, yeah, and Willetton High basketball. I was down in the southwest with the Slammers, and had a bit to do with starting up their junior program. So it's been a journey, sort of not only with the Wildcats but basketball in general. And I've had some state. You know, I've been fortunate enough to coach some state teams. So I've sort of done the whole gamut, really, from under 12 Division 3 girls up to being involved with the Australian team. So it's quite a range.
0: Yeah, I was just about to say, before you mentioned it, those around the WA basketball community will know the amount of work you've put in across a number of clubs and teams, and of course, as you said, juniors, both boys and girls over the years. So it's a wonderful achievement that you are going to be inducted into the WA Basketball Hall of Fame this weekend. Alan Black, of course, as I mentioned, former Wildcats Championship coach, soon to be Hall of Fame inductee, is joining us here on Extra Time with myself, Mitch Turner and Glenn Quartermain.
2: Alan, congratulations on your looming honour. I want to ask you about the bloke who's going to be your fellow inductee, Damian Martin. What made him such a great player, and what qualities separate him from the pack?
1: I think he was a winner. You know, he did whatever it took to win the game. And, you know, if you look at prior to and then post Damian Martin, the Wildcats sort of struggled a bit at the point guard area. And he was the one that got them over the line, either defensively or, you know, taking a charge or you know, running the court. And, you know, just the way he handled himself and his professionalism, he's just, if you want a pin-up boy for WA basketball, he's it.
2: Now, for another pin-up boy, this is the million-dollar question from a Wildcats Championship coach to answer. Is it Grace or Cotton? Who's the number one player in the Wildcats history? Or is it someone else? Is it JC? Who is it?
1: I've been asked that question quite a lot, and I've got to be honest, I reckon I've changed my answer sort of to depending on how I feel. But, look, I think it's Ricky Grace. His longevity would be one, and the way he ran the team at the time. But... you know, Bryce Cotton, he's pretty special. So can I have a foot in both camps?
2: Yeah, you can.
0: Oh, splinters there for you, Blackie, but that's okay. We'll let you get away with that one. I did want to ask, though, we got to look ahead a little bit. I just want to get your thoughts on the Wildcats' upcoming season, because they do feel like they might be a little short in the backcourt, probably could use a bit of extra firepower at the guard position. They've obviously lost Ben Henschel, who's headed across to Ole Miss with the new eligibility rules. Are you hoping the Wildcats can add a bit more in the backcourt somewhere?
1: I think they need more of a Damian Martin, to be honest, than just a flat-out scorer. I think they've got into a little bit of a trap of trying to get someone who'll do everything.
0: Yeah.
1: And if you look at the final series last year, they really struggled getting the ball up the court and running their offense. And I think, you know, with the other players that they've got around them who can all score, I think just getting someone who can bring it all together is really, really important. So rather than bringing firepower, I think I'd rather see them bring someone who can really get them organised and get them into their stuff and get the ball to the right person at the right time.
0: Are you looking forward to seeing what Trevor Gleeson and Bryce Cotton can do linking up in Adelaide? It's a scary thought to see that duo back together.
1: I think everyone in the league would be very, very worried. Trevor Gleeson brings that fire and that defensive intensity that I think the 36ers missed. So if you're looking for a pre-season favourite, I think they'd be it.
0: Alan Black, congratulations on the upcoming induction this weekend into the WA Basketball Hall of Fame. You thoroughly deserve it for everything you achieved at the Perth Wildcats and, as you said, all the work you've put in around Basketball WA and the entire community across a number of years. We look forward to many more years of your involvement in WA Basketball, but congratulations and good luck with everything on Saturday night.
1: Thanks very much. Really appreciate it.
0: Alan Black there, who's going to be alongside Damian Martin as the two newest inductees into the WA Basketball Hall of Fame this Saturday. And as I said, someone that certainly Clint Wilder and I got the chance to work alongside a number of times on NBL coverage while courtside at the Wildcats, while they still had a spot for us to call from and hadn't sold our seats to the VIP corporate people. We enjoyed it because he's got a great basketball knowledge. He garners a lot of respect in the WA basketball community, knows everyone there, and it's a great thrill to watch basketball with Blackie and enjoy that. So looking forward to all that. And as I said, Damian Martin will be joining Chris Waterman and Ash Nelson tomorrow night on Extra Time. They'll continue to talk about the Derby and all the latest there. But Damian Martin, he'll join them to reflect on his induction as well. Who's your greatest, Squeakley, before I move off it?
2: I like watching James Crawford play. I really did.
0: Crawford?
2: Yeah, and it goes back a little bit further than that because I had 8 years in Geelong. Of course, he was a Geelong Supercat.
0: So
2: that's where he's dubbed, the Alabama.
0: So favourite's Crawford?
2: I think so.
0: Best is?
2: Grace.
0: Okay, this is the generational divide quarters. I think I'm Bryce Cotton. I think the league's only ever seen one other player
2: dominate.
0: Well,
2: you disagree
0: like
2: with
0: that.
2: Me. I'm not surprised.
0: No, but I think the NBL has only ever seen one other player that dominant in the history, and that was Andrew Gaze, who was just incredible, and that's why those two stand at the top of the MVP awards won. That's why those two are the dominant two throughout history. But Ricky Grace also just an absolute superstar. And if we're talking favourites, a little shout out. Oh, the year James Ennis played with the Perth Wildcats when I was a little bit younger, and he came across after being drafted by the Miami Heat, it was, and they sent him to the NBL to get a year of experience under his belt. That was about as good a show as you'll ever see in the NBL. He was absolutely box office and went on to have a pretty good NBL career as well. So special shout out to James Ennis. We've got about 3 minutes left quarters. There is a big event starting Friday this week, the Comm Games. You'll be looking forward to seeing a number of WA athletes out there, probably headlined by Nina Kennedy, of course, who is the golden girl of Australian sport at the moment across all sports, and Curtis Marshall, who's fresh off a Diamond League win. And
2: two pole vaulters. So you're 5.95 in the London Diamond League event a couple of nights ago.
0: Yep.
2: A couple of 6 metre jumps this year already. Obviously beat Mondo Duplantis earlier in the year.
0: No one else has really managed to do in a number of years.
2: In Stockholm, no. But look, it'd be hard to see either of them being challenged. Nina going.

0: for two. Curtis going for three Commonwealth Games gold medals in a row. Terrific career he's had as well. Peter Bowl in the 800 metres. He'll have his challenges.
1: Yep.
0: That's a tough event for him. Lots to like. And just a shout out to Iona Anderson too, the 100 and 200 metre backstroke. And in the relays, obviously we were very sad to hear Kaylee McEwen had to pull out.
1: Yep.
0: But that opens the lane up for Iona Anderson. She'll be interested to see how she goes. She now will start as favourite in those events. So.
1: Yeah. The Kaylee McEwen thing was interesting because she was
0: diagnosed with
1: glandular fever. Yeah. But she said she was almost relieved because she thought she may have just been done. She's like, I'm not swimming that fast. I'm not as strong. And she thought, oh, am I over the hill? And then she figured out she was actually unwell. So she said she was quite relieved to figure out that she wasn't finished and she still has a bit to offer. That swim team, of course, headlined by Molly O'Callaghan,
0: who's
1: already a star and is going to be a star for many more years to come, and Kyle Chalmers, who, talking the word box office, he is certainly as good a show there is in swimming when he comes storming down to chase down basically any competitor and any lead.
0: But as usual, strap yourself in for a medal fest because there's going to be plenty of gold.
1: Lockie Kennedy, of course, Ryan Browning in the sprint. Pretty good group of sprinters going as well. No Gout, of course, who's not going to this.
0: Return of the mile too.
1: Yeah, return of the mile. The mile's a great event, isn't it? Someone who went to school a couple of years above me who ran the around the mile or 1500 around there back in the day for Australia, called Sam McEntee. Very, very good runner. Mm. So it was always quite a big event at school, the 15 and the 1600, depending on what it was. So very, very good. As I said, yeah, tomorrow night they'll continue to tap Derby, Ash Nelson, Chris Waterman. You got 20 seconds, quarters. Give me the Derby prediction and the Ross Glendinning Allen medal winner.
0: 5-goal win to Fremantle. Josh Tracy to win the Denning Allen medal.
1: Very, very good. I don't have to give a prediction yet because I've got a couple more chances this week. But Josh Tracy and Fremantle for Glenn Quartermain. Yeah, as I said, tomorrow night, Ash Nelson, Chris Waterman, got Damien Martin, also former Docker and head of the WA footy, Brad Weirer, to join them. The rest of us will be off at the ABC quiz night. For now, though, time for the news.
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5: When the game has just begun and they're looking for a run, there's just one voice for the cricket, so they

0: The Sydney Cricket Ground, Thursday, the 3rd of January, 1985. The Prime Minister of Australia, Mr. Bob Hawke.
1: I'm very pleased to be able to pay this tribute to my good friend Alan McGilvray. As I said recently, I can't think of anyone that I've met in any form of public life who has given so much enjoyment and happiness to so many people as has Alan.
0: Some years earlier, another Australian Prime Minister, Sir Robert Menzies.
2: I'm delighted to tell you, as an Australian, that every Australian knows you. Every Australian who's interested in cricket, directly or indirectly, has heard you. And what we all like about you is that instead of regaling us on the state of the sky or the condition of the flowers or the seagulls on the ground or whatever it may be, you always tell us the state of play. Who hit that ball, where it went, what runs resulted, if any, and what the state of the game is.
0: Sir Robert Menzies. Alan McGilvray has completed a fine half-century as a cricket commentator, and it's appropriate that his final broadcast in Australia was made in Sydney, the same ground where he first saw Test cricket 60 years before, when Arthur Gilligan's English team was touring in 1924-25. Alan was a pupil at Sydney Grammar School, and he went on to captain the first 11. After school, he played grade cricket, firstly with Paddington and later with Waverley. Early annual reports describe him as a forceful left-hand batsman, a right-arm medium-pace bowler,

0: and an excellent fieldsman. He topped the Sydney grade bowling averages in 1935-36 and headed the batting in the following season. He was selected in the New South Wales team in 1933 and played a total of 20 matches for his state, 12 of these as captain. To speak of Alan McGilvray the cricketer, here's another famous old boy of Sydney Grammar. At 90, he's the oldest living test cricketer in the world, Hunter Hendry.
1: I left, of course, before him, but I was closely associated with him practically from then on because we played together the old boys match and he captained that for two or three seasons that I played with him. And then, of course, he played with my club, Paddington. And that's really what gave him the start in cricket, because he was a very good all-rounder, Alan, you know. I remember being associated with him in an innings at Manly when we played, Paddington played Manly, and it was nasty sort of a wicket. And he practically got a, I don't know whether he got a century, he got into the 90s, I know that.
0: Was he unlucky not to have played for Australia, or was he just a very good cricketer?
1: Well, he was a very good cricketer, but he was, you know, at that time there were a hell of a lot of good players about, Norman, you fella. And you had to really be a bit outstanding, so to speak, to get into the test side. But he was a damn good all-rounder, I'll say that without any fear of contradiction.
0: But perhaps his fame, though, was the fact of his captaincy, that he was a very good tactician.
1: And he captained New South Wales, didn't he?
0: Hmm. Yeah, and look at the players he had under.
1: Oh, of course.
0: Bill O'Reilly.
1: Yes, and they all...
0: Jack Fingleton.
1: They
0: Bertie
1: all respected Oldfield. Him, too, very much. Yes, that's... he was a natural... I'd put him down as a natural cricketer, you know, born cricketer.
0: Hello, I'm Norman May, and it's my pleasure now to introduce Alan McGilvray. I counted up, and you had seven actual Australian players under you at various times in your games as captain. Did that give you a sort of a little bit of a problem trying to handle them when you realised maybe they were better cricketers?
2: Well, it gave me a sense of inferiority, because they were very experienced men, men like Bertie Oldfield. He was formerly captain, but then I replaced him. But I will say that all those men, and particularly Bill O'Reilly, came to me and said, whatever you want to do, fella, we're right with you. And I would say that the outstanding man and all that and supporting me, not only did the others not do it, but it was Bill O'Reilly. He was a great help to me.
0: Did he ever come to you, Alan, and say, I don't want to bowl during a match?
2: Yes, he did that against MCC, Gubby Allen's team. It was about 3 o'clock in the afternoon, and we'd taken a couple of wickets, and he said, I don't want to bowl. He didn't ask Bill questions because he wouldn't have said that unless there was something wrong with him. I didn't inquire. But at 5 o'clock, he came up to me, and there were 5 wickets down, and he said, give us that ball. I just want to knock these fellows over, which he did. He got the 5 wickets in the last hour. We won the match. The first time MCC had been beaten in years. But when I went inside the dressing room, I had my locker next to him, and he sat down and took his boots off. And as he took the first sock off, he had two or three pairs of socks. There was a bit of blood around, and I just looked down at it, and... Then off came the toenail with it, inside the sock.
0: He was famous for his Irish temper. Now, one of your teammates told me that he used to stir him on the field by not returning the ball to him properly.
2: Yeah, that's right. Well, when Stan McCabe had him for a while, and of course Alan Kippax, but I think it was Stan that said to me, look, he gets into a lethargic attitude, particularly on the first day when there's not much reaction for his spin, and he'll just go in and roll the ball over and say, wait for the last day, and that's when he used to operate, because there was spin in the pitch. And Stan said to me, he'll get into that stage, and when you go out to mid-on or mid-off and let the ball be returned to you, and then relay it to Bill, and throw one at his ankles, one over his head, and he'd turn on you and say, can't you give it to me here? Waist high, you see. He knew we were doing it, but he used to react, and his reaction was centred at the batsman, not at me, but it was a good tip from Stan to say, get him stirred up a little bit, Mac. He knew we were at that, but he was such an artist in his work. You know, Bradman was an artist, Bill O'Reilly in the other sphere.
0: Well, you've mentioned the other great name, the batsman Bradman. Did you ever play with Don Bradman?
2: Yes, I played against him, and with him I'd send a do the ladder, play with him.
0: Mm-hmm. Well, was it actually the first match you played? It was in Melbourne that you went out to bat with him?
2: Yes, the first match up was 1933. We'd lost two or three wickets, and Don was still there overnight. And Kippy said to me, Alan Kippax said, you open the batting for your club, don't you, mate? And I said, yes, I do. He said, well, you better go in with Don. The new ball's due in a run or two. Well, I got a shock in saying that to go out with Don. We walked on the field, 40, 45,000 people, my first match. My tummy was turning over and over. It was unbelievable, the feeling I had. And to walk out with a great little man, and all I had to do, really, was act as a runner and feed him with the strike as much as I could. Well, I did that fairly successfully for a while, but every time I got into the strike, there'd be a roar from the crowd, "Get out of the strike, we don't want to see you." It was Bradman they wanted to see. I didn't mind getting out of the strike. I just wanted to look at him from the other end. And that was a great education, to see the little man at work.
0: Of course, Bradman moved then from New South Wales to South Australia, and that, in fact, may have been your opportunity to be captain of New South Wales. And you came back later on and you played against Bradman as when your respective captains of your state, didn't you?
2: Yes, I did twice with him. I played against him twice, once in South Australia and once here as captain. I injured my back in the match in Adelaide at practice, and I was immobile. They strapped me up and my arms were strapped to my body, and I just could not move my arms apart from below the elbows. And I couldn't get out of bed the next day. A doctor kept me there with his strapping around me. And then I listened in, there were wickets falling, so I got up and threw a dressing gown on, and the boys put pads on me and boots and things. And all I wanted to do was try and save a follow on. There was something like 20 runs wanted. And Tim Wall was bowling. I didn't have trouble with Tim, as long as I just short back lift. Remember, my arms are strapped to my side. And I saw Bradman put a man named Frank Wood on, and he was a slow bowler. And I saw him go up to him, and the next thing, in came the next ball. It was head high, a slow one, and I couldn't play it. I couldn't get my bat up to it, and it dropped on my stumps. It was a very clever bit of thinking by Don.
0: Well, in one sense, I think you got a square in Sydney, didn't you, when he came over to bat in Sydney?
2: And we planned a little leg side play, have him caught on the onside. Well, if you plan 1,000... put it together 1,000 plans with Bradman betting. If you get one off in 1,000, you're dead lucky. Well, the first one I put in operation was to try and make him hit the ball finer. We had an in-swing bowler going across him a little bit, and I stepped myself on in an area where he always liked to break his duck, around about the square leg area, just push and run and get off the mark. Well, I blocked that and committed him to a shot on a fine leg, which he went for and touched. And Ray Little took a beautiful catch, and he was out second ball to this fast bowler. And he looked down at me, and I said a terrible thing to him then. And I said, you know, just dream about the 300 you're going to get, won't you? And he turned, and I never saw a look of annoyance on a man's face as he looked at me. I almost fell through the ground. However, I walked off the field, afternoon tea, and a great big man, he came from Wagga, and he said to me, "Look here." He said, "I drove 350 miles to see this fella bat, and now you got him out early for none, and when I go back, every time my wheel turns on the way back to Wagga, I'm going to say, 'McGilvray, I better stop it there.'" So I can't use the word that he used. But then I felt a little conscious of what I'd said, and I went down to Don in his room, and I said, "Don, I'm not apologising for picking up your wicket, but I am apologising for my remark, which I don't think was gentlemanly, and I think it was unnecessary. Will you accept my apology?" And he just looked up and a grin on his face, and he said, "There's always a second innings, you know," and that put the fear into me. But unfortunately for us, the King of England died in that weekend, and the match was abandoned. He's everything
0: to cricket. I'd like to take you back now to the time you actually started off broadcasting cricket. And to introduce this sequence, here's the first general manager of the ABC, Sir Charles Moses.
3: Then came the era of Alan McGilvray, who was recommended to me by Monty Noble, the famous Australian captain. And I'd asked him for somebody who was... I felt we ought to have some experienced cricketer. And he said, "Well, I couldn't recommend anybody better than Alan McGilvray, because in my view, he's the best captain New South Wales has had." He himself had been captain of New South Wales and Australia. And he said, "His knowledge of the game and his judgment is very, very sound. And if you can get him to broadcast..." The thing was then to make a broadcaster out of a very fine cricketer, which we certainly did.
0: That appointment was made in 1934. Alan, can you recall your first broadcast?
2: Yes, I can. It was in Brisbane, and I merely did summaries. I was playing at the time, and I was captain of that team. And I used to go over the fence to the broadcasting point and do summaries at the end of play and the end of, say, a lunch session.
0: In those days, the Test cricketers, under their contracts, were not allowed to write for newspapers or broadcast or anything like that. Was there any criticism of you as a player actually broadcasting?
2: Yes, a couple of members of the association came to me, and I think I was on the association then, representing Paddington. And they thought it was improper for me to be talking about it when I'm playing. But I pointed out I didn't sign any contract. There was no contract for Sheffield Shield. And I was enjoying it. And it left a mark on me. I thought, no, this is good fun, if you can relate it. And I ignored that.
0: That your first actual experience in broadcasting Test cricket was the synthetic broadcast in 1938.
2: No, now, that's right.
0: And I suppose you've heard this recording hundreds of times, and you always seem to pull a wry face when you hear yourself broadcast. This is the first sample we have of your broadcasting. It was done for a Fox Movie Town newsreel in 1938.
4: Farnes ball into Bradman. It's a short ball. Bradman moves back and pulls fiercely past square leg. Hutton running round from deep fine leg has no chance as the ball goes under the ropes for another four. That's four more to Bradman, taking his score to 97, a typical Bradman shot, giving the fieldsman no chance of saving the boundary. Now Ames throws the ball back to Farnes. Farnes turns, runs in, ball into Bradman. This ball well pitched, Bradman moves forward, drives. Cotton at cover tries to cut it off, but is beaten by the pace of the ball, and it races away for another four. Bradman taking his score to 101. A century in 130 minutes, a glorious innings by us, and Australia is now building herself into a very sound position, assisted by a great knock by Bradman.
2: I hate listening to it, but it makes me wonder when I reflect why on that performance I put on that Moses even thought fit to engage me for another season. It was a peculiar experience to sit down for the first time and try and do it. And then, of course, you got the cable with six balls on it, and I'd dash through it. I'd get through those in about 2 minutes. And it took me a long while to realise, and in fact it took all of us a long while to realise, that the over would take about 4.5 to 5 minutes. So when we finished those six balls, we had no further information, no cables. And so we used to look at the door for this young runner they had to come in from the decoding room and give you a bit of paper with the particulars on it. And then suddenly someone woke up and said, look, we're getting through this in 2 minutes. That means we had a lot of padding to do. See, as you well know, padding is the most difficult part of a cricket broadcast, particularly on radio. It was a marvellous piece of work by Moses to arrange all this and coordinate it. And until the end, you know, Norman, we were only about 1 minute behind the actual ball being hit in England. That's the speed they had. And Eric Scholl was the man they sent over from here. And he sent those cables in code, and they decode them and right into us. And I thought it was remarkable, the speed that he was able to arrange Moses and set it up and make us live as though we were at the ground. It was what you call today motivation, but I don't think we used that word in my years.
0: Do you think synthetic broadcasting was a good preparation for your later actual live test broadcasting?
2: I think it must have been, particularly in regard to padding, as I term it. Mm. It gave me a lot of experience in filling in between overs, particularly when there's a delay. And if you're looking at overs bowled today, when in those years they were getting, you know, 18 or 28 ball overs, now you're lucky to get 12 six ball overs, as it proved in England. I think the rating overall, both sides, was about 12 and a half overs an hour. Mm. So that has been that early training, I would think, an advantage to me to fill in.
0: Yes, because when you go right back to those early days, there was a fairly long gap from the time you started broadcasting as a summariser to your first live test broadcast. But you take the war into account.
2: Yes.
0: It was about 12 years, wasn't it, from 1934 to 1946, your
2: That's
0: first
2: right.
0: test in Brisbane. Can you recall that first match?
2: I can remember certain incidents, but not the whole match. But that was the case of Don Bradman, where the Englishman thought he was caught in the gully by Jack Aiken. I didn't. I called that ball too. But the ball hit the bottom of the bat, and it hit the bat, then the ground, and skidded. The very reaction of the ball didn't fly like a catch. And when I heard the appeal, but the appeal was not a confident one. It was one another, you know. First, how's it, how, and second, it went up, but never together. And I didn't concern myself. And then there was some talk out there in the middle, and he's out, and Jack Aiken said, I caught it. And then the little fella Hassett down the other end, legs crossed, he wondered what was going on. He didn't think it was a catch, and natural acceptance of the ball. Lindsay just stood there and said, what's going on here? Mm. And he told me later that he didn't think it was a catch. Your first reaction is the best one. If you think about it again, go on with the first one. You're usually pretty right. You make a lot of mistakes, but you're far better to sticking your first opinion. And my reaction was immediate.
0: Because it was before the days of television. There was an enormous amount of publicity about that.
2: Yeah, I know.
0: There were huge stories and arguments, and things went on. But that one decision altered the course of cricket history, in a sense, didn't
2: it? I believe it did. Yeah, I believe it did. If Donaldson decided then, if it was to be his decision, and I haven't got any confirmation from him about it, but I felt there was some truth in it, he'd have disappeared off the scene, you see, and there'd been no 48 team, that great 48 team. Mm. And, of course, he became the general of all that.
0: Well, the thing about that series was the formation of that famous broadcasting team, Vic Richardson, Arthur Gilligan, and perhaps you'd like to hear the voice of Vic just talking about what happened in 1946-47.
5: I've had some magnificent times with you. Our first meeting in 1946 was with Arthur Gilligan when we formed that try.
6: Oh, well, I won't say you formed that. It was Vic and Arthur.
5: I had four. In 1936, Arthur and I got together.
6: Yeah.
5: But the funny part about it was that Arthur and I were very great friends and enemies at one stage.
0: Well, friendly enemies, I think they became in broadcasting a very famous combination. The radio was the only instant form of communication. I doubt if there's been a more popular radio broadcasting team than that one.
2: No, they were the greatest I've ever knew, and I was taken into them just as a small boy. And they were the chief. Vic and Arthur was a common expression right around Australia. They were so popular.
0: I think the question, what do you think, Arthur, was almost a household term in Australia, wasn't it?
2: It was, yeah.
0: The ratings, you had some figures on ratings of those broadcasts. They were phenomenal.
2: I heard at one stage during that period, 59%. Now, I don't know much about ratings, but they tell me that's pretty high. Is it right? You'd know.
0: Well, if you had a television station that rated half that, you could float it on the stock exchange for a lot of money. You know, that's 59% phenomenal. To put it in perspective, the opening ceremony of the Brisbane Commonwealth Games rated 65. Mm. So that's on television. That's it's comparable to that,
2: yeah.
0: as a great occasion. So you're getting this regularly, you know, with that team. Arthur was a very interesting fellow. He was a bit of a diplomat too, was he? Well, he wouldn't really give an opinion, would he?
2: Oh, no. He was one that would never disagree with either Vic or I. Best example I've got on that, we had to talk for 40 minutes without the toss being made. Radio Australia wanted us to continue talking. And Vic and I decided to spin a coin, who would take the heavy roll and who would take the light. What would we use, you see? Well, we expounded our views on, I took the light or something, and I was quite definite that Vic was crazy, and I was absolutely right. And Vic had the same opinion as me. Oh, what nonsense, he'd say, a light roller wouldn't do anything, and so on, etc. And we, half an hour of this, it must have been dreadful for the listener, but we had to keep going. And so I turned to Arthur and I said, well, Arthur, you've heard us in these views. Give us your opinion. What roller would you use? And he said, I wouldn't use a roller at all.
0: Well, in 1946-47, England, of course, were well beaten, and that really wasn't surprising when you consider they came from the end of the war and a ravaged country during the war years. How did the English players go when they reached Perth in a land of plenty where they could get their steak and eggs as much as they wanted?
2: Well, they did react very quickly. They were diving into restaurants and ordering all these lush foods. They said they all of them, I would have said, would have served in the services for 5 or 6 years, and mostly on hard rations. And then, of course, they dived into these lush foods and they started to break out in boils and rashes and carbuncles. I think Bill Edwards was the worst. And then, until they finally found out from medical advice, to take it easy and get accustomed to this type of food, which they hadn't tasted for 6 years. Once they got over that, it only took about 6 weeks on top of it. But it did take a lot out of them, and they weren't a very good side. And we're on the threshold of a very, very good side.
0: And that team in 1946-47, not only notable, Alan, for the strong batting lineup of Bradman and company, but also for that famous fast bowling combination, Linville and Miller. Could you compare Linville and Miller, who many of the people wouldn't know now, most of the population under the age of 25, they think in terms of Lillian Thompson. Would you compare them?
2: No, not in a sense of as comparison, no, because they were different. Lilly was a straight bowler, but he had the outswinger, that's all, and pace. Thompson was just sheer pace. By contrast, Linville was a far better mover of the ball. He could swing both ways, not perhaps as fast as Lilly, and of course the other end, Miller, could do both. He could swing and bounce. So the comparison, I think, is difficult, Norm, because of the different types of attack. But they were both very, very good combinations.
0: Of course, I've read about Linville, and they said one of his great attributes was his accuracy. And here's an extract from a broadcast of the test in 1946-47. Linville bowling, the commentator here is Hal Hooker.
7: Now, this is one of the most vital deliveries we've had in this match, and possibly, I might say, one of the most exciting we've had in the series. The fast bowler, twice hitting the stumps, and he's in line now for the hat-trick. The huge crowd here, you might hear the hubbub of excitement as Linville is all set and Wright is getting ready. And here comes that ball. Now we'll just see. They're waiting on that hat trick. And Linville's bowling. And he misses it and just missed the stumps that was taken by Talon. Very, very close thing. The fieldsmen threw their hands in the air behind there, the slip fieldsmen. What a close thing. Well, it was worth being here today, Arthur. What excitement we had there. The
6: cigarette paper.
7: Arthur Gillingham just told me cigarette paper, meaning that the ball was that close to the stumps. Well, the total, 460 for nine. Yardley being 18, not out. Wright gets the score. And here's Linville coming in and bowling to Wright. And he's bowling. He's bowled. He's missed the hat trick. He's got three wickets and four balls. And so the Englishmen are all out for a total of 460.
0: So there it was, Ray Linville. Three wickets and four balls. All bowled, and the other ball almost bowled right. Now, that was indication that he could bowl fast and straight.
2: He could. I think the best comment I heard about Linville was from Len Hutton, who said, I've never known a man with the ability to bowl that fast in-swinging Yorker, from which he gained a lot of wickets, but his movement of the ball in the air and that in-swinger Yorker was absolutely beautiful to watch. There's the difference in the two types. Lilly, an outswinger, and Pace Linville, a controller of pace, good variation, and brilliant control of the in and out swinger.
0: Of course, Keith Miller, his partner, was a much more unpredictable character as a bowler.
2: Well, there again, I'll quote Len Hutton and also Cyril Washbrook talking to them after the series. I think it was Len who said, I'd sooner face six overs from Linville than Miller when he was really flat out, just one over. That's what I'd prefer. He was a vicious bowler, Miller.
0: Of course, it wasn't only Linville and Miller. They had a fair bit of support. Who was it? Bill Johnston was a great...
2: Of course, he supplemented that attack. And again, I'll quote Bradman, he had two bowlers. He had a man that could bowl there's pace, and also he can swing him to spin. And he did that almost as well as he did his swing bowling. Alan Davidson tried that, but couldn't succeed as well as Bill Johnson.
0: Mm. Of course, it proved then that 46-47, Australia on the threshold of a wonderful era, and it was a couple of years before they went back to England, but there was one series in between the two English matches. That was when the Indians came out in 47-48, and I believe that we all talk about one memorable occasion during that tour.
2: Well, I think you're talking about Bradman's 100th hundred. Yes, I broadcast that particular ball that was bowled to him, and the studio announcer... he was just about to come in, said, I know we crossed to Randwick to Lockie Melville, I think it was, and I hit the button and I said, come back, this is history being made. And the announcer came back and said, Alan McGilvray's got some news, we'll go back to him for a moment. We got the 100th hundred, and the announcer took me, and they got the last two furlongs of that 6-furlong race.
0: Well, that was quite amazing.
2: Terrific bit of broadcasting, I think, on behalf of that studio announcer. But it was one of the great things in cricket. You could press that button and the studio announcer would come back to you, give the story, 100-100, the last two furlongs. Beautiful bit of work by the announcer.
0: The 1948 cricket team, captained by Don Bradman, had a wonderful tour of England, and Alan McGilvray was there for the first time as a commentator, a live commentator. And the first test was quite remarkable. I can recall an occasion there where Ray Linville was injured, Keith Miller was bowling to Len Hutton, he bowled bouncers, and here's your description of what happened towards stumps on the second day.
8: Miller comes in to bowl to Hutton, he's hit him on the shoulder, and it's right up in the shoulder, he bounces from there to Callum. Tell you the story. Barnes, four overs, one maiden, none for 11. Barnes, four overs, one maiden, none for 11. Hutton is rubbing his shoulder. Miller is receiving continual abuse from the crowd for the short one that he bowled, that Hutton ducked, and that hit him on the shoulder. Hutton is 59 not out, Compton 36, and the booing continues. Miller runs in and refuses to bowl. He comes up to the wicket, and it's difficult for a bowler to bowl with continual booing going on as you approach the wicket. But they'll settle down in a minute. Miller runs in again, bowling to Hutton. And it's four. A nice shot down the fine leg for four from Hutton to take him on a 63. A very nice fine leg glance, and that stumps for the night.
0: The expert commentator there was Arthur Gillingham.
9: I don't like this booing when a fella's running up to bowl. I think the crowd here this evening was behaved disgracefully. It's a crowd out in the outer door, but I do hate to hear people in the members' pavilion booing and making an exhibition like that. I think it's terrible.
0: No, well, on that occasion, Alan, Arthur Gilligan made a real forthright statement.
2: Oh, he got very cross with the members at Trent Bridge and over there.

0: He said some dreadful things. He was ashamed of the members and this sort of thing. We cooled him down, said, so settle down a bit, Arthur. He's all right. Miller will handle it. He did handle it well. He brought the crowd back to normal.
1: Well, that particular match had a quite remarkable finish, and here's your description of what happened at the end of that game.
2: Back with Young. 2 for 93. Barnes, 60. Hassett, 20. Up comes Young. Left arm round the wicket to Barnes. He swings it round. Down it goes, right down to the boundary for 4. And they've pulled the stumps out, but it's only 97. 97 is the score, and they're running off the field with the stumps. They still want another run. Barnes is back in the room. He's got the time. Now, this is an extraordinary thing. I've never seen it happen before. They all grab the stump, run off the field. Barnes is back in the pavilion. He's got one stump with him. He comes back, stump in hand, and back he comes onto the ground.
3: The score was only a tie.
2: The score's a tie. Well, that's the most everyone on the players thought that... The game was over. Now they've all got to put their stumps back, and Barnes has to run back from the pavilion with his stump.
1: Well, what an incident that was. I mean, what happened under the laws of cricket in a situation like that?
0: Well, I thought, when I saw the umpire Chester take a stump as well, I thought, he's drawn stumps. That's the end of the day's play. And I debated with myself for a long time what I should do, and I went down to the dressing room at the end of the day, and I asked to see Mr. Chester, and I told him what I thought, and he ordered me out of the room. Get out of here. How dare you criticise my decision? And I said, well, I hope I haven't hurt your feelings, but I thought stumps drawn is stumps drawn. Well, not discuss the matter. I was very cheeky to do it anyhow. I shouldn't have done it my first year in England, but I was young, I suppose. And however, we went down to Sussex a few weeks later, and I was having a drink in there with Maurice Tate and a couple of others, and Chester was next table to me. And he looked over at him, he said, young man, you were quite right, but don't you ever do that again to me.
1: One of the things about your broadcasting which has always impressed me is the fact that you said that you should never forecast what's going to happen in a game of cricket, and you've stuck by that down the years, and you never do. Now, of course, the great match in 1948 was the fourth test at Leeds, and again a broadcast extract where you have something to say about one of your co-commentators, John Arlott, and here it is.
4: Now, Miller... is about to bowl to Yardley. Yardley, he's bowled. All out. England are all out. 496. It's not as healthy a score as I anticipated might after the start this morning, but nevertheless, it's still a very good one, and it's going to be hard for Australia to pull this game out and win it from here. But I'm still not prepared to say, or that John Arlott doesn't agree with me. He says that England can't lose. I think that we... You never know in a game of cricket.
1: Well, Alan, that wasn't a bad forecast, because that ended up as the greatest win probably by an Australian team in history after England scored 496 in the first innings.
0: Yes, it was definitely the greatest win I could ever imagine to get those runs in that time with a quarter of an hour to spare. But I didn't disagree with John very much, but I never like to say the game of cricket. I wouldn't predict a game of cricket.
1: England closed on the last morning, setting Australia 404 to win in just over 5.5 hours. Now, we can hear... the end of that very, very exciting test with Bradman and Morris, of course, were the key players for Australia. But let's hear the broadcast of the end of that.
5: And although it wasn't policy to use a pace bowler all day long, whenever he was called upon, he did his job on a wicket that, if it suited any bowler, certainly suited a spinner. There was no leg spinner in the England side except Hutton or Compton when he bowled his left arm googly, and neither of those looked good enough to worry great batsmen who were bent on taking up England's challenge of fast runs. They took it up and they met it. Well, now Cranston comes to meet to Boulder Harvey. Harvey picks him off his toes, hits him to the long arm boundary, and he's stolen a stump, and the ball's crossed the boundary, and it's all over.
1: So what was the state of the pitch like?
0: It was dreadful. I went down the night before at the end of the play, and there was a deep hole on a good length where, for a leg spinner, would have been dangerous. If you recall that Norman Yardley put Hutton on to bowl for 3 or 4 overs, and had no alternative. He had to just sort of try and get someone to spin in that area. It was badly broken up by the bowlers. Bradman realised the possibility of danger, and he went after him. I think he got 38 runs off 3 overs or 4 overs and put him out of the attack. But then Norman got criticised for putting Hutton on. Well, he put him on before lunch. There's still 380 runs to get. Who wouldn't have done it? But that was unfair criticism. But when I was up, and we were very high up in that pavilion, and I could not see Bradman's right foot in the crease. It was in a hole about 8 or 9 inches deep, and he was buried in it, 1 foot. Now, how could you get your balance in that? And the pitch itself was badly cracking up. No, it was a great performance on a wicket. One leg spinner. Clary Grimm would have been a rider. Australia wouldn't have got 100.
1: See, that a lot of people, know about Don Bradman. They don't remember Arthur Morris. Now, Arthur Morris in that series scored nearly 700 runs. He must have been a magnificent player in 1948.
0: Very close to not getting into the side at all. If you remember, that side had Billy Brown, and he had a wonderful season in 1938 over there playing for Australia. And Bradman decided he wanted a left and right-hand combination. And
1: because the other man was Sid Barnes, wasn't
0: it? Yeah. He wanted the vigour of Barnes against the placid play, the beautiful play of Brown, and a left-hander, and he put Morris in. And the character of that innings is the equal of Bradman's, you know, although Bradman gets more of the mention, as you so rightly said.
1: Well, that particular game at Fourth Test Leeds 1948, would you rate that the greatest Test match you saw?
0: Yes, the greatest Test match. We shouldn't have won it. And it came from nowhere. And there it was at the finish. And I will say that John Arlott wasn't very happy at the end of the day, having said Australia had no chance. And he said to me, I'll never, Alan, discount an Australian team, particularly when Bradman's in it.
1: Well, the game, of course, goes on without Bradman, goes on without anybody when they retire. But I've got an extract here of your broadcasting in the 1950-51 series, which is Freddie Brown's team, the next tour of Australia. And I'm sure that you remember this. It's the first three balls of the day's play.
4: First ball, Miller comes back and cracks it hard into the covers. It's through the covers now. Washbrook, Hutton is chasing it. It passes Washbrook and goes out for four. Pretty short run and he hit hard, and that's a good start and a good sign of cricket that we might get today. Well, I do sincerely hope we can have a good look at Miller today, and if that's any indication, well, we're going to see a nice day. Now, it's four from the first ball bowled, and Miller moves on to 28, and the score is three for 258. Bets are again to Miller. Miller cracks the next one. That's through again. Another four. Same shot that time. Coming back to that short one, he crashed it through the covers there. Again, Hutton runs out to cover to pick up the ball, and it bounced back about 15 yards from the pickets after it hit it so hard. And another four from the two first balls now. Two fours. Miller is 32, and it's 3-4, 262. Now a very deep field as Hutton is left down deep in cover. As the bets are both to Miller. Miller short. This one's short and he goes through. And I think it's another four. It's past Washbrook. It's four again. Yes, just into the fence.
1: Keith Miller. Typical performance?
0: Well, typical. He had a set about Betts, so that was his intention. Betts was right on top of them most of that tour, and he did it, and he did it well. He's done that so often. I mean, you go back to 48, when Harvey came out and took 100 in his first Test match against England. Miller protected him. He only got 50-something, Miller, but he gave it away for Harvey and guided him through. So a great, powerful cricketer, but a powerful thinker of the game too, a very astute man, Keith Miller.
1: But what a player. I mean, can you compare him, say, with the modern-day Ian Botham?
0: Well, I suppose you must, Norman. He's a powerful hitter. He's more powerful than Miller, really, and he's got a performance that you can't really let go. His performance is magnificent. So you must look at those two types of players and put them together as great potential match winners, either with bat or ball, and both were, and one is still.
1: In that tour in 1950-51, quite a remarkable performance by England's captain, Freddie Brown, with what appeared to be a fairly weak team.
0: It was a weak team. He had no support. He lost it in Sydney on the Test match here when he lost two bowlers, and he had to bowl 40 overs himself. And originally he was a slow bowler, and he bowled medium pace. But he pulled together a team by sheer ability as leader. I have a great regard for Freddie Brown as a leader, and it was leadership that took them through. And, you know, they might well have won the Ashes that tour. The Brisbane Test was a difficult one and a very bad wicket. But the luck ran with Australia. And I think, as a result of it, Australia were the better side in that series. But Freddie made it a good contest.
1: Well, one of the other features was the magnificent performance of Len Hutton as a batsman and a very poor performance of Dennis Compton.
0: Well, wasn't that strange, you know? He started off well, and Red Simpson, he was starting pretty badly too, and then it was reversed. I remember having a talk to them, and Keith and Dennis said to me, "Will you tell Reg what you Australians do when you're in a trot, as they call it?" I said, "Well, the object here is to go out hitting a few in the middle and try and get your confidence back." Reg went and did that, and Compton was asked by Simpson after the last test. He said, "Mac, tell Compton what you fellas do out here." It was quite interesting that Dennis had a very, very bad tour for such a good player.
1: Mm. Well, the Australian team just last year, the absolute dependence on Alan Border as a batsman. Can you recall a series that one player stood out so much as a batsman as Len Hutton did in 1950?
0: No, Len stands alone there, and he was a very disappointed man that he wasn't getting more support. Len is a very sensitive fellow, and he's all England when he's out there. He's 100% England, as the Australian bowlers found out. Now, I don't know that I've ever experienced a tour like that where he was so predominant and was getting no support.
1: See, Len Hutton won the Ashes in 1953 and came back in 1954 with Tyson and Statham and Bedser, and he came back with what seemed to be a definite plan of how to play the Australians.
0: He did, and I'm aware of that because I discussed it with him early in the tour and I talked about it, and I said, well, Len, you don't seem to have the strength in your combination that Australia has. He said, no, we will beat you. There was no doubt about that. And I said, well, I suppose you've got plans. He said, I've got just a simple operation. He said, I'm going to give Australia less balls to hit than they give us. And I said, well, that's going to be interesting. Well, as I took it out on the end of the tour, Australia bowled 1,560 more balls in a difference of 58 runs on the two sides. So he kept his promise, and sometimes he was nearly getting the message from the umpires to quicken up your field placing, but his attitude was as he determined, less balls than they gave us. 1,560 balls in a difference of 58 runs from two sides. That's putting on a performance and succeeding, isn't it?
1: Well, he showed his determination and character by having to drop Alec Bedser, which was very controversial at the time, to let Tyson and Statham do all the bowling.
0: Well, he had a new tactic there, you see. Tyson took only one wicket for 160-odd in the first test match in Brisbane, and he decided he saw pace there, and a man named Alf Gover, who was a Surrey coach, he was out here at the time, and he took Tyson under his wing, shortened his run. He used to come from almost under the sideboard before he came into view from me, from the broadcasting's point of view. He shortened his run, quickened him up, and he was one of the fastest bowlers I ever saw. And so Len decided that he would stay with pace. And I must also remember that Alec Bedser had shingles on that tour, and I think that might have influenced Len. But I don't think, if you ask Alec Bedser, not he'd commit himself, was very happy about being dropped. And if I'd have been Alec Bedser, I wouldn't either. But the pattern was set, that's what he wanted, and he took home the Ashes.
1: Yes, he did, and of course English cricket was getting stronger. On the other hand, Australian cricket was going downhill. And I think the 56 tour, he went back to England there, that could have been the rock bottom for Australia.
0: Well, I think there they were unfortunate in the preparation of two pitches. The one at Manchester was a disgrace, really, insofar that the committee themselves were concerned about it. I remember being in the committee room after the first day, I think it was, and Don Brabham was there and Bill O'Reilly and myself, and the committee asked us would we go out have a look at the pitch. Don and I went out, Bill wouldn't go. He didn't think there was a pitch there.
1: It was on this particular pitch where Jim Blaker got his nut in wickets.
0: Yes, that's right.
1: Now, was it possible, do you think, for anybody to play him? Could Brabham have handled him on that pitch?
0: No. I don't care how anyone, no one could have handled that. When you see Ray Lindwell play from his crease and the ball just short of a length, bounce over his head, bounced over the keeper's head from fairly just up short of a length, and the slip man chased off it, and he couldn't get it before it hit the boundary. So that was how fast it was going for an off-spinner. But it was one of the worst pitches I ever saw. The first ball that Lindwell bowled, the ball hit the ground, a cloud of dust came out of the pitch. And I remember Colin Cowdery standing and looking in amazement. And then at lunchtime, there were pictures published, the groundsman sweeping the pitch, and at lunchtime on the first day, you couldn't see the groundsman from the boundary because of the dust. Now, that they had marled it. It's like a very, very fine manure, and it had a soft top. There was no basis to it. Once it hit that, well, the ball either spin or run along the ground, it was just impossible to play on it.
1: Well, do you consider, then, that Laker's 19 wickets is the greatest single bowling performance in Test history?
0: It must be recorded as such, but I think he had every advantage. But then I asked myself another question. Another good spinner was in the side, Tony Lock. Why was it that Tony Lock took only one wicket?
1: Well, of course, Laker and Locke came back to Australia with a very strong team in 1958-59, and this is when Richie Beno took over as captain of Australia. Quite an interesting series in the sense that it was unexpected for Australia to get back those Ashes. I think they won 4-0 or something.
0: Yeah.
1: But was Laker the bowler in Australia? He was in England.
0: No, by no means. He took only 15 wickets, I think, in four test matches. He didn't play in Adelaide. I remember in Adelaide, The board was showing up Locke, and then Locke would come out of the board, then Laker would go in, and then down would come Laker, and in go Locke. There was a lot of confusion in that dressing room that day whether Laker should play.

But I think I go back to the fact that a man named Norman O'Neill came into the scene then, and I remember I was playing snooker in the Perth Club that night, and Norman came in. I had not met Norman, and he asked me, when I finished, could I have a talk to you? So I finished, went a yarn to him, and he said, this fellow Laker, can I get to him? And I said, you've got to be good, Norman. He's pretty quick. But if you get to him, just watch that one, he can drift away from you. But I think if

0: Remember, England in Brisbane in the first test, 19 before lunch, 140-odd in the day's play, the slowest cricket in history. Must have been terrible to broadcast.
1: It was dreadful. That was Trevor Bailey. He was there for 4 3/4 hours. I think he scored about 45 in that match. But 19 runs or 20 at lunchtime. Unbelievable.
2: Cricket, lovely cricket. At last where I saw it. Cricket, lovely cricket.
0: Isn't it amazing how quickly the character of the game can change? Because we go from 1958, the very next test to be played in Brisbane, remember that England scored 19 before lunch. The very next test was the famous Tide Test, and I think the West Indies scored 130 before lunch on the first day.
1: I think it's 130, 140, and they were 3 wickets down for very few, 3 for about 40. What a contrast. And that's broadcasting material. You can enjoy yourself with that sort of cricket, can't you, as you know.
0: Well, what about the finish of that game? Well, I think we should hear it now. The finish of one of the most famous test matches ever played. It's the last few balls of the fabulous tie. The Tide Test, Australia versus the West Indies, Brisbane, December 1960.
3: Ball to Grout. Grout skies him. Three of them, four of them getting under it. Ken Hoy catches it and it's back. It's back. Paul and Ken Hoy ran in for it. Four of them converged on the ball. Paul dropped it. Paul eventually got his hands to it, but Ken Hoy came in and I'm sure he balked Paul in his efforts to catch that one. Australia acquiring 3 runs to win. And 3 balls to go. Paul steps in off the mark, shirt trailing behind him. Bowls to Mekov. Mekov pulls him high into the outfield. 4 runs. No, it won't get to the fence. They're going for the 3, though. Grout slides his bat behind the line. He's flying back, and he's out. Run out. Grout, run out. Two runs only. Australia still requiring 1 run to win. Australia, 9 for 232, as Lindsay Klein comes out. The last man. Last man for Australia, 2 balls to go in this test match. Paul back at his bowling mark. He will bowl to Klein. And here's the single that wins the match for Australia. He's out! He's out! Run out! Run out! The stumps are thrown down!
4: Well!
0: The fabulous tie. The commentators there were Clive Harburg and Johnny Moyes, but not Alan McGilvray.
1: I should have been there, as a matter of fact, but I changed the session. I'd been up there for about 10 or 12 days. It was terribly hot, and it looked as though Australia were coasting to a pretty easy win. And I said to Bill O'Reilly and Keith Miller, look, we can get on the 6 o'clock flight back, and they said, we'll agree. So we ordered a cab, and Bill said at the last minute, I don't think I'll go. I'll hang around. So off Keith and I went. We got to the airport, asked the pilots, and no, they didn't know. So we didn't know till we got back to Sydney, and then it happened. Keith had written his article, and we got the news that it was a tie. I know I got a very sharp message from general manager that I wasn't there.
0: So that series, in particular, right through, let's take it. The first match was tied, the second match won by Australia, the third match by the West Indies, the fourth was a draw in Adelaide, and then the very exciting final test match. And one of the most remarkable incidents in the history of cricket occurred very close to the end of that game. And we'll hear the actual broadcast of what happened.
5: Grout now 3. Australia 7 for 254. 4 runs to go. All set with Ballantyne again to Grout. 4 runs Australia require. This ball outside the off stump, and Grout chops it down very close to the off stump. He may have touched his wicket. Alexander's appealing. They're running in the meantime. They've gone through for 2. They're looking for a 3rd, but the ball is coming back. Alexander's appealing there for dismissal, suggesting that Grout went back onto his
4: wicket. Well, the bail came off.
5: The bail certainly came off.
4: The bail came off, there's no doubt about that.
5: And the umpires are conferring at the moment.
4: He's either bailed or else he's hit wicket one or the other.
5: They're still conferring. Obviously, the square leg umpire didn't see it. We'll just have to wait

0: The West Indies are extremely...
1: Oh, they give a name not out. Well, what do you know about that? And so there's a mystery story. The story of the fallen Bale.
2: And that was a great phrase coined by Johnny Moyes, wasn't it? That, everybody's called it that since.
3: That's right, yeah. He coined it well, didn't he? Right on the spot.
2: This is the description, your description, of the final part of that game. Now, that was almost, or probably just as exciting as the finish of the tied test. Now, you've heard the broadcast of the tied test a few moments ago, and one of the great skills of broadcasting is the capacity to be clearly heard in a very exciting situation, but still manage to give that air of excitement. And I think this is a classic broadcast by Alan McGilvray, the final of the fifth test, Melbourne, Australia versus the West Indies, 1961.
4: And Valentine's just about to move in to bowl left arm round the wicket to Grant. And this ball, he hits high in the air and he's going to be caught by Smith at gully. He is. Grant is out and the children running all over the ground. And not only children, but there's some grown-up children. And a wicket fallen here with all the crowd coming out on the ground. Grout is out. Court Smith. Bowl Valentine. And eight wickets are down for 256. Well, what a finish again. Two runs, wanted to win. Two wickets in hand. Yet unknown what's going to happen. The West Indies players are all gathered round together talking. And Canai walks up, pats them, waves, talks to them, says, be quiet, settle down, we might do it yet. And I think he's the most excited of the lot.
1: I don't think Grout was particularly happy because he rather threw that hand away then.
4: I wouldn't be surprised.
1: I wouldn't be surprised.
4: It looked a shot that he needn't have played. He just hit the ball and tried to swing it out in the outfield. He edged it and lost his wicket. If that's the case, well, it's well done, Wally Grout. Martin, the batsman. Valentine's moving into Boulder Martin. He's back to it. Oh, that he got him in the pads and didn't, but just flicked away out the point. Oh, he was late on getting that one. He was right in front of everything there. Eight
5: Look
4: for two
5: at all those kids there.
4: Now it's Valentine again to Martin. Martin back to it, cracking it back along the wicket. Valentine fields. How many balls have we got to go, Jack?
6: Five to go.
4: Five balls to go in this over. Eight for 256. One to tie, two to win. Valentine to Martin. Miss hit. One run, no run. No run. Smith's too far. And Valentine to Martin. Martin comes back, hits him in the air. He's got no, it'll be safe, it'll be safe. They can't get near it, they've run one. It's a tie. Now again, the crowd all over the field. Alexander getting very annoyed. They're waving them off the field. It's a tie. A tie at the moment. Eight for 257. Mackay's facing Valentine. It's cool. Boys, and that's the game over. That's the game for Australia. The boys on the field now. Someone fielded the ball. Whatever they do, the umpires are going for their lives. The players are rushing. There are hundreds and hundreds of people on this ground. And the fastest man on the field is Hoy. He's being tackled. He threw about four tackles. He makes the members stand. But where's umpire Eagle? I don't know where he is. They're all over the ground. The players have dashed off. The result of this game that Australia have won it. On the final result of byes, when Alexander missed that one from Valentine outside the off stump, and Australia have won this test match by two wickets.
2: I found it fascinating to hear you broadcast there, that when you get into a very exciting situation, that your broadcast almost becomes cryptic in the number of words you say.
3: Well, I think that's what you learn as you go along, Norman. As you well know, when the crowd are behind you, you must be sure you're in front of them, and you must work closer to the mic. And drop your levels, but work the mic either on top of it and around it, and to get the message over, because the crowd will beat you, particularly at Melbourne when big crowds there, and it's like a hollow stadium, and it resounds back at you. And so if you work very close, you get the voice over with a bit more clarity.
2: The series itself, how do you rate that particular series?
3: Oh, it was a very exciting one. It was what Australia needed. They were on the up then, you know. And it was only that two captains did it. I'll never say that Frank Worrell did it alone. It was Richard that supported him. And they went out their way to provide entertainment. Not only did they provide entertainment, we saw some brilliant bowling, we saw some brilliant batting, good fielding, a lovely combination of two captains who worked together, both wanting to win, of course, but setting up the situation. There's a lot of people out there, a lot of people listening. We've got to get to them, and they helped us all. They helped the press, they helped radio, and they certainly helped the ABC and the provision they made for people listening.
2: Well, you said that the 1948 match Leeds, Don Bradman's team against England was the greatest match you saw. Is there a match, a comparable match, around the 60s in the Benno era that you would relate to the Tide Test?
3: Yes, and I would put that match when Benno, batting round the wicket, beat England when they were in a situation they couldn't lose. But Benno changed it, and that was a great test match all the way through, 5 days.
2: This was Manchester 61.
3: That is right.
2: Yes.
3: That is right. That was a beautiful test match. You know, even when Davidson went out with McKenzie, you know, he didn't go out with McKenzie, he came in last, two, three wickets fell before McKenzie arrived, and they put on 90-odd for the last wicket. That was sensational cricket. Davidson decided to push runs on, he hit David Allen out of the ground. He just played a defensive shot and went right out of the ground, and they fought back, those two men. And then England came out of it. Dexter played a beautiful innings of 76 and just wrapped up England. Then suddenly Benno came round the wicket. He took Dexter. Next ball, he took May. Then it was a beautiful finish. And Australia came from nowhere. They shouldn't have won it. I always said that England lost it. Maybe that's right, but maybe I'm wrong too.

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1: Budging on the blind side.
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1: Ryan HG.
3: You've only got to almost walk past a table that's got a beer on it. 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
5: Welcome to the Sporting Witness podcast from the BBC World Service with me, Andy Brassel. I'm taking you back to the summer of 2009 and the day that Shakhtar Donetsk became the first club from independent Ukraine to win a UEFA club competition. It had been a long journey to get here. It was Wednesday, 20th of May, and Shakhtar were in their first UEFA Cup final, facing the experienced and talented German side, Werder Bremen. The sides were locked together at 1-1, and 30 minutes of extra time would be required.
6: It was our routine action. William, when he received the ball, if he go inside, I feel the timing, and I run in the free space. Normally, winger go inside, took left back with him, and I have open space. Normally, Ozil play against me, but I'll calculate that he's not the guy who likes to play defense.
5: 7 minutes into it, as the clock ticked past midnight in Istanbul, Dario Cerna made his umpteenth run down the right-hand side.
6: It was like calculation. I pushed him to play more defense to be tired.
5: And delivered perfectly for Jadson.
6: I received a long ball from William, and always I'm giving pass back to Jadson, who scored so many goals like this.
5: The Brazilian's side-foot shot spun off goalkeeper Tim Visa and into the corner of the net. It was the denouement of a long night.
6: And it was, we scored the goal, but I was happy, but not the end, When you're losing the game, 1 minute, it's like 10 seconds. Winning the game, 1 minute is like 1 hour. For me, this, 20 minutes, when we scored, it was like the whole night.
5: When the whistle went, clad in their statement orange shirts, the Shakhtar team erupted with joy.
6: To bring European trophy in Donetsk, it was, a surprise, for the whole football world. For us, for the future, for Ukraine, for Korean football, that was amazing trophy, European trophy always is something special. Something what you cannot forget for all your life.
5: When they finally peeled their exhausted bodies off the turf, a beaming Cerna, wearing a Ukrainian flag like a superhero wears his cape, surged to lift the 15-kilogram trophy into the night sky. Proudly stood beside him was Romanian coach Mircea Lucescu, who had brought Dario and the team's cluster

0: of Brazilians to the club. Luchescu, who had won trophies with Galatasaray and Beşiktaş in his years working in Istanbul, had spent the days leading up to the final trying to procure scores of tickets for all the friends he still had in the city. But for Shakhtar, the initial prize had been beating their domestic rivals Dinamo Kyiv, the nation's traditional power, in a dramatic semi-final at Donetsk's Olimpisky Stadium. And as the game took place, just on the opposite side of the city's park, Shakhtar's imposing new stadium, Donbas Arena, was almost complete. It felt like a power shift. It meant everything to them.
1: President said to us, like a joke, if you don't win, you don't play there. The new stadium will stay here. You know, it was some kind of motivation. When you're playing old stadium, across the road there is building one of the best stadiums in the world. Every game was 45, 50,000 people. You know, it's something special. I realized that I'm in the big club.
0: Donbas Arena was a state-of-the-art 55,000 capacity stadium, completed shortly after Shakhtar's night of glory in Istanbul that would catapult the club towards the very elite of continental football. It would certainly have no equal in Eastern Europe. Beyoncé gave a concert to open the stadium in July, before Shakhtar played their first match there in August. Set amongst natural surroundings, it was not just a formidable arena, but a home and a symbol of rebranding for an increasingly outward-looking city that wanted to connect with the world.
1: You know, a lot of times during the construction of Donbas Arena, I took my car and I drive there. And just I go out on the empty stadium alone at night, watching future, you know, I want to feel it. And expecting to play in the new stadium is killing me. I want to be there as soon as possible. President sometimes calls me, hey Dario, how are you? I say, President, I'm in Donbas Arena now. He said, what are you doing in Donbas Arena? I say, I'm feeling the stadium. But you know, it's difficult to explain to everyone. Now we don't have nothing. You need infrastructure from the fans. The park around, you know, they have a lot of facilities for the children. My children were happy playing everything, a lot of children there. My wife was happy because she has her box with the food, with the friends. It was like, you know, family Sunday. It was really beautiful. Normally we play 5 o'clock. They wait for me. We go to have dinner all together. From today, my point of view, I think that was a dream. Donbas Arena is the most beautiful stadium in the world, what I saw in my life.
0: And it felt like that for everyone at Shakhtar. Visitors were stunned by the stadium itself and by the atmosphere which gripped it on big European nights. In October 2012, Champions League holders Chelsea were beaten there in front of a full crowd. There was increasing confidence that one day soon, Shakhtar might be in a position to take the Champions League title themselves. But the dream didn't last. Shakhtar last played at the Donbas Arena in May 2014, after war broke out in the city and in the region. They've never been back. It was initially used as a humanitarian hub for the club to distribute aid, but was subsequently taken over by the Russian military and has even been used to store weapons. For Dario Sirna, this wasn't the first time he had experienced war and had to flee his home. Dario grew up in the former Yugoslavia during the 1990s and had to escape with his family. In Donetsk, he was doing it all over again.
1: I even don't remember the day. Why? Because I thought that I will come back after 2 weeks. It was last game. I didn't took nothing, just one suitcase for holiday with my family for summer. And 3 days after when I leave the Donetsk, they start to bomb the airport. I didn't believe. After 1 year, 1 year and a half, maybe 2 years, I start to believe, but no. For me, it was impossible. You know, we are in the 21st century, come on. My daughter, she was born in Zagreb, but after 2 months, she already arrived to Donetsk. She has her house, her room. And one day, you don't have nothing. When I was a child, I didn't understand what is war. Like my daughter in Donetsk. You know, she was 4 years old, 5 years old. She understand nothing like me. But it was also stressful. Doesn't matter if she is 5 or 10, it was stressful for her. She feels something.
0: At that moment, 2009.

0: Mine couldn't have felt further away, and sport couldn't have felt less relevant. But as time has gone by, it has meant more than ever before. It was a moment that gave Shakhtar Donetsk their Europe-wide status and showed them what they could achieve, even without knowing the stresses and difficulties that lay ahead, perhaps more than any elite European club has ever faced. So much so that even away from their home, with players and staff away from their loved ones, they would continue to thrive and to win trophies. Dario Cerna knows that because he stayed for an almost unbroken period over two decades as player, coach, and now as sporting director. With his boots on, he helped author perhaps the greatest night in Shakhtar's history. With his suit jacket on, he works in the boardroom to maintain the club's connection with elite European football that he first helped forge in 2009. He wouldn't do anything else. Shakhtar is Dario Cerna's home. Dario Cerna was speaking to me, Andy Brassel, for the Sporting Witness podcast from the BBC World Service.
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4: Hello and welcome to Stumped, your intercontinental hit of news, features and debate from the quirky world of cricket. I'm Alison Mitchell in London, where the first ever women's test match at Lord's was won by India. They totally outplayed England. It was a really brilliant occasion, though full of meaning. And it was the main cricket story of the weekend, until the ECB sacked their men's test coach.
5: Hi, Jim Maxwell in Sydney for the ABC. Winter has really hit us here, but we're enjoying some cricket from the other parts of the world, particularly in England, when the good teams turn up to play whatever flavour of the game it is. So we march on.

0: of course, the Indians have started winning. Not just the men in the one days, but what a fabulous win for the women, that first ever test match at Lord's. That certainly has created a lot of media, and the girls will be happy for it.
1: Yeah, they absolutely outplayed England, I have to say, Charun. It was a pleasure to chat to the likes of Yestika Bhatia. At the end, you got a name on the honours board, didn't she? The first female batter to be on those famous Lord's honours boards. Now, coming up on Stump this week, from Premier League winner to six-hitter in Sunday League cricket, we speak to former Leicester City defender Christian Fuchs. But first, England are looking for a new coach for the men's test team after the sacking of Brendan McCullum. He's apologised for results under his leadership, with England losing 7 of their last 9 tests and failing to win any 5-match series against either Australia or India in his 4 years in charge. McCullum does stay in charge of the white ball teams, though, on a contract that runs until the end of next year's 50-over World Cup. The ECB, though, need a new coach in place for the test series against Pakistan in August, and they say they're considering 6 to 10 names for the role. Jim, let me come to you first. Are England right to sack McCullum from test? And if so, is there an argument to say that if he was to go, he should have gone after the Ashes?
2: Well, it's a giant mess. I mean, this decision should have been made after the Ashes. They should have got rid of McCullum, and they should have got rid of Key, and they might still have Stokes. He's the one they really get a miss because he's going to win test matches for them. So hopefully the new coach, whoever he is, can get Stokes interested, reignite him somehow for the Ashes next year. But that seems a little forlorn at this stage. So I think England have made a complete hash of the whole thing. And their cue was obviously the Ashes. That was one of the worst performances by an England team I can remember in Australia. Lack of discipline. Lack of adaptability is just a shambles. So they've now got to a point where they're a bit half-baked. They don't want to pay McCullum out all the dough they're going to owe him. So they're going to stick with him with a white ball, see how that works. But whatever they do, it's going to take a while to stabilise the ship. And that's a big problem for England because without Stokes in particular, they're looking a little short of bowling talent, leadership, and maybe a bit of batting as well. So I don't know how they're going to resolve this. They've got some thinking to do, and they may get a few knockbacks along the way.
1: Bazball has well and truly run its course now.
2: Oh, it ran its course ages ago. I can't say that word, though. I've got on a T-shirt on the BBC, but everyone knows what it is when it comes to bazball. It works fine against weak sides, flat pitches, small grounds where you can hee-ho the ball everywhere, but when you're playing against decent teams like India in India or even in England last year in Australia, you've got to have a little bit more respect for the game. And sadly, that respect went out the door at the end of Stokes' reign anyway. But, they made a hash of it because they could not adapt, bury the ego. So that's where they are. And you sort of shake your head and say, okay, move on. Now, how do you best move on to make sure England regains its reputation? They've already lost some of their best bowlers in the last few years, so I'm not sure where they're going to go. I'm watching the space with a lot of interest.
1: As far as bazball goes, I mean, we did see it go up in flames, didn't we, at Trent Bridge in that final test match when Ben Stokes had announced his retirement mid-game. And you'd rather think it should have been put to sleep post the Ashes. You know, the whole batting lineup threw the game away, didn't you? I mean, surely it was dramatic seeing Stokes come out to open the batting that day in the way that he did. But then it wasn't entertaining seeing England lose like that. And it was ultimately very sad for England fans. I mean, Charu, Brendan McCullum, you know, has now carried the can. How much is on him, though, as opposed to the players? And I think generally around the behaviour, you know, during the Ashes, the Harry Brook nightclub story that, of course, only came out later.
0: Well, he does accept full responsibility, so that's a good start. But if you might remember back on Stumped many moons ago, I and maybe the others, we agreed that, or I certainly felt that it was okay to have Brendan McCullum as a white ball coach, but a red ball coach was very surprising because that was not quite his forte. Now, he tried to bring what he thought was a winning style. It seemed to work. I think Jim made an important point about it. It worked with lesser sides, if I may say so, without any disrespect. But against the bigger sides, that wasn't the only way to go. on one hand, of course, I also go with what Ian Chappell says, that, oh, the coach, you know what

0: what he said about the coach, the guy, the vehicle that brings the team to the ground. But I think he had a strong influence on the team, and everybody bought into the whole Bears ball thing. So he'll have to take responsibility for pushing people into their into a zone which they may not have been comfortable with. And I do think that the England players could have adapted on their own without rebelling, as it were, and played what was more natural to them or what was more test match oriented play. So in this case, particularly, I'm afraid I will have to suggest that Brendan McCullum does have to take a lot of the responsibility of ensuring that, or pushing everybody into a certain style of play, while we know that people just play differently. And in red ball cricket, it cannot be just one way. So England have, I think, meandered off the path thanks to this policy of theirs, a baseball policy.
1: Yeah, so he has apologised for the results, and he has also acknowledged that he had overall responsibility for setting the tone, the culture, in whatever way that subsequently unravelled. You mentioned, Chair, about keeping him on as white ball coach sort of seems to make sense. But, I mean, do you think that a new coach can work in that way? Split roles also can create tensions, can't it?
0: Yes, it can. And I think, we wonder what his level of embarrassment would be at this point of time, because when you leave national duty because of a certain responsibility gone wrong, and then you're still in charge of two forms of the game, I think that can be pretty awkward, especially if the new coach comes in for red ball in England and succeeds, and then there'll be a clamour for perhaps his exit from all forms. But there is something to be said about a hyper-aggressive white

0: the next best thing to just keep him there and say, all right, you could work very well in white ball cricket, and the statistics will prove that, hopefully, in times to come. And then he can perhaps find a solid ground again with England. But the separation between the new coach for Red Ball and him will have to be managed very well by the ECB.
1: Now, Alison, you got to let it go. What impact do you think Stokes' retirement and McCallum's sacking will have on the Test team?
2: Well, I mean, undoubtedly, Stokes is a big miss in terms of his sheer skill and talent and energy. Like that sense of, you know, I can make things happen kind of goes out of the team. It will be a less fun, interesting team to watch in the immediate term without Ben Stokes. But of course, it's going to be an overall reset to a degree, isn't it? With a new coach now, as well as new captain. That will mean some new ideas, might mean some, you know, new personnel playing wise as well. But of course, you know, the coach has to be appointed first. Before then, they will have a big say on who is captain. You'd like to think that generally, I think whoever comes in will lead to a more disciplined in a positive sense, not authoritarian necessarily, but just disciplined in terms of attention to detail, to bring better results, to get the best out of these talented players for whom sometimes you just watched and thought, the Bazball way, there is a different way. And these players do have the skill to be able to adapt in those different ways. And hopefully we will be able to see that over the longer term. And of course, the hope for all England fans is that a new regime will bring better results against the likes of India and Australia. But Chari, I mean, there's quite an IPL flavour to a couple of the coaching names that are being linked to the Test job. Andy Flower is coming through as the main target for the ECB. Whether he wants this challenge, having achieved everything that he already has done. But, you know, he took England to number one in the world. He's won the Ashes. He lost the Ashes. But at RCB, he's had unqualified success. And then Stephen Fleming has just left Chennai Super Kings after many, many years, which is a very interesting move. How do you rate them both? And could you see a way that, say, Andy Flower could combine both roles if he wanted to still have his IPL role?
0: They're quite distinctly separate, aren't they, Alison? I mean, the IPL is just nothing but, I use the phrase uber-aggressive again from

0: even Fleming is actually not a bad choice. I'm not suggesting he was a misfit at CSK. They've done plenty of winning under him. But he did achieve a lot of his success in test match cricket. And at this stage, he's a mellow character. Maybe it's something like that is what England need. Maybe Randy Flower has done that job before and done it with great success for many teams. But more like a Stephen Fleming. And I wouldn't like to connect them to IPL, as it were, even though they've coached IPL sides for very long. But more just as independent red ball test match specialists who can calm England down and gradually, with a lot of statesmanship, undo the little bit of damage that might have been done because of this over-aggressive instinct. So that calming statesmanship influence is what I would be looking for England. Not somebody who says, all right, now I'm in charge, now follow my way. There's no aggression here at all, as far as I'm concerned, that ECB should be looking for.
1: So, Ali, who should be the next coach? Who's available?
2: Well, yeah, that's the question, isn't it? Because whilst I think Andy Flower has hugely evolved as a person and as a coach since, you know, his England coaching days, if he was to keep, you know, an IPL role, I think somebody trying to straddle both is just too much. You know, the demands of a test schedule and also what it takes either side of that. I think Flower himself would compromise probably both his roles, because even with the IPL, I know he's somebody that keeps an eye on his players, you know, during the year outside of that window. It's not just that window. There is auctions to be done. There is planning to be done. You know, he makes phone calls checking in on players throughout the year. So, you know, your mind is in the IPL the rest of the year, as well as juggling. Obviously, you've got a role with London Spirit in the 100 this year. He's formerly been the Trent Rockets coach. Yeah, Stephen Fleming, now he's left CSK. I believe he also was approached before McCullum was appointed as well. So he's shown interest in the England job in the past. Jonathan Trott, I think, would be a really interesting candidate, somebody who has worked hard, gone away, he's got experience of coaching the Afghanistan men's team. I think it would actually be quite a boon for other coaches in England to see an English coach progress through the ranks, someone who's come through the England system and into that coaching role. Richard Dawson is another coach that is really well thought of within the English system, a former England spinner who has taken Glamorgan up to Division One. So, yeah, there's a lot of names

0: But he has some strong involvement with the IPL as well, does he not? So I'm not sure whether he's available. I would think, knowing Justin, he would be interested if it fits into his life, his schedule. And I think he'd be excellent at doing the job. But I'm with Alison a bit. I think you need to have a bit more English flavour. I'm thinking of Jonathan Trott, but he's actually South African anyway. That's
1: well,
0: all right.
1: Yeah. I knew you'd mention that.
0: Trevor Bayliss.
1: the other name that was also being thrown around is Kumar Sangakkara. But, of course, he's got also roles, you know, outside of England at the moment. But most importantly, he's busy playing village cricket at the moment. So he'd have to contemplate giving that up. But, there's a good number of names.
0: That's the big question. Who's the best and who's available?
2: In the Indian media, I've also read the name of Rahul Dravid being possibly considered if he's free, available and wants the job. How about that one?
1: If he's free and available, is he? He's not, is he, at the moment? It'd be interesting to follow, certainly. I just wonder from both of you, what do you both feel needs to change? I mean, the coach and captain are obviously changing, but sort of culture-wise, playing-wise, what needs to change for England to become a top test team again, Jim?
0: Well, they've got to find a way to start winning against the better teams. That's clearly a problem. But they just need the stability of the management of English cricket, the ECB, saying, right, this is what we're going to do and this is the program ahead, whoever it is they come up with. I would be giving probably in that new arrangement, Harry Brook, I guess, is the ideal person to lead the team, given that he's probably outside Joe Root their best player for England. They've got to try a few things, but it's a bit like looking at Australia at the moment as blokes get a bit older. They're not irreplaceable, but when you lose Strauss, you've lost Anderson and Broad in recent times, I'm not sure where they're going to go. There'll be a period of instability for a while. And that's where they've got to try and work out who is best to take over the management role, coaching, captaincy, the whole lot. So they're going to have a shaky period, as we're just seeing even with the white ball at the moment. T20, that was all right. But when India bring back their better players for a 50-over game, England didn't look very good. So they've got a bit to sort out, yes.
2: On a macro level, Alison, is English cricket in good shape? I think it is. There's plenty of cricket going on there, plenty of youngsters coming through the system. So no one's really going to be missed, that's for sure. New people will come in. I just think at the red ball level, we don't need to panic, because you might have lost to some of the better teams, but you're still not losing to the teams. For instance, Pakistan coming up, I'm sure England will do very well. So for red ball cricket, only some calming is required, where the coach comes in, players are allowed to express themselves. Harry Brook's name is mentioned, of course, as number one. I would still like to believe that for the next perhaps a year or so, if Joe Root doesn't mind, that's the kind of captain I would like to have. Because in the field, really, it's all about the captain. And if they can set that captaincy issue for the next year or so as Joe Root and get a much older, if I can say so, calming influence for the team as a coach, I don't think, you know, it's really broken at all, the system. And I'm sure the team will continue to do as well as it possibly can. I mean, to beat India and Australia in Australia is always going to be tough. So I don't think that should be the litmus test for whether English cricket is in good hands or not.
1: Well, maybe it'd be good for Harry Brook to be captain of both formats. Then if you've got separate coaches, there is at least then some crossover and then that element of stability running under the two. But we will see. I'm Alison Mitchell and you're listening to Stumped on the BBC World Service. If you've missed anything from Stumped, you can download and subscribe to the podcast via your usual podcast provider. And you can watch us on YouTube as well by heading to the BBC World Service YouTube channel. On last week's show, we reflected on Vaibhav Suryavanshi becoming the youngest man to play for India, with Sunil Gupta believing he still has a lot to learn.
3: He is a generational player. But like anybody at this young age with that type of precocious talent, it's got to be honed. He's got to calibrate it. You know, you can play in flat pitches at the IPL in India and you can hit the ball, you know, all over the park. But suddenly you go to England where the ball is moving around and they've thought about. They realize that he's not comfortable against spin in the beginning. So he's got to be able to calibrate his game according to the situation, to the ground. And I think that is the next step that he needs to take. From the BBC.

0: This is Stumped on ABC and Akashvani.
1: Next on Stumped, the Afghan refugee women's cricketers have had their ICC funding extended and they'll be supported towards playing in ICC qualifying events by 2030. The news has been welcomed by players including Nahida Sapan and Firuza Afghan as the team faced an uncertain future with their funding due to run out soon. The support on offer includes continued access to cricket in their home locations and the players will have further opportunities to train and compete as a group, as they have done on their recent tours to India and England. The ECB's Deputy CEO and Managing Director of England Women, Claire Connor, has played a pivotal role in advancing the cause of the Afghan refugee women's team. And she told me about the ICC's task force group that's been set up to support them.
2: First of all, the special task force for the Afghanistan women's players met on the 5th of July, just ahead of the T20 World Cup final. That came at the end of what was a very successful two-week tour in terms of, I think, opportunity and headlines and awareness raising about the situation of the players. And then also, I think, you know, the morning of the World Cup final, lots of senior ICC decision makers had the opportunity in the long room to meet the players. And I don't think, you know, that had happened before. Obviously, the players have written to the ICC in the past. I think the first time they wrote to the ICC asking for kind of leadership and support was in December 2022, I think. But I think this was really the first opportunity for the players to be in front of a

0: welcome news. And I know the players are, you know, are overjoyed that everything that they have been asking for 4 years, nearly 4 years, has now been put in place and adopted. So it's a lovely story of persistence and perseverance and resilience, just like so much of what they stand for.
1: And you mentioned a renewed task force now to draw up this plan for the women to play in ICC events by 2030. Who now has that responsibility and what needs to happen?
0: Well, so the task force composition has changed. I mean, the task force has only existed for just over a year or so. And I think, you know, whilst the main thing that the original task force did that was important was to approve or to put forward to the ICC board a funding part and a program for this past 12 months, which has just concluded. So, you know, that, as you say, that involved tours, a high performance camp in India last year and the recent tour that has just happened here in England. The new task force won't be all male. So two women will be joining that task force. They are the new CEO, Chief Executive of Cricket Ireland, Sarah Keane, who hasn't been in post for very long. And also the newly appointed independent director to the ICC board, Dr. Roz. So she came over and was with us. And so I think they will be two influential voices and allies for, you know, for what is a really important program that needs to be developed. Also on the task force, sorry, are representatives from BCCI, ECB, and Cricket Australia and the ICC.
1: And where are the funds now coming from? Is that first year of funding was a split between Cricket Australia, ECB, BCCI and the ICC. Does that continue?
0: That's the bit that we're not completely sure of. But I think it was really heartening during that meeting that I mentioned on the 5th of July to hear almost unanimously people in the room say, you know, the funding itself isn't the issue, but that the priority of that discussion needed to be about what next. What are the priorities? What does a 3 to 4 year roadmap look like for greater inclusion and opportunity and for that team to be recognised as a team that can one day compete in ICC events? The funding mechanism, if you like, or model hasn't been confirmed. I guess it could be something similar. It could come from the ICC's strategic fund. And I guess there is the possibility that it could come from the member distributions that currently go to the Afghanistan Cricket Board.
1: And you spent a lot of time with the players during this UK tour. What did you learn from the time spent with them, you know, more about their journeys and the importance of this opportunity for them ahead?
0: Look, it was one of, you know, I've worked in cricket for nearly 20 years and it was one of the greatest fortnights, you know, for it to be happening as well alongside the T20 World Cup. But to spend time with them, hear their stories in their own voices, you know, not through anybody else, get to know some of them a little bit, understand more about their families, their backgrounds, what cricket means to them, just exactly how traumatic and distressing that period was in their lives when they, you know, when they were evacuated and what it entailed, and to see them thriving now and with these opportunities ahead. I mean, it's the most amazing story. Yeah, it was an absolute privilege to be able to pull that tour together and to play some small part in hopefully a more sustainable, inclusive future for them.
1: Are we allowed to ask how it was they managed to meet His Majesty the King? Or is that a state secret in itself?
0: Well, it just it came out of the contacts we've got through the Foreign Office. So we'd set up meetings. I mean, the meetings with the Foreign Office, who were incredible during this trip, whether it was to do with sort of helping with visas or arranging to meet the Foreign Secretary, who played a little game with them, a game of cricket with them, through all manner of things. The FCDO were brilliant allies, particularly Rachel Chettam-Smith, who heads up the Afghanistan desk. And we had our first meeting with her, I think, in January or February this year. So that's been a really kind of thoughtful partnership. And actually, it came through her and her team, the fact that the royal unit had reached out and requested for the king to meet them. So, I mean, their first few days, Ali, in this country were sort of mind blowing. I think they probably think that's what happens every day.
1: Everyday life.
0: and it was beautiful. You know, they had a really lovely function at Australia House, obviously with most of them being Australian passport holders now. Then the next day meeting the King, the next day playing their first game at the beautiful Wormsley Estate where they recorded their first win ever. They were beautifully hosted up at Cambridge University as well. So hopefully they've gone away feeling with some incredible memories and feeling much more cared about, and that the game is behind them and that the game has united behind them and set out some opportunities.

0: for the future.
1: And so what for you would success look like for this group of players come 2030, given what's now in place?
0: This whole thing is about not necessarily where they can get to in terms of a world ranking, or it's about their inclusion in qualification pathways and event. And the fact that the door is open, you know, that they were once a team of women who had been contracted to play cricket, and that all changed completely beyond their

0: control. Cricket has been the tool that has given them hope and kept them together. And so each global event, so the 2030 T20 World Cup will probably, I think, is probably going to be in Australia. I don't think it's been allocated, but I think the word is it's potentially going to be in Australia. And then every global event has, you know, qualification tournaments regional through the regions, the ICC regions. So, you know, obviously over here, that's the Europe region. You've got Africa, et cetera, and their region, because most of the current group are in Australia, their region is the EAP, the East Asia Pacific region, where the likes of Papua New Guinea and Vanuatu play. I guess, you know, in my mind, I've never really applied this language to it, but it's almost like they start from here, almost like an associate team, like a Vanuatu, for example. And they've now got a route and funding and commitment to enable them to not just be sort of thinking, playing cricket hand to mouth and not knowing what the future holds. They've actually got a horizon and a target that can see them continue their, you know, their playing development through to that global event.
1: That'll be an incredible day for them when they get to actually play under the Afghan refugee women's banner, their shirts, but at an ICC event, won't it?
0: Yeah, a beautiful moment.
1: Claire, thank you so much for being with us on Stumped.
0: Pleasure, Ali. Thank you.
1: Well, that was Claire Connor speaking about the Afghan refugee women's team. Other things to have come out of the ICC's annual conference is an important revamp of the format for the 14-team 2027 Men's 50-over World Cup. Now, the ICC have added in what's being called a super series for the three lowest-ranked qualifiers, from which one team will then join the other teams in two groups of six. Now, the ICC says that will create greater competitiveness whilst continuing to provide emerging teams with the opportunity to compete on cricket's biggest stage. Jim and Charu, is this a greater opportunity or is it a veiled shrinkage?
2: It's a shrinkage, which gives the ICC spokesperson or boss a chance to create some verbiage that hopefully those that don't think much of this decision will swallow. But basically, what's the point? I mean, they're either in or they're out. You've got to have them playing. And it sounds as though they've made a meal of it. But anyway, they're going backwards. It's one of the attractions of any of these World Cups, bringing in the associate teams, is the hope that they will beat India or Australia or England and make it more interesting. But they seem to be...

0: actually giving a lot more matches to the top teams. Of course, there's a sort of a selection tournament where three teams fight it out to be the 12th. And then within the 12, you have two groups. They play amongst each other. Then there's another group where, you know, the top three plus the best loser comes in. That's more matches. So I think this is a clever way to try and get many more matches for the top teams in a World Cup so that there's more interest, which defeats the purpose, really, of including more teams and other countries that are desperately waiting for a shot at the big tournaments, which is what they're all hoping for anyway. It's not just playing number 14 against number 17. They want to play against the best teams, and this is the only opportunity they have. So it's subterfuge. It's really trying to get rid of the lower-ranked teams by giving them some little hope in a qualification tournament and that sort. Why don't you have the regulation qualification tournaments for teams from 13 to 24 and pick out the best four, best six, whatever, include them in a legitimate World Cup rather than giving them a little taste, a teaser, and saying, well, you're not good enough. We really would like to have only the best teams play each other for commercial reasons particularly.
1: Yeah, it does seem to be. I'm sure there is a commercial argument, but also that sense of a protectionist argument about not wanting the embarrassment of one of the top teams to, you know, woe betide, be beaten by a lower ranked nation. But as Jim said, that has provided some of the greatest intrigue and most joyous moments of World Cups past. The Netherlands player Max O'Dowd rather sums it up, where he has tweeted saying, so you're telling me associate sides have to play in a 3-year 50-over tournament to qualify for the global qualifier, to qualify for another tri-series qualifier, to then qualify for the World Cup. And I think that rather sums it up. Well, finally on Stumped, it's not something that I thought I would ever say, but Premier League winning former Leicester City and Austria defender Christian Fuchs has been tearing it up in village cricket. He marked his debut for Grindleford Cricket Club in Derbyshire here in England by smashing a six into the River Derwent.
2: So we've got Hassan bowling here, and you'll never guess who he's bowling to. Oh my days! Oh my days! Christian Fuchs is absolutely loving it! He's absolutely loving it! Oh my days!
1: Well, that was the commentary of the six. Christian had earlier taken two wickets and contributed to a run out in the game, which was against Riverside Notts, and he's with us on Stumped now. Christian, thanks for being with us. I mean, I've seen the video. It was a nice pullover mid-wicket, I have to say. Were you loving it as the commentary went?
3: Well, Alison, I think you're just as surprised as I am for, first of all, being here, right? Because it was just a Sunday gig, you know, with just some fun. My son pushed me literally to play with the men's cricket team. And after a lot of resistance from my end, I just gave in. I said, okay, let's give it a try. And to be honest, it felt really good. It felt really good, the six, when you really hit it. Oh, it was good. And I'm very proud of that moment, to be honest.
1: Well, first of all, why the resistance to start with? But now, have you genuinely got a bug?
3: Very simple. You know, it's a different sport. Didn't have any contact with the sport before at all. Never gave it a try. Never played it. Nothing. And then to be just put into the cold water, right? It was like, let's say I was hesitant, right? I was hesitant. But like with every other thing, you know, same with golf. When you hit the ball for the first time, you get addicted to it. And yeah, I played another game afterwards. I watched all my son's cricket games. And yeah, I got the hook, definitely.
1: That's great to hear. But I also gather you were helping out around the ground as well, like the scoreboard and other bits and bobs. How have you found that kind of community feel that exists around village cricket?
3: It's lovely. It's lovely. I mean, we help out as much as we can. We are local, right? The cricket ground is literally right on my doorstep, which helps. So it's just a little 2-minute walk there. But yeah, I very much enjoyed this small town feeling and everybody being in the community, knowing everybody being in my house yesterday as well, watching the England game. So it's, yeah, it feels really good.
1: Yeah. And you've of course got your 78 caps for Austria. What would your friends back there make of you playing cricket? I mean, the game doesn't have a great profile in Austria, does it?
3: Absolutely nothing. Absolutely nothing, to be honest. But I think it's, honestly, I think it's a great sport. I understand why people might be hesitant because it can be a long time. But trust me, after the first game that I played, because you

0: You always have to be mentally switched on. You have to be ready, on your feet for a long time. I was exhausted.
1: Really?
0: It's just different, different demands of the game, right? You, like you said, when you're bowling, right, you always have to be on your feet. You have when you're a field player, outfield player, then you always have to be ready for to catch the ball. The ball hurts when you catch it. It really hurts. So I use my feet many times when it comes low. It hurts the feet,
1: Key
0: but
1: for your feet.
0: I have more feeling for the ball in my feet than I have in my hands, right? But like I said, I really, really enjoy playing.
2: Jim Maxwell in Sydney with the ABC. Christian, nice to be talking to you. So, Premier League, you won that. Hitting sixes, make some sort of comparison between this and account for the fact there's also a £10 bounty on your wicket now.
0: Making a comparison between winning the Premier, listen, I think everything in sport or in life is all about feelings, right? And that feeling, winning the Premier League is obviously all the way up there. But then when I bowled, I did not think that I would ever get a wicket, right? And now in two games, I have three of them. And just when the ball hits the stumps, feels so good. Or maybe it's just when you bat and you hit that ball and it flies, because in my next game I had another six, right? So I have two sixes right now. It's just an incredible feeling that hooks you and you don't want to stop. I mean, I hope my team in Grindelwald doesn't hit it, because now they expect me to be there every single Sunday. But I'll definitely show my face again. I got hooked.
2: One of the aspects of the flavour of cricket is sledging. Did you get involved in that with your opponents?
0: Can you explain that to me, please?
1: Oh, this is good that Christian doesn't know
2: Right.
1: what sledging is.
2: I'm sure there's been plenty of it during your football career. It's really when one of the opposition try to take the mickey out of you because you're taking them down.
1: A few words spoken, bit of chirp.
2: Bit of chirping, it's called.
0: See, the problem is we don't have a huge audience, as you can imagine. It's usually the kids around from the town. So if it is, I would probably be red carded in the World Cup right now, because you talk a little bit like this, right? So the kids don't necessarily hear it. But there's some back and forth, right? The last time I did a, let's call it trash talk, a little bit of trash talk, right? Last time I did that, I was asking the guy to hit the ball a little bit harder and I got knocked out. So I stopped it right away after. I conceded a wicket. So no more. No more.
1: Very,
0: A
1: very
0: little bit,
1: wise.
0: maybe. A little bit. Sledging. Okay. That's a new one for me. Good. Thank you.
3: Hi, Christian. This is Charu Sharma from Bangalore, India.
0: Hi,
3: welcome to
0: Charu.
3: cricket. And by the way, maybe we're looking at the new ambassador for Austrian cricket, because I remember 20 years ago playing in Austria. There's, I think, a UN community. There was a ground there. Enjoyed myself. However, I have to ask you, the rest of the players on the ground and elsewhere, how they react to a Premier League winning footballer coming and playing cricket with them?
0: I did not ask them the question. I'm usually pretty humble when it comes to it. I'm just one of the lads that wants to enjoy the Sunday game, the Sunday cricket.

0: Premier League winner could actually hit a six. So it was a good feeling, like I said.
1: And I wonder if you can believe the amount of attention your debut has gotten around the world. So that's something to shock and awe.
0: It shocks me, yes, because how the heck is that possible? I'm just having fun on a Sunday. I actually just having fun on Sunday. And then so that was that first Sunday. And then the next Sunday, actually, BBC sent down a camera team. And I'm like, what is going on here? I actually enjoy my privacy. I want to have fun. But it puts me under pressure because I had to hit another six and I delivered. But come on.
2: Of course.
0: It's just Sunday cricket. I mean, it's a good sport, though, and I really enjoyed it.
2: So is it possible to say whether you're a spinner or a medium pacer? Have you worked out what type of bowler you are?
0: However it comes, bowler.
2: As long as it gets down the other end.
0: Listen, I just know how to hold it, right? And I definitely need to improve my bowling, definitely. But I hit 3 wickets so far in 2 games, so I'm quite proud of that.
2: Definitely.
0: Maybe it's because my son plays cricket, but he also likes baseball. So before he got into cricket playing, We have like this baseball net at home, and I throw every day about 150 balls at him. So I had a little bit of practice throwing, but it's a completely different technique.
2: Yeah. Mm.
0: And that like this overarm and
2: keeping your arm straight.
0: The first one was like, I could do it. I actually could do it. And then eventually, I'm incredibly impressed how patient my teammates have been with me when I started bowling, because I must have looked like, I don't know what I looked like.
2: Frog in a blender, some people say.
0: Yeah, they're definitely not a cricket player, right? Batting is one thing. You hit it, right, with the right technique and everything. But bowling is tough. And I really admire those people, how they can get so much pace behind it and spin. It's incredible. But what I don't want, I don't like wearing a helmet. It's just, I'm used to seeing everything, right? And the helmet kind of restricts you from seeing everything. So I asked, do I need to wear a helmet or not? And they said, listen, it's at your own risk. I'm like, I'll take the risk.
2: Are these 20-over matches you're playing or 40 overs? How long are you in the field for?
0: Yeah, it's 40 overs.
2: Oh, yeah, that's a decent stretch. Is the body stiff then the next day?
0: Yes, I was. I was stiff, yeah.
2: It has been brilliant hearing your story. Here's to more sixes and more wickets.
0: I appreciate it. Thank you. I'll deliver, okay? Just send a camera crew down.
2: We will. We'll keep monitoring. We'll report. Thank you for being with us on Stumped. An absolute pleasure.
0: Thank you, everybody. Thank you.
2: Christian Fuchs, former Premier League winner, turned heroic club cricketer.
3: Yep.
2: Well, that's all we've got time for on this week's Stumped. So I'll say thanks to Chari Sharma and Jim Maxwell. And we'll see you again next week. Till then, bye-bye.
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5: Hello, you're listening to the Sporting Witness podcast from the BBC World Service with me, Matt Pintus. It's been 30 years since the murder of footballer Andres Escobar, who was shot dead just days after Colombia's shock exit from the 1994 World Cup. To mark the anniversary, I've been delving into the BBC World Service archives. You'll hear from one of Escobar's closest friends, taken from interviews with Witness History and world football. It's the 1st of July 1994 in the El Poblazo neighborhood of Medellin, Colombia. Radio DJ Luis Fernando Restrepo is out on the town and he's in good company. He spotted his childhood friend, the footballer Andres Escobar.
6: He was in another table with a group of friends. I was in another table, but we say briefly, hi, hi. He was dancing, he was smiling. Even in the club, everybody was dancing and sharing drinks, and everything was completely fine.
5: Just 5 days earlier, Colombia had crashed out of the World Cup, and it was Escobar's own goal against the USA that had become the symbol of the disappointment.
6: I left earlier, they stayed there. Around 5 o'clock in the morning, I received a phone call from my radio station. He was the studio manager ringing me saying, Luis Fernando, Andres Escobar has been killed. I was completely sleepy and I say, oh no, his telephone number is blah, blah, blah. And he said, no, I don't need his telephone number. Andres Escobar has been killed.
7: A member of the Colombian football team that was knocked out of the World Cup has been shot dead. Andres Escobar had scored an own goal in one crucial game.
6: I sat down to have my lunch with my sister, and I just start to cry. I cry around half an hour nonstop. And even I couldn't go to the funeral or anything. I prefer to remember him alive and smiling.
5: Andres Escobar was born in Colombia's second city, Medellin, in 1967. From a young age, he showed promise as a hugely talented defender.
6: We had this kind of a school championship and we play against his school. He was a brilliant player. When he became a footballer, he was a perfect human being. And a normal human being, because sometimes footballers think that they're gods or something like that. He was a perfect normal guy. And you can joke, you can talk about music, about cars, about girls, about football, about everything, because he knows a lot.
5: Escobar grew up in a country dominated by violence. In the early 90s, drug barons dominated everything in Colombia, including football. The cartels put some of their huge profits into buying clubs, controlling players, and gambling on matches.
6: Medellin in those days was a really violent city, in a city where 6,000 people were killed a year. You could lose your life anywhere, anytime. We were involved in a war. The city was subject of a fight of gangs trying to have control. We had every single sort of violence.
5: But Escobar wasn't involved in any of that. He was known as the gentleman of football. And by 1994, he was one of Colombia's best players. Ahead of the World Cup, he'd attracted interest from European giants AC Milan. Expectations were high for the national team as Escobar and his teammates arrived in the USA for football's biggest tournament. Here's one of his teammates, Carlos Valderrama, sharing his memories of that time.
8: We had a good team. We were giving everything for the Colombian people. Andres Escobar was a good player and a good friend, one of the greatest men in football. He was always happy. He loved to help people. It's very difficult to talk about because he was my friend.
5: The performance of Colombia didn't match up to the expectations. they started their World Cup campaign with a whimper, losing their first match against Romania. Here's DJ Luis Fernando Restrepo.
6: They played really badly because they were really nervous. They'd never been in a World Cup being the favourites.
5: The drug barons were facing a big loss on their investments, and they put the pressure on an already nervous squad. Colombia's coach reportedly faced death threats, and ahead of the second match against the host USA, things weren't looking good.
6: They play even worse than the first match. Valderrama, who was the magician of the team, couldn't do his things, and Andres scored the own goal. The camera after that, it was a close-up of his face, and he was completely sad. He was like in another world.
5: Colombia were out of the tournament, and Escobar's own goal was the symbol of their embarrassment and failure. Escobar decided to write an open letter, apologising to the fans.
9: This is one of the saddest times of my life. I've been almost unable to sleep. We failed at the decisive moment, and for me, the grief runs deeper because of that goal against the United States. It had never happened to me before in amateur or professional football, and it happened at the most crucial time for Colombian football.
5: After the letter was published, Escobar flew home to Medellin and quickly resumed his life.
6: He was quite brave, and he never thought then that own goal could finishing the thing that happened. And he liked just to say to people, hey, I'm here. It's just a mistake. He was in the street like everybody. And after he went to a club, to like a normal person.
5: But soon his life would be over. He would become another victim of the violence in Medellin.
6: He was leaving the bar, according to the versions that I had, and the other guys were, by coincidence, at the same place, because it was a hot dog stool there. They were eating hot dogs, and they start to make jokes to Andres about the own goal. He asked politely to be respected. He asked them to stop the jokes. They carry on making the jokes, saying that the own goal, and you are the one who gave the Colombia the disgrace to be eliminated, ha, ha, ha. And even he went to collect his car to the park slot, and when he was driving in front of the same place, they carry on shouting and making jokes, and Andres stopped the car and say, hey, please don't make more jokes. The situation get hotter and hotter and hotter. And apparently the bodyguard, who was sleeping in their car, so then his bosses were having a fight or a row with somebody, and he just came up with the gun and he shot Andres.
5: More than 10,000 people gathered for Escobar's funeral, including Colombia's then president, Cesar Gaviria.
6: The thing that happened with Andres was more the reflection of the awful social reality in those days. Because he scored an own goal, somebody started to make jokes at him, and nobody can deny it. It was a mix of the own goal, of alcohol, and the violence. But that thing was normal in those days.
5: The gunman, a bodyguard called Humberto Munoz, was sentenced to 43 years in prison. He ended up serving less than 12 and was let out in 2005. His employers, who were members of a high-profile drug gang, never faced significant charges for the murder. In this episode of the Sporting Witness podcast, you heard from the DJ, Luis Fernando Restrepo. It was presented by me, Matt Pintus.

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4: Hi, this is Josie Sargent and I'm from ABC Gold Coast. This is a story about twins, born identical but with different health conditions. Sarah has spina bifida and Kristen has a heart three sizes larger than normal. Both of the Tate girls needed surgery shortly after birth and the prognosis given to their parents was grim. But attitude, sisterhood and sport helped the twins to rebuild their confidence and overcome vicious schoolyard bullies. Kristen has played beach volleyball internationally while Sarah has represented Australia in basketball, wheelchair racing and as a paratriathlete at the 2018 Commonwealth Games on the Gold Coast. This is their story.

0: They said that Sarah was never going to be able to walk. She'd probably never get a job. They, like, all these things pretty much the day after we were born. These sort of things, they don't run in our family. It was just a freak thing.
1: Growing up as kids, like, when did you kind of become aware that maybe you were different from other children?
2: I was a really happy kid up until I went to school. And then when I went to school, that was kind of when it solidified for me that I was different, because no one else was in a chair. I do remember I had a really tough time once I went into the school world. You know, people kind of telling me that I was different and, you know, kind of drumming it into me.
0: The kids were just horrible. Sarah had people come up to her and, like, punch her in the back.
2: I think when I was younger, it was a lot more physical, so people coming up and punching me and then running away, people threatening to push me down the stairs and all this sort of stuff.
0: Someone
2: and
0: telling then it you kind of got dead. Yeah. I remember that as well.
2: And it got a bit more, and then as I got older, it got a bit more kind of sneaky and, you know, people just trying to exclude you and all that sort of stuff. But the good thing was is that we always had each other. So we never kind of felt alone, even though we had all these horrible things happening to each other. We would always stand up for each other and just, we had our own little group. So we were just kind of like, let's just hang out together.
0: We're both very protective of each other. I actually had a really hard time at school as well. And
2: because she's very tall and thin and pretty.
1: horrible.
2: A lot of people, a lot of the girls were very, very jealous.
0: There were some very nasty people, like, kids can be so cruel. And so Sarah and I, we...
2: In some ways, Kristen had it harder than me.
0: It was tough. Sarah would stand up for me. I was quite meek and mild, unless it came to standing up for Sarah. We had each other's backs. We had to learn from a young age that we're a strong unit that no one can break.
1: Growing up together, what would you do together?
0: All the things that people think that Sarah can't do because she's in a wheelchair, we'd just do. Like, we were always around our cousins as well, and so we'd go to the park and play, and it wasn't like they'd just run off and play. We'd be like, oh, we're gonna go climb trees.
2: So how do we get Sarah up a tree? Out of my chair and push me.
0: Yeah, we'd go, okay, we want to do this activity, so how can we modify it so that Sarah can do it? And then the activity became, let's get Sarah to climb the tree. Now, how do we do that? And things like that. It wasn't like, oh, that's an obstacle, we're just going to go do it and exclude her. When it came to family, when we'd play, it was like, she's just one of us.
2: I think that's what made it harder getting friends, because, you know, they have this fear factor of, okay, she's different, so I'm just going to assume what she can and can't do. Whereas with Kristen, she was kind of just assuming that I could do anything. That's kind of what made it hard to make friends, I think, that assumption.
1: You grew up in a family home that had a gym.
2: Yeah.
1: Can you just give us a brief overview about, you know, your kind of sporting careers and where that's taken you?
0: I guess Sarah's is more obvious. Like, she's sort of held on to her sporting career and ran with it, because she's obviously a professional athlete who represents Australia for triathlon, but you've also done Australia for basketball and Australia for wheelchair racing. When we were younger, our dad particularly is very, very, very sporty. He's always been determined to make sure that
2: one of us is a sports star. Yeah.
0: But we grew up where, same sort of thing as what I was saying about the cousins, dad would adapt sports so that we could both play.
1: And they sound like they were pretty encouraging, though. Like, your dad is obviously very supportive. I know that he helps you still in, you know, supporting you in race days and that kind of thing.
0: Yeah. He's Sarah's biggest fan.
2: Yeah.
1: Do you think that that made a difference, having a dad like him and parents like them? Do you think that
2: Definitely.
1: That's kind of shaped you to be where you are?
0: Oh, if I don't know what we would do if we didn't have them. They have been absolutely incredible. So basically they were told that Sarah just wouldn't be able to use her legs, anything like that. She wouldn't accept that. I think we just hate having people tell us what you can and can't do. It's like, I will decide for myself. Obviously experiences have changed us, because even though we've grown up in the same household with the same parents, gone to the same school, we've had very different lives, very different experiences. And yeah, it's shaped who we are very, very much so. But we're both very feisty.
2: Well, we show it in different ways, but we are both very strong women.
1: That was Australian para-triathlete Sarah Tate and her twin sister Kristen talking to me, Josie Sargent from ABC Gold Coast, about how sisterhood and sport helped them to rebuild their confidence after vicious schoolyard bullying.

0: Well, let's start with one of the most amazing fingers I've ever looked at, Roy, since it's been a week of fingers, Graham Gooch's. I was in hospital with you having a look. I was called in to the Royal Adelaide Hospital there just after I heard the news that Juju had been rushed from the Adelaide Oval, the prettiest cricket ground in the world, up to the Royal Adelaide Hospital there on North Terrace. And when I got there, Roy, you were hard at it. You'd basically cut the arm open from elbow to fingertip. You were going in very deep and you bobbed up with the snorkel on the face gear on amongst the pus and said a very rare infection, Roy.
1: Well, actually, when Graham first came into the ward, I thought, hello, he's had a leg grafted onto his hand. And I said, Graham, is this going to be really useful for your batting, having this this extra leg? And he said, Roy, it's my finger. And, of course, I blanched and a lot of nurses fainted. And he was delirious, of course, as one would be, carrying that amount of infection about with you. I estimated it was about 6 kilograms of infection in that particular item of his anatomy. It didn't look good. I raced him straight in. I said, we've got to operate already. I spoke with Dr. Bruce Shippard. I spoke with Dr. Michael Aroney. I spoke with Dr. Tony Bahaja. They all came. They formed a sort of triumvirate, I suppose, plus me, which made it a sort of quadumvirate. And we bumped heads and we went in very, very hard and decided when we sort of got together where the scalpels met, well, you know, we just leave it open and just let the pus gush out. I've never seen anything quite like it in my life. We took photos, we took videos of it. It will be bobbing up in medical journals throughout the world. Graham Gooch's finger, there'll be a separate chapter on it. I'm sure there'll be PhD students very, very interested in having a look at it. I've never seen anything quite like it, and I don't know from whence it stemmed. Sure, he's taken a couple of blows on that finger.

0: Sure, he drove a rusty hook through and he was baiting up a bit of a pippy on it over in Perth with a view to doing a little bit of fishing. I'm hoping that, you know, once the infection disappears completely, that the finger will almost look like it did prior to the injury first being sustained. It's certainly going to be swollen for a long, long time, and I'm a little bit doubtful and dubious as to whether Graham Gooch will be able to stamp his authority on this particular test touring team.
1: Now, Roy, you know, when you talk about these infections, I mean, often, you know, players are in the subcontinent, in the steamy tropics of the subcontinent. They're often, they're in amongst the humidity. They often fall into, say...
0: Bad habits
1: and certainly into open sewers over there in parts of the world which don't live in the luxury that we are accustomed to.
0: Yes.
1: Could it be possible that he's picked up a tropical disease like malaria?
0: I think there's a very real possibility that may have happened, HG, but as I do point out time and time again, there was evidence of outside interference, you know, infection working from inside and from outside.
1: Yes.
0: And when you've got that dual effect happening with a finger, then it is very, very painful and liable to get worse. I think we're very, very lucky to snare it when we did. And I said to Graham, and as he was coming around, I said, you're a very wise man, Graham Gooch, for having come to the hospital just in time, because we nipped it just in time. Otherwise, he may have lost, you know, the whole arm and the whole shoulder. And that really would have set him back as a cricketer.
1: What I'd like to say...
0: I must point out, too, HG, that it was his wiping hand.
1: Yeah. I was going to ask about
0: Yes, it was his wiping hand.
1: Yeah.
0: And maybe that did contribute to it. Because when you have a finger that's, you know, that's blown up like a football, and when you are on the wipe, it can... You do lose your dexterity when it comes to addressing that particular bodily function.
1: Mm.
0: And maybe this exacerbated it. Maybe his loss of control... in that area would have added to the infection, if you know what I mean. Because it doesn't help voiding yourself on your own infection.
1: Oh, indeed. I was going to say, you might have jagged a stinger. You mean because you wasn't able to clean it up as neatly as you might have liked.
0: That's right.

0: 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ABC Your Say is your chance to join the conversation. Tell us what's on your mind. 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
2: BBC World Service and now Sporting Witness with me, Simon Watts. 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
3: It's May 1953 and Cyril Robinson, a young left half, walks out onto the pitch at Wembley Stadium with the rest of his Blackpool team.
4: In the dressing room, you couldn't hear any sound from the outside. So we lined up to walk out, and as soon as we got into daylight, it was unbelievable. 100,000 people, you know, your hair stood up on end.
3: Watching almost as nervously from the stands was Blackpool reserve player and future England international Jimmy Armfield.
5: They had rattles, was a thing in those days. And bells, they used to carry bells in and ring bells. A friend of ours, he was waving his rattle going through Crewe Station, you know, as they did, and ringing a bell, and he dropped his damn rattle before he got to Wembley. I always remember it.
3: Even though they'd lost their two previous FA Cup finals, Blackpool were optimistic, and they still had their star winger, Stanley Matthews, a legend in the English game.
6: If I were asked my opinion of the greatest player ever, I would without doubt say Stanley Matthews.
3: Walter Winterbottom, England manager in the 1950s.
6: Many people think of Stanley's ability solely in terms of his magic dribbling. Dribbling has indeed been his wonderful way of thrilling and entertaining spectators. But Stanley is also a tactician's brain and an ability which all really top-class players possess of using the ball effectively to his teammates. And I know of no other player who could so pinpoint his high centres or low back passes like him.
3: But Blackpool faced a formidable opponent in Bolton Wanderers. Bolton had three England internationals on the pitch, including the striker, Nat Lofthouse.
7: Lofthouse, it's a goal!
4: It didn't start well at all. Unfortunately, George Form made a couple of boobs. And normally, he's quite a fair goalkeeper. He's played for Scotland. I don't think it was nerves. I don't know, really, but why? Matthews got the ball a few times, but things weren't going as well as they could have been, obviously.
7: It's a goal!
3: After a first half littered with mistakes, Blackpool were 2-1 down, and their manager, Joe Smith, was desperate.
4: Comes half-time, Joe Smith, before we came out again, come on, lads, you can beat this lot. Get the ball to Stanley. Get the ball to Stanley. He'll win the game for us, you know, that attitude.
3: Stanley Matthews was a loner, a quiet man. He was regarded as a gentleman of the game. But at 38, he was ancient in footballing terms.
4: He was OK with Stan. He never told a joke, obviously. He was kept to himself. He was a law on his own, and the manager knew this. The manager would do anything to get him on the field.
5: It was the nimbleness of feet. And, you know, all the time I played with Matthews, which was about, 6 years, I never saw him out of breath, despite his age. You couldn't give him enough of the ball. You know, that was his fitness.
8: How did he get so fit? I mean, what did he do in training to keep in shape?
5: It was a deep-seated thing. His father was a boxer, and fitness was in his life from the word go, I think. He also was a self-disciplined man. I could go down to the beach in the morning, I'd pick him up, he'd be there at 8 o'clock, all on his own, jogging. And the one thing he believed in, which I think attracted him to Blackpool, was deep breathing into his lungs, you know, stretching his lungs all the time. He used to say, get this sea air into you, this Blackpool ozone, he used to call it, you know, get that into you.
3: Blackpool went out for the second half, but almost immediately they conceded another goal and went 3-1 down. But then came a stroke of luck.
5: Bolton got a player injured.

0: like called Bell, left, and he was a left side midfield player. And he was, in those days, no subs, remember. And he stayed on and he was hobbling a bit.
1: The game seemed to just change as though somebody pulled down a switch. Matthews was getting the ball, he was beating people, dangerous, you know, to scoring.
2: For the remainder of the second half, Stanley Matthews flew up and down the Wembley pitch, creating chance after chance.
3: And Matthews is clean through now. Look at the speed of that man, and they say he's slow.
2: Blackpool pulled one goal back by scrambling the ball into the back of the net after a Matthews cross. Then, with just a few minutes to go, another Matthews run led to a free kick. The Blackpool goal scorer, Stan Mortensen, had a chance to equalise.
0: He put the ball down and we were right behind that goal. As soon as he hit it, I knew it was in. As soon as he hit it, there was no swerve or anything. And he wasn't noted for his pile drivers, as you might call them, you know. And this thing absolutely flew in.
4: Is it going to be Mortensen? Yes, I think Mortensen's going to take it. Here he comes now. He fires in the shot. Oh, it's there! He scored! Scored right through a bunch of players! Mortensen has equalised for Blackpool!
1: The free kick that Stan Mortensen took was brilliant. I've never seen one taken as well. It was outside the penalty box. He put all the force he'd got behind the ball, and I'm sure the goalkeeper didn't know it was in the back of the net. It was like a bullet.
0: I think Blackpool thought they could win it in the last two or three minutes. Bolton really were praying for full time then. Well, you get that with matches, don't you? You know, where suddenly a team gets this momentum and they had this total momentum. And when the final goal came, Stan beat his man, gets to the byline and he pulled it back. As soon as he got the ball, before he got to there, he had the beating of the fullback then. He went round him and as soon as he pulled the ball back, Morty made a run to the near post, let the ball go, and Bill Perry came and scored.
4: Pushing that ball through Fenton, through to Taylor, through to Matthews. Matthews on the edge of the Bolton penalty area, dribbling right in, past his man, 2 yards out, squares it, hit it, how it is. Yes, it's there! It's there! Perry has scored! Perry has scored number four!
1: I didn't kiss anybody. I mean, in those days, I don't think you did. Oh, I was elated. I was, oh, you know. Phew, that was something.
4: Referee Griffiths looking at his watch. One of the most dramatic cup finals I've ever seen. And there goes the final whistle, and Blackpool have won.
0: We all sort of jumped up in the air, and then I personally had a sort of emotional moment. You have to remember, winning the FA Cup in those days was the greatest thing of all.
1: Who did the manager run to? He only ran to one man. That was his boy. That was Matthews was his boy. Whether he shook hands with all of us, I don't know. I don't think he did. We received the medal and more or less went straight to the dressing rooms. It was funny, really.
5: And in the dressing room in those days, I mean, did the champagne come out?
1: No, I don't think there was any.
5: Like a cup of tea?
1: I think that's probably all we had. I can't remember champagne.
5: Cup of tea and a handshake, was it? I mean,
1: well, more or less. Yeah.
5: And tell me about the homecoming to Blackpool.
1: We got an open bus stop from Preston. The crowds along the prom, you could not move. Everybody turned out.
6: Stanley!
7: You really brought tears to our eyes this evening because you've given us such a wonderful welcome, and thank you very much indeed.
2: That FA Cup final wasn't Matthews' last game. He played on for another 12 years before eventually retiring at the age of 50. But Cyril Robinson's career did peter out, and the Matthews final remains his greatest footballing memory.
1: I was very lucky indeed. You've won the Cup. Only 11 players you see every year win this, and I'm one of them.
8: Cyril Robinson ending that edition of Sporting Witness from me, Simon Watts. Cyril Robinson died in 2019 and Jimmy Armfield passed away in 2018.

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4: Hi, this is Sporting Witness from the BBC World Service. I'm Guy Kilty. 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Episodes are just 9 minutes long and come out every weekday. If that sounds like your thing, make sure you subscribe wherever you get your BBC podcasts and turn your push notifications on so you never miss a thing. For the amazing story I've got for you today, I'm taking you back to 1972 and the first ever esports tournament, where one PhD student in California went down in gaming history.
5: I was just really excited to have actually won, because the best player in the lab had gone to a folk dance that night, and the second and third best I had wiped out. So it was really an equal layer of competition, and I got my picture in the Rolling Stone at 26, and it's followed me the rest of my life.
4: Just in case you don't know, esports is where people watch other people play video games. It's now a multi-billion dollar industry with thousands of people turning up to watch tournaments all around the world. But competitive video gaming was in its infancy in the early 1970s. At Stanford's Artificial Intelligence Lab, Bruce was conducting research during the day, but by night he was playing a video game, Space War, and building a reputation as one of the best players in the country. Space War is one of the first computer games ever developed. It was written by a team of programmers in the early 60s at Massachusetts Institute of Technology on the PDP-1 computer, an early mini-computer that used a screen and keyboard. And it was a tournament using that video game, held in October 1972, that's now recognized as the first ever esports event. Bruce won the final showdown of the night against four other players. Space War was groundbreaking for its time. But how does it work, Bruce?
5: Okay, you're looking at a two-dimensional map. You're looking down on the solar system. The sun is in the middle. And you have, in the background is a field of stars. You have two ships, and gravity sucks the ships into the star unless you get up to orbital speed. There's only four buttons. Accelerate the rocket, turn left, turn right, fire a torpedo. The object of the game is to shoot as many ships as you can and survive.
4: Okay, have you got all that? The best thing about Space War was that players could play against each other at the same time. The whole thing could be shown on a big screen and watched by an audience.
5: It's human against human. It's not really a computer game, so it makes it much more intelligent and lively than other games that were like puzzles.
4: Bruce and his friends had been playing Space War for a few years already by the time 1972 came around. They were just happy playing against each other at night when the computers weren't in use for research. It was only when a journalist at Rolling Stone turned up that the first esports tournament started to take shape.
5: Stuart Brand was just part of the 1960s scene. He was an enthusiast for psychedelic drugs, but also for technology and do-it-yourself technology. He then convinced the editors of the Rolling Stone that he wanted to investigate the opportunity to bring computer technology to the people.
4: As part of his investigation, Stuart Brand visited several US universities and their technology labs. But it was the Stanford Artificial Intelligence Lab and the game the people there were playing he found most interesting.
5: He visited, and so he ran into it, and another exciting person in charge of the lab, Lester Ernest, said, sure, come, you can look at the lab, and we'll throw a party.
4: And that's what ended up being the first recognized esports tournament, given the grand title of the Intergalactic Space War Olympics. When Stuart Brand turned up to cover the event in October 1972, he didn't come alone.
5: The photographer that day was Annie Leibovitz. She was a nobody then, but she was working for the Rolling Stone, and it was quite amazing, click, click, click, click, going through film.
4: She would go on to become one of the most celebrated portrait photographers in America. But back then, Bruce showed her something that blew her mind.
5: I took her picture that night as well using a digital camera, And Annie just did not believe that you could have pictures without film.
4: The Intergalactic Space War Olympics didn't take place in a stuffy basement on the university campus or one of the indoor arenas that esports events are held in today.
5: We were out in the countryside for the actual space war, and it was just ordinary office acoustic tiles on the ceiling. We only had six of the wonderful display units. You sat at this thing. It was as large as a desk. The screen was 18 inches by 18 inches square, and it had one color, green. The building was divided up into little cubby holes and occasional room of blackboards and tables for seminars or recreation. It's astonishing to think that we did not have personal computers. We did not have telephones. The rooms were named after Tolkien. So the computer room was Mordor. The break room was the Prancing Pony, and so on. And the rooms were labeled in Elvish. So it was definitely a counterculture site.
4: Playing at 8 p.m. was a novelty, and there was another big change from their usual gaming sessions. At the Intergalactic Space War Olympics, for the first time, five players could play against each other rather than the usual two. Compared to the tens of thousands of people who can show up at an arena for an esports tournament today, the crowd back then was fairly modest. The 30 or so people there were packed into a single room, but at least they'd brought snacks.
5: The beer and pretzels wasn't the point. It was the playing the games. And so I probably didn't even have a beer or a pretzel. But the gallery, of course, I think went through the beer. I was intending to get back to work after the games and do some more programming. So I was probably on caffeine, coffee. Drinking beer and playing games doesn't go together.
4: In the final set of games, known as the free-for-all, Bruce and four other players played several rounds before he came out on top.
5: The spaceships, of course, are in the same pattern, the start pattern each time, and you hold a particular control box. I was on the lower left, and my greatest challenger was the top ship. The free-for-all is essentially two duels. So you sort of know who the strongest player against you is. And so you try to stay alive, you avoid the dummies and the mines, and you're aiming for your challenger. And it goes quite rapidly for the free-for-all because you either have an accident, you fall into the sun or hit a mine, or the three lesser players don't annihilate each other, they're shooting at you. But if you survive the opening, then it's a duel.
4: His biggest rival on the night was Ralph Gorin, a legend in the Space War community.
5: He was as good, and he wrote the game. He was the programmer who wrote the damn thing.
4: Bruce and Ralph were the two best players on the night, and the contest was tight. But Bruce thinks he had one big advantage that gave him the edge.
5: I'd been practicing with controller in each hand, controller backwards. So it was the do not even have to think about the buttons. It was total brain reflex. And I would play two ships against whoever shows up using either my left or the right hand. So I guess I had the hand-eye coordination written into the brain. You practice until you don't even have to think about your fingers.
4: After Bruce clinched victory, the partying continued.
5: Stuart Brand and Annie Leibovitz went around interviewing everybody and taking other pictures, and we talked about how computers were going to take over in the future, and they just didn't believe it.
4: Looking back, Bruce finds it hard to believe people are still talking about his win more than 50 years later.
5: Yeah, well, that's a curiosity, but it's a turning point of computer history, where everything was together in a very small room before it blew up and metastasized across the whole civilization.
4: And despite his status as the first ever esports tournament winner, he doesn't rank it among his biggest achievements.
5: Winning one a one-off game when the game has just been invented is not such a big deal, except for the damn Rolling Stone and the famous photographer.
4: Nowadays, you can win hundreds of thousands of dollars for winning a big esports tournament. But things were a bit different for Bruce.
5: I won my picture in the Rolling Stone and a lifetime subscription.
4: After his famous win, Bruce Baumgart received a PhD from Stanford University for his work with artificial intelligence. Bruce Baumgart was speaking to me, Guy Kilty, for the Sporting Witness podcast from the BBC World Service.

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4: Getting to know you, getting to know all about you.
5: Yes, getting to know you last year, we got to know all the members of the ABC Rugby League commentary team that have become familiar with you over X amount of years. So this year, we're going to try and get to know some of your favourite NRL players and some of our favourites that we get to speak to from time to time through every National Rugby League season. And let's see what we find out. I still think the most alarming thing we discovered in 2025 was Ryan Hoffman, the former Melbourne Storm star's absolute fear of cotton balls. What scares you the most?
6: Cotton wool balls.
5: Okay, I can't let that go. Why?
6: I just hate the way they feel. I don't like the texture of them, and I just get the heebie-jeebies every time I see one, or if one even touches me. I cannot touch them. I cannot be in the same room as them.
5: Cotton wool balls scares you the most. Okay.
6: No, I'm getting shivers and goosebumps right now just thinking about it.
5: Wow. All right. I'll move on. Let's find out, speaking of the Melbourne Storm, what Josh King, their front rower, may or may not be afraid of. He's on the line. G'day, Josh.
7: Hey, mate, how you going?
5: Mate, I don't know whether you're scared of cotton balls, but Hoffy is fair dinkum.
7: Nothing that weird. Yeah, he's a bit strange, old Hoff, so that doesn't surprise me.
5: We're down there earlier this year, and Luke Lewis mentioned cotton balls. Mate, I'm serious, he climbed up the wall. Just for your own knowledge, next time you bump him.
7: I remember that. Yeah.
5: All right, well, let's get to names.

0: Hey, Josh King, we know you as the front row of the Melbourne Storm. What's your nickname?
1: All the boys call me Kingy.
0: Oh, that's pretty dull.
1: Yeah, pretty basic, isn't it? Boring.
0: What about when you're at school? Do you have anything better? I suppose a short name lends itself to just adding the Y, doesn't it?
1: Yeah, that easy.
0: What about a middle? What's your middle name?
1: John.
0: Josh John King. Okay. Yeah. What was your first job?
1: First job, I was an apprentice electrician.
0: Okay. And your first car?
1: First car, had a little Kia Rio sedan that I used to put around in, a little red one.
0: Oh, how good. I've got a little yellow one. They're very, very good.
1: Lovely.
0: When and how did you fall in love with rugby league?
1: Probably when I was in high school, I reckon. That's when I really fell in love with the game. I started when I was 13 and, it was at the start just running around with mates. But as I sort of progressed a little bit and realised that start making a little bit out of it and making some rep teams, that's when I really started to love being able to get better and challenge myself.
0: So, yeah, what part of that journey was it when you thought, damn, I can make a career out of this?
1: Probably wasn't until I was about 18, I reckon. I made my first sort of reps team with the Newcastle Knights and things sort of started to get a little bit serious and, get a manager and all those sorts of things. So something around that point, like, I guess I've always tried pretty hard and tried to be the best version of myself, but around that time it started to get a little bit more serious and, really putting some effort into trying to make the most of the opportunities I get.
0: Now, this can be footy-related, it can be from family or other people in your life, but the best piece of advice you've ever received, what would that be?
1: Probably hard work beats talent.
0: Hard work beats talent. Is that a Craig Bellamy mantra?
1: Craig does speak about that a little bit, actually, yeah. Hard work beats talent when talent doesn't want to work hard.
0: Yeah, nice. What's an achievement in your life you're most proud of?
1: I think, being a professional rugby league player, a lot of our life and our achievements fall around that a fair bit. And I guess for me, come down to Melbourne Storm, that was something that I was just so proud of. And to be part of this club now, such a successful club for such a long time. I've played 100 games down here now, so that's probably one of my biggest achievements in life and certainly in my rugby league career.
0: In terms of other sports, do you have a sport that you love other than footy?
1: Oh, I actually really like the F1, funnily enough. It was just been down on in Melbourne.
0: Is that from the doco?
1: I got into it. I went last year. I only just sort of started watching Drive to Survive after I went last year. Went last year to it and just, it was really cool, the atmosphere and so much more that goes on behind the scenes that you don't see or don't really hear about and just the tactics of it all. So it was really cool to watch and go down there at Albert Park again this year and see them all race around.
0: Well, you've done that now. So what's a bucket list sporting event you'd like to go to?
1: Ooh, bucket list. I think I don't really watch it. I don't follow it, but I don't think like the Super Bowl would just be unbelievable. I think you can't go past that. That would be a real experience.
0: Yeah, I reckon many will share that, going to a Super Bowl. Let's change the page a little bit. Your favourite TV show as a kid?
1: As a kid, when I was real little, I used to love Fireman Sam.
0: Did you?
1: Yeah, Fireman Sam.
0: Yeah, good. I'll be there.

0: I watch that with my kids, so I'm a lot older than you are. What about movies, Josh? Your favourite movie of all time?
1: Pretty boring. Like the Shawshank Redemption's got to be up there for everyone, but yeah. I love comedies as well. Like Step Brothers, The First Hangover, a few like that. Dumb and Dumber. Them ones are always good to watch.
2: Starts with an S. So Swami, Slippy, Slappy, Slimmin, Simon, Swanson.
3: Maybe it's on the briefcase. Look on the.
2: Oh yeah, it's right here. Samsonite. I was way off. I knew it started with an S, though.
4: Just when I think you couldn't possibly be any dumber, you go and do something like this. And totally redeem yourself!
0: Dumb and Dumber and The Hangover are two of the funniest things I've ever seen, so I appreciate it. Yet my favourite movie was the same, Shawshank Redemption.
1: Easy.
0: Well, is there something about you, a hidden talent, something that we don't, or even your teammates don't know about you, Josh?
1: Probably one that I mentioned earlier, that I'm actually a qualified electrician. A lot of the boys don't realise that, especially the young boys who are only 20 years old or whatever, that I started out as a sparky in the mines back home in the Hunter Valley.
0: That must be so cool. Something goes wrong at home and you can fix it.
1: Sort of kind. I haven't done it for a long time now, so I'm qualified, but I don't know if I'm competent.
0: We are getting to know Melbourne Storm front rower Josh King on this Sunday afternoon. What about in the kitchen? Can you cook?
1: Nah, not a great cook. Like, I can cook to save my life, but I'm not real. Certainly don't have a passion for it. I'm pretty basic. I just keep it to me: protein, veg, and a bit of carbs, chicken, rice, and veggies or salad if it has to be.
0: Oh, well, you've got some range there. So if you did have to cook to save your life, you'd be able to do it.
1: Yeah, that's right. I can do it. The air fryer is my best friend. I love the air fryer. Nice and easy.
0: Yeah, how good are they? This question, I love getting the answers from my colleagues and now from you footy players. You get to host a dinner party and you've cooked your protein dishes. Which three people, alive or dead, are you inviting?
1: Yeah, this one's tough, isn't it?
0: There's
1: so many that you'd love to chat to. Thinking about it, like, I think Roger Federer would be someone that I'd love to have, and he's had such a successful career.
0: He'd be very nice and polite too, wouldn't he?
1: Yeah, that's right. Yeah. He's like a really good person.
0: Yeah.
1: Maybe like Michael Jordan, mm-hmm. he'd be unbelievable. And I don't know, throwing a rogue one, I reckon he'd be a fair bit of fun, pretty wild, Freddie Mercury.
0: Yeah, well, and apart from anything else, he could entertain up a storm.
1: Yeah, that's right.
0: Oh, I like that. That is a mix. Roger Federer, Michael Jordan, Freddie Mercury. Does anything scare you? Please don't say cotton balls.
1: Does anything scare me? I'm not a massive fan of heights. I don't get heaps on heights. I don't think I have any crazy fears, like fears of cotton balls or snakes or anything like that, but certainly things I'd rather stay away from, yeah.
0: What are your favourite hobbies, Josh?
1: Favourite hobbies? I wouldn't say I'm not a golfer or anything. A lot of the boys like getting out and going and play golf or anything like that. I enjoy down in Melbourne, obviously, it's nice to get out into the city and go out for dinners or go for coffees with the boys. It's got such a great food culture down here, so I enjoy trying new food and different things like that and getting out. And I guess for me, I'm getting a bit older, so sort of start to think about life outside of footy. So I spend a lot of time in my days off meeting with different people and trying to work out what maybe in the next few years I might be able to transition into after footy.
0: Oh, gosh, you sound like another Luke Lewis. Do you have a favourite band or singer?
1: I'm a big Ed Sheeran fan. I do like Ed. Nice and casual, nice and cruisy sort of a voice. So,
0: did you go and see him when he was out here?
1: Yeah, I've been seeing him twice now.
0: Oh, okay.
1: A week or two ago in Melbourne at the Marvel Stadium, but that when he played at the MCG a couple of years ago, I went to that as well. That was unbelievable.
0: So is it Ed or someone else, the best concert you've ever been to?
1: At MCG, I think there was 110,000 people or something there that night in 2023 maybe now.

0: Your favourite holiday destination, Josh?
1: Favourite holiday destination. Europe was really good. I've been and done a fair bit of Europe. Haven't done Greece. I'd love to go back to Greece and Spain. Europe. I went to Japan a couple of years ago. That was amazing as well. So there's a couple there.
0: You mentioned you're an electrician. Are you handy around the house in any other ways? Do you have a best achievement putting something together?
1: Probably my old man, mum and dad live on a bit of land back home on a farm, and dad built a big shed to store all of his tools and tractors and stuff in, and he made me wire that up, big high bay shed. So that's probably one of my best, I reckon, best electrical jobs I've done. Nice at the end of the day to see all that finished.
0: Yeah, gosh. All right, now we'll get some quick fire ones here to finish. What's your take on clowns? Great fun or terrifying?
1: I don't get around clowns much. I think it's the environment that you're in as well. If you're in a dark alley with a clown, that would be absolutely terrifying. But at a six-year-old's birthday party, I think I can handle it.
0: Fair. Summer or winter?
1: Summer.
0: Chocolate or vanilla?
1: Chocolate.
0: Sweet or savoury?
1: I love savoury, but I'm a big sweets guy. Go with sweets.
0: Peanut butter, Josh, crunchy or smooth?
1: I reckon now crunchy. When I was a kid, I couldn't stand the crunchy peanut butter, but I think as I've gotten older, I've just matured a bit more. Now I'll go crunchy.
0: Right. And finally, this is the big one to me. This tells me all you need to know about a human being. Tomato sauce, cupboard or fridge?
1: Fridge.
0: Attaboy. You're a champion. Josh King, so good to get to know you, mate. Appreciate your time. We'll catch you soon here on ABC Sport.
1: Thanks, mate. Great to chat.

0: What's really in the food we're eating?
1: A lot of the labels are not true.
0: A major Australian food investigation yields shocking results. Duped, a two-part special from Four Corners, starts Monday, July 27 on ABC TV and ABC iView.
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4: Joining me is Tracy Holmes to talk about Sports Hall of Fame. And in today's show, we're speaking about Linford Christie and Pele. What does it take to make the Hall of Fame, and who actually decides who should go in it?
5: Oh, well, gee, there were so many different ways we chose who could come into the Hall of Fame. Some was just personality based. Some was based on how many gold medals they won at the Olympics. Others were based on controversy. They're just all sorts of different names that in some way made a mark in sport. Not always good, but definitely defining. They defined an era, and they defined sport. Sometimes they defined politics at the time. They defined all sorts of different things. And I guess it was a way of showing the role that sport plays in society. And sometimes it's just kind of pushed off to one side. And yet, when you delve into the lives of these characters, you really see how they performed and the characters they became were so influenced by the society they were part of. And then in turn, what they did and how they did it kind of shone a light back on that society. And sometimes that meant change, sometimes it didn't. But they all stand out for really different reasons.
4: What's so special about Linford Christie and Pele?
5: Linford Christie is just such a complicated character. He used to come out to Australia as one of the top 100-metre runners of his era and for Great Britain, and usually it was the Americans or the Jamaicans, so he already stood out because of that. Very cocky, very proud, very confident, and I've always admired that. Some people say, oh, it's an off-putting personality, but you almost need to have that personality to be a great champion in sport, because the number of people that are going to try and tear you down, not just every other person in your race, but everyone around you, you know, it's the tall poppy syndrome. So it's almost like you have to be, I really don't care what any of you think. This is me, and this is how I'm going to tell my story. And Linford Christie very much embodies that. But he then went to the 1996 Olympic Games as the defending champion and was disqualified for breaking, you know, taking off before the gun. And it wasn't actually before the gun, but they deemed that his reflexes could not have been that fast, and so they disqualified him. And you should have heard the arena. There was just a pin drop. He was the Olympic champion being disqualified, and he refused to leave the track, and nobody knew what to do next. I mean, just amazing. And of course, then he was also caught up in various drug scandals, and it's a remarkable story, a remarkable man.
4: So what actually do you think helped Pele and Linford Christie reach the top?
5: Pele is a very different character, a very gentle, and it's always a bit of a conundrum saying that. I don't think there's any such thing as a gentle athlete, because in order to be the best, you've got to be as tough as they come. But he really worked on his off-field persona, I suppose, and he was just a lovely man, very accommodating, an absolute hero in the biggest sport on the planet, football, because everyone knows how to kick a ball, so everyone can relate in some way. He's known as the Black Pearl, and I guess there's elements of delicacy surrounding that, whereas Linford Christie was much more the, you know, I've got muscles, I've got testosterone, and there's no doubt about that.
4: Well, let's listen to your interview with Linford Christie and Pele.
6: Well, they're going down on their blocks once more. Helicopter flying overhead. Barely any noise in the stadium now. It'll be a complete hush just before the start. Azinwa's unsettled in lane 7. Burrell told to place his fingers behind the line. They're still on the marks. And Mitchell's not ready in lane 4. Put his hand up. He raised his right hand. Dennis Mitchell, he wasn't ready. He was unsteady on the blocks. An official came over from the outside of the track and spoke to Burrell, and I think that put Mitchell off.
7: I tell you who's just as nervous. I think the starter, this is the same bloke we had yesterday. the start of the local Spanish official, and I think he's as nervous as the runners.
8: I think Mitchell there too, a little unsettled after the first break, and a very smart move there to put his hand up while they're in the mark position, and just to get his collect his thoughts and relax before he kicks off for this big race.
6: Fredericks walks up in lane three. He went back further than the other runners towards the markers, and they come up onto their blocks for the men's 100 metres final here at the 25th Olympiad at Barcelona. On their blocks. Set. Away. Barrel got away quickly. The two Nigerians. Zidmar and Vinny got away quickly. And Mitchell going fast. And Linford Christie coming through. And Fredericks. And Linford Christie. Linford Christie wins it. Fredericks is second. Mitchell is third. Close for fourth. Maybe Barrel. But Linford Christie of Great Britain has done it. In 9.96.
8: I think I picked it, George. The power and the strength of Christie overcoming the rest of the field, and he was able to reproduce four big races to come through and win the final, 9.96, a following breeze of half a second, but who cares?
5: England's Linford Christie winning gold in Barcelona for the 100-metre sprint and tasting a sweeter moment of glory than in 1988 when Christie was awarded silver behind Carl Lewis in Seoul. The reigning Olympic champion is with us now on Grandstand. Thank you for spending some time with us, Linford. Do you tingle when you hear that moment of Olympic gold replayed?
9: It gives you goose pimples now and again, you know, makes your skin go all funny because, you know, you try and rerun it in your mind.
5: Can anything outdo an Olympic gold medal?
9: Well, no, not really. I think it's the pinnacle of every athlete's career to be Olympic champion. And once you're Olympic champion, then everything else is just added on, really. There's nothing that can outdo that.
5: Just listening to the rerun of that tape, it seemed like an absolute eternity from the false start, which we didn't hear, up into the eventual start of the race. Did it feel like an eternity for you in the blocks?
9: Well, I can't really remember much about that, actually. You know, I remember the two false starts, but I think that's about it. I don't really know how long it was or can't even, you know, recap on how long it took to get back on your marks.
5: You almost denied yourself the experience of Olympic gold by announcing a retirement prior to the Games. How thankful are you to your coach, Ron Rodden, for talking you out of retirement?
9: Well, I'm very, very thankful, actually. And it wasn't just Ron. It was also a lot of people at home in England. They wrote to me, asking me to give it one more try. Because, I mean, I felt that I'd come to the point in my career where I ran as fast as I felt I could run. And you know, finishing fourth, no medal, then I felt that it was time to quit. You know, I'm grateful to Ron and all the other people who talked me out of it.
5: So does that mean going into Barcelona, you perhaps didn't have the confidence that other people had in you?
9: Well, no, not really. I mean, I had a lot of confidence in myself. I think at the start of the season, you know, I said to everyone I was going to win. And a lot of people say, no, you're too old, this and, you know. It got to the stage where after a while I was beginning to think maybe they're right, maybe I wasn't. You know, I couldn't win it. And I think from 100% confidence, it came down to maybe about 90, 80%. And I think Ron and everyone else made up the other 10%, which, you know, I'm really grateful for.
5: Do you remember, as you say, you don't remember what you were thinking before that start, but do you remember what you thought when you crossed the line and then again when you're up on the victory dais with the medal hanging around your neck?
9: Well, halfway down, you know, I think maybe about 50, 60 metres, I knew I'd already won. And all I was saying to myself is, God, you know, I'm going to win. And crossing the line, I thought, shit, what have you done? You know, you've won. And that's all that went through my mind. You know, I thought, God, you know, this is it, you know. And in one way, I mean, I was happy. Went the other way, I thought, oh, you know, my life is going to change. Things are going to, you know, change around me. And I didn't really want that change. So, you know, I wasn't really elated on that part of it.
5: And when you're up on the dais?
9: Well, it was really great. You had a little lump in your throat and, you know, usually people cry, but I thought, no, there's no way I'm going to cry at you.
5: Men do cry, you know.
9: Well, I realised that. Well, I don't think my friends would allow me to live that down. And also, I was thinking on the feeling because, you know, before the race, I was speaking to Evelyn Ashford and a few others and everyone's saying this great feeling of being an Olympic champion. And it wasn't, you know, it was one big anticlimax because I suppose I was expecting this feeling and it wasn't there. It wasn't there at all. So apart from that, I mean, it was really, really nice, you know, standing up there and hearing God Save the Queen for a change instead of, you know, the usual America land of hope and glory. It felt pretty good.
5: And where's the medal now?
9: Oh, it's somewhere over. I think it's in the cabinet or it's in the cupboard somewhere. I'm not.
5: You think?
9: I think.
5: Gosh, I imagine anyone that I know, if they could get their hands on that gold medal, they'd know where it is 24 hours a day. It doesn't mean that much to you?
9: Well, it means a lot because it means I've achieved, you know, the ultimate in my career. But on the other hand, there's a lot more things I'd like to go out and achieve. You know, I'm thinking about the World Championship later on this year. And I think if you dwell on, you know, the Olympic medal all the time, then, you know, your focus becomes different.
5: After, as you say, the greatest moment in your life, why didn't you decide to retire then? What has made you go on for the next World Championships and the Commonwealth Games in Canada 94?
9: Well, firstly, the World Championships is something I haven't won. You know, I've won everything else there is to win, apart from the World Championships. So I decided, why not go on to that? It feels good to be number one in the world. And people are saying maybe Carl wasn't there and things like that. I mean, I don't think Carl Lewis would have made one bit of difference with the results. And I'd like to defend, you know, the European and Commonwealth title because, you know, I feel I still got it in me. And it's just nice just to go one full circle and, you know, get out.
5: Remembering back to Seoul, you finished third behind Ben Johnson and Carl Lewis, but of course Ben was then disqualified for failing a drugs test. How do you view that silver medal?
9: Well, you know, as I said at the time, I was very happy with the bronze. You know, it's my first Olympics and no one was expecting me to do anything. And I came out there and I was running like personal bests all the way through. So it felt pretty good. And, you know, if the result had stayed the same and I'd got the bronze, I would have been very happy with that at the time because it was the least I expected, you know. But since then, you know, my ambition has grown and, you know, I got ambitious and wanted to go on to bigger and better things.
5: What about the whole Ben Johnson issue? Did that affect you at all?
9: Well, yes and no. I think it affected the sport on the whole, not just me personally. I mean, I knew Ben as a friend. He was one of the nicest person on the circuit. You know, the Canadians and team as a whole, they were very friendly, very down to earth. And, you know, he used to come into the room with Colin and I and, you know, sit down and talk. And we'd ask him questions about training, about how he got out of the block so fast and everything else. And he was such a down-to-earth person, he would tell you. And so I felt, you know, I felt for him that way because you look beyond the drugs and everything else. You look at the person. And he's a human being, you know. And so I cried that day because, you know, I just felt very sorry for him and I felt sorry for the sport and the way things were going to go.
5: I don't think you were alone in crying. I think a lot of people, after the initial shock, thought about perhaps ways that he was absolutely manipulated to get to the situation that he was in.
9: Well, that's right. You know, it's a shame. I mean, the athletes get punished, but I think also the people around them. You know, once you're an athlete, you're in the sport and you believe that, you know, everything that your coach and everyone tells you is the correct way because your coach, in one way, he becomes like a parent, the second parent, and you listen. And, you know, this person is supposed to be directing you in the right way. So you

0: He's facing the consequences, unfortunately.
1: Did you have a similar relationship with Carl Lewis?
0: Well, no, not at all. See, Carl's a different person completely. I think the Americans on the whole are very different. They are not really as down to earth. You know, I think also, I mean, Ben's Jamaican like myself, so I think, you know, the background's very much the same, and very straightforward people. So, you know, you treat people the way they treat you. And the American, they tend to stay, you know, stay off a bit, you know, and stick to themselves very much.
1: One of the difficult things in monitoring athletics from a general public point of view is that you don't get to see what a lot of the personalities are like. You say Ben Johnson is very much down to earth, Carl Lewis is more standoffish. How would you describe yourself?
0: Me, I'm just one of these normal, straightforward people, you know. I just take things as they come. I don't really get too uptight, you know. I'm a very serious person when it comes to athletics. But outside that, you know, I think I'm a good laugh. I think the rest of the team think I'm a good laugh. You know, life and soul of the party.
1: You're the entertainer on tour, are you?
0: You got it.
1: Do you find that somebody with as much power and visual strength as you is perhaps doubted more than a lot of other athletes and maybe picked on more frequently to undergo drugs testing? It's such a big issue at this moment. Do you find that perhaps you're looked at quite
0: well, definitely.
1: Frequently?
0: It's got to the stage where even amongst athletes themselves, you know, they believe that once you put in a good performance, you've got to be on drugs, you know, because everybody's looking for an excuse. You beat someone and they believe that the only way you've beaten them is because you're taking something. And, I mean, I got tested. I ran three races and I got tested, you know, during those three races in Barcelona and in Seoul, you know, the exact same thing. So it doesn't bother me at all. You know, I think it's good that people test me because it shows that I'm clean. But sometimes you do feel that you're being victimized because, you know, you're good. You know, and so he's trying to tell people, well, if you're going to be drug tested, you've got to be good, which is, you know, I think it's very wrong. And it's sad that athletics has become in such a way that the people or the media itself is criticizing our sport because it's trying to clean it up. You know, we go out there and they test people, and obviously, some, you know, now and again, someone's going to come up positive. And they criticize the sport, you know, saying, well, it's dirty, but it's not dirty. It's just that we're trying to do something. And every now and again, an innocent person, somewhere or another, will get caught up in it. It's, you know, it's just the way of life. But we're trying to clean the sport up, and, you know, I'm all for the drug testing.
1: Have you ever felt the pressure of perhaps this is the way it's going? And I know there's other people out there that perhaps are taking drugs, are on steroids, and to keep up with them, I've got to do the same thing. Is that ever a pressure on your mind?
0: Well, I think it goes through every athlete's mind some time in your career where you think, God, you know, I'm doing, you know, I'm training seven times a week, and, you know, I'm flat out tired every night, and yet still I can't do it. So maybe, you know, in order to do it, I should be doing what they're doing. But I think it's just an easy way out. It's very easy. I think, you know, natural things takes a lot longer, and it lasts, you know, it can last you for a lifetime. Whereas I think there's no shortcut to success. You know, somewhere along the line, you can't live with yourself, or you'll get caught somewhere there. And, you know, it's, you know, although I thought about it, I've never been offered anything, never been tempted, you know, really to do it, because, you know, I've always believed in, you know, my own hard work.
1: And I suppose, like, the situation Ben Johnson is in now, he will forever wonder if he could have done it without the use of steroids.
0: Well, not only that, I think Ben will also wonder, you know, whether he ran as fast as he did, or, you know, with drugs, or maybe if he didn't do it, maybe he could have run faster. You know, you don't know. Maybe the drugs slowed him up or whatever. I think it's going to go through his mind, and it's something that's he's going to have to live with for the rest of his life. His old generation, you know, his next generation of family is going to have to put up with that, you know, that somewhere along the line there, someone in your family did this or did that.
1: Did you get to spend any time with him in Barcelona?
0: Well, I mean, we spoke a lot. I mean, there's always this problem. People were saying, you know, the media was saying, no, Ben Johnson and I were enemies and stuff like that, you know, but it was a load of rubbish. You know, as I say, you know, you look beyond, you know, the drug situation, and Ben is, you know, as I said, he's a really nice guy.
1: Has he changed after the incident? Is he suffering?
0: Well, I think so. I mean, you know, especially when you run 9.7 and all of a sudden, you know, you're really struggling, you know, to run, you know, 10.1. You know, it's a big drop, you know, big difference. And I think he's realise, you know, that he made a mistake.

0: and you know, I just say live and let live. He's paid the price, he's served his time, and to be hounded everywhere you go by the media, you know, can't be a very nice thing. And then, you know, I don't think he didn't kill anybody, you know, he didn't steal or rob. So I think now we should just allow him to get on with life. And, you know, he's been punished enough by being beaten by people, you know, who years ago he would, you know, wouldn't give a second glance to. So I think that's punishment enough.
1: We're speaking with Linford Christie, winner of Barcelona gold in the 100 metres sprint late last year. Linford, is athletics everything to you?
0: No, not really. It used to be. You know, it got to the stage where I was really uptight about winning. I thought, yeah, you know, being, you know, successful all the time in athletics was the only thing. You know, athletics was my life. You know, I gave up everything because I felt that this is what I wanted to do. And it became, after a while, I stopped enjoying it, and it became a business. And so I wasn't happy with it myself, you know. And then I think when I came here last year and I trained there, and I, you know, being on your own and training on your own, you begin to have a different outlook on life. And I realized then that athletics wasn't the beginning and end of my life, and I started enjoying it a bit more. And, you know, the success came. You know, I think, you know, you've got to enjoy it.
1: You mentioned before that you are actually Jamaican born and you live in England now. How old were you when you moved to England?
0: Well, I moved to England when I was 7.
1: So did athletics start in Jamaica or in England?
0: No, it started in England, you see, and that is why, you know, I've got such loyalty to Britain, because I got my break in Britain. And although I'm Jamaican, I don't know much about Jamaica at all. Everything I know is British, and so therefore, you know, as far as I'm concerned, you know, I'm 100% British.
1: How did it all begin, athletics?
0: I think I was about 8 years old in primary school. I was running across playing soccer one day, and one of the teachers saw me and he said, "Ah, you know, you look good. Why don't you try it for the school team?"
1: You don't mean you were that big when you were 8 years old?
0: I wish. No, I was skinny, very, very skinny, you know, lanky sort of person. You know, and I mean, I just tried out, and I wasn't winning, you know, but I just enjoyed it and started from there.
1: And tell us about the times you were mentioning the other day, having to get to training and get home, and the type of gear you were wearing compared to some of the young athletes these days who run around in the multi-million-dollar outfits or shoes.
0: Well, you see, the problem is, I mean, when I started athletics, to be honest with you, my dad bought me my very first pair of spikes, and he said to me, "The next pair you want, you got to get it yourself." And, you know, I was wearing these spikes where you couldn't change them. They were leather sole, and you know, it was pretty tough. I didn't have a tracksuit. I was wearing a pair of cut down jeans and, you know, woolly jumper, and that was it. You know, I used to jog around the track, and you know, I did it because I wanted to do it. You know, I mean, it got to say sometimes where we used to, when you progress on your spikes, we used to take the studs out and wear the spikes to training, and then when we got there, we'd, you know, put the studs back in and run around the track. You know, it was really different, but it was because I wanted to do it. You know, it was sacrifices, and I think, you know, most people who've come through with that kind of success, you know, have been through that kind of thing. And I think you've got to sacrifice. You've got to, you know, do it because you want to do it. And, you know, it wasn't always easy. I was unemployed for quite a long time, you know, trying to make ends meet, and didn't know where my next penny was coming from, but I was just running because I enjoyed it, you know. And I think because I enjoyed it so much, I put the work in, and the more work you put in, obviously, it pays off.
1: Did you imagine this type of success in those early days?
0: No, not at all, not at all. You know, I just realized I just wanted to be an athlete. You know, I just enjoy running, I enjoyed beating people. And I think also because I wasn't training that much, and I just got my kicks out beating all the guys who were training really hard.
1: So you were one of those awful people that only had to put in half the training and you'd still thrash the rest of the field.
0: Well, that's it. You know, I was very, very lucky, you know. And a lot of people now, when I say to a youngster, you know, you've got work, and they say, "Oh, well, you know, you didn't start training until you were 25 or whatever." But, you know, I was just one of the lucky ones. And it's not always going to be like that.

0: You feel you've missed out on?
1: Well, no, not really. I have no regrets at all. You know, I think if I could live my life again, I'd do exactly the same thing. You know, I started, you know, training really hard when I was 25, and I've seen a lot of people who were a lot better than I was at the time come and go, and I'm still around, you know, at 32, and running better than ever, enjoying myself even more, you know, and I think athletics keep you young. Most of the guys I hang around, you know, on the track are all, you know, like Colin Jackson, 25, Dalton's 26. So I enjoy that. You know, it keeps you young, and you know, I wouldn't change it for anything in the world.
0: Well, you've been dubbed old gold for being the oldest man ever at 32 to win an Olympic 100 metres. It's not a very romantic title, is it?
1: Well, no, you see, but that's the media. The media, especially at home, they can't get down to actually praising someone or giving credit where credit is due, saying, okay, you've done really well. They've been telling me I was old since I was 26. And although I'm only a few months older than Carl Lewis, you know, they never say, okay, Carl Lewis is old. If Carl Lewis wins something, then he's great. You know, I think they just begrudge me, you know, the actual credit of saying, okay, Linford, you're really good. You've done really well. And the only time they ever gave me credit is when Carl Lewis says, oh, Linford's the best in Europe. The best you've got. And then a few papers will say, oh yeah, you know, Linford's the best we've got because Carl Lewis says so. You know, it's, I don't look for any credit from those people. You know, I just go out there, do what I need to do. And the more they say bad things about me, the better I'll do. You know, and they can't, you know, one day, you know, they can't beat me. They're going to have to join me.
0: That sort of negative press, is that one of the reasons you've come out to Australia to train, to warm up for the World Championships?
1: Well, no, I trained there last year and it worked really well. I think the Americans and a lot of other countries, but even Australians, they have the advantage because it's warmer here. It's better for your muscles and you can go training and feel that you want to do it. In England, when it's pretty cold, so you go out to the track and your bones are stiff and you really think, oh God, not today again. And it's sometimes it's so cold that your feet are just doing going through the motions. You don't know what your mind's, you know, telling it to do. And being here, it's worked. I can put a little bit more effort in because I feel more comfortable in the warm weather. And it's the only reason I'm here.
0: What about walking down the street? Are you noticed as frequently here as you must be at home?
1: Ah, oh, it's got pretty bad.

0: I've got to put up with her, unfortunately. It comes with the job, and, you know, it's nice. I suppose I start worrying when people stop, you know, when they stop asking me for autographs, stop saying, you know, well done on the street. I think one day I'll miss it.
1: Yeah, I was going to ask, do you try and go to areas where perhaps people don't follow athletics and may not recognise you, or do you prefer to be in that limelight where everyone says, hey, there he goes?
0: Well, you know, I don't purposely go to an area and say, okay, I don't want to be recognised, or I want to be recognised. You know, I'm not one of these celebrity type people. You know, I don't like the publicity side of things and all that. You know, I'm just a homely, down-to-earth person. I just enjoy doing what I'm doing. You know, I'm not different from the man in the street. It's just that I'm utilising the little bit of talent I've got a little bit better than the average person.
1: What do you do when you're not Linford Christie at the track? I mean, do you cook, sail, write?
0: I cook very good.
1: Do you?
0: Yeah.
1: Your specialty? What's your specialty?
0: I cook anything. You know, I can bake cakes. You know, I do a lot of things like that. I watch TV and stuff. You know, I make some woman a good husband one day.
1: Is there anything that you'd like to do but you haven't done for fear of being recognised? Or because you always have to live up to a certain image, don't you? You have to be aware of everything you say, everything you do, because it's going to be reported.
0: No, I don't care.
1: You don't care?
0: No, I just, you know, as long as what I say is the truth, and my conscience allows me to say it, then I say it. You know, I'm not worrying about people. You can't please all the people all the time. So I don't go out there and say, okay, I've got to be really careful what I say. As long as I say, you know, the truth, then who cares what, you know, the media reports or what people want to say. I'm not going to change or live my life a lie just because, you know, the media is going to report something I say. I mean, they'll lie on me anyway. So, you know, what the heck, I don't care.
1: There's one thing I've always wondered, and that is, how does somebody in a position like yours gauge whether people you meet are being genuine or whether they're trying to just share some of the glory that you have? I mean, it must be very difficult to pick and choose your friends.
0: Well, it is very difficult, but, you know, the way I get around it, I have still got the same old friends I've had before I had success, and they're the people I call friends. You know, most of our people, they become acquaintances. And you take people for what they are until they prove to you to be any different. So people stop me in the street and they say, hi, Linford, how are you doing? I say, hi, how are you? You know, I don't really look for it and say, maybe they're not my friends or whatever.

0: happy, I suppose.
1: It's been great talking to you. Thank you for your time.
0: Thank you very much.
1: Okay, Pele, were you born a soccer player or did you become a soccer player?
2: I think I born to play soccer. But some people in Brazil, this was a newspaper that they wrote, if Pele was not born a human being, people, he will born a soccer ball. But then it's a little difficult to separate one of the other one, because God gave it to me this, you know, I think, challenge. And then I work hard to make this perfect.
1: Well, your father, Dondinho, was a semi-professional soccer player. Was he responsible for shaping your career?
2: Yes, of course. My father, he taught me a lot of things. He has experience because that time he was an amateur, because in Brazil you could not be professional. And he played a lot and he got injuries. And he make money, he lost money in soccer. Then all those experience he passed to me. Then I think he was very important in my life.
1: What about your mother, Celeste? She didn't want you to play soccer.
2: Yeah, my mother was a little different, different than my father. She has different view, because as my father has a problem when he got injury, he has a problem with his meniscus. He broke his knee, and then my mother was very upset in that time. And the same time when he stopped, I started to play, and then she started to argue with him and to try to persuade me to play, to be a doctor or to be a teacher. She doesn't want to let me go to Santos. But later on, my father convinced her, and today I tease her. I asked her if she still feel I should be a teacher. But afterwards, you know, she gave a lot

0: kids, the girls start to tease me and call Pelé. Then I got the nickname.
1: But you don't mind it now?
0: No, now I love. Now it's very easy to recognize. It's very easy to pronunciation. You can say Pelé in any language. This become easy to people remember you.
1: When you were 14, you signed with First Division side Santos. How did the other players treat you then? Because they must have been a fair bit older.
0: Yeah, they some players, you know, the older players, they even didn't believe because they treated me like a child. And I was so responsible. I had confidence in myself. But my age doesn't give too much confidence to them. And then sometime they worry about what I will doing, what the way I behave, because in their mind I was a child, but in my mind I was already a man, a responsible man. And then I remember one day Santos had a game in Santos. I was 17. Before that, I went to the army. Then I went out with the players, because we win the game. Then they went to the nightclub. They say, Pelé, you go home. You don't go to the party because you are too young. I got so mad because they sent me home. I could not go to the party.
1: Well, now in Brazil, I think there's millions and millions of children kicking a soccer ball around the streets the same way as you did. Is their childhood very different to yours?
0: No, I think it changed a little bit the world. The education. When we talk about Brazil, because I think every kids in the world want to be a soccer player because it's the biggest sport in the world. And the principle of the pool counters, this is the way the kids, you know, get some money, get recognized. And today is a little change in the world because the small field, you didn't have more because all the big seats grow. And then you don't have a neighborhood to play, and then the kids have to go to school or to the pro team to play as youth. Then it's a little bit different than my start.
1: Well, what did you think when you were just 16 years of age and you were called up to play in the national team?
0: I didn't think anything. I didn't recall what I think. I was so surprised and I was emotion. I didn't believe in the first time when I started training with the pros, the big names there. I started to look them. Then it was a dream for me, like a dream. I didn't have a... If you ask to me, what do you feel? I cannot tell you because it was some different emotion. It's hard to explain what you feel.
1: What about the first World Cup in Sweden in 1958? Do you remember the overpowering atmosphere when you ran out onto the arena there?
0: Yes, I remember because I have some good history about this World Cup. Because, first of all, I was one player who wanted to be in a team. I didn't have too much experience because I was a child who was there. Other players was young too, but not young than me. And when we got there, we started training. That was something outside from the game, but it was very important for my education. That time we used to be very well tight on discipline. And my mother, I remember, when I went to Santos, my mother, she doesn't want to talk about the bikini, about the tanga, because Santos was a port. I used to live in Bauru, and they didn't have a sea there, don't have a beach, and the people don't understand well. Then, to me, it was something very special to see the girls with a babe suit. But even that, when we went to Sweden, where we went to training, next to the hotel, they have a lake, and the girls in Sweden used to take sun and a nude, you know, naked. I could not believe that. I don't look to the girls because I thought it was terrible, you know, to look to the girl that way. This was something who I never forgot in my life because my education. You know, we are Catholic. My family is a very Catholic. The Brazilian people is very Catholic. Then I thought it was

0: something wrong if I look to the girl naked.
1: Maybe that's the inspiration you needed to score those four goals.
0: We have a very nice time. I was 17 to 18 years old. It was a big surprise for us. And also, when we saw different philosophy of life, different culture, then I learned a lot in the beginning of my life.
1: What about the 1962 Cup? You pull out through injury after just one game. What was the extent of your disappointment?
0: I got an injury in the third game. Brazil was a good team that time. We have a training 2 months or 3 months to prepare for the World Cup. Then when you get injured, it's very sad. But I was in a very good mood because Brazil was in good position, the team play well. And then when you get injured, the team win, you have some recompensation. Then I feel sad at the beginning, but the end was fantastic because Brazil won the World Cup.
1: Well, it was about that same time that you were married and had your first child. Did that affect your performance at all?
0: No. I just felt a little bit sorry because when I have my first child, I was traveling. I didn't have too much time to spend with them, with him. Not that time with the hair, because my first child was a girl. Besides, everybody wait a new Pelé, come a girl. Then some people was a little bit disappointed, but I was very happy. Just a little sad because I could not spend too much time with her at the beginning.
1: Right, that was during the 1966 Cup, but then you hung in there for a record fourth World Cup in 1970, and Brazil beat Italy 4-1. You scored 6 goals in 4 games. It couldn't have been much better, could it?
0: That was important for me because, as I said, in 66, Brazil has a problem. I got an injury in Brazil, lost the World Cup in England. Then we have 70. That time was different from the first World Cup because my situation was completely different. In the first World Cup, I just was one more kid in the team. In the 70, a whole Brazilian people started to wait for Pelé to win the World Cup. And also that time I was decided to doesn't play in more soccer than the national team. I had a contract with Santos. I was decided to play 3 years more with Santos, then stop to play soccer. And the World Cup was the last one. My responsibility was very big. And I was very, very, conscientious on that. And this, I think, making me feel much more comfortable with this World Cup because Brazil won for the Julio Rimet for the last time, 3 times, take the Julio Rimet definitively. It was my last World Cup, and then my performance was fantastic. I played all World Cup. This was very important to me. It was the best in my life.
1: Brazil hasn't won a World Cup since then, as you said. Do they need a new Pelé?
0: Well, I think I need a good team, a nice team, because when I play, we had a good players, we have a good team, the team who used to play all together as a team, not as individually. But unfortunately, we didn't have some good players now. We have a problem. I don't know, maybe we have to

0: after this World Cup. I think the whole World Cup who I saw, that was more poor in quality, in individual and the club. I think as a team it was the same. We had in 24 team, you have two teams who you can say, okay, those two teams play good, give a show for the public. Pay open was a German and Cameroons. This is too poor for a World Cup. I didn't like the way the teams performs in this World Cup.
1: The technical European game seems to have taken over from the fiery South American style. Do you think that will continue to dominate soccer, or will it change back to more flair?
0: Normally, as everything in life, the things go up, go down. And then now the European football is, I think, is the best than the South America, than the Latin America. I think this is a normal, because sometime you see the create good players in South America and in Latin America and the Far East, and sometime we have a problem like we had a problem now. Whole South America, you didn't see good forwards. And Europe now create a lot of good forwards. And also something who is very important is the economic situation in South America, because all the biggest players in South America, they come to play in Europe because they have more money and they pay to the player. Then the kids doesn't have a teacher to see, and then it becomes difficult to create a new player.
1: What do you think of Diego Maradona?
0: He's an excellent player, and since the last World Cup in Mexico, played very well. And this last World Cup, he didn't play well because he was injured. He was not in good shape. But Maradona, when he's in good shape, is an excellent player.
1: What made you so good? You're more like a gymnast on the soccer field than a player.
0: Tell me again.
1: You're more like a gymnast on the soccer field with all your flips and turns rather than just a soccer player.
0: Well, I think soccer is a gymnast, because you do everything what the pro and gymnast do. You jump, you turn, you run. And I have a luck because always I was in very good condition. And then I work hard for that. I have to give up a lot of things to be always, my 25 years of the career, I was always in the top, my physical condition. I am proud because everybody can tell, oh, Pelé didn't play good today, he lost some goals, but nobody can say Pelé was out of condition. Always I was running the field.
1: Well, let me read some statistics to you. In 22 years, you played in 65 countries, scored 1,277 goals in 1,355 games. That's almost a goal a match. Do you believe that anyone will ever beat that record?
0: I think it's a little difficult because I start too young. To have another player to get 3 World Cup would be a little difficult. I have 3 World Cup with the Brazilian national team and 2 World Cup with the Santos as a team. This make 5 World Cup. This would be a little difficult to get the goals. And today is more difficult to score goals. And the FIFA want to put the larger goals because they want to see more goals. And then it would be difficult to the forward, get this point. And then also, I think it's very hard because God, when they do things, we cannot understand. We don't have explanation. I used to say, sometimes you see a lot of musician, but you have one Beethoven. Some you have a lot of a painter, but you have only one Miguel Angel. Then you have a lot of saint, but you have only one Jesus Christ.
1: And there's a lot of soccer players, but only one Pelé.
0: Only one Pelé. And then it would be difficult to, to see when there's going to be another Pelé. And the other thing who I used to say, this is joking, but it's true. Never going to be a new Pelé because my mother and my father, they closed the factory. They don't do another one.
1: What do you remember of your last game for Brazil against Yugoslavia in 1971? Does it still bring a tear to your eye?
0: Yes, because

0: When do you decide to leave another thing who you love? Always you have a sensation to lose something. Part of your heart is broken. And then I remembered, you know, all the people in the stadium, the full stadium, they started to shout to stay, still to go. And then this make you feel very emotional. And then I remember that moment.
1: You also played 3 years with the New York Cosmos. Did you like that?
0: Yes, it was a challenge for me, because when I decided to accept to go to the state to work for the soccer there, I was in the same time, I had invitation to play in Italy, to play in Spain, in Real Madrid. Then I decided to work in America, because the soccer there was not so well known. Then it was a challenge for me to play in Cosmos, a team who was not good as a college team. They have a few good players. Then they will have a hard time in the first season. And then after 3-4 years, now I have a very good recompensation, because soccer get in a state who used to get 10,000 people, 15 maximum. We get 65, 7, 8. This was my dream coming true. And today, soccer is well-known in our state.
1: All right, now let's talk about Edson, the man. Will you one day be president of Brazil?
0: Listen, I never said that.
1: No, but a lot of the Brazilians do. They hope so.
0: Yes, I have a lot of invitation, a lot of newspaper used to write that, a lot of friends wish, they say. But in my life, I never predict the future. Everything happened naturally. Then I am a person who, what I have to do, I do. What I get, I face. If this happen one day, it's okay. But I didn't have an idea. I didn't think on that.
1: Well, when you were born, a voodoo priest predicted that you would be king. He didn't say whether that was king of soccer or king of Brazil.
0: Oh, I didn't know exactly what happened, but that's what my mother said. And when I born in Minas Gerais, Three Hearts, the city where I born, then my mother said, some lady there come to her and say, listen, take care about this boy, because he will be a king. And she starts to laugh, you know, because of a poor family. She said, that lady, she's drink, because what she said, how come my son will be a king? Nobody expected that. And then that happened. But I didn't know. I wasn't there at that time.
1: You do a lot of work for the youth of the world. What are you trying to achieve?
0: Well, I have a... Since the beginning of my life, as we talk already, I started too young. I started with 15. My connection with the kids was very big all over the world. And then I started to receive a lot of letters when Santos used to travel. I used to be followed by kids. Until now, I don't understand. When we go to China, when I go to Russia, the kids 7 years old, 8 years old, 9 years old, never saw Pelé play. And then they come to the hotel, they want to like here. You have experience here in Australia. And then I think this is a big responsibility. I think we should try to transfer to them a good experience and try to get a better world in the future. That's my goal.
1: Are you close to your own children? It must have been pretty difficult traveling so much.
0: Yeah, it's a little complicated, you know, because you lost a lot of time. You didn't have too much time to spend with your children, with friends. But I think it's important, the fathers, when they stay with the kids, when they stay with their child, they give all the second for them. Doesn't matter if it's 1 hour, 2 hours, 1 minute, 2 minutes, but it's more important than stay little and give a lot, than stay a lot and don't give nothing, don't give attention to them.
1: How hard is it for you, though? I mean, the whole world believes that they know Pelé, and when they see you, everybody wants to stop you and talk to you. Do sometimes you wish you could shut it out?
0: No, I grow on that. My life and my personality, you know, was created on that. I think I didn't have too many problem with that. Of course, sometimes you want to be, you know, alone,

0: want to be rest. Then when I had that feeling, I tried to be home and to go to the farm and to go to fishing. Then I spend some time, you know, in place like that. But normally I accept, normally it's normal for me. I think this would be much difficult to the player, to the stars, doesn't matter what kind of profession. When they get the reputation, when they become well known, after they have their personality create, then he has to change, then it's difficult for them. But in my case, I didn't have a problem.
1: It's not just soccer you were busy with. You've acted in films, recorded albums, written songs. Do you want to sing us one of your songs?
0: I love to compose. I don't like too much to sing. I don't know how to sing. I sing, I did an album, but I prefer to compose. And I work in film because the soccer gave me an opportunity to do all those things. Unfortunately, I didn't have too much time, but I love to performance, to acting. And this is sometimes my pastime. When I stay at the home, I got the guitar, for example, and then I start to write music, to play the guitar, to put the song. This makes me feel relaxed.
1: Who's your favorite singer? Who would you like to write songs for?
0: I like several, you know, international singers, but my feeling is a Brazilian music, you know, is a samba. You know, this is what I composed, what I wrote, bossa nova. But I like a lot of singers all over the world.
1: And what do you enjoy most about life?
0: Well, depend the moment, depend where you are. I don't have a, you know, tight feeling on that. I am very easygoing. I like, as I told you, I like music. If I stay in a place where I can hear some music, if I stay in a place where they have a sea or river or lake, I like to fish, you know. And I am a very easygoing. I don't complicate the life.
1: Pele, what are your dreams?
0: I don't know. I have a lot of dreams. And I think the more important in the moment is to give education to my kids and try to transfer to them what I got from my fathers. This is the first thing who I have in my life in the moment. And I have a dream. I think this will be a very tough dream, is to help Brazil, you know, the people in Brazil, the poor people in Brazil, maybe to try to work with anyone who want to work to finish the corruption, political corruption in Brazil, and then to see the situation in Brazil better for the people. This is a tough work, but I think I have to try to do something before I dead.
1: Edson, muito obrigado. Foi uma grande honra para mim. Thank you very much. It's been a great honor for me.
0: Muito obrigado. Para mim também.
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2: Hello, everyone. H.G. Nelson here at the top of the show, and no surprises when I reveal a housekeeping note that the Bludgers bye round continues this week. But wait for it, and Dave Stein, our hardworking producer, has asked me to remind all listeners that unheard items of bludging on the blind side will be part of the next 2 hours. See if you can spot them.
3: Ladies and gentlemen, it's time to bump, it's time to thump, it's time to bludge. The best of bludging on the blind side.
2: One of the great stories is that we haven't been able to deal with is the sad news that John Hopewade is going to try really hard to avoid trouble.
4: Good.
2: After he was recently sentenced to intensive correction order, saying, "I don't have a temper unless somebody, some dickhead, ticks me off." Now, that's a description, a very, what would I call it, self-evaluating description of what he's like.
4: Yeah.
2: If people, you know, behave like a dickhead in front of him, he tends to bash him.
4: Yeah, he does.
2: He
4: does. Well, what's an intensive correction order, HG?
2: Yeah,
4: how does that work? Do we know?
2: look, he's ordered to do 100 hours of community service. Now,
4: well, doing this, what?
2: Yeah, exactly. At the moment,
4: sorting out dickheads. Is that something he could do? It's just a roving commission. 100 hours of sorting out dickheads.
2: He'd probably get to enjoy it.
4: He would.
2: Now, look, can I just say that the 51-year-old recidivist traffic offender, I'm nice to everyone, just don't tick me off without reason. I only have a temper when someone ticks me off. Referring to a road rage incident in Narrowena in 2024, he punched another driver to the ground, but he was not charged. Hopewade says, "I'm a nice guy until you tick me off without reason." He started it. "I know I shouldn't have finished it, but I did." He got out of the car and punched them a side mirror, so I got out of the car and belted him.
4: Right.
2: Now, the police then came around to his house and they realised that he had been driving without a licence some time.
4: Oh, dear.
2: And then his driving record showed he'd been suspended from driving 13 times in the past.
4: 13 times?
2: Well, he's also had a separate driving when disqualified conviction in 2021.
4: Right.
2: The court heard he had added 11 camera-spotted driving events during his record in 2024. That's not bad. Gee, that's a lot of camera action.
4: I assume that's sort of speeding, is it?
2: Well, going through red lights,
4: his
2: phone when he shouldn't be. You know, I mean, there's quite a number of charges of these things, you know. Right. I mean, I haven't broken that down, but I'm sure the court records would tell me exactly what it is. I'm not that interested, to be quite honest.
4: Sure.
2: But I told the Murdoch Limited, the press, that he owns 4 cars and many of his 11 adult children drive them. So he's sort of deferring the things. So it comes up, somebody fiddling with a phone, owner of the car, John Hopewade, when it might have been Fred who was driving it.
4: Okay.
2: I'm just going to have to stay on the job site now, and I can't drive the tipper truck. That's what he got pinged for.
4: Has he got a truck driver's license? Probably not.
2: He's going to try and be a good boy and not get into any arguments. But like I said, I'm not a troublemaker. I'm a nice guy. Don't piss
4: me off. That's all right.
2: Yeah.
4: Unless someone acts like a dickhead in front of him. Now, how do we get the message out that if you see Hopper, just don't be a dickhead?
2: I think through programs like ours.
4: Yes.
2: Probably the only program in Australia talking about this problem, issue. Can I come to a bigger problem, the corrective service community orders? If you were, say, a baker in, say, the Northern Beaches of Sydney, and the court says, well, we could give you Mr. Hopewade for a month or two. Would you like that? You'd have to come to work at, say, 4 in the morning and do the croissants and then move on to the hot cross buns at this time of year.
4: Yeah. Yeah.
2: Are you going to think whoopee hoppers coming?
4: Well, I don't know. I don't know. I'd be interested to know how this intensive correction order works. Yeah. I mean, what is he expected to do? He obviously can't drive there. He'd have to walk or get the bus.
2: Ride a bike.
4: Or ride a bike.
2: But then he's open to
4: breaking. Then dickheads are going to get in the way.
2: I know. Oh, yeah. Look at you on your bike, silly old goose.
4: Why aren't you driving, Hopper?
2: Where's your wheels? Now, can I ask also...
4: Has he got his gold Rolex yet?
2: Well, I was going to ask that. I don't think so.
4: No.
2: Well, I don't think we've got to the H's yet, which we will.
4: Yeah, right. Okay.
2: I'm just wondering if you could help, you know, Cherry Evans out here in some way. I mean, see, this corrective...
4: We can't get DCE to take on Hopper's problems, can we? I mean, is that how the Manly team works, that they look after their own in perpetuity?
2: I don't
4: think so.
2: Well, there's so many questions here, isn't there?
4: There are.
2: See, and then again, what's Volandis' role in this?
4: Yes.
2: I mean, is Volandis...
4: Well, you can't expect the man of feathers to step in and help Hopper out.
2: Well, I was just thinking, could they offer him corrective work at, you know, say...
4: Oh, in a rugby league context.
2: Yes, exactly.
4: So he agrees, all right. I'll go to Four Pints Park and I'll put the witch's hat down.
2: Perfect.
4: Thanks, sir.
2: And then
4: that'd be great if you could do that.
2: I'll do the lining of the ground. I'm pretty good at that.
4: Yes.
2: I can do a straight line with the line marker.
4: Yes.
2: And then maybe I could do some...
4: Could he mow the lawn, or is he allowed to drive the mower?
2: I don't think so. He can mow in a old-fashioned style, pushing the mower around.
4: Yeah, but then he's just going to attract dickheads. You're going to see him there and say, why aren't you using the electric to drive on mower, Hopper? Aren't you allowed to drive? No, and then
2: whack. All of a sudden he's back in court.
4: Yeah.
2: Why did you assault that
4: person?
2: Well, he's
4: a dickhead, you see.
2: Is dickheadness a defence, though? You know, remember when the Swans used to have no dickheads in their team?
4: Yes.
2: Was that a thing that you could actually test for at a university and quantify? And
4: I don't know.
2: Say, well, this bloke
4: was... Well, the magistrate would have a view on what constitutes dickheadery, wouldn't he?
2: Well... He's decided...
4: I mean, that'd be Hopper's defence, wouldn't it be? I mean, his barrister's going to get up and say, well, look, my client was approached by a couple of dickheads, Your Worship. Oh, okay. Okay, oh, well, fair enough. Well, listen, Hopper...
2: Have you got any vision of the dickheads?
4: Yeah.
2: Taking him. Well, no, but we've got a sound thing, a sound tape we recorded on our phone. Where'd you drive it, Hopper?
4: But I don't know if that constitutes dickheadery. See, it seems to me that Hopper's view of what dickheadery is might not
2: mesh with
4: community standards.
2: Now, do you think the rugby league could help? Because let's face it, the rugby league's got this huge footprint. I mean, you know, I know Four Pints might be the closest one, but maybe you could come into the Sydney Football Stadium. Because let's face it, a lot of these venues are only used once every fortnight. Or move out to Combank or stuff like that. I mean, obviously you have to get a drive out there with somebody or catch the train.
4: Yeah.
2: Public transport. There have been people on the public transport are going to pick him. Aren't you, Hopper?
4: Yeah.
2: Oh, yeah, I am. Why aren't you driving?
4: Why aren't you driving?
2: Where's the tipper?
4: Yeah, he's going to get a lot of that. So, well, he might have to travel in disguise.
3: Got your ear cocked for a new bit?
5: The best of Roy and HG.
3: People, medals and cheese, laughs, people, Aussie success, and all forms of legal fermentation. Back to you, HG.

0: So we come to sponsorship as another way for people to, athletes that is, to earn a dollar after they've had success.
1: Yep.
0: Now, look, there's a terrific story about a young wrestler and hooking up with Jack Cowan, the 82-year-old Sydney-based billionaire
1: yes.
0: who was...

0: who is sitting opposite freestyle wrestler Jaden Lawrence as a benefactor. Cowan supports Jaden Lawrence as well.
1: Right.
0: One of the two-man wrestling team, which will represent Australia at the Olympics for the first time in 8 years. Now, this has got snuck under the radar as far as I'm concerned.
1: Yeah.
0: This should be something that, you know, I don't know, that Carl and Sarah should be looking at.
1: They haven't mentioned it.
0: They haven't mentioned it. Now, of course, for those in the business would know that that's the hamburger business, that Jack Cowan's the founder and owner of Hungry Jack's.
1: Is that right? Hungry Jack's?
0: Hungry Jack's, yes.
1: Oh, good on them. Good on them. So they've come in behind our wrestling tilt.
0: They have. Sponsoring our wrestling tilt. Hungry Jack's is a great burger for athletes.
1: Why isn't that story being told? Well, I suppose we're telling it, but it's a sad old day when it's left to us to bring this sort of news.
0: Indeed. We're not known for our consumption of hamburgers.
1: No.
0: Cat gumbo, sure.
1: Sure.
0: But not hamburgers. Now, he was a former Canadian University's wrestling champion. He met Lawrence.
1: Jack was. The Hungry Jack guy?
0: The Hungry Jack was.
1: I had no idea.
0: No, he was a mat man.
1: Yeah.
0: You
1: right.
0: know, really,
1: yeah, right.
0: you know, powerful. You know, mm-hmm. I was going to say.
1: Heavyweight, was he?
0: Heavyweight. Would have been heavy with that bulking up on the hamburgers.
1: Yeah.
0: Now, he met Lawrence in 2009 after a policeman, wait for it, this has got a great story too, policeman from Campbelltown, PCYC, came into his Sydney office and basically said there's a kid out at Campbelltown wrestling kids 10 years older than him, and he's beaten them. You're a former wrestler and you're rich, how about sponsoring him? Isn't that, I didn't realise it worked like that.
1: Wow.
0: Just walk up and ask.
1: Okay. What a hero that policeman is.
0: The police, you're absolutely right.
1: Yeah. Who's telling that story?
0: Well, I'm just hoping there's a plaque out of the PCYC. Well,
1: that's a great feel-good story for, say, a current affair or something like that. What a great story that would be for them.
0: Now, in the old days, Channel 7 used to do a lot of those sort of stories connected. Remember there was a great one where Shaq bought his shoes? I can remember that.
1: Oh, yes. Neil Kearney might have had
0: correct.
1: That story.
0: That's right. He was the one who sniffed out all of those
1: stories. Who's doing those sorts of stories for Nine? No one.
0: It doesn't appear so.
1: No.
0: Now, Cowan became, the bank for a sport that is seriously underfunded and suffering a vicious cycle of reduced funding leading to lower participation numbers, which in turn means less funding from the Australian Sports Commission. I mean, that's the story that needs to be told.
1: Yes.
0: Why it's a busted-ass operation relying on a hamburger salesman to keep it afloat.
1: Yes.
0: A gold medal will fix it by attracting more kids into the sport, Jack Cowan says. Paris is obviously Lawrence's big shot. 29-year-old shows no signs of being intimidated by the challenge, and his recent form justifies his confidence. A bronze medalist from the Birmingham Commonwealth Games, he qualified via Oceania and then Africa, being the Nigerian in the final. Only 16 wrestlers will compete for a medal in his 86-kilogram class in competition beginning around in Paris on August the 8th.
1: Okay.
0: So these stories may tumble out over the next few, over the coming week.
1: Yeah.
0: Look, I just found that such a great...
1: it is a good story, isn't it?
0: I should point out that our other wrestler is Georgi Orakov.
1: Orakov,
0: who's born in an impoverished region of eastern Russia, came to Australia in 2017 as a European junior champion. Yeah. I wonder how many other Aussie champs are lurking in eastern Russia.
1: Yeah.
0: I mean, that's where we've got to go looking for them.
1: Sure.
0: Because that's the story. That was always the story about Australia and its multicultural approach to immigration.
1: Kostyuzu. Yeah,
0: exactly.
1: You know, the Russian-born, Sydney-based powerhouse. I mean, that story would never have come about had he not come to Australia.
0: Now.
1: And found success. Actually, I have heard news, just I think it is Germaine, that the West Wylong Council have offered a house to Emma McKeon.
2: The best of bludging on the blind side. It's the Sumpster here with a heads up. It's highlight time on the bludge this week. There's a mixture of new and old from the extensive vaults under the Gabba. Blindsiders, your challenge is to spot the difference here on ABC Sport.
0: Yes, well, Roy, the Olympics, we're never far away from them, and there's been some big changes in the swimming program at the Olympics. 50-metre sprint events have been added for the 28 games and obviously carry the 28 games being in Los Angeles and probably carry on to the 2032 in Brisbane. And I just wanted to highlight some of the issues here. Now, and a major win for Australia, the inclusion of men's and women's 50-metre backstroke, breaststroke and butterfly events present an unprecedented opportunity, according to the Nine newspapers, for the nation's top sprint sprinters to make a change.

0: race for multiple medals. Now, it's at the moment, it's only a 50-metre freestyle, isn't it?
1: It is.
0: And I think we might have got gold in Paris in that.
1: Yeah.
0: Now, one of the things that I think is, you know, interesting is that the coaches have jumped on this and to say, I think it's inevitable. It's good for us, according to Australia's head coach. It'll keep athletes really focused on staying in the sport, diversifying their event program, and definitely will influence the way training, you know, that some of the athletes prepare in their training. It becomes a more focal point, and therefore you'll see more sprinters emerging. Mm. Now, of course, if it was Ariana Titmus or Emma McKeon going, they'd be able to get another gold medal. They're just able to convert from swimming distance into sprinting as well, because such is the training. But that's the good news.
1: That's the good news, yes.
0: The bad news is, this is hard to imagine, that compulsory swimming lessons, which were introduced in New South Wales school in the 1880s as part of a national building program that came to define what it was to be Australian.
1: Yep.
0: Now, that's true, and the Olympic success demonstrates that. The state soon...
1: Well, the Australian crawl.
0: It says it all.
1: Freestyle was called.
0: Yes. Yep. Now, what's happened is that... by the end of 2024, 100,000 public primary school students, or 84% in New South Wales, were enrolled in the Department of Education swimming programs. However, some parents say the schools struggle to pull a relay team together. Yeah. Now, a relay team is nominally four people, four swimmers. Mm. Many children can only swim 50 metres if a lifeguard is nearby with a floaty, and they have noticed a decline in swimming ability since COVID forced many pools to close.
1: Yeah, yeah.
0: So you remember they shut down the pools and they have to build this all back up again. So one of the students of this is, it's not just a few students slipping through the net because of various reasons, including funding costs of pools, and a lot of students are now really missing out.
1: Mm.
0: Now, there's a couple of famous court cases of the development of pools blowing out in big time and causing builders, in some cases, appearing to go broke. Mm. Where are we with Australian swimming? What can be done about it?
1: Yeah, well, it's been in decline. And this might seem counterintuitive, HG, because we've been winning so many medals
0: at the
1: Olympic Games over the years. And recently we have been. We've been a dominant force in the world of swimming. Mm. And I think that's allowed for a little bit of general complacency within the general public. People think, oh, well, swimming's in great shape because, you know, Ariane Titmus has got another gold or what have you. People think, oh, that's great. But it's not. It's not. There is a crisis in swimming.
0: I was going to say, a crisis is a word I'd use.
1: And I think there's a crisis in our schools, HG. Schools used to have what we call a house system. Where each school would have usually four houses, and these houses were divvied up arbitrarily, and the house had a title that meant something to each school.
0: That's right, something from the area.
1: Something from the area.
0: I think at the school that I went to, a public school, it had boats that brought people to that part of Australia.
1: Oh, well, perfect. There you are.
0: I might be wrong about that, but...
1: Now, people may not have become, madly enthusiastic about their house, but it forced them into competition, and that was a good thing. And not only that, it forced kids into pools, learning how to swim. And not only did you have the house system, but most teachers came with instructor's certificates.
0: That's right.
1: They would...
0: Royal Life Saving.
1: Yes, they would start with, say, a bronze medallion.
0: Bronze medallion.
1: And then a bronze cross. And then the award of merit. And then the instructor certificate. And this came... You did this just in your normal teacher preparation, in your teacher training. Now, once that stopped happening, you find yourself now with teachers who don't know how to swim, teachers who aren't particularly interested in swimming, and this is passed on to the kids who think, oh, well, the teachers don't care about swimming, we haven't got houses anymore, there's no competition, why should I bother getting a set of togs? I don't need togs, I'm not interested in swimming. Wrong. It should be compulsory, shouldn't it? And this has got to come from the top.
0: You mean the Minister of Education?
1: Yes.
0: Needs to
1: demonstrate. Might be Jason Clare.
0: Yeah, needs to demonstrate at the federal level that he can swim 50 metres.
1: Well, Jason Clare should start doing, interviews in swimming trunks at pools. And that's, he's always in.

0: interviewed by a pool with a towel over his shoulder.
1: Yeah, and goggles on the top of the head.
0: Yeah, as if he's ready to dive in and either save someone or do a bit of training.
1: And at the end of the interview, excuse me, I've got a bit of work to do.
0: I've got a bit of work to do, yes.
1: And he goes.
0: That's right.
1: Now, further to that, would you like to see inducements?
0: Hmm.
1: Now, I'm not sure what, I mean, I can't speak of the school population or know exactly what would be good. Would days off be good?
0: All right.
1: Would that be an inducement? You don't have to come if you can swim 50 metres for a day.
0: Yes.
1: If you can swim a kilometre, you get 2 days off.
0: Yes.
1: That sort of thing.
0: Yes.
1: Now, I'm not suggesting, this would be not having an impost on the budget, the hard-pressed budget of educational facilities around Australia. Mm. On the other hand, one thing that occurs to me is combining swimming with horse racing.
0: Oh, yes.
1: So,
0: sure.
1: So what happens here is a person might be able to get a $2 bet if they complete any one of the things you've mentioned.
0: That's right.
1: Or a $10 bet if it got to the top of the range of the certificates.
0: Yep.
1: Life, you know, Surf Life Saving, Bronze Cross,
0: that's
1: all that
0: stuff. That's not bad. That's not bad.
1: So these...
0: But you start with the small inducements, don't you? If you can swim 25 metres, you get a $2 scratch lotto.
1: Perfect. Perfect. Perfect. Donated by the parents or some well-meaning member of the community in the area.
0: That's right. That's right.
1: Or the rugby league community.
0: Or the rugby league community even. Yes, yes. So I think that's got to happen. And I think it should be the right of every student in every school in Australia to be able to have access to a public pool.
1: Yeah, I know. This is
0: I mean, it's not such a big ask, is it?
1: I know. We're building...
0: I mean, people say they're not that hard. They're hard to build. They're not.
1: No.
0: You just see a hole in the ground. Hole in the ground,
1: a bit of
0: concrete,
1: water.
0: Tiles, water, walk away.
1: Yeah.
0: I mean, what is there else to worry about?
1: See, local councils should force those suburbs that are built on the edges of cities to put in pools.
0: The first thing in should be before you put in roads.
1: Yeah.
0: Start with your pool, build your community around your pool, and suddenly
1: you're going to have problems solved.
0: Kids queuing up to want to swim.
1: Yeah. Now, according to this article that I was reading, I was shocked. I mean, it took me ages to process it. If you want every citizen to have a fulfilled life, they've got to be able to swim, because swimming and an outdoor lifestyle is going to the beach is central to who we are.
0: Yes.
1: If citizens can't swim, not only are they in danger of drowning, obviously, but more importantly, they won't be able to be part of the Australian outdoor way of life. Now, that's...
0: That's it, isn't it?
1: It's just in a nutshell.
0: That's it. And just for practical reasons too, HG, I mean, I'm mindful of a story here that we haven't discussed in a hell of a long time. And that's the issue of our Pathways man, Freddie Fiddler.
1: Can he swim?
0: Well, obviously not terribly well, because we wouldn't have Freddie Fiddler around had someone been nearby who could swim, that person being you.
1: Mm.
0: Who went out and saved Freddie Fiddler from certain drowning. Now, it was no effort for you to carry around that skill, something you picked up years ago, the ability to swim. It gives you confidence. It enables you to, you know, walk the streets, keeping your eye out for any bits of water all around the place with a, you know, a knowing
1: depth
0: that should anyone be in a crisis, you can help. You can help.
1: You know, just going back to the problem of schools, though, you'd be lucky to, according to this article, you'd be lucky to get 8 kids per age group swimming 50-metre races. Even then, some might struggle to finish. Eric Musambani. See, people saw Eric Musambani and thought, how is it going to be?
0: Seeing
1: the lifesaver walk 50 metres with the kids and then help someone out is sobering.
0: Mm.
1: The spokesperson for Sport Minister said the government took learning to swim seriously and that a former government's approach had not worked. That's where you scratch lotto. It had not reached those at greatest risk of drowning, including children from, you know, obviously underprivileged families, because there's no pool nearby.
0: Yes, yes, yes. Well, that's what we've got to do. We've got to invest in pools as part of basic infrastructure.
1: Yeah.
0: It's basic.
1: Do you think we need to study pools at university level to try and get some rebooting of the pool concept?
0: Yes. Yes.
1: What you can do with 50 metres and a bit of water and some lane ropes.
0: That's right. Well, how easy is it to build a pool? That's what we've got to ask ourselves. And Australians are very creative. You know, we might come up with ways of, you know, building a pool overnight.
1: Yes. Well, remember, of course, you can go to any beach on the East Coast.
0: Yes.
1: And find a concrete cutout sort of pool.
0: That's right.
1: Which is, but was put in there by the pioneers in this area from,
0: yes.
1: You know, obviously European pioneers.
0: Back in the day.
1: Yeah, back in the day.
0: Back in the day. And what disturbs me, HG, I don't know, well, I know you have flown over the eastern seaboard of Australia, but the closer you get to the sea, the higher the incidence of backyard pools. Now, that's wrong.
1: It should be the other way around.
0: Yes. And the further you get away from the coast, the number of pools should increase.
1: Yes.
0: And until we change that mindset, we're going to have trouble.
2: Did you hear the new bit yet? The best of bludging on the blind side on ABC Radio.

0: The best of Roy and HG. Surgeons who are fans of rugby league have a 14% greater success rate than any other surgeons. This is a rugby league fact. Your first question to any surgeon should be, who do you follow? This is Bludging on the Blind Side.
1: Roy, big news recently concerning the what have been described as enhanced games.
2: Oh, yes.
1: Now, of course, the enhanced games enables athletes of many persuasions to use peptides to get around the rules which affect Olympic sports, affect well-controlled sports like AFL, rugby league and so on, and sort of free range with a lot of gear in their bodies over a number of different competitions. Now, the enhanced games recently had a competition of 40 athletes who had signed on as pioneers, according to CEO Maximilian Martin, pioneers who had risked their reputations to join the controversial outfit. Now, they're sort of outliers. The main games are here. The main sports are here. They're fiddling around on the edges in what people have described as a juiced-up dopes in a clown show. It's a bit unfair, I think. I mean, these are some of the greatest athletes of the world.
3: Yes, they are.
1: They're just doing something a bit odd. Now, the trouble here is that peptides are being normalised in a way that I never thought would be possible after the Stephen Dank exposure of the peptides, the Essendon fiasco, and also the Cronulla Sharks fiasco.
2: That's right.
1: So now people seem to be able to, on the internet, find a lot of peptides and fiddle about with them in an uncontrolled circumstance. I'm not sure exactly how much success they have with whatever they're aiming to do with the drugs, but nonetheless, the clown show went on recently. A one night of competition featured 20 events across track, swimming and weightlifting with, wait for it, $350,000 on prize offers on the line for first place getters and 1.4 million cash bonuses for anyone who breaks a world record. With every event lasting under a minute, it's a spectacle built for social media.
2: Mm.
1: As you can see, you know, it's all on phones and, you know, TikToks and so on.
2: Yeah.
1: Where I come to a bit of a problem with it is that the endurance events seem to be sort of left out, because if it takes longer than a minute to run, you know, obviously a marathon.
2: It's just your sort of explosive events.
1: Explosive events. And from memory, the main record breaking comes from people who aren't on the peptides.
2: Well, yeah, that appears to be the case, doesn't it?
4: I think the golden age of peptides is probably left us, HG. The golden age was back in the day when must have been the East Germans.
1: Yes, or Ben Johnson.
4: Yes, Ben Johnson.
1: That's Canada, I think, Montreal.
4: Yeah, but the East Germans seemed to have something really working there, didn't they? Certainly it, I mean, there were implications. Your life expectancy was lowered, but you won medals. And that was the sort of Faustian agreement you entered into. These days, the peptides appear to be absolute duds. If you look at the Stephen Dank Essendon fiasco, when was the last time that I consciously associate James Hurd with Essendon? The team didn't improve. Didn't improve their performance at all. Same with the Cronulla Sharks. I mean, they weren't world beaters on this gear they were on. So I don't think the gear they're on is very good at all. And I think, you know, whatever kitchens they're using, and especially in this bizarre event we saw recently, the peptides were hopeless.
1: Well, of course, Magnussen.
4: What we want them on is some sort of steroidy
1: gear that makes them go quicker,
4: like rockets.
1: Yeah. Gastric in extremis.
4: Yes, gastric in extremis. That's
1: now,
4: right.
1: Can I come to Magnussen? who was obviously the missile, was a sort of poster boy for all of this. And
4: he was.
1: Good luck to him because he did step out and say, look, I'm a goose and
4: I'm on the gear.
1: I'm on the gear.
4: I've been living in the kitchen. I love it.
1: Yeah, I've walked through the kitchen many times and have emerged a winner.
4: Yeah.
1: Sadly, he came last in his event.
4: Yeah, he and just I think looked stupid, didn't he?
1: He looked stupid. And a person not on the gear won his event against all the geared up swimmers. But it's got to start somewhere.
4: It does.
1: I mean, I don't need to speak to Enhanced Games.
4: No.
1: They can do their own talking. Yeah. But it does have to start somewhere.
4: Yeah.
1: And taking your point, do you think it'll be run next year?
4: No, I don't. I think they're going to have to rethink it. I mean, the stuff that Magnussen was on, it looked as if it was preparing him for a life in rugby league, not a life swimming.
1: Mm,
4: you know, because it's a totally different physique
1: involved.

0: in swimming. He bulked up, sure.
1: Yeah, but...
0: But it didn't improve him as a swimmer.
1: Yeah.
0: I mean, you could have put him, you know, a number three on his back and run him in the centres and he would have looked more at home than he did in the water. Now, that's just a mistake of those people in the lab, in the kitchens.
1: Well,
0: they had the wrong gear.
1: Remember,
0: for him.
1: Of course, the great winner in all of this was Lance Armstrong, but the Italian doctor who fiddled around with him was, you know, dead set well ahead of the game.
0: Yeah.
1: Really.
0: Well, where's that bloke now? Why wasn't he brought in? He knows what he's doing, that bloke.
1: Now, the other side of this is that Olympic champion Liesl Jones says Australian athletes should give up on the Olympic dream because glory doesn't pay bills. This is the other side of this story.
0: Yeah.
1: Four-time Olympian, one of the greatest swimmers ever, made the stunning claims after being appalled by comments from International Olympic Committee President Kirsty Coventry, who declared athletes should not be paid. Now, this is one thing that the Enhanced Games does have, is it has money.
0: Yeah.
1: And I quoted the figures there about what you could win. Mm. Coventry was challenged on the future of Olympic sport and prize money in the wake of the Enhanced Games, where athletes, many past their prime, were paid $250,000 for winning races and competed for $1 million in bonuses if they cracked world records. Those figures are US, by the way.
0: Yep.
1: While the performances fell well short of the expectations we've covered, with only one event going faster than a world record, Enhanced Game organisers have now doubled down, offering a staggering $10 million, or that's a US, or $14 million bonus for any sprinter who can break Usain Bolt's 100 metres world record in 2027.
0: Okay.
1: It's a hell of a lot of money.
0: It is. It is.
1: Now.
0: But have you got to be juiced up to compete with that, actually, or can you,
1: If you're really quick and do it, I think you get the money.
0: You get the money, okay. Yeah, so you don't have to be juiced up.
1: But I don't want to be quoted on that. That's my understanding of reading this article.
0: Okay.
1: Athletics was the only sport in 2024 Paris Olympics to offer prize money, with the sport itself awarding $50,000 for a gold medal and planning to pay the full podium of medals at the 2028 Los Angeles Olympics. Now, I'm not sure what the Olympic movement's going to do about this, because if the athletics is doing it, why won't swimming do it?
0: And archery and...
1: Yeah, exactly. And clay pigeon shooting or whatever they've got, or these canoe events or K1s or whatever it is.
0: Yep. Triple jump, all of that.
1: Triple jump. But Coventry claims athletes should not be paid and the IOC should be allowed to freely trade off the athlete's name, image and likeness for monetary gain. But this does commit athletes to doing things they may not be interested in, like swimsuit catalogue for one of thing or something like, you know, something that they find awkward.
0: Yeah.
1: Understandably. While the competitors should be satisfied with the fact they get beautiful venues, great beautiful villages, they get a beautiful experience, and all of that comes from the money that we raise. Jones, Liesl, said it was an absurd statement from the head of the IOC, a former athlete herself, and challenged her to do her job for free and see how much better you do your job. Anyway, you can see where this goes.
0: I can. Look, the Olympic movement created the problem for itself when it allowed, you know, golf and tennis, for example, to
1: be part of the community. Part of the
0: community, yeah. Before that, before those days, it was exclusively amateur. And that's what we loved about it. But Liesl is right. You cannot exist on nothing, on air. And I think it's time that we honoured our Australian athletes by giving them payments without the public knowing and without the Olympic committees knowing. That's always been my view. I remember having a lengthy discussion with John Coates about this some time ago. He agreed, incidentally. And I thought if we set up some sort of...
1: Blind trust
0: under the table, hidden in a box outfit that was run by nameless people, public servants who just do their job, so that secret payments could be made to all amateur athletes so that they can survive and they can live.
1: Can I say, though, the world's changed? Apropos of your point, world's changed so much from, say, the days when you and I competed, which is a long time ago, and we were supported by sausage sizzles and blanket appeals and all that sort of stuff, and occasionally got a pair of shorts or, you know, a pair of running spikes, or usually you had to buy them.
0: Yep.
1: And I've got to be honest here, is we don't live in that world anymore.
0: No, we don't.
1: All sport is exploited as a commercial property by the people who own the sport.
0: It is. It is. It is. It is. It is. And so we've got to accept reality.

0: haven't we?
1: We do. We do. We do. Yeah. And who knows? There may be sports out there. Mm. You know, I noticed
0: that might fall by the
1: wayside.
0: Yes.
1: Yeah,
0: by,
1: because of
0: yes,
1: this, or that they attract an audience because no one else can afford to participate or succeed in the sports that are offering money. Yeah. For instance, I noticed Wheels and Shoes have come back. Now, I'm just wondering if that could be a sport that could be developed.

0: athletes
1: starving.
0: Yeah. No, I want to see them being able to, you know, pay their bills and look like the champions they are wherever they go. So I think a secret payment. I think at one stage we suggested that that our swimmers should be given a house somewhere in the bush.
1: We did.
0: In rural and regional Australia.
1: Yeah, like Orange.
0: Like Orange or something like that.
1: Or Tailem Bend.
0: Yes, or Tailem Bend. Mm. Imagine that. It'd be terrific for the 720 locals to have the 721st be an Olympic winner. Moving in, the value of the real estate in the area would
1: everywhere.
0: Go up.
1: Enormously.
0: Yeah. And it would be terrific to have that person in their community.
1: And
0: it,
1: I suspect people from Murray Bridge would start moving to Tailem Bend.
0: They would. Mm. They would. Or they'd be clamouring to get their own Olympian.
1: Of course. And I think that that's a much better way of doing it with kind more than cash.
0: Yes. So all medal winners receive a house. If you get gold medal, you get a big house. Maybe 3 or 4 bedroom.
1: Yeah.
0: You know, silver, 2 bedroom. Bronze, 1 bedroom.
1: But nonetheless somewhere we can hang
0: it's something.
1: Hat.
0: Yes. Mm. Yes, exactly. Plus from the secret fund, maybe, you know.
1: A couple of mil
0: over a 5-year period, something like that.
1: Now, where does the secret fund come from?
0: The future fund.
2: The best of bludging on the blind side. Footy heads, the ethical obligation concept is a core value at the Bludge, along with a celebration of football and the belief that many officials and players cheat. We take the rough with the smooth and swerve around the sickos, pervs and weirdos at Bludging on the Blind Side.

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1: Rose Hill could be shifted to what
2: the brick pit.
1: The brick pit, the reservoir in the brick pit.
3: Right.
1: And it's complicated because that I hadn't realised Eason Creek would be up and running. I thought maybe they could put the TQs and the midgets in the brick pit, which I'd love to see that.
3: Sure.
1: But under lights, that's right.
3: Yeah. Now, Brad is suggesting that perhaps the lights could be turned off every now and again at random intervals to give competitors something, you know, to add a little bit of frisson.
1: Mystery.
3: Mystery.
1: What would be great is if they could have soundtrack of it.
3: Yeah.
1: Meaning the lights go off.
3: That's right.
1: Lights back on.
3: Yeah.
1: Suddenly Ed Arns out.
3: Yeah.
1: But wow,
3: I love the lights going off every now and again in these sorts of events. But it doesn't make it easy for punters.
1: No. No,
3: because punters, so much happens under lights.
1: Yeah.
3: As you say, suddenly you've got, you know, 18 competitors. Now, lights go off, lights come back on. Suddenly you've got 16.
1: Yeah, 16.
3: What's happened to the other two? Dunno. If you had money on them,
1: you're buggered. Yeah. But that's great news for Speedway because it is something that's been, you know, a contested issue in that part of Sydney where it was always a tradition, the Parramatta Speedway.
3: Yes.
1: People who follow these things will know a lot better than me.
3: Then
1: they were going to move them to Carmelia, which was, I'm not quite sure, which is another brick pit in the area.
3: Right.
1: Which somehow got the swerve. That's right, they're going to put all the trains in there that need sleep overnight.
3: Oh, okay, good, yeah. That makes sense.
1: Yeah, a train barn. Yep. And now they were going to get onto Rose Hill and, you know, people last week suggested they're not incompatible, horse racing and high rise. Look at Hong Kong, they've done
3: it. Exactly.
1: And if we want to be a world city, that's our model,
3: yeah.
1: But why
3: are there seeds of doubt forming around Rose Hill at the moment? I thought everything was tickety-boo, that the high rise was going to go up, horse races keep going, everyone happy.
1: Yeah.
3: Where did that go wrong?
1: No,
3: you know, we've got a housing crisis. We need build as quickly as possible in areas that are available, and this was a big area available.
1: Can I raise one word? Ownership.
3: Oh.
1: Ownership.
3: The owners are unwilling to sell Rose Hill.
1: Well, certainly powerful voices in the racing industry are unwilling to sell because they, I'm talking sort of vaguely out of turn here, but the horse racing New South Wales is wildly in debt.
3: Oh, yes.
1: So they saw selling Rose Hill as a way of squaring the book.
3: Good, yeah.
1: But
3: well,
1: then, of course,
3: sense.
1: This would mean that big noses would be out of joint because the key spokespeople for horse racing New South Wales tend to be Gay and Chris Waller and people like that.
3: Yes.
1: And they were dead against it. So this meant that the members then would get a say and the members would be, you know, I don't
3: know. Why would Gay and Chris Waller be against it?
1: Because they've got stables there, they've trained horses
3: but
1: there.
3: But I'm sure that their stables could be guaranteed in the car parks of the high rise.
1: Or underground,
3: yes. See,
1: people forget that horse stables in Hong Kong are high-rise buildings.
3: Yeah, that's right.
1: So you might have 20 of these high-rise buildings with horses.
3: Did anyone get, you know, Chris Waller and Gay? Oh, she's been great for one race.
1: Yeah,
3: Gay,
1: wonderful.
3: Wonderful.
1: And her hand in
3: has
1: the
3: anyone got
1: the
3: her and got them aside and said, well, these are the facts?
1: I know. We're busted-ass operations.
3: Yes.
1: And if we want, you want to get a quid out of the slip.
3: Sure. And we can remunerate you, you know, with a brown paper bag, you know, put in your boot.
1: Every so often. Say on the first of the month.
3: Yeah.
1: Now, what we could also offer is a 20-story high training facility.
3: Yeah.
1: Where the horses, let's face it, horses live like as though they're in a hospital all the time.
3: They do.
1: In pristine conditions. You can't let them out and they go, you know, wandering around by themselves. They'd get sick.
3: Yeah. Yeah,
1: now,
3: right. This is a very disturbing news. And Chris Waller, are they happy about the brick pit? Well, they wouldn't be.
1: Of course they wouldn't be. In fact, the brick pit's got that problem of that frog that you know all about.
3: Oh, yes.
1: The little...
3: I don't know if the corroboree frog's there. I think it might have been the bell frog.
1: Bell frog. Good
3: idea.
1: Bell frog. It's already under stress because I think it acts as a reservoir for Newington.
3: It does.
1: It still acts as a reservoir for Newington.
3: Yes.
1: So they don't have
3: it was the miracle to come out of the Sydney Olympics.
1: It was. The miracle. Exactly.
3: Newington. That was the miracle.
1: I know.
3: And so this miracle is going to be destroyed now by putting a racetrack in there. Well, it's just madness.
1: But you're the main advocate that I've come across for what I'm calling the Hong Kong solution.
3: The Hong Kong solution, yes.
1: You know, I don't get the idea that anybody in government here, in Australian government or New South Wales government or Victorian government for that matter, is arguing for a high-rise racetrack, a high-rise inclusive
3: racetrack. I haven't heard any talk about that. But why could it be very easy for someone like Peter Blandis, the man of feathers, to step in and say, Gay, could I have a word with you? And Chris Waller, I want to fly the pair of you to Hong Kong to have a look.
1: Yeah. Now,
3: it wouldn't cost too much.
1: Yeah.
3: Put them up overnight. And have a look at the facilities there. You and I have seen them.
1: Incredible.
3: They're incredible. Now, horses living 40 or 50 stories in the air and loving it.
1: See, you and I get laughed at when we raise the idea that horses can be accommodated on high-rise balconies, and yet all over the world it happens.
3: Yeah, I know.
1: It's here. It's just here.
3: And they're going to say, oh, my horse doesn't like a lift. Try the horse in a lift. They love it.
0: Footy heads, it's Cedric Sump, camped out in the ABC Sports soundproof booth. This week's bludge is a selection of provocative highlights from yesterday and today. While the rat catchers are away, bludge on, blindsiders, ABC Sports. 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
1: Last night and Friday night, normally I watch the footy, but it's not on, obviously, like the rest of the people had to roam around and find something else to do.
3: Yep.
1: And
3: Did you watch Escape to the Country or something? Hasn't that show?
1: That's got legs, hasn't it?
3: Got legs, hasn't it?
1: That's fantastic. You know, sometimes I watch the English version of that.
3: Oh, it's much better. Yeah, I've seen that. I just love it when they've got to know, what do you think it's worth?
1: Yeah.
3: Put away, oh, and you think, God, is it going to be £460,000 or £465,000? And families, you know, get involved. Everyone shouts out their own
1: bid.
3: That's fantastic.
1: You know, apropos of your religious comments.
3: Oh, yes.
1: I was watching a Netflix doco last night on the Church of Satan in America.
3: Oh, yes. How's it going, the Church of Satan?
1: Going really well.
3: Is it reopening this weekend? President's encouraging them to do?
1: I think so.
3: It's a great idea, isn't it?
1: Originally, I thought it was a sort of like a spoof.
3: Yes.
1: But it's not. I apologise to the Church of Satan in America.
3: Right.
1: They see themselves as, you know, they do all sorts of good work involving looking after highways and the beach and tidying up after other people who make messes and stuff like that.
3: Yes.
1: It's a really, you know, I suppose Satan got a bum rap and we're here to help him improve his image.
3: Oh, right. So what? He's been much maligned by history.
1: Much maligned by history.
3: Right.
1: Wasn't there, I'm not sure where.
3: Where'd the best bad press come from, though, HG, for Beelzebub?
1: Well, I think that at one point, you had to remember, of course, the religion, as you were talking about before, had to invent things to draw people in.
3: Oh, yes.
1: So hell became something that you didn't want to get involved with, but you would avoid hell if you went to church.
3: Yes.
1: And then this of course, began merchandising all sorts of things.
3: Yes.
1: I suppose the
3: genesis is you want ordered society, you want good behaviour.
1: Right. Now, what I was trying to get to, don't get bogged down in the religious issues. No. What I was taken by was, here I am, I'm watching a religious program when I should have been watching, you know, a celebration of my own religion.
3: Yes.
1: Now, then it comes to the question of the 10-minute quarter.
3: Which would have been more entertaining, HG, seeing, say, the Richmond Tigers...
1: Play Collingwood,
3: winning by, say, 60 points going into the fourth quarter, or this show on Satan? The Church of Satan, which was more enjoyable.
1: Sadly,
3: the Church of Satan. I mean, Eddie's got a point, isn't
1: he? But then I thought the 10-minute halves and only two halves, I could watch both. Now, that's the thing that I think is the new thing that Eddie's trying to get to.
3: Okay, so you have a big screen, say, at the MCG.
1: With a show on afterwards.
3: Yeah.
1: So what happens is you get the Veronicas out early, you get Guy Sebastian there seeing a couple of, you know,
3: classics. Then you have the first quarter.
1: Then
3: you go to the first part
1: of Satan, the documentary.
3: The Church of Satan. Whoa, that's entertainment, isn't it?
0: The best of Bludging on the Blind Side.
1: There it is, Blind Side. It's the first hour of the highlights on By Round here at Bludging on the Blind Side. Did you catch the new bit? Well, that's for the experts. And now, take these messages from our sponsors. Time for the news.

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1: In the snow, I've always been told if you start stumbling, grumbling or mumbling, ask for help.
0: Ryan HG.
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4: What we're going to do is remember one of the most famous Ashes moments that took place here at Old Trafford 30 years ago.
5: And now, at last, as far as we're all concerned, we look forward to this.
6: Yes, this is the moment we've been waiting for.
5: Shane Warne coming on and taking off his floppy hat to reveal a shock of blonde hair.
7: "'Twas the first test of the Ashes series, 1993.
5: An earring in one ear as well.
7: "'Australia had only managed 289 and we..."
6: I haven't got a ponytail, though.
7: "'All was..."

0: Arthur's.
1: He hasn't got a ponytail, he's got these new shave jobs, a number two or three razor around the back and rather more hair on top.
0: I knew that I had little cause to fear their young leg spinner.
1: I just wonder, Trevor, there must be, I would think, a little bit of pressure on young Warne's shoulders here, because he'll know that his team are expecting him to come on and take some wickets here, or at least turn the ball.
2: Well, if he doesn't turn the ball, England will have a very good time indeed.
0: At first the ball looked straight enough.
1: Shane Warne.
0: I had it in my sights.
1: Off only two or three paces.
0: But such was its rotation that it swerved out to the right.
1: See, bowls and
0: I thought, well, that's a leg break. That's easily defended. So I stuck my left leg out and jammed my bat against it.
1: Getting is taken on the pennies, bowls.
0: All it span obscenely, and out of the rough it jumped. Veered back across my batting pad, clipping my off stump.
1: Well, Getting's still standing there. He can't believe it, but that must have turned a very long way. We haven't got a view of this, but it took his off stump. Getting can't believe it.
0: It was jiggery-pokery, trickery-chokery. How did he open me up?
1: That is Shane Warne's first delivery in a test match in England. Mike Getting is still walking off now, shaking his head. He just can't believe it at all. Bowled for four.
0: Who is this nobody making me look a buffoon? Like an accident-prone balloon.
1: Tossed up and pitches around about outside the leg stump and turns absolutely. Turns feet.
2: That was a jaffer.
1: And it's taken the top of the off stump.
2: That was an absolutely beautiful delivery.
1: Well, he's got a huge smile on his face.
0: If it had-

0: I'm sure, will send a shockwave right through the England dressing room, because that didn't pitch in the rough, that turned off the pitch.
1: I might as well have been holding a cob of corn. Jiggery buggery, who is this nobody making me look so forlorn? I hate Shane Warne.
2: That was a glorious ball.
3: It was the perfect leg break. First ball in an Ashes series to do it. I look back at it and say, yes, it was a fluke, but I think it was meant to be. And that did change my life. There was this, I was 22 or 23 years of age, and I didn't know how to cope with the attention off the field. Like, I'd walk out of the hotel and there'd be, the whole team would walk out, but there'd be 20 photographers taking pictures of me.
4: There you go. Shane Warne speaking about his ball of the century, and it's so sad he's not here for the 30th anniversary of that moment. And before that, you heard music from the music group, the Duckworth Lewis Method, with their song Jiggery Pokery. And let's give Trevor Bailey a mention there as well. Jaffa. Chose his words very carefully, did Trevor, and I think he absolutely summed it up perfectly. We couldn't see it. It was an extraordinary moment. So, 30 years on, Mike Gatting is back here at Old Trafford. He's going to be attempting to play that ball again. There's a simulator here at the ground where he can have a go at facing exact replicas of famous deliveries, including that ball from Shane Warne. And I've been talking to Gat about a moment that he's been asked about, as you can imagine, quite a few times before.
5: Many times, and I have to say, I only watched it just recently for the first time for a long time, but it seemed a pretty decent ball, and it was one of those things that you're thinking about many things at that time of the proceedings, but we'd never seen Warney before. So, it was just quite an interesting sort of concept just before lunch, seeing somebody you've never seen bowl before.
4: And when you do see it then, like the other day on the telly, are you trying to play it again in your mind?
5: A little bit, yeah, because, you know, we often talked, myself and Warney and actually Heels as well, behind the stumps, because he had just as difficult a job as I did trying to get hold of it, or would have done, I suspect. But, I just remember this guy coming on. It was just before lunch, and Gucci said, well, let's make sure we're here at lunch still, Gat. And I said, OK, fine. So I was just thinking about playing out the over. And, you know, the guy at the other end was... So he told me was, you know, when AB asked him to bowl, he said, make sure you pitch it up and bowl it straight and don't give him any room. And so I was expecting it, you know, somewhere in the region. You never know, somebody's first ball in Ashes history might have been nervous, but it didn't look like it when it came down. It really came out of his hand fizzing. And it was really the last two or three yards because it was spinning so much that it actually really dipped in quite quickly. So from me thinking about actually defending the slip area, I was thinking about, crikey, all of a sudden I'm thinking it might bowl around my legs. And so you make those decisions because it's coming through there slow enough, you sort of can make that decision. But the last 3 yards, all of a sudden it was I better look at something else here, and that's what happened. And so instead of doing it the way I was going to do it, which is defend slip, I'm now defending my leg stump.
4: And a combination of drift, spin, but also the pace of it, because it wasn't a slow ball, was it? It didn't flight it.
5: No, he didn't. I mean, he literally said when we talked about it, he tried to get it down the end as quick as he could and as full as he could and as much spin on it as he could, and he'd just let the wicket dictate what happened. And, had it gone straight on, it would have been a very poor ball, because it would have gone down there and it wouldn't have made a difference. But because it spun and spun so much, and it would have had to pitch somewhere in that same area to actually hit the top of the off bail and spin that much. It couldn't have... I mean, it must have been... You know, just the smallest spot on the pitch ever, outside leg stump. And, it turned up. Remember, it was day two. It was only lunchtime, just for lunchtime, day two. And it spun that much. And I'm going, what do you do? And then, you know, when I've missed it, because I didn't hear the ball hit the stumps. And therefore, the first thing I heard was Ian Healy asking me to leave politely. As politely as they do in those. And so, you know, I was sort of looking and thinking, one bail on the floor when I looked round. And I thought, well, Ian Healy must have just, you know. And then I heard Heels ask me to leave again. And I looked down the other end. Dickie was up there shaking his girl. And he looked at square leg, and square leg sort of went like that. And that was it. Off I went. And, I upset the captain as well by getting out just before lunch.
4: But it's a funny one, because Graham Hickard gave him a real pacing in the match before at Worcester. He was relatively unknown, wasn't he? I mean, how much had you seen of him bowl, if at all? I mean, these days there'd have been loads of videos and analysis and so on for you to have seen of this new young wrist spinner. But what did you have then, back in the day?
5: Well, we had nothing. We saw a couple of old video clips of, I think, a couple of test matches he played in. One was in the West Indies, I think, and maybe one in India. Played a test match or two. And that was about it. But, I mean, I know for a fact now that AB said to Warney in the Worcester match, just bowl leg breaks, don't bowl anything else. But you know, even to this day, you know, you just sort of, you know, you like and you sort of give yourself a chance to have a look at the first ball, don't you, normally? Yes. It's what your master used to tell you. Have a look, see what the pitch is doing, see if it's pinning, see if it's turning, see if it's bouncing. All those sort of things, and the fact that I was in a very sort of let's get to lunch mode as opposed to let's get after this young man. But it was in such a good place, and it did swing in quite late, and, you know, I'm not sure, even if I was in, how you would play that, because I never got that far.
4: I remember turning up next day, and you were out there in the middle with the groundsman and a tape measure. You're sort of measuring out where it had come from and the amount that it had drifted initially. That was the main thing, wasn't it? And then, is there any way you could have played it? I mean, really, you must have analysed it so many times. You must have gone to bed that night thinking about it, and probably from every day since then.
5: I'm not sure I went to bed thinking about it. I have to say, I couldn't do anything about it. Once I watched it on the TV, I thought, well, there's not really much I could do about that. In that situation, having been the first ball ever that he'd bowled and the timing of it. And now, having seen it, and I know which way it's going, it's going to be a little bit easy to defend the stumps because I know it's not going to bowl me around my legs now, which is what I was worried about. So, you know, for me, it'll be very interesting to still see whether or not I can actually get a bat on it, because it did spin quite quickly and it did spin quite a long way. So that's going to be quite interesting this afternoon, having a go, having not picked up a bat for a little while.
4: It will be. I'm looking forward to getting the results of that, Michael. As far as you and Shane are concerned, I mean, did you talk about it much? I mean, you see Mike Hatherton and Glenn McGrath, who had a big hold over Mike, and this sort of Michael sort of goes round past him quickly. What was your relationship with Shane like? Because I guess you wouldn't have known him before then.
5: No, not really. I mean, you know, the fact is the man is, you know, sadly not with us anymore. And you know, the amount of joy and the amount of inspiration he's given both grown-ups and old, you know, older, well, the younger guys as well, and all the things he's done. When he's commentated, he's really, you know, made the game enjoyable. He wanted the game to be fun. He wanted people to understand it and come and watch it and make it the best it can be. So, you know, for me, Warney, when we sort of sat down and talked about it, he just kept saying, he said, you know, just try to get it down the other end and spin it as hard as I could, mate. And he said, you're just a bit unlucky. He said, and that was really what it was. Now, after that, you know, we know how great a bowler he would be, and you know, people will say at this point in history he's probably the greatest of all time, and the fact is that, you know, he learned his trade over the time. So maybe, as we saw on a number of occasions, he did get the ball in the right place to a lot of people and spun it a long way. So you know, that particular ball, I'll just take it that it was one of those balls that you get bowled occasionally, like somebody like Glenn McGrath, who's, you know, bowls it quicker, so you can't do much about it. You know, if he pitches middle, hits the top of off, you can't do much about it. You know, with a spinner, you think you can adjust, but it just fizzed. It really, that's all I can say, it fizzed. And it turned quickly, and it bounced, and it just hit the top of the off pail.
4: Now, this challenge, then, you're doing shortly, Mike, tell us about it, because it does involve facing the ball of the centre, isn't it? But I mean, do you know when it's going to come?
5: Well, I don't know. I've been told I've got 6 balls, right. So I'm hoping to have a few throwdowns first, because I haven't picked up a bat for 5 years, so we'll have to see. But the nice thing is they're going to give me £1,000 for each run I get. Now, I don't know who's actually scoring this, but I believe the computer's got scoring areas.
4: Right.
5: So I've got 6 balls to face. Now, I hope the first one is going to be the ball of the century, because my eyes aren't quite as good as they used to be, so picking the wrong one or the toppy might be slightly more difficult than it used to be. But we'll see. But if it's first one ball of the century, then I've got a chance, and I'm sure that one won't bowl me.
4: What are you going to do?
5: Well,
4: Pitched outside leg, didn't it?
5: Pitched outside leg, so I could have a sweep at it. I just felt it was too full at the time, and I probably, watching it the other day, it's probably still a bit full, so maybe I'll charge down the wicket and try and get it before it bounces.
4: I bet you don't.
5: No, I'm not that quick either these days, so we'll have to wait and see, but certainly it'll be fascinating for me, I have to say. That's why I've come up, and I just, it'd be nice to see, you know, what I think about it.
4: Tell us about the cause that you're raising money for.
5: Yeah, well. Look, it's a cause. IG, who are one of the England sponsors, have got a, they're an asset fund manager, and they're actually going to have, it's called IG Net Gains Fund, which I believe runs, pounds are being given to all the people that go into the simulator. And the runs they get against any sort of bowlers will be going into a fund that will go back into club cricket for nets and facilities for those clubs that are in less well-off areas. So that's a fantastic fund. And I think if I don't get any runs or don't hit it, I think they're going to give us 10,000 anyway. So they've been brilliant. So it's a great pleasure to do it. And I just hope I can get a bat on it, Angus.
4: So do I. Good luck, Gav.
5: Thank you.
4: As you heard from my commentary, the original moment back in 93, I didn't have the best vantage point with my view obscured by Ian Healy, the wicketkeeper, and the first slip, Mark Taylor. So earlier today, I went onto the field to stand in that very spot and share memories of that day with the former Australia captain.
2: Well, first, I've got to apologise to you, haven't I? Because I blocked your view.
4: You did.
2: I've been asked a lot, actually, coming over here. That, and the worrying thing, Agus, is that it's 30 years ago. That worries me because I don't feel that old, but obviously I am. But it was a great day, obviously a great day for Warnie, for Australian cricket, because I think a lot of us in the Australian side knew how

0: good Shane Warne was. We didn't know he was going to take 708 test wickets, but we knew he was a fine bowler. And I think that ball introduced him to, well, not so much the world, but certainly English cricket. Australian cricket knew about him, but English cricket thought, oh, wow, hang on, this guy can actually bowl and can bowl some wonderful deliveries. He just went from that wicket to 708 of them.
1: Did you know he was capable of bowling something like that?
0: Absolutely. Yes, I did. I'd seen Warney probably 2 or 3 years before that. I took a side to Zimbabwe, a younger Australian side, which I captained, and Steve Waugh was vice-captain of that tour. And Warney went on that tour, and we saw him bowl balls like that. We saw him bowl flippers that actually swung in to right-handed batsmen and got them out square cutting, particularly Davey Houghton and Andy Pycroft, two fine players in that series. They will tell you about Shane Warne and how he could drift the ball, how he could bowl a flipper, but also spin it and bowl consistently. And that was probably the biggest key of Warney's career, was that he could land that leg spinner almost on a dime and five or six of them and over. Not three or four, but five or six. And that made him the great bowler he was.
1: So what do you remember, Mark? Approaching tee, Gat, I think, was on four. Gooch and Atherton had put quite a lot on for the first wicket. Yeah. Approaching tee, Alan Border decides, OK, we're going to bring him on. And you're at slip. Can you remember? Can you set the scene? What's your memory like of that particular time?
0: I think my memory would be like any other when Warney came on. I'd grab my spot at first slip, which is about 45-degree angle to the stumps, and get ready in case the batsman nicked one. And then I see this ball that, drifts in, which didn't surprise us because he did put a lot of revs on the ball, which gave it that drift in. But then the spin, that was the thing. It surprised every one of us, I think, particularly his first ball.
1: It was a loosener.
0: Yeah, that's right. And I think Warney said a few times, yes, he was just trying to get it down there somewhere around about stumps and maybe spin it away a bit, and then get into his spell. And that drifted, as all the thousands of replays we've seen since showed how much it drifted in, just opened Gat up enough and then ripped past his bat, his back leg. I think it may just have brushed the pants on the way through and clipped the top of off. You could not have scripted a better ball for a leg spinner to bowl for their first ball in Ashes cricket.
1: Could Gat have played it? I remember turning up next morning and he's out here with his tape measure and with the groundsman trying to work out. And he said, oh, my foot wasn't in the right. I could have played it. But is that his foot was in the right place. His pad wasn't the right place to start with. Yeah. It was the drift that killed him.
0: Yeah, and all those things that contributed to it was the drift, was the fact he's looking to get forward to start with. And then he moved the front leg out of the way. If he'd have gone on the back foot, say, and played very front on, it would have hit him on the pads and the ball pitched outside leg, so he wouldn't have been out.
1: No.
0: So, yes, he could have played it differently, but you've got to put all those contributing factors into it. He's thinking forward. The ball's not short, but it drifts down the leg side. So he thinks, oh, here we go, this is going to skid on and I might be able to work this around the corner for one. And then it rips across him, day two of the test match?
1: Yeah.
0: Like, it's not as if it's day five. You're not expecting the ball to turn like that on day two. So all those factors contributed to the way he played it and made it, as people say, the ball of the century.
1: The great challenge for Mike is, you may have seen it set up, Mark, I'm not sure, roundabout, you can set up these deliveries. Have you seen it with a tennis ball and a bowling machine and you can actually rig it for various deliveries? They've set it up for that delivery and Gat is going to go and face it out there.
0: What now?
1: Yep. What do you reckon his chances are?
0: Probably worse than they were 30 years ago.
1: probably. But, I mean, if he tried to put everything in place, I mean, what would he do? Just kick it away?
0: Kick it away. Yeah. Just rather than take the front pad out of the road, just push the front pad towards the ball somewhere with the bat somewhere near it, and you're probably going to smother it because you know what's coming. But that's the beauty of live sport, isn't it? You don't know what's coming.
1: I'll let you know how he gets on, Mark. Just a last thought. There's this story, I don't know where it came from, but when you played Worcestershire the match before, and the second innings, Graham Hicks smashed 180-odd and took Shane Warne to the cleaners, actually. Yep. He got, 120-odd off 20 overs. Yep. But the word was, from Alan Border to Warne, don't show him what you've got. Keep everything up your sleeve and we'll wait for the test matches. Now, is there any truth in that at all, do you think?
0: I think there's a little bit of truth in it, yes. But Warney always had various stories about the 20 different deliveries and the surprise ball, the new ball he always going to have.

0: Zooters.
1: The Zooters, all that sort of stuff. The mystery ball. I think looking back at that game, Warnie, certainly not in test match mode, certainly not in the competitive mode that he would have been at Manchester a week later. And I can't recall him bowling flippers and trying those things at Worcester. But don't get me wrong, he wasn't giving Graham Hick 180 either. He didn't enjoy being smashed out of Worcester's home ground like he was. But did he bowl all his deliveries? I don't think so. But the difference was he came here to Manchester and bowled that ball first up, and that changed everything.
2: Yeah. Lovely to catch up with you, Mark. I'll let you know how Gat gets on.
1: Thanks, mate. I'm back and warning you again.
2: Thanks, mate. Cheers, Dubs. Perfect. Thank you.
3: There we go. Lovely to hear from Mark Taylor, who's here working for Channel 9 TV. So, reflecting on that ball, but let's push a bit wider too and just talk about Shane from someone who knew him so well, his famous partner in crime, of course, Glenn McGrath, who didn't play in that game, did you, Glenn, of course?
4: No.
3: Just preceded you, but how long did it take you to see it, I wonder? Were you watching it when it happened, or were you
4: Yeah, I'm trying to think. Trying to think exactly where I was. Sort of June 1993. I did go down to the Cricket Academy for a second year, along with Ricky Ponting. Ricky Ponting was there in 92 and 93 as well, and we were watching a lot of the Ashes in the evening at the Cricket Academy based in Adelaide. So I would have been there, and we've seen that ball probably 1,000 times since then. It's one of those balls that just gets replayed when it's about cricket and ball of the century or incredible deliveries. It's always there. So I've seen it about 1,000 times since then. I'm just trying to recollect exactly where I was when it happened.
3: Well, you bowled some decent balls in your time, Glenn. I'll give you that. On a scale of 0 to 10, where would that ball have been in terms of unplayability?
4: Well, you saw how Gat played it. He was a very good player of spin. And he went to sort of fend it, even pat it away, and it turned square. And, I don't think he'd ever seen anything like it, nor had a lot of people sort of watching cricket or in the game itself. And throughout Shane's history, his career, I saw a lot of balls. Some of them barely pitched on the cut surface. It was so
3: Andrew
4: wide.
3: Strauss seemed to get most of them.
4: Strauss, he got a couple. I remember one to Shivnarine Chanderpaul. It nearly pitched on the

0: on the edge of the pitch, right on the edge at Sydney. He went back to cut it, and it just turned back and just about ripped his leg stump out, not even the off stump. So, yeah, it was one of those things. But, yeah, you look at that in sort of just the revs and energy that he puts on through the crease, and the revolutions on the ball just sort of dips and drifts, and as soon as it pitches, it just turns square. Yeah, it's, I'm sure, you know, we heard Gat talk about it there, and you sort of recollect, you go through and go, oh, how could I have played that any different? You probably couldn't have. Yeah. And, yeah, for first ball, like not even a warm-up delivery, to land exactly where he wanted it like that, it's an incredible delivery.
1: But that's the thing, isn't it? I mean, it says a lot about the character of Shane Warne that he didn't just think, oh, let's get one down there. He put so much on that first ball that he bowled. That's not many people would have done that, let's be honest. And bowling the sort of bowling that he was doing too, which is so difficult for control, to have the confidence in yourself to go out there and bowl a ball like that first ball says a lot about him, I would have thought.
0: Oh, exactly. And that was a man. He was super confident. He backed himself. He loved the big stage. Everything about it was who he was. And, you know, he just, yeah, for you see some leg spinners come on first ball at full toss or a half tracker or something, but that was perfect. And there were so many times he did that. So, yeah, he was the ultimate competitor, firstly, and backed himself in every situation. So, yeah, if it was ever going to happen to any cricketer, it was probably going to happen to Shane, and it did.
1: Actually, hearing Mark Taylor there talking about sort of Shane and his stories, because he was a big kind of storyteller, wasn't he? Exaggerator and a blower-upper of things.
0: He always loved telling stories, and yeah, loved exaggerating. If the number sounded way too big, you know, but it sounded really impressive, then. Yeah, it probably was, and vice versa. It was a little bit too small. So, yeah, there were so many times you come in and, you know, you put the warning tax on it. Yeah, you just divide it by a bit, or you add a bit here or there. But, I think there was one time in the West Indies in 99 where he came in. It was a tour match. We were batting, and he's carrying on about how many pairs of socks he's had stolen and lost on tour. And he goes, oh, come away with 50 pairs of socks. And he goes, who has 50 pairs? I don't have 50 pairs of socks, but Shane obviously does. He brought them all away with him. And he's going on, and every time he puts them in the wash and they get, you know, they knock them off, housekeeping steals. You know, he said, I've only got 12 pair left. I have no idea how I'm going to get through the rest of the tour. And he's going on and on about it, as Shane O did. And he heads back outside, and Ian Healy jumps up and goes, I've worked Warne out. Whatever Shane O starts with, you halve. Whatever he finishes with, you double. We know, okay, so he started with 50, halve that 25, finished with 12, double that 24. Shane lost one pair of socks, but only Warne could turn one into 38. So that's sort of how Warne said. But, yeah, there were so many other times he had incredible stories. But a lot of them were actually true. He was just a normal person, but just lived this extraordinary life. And, the one thing I'll say about Shane O is, unfortunately, he only lived for, you know, 52 when he passed away, but he probably lived more in that 52 years than most of us would live in two or three lifetimes. Yes. He lived the way he wanted to live his life. He was a special person. I think he was quite honest with himself as well. He said he didn't make a good husband, but he made a very good father. And I think that was very true. He loved his kids. He did a lot with them. And you know, you always feel for them. The way they spoke at his funeral and memorial service was incredible. But yeah, he was an amazing man. And, I feel truly lucky to have had him in my life and to be bowled the other end from him in a lot of my career.
1: Yeah. And how did that start, Yeah, because you were like a little team within the team, weren't you? You and Shane Warne bowling together, an incredible combination. Because in both ways, although they're very different bowlers, you're actually very similar bowlers, and you both hated giving runs away, both building up loads and loads of pressure.
0: Yeah.
1: So how did that come about? How did it work?
0: I think it just started because we're both in the team. You know, Warne had been in there probably sort of 8-12 months before me. Started cementing his place in the team, and I came in. I was just a sort of fairly new to the game. I'd only played, you know, half a dozen first-class games. And then as it went on, we realised, we're totally different bowlers in fast bowler leg spinner.
1: Yeah.
0: But where we were similar was we had really good control. So we could bowl the ball exactly where we

0: wanted it to, which allowed the captain to set the fields they wanted. We could bowl to it and build pressure. And that's how you take wickets. And, yeah, so, and then through our career, it just evolved from there. And, yeah, it was funny. I remember midway through our career having a chat with Shane, and he goes, you know, when we retire, we should retire at the same time. And I didn't give it much thought. I remember, you know, when Greg Chappell and Rod Marsh and Dennis Lee retired, they all retired in the same match there. And I thought it might have been something along there. But the more I thought about it was, if we retire in the same game, he started before me, so he'll definitely finish with more test wickets. So I wonder if he had a little bit of an agenda, Shado. But no, and the way it worked out, it was just, I remember waking up one day in those 6-07 series and just knew it was time for me to hang the boots up. Just out of the blue, just woke up, went to Adelaide, Warney bowled us to victory on the last day in that test, went to Perth, and I hadn't said anything. And Shane and I were sitting in the team room, and I just mentioned it, wanted to have a chat to him about something, and then he said the same thing, and then he said he was going to announce his retirement at the end of the series as well. So it was funny how it sort of all, just how the blue came about.
1: Yes.
0: And we finished up at the same time. But it's so my whole career I played with Shane at the other end, and do consider myself an incredibly lucky person to think that I class him as a great mate.
1: Yes.
0: Which is something I'll always treasure. And all the photos and everything that we've seen, and you know, I remember 05 here, what an incredible series. But at the Oval, when we'd lost it, we knew it was out of reach, walking off arm in arm, Shane and I sort of waving to the crowd. And then at the SCG, when we did retire, they're really sort of special moments that I'll always treasure.
1: Yes. You tell a great story of Shane again. We're back to the confidence of the man, I think, and the talent, obviously.
0: Yeah.
1: When he was on 699 wickets, and it's in his last appearance in Melbourne.
0: Yep.
1: And you're standing at mid-on, Strauss is on strike. Tell us about the conversation that he had there with you.
0: Yeah, so Warney was always bowling to a plan. He had such good control. You know, he could land the ball and do whatever he wanted, but he had a great cricket brain, and he knew what he was trying to do, how he's looking to get the batsman out. And Andrew Strauss was on strike. He was on 699 test wickets, and he came up to me a couple overs before. He said, yeah, the plan here is I'm going to keep it tight to Straussie. So just not give him anything. If he's still on strike next over, I'll keep the first ball tight. Second one, I'll toss up. He's going to try to slog sweep me, and I'll bowl him through the gate. That was his plan. I said, sounds like a pretty good plan to me, Warney. And as it was, he kept the over tight. And this is just Nancy's retirement as well. So in front of probably 96, 97,000 fans at the MCG, and that over, he said, Straussie was still on strike, kept the first ball tight. And the second ball, he sort of pointed to me, okay, this is a ball. And then he tosses the ball up. And I'm not sure if Andrew Strauss was listening into our conversation, but he didn't try to slog sweep him. He tried to whip him through mid-wicket. Toss it up, the ball drifted, pitched, and spun back through the gate and bowled him. Exactly as Warney had predicted. And then Warney was off and running around. He had 700 wickets in front of his home crowd. And it was a very special moment, but he predicted exactly how it would come up and then executed it. And then I caught up with Straussie a few months

0: months back, started having a chat to him about the Lord's Test and his charity, and I mentioned it to him, and his face just dropped a bit. He goes, I remember that. He said, Shane had just moved mid-wicket out, and I thought, why is he doing that? That's just exactly where I want to hit the ball. That's just an easy shot.
1: Suckered him in.
0: And then when I told him he set him up, he couldn't believe it. But that was a great man.
1: Thank you, Glenn. Let's just catch up quickly. Mike Gatting's been facing the ball of the century again. Henry Moran was there to see how he got on 30 years later.
2: So here goes Mike Gatting facing the ball he faced 30 years ago. In comes Shane Warne. Oh, and he's walloped it through the leg side. That's what he should have done 30 years ago. Well, Mike, how was that? That went a little better than 30 years ago, that one there.
3: It's nice when you know where it's coming. So it's never a problem, is it? When you know where it's not coming, and you know when it's, whether it might bowl you around the legs or it might turn the other way, or... So, yes, it's nice when you know which way it's coming.
2: The flick through mid-wicket, I mean, that was the one, wasn't it?
3: It is, if you can play that shot. I mean, it's not one that I often play, but, I mean, I think you would... you might think about running down the wicket because you know it's going to come back into you and you can give it a whack. But it still feels too full to sweep. I mean, I'm not sure whether I might have to have a go at that when I do it real life, but it'll be quite interesting.
1: Well done, Mike Gatting, for being a good sport and well played, too. I still wonder if that really was a carbon copy of the ball of the century, because I can't imagine flicking that through mid-wicket. But there it was, 30 years ago, on the pitch, of course, set at 90 degrees to how it is today. And I'm sitting up there to our left and watching that incredible delivery.

0: Beneath the heat and dust lies gemstones, secrets, and murder.
1: This is homicide.
0: Nothing stays buried forever. 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
3: Getting to know you, getting to know all about you.
4: Luke Lewis, champion rugby league player for the Panthers, the Sharks, the Blues, the Kangaroos, and he's been part of our broadcast, my right-hand man, since 2019 after retiring in 2018. I feel like we know a lot about Luke Lewis, but there'll be a lot of this complicated character that we don't. I've been looking forward to this, Louie. How are you going?
5: Hey, Groove. How are you, mate?
4: Mate, very, very well. All right, you ready?
5: I'm ready to rock and roll. I've been looking forward to it still.
4: Okay. Well, let's start in a basic sense. When did you fall in love with rugby league?
5: I think I actually fell in love with it probably when I was six, but I started playing rugby league when I was three. So first couple of years, I probably didn't really understand it. But when I was six, I remember getting a birthday present, and it was the old Winfield Cup video, and it had like all the highlights and
4: love
5: games
4: those.
5: Everything happened.
4: Yeah.
5: So that's sort of when I fell in love with as a young kid.
4: Now, we've often tested your memory when it comes to your own playing career. What do you remember about your first grade debut?
5: Oh, everything. I remember getting the phone call. I was sitting at Rainbow in Doonside with one of my mates from school and my footy team, and I was having hot chips and gravy. Huh. And

I was on my BMX bike because I didn't actually have my license at the time. And then I get a phone call from Roy Simmons, and he says, "Mate, I'm taking you to Melbourne this week to make your debut." So I'll never forget it. And then I rang my mum straight away as soon as I got the phone. I said, "Mum, I'm going to Melbourne." She said, "I already know. I got the phone call off Royce. You got to get the approval off her first, basically." So I couldn't wait to get home.

0: I sort of remember everything. And then I remember running out, and I think there was Robbie Ross at fullback, and, you know, it's where Nick Auer get the tackle, and, you know, Marcus Bye and all these guys that I'd, you know, never thought in my wildest dreams I would get to play against, let alone make tackles against. So it was pretty cool. So
1: talk about full circle. I remember seeing your mum at your last ever game, also in Melbourne.
0: Yeah, crazy, eh? Debut down there. I think I played all my, a lot of my matches, like my big matches, like my 50th and my 100th and all that, always against Melbourne. So, yeah, my last game against Melbourne, missed out to in the prelim to go to the grand final, but they sent me out in a really nice way, so very lucky.

0: my motorbikes and all that sort of stuff when I was a kid. So my school holidays, my stepdad was a boss of a frame and truss company. So he got me into every school holidays going and work. So I started obviously sweeping the floors and then helping out with, you know, putting the nails and in the frames where they had to go, and sort of went up from there. So that was my first job. Every school holiday, 6 weeks and 2 weeks holidays, I was in the factory floor working, trying to earn money to buy my first car and obviously do my first car up.
1: What was your first car?
0: I bought a little Holden Gemini. It was my first car. It was maroon. So I bought that. I can't remember what it was, about $5,000. And then I went down a lot, put like all the interior in, bucket seats, put the gauges on the front bonnet, put new stereo in, all that sort of stuff as you do it when you're a young kid. And yeah, that was my first car. And I would love still today to be able to go and buy my first car and redo it the way it was done when I was a kid.
1: Yeah, really. What's the best, despite what we may think of you sometimes, you are quite a deep thinker about many things in life. What is the best piece of advice you've ever been given?
0: Hands down, it's not what you do when people are watching, it's what you do when people aren't watching. Is probably the best advice I've ever been given. So that was Brad Izzard, by the way, who sort of told me that. He goes, mate, you know, everyone, you go to training, everyone, you know, you'll do what you got to do, and you know the coaches are watching, so you're doing it, but it's what you're doing when, you know, no one's there to pat you on the back and, you know, give you all the pep talks and everything you need. So I didn't really understand what he meant by that. So he said, mate, if you're out there and, you know, the bloke who you think's trying to take your position is training, you need to be training. If you think he's at home resting, you need to be training. So eating well and doing all those kind of things. So that was probably the best advice I've ever been given.
1: Is that why you used to train on Christmas Day?
0: Correct. I still train Christmas Day, New Year's Day, and yeah, that was basically the whole reason why. Because I always thought, well, I don't think they're probably out training today, so we get up early before, you know, we have the presents, go for a 5K run, come back, do the old presents, and then try and get another training session. So I used to always try and train twice a day on Christmas Day.
1: Wow. Give me an achievement. Doesn't have to be footy. It can be anything in life. An achievement you're most proud of?
0: Mate, can't go past my kids. Two best things that ever happened in my life. So my kids, and then obviously...

0: the marriage thing.
1: Definitely not.
0: Tell us about your favourite TV show as a kid.
1: Oh, mate, I had a few, but my favourite TV show was always, like, Bewitched. I Dream of Jeannie.
2: And where will I sleep in the meantime?
3: Well, I don't know. Nice drawer, you'll be comfortable there.
2: I do not want to sleep in a drawer.
3: Well, here, look.
2: I think I will take your bedroom.
3: But mine? Well, where would I stay?
2: In the drawer, master.
1: I used to always just think how cool that be. It's like, you know, I'm a bit of a clean freak and OCD, so if I just said this is twinkling nose, the house was clean, mate, happy days. So I can't go past those two. They're my favourite. Loved it.
0: Movies. What's your favourite all-time movie?
1: It's just a tough one, Maury, because I've got a couple. I love this movie. It's called Shooter, which is... It's got Mark Wahlberg in it, and he's a sniper, and he gets set up and framed, and then he has to basically avoid everyone and, you know, clear his name. So I love that. And the other one was Law Abiding Citizen with Gerard Butler. Again, a bit of a action sort of a movie, but in saying that, I don't like the process that happens. I feel like I'm on... He's a bad guy in it, but he actually... The whole process, I'm on his side, if that makes sense, because of what happened to him and his family and how he got treated. So I don't know why they're my two favourites.
4: Hey, this is the 21st century. You can't go to war with these people. In the end, the law is up.
5: In the end, the law will never catch and hold them. In a year or two, I'll be back in business. New names, new messenger boys, same old story. And I'll be dead. It's going to be some hard, hairy work, Port. There's going to be more shooting and more people are going to die. Now, I didn't start it, but be sure as hell I mean to see it through. So you get it straight. You in or you out?
0: Who would play Luke Lewis in a movie?
1: Oh, my God.
0: I don't think he's available.
1: I feel sorry for anyone that had to do it. But
0: it'd be a fun role.
1: It would be an awesome role. But, look, I love The Rock, so I'm going to say The Rock.
0: Really? Okay. Well, it'd have to trim down. This one I've been waiting for. What is something we don't know about Luke Lewis?
1: Something you don't know. I love gardening. I don't know if you knew that.
0: What?
1: I love gardening. Yeah, it's probably something you didn't know about.

0: horrible cook. I've never cooked a meal in my life. My missus is obviously Italian, so mate, she does all the cooking. She's a great cook, and I've been with her for a long time. So, but I've been blessed, to be fair. I left mum's, moved into a house with my wife, and my mum cooked all my meals before then, and then Sonia's cooked all my meals since. So, no, I don't cook at all.
1: Happy days. You don't cook, but you like to eat. So, Louis, you're hosting a dinner party. You can invite three people alive or dead. Who are you inviting?
0: Mate, this is a tough one too. I love Joe Rogan's. I just think he's so educated on a lot of different fields. So probably definitely Joe Rogan's. I think he keeps the conversation going, sure, which is really good. So definitely Joe Rogan. The other one would probably be like, you know, someone who's super powerful and knows a lot about what's going on in the world. So someone like, you know, Elon Musk or someone like that, so I could learn a lot as much as I possibly could. So maybe you could go and invest in some stuff straight away, build connections, and probably someone like Warren Buffett. Now, they're the three that I'd go, just purely because my education, super wealthy knowledge, the amount of knowledge that they've got and how they could pass it on that I could maybe retain. And I'm into all that sort of stuff too. Like, I love researching, you know, what's going on in the world, you know, finances, opportunities for, you know, growth and all that sort of stuff. So I'm into all that, Maury.
1: That's a heavy dinner. Joe Rogan, Elon Musk, Warren Buffett, and a quizzical Luke Lewis. What scares you the most, Louis?
0: Oh, mate, to be fair, I don't get scared of much when it comes to, like, fears, but there's one thing I just can't get my head around in small spaces. I get claustrophobic really bad.
1: Yeah, well, that's a legitimate one, claustrophobia.
0: Yeah. Claustrophobia is probably my worst. In fact, it's like it got to a stage where I had actually going at work on it. But I feel like I'm dealing with it a lot better now. So I'm pretty good at the moment with it. But, yeah, that's probably my worst fear by far.
1: Apart from occasionally our penthouse suite at Brookvale Oval. let's move to music, Luke Lewis. Favourite band or singer all time?
0: Well, I don't have a favourite band or singer, but my favourite music is 80s. That's all I can say. Anything in the 80s, I absolutely love. So I'm not like a person where I have to listen to this band or that, a guy or a woman who sings or whatever. I just have to have 80s music. I can't have any of the new school stuff.
1: Okay. What about the best concert you've ever been to, though?
0: I've been to three good ones. Like, Robbie Williams was awesome. And I think Johnny Farnham was pretty cool. That was probably one of my favourite.
1: Attaboy.
0: And the Red Hot Chili Peppers. So I think those three for me were my favourite. But if I had to pick, I'd probably go Johnny Farnham just because of the era.

0: Good answer. I can leave it on that note, to be perfectly honest. Favourite holiday destination?
1: Again, two. Favourite one is... I'll say Bora Bora. I've been there a couple of times and I've loved it. But with kids and that now, I'd say Hawaii. So them two.
0: All right. Clowns, Louis. Great fun or terrifying?
1: I think they're great fun, to be personal. I know a lot of clowns. They're actually quite good friends of ours own a clown company, which is really good. But
0: of course you do.
1: Mate, you can have fun, but at the same time, you can dress up as a clown and scare people. You know a lot of stuff with a clown, so I love them.
0: All right, rapid fire ones to finish with. Summer or winter?
1: Oh, summer, every day of the week.
0: Chocolate or vanilla?
1: Vanilla.
0: Sweet or savoury?
1: Sweet.
0: Peanut butter, Louis, smooth or crunchy? Not that I've ever seen you go near peanut butter.
1: No, I do. I have peanut butter every morning, Maureen. Me protein shake, so I'm smooth, though.
0: Actually, I have. That's an absolute lie. I've seen you on your third breakfast go for peanut butter on toast. So I take that back. Right. And finally, the big one, Luke Lewis, tomato sauce, cupboard or fridge?
1: Oh, fridge every day of the week, Maury. Every day of the week.
0: That is a champion answer for a champion bloke. Luke Lewis, been great fun getting to know you, mate, and I'll probably talk to you in about 30 seconds.
1: Yep, see you soon.

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1: Hits it hard and high, straight back down the ground for six.
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5: Hello and welcome to this episode. I'm Manny Jasmine. On the 13th of November 1985, the Danish attacking midfielder Søren Løbu played in two matches in two countries on the same day. International windows didn't exist then, so first he was in Dublin to play a World Cup qualifier for Denmark against Ireland that sealed the Danes' place at the 1986 World Cup. Just before the hour mark, with Denmark leading, he was substituted by Sepp Piontek and flew to Germany on a private plane, where he played for Bayern Munich as a second-half substitute in a cup match at Bochum. That ended 2-2, with Lerby scoring in the replay. He's been telling me how and why this all came about, with a central figure being the Bayern Munich general manager at the time.
6: Uli Hoeneß came with the idea. He said that it's not a very important game for you guys in Ireland, because we was nearly qualified. So can you not ask Piontek only to play 45 minutes of maybe less, and then we come with a private jet and then pick you up, and then you can play in the evening in Bochum. So I spoke to Piontek and he said, yeah, I don't know, and I will see, you know. But it was Uli Hoeneß' idea, 100%.
5: When he said it, what did you think?
6: On that time, I was not thinking it was too crazy, you know, because I was in the best shape of my life, and I think that could be okay. There was not a big problem for me, physical.
5: It was great for your ego, for Uli Hoeneß to suggest that you play for both teams, I guess.
6: I was not thinking like that, you know. I was thinking more to get Denmark to Mexico, and I was very focused, and no, there was not about ego. I never have too much problem with my ego, so there was not there. But later, I must say, many years after, I never think too much about it. And now you call me and ask to say something about it. But I don't think there was so big

0: achievement.
1: Really?
0: Yes.
1: But hardly anyone has done that. I mean, you played two games in one day, which was quite extraordinary, but you played them in two different countries. You don't think that's a big achievement?
0: No, I can see now, I think that will not be possible anymore to do that. And the biggest problem we have, there was when we came from the airport of Düsseldorf into the stadium of Bochum, there were traffic 3-4 kilometers before the stadium, because the stadium is in the city. So I had to jump out the car and run 4 kilometers into the dressing room. So that was a good warming up.
1: Well, you'd already warmed up by playing a match for the national team.
0: Yeah.
1: How much time was there between those two matches?
0: I don't remember. I jumped in the shower after I left the match, and Uli Hoeneß had organized police on the motor drive in front of us to the airport. And then immediately we go in the air, and there was some food in the plane. But there was another time. If you see it today, that is a long time ago. And of course, we were very professional in the circumstances what we have and what we knew on that time. But it is not like today, you know.
1: So at halftime in the Danish game, it was 1-1. And you presumably really wanted to leave. So after halftime, when you went back onto the pitch, how much focus did you have on that game? I mean, were you just thinking about getting away to Düsseldorf?
0: The only problem I have, there was that Uli Hoeneß was on the sideline when I came out from the second half. I said, what is going on? The plane is waiting. So that was my biggest concern I have, you know, because he was starting to get a little bit angry because he had expensive plane stay and wait for us, you know.
1: So he wasn't sitting in the director's box, or he was on the touchline.
0: Yeah. The good old days, yeah. I remember that.
1: So in the second half, when he was still playing, could you see Uli Hoeneß? I mean, how distracting was
0: I don't want to watch him, you know, because I know exactly how his face will look like. So I was not doing anything. And then when I sprint out to go to the shower, then he said, you don't take a shower. I said, yeah, of course, I need a shower.
1: That was after you were eventually substituted in the 58th minute.
0: Yeah.
1: He didn't want you to take the shower. He just wanted you to get into the car.
0: Yeah. But I took a shower.
1: It must have been the quickest shower of your life.
0: That is for sure.
1: What was Uli Hoeneß like in the car? Was he driving?
0: No, that was a driver. That was then he was okay. That was no problem. Uli is still a friend of mine, and I know how he is. He loves things like that, you know. The first time to do some special things, you know, that is also why he's very successful with his Bayern Munich, you know.
1: On the flight, were you able to relax a little bit? Because there was nothing you could do. There was no control that you had.
0: No, a little bit stressed, but not too much. And then when we came very close to the stadium, to Bochum Stadium, we came in a trouble. And then I step out of the car and run the last 4 kilometers. And then when I came into the dressing room, this team was ready to go out to the second half. And Udo Lattek, our coach, very famous German coach, he said, son, you will not start, because I could not wait. I was very disappointed, you know, because I want to play from beginning. But I came in the halftime, and in the end, and then there was extra time because the result was 2-2.
1: Do you remember feeling a sense of achievement that you had done this thing of playing two games in two countries?
0: Not on the moment, because then I was very focused on the match. But I remember that I was sitting in the bar in the night after the match in Bochum, and took a beer

0: And I was thinking, oh, that was a good job. But that was the only thing. I was not feeling like that, though it was a big achievement on that moment.
1: It probably wouldn't happen today to have a national team game at the same on the same day as a club match. But you never know with football. Strange things happen. But if you were still an agent and one of your players had the opportunity to do this, would you encourage them or not?
0: So sure, it depends of how fit you are. On that time, I have no injuries. I was no problem. But of course, it will not happen today because that is so organized. And that is also much better because we were, in our time, we were many times in big trouble, you know, because we play for the national team and then the club team also play a match. And then we was not allowed to go. There was more chaos about that. And that, of course, it has changed to the much better.
1: Did you ask Uli Hoeneß for a bonus?
0: No, I will ask him next time, that is for sure. I will ask him, you missed something, Uli. Yeah.
1: In the end, Denmark went to the World Cup and Bayern Munich won the cup. So it's a very happy ending to a great story. And Søren, thank you very much indeed for telling us about it.
0: Okay, thank you, and have a good time in England. Bye-bye.
1: What a great tale. Could it happen again? I hope you've enjoyed this episode. If you haven't already subscribed to our feed, please do so. Then future episodes can find their way straight into your phone. But from me, Manny Jasmi, it's bye-bye for now.
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4: And now here on the BBC World Service, it's time for Sporting Witness with me, Mike Lanchin. Today we're going back to 1975 and an amazing adventure for a group of young black soccer players from apartheid-era South Africa. They were taken on a tour to play in Brazil by the English soccer legend Sir Stanley Matthews. I've been hearing the story of how it all came about.
5: Baba wetu.
4: It's March 1975, the height of the racist apartheid system in South Africa. But a group of young black soccer players from the township of Soweto are about to set off on a journey of a lifetime to play in Brazil.
6: Early in the morning, our driver collected us and then we went to the airport and then, you know, it was just, you know, electrifying.
4: At the airport, they were met by hundreds of other youngsters from Soweto schools who'd gathered to send them off.
6: It was, you know, happiness all the time until we went into the aeroplane, you know.
4: You were very excited?
6: Very, very excited, you know.
4: Hamilton Majola, who's now in his 60s, was just 17 years old when he was chosen to be among the 15 young players to go on that unimaginable trip to the home of samba, football and stars like Pelé and Jairzinho. The youngsters all belong to a Soweto-based team known as Stan's Men, hand-picked by Sir Stanley Matthews.
7: We've got a squad of about 20 players, and the way they play, I enjoy coaching with them.
4: Before retiring from professional football, Matthews had won 54 caps playing for England and had once won the FA Cup almost single-handedly. He'd been visiting South Africa for a number of years, and there he'd organised teams in the impoverished black townships, as he told the BBC in 1975.
7: The average age, we've got about 17 years of age. And we play every Sunday afternoon in friendly matches. And we go all around these townships and a lot of experience. As I said, that gives me great joy because not only that, it keeps me fit because I train with them every afternoon.
4: South Africa, then ruled by a racist white government, didn't look kindly on unauthorised contacts between blacks and whites, which created all sorts of obstacles for Matthews, says his daughter, Jean.
8: He sneaked in through Zimbabwe. I don't know if the authorities ever knew that, but that's what he did.
4: It must have been quite dangerous for him in a way to do that.
8: It was dangerous. Looking back on it, it was dangerous. But it didn't really occur to us because it's just what he did.
4: At the same time, the United Nations was trying to isolate South Africa by banning visits from foreign sportsmen and women. So, in defying both the apartheid government and the international community, Matthews was making an overtly political statement, though he might not have wanted to see it that way.
8: Yeah, I guess he was. But he always said, oh, sport's got nothing to do with politics. But, you know, sport crosses all barriers, whether you're trying to do it or not.
4: Hamilton Majola was first spotted by Matthews when he was playing on the right wing for a local school team in Soweto. He remembers it being quite a surprise to see the white footballer looking on from the touchline.
6: That time, blacks were playing their league and the whites also, we were separated, you know. So to have a white man within us, you know, it was something that we never experienced.
4: Well, what did you know about him?
6: I just saw a white man, you know, and I didn't know nothing about him.
4: He might not have known much about England's wizard of the dribble, but the young Hamilton was clearly overjoyed to be asked along to Matthews' football clinic at the Orlando Stadium in the township. And soon he was a regular feature in the Matthews team.
6: He taught me that, you know what, Hamilton, you must change your play. They mustn't know that you are a dribbler. The first time, when you receive a ball, you hold it, you pass it. Second time, you release it. Third time, that's when I'm going to pass maybe two, three defenders and then in there into the net.
4: Was he quite strict about what you were allowed to do when you weren't playing?
6: No, he was just polite. You know, he held us like his children.
4: Hamilton remembers it being hard work, but also good fun playing for the team. Then came that chance of a lifetime, the trip to Brazil. But black South Africans weren't allowed to travel abroad, so Matthews used his influence to get the players permission and passports, and even secured sponsors for the tour. Their plane landed in Rio on March the 15th, 1975, and Matthews checked the exhausted and excited youngsters into the Hotel Regina, close to the famous party time Copacabana Beach. But there was little time for partying. Matthews soon had them off training at the grounds of the city's Flamengo Football Club, where they met Brazil's famous soccer star, Zico, and then to their first match against the Gama Filho University team.
6: That game, you know, it was the game which I will never forget, you know. It was a different style of play.
4: The young South Africans were certainly taught a lesson or two. Soon they were 1-2, then 3-0 down. But it wasn't just the Brazilian speed and tactics, Hamilton says. Even the soccer ball itself seemed heavier than the ones they used back home.
6: With those balls, you know, our ankles, you know, they were complaining. And even our goalkeeper, his hands were swollen at the end of the game. You know, he was crying. But certainly Matthew said, no, it's better that we did learn something from these people.
4: In the second half, Matthews came on for a while to help Hamilton and the others out, even though he was 60 by then. But the South Africans still ended up losing 8-0.
6: We were disappointed in the first game, but in the second game, Sir Stanley Matthews taught us that these people, they play one system. So we just monitored them, and I think the score was 2-2, if I'm not mistaken.
4: That second game did end 2-2. It seemed that the South Africans were getting used to the Brazilian style of play, as well as to the heavier ball. And when they weren't training or playing games, there was plenty of time to relax. Though Matthews kept a close eye on his youngsters.
6: He didn't want us to drink a single beer, but we were going to the beaches. We met some lovely girls, but because of Stanley Matthews, he said, no, we mustn't do silly things there. So, and he took us also to the slums where poor people lived, and it says to us, I want you to know what's going on in these other countries.
4: Hamilton also remembers how the team was followed around in Brazil by a suspicious white man who, they later learned, was a South African intelligence officer. After a month away, Hamilton says that most of the team were by then getting homesick, though some of them did try to persuade Matthews to leave them behind. But he was having none of it and told them, what would I say to your families?
6: It was a lifetime trip for us all, you know. And I will never forget it until we go 6 feet down.
4: After their return from their trip of a lifetime, Stan's men continued playing friendly matches in neighbouring Swaziland and Botswana. But the team eventually dissolved and Hamilton and the others went to other clubs. Sir Stanley Matthews died in February of 2000, aged 85. His family still supports the foundation that he set up in Soweto. For Sporting Witness, I was speaking to his daughter, Jean, who lives in England, and to the former player, Hamilton Majola, who lives just outside Johannesburg.

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7: You're very welcome along to the programme this Tuesday with me, Sarah Mulkerns. We have lots to bring you, including an interview with the Canadian Sports Minister on the success of the World Cup in their country. We will also look at cricket's 100 with the new season underway. There are new owners and investors, so we will see what that means for players and fans. And riders at the Tour de France were back in the saddle after Monday's rest day, but all the talk is still about the timing of doping tests. We will explain all a little bit later in the programme. But first on Sport Today, are one of the biggest clubs in the English Premier League about to get new minority owners?
8: To Szoboszlai! Szoboszlai opens his account in the red shirt of Liverpool!
7: Yes, Liverpool making the headlines today. A consortium led by British Indian millionaire businessman Amit Bhatia has expressed an interest in buying a minority stake in the club. Now, Liverpool are owned by Fenway Sports Group, who purchased them in 2010 when the club was on the verge of administration. They have since won two Premier League titles. They have also claimed the Champions League trophy in 2019. So Sport Today's John Bennett is with us. John, what more do we know about this possible new investment?
9: Hi, Sarah. Well, in a statement, the Liverpool owners FSG have told BBC Sport an investment consortium led, managed and represented by Amit Bhatia has expressed interest in making a strategic minority investment in Liverpool Football Club.

0: club. So Bhatia is the son-in-law of the Indian billionaire businessman Lakshmi Mittal, and he was director and co-owner at the English second-tier club, Championship club QPR, for 18 seasons. But interestingly, and I doubt this is a coincidence, he stepped down from the board at QPR and relinquished ownership of the club earlier today, just a few hours ago that was announced. He's a former investment banker who worked for Morgan Stanley on Wall Street before becoming an entrepreneur. And according to the Financial Times, a publication based here in the UK, a deal with the consortium led by Bhatia would value Liverpool at more than $6 billion. There is a precedent for FSG talking to minority owners or allowing someone to come in and take a minority stake in the club. Back in 2023, they sold a minority stake in Liverpool to a global sports investment firm, Dynasty. But worth pointing out that BBC Sport understands, Sarah, that the deal has not yet been finalised with FSG.
1: OK, there's lots more on that story on the BBC Sport website and app, of course. We'll stay with football. The fallout continues to the World Cup final today. Two of Argentina's high-profile players have taken to social media to give their first reactions to Argentina's performances at the tournament, which was, remember, won by Spain. And John, one of the players has hinted that he may be about to retire from international football.
0: Yeah, talking about the goalkeeper, Emi Martinez. He said on Instagram, "The truth is the pain is hard to explain. There are many things to reflect on and how to move forward, and if it's time to step aside." And he added, "I'm so sorry. I truly tried my best to help my country and my teammates." So basically, he's saying he's considering whether this might be time to stop playing for Argentina. He'd be 37 by the time the next World Cup comes around, so not past it at all for a goalkeeper. But he has won it all when it comes to international football. Yes, they lost the final this time, but he won the World Cup in 2022. He's won two Copa America titles. He's been voted best goalkeeper twice at the Ballon d'Or Awards as well. The other player who's been speaking out, Sarah, is Enzo Fernandez, who has been heavily criticised for getting sent off right at the end of normal time in the final, that defeat to Spain, a rash challenge on the halfway line when he was already on a booking. He'd been booked earlier in the game for dissent. He does not mention that red card in his social media post, but he said Argentina represented their nation in the best possible way, which again is interesting because there were controversial scenes at the end of the final, some altercations between players. Meanwhile, on the Argentina theme, a high-profile Argentina international who didn't make the World Cup squad is possibly on the move. Aston Villa in advanced talks to sign Alejandro Garnacho on loan with a potential obligation to buy.
1: Okay, still plenty of talking points, aren't there, after the World Cup. Spain still celebrating their victory. I'm sure those celebrations will continue for a time. It is a player, though, that we're going to talk about next who wasn't involved in the final, who can claim to be the biggest winner at the tournament, at least when it comes to celebrity status and social media popularity. We are talking about Norway's Erling Haaland. The Manchester City striker was already a big star, but during the 39-day tournament, he gained 32.1 million followers. That puts him at number one when it comes to social media growth at the World Cup, with Cape Verde keeper Vizinha in second place. England's Jude Bellingham is in third. So what is it about Erling Haaland, apart from his footballing ability, that saw him capture the imagination of new fans during the World Cup?
0: Yeah, it's not just his football talent. As you say, there's something else about Erling Haaland which people, particularly in the USA, were drawn to. Of course, a big star before the World Cup, but an increase of 32 million is incredible. The Guardian newspaper here in the UK have called him the most viral player of the World Cup. And compare his numbers, for example, to Lamine Yamal, who won the World Cup with Spain. He gained 11 million new followers, which is a big deal, but it's not 32 million. So Erling Haaland getting incredible numbers. So on this week's More Than the Score podcast, I spoke to Tobias Hovland from the Norwegian broadcaster NRK, who was out at the World Cup following Haaland's exploits with Norway, and also Crystal Bell, digital culture editor at Mashable. And she's a big Haaland fan now, Sarah. But how much did she know about the Norwegian striker before the start of the World Cup?
2: He wasn't really well known between or among me and my friends. And I think that's a real gauge of his popularity now, because now he's all we can talk about here in the US. And, you know, I cover creators for a living. And one thing that we see over and over again, right, is

0: that people just don't follow just talent anymore. They follow personality, right? So Holland has really figured that out. And I think that was the first thing where I started to realize, like, oh, this guy is really funny and he's starting to become like all over my feeds, is when I started seeing screenshots of his Snapchats everywhere. And I was like, wait a second, who's still using Snapchat? And so I did like a big deep dive and I was like, wait a second, he is so funny, so charming. And what I like is that usually when athletes become these big global superstars, their public image really becomes more polished and carefully managed. But I feel like Holland's gone the opposite direction, right? He feels so spontaneous and he embraces the memes and he gives like fans a reason to follow him even when he's not on the pitch. And that is so important. So I would say before the World Cup, not super well known among the average person here in the US, but now I feel like everybody knows him.
1: Tobias, this is fascinating, isn't it? Because, you know, we've both followed his career for a long time. And for us, I guess you're the same. It's all about football. It's all about the goals, his ability on the pitch. But for other people like Crystal, for people just getting to know him, it's about how funny he is, how entertaining he is. What do you make of it?
2: He's 1 year older than me, and he's from a place 30 minutes from where I grow up. So I've been knowing him for a really, really long time. And the funny thing is that his personality and how he is as a person. You can see he's almost the same as he was when he was like 14, 15 years old. He's just gotten a much bigger audience, but he stays true to his personality and how he answers and how he is. And especially like Crystal said on Snapchat, I think it's hilarious how he just post things like he's a nobody, but it's so funny because it's he's so big. But I think he knows what he's doing when he's posting stuff, and sometimes he's posting things about his hometown, and he mentions like small cities or places in Norway to just like give them a shout out, and people think it really funny in Norway when he brings up like really small places in interviews and stuff.
1: Do you know why he's so interested in social media and doing the vlogs? Is it just a bit of fun for him? Because, you know, he's earning so much money. He's at the top of his game in football. Why do you think he wants to do it? What was his motivation for it?
2: I think he sees like to brand himself and to make himself like interesting for like both brands and stuff, but also like the whole world. At some point in his career, he got a lot of hate on how he was in his interviews because he only answered short and didn't give the journalists anything. But like in the last few years, I think he's changed a bit and becoming a bit more like smiling and wholesome, how Crystal told. And I think that's like something he wanted as well, to be known as a more like down-to-earth person, because he's been that since he was very young.
1: Yeah, I could tell from personal experience. He used to be very, very difficult to interview, but yeah, he's a lot better
2: Yeah.
1: now. But Crystal, it's certainly
2: Yeah.
1: working, isn't it? This brand. Tell us more about the platforms. I didn't know about the Snapchat thing, actually. I didn't know that he was big into that. What platforms has he been particularly successful in? And what does that
0: Yeah.
1: say about the kinds of fans he's appealing to, do you think?
0: Yeah, it's him and Kylie Jenner just running Snapchat over there.
1: What a pair. Well, I didn't expect them to be
0: Yeah,
1: associated.
0: who knew? You know, and I just want to add to Tobias's point. I do think that Haaland is an elite player who also understands that personality is part of the product these days. And so I think he is giving fans something to participate in and not just watch. And you really see that on social media. So Snapchat, obviously a huge platform for him. You know, I think the big meme following every Team Norway game was, what is he going to say on Snapchat? Like, we just know he's going to make some kind of like Snapchat. He's going to snap something, you know, silly and unserious. Instagram is a huge barometer of just success, especially this World Cup. You know, I do want to point out, I think I don't want to overstate, like, we just love his personality. I do think, like, the fact that he is extremely talented and Norway specifically had such a a kind of a Cinderella type story. It's a huge part of why I think Americans really love him. And I saw that he actually has more Instagram followers than Manchester United. I'm sure, John, that means something more to you than it does to me.
1: It does. We're broadcasting very, very close to the home of Manchester United here, where I'm presenting this podcast from. But for both of you, you're both experts in social media. And something that keeps coming out from both of you is how authentic he is. Yeah. Tobias mentioned this is how he's been, how he is in these videos is how he is in real life. How vital is that? If a sports person is going to do these vlogs or be big on social media, it's really them that we see.
0: Oh, yeah. Especially this generation. I see it all the time with Gen Z and now with Gen Alpha coming up, right? Like, they can sense when someone is fake or not authentic. We often, these days, I think it's about performing authenticity, you know, because authenticity is such a big buzzword among creators in the industry. But when I watch Holland's vlogs, I'm thinking specifically of the Dallas vlog of him buying cowboy hats and trying on boots and just being so enamored with Texas. I was like, that's authentic to me. That is not somebody who's performing. In fact, I feel like he would have a hard time, based on what you and Tobias are saying, I think he would have a hard time performing authenticity. So it's extremely important.
2: Yeah, I agree. And also it's the feeling that this comes straight from Haaland and not like through his team or something. And that's especially with Snapchat. And maybe that's why he's using Snapchat, because there it feels much more like he just took a selfie and sent it out to the followers. And it's straight from him.
1: Tobias Hovland from the Norwegian broadcaster NRK there, and before that, Crystal Bell, digital culture editor at Mashable, on the social media phenomenon that is Erling Haaland. A lot more on the full More Than The Score podcast episode. It's available now wherever you get your BBC podcasts.
3: That was fascinating, John. I will be listening to that after the programme. Thank you so much for your time, John Bennett there. Erling Haaland certainly sounds and looks like he had a good World Cup on and off the pitch. The Canadian men's team can also lay claim to their most successful World Cup ever, having reached the last 16 for the first time. So now the tournament is over, how does the country plan to capitalise on the benefits of having been a co-host of the 2026 tournament? That is the task of Adam Van Coverden, the country's sports minister, who has been

0: Vancouver, but in towns and cities from coast to coast to coast, it's been an incredible experience.
1: And I guess the hard work sort of starts now for you, Adam, in terms of as the Canadian sports minister. How do you build on this legacy of this tournament?
0: These are moments. The opportunity to host a World Cup like this is a snapshot. It's a couple of weeks. It'll be gone before you know it. And it's all about making sure that there's a lasting impact for our country. And I measure it in three ways. The first is economic. This has been great for Canada. 24,000 jobs, a good bump to our GDP, and our recognition that we're the best sports hosting nation in the world. We ought to do more of it because it's an opportunity for our economy. But the second is athletically. You know, we've seen our team go to new heights and we're so, so proud of them. But we want to see that happen in U20, in youth soccer. We want to see that happen in our towns and communities where kids are aspiring to play the great game. Whether it's recreational or at a high performance level, we want to see that impact right across the country and also across sports. Just embracing physical activity and recreation on a more frequent basis. But the third and probably the hardest to measure, in terms of legacy, will be that social impact. How people feel, you know, the national vibe. I think we'll look back at on this tournament in the years that come as a real pivotal moment for our economy and for sports in Canada. We've been saying that 2026 is Canada's year of sport for the last couple of months, and this tournament really made that true.
1: My final question, I guess, to you, Adam, is how do you think your country has changed by hosting the World Cup?
0: Nations are not static. We all grow. And I think we put on a good show. Every time I see the sort of rankings of the 16 cities across Mexico, the United States, and Canada, I see Toronto and Vancouver in first and second or first and third. And that's great to see. People love coming to Canada and Canadians love to host. So we need a little bit of a re-emphasis of that every once in a while. You know, Vancouver 2010 was a long time ago now, 16 years ago, and we hosted the Pan Am Games, which is...
1: Yeah, in the Winter Olympics.
0: So we, you know, it's been a little while since we've had a chance to host the whole world. And as we aspire to host maybe in another Olympics, or we're looking forward to the Glasgow Commonwealth Games starting soon. So, yeah, we want to continue to be that nation that stands up and says, yeah, we want to welcome the world for another big sports competition sometime soon.
2: That was Canada's Sports Minister Adam Van Cuverden speaking to Newsday's Isaac Fanon. Now, one other football line for you that we are covering on the BBC Sport website. Saudi club Al Hilal have agreed a £68 million deal to sign Crescencio Somerville from relegated West Ham. The Netherlands international has been offered a long-term contract and has clearance to undergo a medical. West Ham had previously rejected a lower offer for Somerville, who was also reportedly a target for Aston Villa, but a move to the Riyadh-based club is now expected. Moving on to cricket, as after significant investment from owners of Indian Premier League teams and from the United States, the 100 has returned. In 2025, the England and Wales Cricket Board finalised the sale of stakes in all eight teams, with over £500 million of the funds generated set to be reinvested back into English and Welsh cricket. So there are now new team names and badges for fans to get to grips with. Our Stumped presenter, Alison Mitchell, has been across the opening day at the Oval and told me how important this investment has been.
3: Yeah, it's really significant. So I'm just looking out here now. Sunrisers Leeds, one of the three teams that have been invested in and part bought, well, in the case of Sunrisers Leeds, 100% by IPL owners, owned by the Sun Group, who, of course, have Sunrisers Hyderabad. You've got Harry Brook. He's the highest earner at £465,000 for, what, about a month's worth of work. So it's making some cricketers very, very rich. At the bottom end, there's quite a big disparity, though, between the way the fees have leapt at the top and the way they've risen at the bottom end. But overall, it is giving domestic cricket in this country a shot in the arm in terms of the players it can now attract to this competition.
2: And then on a wider view then, beyond the players, what sort of ambitions does the 100 have? Do they think that we'll get more fans through, more people invested in supporting the franchises and the teams around the country?
3: Yeah, a huge part of it is what they want to create is fandom. they really want fans to buy into the feel and the connection of the individual teams. You could argue that over 5 years of the 100 previously, teams were doing that. You'd go to down to Hampshire, where the Southern Brave play, and the ground would be clad in green. Well, their team strip has now changed this year. It's one of the many things that is different. Different names, different colour, team colours. I'm watching here the

0: Sunrisers leads are in orange. Well, they won it as Northern Superchargers last year, so you got used to seeing these teams in purple. So it will take a bit of adjusting to the new names, to the new brands. But those who do have established brands, like My London, part of the Mumbai Indians family, they will very strongly go with that global brand that stretches across the SA20 in South Africa, across the ILT20 in the shape of My Emirates as well, and in the USA, the Major League Cricket also. So some brands have got that broad global feel to them, and they will very much hope that the fans can buy into that overall family feel.
1: So Alison Mitchell speaking to me a little while ago. Sunrisers Leeds Women's, they opened the new era with a dominant 7-wicket win over My London. The men's teams are in action right now. My London, they're going to be chasing 144 to win their opener against Sunrisers once they come back out from the interval. You can follow that on the website. And elsewhere, Ben Stokes has scored a century in his first match since announcing his international retirement. The former England captain finished unbeaten on 108 as Durham beat Derbyshire by 5 wickets on the opening day of the One Day Cup. Now, finally to cycling on Sport Today, as middle of the night doping tests are under scrutiny at the Tour de France. Racing resumed after a rest day on Monday. There was an individual time trial on stage 16. Remco Evenepoel charged to victory to cut Tadej Pogacar's lead at the top of the general classification. So that is now just 28 seconds. Notably, though, Pogacar's main rival, Jonas Vingegaard, was absent from the start line, having crashed out on Sunday. He had been woken up at 2 a.m. local time before that day's racing to complete a doping test, while Pogacar had been asked to do the same at 5 a.m. Evenepoel said the practice was inhuman. BBC sports cycling writer Matt Warwick has been looking into this story.
2: The quality of riders' sleep these days in the Tour de France is critical for performance. So as we all know, disturbed sleep can cause disturbed concentration. Vingegaard's crash was unusual, a simple right-hand turn a two-time Tour winner would usually take with ease. Riders have tested very frequently in and out of competition, and if you're in the yellow jersey or winning stages, you are whisked off as soon as you cross the finish line to give a sample. But being tested in the middle of the night is rare, and the International Testing Agency, who carry out the procedures, do need to get out of hours permission. No one is suggesting the sport's two best riders by far, Pogacar and Vingegaard, are doping, and other riders have been tested during the night in this race. But the ITA will test in the night if they think there is a good reason or a good detection window. What the reason is, we don't know, and they will want to remain unpredictable around those who could be cheating.
1: Well, the ITA has told BBC Sport it is conscious that nighttime testing may be disruptive to riders' rest and recovery. Due consideration has therefore been given to minimise as much as possible the impact testing activities have on riders. However, they add that the ITA, on behalf of the UCI, has the responsibility to ensure the effectiveness of the cycling anti-doping programme and the integrity of cycling races. Now, we will stay with cycling because the Commonwealth Games has thrown up an interesting situation for Matthew Richardson. He won 2 silvers and a bronze at the Paris Olympics for Australia. Afterwards, he switched his allegiance to Great Britain. That led to a lifetime ban from rejoining the Australian team. Having been born in the UK, he moved to Australia when he was 9 with his parents, and Ben Watts caught up with him ahead of the Games and began by asking him how the last couple of years have been since he switched.
3: Oh, absolutely. Yeah. It's been great. It's almost been 2 years now. It's absolutely flown by. That can only be a good thing. I've been really enjoying it. You know, I'll be competing against the country, the teammates that I was racing with last time. So it's going to be an interesting dynamic, but one that I'm really looking forward to.
4: I know at the time there was some disappointment from their side of things. Has time sort of healed old relationships?
3: Not much has changed. I obviously experienced the way they decided to handle it at the time, and obviously moved on as quickly as I could, try to block out all the negativity, all the noise, whether they feel the same way or don't feel the same way. It has zero effect on me and what I'm trying to achieve over here. The main thing that was important to me was that this side of the pond was happy, and that makes me happy.
4: And how happy are you with your results since the switch to GB?
3: Yeah, it's been great, and it only seems to be getting better so far. So I'm just kind of trying to ride the wave. There was obviously a part of me that hoped when I moved to achieve more success And it's never a guarantee, but I'm obviously super, super glad and relieved in a way that the move has paid off. The results I've got, the speed I've achieved, you know, with the world record and things like that. It's been an incredible 2 years and one that I can look back on in the future and go, yeah, that was the right move to make. My plan currently is to race team sprint, Kieran sprint, but I'll be traveling from Japan. It's real nip and tuck on which events I can actually make. For example, if I was to race team sprint by flying on the day and would literally go straight to the velodrome and race. So whether or not that's the best thing to be doing physically, but there is theoretically time for me to race everything. I would absolutely love to, of course, especially team sprint, like having that sort of team camaraderie and all banding together trying to win. And I would have come straight off a race in Japan as well. It's going to be busy, but I love a challenge. So when I saw that I had time physically to actually race the Commonwealth Games, I was like, oh, that'll be exciting. But yeah, if I do race everything, the goal is to win everything.
1: That is Matthew Richardson speaking to Ben Watts ahead of the Commonwealth Games. They get underway on Friday with the action. There is the opening ceremony in Glasgow on Thursday, and on tomorrow's programme here on Wednesday on Sport Today on the BBC World Service, we will have a big look ahead to those Commonwealth Games, who to look out for and what action is ahead for us. But that is it for this edition of Sport Today. Thank you very much for listening, and we will see you again tomorrow. Bye for now.
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13: Good morning, this is ABC News with David Rowlands. US President Donald Trump says his country's military will soon heavily target an area housing an Iranian uranium enrichment facility, adding that Tehran hasn't seen anything yet. Pickaxe Mountain is a heavily fortified site that hosts two deeply buried tunnel complexes that experts assess as beyond the reach of the most powerful bunker buster bombs in the US arsenal. The president's comments come as he welcomes Lebanese counterpart Joseph Aoun to Washington, pledging further US support for the embattled nation. Trump claims that Iran doesn't have the means to stop the attack either.
14: We'll be hitting that area pretty soon. Yeah. And there's not a thing they can do about it. You know, normally I wouldn't say that. If I thought they could do something about it, I would never say that. But we'll be hitting that area pretty soon and very heavily.
13: Canadian Prime Minister Mark Carney says he's spoken to Donald Trump and they've agreed to intensify negotiations as a trade row heats up. As the BBC's Samira Hussain explains, new tariffs on Canadian goods are part of a concerted strategy by the White House.
15: There is this trilateral trade agreement between Canada, the United States, and Mexico called USMCA. That is currently being negotiated. And if you look at the trilateral agreement, you see that the United States and Mexico are much further along in their talks than Canada is with the United States. So this is a pressure tactic by the United States to try and get some concrete moves going on these trade talks.
13: Some of Australia's largest media organisations are pushing large technology companies to pay them for the use of their content in order to train artificial intelligence technology. Harry Buttenshaw has more on this story.
7: Gathered at this year's Andrew Ollie Media Lecture, the heads of the ABC, SBS, Nine and News Corp Australasia all pushed for AI companies to pay them for the use of their content.

0: The technology giants behind some of the most well-known AI bots have been benefiting from Australian content, including news, music, and books, to train their technology without consent. Speaking at the event, Reuters editor-in-chief Alessandra Galloni said the powerful technology can support journalism, but reiterated that original reporting must be protected.
1: The father of Bianca Jones, one of the Melbourne teenagers who died of methanol poisoning in Laos, says he's incredibly disappointed and frustrated in local authorities. Investigators in Laos say they do not have enough evidence to lay charges over the suspected methanol poisoning deaths of two Australian teenagers, Bianca Jones and Holly Morton Bowles, because autopsies were not carried out. Mark Jones says the lack of evidence is incredibly frustrating.
2: It does seem that someone somewhere seems to be covering or has covered something up. So we're not sure if that has taken place when six people pass away in quick succession. Certainly here, there would be prompt investigation and evidence sought and secured. That seems not to have happened over there.
1: Foreign Minister Penny Wong met with her Lao counterpart on the sidelines of an ASEAN meeting yesterday to reiterate Australia's disappointment with the handling of the deaths and the lack of transparency in the investigation. A former Catholic bishop has gone on trial in the district court in WA, accused of sexual offences against young men in the state's north. David Webber reports.
3: Christopher Alan Saunders was the long-serving Bishop of Broome before his retirement. He's now on trial, charged with 26 offences involving three alleged victims. Most of the charges involve one alleged victim who the prosecution says was first targeted when he was 16 or 17. The prosecutor told the court Mr. Saunders had a sexual interest in young Aboriginal men and held alcohol-fuelled parties at his Broome residence, where the dress code was shirts off. The prosecutor said Mr. Saunders used boxing or wrestling as a subterfuge for physical contact.
1: In sport, Remco Evenepoel has trimmed Tadej Pogacar's advantage at the Tour de France with a dominant victory in the time trial on stage 16. The Olympic champion completed the 26-kilometre course along the shores of Lake Geneva to register his second successive stage victory after he saluted on Sunday's mountainous 15th stage. Slovenia's Pogacar crossed the line 28 seconds behind the 26-year-old Belgian, yet still holds an overall race lead of just over 4.5 minutes.
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6: It's the 29th of September 1988. In Seoul's Olympic Stadium, the women's 200 metres final is about to begin. All eyes are on Florence Griffith-Joyner, Flojo in lane 5. The American sprinter with the Hollywood style had already won gold in the 100 metres, and achieving the double seemed something of a formality. She dominated the semis in much the same way that she'd been dominating magazine covers around the world, setting a new world record in the process.
7: I kept bringing her back to the point for us, what she had written on her wall and in her notebooks. And I said, look, that's just one goal. Let's go for the next. And I said, that wasn't even the goal that you really wanted. I said, now let's go get the one that you really wanted, that you've been chasing all your life. And that was the 200 meters.
6: Her husband, Al Joyner, was down by the track. He was also her coach.
7: She got in the blocks. I was still nervous. I remember walking around looking at her. I said, come on, just get out. And she got out in the clear, and she made it look so easy. It was just unreal.
6: At 70 metres, Florence was already closing the stagger on the runner in the next lane, Grace Jackson. Then coming off the bend, she seemed to find another gear. Effortlessly, she pulled away from the rest of the field. And what began as a small lead opened up dramatically.
7: Ugh. It was like poetry in motion. It was like art on a canvas moving. As she run, you know, like I always said, Florence came in first and her hair came in second because when she was running, her hair was always flowing behind her. So it was an art form. It was like basically like her name. It was style, beauty, and grace. It was all put up in one, and she finally put it.

0: together.
1: Then Al Joyner runs onto the track whooping. He sweeps his wife into his arms and they embrace, overcome with emotion. It's an image caught by the world's media.
0: And she said that why she ran so fast was somebody in the audience, somebody in the stand saying, "Oh, I know you can go better. Come on, go for it. Go 21-3. And so she said that's what made her smile, but she just shot out and she just not only get the gold medal, she broke the world record again. And people don't know, it's very hard to break a world record in an Olympic game, and she did it twice and win 40 minutes.
1: The press crowned her the undisputed queen of the games. Another gold was still to come in the 4x100-metre relay and a silver in the 4x4, making her the first American woman to win four Olympic medals in a single games. You know, her success was all the more remarkable because 2 years earlier, before you joined her in California, she'd nearly given up on athletics. She put on weight and didn't have a sponsor. What was she doing for work? How was she getting by?
0: She was a bank teller, but worked behind the phone. So she normally at 12 o'clock, she would go out and train a little bit. And then she'd be up all night doing people hair, doing fingernails. And one night I remember watching her do somebody hair from 11 to almost 3 a.m. in the morning and then get ready for work, go do that training. So basically, as I saw her doing that, I said, you basically just have never really got no rest to train.
1: With Al's help, Florence refocused her efforts. Together after work, sometimes in the middle of the night, they ran longer distances, building up her speed endurance, going from 700 metres to 2 miles.
0: Over the months, we kept increasing the speed of that. So, I mean, when we first started doing from 700 metres, we had a stop sign that was basically measured up from 700 metres. So we normally used to get out of our car, run to the stop sign, and it used to take us about 5 minutes to get to that 700 metres. But then we had to continue to go for another 2 miles. We ended up getting better and better with that time, and to the point where it's like, I remember this to the T. 3 weeks before the trials, we got it down to a minute and 48 seconds, and then she kept going. That's when I quit running with her because she started leaving me.
1: The result of her new training regime and more sleep became apparent at the Olympic trials in Indianapolis in 1988, where she shaved nearly 0.3 of a second off the women's 100 metres world record. After the race, she gave an interview to the BBC.
2: Were you surprised that you took so much off the world record when it happened?
3: Well, not too much surprise, stunned a little bit, because my goal going into Olympic trials was to run 10.74 and then to run 10.49, 10.60, 10.70. Felt really good.
2: You realize, of course, that pre-1932 you would have won the men's Olympic 100 meter.
3: I've read that. That's stunning. Exciting to know that.
1: Her transformation was too dramatic for some, however, and when it was reported that a female runner had failed her drugs test at Seoul, the finger was immediately pointed at Florence. Wrongly, as it turned out.
0: The rumor mill was so bad that it was the first time that the IOC across the board came out and announced the results of drug tests immediately because they just thought it was so unfair because Florence was a class act. She never dodged anything else. This is a woman who was blessed. And when you run mechanic, being technical right, things happen. It's just like right now, watching Usain Bolt break the world record. It was interesting.
1: She was tested repeatedly throughout her career and never failed a drugs test. But the rumour mill went into overdrive the year after the Olympics, when she retired quite suddenly at the peak of her game. Now, why did she do that?
0: I knew my wife was famous. It became famous, but I did not know that she was that famous. This was a woman who wanted to be a school teacher, who wanted to be an artist, who wanted to be a writer, who wanted to be in movies. Well, all these things came to her feet after the Olympic Games. And I told her, I said, honey, you went to the Olympic Games to get one medal. I said, you got four Olympic medals, three of them gold, two world records. So and I said, well, let's start being, you know, you can be a mom. So I'm the one that asked Florence to retire and focus on these other endeavors. It wasn't that we was dodging any drug tests. And we said, hey, if you'd like to test us anytime, because that wasn't an issue.
4: Florence Griffith Joyner, the Olympic sprinter, has died at the age of 38 from a heart attack. She was known as Flojo and won four medals at the Seoul Games in 1988, taking the 100 metres title and setting a world record in the 200 metres final.
1: than if we move forward 10

0: Years, tragedy strikes in the September when Florence unexpectedly dies. It made headlines all over the world, and there were conflicting reports that it was a heart attack or an epileptic fit. What actually happened?
1: My wife died of a malformation to the point where it was a rare disease would cause the seizure in her brain, which made her suffocate in her sleep. My wife basically died by accident. It was no drugs involved, nothing, no heart. Her heart was strong. Nothing was wrong with it. Just that my wife died of something that we don't know to this day if she was born with or not, but the whole point is she died from something that of just that night, instead of sleeping on her back, she slept on a pillow, and the seizure caused a seizure which locked her body out, and she suffocated with my daughter in the bed with her.
0: Florence Griffith Joyner took sprint running to a different level. Even before the Seoul Olympics, she was a world record holder, but that competition confirmed her greatness. She still holds the women's world record of 10.49 seconds for the 100 metres and 21.34 seconds for the 200 metres. In 23 years, no one has come close to threatening them.
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4: Getting to know you, getting to know all about you.
5: Well, so far, it's been royalty, really. We've had Josh King from Melbourne and now Max King from the Canterbury Bankstown Bulldogs, New South Wales State of Origin front rower and one of our favourite guests on our weekend coverage. How are you, Max?
6: I'm good, mate. Yeah, thanks for having me on. No relation to Josh, but, yeah, he's a good bloke, old Josh, so good to have me on.
5: Yep, absolutely. So we're going to find out more about you. I feel like we've gotten to know you over the years, but what's your nickname? Can't be Kingy, can it?
6: Usually anyone with a King surname is a Kingy, really. It's Maxie or Kingy. There's no real great story there or great nickname behind it. Just pretty straightforward with a Kingy.
5: Okay, that's fair, Kingy. What about your middle name?
6: My middle name is my old boy's name, so it's David. So, yeah, David is my middle name, but, yeah, no one calls me Davo.
5: No, but that's like an old-school blokey name, Max David King. What was the first job you ever had?
6: First job, I was a Domino's delivery boy.
5: Were you?
6: So I was on $10 an hour, $2 for delivery. So, I always used to get back and they always used to spray me and say, what took you so long? Somewhere 5 minutes down the road, used to take me 40 minutes. I'd take the company car and, I'd take it for a bit of a joyride in between my deliveries.
5: First car, speaking of joyrides, what was yours?
6: I drove a 2011 Ford Focus.
5: Ooh, okay.
6: Grey mist Ford Focus. Yeah, I met my wife in it. As I pulled up and she bagged it and I had to move it on. I got its wear though. I only moved it on a year or two ago. So yeah, she's lasting a while, that car.
5: You met your wife in the car? Well, you were in the car or just in the period of time you had it?
6: No, as I pulled up, she seen me in it. Like it was our first date and she thought, wow, he's a nice guy, but yeah, he's doing it tough.
5: Yeah, some questionable choices, perhaps.
6: Yeah, that's right, yeah.
5: Well, we know you as an elite rugby league player. When did you fall in love with that sport?
6: I just had the family history of rugby league.
5: Of course, yeah.
6: I was just a kid running around. I would have played any sport, and, they didn't really have much of a say. They signed me up into football, and I just, I guess like any kid, just sort of loved it from there. It was probably like the age of 13, 14 when things start getting a bit more competitive. I was getting injured a lot in my junior years, and I felt like that probably gave me more of a passion and a drive to excel in it, just because it got to a stage where it's like whether am I serious or not about it. And I feel like it was probably at the age of 15 I had my first shoulder reconstruction. It was a big deal, and quite young, and it's probably funny enough, from that moment I thought, am I all in or am I not? Because if I'm not, I won't worry about it, and got the operation, and from there on in I thought, you know what, I want to have a crack at this thing. So probably from that.
5: Well, you're serious if you get on the other side of that with desire to play. So you're a front rower, as I said, State of Origin front rower these days. If you couldn't be a front rower, what position would you love to be? What's deep inside you?
6: I got a 2-year-old son who lives and breathes rugby league, and I'm keeping a football in his hand, and I'm showing him how to kick, and I'm showing him.

0: had a goal kick and showing him how to pass and kick. So I would love for him to be a halfback, mate, not be a front rower. If it was me, I'd love to be a halfback. You see what they're getting paid these days and a lot less contact in it. So, yeah, the halfbacks have it good, mate.
1: Now, tell me a favourite sport you have other than rugby league.
0: I love my NFL. Really, like, I'm big on the fantasy football in the
1: you're one of those people.
0: I am. So that kicks off, like, end of the year, sort of November, October-ish. I'm up at 3 a.m. watching the game, so I'm really into it.
1: Oh, who do you follow?
0: No, I don't really have a team. I'm more of an appreciator of players.
1: Interesting. Is it the Super Bowl, a bucket list sporting event you'd like to go to?
0: Yeah, I'd have to one day. I don't know where I'd fit it in these days, but I'd love to go one day.
1: Mate, if you switch to being a halfback and get halfback money, you can just get a corporate suite. You'll be fine.
0: Yeah, that's a pass a bit more.
1: What was your favourite TV show as a kid?
0: Oh, I used to love two shows, The Simpsons, and I used to love Malcolm in the Middle.
1: Oh, really? Yeah.
0: Yeah, two classics going. I used to love it. So, yeah, between them two.
1: Who was your favourite Simpsons character?
0: Who was your favourite Simpsons character?
1: And can you believe it's still going?
0: I know. The recent episodes, they've died off a bit for
1: yes.
0: me. The ODs are the classics. Anytime Chief Wiggum comes on, he's always good. There's so many to list, but Home is probably the best.
2: Master, do you need some help?
3: Let him go, Ralph. He knows what he's doing.
4: Man, this is crazy. I hope I didn't brain my damage.
1: Movies, Max, your favourite of all time?
0: It's such a hard question, favourite movie of all time. I usually answer questions like that with whatever's hot and trendy on my mind at the minute. And I've really been enjoying the Dune series, the sci-fi, if you're into that.
1: So, right.
0: I've seen the trailer for the third one dropped a week or two ago, so... Yeah, been loving that. You know, anything with a bit of blood and guts, Lord of the Rings, Troy, all that sort of genre. But yeah, I've been loving Dune.
5: Your grandfather said, a great man doesn't seek to lead. He's called to it, and he answers. And if your answer is no, you'll still be the only thing I ever needed you to be.
1: See, we really are getting to know Max King here.
0: Yeah.
1: Do you have a hidden talent?
0: Hidden talent? Oh. I can juggle.
1: Can you?
0: I can juggle really well, actually. I think my high score is 7 balls at once.
1: Serious?
0: Yeah. So after footy, I might be a jester or something, yeah. Get a gig at kid's birthday party being a clown.
1: I have never been able to do that, and I've tried even with just the 2 balls, and I'm an absolute imbo. You can do 7.
0: 7, yeah. So sometimes, like, I was doing it the other night over dinner, actually. I had a couple of, like, my wife was making dinner. I was just juggling a couple of the pasta glass jars, and she was telling me to put them down. Yeah, but... Yeah. Mate, no risk, no reward. I was just showing off a bit.
1: Well, you mentioned juggling kitchen equipment. Can you cook yourself?
0: I used to, like, single life. It's a bit busy now and my wife's taken over. She's a good cook. But I used to get in the kitchen and have a crack. I was all about the quantity rather than the quality. So I was just like, it doesn't need to taste good. Just get it down me.
1: That sounds like a bloke. Absolutely. Now, you're hosting a dinner party, Max, and by the sound of it, I hope you're not cooking, but which 3 people, alive or dead, are you inviting?
0: Well, do you know what? I'm actually a really big Christian. Like, I'm really big with my faith. I read my Bible a lot. So I feel like I'd have to pick some characters that I've admired in the Bible. Obviously, Jesus.

0: Jesus would be up there.
1: I already had him written down for you.
0: Jesus would be in there. I don't know if he might have a bit of feedback for me. Jesus, King David, another character, Paul in there. I'd have to give you three big characters in the Bible there.
1: I think Jesus might have some questions about your car choices and your next career choice about becoming a jester, potentially.
0: Plenty of questions, I think. Yeah.
1: What if anything scares you?
0: Anything?
1: Well, I'll give you an example, and I hate to keep bringing this up for our colleague and former, you know, Storm, Blues and Kangaroo, great Ryan Hoffman. He is so scared of cotton wool balls that you mention it and he literally climbs up the wall. I've never, ever seen anything like it.
0: Well, we had our house sprayed for cockroaches a couple weeks ago. I'm not a fan of cockroaches, like... Yeah, let the missus pick them up. I'm all right with spiders and snakes and all that, but cockroaches, they just do it for me. I just can't stand them.
1: Do you have a favourite band or singer?
0: Favourite band or singer? I listen to 660 a lot. He's sort of easy.
1: The Kiwi band?
0: Yeah, the Kiwi band. Yeah, 660, that's pretty easy going. It fits all genres, so I usually listen to them a fair bit.
1: What is the best concert you've ever been to?
0: I haven't been to a whole lot, to be honest. We took the young fella to Wiggles the other day.
1: Ah, nice.
0: It was pretty good. Yeah, it was pretty good. It was probably more for the parents than for my young fella, to be honest. But
1: what I discovered going to a million Wiggles concerts when my 19 and 17 year old were younger is that the parents were just as into it as the kids, if not more so.
0: Yeah, you have to. You got to sell it to them. So I'm there dancing. I was probably slattest dude in there dancing, singing all the songs, just trying to sell it to him. And he was loving it.

0: what, your favourite holiday destination?
1: We have two young kids, so, like, Fiji's been a great... We've been going there for our last two holidays. We've been in Fiji. It's just sort of easy and close.
0: And the best family for young family place in the planet.
1: Families, yep. So just pull up on the beach or at the pool and just... Yeah, life's easy there, so, yeah, it has to be Fiji.
0: All right, we're a kindred spirit in that regard. All right, some quick ones now. Your take on clowns, I gather you're not terrified of them if you're hinting at perhaps becoming one.
1: Yeah, I'll teach them a few things, the clowns, so I'm all right with clowns.
0: What are you going to teach them?
1: How to juggle.
0: Oh, yeah, okay, good. Summer or winter?
1: Summer.
0: Chocolate or vanilla?
1: Vanilla.
0: Sweet or savoury?
1: Sweet.
0: Peanut butter, crunchy or smooth?
1: I'm a crunchy.
0: Now, Max King, I've loved calling your name throughout your career. We were doing that on Good Friday when you played South at Stadium Australia. But this one is the one. Do we remain a big fan of you or not? Tomato sauce, Max, cupboard or fridge?
1: I would say fridge. I got this weird, like, I used to think it was cupboard until I tried the fridge, and now I feel like if it's not in the fridge, like, I've got this strange thing that I feel like the sauce is going off. So I just throw it in the fridge.
0: You have no idea how correct that answer is. That is a beauty and a relief to all of us. Max King, great getting to know you, mate. We'll catch you soon at the footy.
1: Good on you. Thank you, Andrew. Thanks for having me on, mate.
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5: Hello, you're listening to the Sporting Witness podcast with me, Tim Mansell. I'm taking you back to the summer of 1988, to Cold War West Germany. It's the final of the European Football Championship, the Soviet Union against the Netherlands. The Soviet defender, Sergei Baltacha, is about to take his place on the substitutes bench. He's been injured for most of the tournament, but he will play the last half hour of the final. The Soviet Union has already beaten the Netherlands in the group stage of the competition. So how confident is the team?
6: Well, the thing is, in my time as a player, we never used to win two games in a row against the same opponent. When you face the same opponent twice within, say, a month or two, as we did with the Netherlands, it's really difficult to win both games. The level is just so high.
5: The Soviet squad had players from Russia, Ukraine, Belarus, Georgia, and Latvia. But like Sergei, most of them were from Ukraine. The backdrop to this encounter was a Soviet Union in a state of political turmoil. As the team prepared for the final, there were people on the streets in several Soviet cities demanding democracy. In the Baltic states, people had even dared to use the word independence.
7: Мы не должны поддаваться нажиму и со стороны неумиротворённых и нетерпеливых, тех, кто не желает считаться с объективной логикой перестройки.
5: They were responding to the promises of reform made by the Communist Party leader Mikhail Gorbachev, of perestroika, restructuring, and glasnost, openness. And yet, the Soviet football team in Germany was presenting a distinctly frosty face to the world, and the coach, Valery Lobanovsky, was living up to his reputation as austere, dogmatic, and authoritarian. Hiding his players away at a sports academy near Stuttgart, Lobanovsky had told them not to talk to the press.
6: That was typical of Lobanovsky. He always wanted to keep the pressure off us. He wanted to protect us from journalists. He never told us that we were great players. He was very disciplined and, well, he was a cold person, very pragmatic. He understood that if you praise a player too much, then that player might begin to think that he's a great footballer and he'll stop trying to improve. You had to work hard, and boy, did he work us hard. No one in the world trained as hard as we did.
5: The Western media was full of praise for the way Lobanovsky's team played.
8: The speed, precise passing and bewildering patterns of Soviet football have been a delight to watch.
5: One journalist was impressed by what he called the Soviets' fluent, authoritative excellence and collective determination.
8: There was extraordinary combative verve about the Soviet Union.
5: But the reporters were less taken with Lobanovsky's communication skills.
8: To ask the stone-faced manager a question almost seemed like intruding into a world of private grief.
5: Water off a duck's back for Valery Lobanovsky, says Sergei Baltacha.
6: Lobanovsky had a favourite saying, "The dogs bark, but the caravan keeps moving."
5: Even if there was a note of condescension in some of the Western coverage of the Soviet team, it's worth noting that criticism was also coming from the football correspondent of the Soviet Communist Party newspaper, Pravda, based in Moscow. He complained that the squad had barricaded itself from the world and that the players passionately detested any questions as if they were guarding some important state secret.
6: That was how politics worked in the Soviet Union. When we flew home after the final against the Netherlands, there wasn't a single representative of the Soviet Football Federation there to meet us at the airport. The whole time that I played for Dynamo Kyiv and the Soviet national team, there was always a bitter rivalry between Kyiv and Moscow.
5: The way Ukraine and its biggest sports organization, Dynamo Kyiv, dominated Soviet football in the 1980s cannot be overstated. Of the 20-man Soviet squad that flew to Germany in 1988, 12 were Ukrainian and only 3 Russian. What's more, Valery Lobanovsky was simultaneously the trainer of the national team and of Dynamo Kyiv. And in the opening game of the tournament, that victory over the Netherlands, no fewer than 9 of the 11 starters were Dynamo Kyiv players. Was this ever a source of tension?
6: That's a really good question. And what's more, it's a question I've asked myself every day since the war started. But it's not a question I ask myself during all that time that I played for the Soviet Union and lived in the Soviet Union. In those days, Soviet national squad would always get together in Moscow. The guys would fly in from Georgia, from Minsk, there were the Moscow-based players. But now, if I stop to analyze this, I realize that it was us, the Ukrainians, who were the leaders. It's only now, looking back, that I realized that we're never like the Russians. What's happening now shows that we were never brothers.
5: It's perhaps not surprising that the war in Ukraine has changed historical perspectives. But the subtleties of Soviet society and how they were reflected by its football team were probably not apparent to most Western journalists. They had, however, spotted something else. As one British newspaper put it a day before the final,
8: Soviet football is about to get a healthy dose of the Gorbachevs.
5: In a story headlined "A New Goal for Glasnost," The Guardian reported that Soviet football was about to be professionalised in line with the prevailing market reforms, and players near the end of their careers would be allowed to play for clubs in the West. Glasnost and perestroika were familiar concepts in the West by this time. But to what extent had Soviet footballers understood what this might mean for them?
6: In principle, I began to understand what perestroika meant only after the European Championship final in 1988. And I returned home to be told that a couple of foreign clubs had shown an interest in me. Of course, we all knew about perestroika and that Gorbachev had allowed football to open up and that footballers would be allowed to play abroad. Lobanovsky had already told us this.
5: Sergei would benefit from this new dispensation. He'd become the first Soviet footballer to play in England when he joined Ipswich Town. He wouldn't be alone. Sergei, if you look at this squad of 20 players in 1988, this really is the end of an era, because within 2 years, every single player, each of those 20 men, are playing for a club in the West. I'll read you the list.
9: I did not realise.
5: Dasayev, Seville, Baltacha, Ipswich, Chidiatulin, Toulouse, Demyanenko, Magdeburg, Alienikov, Juventus, Gotsmanov, Brighton, Belanov, Mönchengladbach.
9: This example, perestroika, the word.
5: That's an example of perestroika.
9: Yeah, yeah, yeah,
5: yeah. This is really the last time that team played together.
9: Yeah, yeah.
5: And the last time that team played together, it lost to the Netherlands on a Saturday afternoon in Munich, to a goal in each half, the second a breathtaking volley from an apparently impossible angle. Words can't do justice to this feat of improvisation and power. Try and find it online if you've never seen it. Sergei, we have to mention this extraordinary goal scored by Marco van Basten, which we're about to see, I think, now. Crossed by Muren. Van Basten can't score from there. And then he scores. Do you remember this happening? What were people on the bench saying when that second goal went in?
10: I remember sitting on the bench when the goal went in and thinking, no one is marking him. A lot of people said afterwards that he was just lucky. But that wasn't luck. He deserved it. But for me, as a defender, I had been in a situation like that a million times, and it was a mistake.
5: A few minutes later, the Soviet winger Igor Belanov hit the post. Then, the same player missed a penalty. I was actually in the stadium that day. I was behind the goal where Belanov took that penalty. I think the general feeling was that the Netherlands were going to win this game at that point.
10: When Belanov missed that penalty, I think we realized that we were missing that element of luck. There is always an element of luck, especially at this level.
5: With around half an hour of the match to go, Sergei was brought on to shore up the defence. He was told to stick tight to Marco van Basten.
10: This was always my job, to mark people like Maradona or van Basten. And after I came on, well, this is the way I remember it, Van Basten never got a kick.

small personal victory in a collective defeat. And as the Soviet players returned to the dressing room, they started talking. No one before the game had mentioned that fear that this team had never won two games in a row against the same opposition. But now, Sergei says, everybody admitted that they'd been thinking about it. Sergei Baltacha was speaking to me, Tim Mansell, for the Sporting Witness podcast.

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4: Hello, and thank you for downloading this edition of the Sporting Witness podcast from the BBC World Service with me, Lars Bevanger. Today, I'm taking you back to the 23rd of October 1997, when Chelsea's superstar footballers took on tiny Tromsø in a blizzard in the Arctic north of Norway.
5: It was white.

0: I think that's the only thing that I remember is that the pitch was starting to get white and a lot of snow coming down. The wind is not good for us as well. So difficult it was from the start of second half.
1: Steinar Nilsson is born and bred in Tromsø and plays defence on this dark polar night. He and his team

0: about the match. Everybody was going to go to the match. So it was just a really big happening for the city, but also for Norway as well.
1: Tromsø had won the Norwegian Cup the year before and had been drawn against Chelsea in the European Cup Winners' Cup. But in 1997, the Arctic team was languishing at the bottom of the Norwegian top division. Chelsea, however, was near the top of the English Premier League and fielded superstar players like Gianluca Vialli, Gianfranco Zola and Frank Leboeuf. The day before the match, Chelsea had left a pleasant 15 degrees centigrade in London and landed to snow and minus 2 in Tromsø. Stepping off the plane, striker Mark Hughes put on a brave face when the Norwegian Broadcasting Corporation, NRK, asked him about the conditions.
2: We're used to bad weather in Britain as well, so we'll be OK.
3: Can you give us a bet for tomorrow?
2: No, we hope to win, but we know it's going to be difficult.
1: Chelsea's player-manager, Ruud Gullit, was a superstar in his own right. The Dutchman had won the Ballon d'Or and had played for several of Europe's top teams. He went straight from the airport to the stadium to inspect the pitch, Norwegian media in tow. The grass was covered by a huge tarpaulin, protecting it from the snow. Gullit was unimpressed when he peeked underneath it.
4: This is the pitch. But tomorrow it will be like Wembley, okay? Okay.
1: But it would be nothing like Wembley. Pictures from NRK show that the first half started in calm weather and no snow. But it soon becomes clear that the weather is the least of Chelsea's worries.
5: Langskudd! Ja! Det er i golden! Og hvilket skudd! Steinar Nilsen!
1: After just 6 minutes, a free kick to Tromsø. Steinar Nilsen picks up the pass and lands it in Chelsea's goal with a one-touch shot from 30 metres. The stadium erupts.
0: So I hit the ball pretty good and then it was 1-0.
6: How did that feel?
0: Amazing, amazing in a match like that. And also, that first goal was really important for us. I think it was then we really started to believe that is this really the day that we can beat Chelsea? To have everybody of the doubters, to get them to be believers. We could also see some of the Chelsea players, they were not enjoying the start of the match.
6: So you're a young player in a small northern European club, Arctic club. Mm. How was it for you to meet these superstars on Chelsea?
0: You are really exciting over the situation. But when the match is starting and you're playing, it's just another player you are meeting. You're not thinking about it. It's more before the match and after the match you are thinking about the

0: then you're not thinking about it.
1: Femman!
2: Ja!
1: Jeg har ikke sett på maken!
3: Things get worse for Chelsea. Frode Fehrmann takes Tromsø to 2-0, and that remains the score at half-time. A marching band comes on to entertain. And, as if someone had flicked a switch, a blizzard descends and turns the pitch white in a matter of minutes. Ground crew frantically brush the snow from the markings so that the second half can begin. Gunnar Grindstein is covering the match for a local newspaper, and he spots several away fans shivering in the stands.
4: I don't remember how many there were, but there were quite a few. And I don't think everybody on them was in the right clothes, actually, because it was very freezy. Probably they couldn't believe their eyes. But they were quite shocked seeing their team going under first 1-0 and then 2-0. I mean, unbelievable.
3: As the second half gets going, Chelsea manager Ruud Gullit is desperately trying to get the match stopped because of the snow, which is now several centimetres thick on the ground. He can be seen arguing with the Polish referee and representatives from UEFA, but to no avail.
5: What is it like to play in that much snow? If you watch the footage, you see the ball stops dead, and yeah. It's quite slow.
0: Yeah, it went slow also because, you know, you had snow up to your ankles in certain parts of the pitch as well. So it was difficult. You needed to follow up every ball because sometimes you could believe that it was going out over the line, but it was stopping up before the line. So you needed to run through every situation that you were in. It was strange, and it was also difficult to also do good passes on the ground. You needed to lift the ball, and you needed to play more balls in the air as well.
3: Some later complained the match was unfair because the locals surely would have been used to playing in these conditions. But now, most agree Chelsea actually played better in the second half when it snowed.
0: It was all almost like Chelsea enjoyed that kind of situation more than we. And that was a little bit strange. But then you can also see how professional they were as well. The players was really focused. They were concentrating about the task.
3: In the end, Tromsø beat Chelsea 3-2. And in the cloakroom after the match, goal scorer Steinar Nilsen and his teammates could finally take in what they just achieved.
0: Craziness. I think that's the only thing to describe. Is you know that everybody was celebrating. There were it was just an amazing situation to be in, that you're actually in a really important match, have won against Chelsea. Nobody believed that before the match, but that was the fact after. Everybody was cheering, everybody was happy, everybody. It was like we had won the Champions League or something like that. I never won that, but I can believe it was that kind of situation. It was a very, very strange situation to be in. But also because of the reaction of Chelsea after the match as well, from Gullit, from everybody else, you know. They didn't enjoy the situation. They didn't believe that they have lost the match as well. So it was the best times.
3: By the time Chelsea hosted Tromsø at home in the return leg of the European Cup Winners' Cup, they'd rediscovered their mojo and beat the Norwegians 7-1. Yet the first match at home is the one that lives on in the memory of everyone in Tromsø and elsewhere, says journalist Gunnar Grindstein.
4: After the game, there were headlines in Australia about the game, in USA because of the snow, and the pictures went all over the world. So, I mean, it's the most memorable game in Tromsø's history of Europe.
3: Goal scorer Steinar Nilsen went on to sign for AC Milan and later returned to coach his old team, Tromsø. He was talking to me, Lars Bevanger, for the Sporting Witness podcast from the BBC World Service.

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0: ABC News. Good morning, I'm Simon Lauder. Donald Trump says the United States will soon attack an underground Iranian nuclear-linked facility. North America correspondent Cayman Gock reports.
1: The site is known as Pickaxe Mountain and is a fortified facility buried deep underground near one of Tehran's main nuclear locations. US media is reporting Israeli intelligence believes Iran moved thousands of uranium enrichment centrifuges there after its nuclear sites were severely damaged by strikes last year. Donald Trump says the US military will be hitting the area soon and very heavily. It follows days of escalations and strikes from the United States as Iran continues to also target American military bases in the region. Cayman Gock, ABC News, Washington.
0: Foreign Minister Penny Wong has met with her Chinese counterpart on the sidelines of ASEAN meetings, raising concern over a Chinese missile test earlier this month. Southeast Asia correspondent Tim Swanston reports.
2: China's test launch of a nuclear-capable missile into the Pacific earlier this month drew a harsh rebuke from Australia and Pacific Island nations. China described the test as routine. On Tuesday, in a meeting with China's Foreign Minister Wang Yi, Australian Foreign Minister Penny Wong raised concerns over the test. Today, Penny Wong meets with foreign ministers of Quad countries, the US, India and Japan. Meantime, ASEAN leaders have in a statement expressed serious concern over renewed fighting in the Middle East and will likely raise the war in a meeting with US Secretary of State Marco Rubio today.
0: India's opposition leader has been detained by police in New Delhi after leading a protest outside Prime Minister Narendra Modi's home. South Asia correspondent Rachel Clayton reports.
3: Members from the opposition Congress Party had marched to demand the Prime Minister's resignation following a police crackdown on student demonstrations on Monday. Video footage shows opposition leader Rahul Gandhi being carried away by police after lying on the ground and refusing to leave. Thousands of protesters clashed with police in New Delhi earlier this week when they tried to march to Parliament demanding the government sack Education Minister Dharmendra Pradhan over alleged corruption in the education system. Dozens of people were hospitalised after authorities used batons and tear gas to disperse protesters.
0: The French Parliament is following Australia to pass a law banning social media for children. Europe correspondent Catherine Diss reports.
4: Taking inspiration from Australia's world first to ban social media for under 16-year-olds, France has now done the same, but it will be implemented for any child under 15. The French President Emmanuel Macron drove the measure and wants it in place by the start of September, from which time children will no longer be able to open an account. Social media companies would have another 4 months to close existing accounts. The European Commission is working on its own regulations to rein in social media across the continent to protect young people. The platforms would also need age verification approved by the French privacy regulator.
0: A delegation of regional Queensland leaders will be in Melbourne today to protest against a proposed shake-up of natural disaster funding. More from Megan Dancy.
5: Six mayors from disaster-prone areas of the state are travelling to the Victorian capital. They'll gather outside the hotel hosting state and federal counterparts to protest a planned reduction in federal recovery arrangements. The contentious overhaul would see Canberra's contributions slashed from 65% down to an even 50-50 split with the states. Alison Smith from the Local Government Association says clarity is needed.
6: Who is going to cover that gap?
5: Federal Emergency Management Minister Christy McBain says the reforms will help cut red tape and make disaster funding simpler and faster for councils to access.
0: The head of Murdoch-owned news organisations in Australia is accusing AI companies of committing theft by cannibalising their journalism. Michael Miller is the executive chair of News Corp Australasia, which owns major national newspapers such as The Australian and TV broadcaster Sky News. Mr. Miller told an ABC-hosted media forum in Sydney, chatbots are stealing News Corp revenue by taking news stories to feed information into their AI programs.
7: It is theft. They highly value what we do. That's why we call it scraped, but they've stolen that content already. And I think the reason that they want to do deals is that they want legitimate access, is that they know they've got a risk in their business, that they have taken others' work and not adhered to the laws of the countries.
0: The federal government recently unveiled plans to strengthen copyright protections for media companies. You're up to date with the latest ABC News.
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11: Hello, and thank you for downloading Sporting Witness from the BBC World Service with me, Ashley Byrne. Today, we're bringing you the incredible story of a Zimbabwean sprinter whose brush with death changed his destiny. I've been speaking with Paralympic champion Elliot Mujaji. It's the 25th of October 2000, and in Sydney Stadium, Australia, Elliot Mujaji prepares himself in lane 5 for the T46 100 metres final.
12: The heartbeat was too much. I did not eat anything since morning, because the race was at 7 p.m.
11: Only 2 years earlier, Elliot had lost his right arm in a tragic accident, but is now determined to make his mark on the athletics world.
12: The focus is now, it will be on the finishing line. You don't have to look at any other person, but at the finishing line.
11: Now 100 metres of track, and 9 of the best Paralympic sprinters, including home favourite Tim Matthews, stand in the way of Paralympic gold.
12: The difference of our times was very slight, and you have to concentrate on yourself. So I tried to focus just to reach the finishing line first.
11: Elliot Mujaji was born in 1971 in Eafle Flats, a small mining town in Zimbabwe, where he developed a love of sport from an early age and soon found himself dreaming of becoming a professional soccer player.
12: I grew up in a very small family. My father was a miner in that mine called Rio Tinto. It was well known playing soccer.
11: But as a youngster, Elliot Mujaji also discovered a passion for athletics, and encouraged by his brother, the young Zimbabwean began to thrive competitively.
12: I won the district competitions, the inter-provincials. I came second in 100 metres, then second again in the 200 metres. The following year, I was the best in the country. So I was taken by ZRP, Zimbabwe Republic Police, soon after writing my O-levels to go and run for their club and as well as joining the police force.
11: So were you being sponsored or did you have to work for the police as well?
12: Most of the time, during that time, in fact, all the sports people in the police force, they were not going to their proper workplace, but they could act as professionals, just going for training, competitions, not going to the actual officers' work.
11: Elliot's athletics career continued to flourish, but in 1998, after qualifying for the Commonwealth Games, tragedy struck. Not yet able to earn money from his athletics career, Elliot Mujaji had to combine training with another job as an electrician. And while helping to repair a faulty electrical cable one morning, a devastating accident would change his life forever.
12: On this day, we were not supposed to go to work. I told the guys that we have to be quick because I've got a training session to attend to. And the guy who was in charge, he assured me that there was no power. But unfortunately, the other side was not switched off.
11: Elliot Mujaji had a choice to make. Try to quickly fix the fault or risk missing his training session.
12: So when I went up, it was a pole of about 6 metres. There were some wires that were hanging in the power at the 6,000 volts. So I was pulled up, or the whole body caught fire.
11: In a matter of seconds, the electricity flowing through his body had thrown him up in the air and badly burned his arm. With the ladder still earthing on the ground and his work colleagues realising what had just happened, his life was suddenly hanging in the balance.
12: There was power all over me. After the flow of blood was cut off, that's when I fell from that pole. Then they rushed me to the hospital. I don't remember whatever happened from that time.
11: Within days, Elliot had his right arm amputated at the shoulder and spent the next 4 months in a coma. But when he woke up in May 1998, he quickly came to terms with his new life and set about fulfilling his ambition of competing on the international stage. Elliot secured

0: So how did you feel about going to Australia?
1: It was something else. You know, I looked at myself that if I was able-bodied, I was not going to get this opportunity. And maybe God had a plan for me to be like this so that I could see these other things which are better than before the accident.
0: Elliot didn't have much time to qualify for the Games and took part in competitions all over Australia to make the cut. But after recording a time of 10.91 seconds in the 100 metres in Brisbane, he was heading to the Paralympics as one of only three athletes representing Zimbabwe. Australians, all let us rejoice, for
1: we are young and free. The first event was the 200-metre heats. I did very well. I ran 21.02, which was the fastest time of all the heats. Then the finals, I encroached in someone's lane, then I got disqualified. But I was the best. I could have won that event as well.
0: Despite suffering disappointment in the 200 metres, Elliot still had one last opportunity of winning a medal and turned his attention to the 100 metres.
1: My heat was the second one. I won it with some of the best athletes there. It was 11.13, so I had the fastest time going to the finals.
0: So before the start of a race then, what's actually going through an athlete's mind?
1: When we are told to go on a mat, you psych up yourself and you forget about everything, then you look at the finishing line.
0: As ready as he'd ever be, Elliot set himself for 11 seconds of competition that would change his life forever.
1: The corner of the eye, I could see that we are tied and I could not give up. And I didn't give up. I have to win. This for Zimbabwe.
0: In a hotly contested race, the leading pack of sprinters began to bunch up, with the crowd unable to separate them as the finish line approached.
1: Towards the end, it was about just a few metres to the finishing line. I could see that we still tied up and we're very tight. I threw out my arm forward and it crossed the line first. But I was not sure whether it was me first or the other guys.
0: Elliot and two other athletes were separated by just 0.02 of a second. But after a nervous couple of minutes, the result was in. Gold for Zimbabwe. And when you realised you'd won, how did that feel?
1: I felt like touching the sky. I took the Zimbabwean flag, went for a

0: But despite his success and being the only Zimbabwean to win in Sydney, only a few family members were at the airport to greet him upon his return.
1: When I came back to Zimbabwe, the reaction wasn't very pleasing. There was no one at the airport. There was only my family. Also, the medal was taken by customs. I don't know what they were thinking it was, but I told them that this was the medal that I won. And then after the SRC had spoken to them, then that's when they brought it back.
0: Eventually, though, Elliot's fame grew in Zimbabwe. And 4 years later, with better preparation and a number of sponsors, he returned to the Paralympics in Athens, where he successfully defended his 100-metre title, winning gold once again. Today, he trains athletes with both Olympic and Paralympic aspirations and is grateful for his own journey to become one of Zimbabwe's most celebrated sports stars.
1: I did very well as an able-bodied athlete, but it wasn't much. It was local events. After the accident, going into the Paralympics, it changed my life completely, because even now they show my clips of Athens, Sydney, and I feel very proud of that.
0: Paralympic champion sprinter Elliot Mujaji was talking to me, Ashley Byrne, for this edition of Sporting Witness. It was a Made in Manchester production for the BBC World Service.

0: Budging on the Blind Side.
1: Nick Felder. Was he a great niggler or was he a dirty grub? He blew up the shark's mind.
0: Ryan HG.
1: Got into his head, set the explosives, and walked away and enjoyed the result.
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3: The Comm Games start next week. There's not a great deal of Tasmanian involvement, just the two athletes, which we'll get into shortly. But one man heading to his 12th Commonwealth Games is longtime administrator and official Brian Rowe, who joins me on the line now. Hello to you, Brian.
4: Morning, Chris.
3: You're off to Glasgow as a member of the Jury of Appeal for Athletics. It's a role that potentially can make or break a racer, an athlete, and one that is often steeped in controversy. Brian, what's the level of responsibility that that role holds?
4: Well, we're the last chance for an athlete to make their case. In any event, an athlete can make a protest to the referee after the event if they.

0: don't like the answer to that, or anyone else doesn't like the answer that that athlete got, they can come to the jury of appeal. But our decision is final, and that's it. So, yeah, it can be a heavy responsibility, and you have to balance everything up between the what the rules were intended to mean and fairness to all concerned.
1: What sort of constitution do you have as an individual to take that role on? Because I'd imagine with the emotion of athletics, especially at the very top level, it would be a very tough job to do at times.
0: Well, there are, and particularly with a competition like the Commonwealth Games, where you in athletics, where what we would otherwise describe as small nations, they can often have a good athlete. For example, the tiny country of Dominica in the Caribbean has the top women triple jumper in the world, and probably their only chance of that country winning a medal. Not that she is a prolific protester by any means, but it means a lot to countries, tiny countries, where they can win a medal at somewhere like the Commonwealth Games. So they do tend to, not so much the athletes, but the heads of the delegations tend to push the point to the ultimate, and sometimes we get to deal with appeals which are not all that strong and are quite easy to deal with.
1: And often based on emotion, I'd imagine, as well, a lot of the time. It's your 12th Commonwealth Games over the span of 44 years. Can you take us all the way back to Brisbane 1982 and compare and contrast for us how things looked back then, sort of compared to some of the more recent games?
0: Well, I guess the biggest contrast in terms of the role I had there was there were no photocopiers, no computers. When we drew up the start lists for each event, I got that job because I was young and they thought I'd be able to push the biro a lot harder through seven or eight lots of carbon paper, so we could make eight copies with one stroke of the pen, so to speak. It was the first games led by our own Tassie guru, the late Graham Briggs, which was the competition was done for TV, and that was very interesting, where the needs of the television broadcasters overcame or had priority over what might normally suit the athletes. But, you know, that's been a transition ever since, and a necessary one. But the technology level in Brisbane in 82 was very low level, and that's stunningly different now.
1: Oh, absolutely. These events are almost built for television above all else. We're sort of seeing that a little bit with the World Cup and other events, and I suppose that's nothing new. It feels like the Comm Games have shifted over the years a little bit in terms of where they sit amongst, I guess, the Australian public. I remember as a kid, and some of our texters sort of have similar sentiment, that they were the biggest thing in the world, but maybe not so much now. Is the magic still there, do you think, Brian? Are the games still held in the same regard as they once were?
0: Well, I was having a look at who was likely to be competing in each of the athletics events last night, and there's no question that Australia, along with Scotland, and bearing in mind that Scotland have, you know, got to compromise a bit in terms of that they not competing normally in international athletics, they would compete for Great Britain. Athletics and Australia and Scotland in athletics are taking it far more seriously than any other country. I mean, there are a lot of world-class athletes from Caribbean countries who are not going to the Commonwealth Games. There'd be all sorts of reasons for that. They might not have a bonus in their contract from their shoe company for doing well there. They don't have any other alternatives to go to while the games are on. So it's fascinating why they're not there. I suspect most of these decisions are made by their commercial managers, not their countries. But Australia, you know, we have our top team there, and given that Scotland don't have that many athletes, we're by far the country that's taking it most seriously. And I think it's the same in swimming. There are not too many people taking a bye from the Commonwealth Games, but other countries, it's not taken as seriously.
1: Yeah, so it's just sort of fallen away a bit as one of the essential events for these athletes to get to. Obviously, Olympics, World Championships, World Cups, you know, those sort

0: sorts of things are the pinnacle, but the Comm Games, you know, fallen down the pecking order a little bit, which is interesting. But again, like here in Australia, it's always been regarded really highly. And in my mind, as a kid sort of growing up, it was maybe, you know, a step behind the Olympics, but right up there as well.
1: Yeah, and look, I think the best contrast is probably the English team, which in athletics is really weak. And that's because the European Championships are the following week. And that's also why the Commonwealth Games are more important to us. Yes, we have an equivalent of the European Championships and the Oceania Championships, but it's not a really high-level competition, whereas the European Championships are very prestigious. And for obviously many of the English team, they see that as a far higher priority than competing in the Commonwealth Games. So they're not.
0: Yeah, no, it's a really interesting conversation. It's going to be really interesting to see what the Commonwealth Games look like in the future. Obviously, this one was supposed to be held in Victoria, but you know, almost unthinkably, we had it and then gave it up because of cost and infrastructure and other reasons as well. And then Glasgow had to scoop it up. So the conversation around how the Games look and the future of the Games and how desirable it is to host the Games is one that is going to be ongoing. A bit of a twister, Brian. Your sister Kim is also off to Glasgow at around the same time as you. She's a judge, not at the Comm Games, but for the World Highland Dancing Championships in August. What is it that's seen you both as brother and sister become so heavily involved in officiating and adjudicating?
1: Oh, it's partly genetic, I think. Our maternal grandfather was the secretary of just about every sporting organisation in Northern Tasmania. Our late mother, she took up an involvement in sport as well. But, you know, we've both, like you, grown up watching Commonwealth Games and Olympic Games on television, and we've always taken an interest in those things. Kim was fortunate to be a very good Highland dancer in her own right, and now that it is recognised as a sport rather than an art form around the world, she takes the opportunity when she can, because she's a bit compromised, because whenever she has dancers competing, she obviously can't be a judge. So she's fortunate for her this year that none of her dancers are travelling to the World Championship, so she can take up the role.
0: Yeah, well, fantastic. Well, I'm sure you'll both do very, very well and do Tassie proud in your respective roles at the Commonwealth Games and the Highland Dancing Championships. Enjoy your 12th Commonwealth Games over in Glasgow. I hope you're not beset by too much controversy or anything like that, Brian, and it all runs smoothly for you.
1: Thanks, Chris. Good to speak with you.
0: Brian Rowe there. He's off to his 12th Commonwealth Games over the span of 44 years as a adjudicator or a judge. He's a member of the jury of appeal for athletics. So a particularly important role in the Commonwealth Games for our Tasmanian representative, Brian Rowe. Only two Tassie athletes off to the Commonwealth Games, the two cyclists in Georgia Baker and Felicity Wilson-Haffenden, and we hope that they go well. No hockey, no rowing. That cuts back the Tasmanian involvement.

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6: You're very welcome along to the programme this Tuesday with me, Sarah Mulkerns. We have lots to bring you, including an interview with the Canadian Sports Minister on the success of the World Cup in their country. We will also look at cricket's 100 with the new season underway. There are new owners and investors, so we will see what that means for players and fans. And riders at the Tour de France were back in the saddle after Monday's rest day, but all the talk is still about the timing of doping tests. We will explain all a little bit later in the programme. But first on Sport Today, are one of the biggest clubs in the English Premier League about to get new minority owners?
7: To Szoboszlai! Szoboszlai opens his account in the red shirt of Liverpool!
6: Yes, Liverpool making the headlines today. A consortium led by British Indian millionaire businessman Amit Bhatia has expressed an interest in buying a minority stake in the club. Now, Liverpool are owned by Fenway Sports Group, who purchased them in 2010 when the club was on the verge of administration. They have since won two Premier League titles. They have also claimed the Champions League trophy in 2019. So Sport Today's John Bennett is with us. John, what more do we know about this possible new investment?
8: Hi, Sarah. Well, in a statement, the Liverpool owners FSG have told BBC Sport an investment consortium led, managed and represented by Amit Bhatia has expressed interest in making a strategic minority investment in Liverpool Football Club. So Bhatia is the son-in-law of the Indian billionaire businessman Lakshmi Mittal, and he was director and co-owner of the English second-tier club, Championship club QPR, for 18 seasons. But interestingly, and I doubt this is a coincidence, he stepped down from the board at QPR and relinquished ownership of the club earlier today, just a few hours ago that was announced. He's a former investment banker who worked for Morgan Stanley on Wall Street before becoming an entrepreneur. And according to the Financial Times, a publication based here in the UK, a deal with the consortium led by Bhatia would value Liverpool at more than $6 billion. There is a precedent for FSG talking to minority owners or allowing someone to come in and take a minority stake in the club. Back in 2023, they sold a minority stake in Liverpool to a global sports investment firm, Dynasty. But worth pointing out that BBC Sport understands, Sarah, that the deal has not yet been finalised with FSG.
6: Okay, there's lots more on that story on the BBC Sport website and app, of course. We'll stay with football. The fallout continues to the World Cup final today. Two of Argentina's high-profile players have taken to social media to give their first reactions to Argentina's performances at the tournament, which was, remember, won by Spain. And John, one of the players has hinted that he may be about to retire from international football.
8: Yeah, talking about the goalkeeper, Emi Martinez, he said on Instagram, "The truth is the pain is hard to explain. There are many things to reflect on and how to move forward, and if it's time to step aside." And he added, "I'm so sorry. I truly tried my best to help my country and my teammates." So basically, he's saying he's considering whether this might be time to stop playing for Argentina. He'd be 37 by the time the next World Cup comes around, so not past it at all for a goalkeeper, but he has won it all when it comes to international football. Yes, they lost the final this time, but he won the World Cup in 2022. He's won two Copa America titles. He's been voted best goalkeeper twice at the Ballon d'Or Awards as well. The other player who's been speaking out, Sarah, is Enzo Fernandez, who has been heavily criticised for getting sent off right at the end of normal time in the final, that defeat to Spain, a rash challenge on the halfway line when he was already on a booking. He'd been booked earlier in the game for dissent. He does not mention that red card in his social media post, but he said Argentina represented their nation in the best possible way, which again is interesting because there were controversial scenes at the end of the final, some altercations between players. Meanwhile, on the Argentina theme, a high-profile Argentina international who didn't make the World Cup squad is possibly on the move. Aston Villa in advanced talks to sign Alejandro Garnacho on loan with a potential obligation to buy.
6: Okay, still plenty of talking points, aren't there, after the World Cup. Spain still celebrating their victory. I'm sure those celebrations will continue for a time. It is a player, though, that we're going to talk about next who wasn't involved in the final, who can claim to be the biggest winner at the tournament, at least when it comes to celebrity status and social media popularity. We are talking about Norway's Erling Haaland. The Manchester City striker was already a big star, but during the 39-day tournament, he gained 32.1 million followers. That puts him at number one when it comes to social media growth at the World Cup, with Cape Verde keeper Vizinha in second place. England's Jude Bellingham is in third. So what is it about Erling Haaland, apart from his footballing ability, that saw him capture the imagination of new fans during the World Cup?
8: Yeah, it's not just his football talent. As you say, there's something else about Erling Haaland which people, particularly in the USA, were drawn to. Of course, a big star before the World Cup, but an increase of 32 million is incredible. The Guardian newspaper here in the UK have called him the most viral player of the World Cup. And compare his numbers, for example, to Lamine Yamal, who won the World Cup with Spain. He gained 11 million new followers, which is a big deal, but it's not 32 million. So Erling Haaland getting incredible numbers. So on this week's More Than the Score podcast, I spoke to Tobias Hovland from the Norwegian broadcaster NRK, who was out at the World Cup following Haaland's exploits with Norway, and also Crystal Bell, digital culture editor at Mashable. And she's a big Haaland fan now, Sarah. But how much did she know about the Norwegian striker before the start of the World Cup?
0: He wasn't really well known between or among me and my friends. And I think that's a real gauge of his popularity now, because now he's all we can talk about here in the US. And, you know, I cover creators for a living. And one thing that we see over and over again, right, is that people just don't follow just talent anymore. They follow personality, right? So Haaland has really figured that out. And I think that was the first thing where I started to realize, like, oh, this guy is really funny and he's starting to become like all over my feeds, is when I started seeing screenshots of his Snapchats everywhere. And I was like, wait a second, who's still using Snapchat? And so I did like a big deep dive and I was like, wait a second, he is so funny, so charming. And what I like is that usually when athletes become these big global superstars, their public image really becomes more polished and carefully managed. But I feel like Haaland's gone the opposite direction, right? He feels so spontaneous and he embraces the memes and he gives like fans a reason to follow him even when he's not on the pitch. And that is so important. So I would say before the World Cup, not super well known among the average person here in the US, but now I feel like everybody knows him.
8: Tobias, this is fascinating, isn't it? Because, you know, we've both followed his career for a long time. And for us, I guess you're the same. It's all about football. It's all about the goals, his ability on the pitch. But for other people like Crystal, for people just getting to know him, it's about how funny he is, how entertaining he is. What do you make of it?
2: Yeah, he's 1 year older than me, and he's from a place 30 minutes from where I grow up. So I've been knowing him for a really, really long time. And the funny thing is that his personality and how he is as a person, you can see he's almost the same as he was when he was like 14, 15 years old. He's just gotten a much bigger audience. But he stays true to his personality and how he answers and how he is. And especially, like Crystal said, on Snapchat, I think it's hilarious how he just posts things like he's a nobody. But it's so funny because he's so big. But I think he knows what he's doing when he's posting stuff, and sometimes he's posting things about his hometown, and he mentions like small cities or places in Norway to just like give them a shout out, and people think it really funny in Norway when he brings up like really small places in interviews and stuff.
8: Do you know why he's so interested in social media and doing the vlogs? Is it just a bit of fun for him? Because, you know, he's earning so much money. He's at the top of his game in football. Why do you think he wants to do it? What was his motivation for it?
2: I think he sees like to brand himself and to make himself like interesting for like both brands and stuff, but also like the whole world. At some point in his career, he got a lot of hate on how he was in his interviews because he only answered short and didn't give the journalists anything. But like in the last few years, I think he's changed a bit and becoming a bit more like smiling and wholesome, how Crystal told. And I think that's like something he wanted as well, to be known as a more like down-to-earth person, because he's been that since he was very young.
8: Yeah, I could tell from personal experience. He used to be very, very difficult to interview, but yeah, he's a lot better now. But Crystal, it's certainly working, isn't it? This brand. Tell us more about the platforms. I didn't know about the Snapchat thing, actually. I didn't know that he was big into that. What platforms has he been particularly successful in? And what does that say about the kinds of fans he's appealing to, do you think?
0: Yeah, it's him and Kylie Jenner just running Snapchat over there.
8: What a pair. Well, I didn't expect them to be associated.
0: Yeah, who knew? You know, and I just want to add to Tobias's point. I do think that Haaland is an elite player who also understands that personality is part of the product these days. And so I think he is giving fans something to participate in and not just watch. And you really see that on social media. So Snapchat, obviously a huge platform for him. You know, I think the big meme following every Team Norway game was, what is he going to say on Snapchat? Like, we just know he's going to make some kind of like Snapchat. He's going to snap something, you know, silly and unserious. Instagram is a huge barometer of just success, especially this World Cup. You know, I do want to point out, I think I don't want to overstate, like, we just love his personality. I do think like the fact that he is extremely talented, and Norway specifically had such a kind of a Cinderella type story, is a huge part of why I think Americans really love him. And I saw that he actually has more Instagram followers than Manchester United. I'm sure.

0: one that means something more to you than it does to me.
1: It does. We're broadcasting very, very close to the home of Manchester United here, where I'm presenting this podcast from. But for both of you, you're both experts in social media. And something that keeps coming out from both of you is how authentic he is. Yeah. Tobias mentioned this is how he is in these videos is how he is in real life. How vital is that? If a sports person is going to do these vlogs or be big on social media, it's really them that we see.
0: Oh, yeah. Especially this generation. I see it all the time with Gen Z and now with Gen Alpha coming up, right? Like, they can sense when someone is fake or not authentic. We often, these days, I think it's about performing authenticity, you know, because authenticity is such a big buzzword among creators in the industry. But when I watch Holland's vlogs, I'm thinking specifically of the Dallas vlog of him buying cowboy hats and trying on boots and just being so enamored with Texas. I was like, that's authentic to me. That is not somebody who's performing. In fact, I feel like he would have a hard time, based on what you and Tobias are saying, I think he would have a hard time performing authenticity. So it's extremely important.
2: Yeah, I agree. And also it's the feeling that this comes straight from Haaland and not like through his team or something. And that's especially with Snapchat. And maybe that's why he's using Snapchat, because there it feels much more like he just took a selfie and sent it out to the followers. And it's straight from him.
1: Tobias Hovland from the Norwegian broadcaster NRK there, and before that, Crystal Bell, digital culture editor at Mashable, on the social media phenomenon that is Erling Haaland. A lot more on the full More Than The Score podcast episode. It's available now wherever you get your BBC podcasts.
3: That was fascinating, John. I will be listening to that after the programme. Thank you so much for your time, John Bennett there. Erling Haaland certainly sounds and looks like he had a good World Cup on and off the pitch. The Canadian men's team can also lay claim to their most successful World Cup ever, having reached the last 16 for the first time. So now the tournament is over, how does the country plan to capitalise on the benefits of having been a co-host of the 2026 tournament? That is the task of Adam van Coverden, the country's sports minister, who has been telling Newsday's Isaac Fannin how he will be looking back at the World Cup.
4: Time flies when you're having the time of your life, and it has been an extraordinary and generational event in Canada, across Canada, not just in Toronto and Vancouver, but in towns and cities from coast to coast to coast. It's been an incredible experience.
5: And I guess the hard work sort of starts now for you, Adam, in terms of as the Canadian sports minister. How do you build on this legacy of this tournament?
4: These are moments. The opportunity to host a World Cup like this is a snapshot. It's a couple of weeks. It'll be gone before you know it. And it's all about making sure that there's a lasting impact for our country. And I measure it in three ways. The first is economic. This has been great for Canada. 24,000 jobs, a good bump to our GDP, and our recognition that we're the best sports hosting nation in the world. We ought to do more of it because it's an opportunity for our economy. But the second is athletically. You know, we've seen our team go to new heights, and we're so, so proud of them.

0: to measure, in terms of legacy will be that social impact, how people feel, the national vibe. I think we'll look back at on this tournament in the years that come as a real pivotal moment for our economy and for sports in Canada. We've been saying that 2026 is Canada's year of sport for the last couple of months, and this tournament really made that true.
1: My final question, I guess, to you, Adam, is how do you think your country has changed by hosting the World Cup?
0: Nations are not static. We all grow. And I think we put on a good show. Every time I see the sort of rankings of the 16 cities across Mexico, the United States, and Canada, I see Toronto and Vancouver in first and second or first and third. And that's great to see. People love coming to Canada and Canadians love to host. So we need a little bit of a re-emphasis of that every once in a while. You know, Vancouver 2010 was a long time ago now, 16 years ago, when we hosted the Pan Am Games, which is...
1: Yeah, in the Winter Olympics.
0: So we, it's been a little while since we've had a chance to host the whole world. And as we aspire to host maybe in another Olympics, or we're looking forward to the Glasgow Commonwealth Games starting soon. So, we want to continue to be that nation that stands up and says, we want to welcome the world for another big sports competition sometime soon.
2: That was Canada's Sports Minister Adam van Coeverden speaking to Newsday's Isaac Fanon. Now, one other football line for you that we are covering on the BBC Sport website. Saudi club Al Hilal have agreed a £68 million deal to sign Crescencio Somerville from relegated West Ham. The Netherlands international has been offered a long-term contract and has clearance to undergo a medical. West Ham had previously rejected a lower offer for Somerville, who was also reportedly a target for Aston Villa, but a move to the Riyadh-based club is now expected. Moving on to cricket, as after significant investment from owners of Indian Premier League teams and from the United States, the 100 has returned. In 2025, the England and Wales Cricket Board finalised the sale of stakes in all eight teams, with over £500 million of the funds generated, set to be reinvested back into English and Welsh cricket. So there are now new team names and badges for fans to get to grips with. Our Stumped presenter, Alison Mitchell, has been across the opening day at the Oval and told me how important this investment has been.
3: Yeah, it's really significant. So I'm just looking out here now. Sunrisers Leeds, one of the three teams that have been invested in and part bought, well, in the case of Sunrisers Leeds, 100% by IPL owners, owned by the Sun Group, who, of course, have Sunrisers Hyderabad. You've got Harry Brook. He's the highest earner at £465,000 for, about a month's worth of work. So it's making some cricketers very, very rich. At the bottom end, there's quite a big disparity, though, between the way the fees have leapt at the top and the way they've risen at the bottom end. But overall, it is giving domestic cricket in this country a shot in the arm in terms of the players it can now attract to this competition.
2: And then on a wider view then, beyond the players, what sort of ambitions does the 100 have? Do they think that we'll get more fans through, more people invested in supporting the franchises and the teams around the country?
3: Yeah, a huge part of it is what they want to create is fandom. They really want fans to buy into the feel and the connection of the individual teams. You could argue that over 5 years of the 100 previously, teams were doing that. You'd go to down to Hampshire, where the Southern Brave play, and the ground would be clad in green. Well, their team strip has now changed this year. It's one of the many things that is different. Different names, different colour, team colours. I'm watching here the Sunrisers Leeds are in orange. Well, they won it as Northern Superchargers last year, so you got used to seeing these teams in purple. So it will take a bit of adjusting to the new names, to the new brands. But those who do have established brands, like My London, part of the Mumbai Indians family, they will very strongly go with that global brand that stretches across the SA20 in South Africa, across the ILT20 in the shape of My Emirates as well, and in the USA, the Major League Cricket also. So some brands have got that broad global feel to them, and they will very much hope that the fans can buy into that overall family feel.
2: So Alison Mitchell speaking to me a little while ago. Sunrisers Leeds Women's, they opened the new era with a dominant 7-wicket win over My London. The men's teams are in action right now. My London, they're going to be chasing 144 to win their opener against Sunrisers once they come back out from the interval. You can follow that on the website. And elsewhere, Ben Stokes has scored a century in his first match since announcing his international retirement. The former England captain finished unbeaten on 108 as Durham

0: beat Derbyshire by 5 wickets on the opening day of the One Day Cup. Now, finally to cycling on Sport Today, as middle of the night doping tests are under scrutiny at the Tour de France. Racing resumed after a rest day on Monday. There was an individual time trial on stage 16. Remco Evenepoel charged to victory to cut Tadej Pogacar's lead at the top of the general classification. So that is now just 28 seconds. Notably, though, Pogacar's main rival, Jonas Vingegaard, was absent from the start line, having crashed out on Sunday. He had been woken up at 2 a.m. local time before that day's racing to complete a doping test, while Pogacar had been asked to do the same at 5 a.m. Evenepoel said the practice was inhuman. BBC Sports cycling writer Matt Warrick has been looking into this story.
1: The quality of riders' sleep these days in the Tour de France is critical for performance. So as we all know, disturbed sleep can cause disturbed concentration. Vingegaard's crash was unusual, a simple right-hand turn a two-time Tour winner would usually take with ease. Riders have tested very frequently in and out of competition, and if you're in the yellow jersey or winning stages, you are whisked off as soon as you cross the finish line to give a sample. But being tested in the middle of the night is rare, and the International Testing Agency, who carry out the procedures, do need to get out of hours permission. No one is suggesting the sport's two best riders by far, Pogacar and Vingegaard, are doping, and other riders have been tested during the night in this race. But the ITA will test in the night if they think there is a good reason or a good detection window. What the reason is, we don't know, and they will want to remain unpredictable around those who could be cheating.
0: Well, the ITA has told BBC Sport it is conscious that nighttime testing may be disruptive to riders' rest and recovery. Due consideration has therefore been given to minimise as much as possible the impact testing activities have on riders. However, they add that the ITA, on behalf of the UCI, has the responsibility to ensure the effectiveness of the cycling anti-doping programme and the integrity of cycling races. Now, we will stay with cycling because the Commonwealth Games has thrown up an interesting situation for Matthew Richardson. He won 2 silvers and a bronze at the Paris Olympics for Australia. Afterwards, he switched his allegiance to Great Britain. That led to a lifetime ban from rejoining the Australian team. Having been born in the UK, he moved to Australia when he was 9 with his parents, and Ben Watts caught up with him ahead of the Games and began by asking him how the last couple of years have been since he switched.
2: Oh, absolutely. Yeah. It's been great. It's almost been 2 years now. It's absolutely flown by. That can only be a good thing. I've been really enjoying it. You know, I'll be competing against the country, the teammates that I was racing with last time. So it's going to be an interesting dynamic, but one that I'm really looking forward to.
3: I know at the time there was some disappointment from their side of things. Has time sort of healed old relationships?
2: Not much has changed. I obviously experienced the way they decided to handle it at the time, and obviously moved on as quickly as I could, try to block out all the negativity, all the noise, whether they feel the same way or don't feel the same way. It has zero effect on me and what I'm trying to achieve over here. The main thing that was important to me was that this side of the pond was happy, and that makes me happy.
3: And how happy are you with your results since the switch to GB?
2: Yeah, it's been great, and it only seems to be getting better so far. So I'm just kind of trying to ride the wave. There was obviously a part of me that hoped when I moved to achieve more success, and it's never a guarantee, but I'm obviously super, super glad and relieved in a way that the move has paid off. The results I've got, the speed I've achieved, you know, with the world record and things like that, it's been an incredible 2 years, and one that I can look back on in the future and go, yeah, that was the right move to make. My plan currently is to race team sprint here in sprint, but I'll be traveling from Japan. It's real nip and tuck on which events I can actually make. For example, if I was to race team sprint, I fly in on the day and would literally go straight to the velodrome and race. So whether or not that's the best thing to be doing physically, but there is theoretically time for me to race everything. I would absolutely love to, of course, especially team sprint, like having that sort of team camaraderie and all banding together trying to win. And I would have come straight off a race in Japan as well. It's going to be busy, but I love a challenge. So when I saw that I had time physically to actually race the Commonwealth Games, I was like, oh, that'll be exciting. But yeah, if I do race everything, the goal is to win everything.
0: That is Matthew Richardson speaking to Ben Watts ahead of the Commonwealth Games. They get underway on Friday with the action. There is the opening ceremony in Glasgow on Thursday, and on tomorrow's programme here on Wednesday on Sport Today on the BBC World Service, we will have a big look ahead to those Commonwealth Games, who to look out for and what action is ahead for us. But that is it for this edition of Sport Today. Thank you very much for listening, and we will see you again tomorrow. Bye for now.

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0: ABC News. Good morning, I'm Simon Lauder. The US president says a fortified nuclear-linked facility in Iran will soon be the target of military strikes. Here's North America correspondent Cayman Gock.
1: Donald Trump said the US military will target an underground facility known as Pickaxe Mountain pretty soon, claiming Iran cannot do anything about it. His comments come as US media reports Israeli intelligence believes thousands of uranium enrichment centrifuges have been moved to the site. The war between the US and Iran continues to escalate after a failed ceasefire. In the past 2 weeks, nearly 100 US service members have been injured and at least three have died from the war. The conflict continues well beyond the president's initial claim that it would last 6 weeks. Cayman Gock, ABC News, Washington.
0: And US Defense Secretary Pete Hegseth has told a Senate Appropriations Committee the country's war against Iran has cost more than $53 billion so far. He says that includes anticipated costs until the end of September. ASEAN foreign ministers will meet with US Secretary of State Marco Rubio after expressing concern over renewed fighting in the Middle East. Southeast Asia correspondent Tim Swanston reports.
2: This year's ASEAN foreign ministers' meetings take place in the shadow of renewed conflict in the Middle East. The effective closure of the Strait of Hormuz has deeply impacted Southeast Asian nations, which are heavily reliant on imported oil and gas. In a joint statement, ASEAN nations expressed serious concerns over the renewed conflict. Foreign ministers of ASEAN nations will meet today with US Secretary of State Marco Rubio. A meeting of foreign ministers of the Quad, Australia, India, Japan and the US is also expected.
0: Former Labor leader Bill Shorten says there's a national appetite for a discussion about a new tax on gas exports. The ALP's national conference gets underway in Adelaide tomorrow and the draft agenda includes a pledge relating to taxes on natural resources. Bill Shorten says he supports it.
3: I think the timing for a future gas tax, not one which rips up previous contracts, that would be sovereign risk, but I think in the future Aussies are saying, how is it fair that gas companies are making such a big profit and, you know, why don't they share more of it with the people? So I think probably the time is right to have that discussion.
0: The former Queensland Premier Peter Beattie says One Nation's recent surge in popularity has come about because the other parties have failed to understand what Australians need. The former Labor Premier, who overcame One Nation's rise in Queensland in the late 90s, predicts the party will make silly political mistakes and its momentum will fade. But Mr. Beattie says the major parties need to listen to voters better.
4: I never thought I'd ever see One Nation at the level of support that they have now. But that's because the major political parties are not performing and dealing with the issues that ordinary Australians are concerned about. When they start doing that, then One Nation support will dissipate and they will go through the normal self-destruct processes.
0: The head of several major Australian news organisations have spoken about the threat AI companies pose to journalism at a forum in Sydney. Ethan Ricks reports.
5: The ABC's annual Andrew Ollie Media Lecture often reckons with challenges confronting journalists, and this year artificial intelligence was top of mind. News Corp Australasia Executive Chair Michael Miller accused AI companies of stealing their intellectual property. ABC Managing Director Hugh Marks says the broadcaster is planning to increase its use of AI tools.
6: It's not necessarily going to reduce the number of jobs, but it should change jobs.
5: While Nine boss Matt Stratton says yesterday's move to axe 30 jobs from the Sydney Morning Herald and The Age had little to do with AI.
7: There's a lot of advertising revenue that's going offshore.
5: The federal government recently unveiled plans to strengthen copyright protections for media companies.
0: A Melbourne woman is taking legal action against a hospital in the city's west after it treated another person under her identity for months. A patient at Werribee Hospital was mistakenly admitted under the details of local resident Michelle Buckley, causing their medical histories to be combined. The woman, who was believed to have been homeless, later died, prompting police to wrongly notify Ms. Buckley's family. She was dead. Ms. Buckley says it was a traumatic ordeal.
8: My aunt had to go and stay with my cousins for a week or so because she was so upset. My parents had deceased a couple of years ago and she said she was just so devastated to hear that I'd passed away.
0: Mercy Hospital has apologised for the misidentification. This is ABC News.
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14: ABC Cricket Podcast time with your boys, Corb Middlemass and Ed Cowan, for your Monday in the middle of winter, but no shortage of talking points in the cricket world. Ed Cowan is in Sydney. Hello, Teddy.
3: Corby.
14: How are you?
3: Monday. You're looking very sharp.
14: Thank you. Got the crisp white shirt on today. And you've dubbed these cardigans. I don't think they are. It's a jacket.
3: We're both wearing cardigans. I've got a new cardigan on. I think you're sporting some kind of cardigan.
14: Jacket with a collar on it.
3: Call it what you will. How's your Bangladesh prep going?
14: Yes.
3: Big test series is looming. I'm a bit worried about you.
14: I did say a couple of weeks ago I'll filter in some stuff about the Bangladeshi players as we get a little closer and haven't done it at all yet. And we also are not doing it today. So you'll have to wait till next week. I promise.
3: Okay.
14: Next week. I've been keeping tabs on what's happening in the enthralling white ball series between Zimbabwe and Bangladesh, which is on at the moment. So. Shikaza Raza,
3: I'm a bit worried that this could be homework gate version 2.
14: Nah, we'll be right.
3: We're going to have to drop you for the test series.
14: We'll be ready to go. I did get some soul-crushing news during the week, though, that we're there. So we're going to be at the venue. I'm not calling it off tube or anything like that for the Bangladesh series. But we're side on in Darwin for the first test.
3: So
14: that's going to make it a little challenging. Cricket is a behind-the-bowler's-arm sport. That's where you like to be. But we'll see how we go from cow corner or deep square leg or wherever we're going to be.
3: If anyone is up to the challenge,
14: we'll
3: it's going to be you.
14: We'll see.
3: You're going to be just fine.
14: I've seen the weather. Tell you what, Teddy, I'll give you the hot tip. I'm looking forward to that. That's like
3: you better get your sun cream on. You're going to have beads of sweat down that little forehead of yours, don't you worry.
14: At least I might be able to help out with the sight screen with I'm glowing at the moment. I'm so opaque, so that'll be nice to be able to get a little bit of sun. But we'll see how we go. There feels like there's still a bit kicking around. First of all, hey, our condolences to the cricketing world on the passing of Sir Garfield Sobers, of course, aged 89, the man who Bradman dubbed the greatest cricketer of all time. So 93 tests between 1954 and 74, 8,000 runs at an average of 57. He also took over 230 test wickets. Held the record for the highest individual test score of 365 not out for 36 years. That's how long that record stood. On top of that, brilliant fieldsman, bowled both pace and spin, and was the first batter to hit six sixes in a single over in first-class cricket. So you can hear in the tributes and the way that people that watched him played and are familiar with

0: with his cricket and his story, just how much he meant to the sport and what a giant of the game he is.
1: Yeah, and I don't think Bradman was alone in that description. I think anyone of that era, anyone who played against him, and I remember having great conversations with John Inverarity about Sobers. Anyone that was in Cooee of Sir Garfield Sobers said, without doubt, the greatest cricketer of their generation. And you say, oh, he bowled pace and spin. He didn't just roll out, some Colin Miller medium paces and a couple of finger spinners. He bowled finger spin, he bowled unorthodox wrist spin and medium pace and batted and fielded the house down like, Ricky Ponting meets Jonty Rhodes. So it's one of those players that, people always kind of gravitate to in the history of the game. And if you haven't seen them play, you always think, couldn't have been as good as they all say. Mm. But I think this could be the exception to the rule. A sad loss, but a great innings at 89. So would have loved to have seen him play, would have loved to seen him play the modern game. Mm. Feels like he would have had some value for sure with all the strings to his bow. The original three-prong player, but in many respects he was probably a five-prong player. So sad, but all part of the tapestry of life. Sadly.
0: Yeah, and it's we're lucky enough where we are in the media centre. There's a lot made of his 250 that he scored for the rest of the world and the test match at the MCG in 72, which again sort of elicited another Bradman quote about it's probably the greatest exhibition of batting that we've ever seen in Australia. So I think if you got Don Bradman on board and the respect that he holds in the sport, I think that's pretty good company that he's pointing to someone else and saying, hey, that guy's pretty special. So, Vale, Sir Garfield Sobers, and obviously all the people that our thoughts with all the people that that his family and the people that knew him well. Some cricketing news from during the week. Naturally, a lot of it centres in the Northern Hemisphere, given the climate there at the moment. Northamptonshire saluting to win the T20 Blast. It's a record-equaling third title. So David Willey, at 36 years of age, the captain of this team. As they had a 14-run win over Hampshire. They beat Somerset earlier in the day in the semi-final. And obviously the reason we're bringing this up towards the top of the program is the fact that the team is coached by our very own Darren Lehman. So he leads another team to a bit of silverware. Nathan McSweeney and Chris Lynn, two of the Australians in the side. So Northamptonshire feels like they're a small little county, Teddy, that punch above their weight. And here they are winning it all in the T20 version. So well done to Buff and the entire organisation.
1: Yeah, a couple things to add here. I think the lesser financed counties, their opportunity is in these white ball programs. I remember, when I was lucky enough to play at Gloucester, Div 2 county team battling away in Div 2 championship cricket, but a force to be reckoned with in white ball cricket and, won a final, or in fact, consecutive finals. So there's always an opportunity for eyeballing the big counties in these tournaments, and sadly the T20 Blast is probably the last of four tournaments really over there now with the 100, and I got in trouble stack ranking in Australia over the summer, but I that's my feeling. It's now
0: you'd rather win tournament. The Blast than the one day thing, wouldn't you?
1: Maybe.
0: I know what you mean, though. It's the 100's obviously, got a bullet attached to it, and the county championship is still the traditional format of the game.
1: Yeah, but anyway, great. Yeah. I mean, with her and my second comment is more, there's been some talk this week of Justin Langer throwing his hat in the ring to coach England test team. And the name that you'd probably gravitate to if any other Australian was to do it is probably Darren Lehman, given his long association with county cricket over there and as a successful player and coach. So
0: I wanted to segue into that because he played it down as Buff does in the television coverage and said, look, I haven't had a phone call as yet, and then almost went along to say, I've seen the report by the Telegraph to say that, Langer's now the favourite and almost endorsed Justin Langer. And I say a lot of the reporting's kind of led that way, but given you know both guys and you know their styles, and we also have obviously done a forensic analysis of Bazball and what it looks like. What do they need more at the moment? Because fair to

0: say, two very different styles in the way that that Langer and Lehman would go about it from a coaching point of view.
1: Yeah, they are antithesis of each other in many respects. I mean, we spoke about this last week. It is very much a judgment call on what does this group need, and we kind of gravitated to, if you want the, hey, we've got great talent, but we need some discipline, we need some rigor, we need some structure, and a bit more grit, graft, determination, you're going to move into the Langer end of the spectrum. If you want something a little bit closer to Bazball, and Lehman was probably the original Bazballer, well before it had a name attached to it, and, you know, really believed his coaching philosophy was around you know, no strings attached attacking cricket, but with some cricket smarts. Mm. And so maybe it's just that cricket smart, you know, street brawler that, yeah, that needs to be brought back, and you could gravitate to someone like a Darren Lehman.
0: It's easy for me to say, I'll work with him. So, you know, you don't have to be twirling your moustache to think that, yeah, naturally you're going to lean a particular way, and you understand them, and you know, naturally we're lucky enough to work with a lot of good people, and you grow to like them and their, you know, their thoughts on the game. But I feel like if you were looking for that next evolution of Bazball as to, you know, what could move it along, maybe add some, as you said, Bazball with a few more brains and a bit of you know, cerebral nous, I feel like he'd be an excellent choice. But it, I mean, judging by his own words, it doesn't sound like they're headed in that direction. What do you make of Andy Flower, who we spoke about last week? He was seemingly the original favourite when it first came out. He's ruled himself out of the running, says he's not interested to coach England again. He's obviously got roles currently with RCB, and they're flying and the London Spirit. So the Telegraph have reported that Justin Langer is on the shortlist and the favourite. I know there's been some vision doing the rounds of when Langer spoke about it at a conference where he essentially said, oh, you know, my name was linked to England. That was never the case. And he sort of looked repulsed about the thought that he could ever possibly coach England. And then the other guys that are in the mix here. So Stephen Fleming, he said he'd give it some consideration. Richard Dawson is another name that's come up. And then Jonathan Trott, who feels like he's got the support of the English cricket media at the moment. So Kevin Peterson endorsed him, as did Matt Prior, two former teammates of Trott. On social media, he's currently a consultant with Ireland, having spent 4 years in charge of Afghanistan. So it feels interestingly placed, but I mean, all we're going off is the reporting of it at this stage, aren't we? That it sort of, if you believe the Telegraph reports, Justin Langer's their number one target.
1: Yeah, it's interesting just with that, played at Somerset for a long period of time, but, you know, that connection to English cricket is a harder sell. So it's going to be a very interesting decision. And I think, you know, Trott probably brings that Langer discipline more so than other candidates, and probably has that name. I think they're looking for a brand name here rather than, you know, Richard Dawson. It would be an odd choice, even, you know, a fantastic coach, and I've had exposure to that personally. But he obviously was part of the England camp when Brendan McCullum took over and effectively got sacked or not renewed. And so it would then be odd for him to leapfrog McCullum. McCullum's still doing the white ball team.
0: Yeah.
1: And so someone that McCullum had previously demoted effectively. So that dynamic, I think, probably is too hard to get your head around. I mean, Darren Lehman's wife is English.
0: Yep.
1: You know, so there's some connection there. The Trott name is interesting. He did great things, I think, with Afghanistan, but I don't know. Is he the type of personality this team needs? It's real. This is a fascinating watch.
0: Isn't it? Yeah. Imagine playing across formats, and you got McCullum leading you in T20 and 50 over cricket, and Justin Langer as your coach in the Red Bull version of the game. That'd be very different programs. It'd feel like you'd be walking into two completely different locker rooms, representing the same nation.
1: Which might be a good thing as well, you know, considering it is hard to translate between the different formats. But you watch them play their white ball series at the moment, and this is a white ball team brimming with confidence. Haven't done a major tournament for a while, but you know, every time before one of these major tournaments, we go, oh, geez, England, look at that team. They could blow this apart. So, yeah, I mean, time will tell. So I'm kind of sitting on the fence because I don't know enough, and there's no inside kind of insight. But I'm a curious bystander, that's for sure.
0: Justin Langer, obviously coached all formats for both WA and Australia. You could actually argue his better results come as a white ball coach as opposed to with the red ball version of the game, despite the fact that he was obviously more remembered for being a red ball cricketer.
1: The interesting thing with Justin Langer that's on my mind, obviously a very proud Australian, but a very proud person. Maybe his personal motivation is, 5 or 10% driven by proving a point that he is an excellent international coach and look at this and to provide another data point for that. So, I don't know.
0: You can imagine the media storylines around that too, that'd be red hot. The other thing is too, maybe he learns from the first experience. Maybe he goes, I'll refine my coaching journey, as I'm sure he's continuing to do all the time, and he's better, as we all are, all the time, in every single thing that we do to become a more complete in whatever profession that we're doing.
1: That is one thing you can guarantee with Justin Langer, is he is constantly learning. He is curious. He wants to be the best. Yeah. He has that. There's no ego around. This is the way it's going to happen forever. And so maybe, like most people who have had some setbacks, they come back better in their second act. And I mean, this would be some second act.
0: I think too that I could absolutely see him doing it. A lot of people saying, oh, but what about that vision, of him saying, he couldn't possibly coach England and his image, and he's got this image that he's all about, the Southern Cross and Australia and everything else. And I think that's completely authentic, which is actually why I think he'll do that. I think if you were less authentic and you felt like you had to keep up a particular image or a particular gimmick, you would think, oh, I can't do that because that I won't be able to market myself as this true blue Aussie and all the rest of it. I don't think he cares about anything like that. He's a professional cricket coach. He's really good at it. We see what he's obviously been able to do with Lucknow. I'm sure he wasn't particularly passionate about Lucknow before he picked them up and coached them in the IPL. And England have already said that they'll essentially allow whoever the coach is to be able to handle dual roles. So if he wants to keep coaching in the IPL and be the test coach, I think there's a way that the ECB will make it happen.
1: Yeah, I mean, the fact that his name is in the media and he's being effectively soft-sounded suggests that he's shown some agreement to wanting to be in the role.
0: Meanwhile, the Bazballers are winning. So they had a 2-1series win in their ODI series against India. So Jasprit Bumrah was ruled out again from the deciding game here with a left knee injury. So more injuries, unfortunately, for Jasprit, which has been an underwhelming 2026 for him, obviously having been the best bowler in the world for probably the 5 or 6 years before that. India won game one, England won game two in Cardiff. And then in game three, it's a high-scoring affair. 387 England posted on the back of Ben Duckett's 100. Jacob Bethell made 91, and he got one wicket, and that was Rohit Sharma, who had compiled 138 to that point in the run chase. Bethell was named man of the match. So he had two centurions, and for some reason, Jacob Bethell got that. India restricted to 360, if you can be restricted. 27-run win for England, so they claimed the series 2-1. And Joe Root was the man of the series.
1: Good update. And Joe Root, it's a good call out because he'd probably been struggling a little bit in ODI cricket in the lead up to this. And certainly this responded with the class that we all know has made him such a great player. Is it called Bazball in white ball cricket or is it just called white ball cricket?
0: That's a good question. Did you see the reports come out that Rohit Sharma is no longer in the long-term plans for India and that this could potentially be his final series? If it is, what a way just to say thanks very much. You can all kick rocks. 34th ODI 100 on the way out.
1: At Lord's, no less. Yeah. Cheers.
0: So I'm interested to see what happens on that front. We'll watch this space, as they say in the classics. I'm jumping all over the place here, but obviously the T20 finals day was the day before this, so it had its own clear air in the calendar. I understand why we don't do it, and it's actually a good thing why the Big Bash doesn't necessarily have a finals day, but I kind of dig it. Like, I like that it's this carnival atmosphere. I watched a bit of the early game for Northamptonshire the other night against Somerset, and then obviously the final and what followed was way too late, but play one semi in the morning, play the second semi after that, and then the two teams made under lights on the final, and you have three games of T20 cricket on the same day. Edgbaston was packed. Fun carnival atmosphere, not a bad way to get three games away and crown a champion.
1: Hell of a day out. Great fun to play in, great fun to be in the crowd. Edgbaston's always loud and a little bit chaotic. Yeah, I mean, there are commercial reasons why it doesn't happen in Australia, but it works in

0: the UK, and they haven't let go of it for a reason.
1: And it's a good thing we don't have it. So, like, people saying, "Oh, well, what do you mean? Why couldn't we do it here?" Well, you think, well, say Perth host one final, Sydney host another final. Not that we even have this final structure. And then you go to, you know, the final at Perth or whatever. You're missing out on 60,000 twice, plus, you know, 35 whatever they get for a Sydney final. So you're essentially, you know, even if you played it at the biggest stadium where you potentially have teams there out of market, you're going to miss out on a whole lot of gate receipts on the way through and huge TV audience having three games in prime time as opposed to one. So
0: yeah, all those commercially reasons. Makes very little sense. Very different in the UK where you can literally get your protractor out and, you know, 90% of the population live within 2.5 hours of Edgbaston. And if your team qualifies, you're on the train or the bus and having a day out.
1: More domestic cricket. Your Washington Freedom, unfortunately, falling short by one run at the Oakland Coliseum in the final up against the LA Knight Riders. So the Knight Riders made 164 and they restricted the Washington Freedom to 163, a run out of the very last ball. So unfortunately for Steve Smith and Ricky Ponting, the team captained by Smith and coached by Punter, unfortunately falling short against the Knight Riders. There were no Australians featuring there from the LA perspective. But for the Freedom, they had Ben Dorsius in the final, who picked up 3 wickets. Mitch Owen picked up 2. And unfortunately, all three guys, Owen, Smith and Dorsius, none of them made it to double digits.
0: Great to see the final being taken out of the Dallas Stadium, which is great, but actually to what is now becoming almost a home of cricket on that West Coast in the old Oakland A's stadium, which is great.
1: It's cool, isn't it?
0: Yeah, very cool. Did you see the cordon bold that Ben Dorsius took? That was pretty spectacular.
1: Yeah.
0: That was a highlight. And, like any game of cricket that comes down to the last ball or, you know, particularly a final is exciting, but I'm still trying to wrap my head around whether to get excited or not. You can tell from the tone of my voice.
1: Yeah,
0: I didn't tune into it.
1: No, well, the Freedom now they've made the final 3 straight years. Won one of them, lost 2. Mm-hmm. So unfortunately, but essentially the 4th year of the tournament, they've crowned 3 different champions. So good for the league. MI New York have won it twice. The 50-over cricket, so I know I'm jumping around all the headlines from the week here, but the World Cup format for 2027 was announced.
0: Yes.
1: So I'm keen to get your take on this. This is a tournament, it's World Cup all-encompassing, which is going to start October 4, and they're going to crown a champion on November 21. That's like a month and a half later, and you'd be thinking, gee, that's a long time. Well, this is what the format looks like. So it's 14 teams, technically. There's going
0: that's
1: to be
0: true.
1: A preliminary super series, which is essentially the 3 lowest-ranked qualifiers. So teams 12, 13, 14 are going to play a little round robin. They'll all play each other once. And at the end of that, the surviving team will then make it through to the last 12. So I think it's fair to say that's a little pre-tournament of 3 associate sort of minnow nations. And then we've got 12 teams that are properly going to compete for the World Cup. They're going to be split into 2 different pools of 6. But that is not where it ends, Teddy. After you've played the 5 teams in your group, then the top 7, hang on, 2 pools of 6, they're going to take 7. That's right. Top 3 in each group plus the best 4th-place team. So across either group, they're going to work out who the best 4th-place team is. They're going to go through to the Super 7 stage, and then they're playing another 6 games. You play every single team from that point on. Then there's a semi-final, then there's a final. So if you are to win the World Cup, the chances are you're going to have to win or at least participate in 13 different games. And if you come through the little pre-tournament, which is unlikely, it'll be as many as 15 games. That's a lot of cricket in a 50-over format, which feels like it's fading on the global stage, Teddy, to be played next spring for us over in South Africa.
0: Yeah, I hate it. Yep. I hate it for a whole range of reasons. And, you know, people are probably saying, what, you know, why? There is simply one reason here, and it has the little dollar sign. And so if you think about, from a commercial point of view, what are the main drivers of revenue for these World Cups is India versus Pakistan games, effectively. And so how can we maximise the eyeballs and almost guarantee that they'll play each other twice? So historically, if Pakistan is struggling, they play once, get knocked out, either quarter semis and finals, India obviously involved, and it still does well. But this effectively guarantees 2 games between those 2 teams.

0: So why don't I like it? And for the record, I'm obviously here, you know, saying I don't like it. But at the same time, what's the flow on of more money for the ICC? It tends to be more money to India. And so if there was a better way to distribute ICC proceeds a bit more evenly, particularly to the countries that would like to see be growing the game more effectively, then maybe I'd have a different view. But more ICC dollars is not really the distribution model that that really gets you going. So why don't I like it? Well, they said it was going to 14 teams. This is a little bit of a backhanded way of getting there. And so it's not really 14 teams. It's, as you described, it's 12. Mm. If you're an associate country who busts their gut for 3 years to make the World Cup and everything that goes with it, you then don't actually get the opportunity potentially to then play in the World Cup. I think it's too long to encourage attention span, as you rightly said, in a format that is probably the third most exciting the viewer to watch.
1: 13, do you want to watch the Aussies? Like, we love Australian cricket. No. 13 games in 50-over cricket over a 7-week period or whatever. Like, wake me up when we get to the Super Sevens. And you know exactly what's going to happen. There's no way Pakistan qualifies for the Super 7. Like, this whole thing's designed to get multiple India-Pakistan games. I can just see something happening where you think, we're stuck, we're lumped with this format, and the whole idea is to get multiple India-Pakistan games, and we don't even get it anyway. So,
0: but also in World Cups, you want some jeopardy.
1: Yeah.
0: You want, the history of Kenya making the semi-final or Afghanistan making a play. Mm. And so, generally, over the longer tournament, it's going to, and this is the purpose of why they're doing it, aggregates to the stronger teams, generally with bigger eyeballs. And so, it effectively guarantees India's semi-final place, where if you narrow it and say, okay, sure, we're going to start with 12, but we're then going very quickly to knockout 8 or 4, you're obviously taking commercial hits, but it's... I think it's a better product. So they're outweighing commercials and basically slapping the fan in the face and saying, you'll put up with it. Mm. We'll make off like bandits and the rest is history.
1: Like 12 becomes 7 becomes 4. So you're eliminating less than half the field at every single stage of the tournament.
0: Like it. And of course, this is kind of against growing the game and maybe... if you see the World T20 World Cup, there's 20 teams.
1: Yep.
0: And so it's kind of hard to reconcile. It's almost like, okay, the 50 overs, this is a cash cow.
1: Yeah.
0: Format's dying. We're just going to bleed it
1: of
0: all the money we possibly can and the growth of the games in T20 cricket.
1: Which I don't mind that as much, but I'm more so, if we're going to do that, can we just skip the bulldust at the start and let's go straight to the Super 7 stage. Like, you may as well have an 8-team tournament, play everyone once and let's get it on
0: the road. Have a 10-team tournament and go to 6 or
1: like
0: whatever
1: I can't imagine how mind-numbingly boring for the strong nations like, Australia and India and South Africa and everything else, how that initial group stage is going to be. We think all you got to do is finish in the top 3 and then none of those previous results carry over. So it's not as if... that in the past we've had other Super 6 tournaments where your group stage results count at the next stage. Basically, it starts from scratch. Just they're glorified pre-tournament games for the big nations, barring a disaster, and then it all begins again come the Super 7s. All right, just on women's cricket, there's a bit kicking around here. First of all, I mentioned the T20 tournament in the UK. The women's tournament was also won by the Blaze. So the Blaze won there, which is essentially the team representing the Midlands, the Northampton region. So that's huge for them that they win both the men's and the women's. Now, the Blaze beat Durham in the final, and Charlie Knott was actually player of the tournament. So nice to see an Aussie doing well there. Top wicket taker with 27 wickets at an average of 14 and had the third most runs for the tournament, averaging 40. So good news. Well done to Charlie Knott and her Blaze outfit. India were too good for England in the Seoul Women's Test, which was played at Lords, a 270-run victory. There was a lot made of the vision of Izzy Wong. Did you see solving the Rubik's Cube?
0: The Rubik's Cube.
1: celebrating when the team was 300 runs behind in the test. And
0: that was the only win that the English had.
1: And then tried to toss the shirt across the balcony, but that didn't end too well for her either. All right, let's get into some listener questions, because there's a whole lot we need to work our way through here. I just want to start with, this is from Ian, which is a bit of a segue into a topic which I know many of you have asked us to discuss. Hi, guys, love your podcast. I religiously listen every Tuesday morning while walking my dog. I don't expect you to discuss this on the podcast, but Corb's suspicions were correct about the women's captain. It just seemed weird and didn't add up. With all the personal stuff about Ash Gardner emerging in the media this week, it suddenly all makes sense. Anyway, in the end, the decision to have Soph worked well, and they were awesome at the World Cup, probably the best and most consistent they have played for a while. Keep up the good work. Thanks for the podcast. Cheers, Ian. So the Ash Gardner situation, which has obviously been reported by other outlets, by the way, was first reported by her ex-wife, who posted on social media, essentially alluding to the breakdown of their relationship and the fact that they've now separated, and insinuating that basically Ash Gardner had an affair with a member of the Australian cricket team. Just to clarify Ian's email, Cricket Australia have vehemently denied that the two things are overlapping, that Cricket Australia aren't publicly commenting on this, but have essentially said, this didn't have any bearing on the appointment of Sophie Molyneux as the captain of the team. I think I said back at the time that, maybe there's more to it. Are we waiting for the other shoe to drop, which is what Ian was mentioning there as part of his email. Just in the interest of full transparency, I wasn't aware of this particular story at the time when I was making those comments either, although plenty of people got in touch with me after to say, hey, maybe there's more to see here, so on and so forth.
0: Yeah, I mean, I see them as, I'll attack it separately. The Ash Gardner story, I'm not really that interested in commenting on. It's, it's a personal matter. As far as I know, nothing illegal has happened, and so people make their own life choices, and so be it. It does, and as it relates to the captaincy, I guess I'd naturally just gravitate to Soph Molyneux has evidently done a fantastic job, and this is a team that couldn't win a World Cup at several attempts. For whatever reason, she's been able to galvanise a team, and the team has come together and played their best cricket that they have in many years. So in many respects, I feel as though Cricket Australia have been vindicated, and it's kind of easy to retrace the dots behind that and create an alternate narrative. So I'm kind of less interested in both stories, but I can see, it's a genuine question. I'm not trying to disparage the question or the comment, because it, as I said, the breadcrumbs are kind of there, and people hoover them up, and they get to a different universe.
1: Is it a story? I mean, we spoke about this in our group chat.
0: I don't think it's a story. I don't love people prying on other people's personal. Who cares?
1: Yeah. So, I mean, we do it in other sports. You know, I cover the AFL strongly. You know, Lachie Neale had an episode at the start of the year, which was widely publicised. I think the nature
0: of scandal, the football codes they thrive on paper space. And
1: but you
0: guess
1: would say
0: what? That was paper space and talk time, and everyone has their. It's like the industrial complex of AFL gossip.
1: Nathan Lyons,
0: I'm like, who cares?
1: Nathan Lyons' split though was fair to say it was publicised and covered at the time.
0: Yeah. I'm not saying you can't mention it, but the airtime it gets.
1: But I think where we come at it from, I mean, there's a salacious element to it and all the rest of it. It's not really what we do here talking about cricket. But how does it impact the locker room? So I think that's the part that is of interest here as to what kind of impact that has.
0: Yeah.
1: And clearly that's what we talk about from a cricketing point of view. The other thing is, when you look at other sports and how this has arisen, I've spoken to a few AFLW programs. I know one club, at least in the competition, has a policy that when there's a power dynamic at play, that the players have to declare it. So that's one thing that should come forward and at least tell the coaches and the staff as to, hey, what's going on, and just to be aware that this is a dynamic in the locker room. That the other thing is, a lot of sporting bodies have any relationship between a staff and a player is off limits. I know there was a case in a men's program where they were dating a female staff member, and the female staff member had to leave her post at that particular club as a result of this relationship kicking off. So there are a lot of these for lack of a better term, rules that are in place, or at least guidelines when it comes to relationships in the dressing room. And, you know, are any of those things at play here, do you think, Teddy?
0: Yeah, I mean, you kind of describe them as guidelines, but they're still murky. So what is at play is the law. And so if, you know, and it does happen in professional sports teams, if someone was underage, for instance, I think that becomes an issue. I think if there's a power dynamic, if someone is the captain, for instance, I think that is a very different situation. And there's a different situation if the third, you know, if the current partner is also in the team and you know, that affects the locker room dynamic of if the partnership breaks down and then there's another partnership that forms for whatever reason. And so that becomes very tricky. There are guidelines, but yeah. I'm still guided by this is a workplace, and you're kind of guided by what is legal or not.
1: Is being the vice captain different to being the captain?
0: Oh, see, these are the grey areas that I'm not so sure I have an answer to be honest.
1: Does the vice captain?
0: My gut feeling is probably yes, but maybe not. I don't know.
1: In your experiences, does the vice captain have a role in picking teams, deciding who plays and who doesn't?
0: No, senior players generally get out. You know, there might be some, hey, what do you think? We're thinking about this.
1: Yeah. Cricket Australia haven't commented on this. I think they're hoping...
0: They will be nowhere near this.
1: I was about to say, do you think they will in the long run? And do you think they're obliged to as an organisation to say...
0: No.
1: Hey.
0: As the ultimate employer, I think at some stage they probably should, or at least internally. I don't think they need to discuss it externally, but I think... It's a good prompt for them as the employer to ensure that their employees are safe at all times.
1: Yeah. We're going to leave it there. I know a lot of people want to have more conversation around it about the water cooler. I don't really think there's much more for us to add on that front. Michael in WA sent this through. Has enough been made of the first Australia and New Zealand test in Perth starting on a Wednesday? I can already see headlines of a poorly attended first day.
0: To be honest, I hadn't got that far out in my own calendar, but it is interesting. Obviously, historically, tests try and start on a Thursday, or not historically necessarily, but in non-holiday periods, given the propensity now for tests to go 4 days, they're being scheduled Thursday, Friday, Saturday, Sunday. You know, you still get the ability for the corporates and the boxes, and then you get your Saturday, Sunday families. A Wednesday, I don't know. It's most likely going to be over by the weekend. I know that much.
1: Yeah. My cynical lens on all of this is it's great viewing on the East Coast. You know, you get home from work, you sit down, and essentially Wednesday night, Thursday night, Friday night, at that time of the year, it's prime time viewing. So there'll be people and eyeballs on the test, even if they're not necessarily, you know, bums on seats in the stands. Interestingly, the 9th of December feels early. Like, I'd have less of an issue with it if it started on a Wednesday, if it was like the 16th of December or something. Like, I think once you're within a week or two of Christmas, yeah, a lot of people are winding down anyway, but I think the 9th's a little early. There'll still be plenty of people with commitments. David says, is Ben Stokes another example of England eating its own? I saw Atherton and Hussain in commentary saying that captaincy ruins you.
0: I've never captained my country, but I think certain people thrive, and we've seen, you know, Steve Smith particularly, you know, when he's been captain. I think Pat Cummins has thrived. I think the certain types of personality, and maybe Steve Smith could argue the other case given everything that happened in Cape Town. Do you have a view?
1: No. I'll take their opinion completely on face value for what that is and their perspective on it.
0: And every team has a different role of the captain. Some are very on-field only. Some are very culture-focused off the field. Some are picking teams. Some are not. You know, it depends on the coach. It's just so many varieties and flavours there. It's kind of hard to comment.
1: I've got a few. I'm going to try and run through a few here because I'm falling way too far behind. Darnay says, like the mixed cricket chat in the early 70s, she played as part of an under-21s women and an under-19s men's combined game, and she caught Craig Sargent at cover. So there we go. It's happened before.
0: That's good feedback.
1: I like it. Samantha says...
0: You need to leave some time for these haikus as well.
1: Yeah, don't worry. I'm getting to that. I'm not a big haiku guy, as we're about to discover. In fact, my first bit of feedback to you, Teddy, was none of them rhyme, which I was kind of hoping that it was some like nice little sort of like an AFL banner or something, that there was some little poem or something attached to it, but not to be. I'd love to hear someone like Claire Polisak on your idea to not genderise umpiring. I remember during an Indian tour, Claire was the first woman to officiate a men's test as a fourth umpire, meaning she would have taken over if one of the field umpires was sick, from Samantha. Thanks, Samantha. We'll chat to Claire at some point, I'm sure. That's a good one for us to chase up in the summer months. PJ in the Adelaide Hills, love the podcast, by far my favourite cricket one. I want to ask about Adelaide losing two women's ODIs due to the rescheduling of the Champions Trophy tournament. There was to be two ODIs against New Zealand at Karen Rolton Oval on March 5 and 7, and they're now being played at Manukau and Junction. I'm upset I won't get to see the Aussie women this summer, and there's been no acknowledgement. Do you know how this has happened?
0: No, all I know is scheduling is bloody hard, and there'll always be winners and losers, and unfortunately Karen Rolton Oval is in the loser's bucket for the summer under this scenario.
1: Hugh says, can you shed any light on Johan Boyter's sacking? It seems from afar it was messy, but haven't seen any coverage of the issues. I think a lot of it was, I broke the story, Teddy, that Johan Boyter was sacked from Queensland cricket. I think a lot of it was essentially performance-based, that they felt like they should be going a little bit better than what they had been.
0: I do wonder, I mean, if anyone that follows Johan's socials, he's very focused on ultramarathons. You know, there's only so much gas that you can put into the system.
1: He missed games in terms of output to go and run some ultramarathons. Yeah.
0: Exactly. So I think that works if the team is firing and winning. But as soon as that doesn't happen and someone can point to, hey,
1: yeah,
0: I would have really loved to hit the day before the game, but you were off running 65 Ks and couldn't throw me balls. I don't know if that's fact, by the way. I'm just kind of playing this out in a fun, playful way. You can kind of see how that can play out pretty quickly, and momentum of the group moves against you.
1: It's Teddy's Teddy's version of "Don't at me" when he just says, "just point it out in a playful way." Just keep easy.
0: That's exactly right.
1: Shanksy says the tree at the Kent Ground in Canterbury, not Chelmsford, has died. It's not there anymore. Tragedy.
0: Yeah, maybe I said Chelmsford instead of Canterbury. It's both start with C. One's obviously in Essex, and one's in Kent. So that was a live podcast error that I apologise for. But more to the point, I didn't know the tree was dead.
1: There you go.
0: Sad.
1: I think I did remember hearing that somewhere. Only in the last handful of years.
0: Shows you how far out of the, I'm out of the game.
1: You need to get back over to the UK for an English summer.
0: Either that or I need to retire from this commentary game. I've always said, as soon as you start moving, you lose touch with the game a little bit.
1: Don't want to suggest that at all. People will be horrified to think that.
0: Maybe Shanksy thinks that. Maybe this is his nice way of saying,
1: not at all.
0: I think you're done, mate.
1: Shout out to Mark. Sent in research you'd done about the Bazball maths. In short, Bazball was not a boundary hitting revolution, but a dot ball suppression. They scored more often, but not differently. So thanks, Mark. Appreciate that. I'll get to more of these as we go, but I needed to save some space at the end because Ed called for some haikus, and I'm unfortunately here to tell you that we got some. We got plenty of haikus that have come through. I said to Teddy, look, you asked for it, you can read them. So,
0: you did that in disdain. The fact that you're disappointed that they can't rhyme says it all about your love for haikus. I think someone needs to...
1: I don't get it. I don't understand it. What's the appeal?
0: Look, we got more than I thought we would.
1: Yes.
0: Richard, I quite like this. Richard from Hawkesbury. Bazball, they call it. Are you not entertained, cuz? It's the vibe, you know. I think we need to, we also have to vote what's the best one. Are you not entertained, cuz?
1: My one thing, as an audio guy that works on the radio and podcasts and things like this, right, I understand that maybe they look cool written down. They sound stupid when you read them out, haikus. Like, they're designed to be read. They're not, as in, read in your head. They're not designed to be read out loud. So okay, keep going with that as the
0: count
1: backdrop.
0: The syllables of this one then, Corb. Nat in Melbourne. Champagne dream sparkle on a humble beer budget. Reality says no. Kylie, keep going.
1: Keep going.
0: Bazball promised much. Bold Stokes faded into dust. ECB says no. So, interestingly, something says no has been the highlight. You know, that's two of three, so that's popular. And Joel Turner, Maybe it's Joel Turner, Australian Idol modern day poets, beatboxing legend. Which I think this could be him. If it is, Joel, props to you. To describe Bazball in 17 syllables is very difficult. That's my favourite. That wins.
1: I love that. That's actually, that's got a little chuckle out of me. So that's very good. That's actually very good. Finished strong. I was a little unsure at the start, but I think we came home with the proverbial wet sail. Good hit out, Teddy. Enjoy your week. We'll get to more of your emails next week. I promise. I think I'm about a week behind now. So Roger, Adam, Jamie.

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0: So join me, Alicia Simmons.
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3: To Brian Rowe a little earlier about the Commonwealth Games, is the magic still there? I mean, I think it is to an extent, but it certainly looks different to what it once did. This year's edition's very different. It was to be held in Victoria. That fell over. Glasgow scooped up the rights. And what it meant was that some sports got the chop. Hockey was one of them, meaning our Tassie contingent at the Games was significantly lessened. Adam Clifford is our hockey guru. He wrote a great piece in the Mercury during the week about what it might mean for our next gen and for the sport of hockey in general. He joins me on the line now. Hello to you, Adam.
4: G'day. Good to be with you, Chris.
3: Good to have you. So we knew hockey was a no-show at this Comm Games, but I guess with the Games now upon us, we've been freshly reminded of that. What impact do you think it'll have on Australian and more specifically Tassie hockey that there's no Comm Games there this year?
4: Yeah, well, a few things. We've just had three Tasmanians selected in the Kookaburras World Cup side that starts on the 15th of August. So that's the first time ever we've had three Tasmanians in that World Cup side. So it would have been a great opportunity to have a

0: really strong contingent at the Commonwealth Games. But for a sport like hockey, the Commonwealth Games, while it's not the World Cup or the Olympics, they're the two major tournaments, it is a close third because of the public appeal that it generates and the opportunity for the sport to be visible. And that's really what we're going to be mourning as hockey fans over the coming couple of weeks.
1: Yeah, and it does come down to that that coverage piece, doesn't it? We were speaking earlier in the show about the TV ads pumping up the Commonwealth Games. We know it's sort of on free-to-air television in Australia. It's free to watch. The time zones aren't great this year, mind you, but it is there and it is such a visible thing. There's such talent coming through at the moment as well, as you mentioned, with the three Tasmanians. I know there's the World Cup and, of course, the Olympics coming up down the line. And the NOCOM games, how important is it that we don't waste a potential golden generation of Tassie players because we can't see them in action?
0: Yeah, it's massive. All about you can't be what you can't see, and that was the real opportunity. Josh Belts, Hayden Belts, Jack Welch walk down the street and not too many people know who they are outside of their the avid hockey fans, and it's a real missed opportunity in that sense. And I understand Eddie Ockenham was going to continue his Kookaburra's career and hopefully have a Victorian, a home Commonwealth Games as the swan song. So he could have been a flag bearer, really representing Tasmania on the world stage once again, and had the perfect sort of send-off. The Kookaburras have never not won the gold medal at the Comm Games since it was introduced in 1998, Chris. So a really distinguished record, but unfortunately missed out with that watered-down Comm Games that we're going to see this year.
1: That's a perfect segue into what I was about to ask. And you mentioned, you know, a home Comm Games with hockey involved would have seen Eddie Ockenden go around again, which might be a little scoop from you just quietly, but it's significant in the fact that it's a double blow, because not only was this Games meant to be right here in Australia, in Victoria specifically, an hour's flight away, it was then shunted around the world, and then hockey was dumped. So the compounding effect of losing this Games from Victoria is, that's a perfect example of it right there.
0: Yeah, massive. And if you want to scoop, I understand Eddie Ockenden's going to come out of retirement and play one more time for the Tassie Tigers in the Hockey One League later this year. So there's your little scoop. But no, it would have been massive. Ed, you know, massive Geelong Cats fan, potentially playing in Victoria. Thousands of Tasmanians flying over and seeing that opportunity would have been terrific. We know that junior development numbers here in Tasmania and in Victoria are leading the nation. There's been a massive upsurge with the Aurora Energy partnership here, making Hooked Into Hockey free for young kids. And so it would have been really that chance to really put that stuff on steroids.
1: And just before I let you go, Adam, the fear with these things is always that if you make cutbacks and you put a discounted version of something out there, and that discounted version works and people watch it and it is consumed, then sometimes what you lose doesn't end up coming back. Is there any fear that hockey doesn't make a return to the Comm Games, or do you think this is more of a one-off?
0: Oh, I think it's a massive wake-up call. I hope it's a one-off. Certainly our position in the Olympic Games is locked in for now, and it's got really strong support. But what they're going to be looking at, Chris, is actually reducing the number of teams, because there's a significant number of athletes that play for only one gold medal. So they're looking for the opportunity to have, you know, more medals played for, less athletes in the village in future iterations. But hockey has got a really strong international reputation for the Olympics and in the Commonwealth region as well. But we will see, I think, less teams played. It'll start the inevitable conversations, I think, in a decade or so around, is it indoor hockey the future of the Olympic Games and Comm Games? There's certainly mixed views about that. But, yeah, I think we're going to see less and less teams. But the Comm Games and the Olympics, what it does is the sport can't fund a strong enough broadcast. So those big events really do enable, more cameras, more commentary, better commentary, so that you can see it on your second screens. It's not the easiest sport to follow on your phone with a little ball and distant cameras or AI cameras. So those opportunities are to really leverage the best skill. You know, we're seeing it in the Soccer World Cup at the moment and the great storylines and the intricacies of Lionel Messi's, that was the opportunity that those major events also provide, that bigger production budget.
1: Yeah, no, it's a real watch going forward, and we hope that hockey can, live to fight another day in the Comm Games and go from strength to strength, because those that visibility piece is so important. Adam, we better let you go, but thanks so much for jumping on and running the ruler over it all for us.
0: Thanks for the opportunity, Chris. Take care.
1: Adam Clifford there, hockey guru, talking about the significance of hockey being left out of the Commonwealth Games this year due to that lessened version of the games being played in Glasgow. Cathy in Evandale says, no mention of FIH Pro League and Hockey Roos and Kookaburras, no Com Games, but that's a great tournament, which even played in Hobart. Let's not be so negative about no hockey in the Commonwealth Games. Yeah, it's a fair point. It's a fair point, Cathy. There are certainly other avenues for international hockey. The Pro League is certainly one of them, and we've had a really good taste of that here in Tassie in recent times. Thank you for your text on 0438 922 936.
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0: ABC News. Hello, I'm Simon Lauder. Two ships carrying Saudi Arabian oil appear to have been redirected after Yemen's Iran-aligned Houthis announced a blockade on the country's Red Sea routes. Jono Wakeley reports.
1: Saudi Arabia has been increasing oil exports via the Red Sea in response to Iran's closure of the Strait of Hormuz, so the Houthis' threat to block Saudi ships raises the prospect of more disruption to global markets. Saudi Arabia has vowed to respond with firmness and strength, but reports have now emerged that two tankers en route to Asia appear to be starting a costly diversion northwards via the Suez Canal, adding weeks onto their journeys. The Houthis have reportedly told shipping companies not to load or discharge cargo at Saudi Arabian ports, or they may be targeted. When asked about the new blockade against Saudi Arabia, US President Donald Trump said it hadn't yet happened, but if it did, Washington would take care of it.
0: Canada's Prime Minister says he and the US President have agreed to escalate trade discussions as a row over import tariffs heats up. Donald Trump signed executive orders this week imposing 50% tariffs on Canadian goods ranging from cement to hockey sticks. The White House says the measures are retaliation for what it calls discrimination against American cars, dairy and alcohol. Mark Carney says he's spoken to Donald Trump.
2: We agreed to intensify negotiations in the coming weeks. And the team and myself look forward to doing that. As always, Canadians, governments, business, labor will stand together to build Canada stronger and to have a trading relationship with our North American partners.
0: Back home in One Nation, leader Pauline Hanson is facing calls to quickly disclose who funded her recent trip to Europe. Senator Hanson travelled to the UK, appearing on a right-wing podcast and being spotted in Sicily holidaying with mining magnate Gina Rinehart. Senator Hanson says taxpayers did not pay for the trip. Federal Environment Minister Murray Watt says she needs to disclose who did fund it.
3: Senator Hanson does owe it to Australians to come clean about who has funded this luxury trip with Gina Rinehart in Sicily in the last couple of weeks. I don't know what the secret is here. I don't know why she isn't prepared to come clean.
0: Artificial intelligence company Firmus wants to use irrigation water to cool one of its proposed AI data centres in Tasmania. Ashley Barraclough reports.
4: Over the weekend, Firmus posted answers to frequently asked questions about its proposed AI factory in Wesley Vale in the state's northwest, and accidentally included an internal note saying Taswater did not have a connection to the site, so it planned to use rainwater and water from Tasmanian irrigation. In a statement, state-owned Tasmanian Irrigation said it had not provided an undertaking to Firmus, and its legislative framework meant it could only supply water for agricultural use and hydrogen production. Firmus told the ABC it has not yet made a formal request to Tasmanian Irrigation.
0: Fire investigators are trying to piece together what caused a double fatal house fire in Logan, south of Brisbane. Mark Rigby is there.
5: Police have guarded the property on Adelaide Street in Kingston overnight. The crime scene has been declared after a blaze ripped through the two-storey home about 3 o'clock yesterday afternoon. Officers made an emergency declaration as large plumes of smoke billowed into the air. That warning was revoked about 2 hours later. A man and a woman died at the scene. Four other people managed to escape unharmed. Police are urging anyone with information that could assist investigations to come forward. Mark Rigby, ABC News, Kingston.
0: Victoria's police minister has attacked the direction of Victorian Labor at a party meeting. Andy Yu reports.
6: Labor MPs gathered yesterday in Ballarat for a caucus conference to strategise the next 4 months leading up to the November state election. Two Labor sources have told the ABC Anthony Carbines interrupted a presentation by party headquarters to criticise Premier Jacinda Allen's office and the campaign team, fearing an election wipeout. Labor has been suffering in the polls and the Premier's leadership has been under pressure amid an ongoing scandal involving construction union, the CFMEU. Also at yesterday's Labor meeting, MPs were given stirring speeches from former Deputy Premier James Molino and former Premier Steve Brax.
0: The Northern Territory government has opened the door to private developments inside four national parks. The proposal would include semi-permanent accommodation in Litchfield and a campground near the Mataranka Hot Springs. Tourism experts are concerned it could make the parks less accessible to locals, and some operators hope they could raise the profile of tourism in the territory. ABC News.
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11: Yes, kia ora. Kia ora. Happy Monday and welcome everyone to Nijan Footy, the number one place for Pacifica footy news and stories in the rugby league and rugby union worlds. I was thinking of, how do you say hello in Spanish?
12: Oh, hola.
11: Hola?
12: It's definitely, was it? Oh, were you thinking goal? Like goal?
11: It was like hola, kia ora, all in one and goal, but Spain winning the World Cup. I thought I'd start with that one. The World Cup winners, champions of the world. Congratulations. If you are part Spanish, I heard Cook Islands, there's, you know, parts, people from Spain in there. But look, Nijan Footy Mondays, welcome everyone to our show today. Sammy, my Coey.
12: What a start, bro. That's a flying start. That's one of your best. That is one of your best.
11: What have we got for the show today?
12: Well, firstly, we have our English lessons after the show as well. But anyway, Nat, we have a big show planned. Yeah, congratulations to Spain. Did you have them in your picks or anything like that through the work stuff that you do?
11: Yeah. Those work competitions.
12: I
11: won it.
12: Did you win it?
11: Yeah,
12: you had Spain.
11: Guess what I won?
12: A feed.
11: Nothing.
12: Oh.
11: A thumbs up.
12: Oh. Mate, they don't do it like how they do it here in Nijan Footy. There's always something on the line, so that's pretty disappointing. But anyway, congratulations to Spain. But we've also got, obviously, NRL Round 20, Nations Championship and Nations Cup in the Rugby Union. The Fijian Drua, they're off to the big dance against the Waratahs. So we'll check in with Shelley Long with that news as
11: Women's
12: well.
11: Women's Fijian Drua team.
12: Yes,
11: yep.
12: Yes, as well as the NRLW news as well. And our guest for today, this is one that we pre-recorded and we said on Friday, you have to listen to this bloke speak because it is Joe Grimer. He is looking after all the pathways and talent identification over there in PNG to help set up a successful PNG Hunters and eventually PNG Chiefs team. So pretty amazing around the ins and outs that goes into setting up the PNG team, isn't it, T?
11: Yeah, well, with myself living here in Australia and Sydney, you get to, you know, you probably underestimate the resources that, you know, countries like Papua New Guinea don't have compared to what we have here. You know, Joey Grimer, I'm sure that he's having to deal with a number of different, you know, things to help create a great environment for the Papua New Guinea people. But I'm keen to hear all those stories.
12: Absolutely. Make sure you stick around for that. We have a big chat during the show with Joe Grimer from PNG.
13: Good on, everyone. My name's Cal Ito, and you're listening to Nijan Footy.
11: Round 20, Sammy. Not much. Usually every week we've got something to talk about.
12: Well, there's no other origin. Than the games. Yeah, there's no origin around. There's obviously a media circus always surrounding your standard teams, but we've already done that to death on Friday around the Jerome Luai stuff, but it is nice to probably talk a bit of footy.
11: About, yeah.
12: The on-field action.
11: Let's get some footy going here. Round 20, we mentioned the Broncos with their huge win over the Panthers last Thursday. Can they make a run home for the finals? What are your thoughts, Amy?
12: If Reece Walsh can perform like that consistently, they've got every chance. I'll give them a chance if Reece can do that, but it is a tough ask to be able to pretty much go undefeated from here on in.
11: Afford to lose one,
12: okay,
11: maybe two, but the for and against would have to, they'd have to get that for and against.
12: Yeah, okay.
11: But guess who else is on the same points as the Broncos?
12: Dogs.
11: The Tigers.
12: Oh, the Tigers.
11: Yes, the Tigers on the same points. So,

0: Well, I can't say the same for them after their performance against the Bulldogs, not scoring a single point. But the Dogs, they look not bad out there this week.
1: Yeah, in other games, the Sharks, they edge a win over the Newcastle Knights, 20 points to 18. Look, a battle in that whenever those teams in the top eight play each other, I reckon we got to get a good sense of the quality of our game and a bit of a sneak peek into finals footy. But the Sharks, they did edge this one, 20 points, 18, only two points the difference. KP, Kalen Ponga, he missed.
0: Goal kicking again.
1: Three kicks he missed. Greg Marju, he scored two tries. But for the Sharkies, Will Kennedy, the Tongan fisherman, Sione Katoa, and Ronaldo Mulitalo, they all scored tries for the Sharks.
0: I saw the Tongan fisherman. He got his try yeah. celebration correct this time around. The bow and arrow.
1: He didn't have the bow coming flinging back in his face.
0: He let the arrow go. Nice work,
1: my
0: friend.
1: You could see when he scored too.
0: He was happy.
1: He meant to do it. But in other games, the Raiders, they stay in the hunt for a top eight finish with an important win against the Rabbitohs, 34 points to 24. KO Weeks was on fire. He scored a double. The Bulldogs, they kept the West Tigers scoreless in their match. I know that you picked them for as your smoky, the West Tigers.
0: No, for the women's game. For Sullers game.
1: Okay, well, lucky you didn't get this one either. So the Bulldogs won 32 points to zero. And the opening try to our good friend, the Fijian flyer, Jethro Rinakama. And I just want to give a quick shout out to the Tongan veteran, Felice Kalfusi. He's also scored a try, got off the nudie, scoring a try for the Dolphins in their victory
0: over the
1: Cowboys. But look, their response, the Dolphins, from last week's performance, losing 66 points to nil against the Sharks, and then they go and play a pretty informed Cowboys team. Dolphins winning this one, 36 points to 16. On one of the shows, Kurt Donohue, the Fijian international, he got interviewed and the question was asked, I only mentioned this because we spoke about it on Friday, so I was like, did you just flush last week's performance against the Sharks, the 66 points to nil? And he goes, nah, the next morning they addressed it, they got into the video, they watched it, and then they had to learn from it and then move forward. And I believe that week going into a Cowboys game, it's a good turnaround.
0: I'd love to have been
1: 16.
0: A fly on the wall in that review with the team meeting, just the you know, but just more like player cam, watching the reactions, like knowing at certain point in that game where you've gone, oh no, this is my mistake coming
1: up. Have you ever been in those meetings where you know you're after a big loss and you know that you've made a couple big mistakes, and there's like if the guy that's playing the video on the screen, yes. they've got the list of plays,
0: yes.
1: and you just see like your name there, you're like, oh bro, that's my play, that's the one where I didn't make the tackle, or that's the one where I dropped the ball, and you're just waiting for it to come. As soon as it goes, you just put your head
0: that's
1: down.
0: That's your playlist, because you can see, like, for those who don't know, in a team review, so, like, sometimes you can see the playlist on the clips that are coming up because they get cut, and then you can see S. Wykes missed tackle, S. Wykes knock on, or something like that. Yeah. You're going, oh.
1: And they're just making their way through, and you just know yours is coming up. But
0: and
1: how sickening is that?
0: Do you know what's worst after that? Is when they read the team out for the week that's coming up, and you've just been highlighted like that, and then your name's not on the team list. You've been dropped out of the team, and you're going, oh, my goodness.
1: And it was a tactic from the coach saying, if I show this, then I don't have to pick him, and I'll just
0: justifies his decision. But anyway, good to see that the Dolphins turned it around.
1: Yeah, it's good to talk some footy. Round 20 this week, we have round 21, and we will talk more about that on Friday. Remember, you can hear every NRL game live on ABC Radio Australia, and I know we've got a bit of rugby union to get through, Sammy, so let's kick us off.
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0: Yes, you are listening to Nisian Footy with myself, Sammy Wykes, and Tinet, our art owner, and we've just wrapped up rugby league, and we're moving on to rugby union. The Nations Cup and the Nations Championships unfolded over the weekend, and we'll start with the big one, Fiji versus Scotland. Scotland winning this one 33 points to 17. Over 50,000 people at Murrayfield in Scotland, like amazing scenes, you know, considering that was a Fiji home game.
1: I was just thinking when you mentioned that Fiji get the ticket sales.
0: Yeah, they do. So that's all them. Good. So all
1: that's
0: of
1: a
0: these,
1: win. That's a
0: that's
1: win.
0: A huge win. And you think about like the ticket sales, it's going to go into

0: to their own stadium in Fiji. That's where it's headed. So this, hopefully in the next 10 years' time, we get to see these games played on Fiji soil.
1: In regards to the performance, Fiji do a lot better this weekend?
0: Yeah, much improved performance this week. I know they didn't get the win, but I think compared to last week, the turnaround, the attitude shift, the intent on how they wanted to play, big, big difference. And they were the better team right up until about the 60th minute. And I was really impressed with Fiji's line speed in defence. Some of the shots that they were putting on, they were absolutely rocking the Scottish players. And I was also very impressed around their set piece. That improved a lot, especially their more defence. They had to defend that a fair few times against Scotland and held them out. Celestino Ravutamanda's try was special, just on the edge, finds a bit of space, like he's playing in the backyard, little grabber kick for himself, gets the regather and scores. So they got out to a pretty good lead. I thought what let them down is probably what's let down all of our Pacific Island teams is discipline.
1: Discipline.
0: Yeah, man. It's offside penalties. But offside penalties for all of our Pacific Island teams is an issue.
1: Is that one where if they just take a couple steps back?
0: Half a step.
1: And half it's a more, step. Would that be under fatigue? Or is it more awareness? Is it attention to detail?
0: I reckon it's a mix of all of that. Like it's up here understanding, yes, if you're tired, okay, that's okay. But when you make the tackle and stand back up, it's a conscious effort to know that your automatic reaction is to take an extra step.
1: In saying that, does that mean when the coach is coaching the team, trying to create habits of like, how do you recognize that you're onside first thing as you make the tackle or when there's a tackle being made? So, you know, look for the ref or, you know, what's the sign there to create that habit?
0: Yeah, I reckon during training, you have to be hard on it at training because when the ruck speed is so quick at training because sometimes it's not full noise, and you can fall into the trap of just not getting back onside quick enough. Or you're offside because the ball's already gone. So
1: and there's no ref holding
0: there's
1: you accountable
0: no ref,
1: at training.
0: Yeah. So like either get the referees in there or someone to ref, you know, your scrimmages and really be hard on blowing penalties if you're offside at training. And make those habits, you know, around go for a lap, push-ups or something different. So they're consciously aware of that. So they needed to improve that. They gave away yellow card as well, so that's when the turning point started to happen. But I really believe that the turning point was a big mistake from the referee. I don't like to go off at the referees.
1: Oh, you're going the referee route.
0: I'm going the referee this time. You know, so the penalty at the breakdown when Fiji was in front, in rugby, if I make the tackle and I fall to ground with you, or like if I make the tackle and I want to jackal the ball, I have to release.
1: Get on my feet.
0: Yeah, get on your feet. And if I'm on my feet, I've got to let my arms show that I've released the tackler so he's gone there and then I can have a crack at the ball.
1: Yep.
0: So a Fijian player chop tackled one of the Scottish players. The next man in from the inside came straight over the ball. Should have been a penalty to Fiji. But he gave the penalty to Scotland and said the tackler didn't release. And I'm like going at home. He didn't make the tackle. His hand might have been on him, but he did not make the tackle. That should have been Fiji's penalty with a line out, you know, on the other end attacking. Instead, Scotland got the penalty. They line out. They scored two phases later, and that's when the wheels started
1: momentum.
0: To fall off.
1: No challenge at rugby union?
0: No challenge. I think that comes down to the captaincy as well around, you know, making sure that, like, ref, can you have a look at that again?
1: If he does, can the ref say
0: it slows it down enough for the replay? Then potentially for our TMO, change it. But I thought that was again, you're always going to be, you know, on the end of a 50-50 call with the ref. But I just feel like that was a massive moment in the game that changed momentum.
1: How long and what was the score?
0: Fiji were up. I can't remember what the actual score was, but it was just before. It was after halftime. So like they could have continued on with scoring points because they were on the front foot. It wasn't meant to be, but I think just from a point of view around, they turned things around from a massive loss against England. Very well done. But let's go to the Nations Cup. Samoa versus Romania. Absolute heartbreak for Samoa, losing after the bell, 38 points to 37. And it looked like Samoa was sailing home after Miracle Failangi's try when that gave them a 31-14 lead with 20 minutes to go. But what Romania were really good at, every time they got into the A zone to attack, they came away with points. As the pressure piled on, Samoa again gave penalties away and they still held on. But I thought even with the comeback for Romania, 90 seconds to go. Samoa kicks a penalty goal. They go up 37 points to 33. Kickoff about to happen. 60 seconds to go on the clock. They get a penalty. Samoa gets a penalty from the kickoff and they're starting to wind down. So it's about 45 seconds left on the clock. They choose to go to a line out to kick it out. And I just thought that was the wrong option. Mm. The reason why I say that, like in rugby, what you try and do, if you've got 45 seconds on the clock, and even if you're 22 meters out from your goal line, you either take the tap or take the scrum. The less of the 50-50 contest.
1: Whereas you've got the ball, more of a chance of the ball staying in your hands.
0: And then you just wind down the clock from there. You can play either side of the ruck and you wind it down.
1: But instead they go to the line out. And then Romania, let me guess, get it back.
0: They still don't get it back. It was scrappy though. So even though they got it back, Samoa possession, they go to ground. Boom, Romanian players straight over the ball. Penalty.
1: Oh.
0: And so 80th minute, they kick down there more. They get a penalty a few phases later. They score 2 minutes after the bell to steal the win over Samoa. So absolutely devastated for our Manu Samoa boys. So they'll be disappointed with not taking the chocolates for that game. And then in the other game, Tonga versus Portugal. Tonga went down 32 points to 28. Look, two yellow cards back-to-back for Tonga. It was just those repeat infringements that really hurt the Tongan side. I thought Portugal were really good at their line speed, chopping the big Tongans, and they were really good at speeding up the play. So every time Romania got a penalty, quick tap, they were off. So for Tonga, it's again, I think the fitness levels, cohesion, more time together, that will improve their performances. They've got the right framework. They just need to be better at their execution and not giving away too many penalties. So that's Test 40 done for a little bit.
1: Okay, so no more games.
0: There's the All Blacks will be playing the Japan, so they'll move into like the South African Test Series. I think Australia's got Japan at some point, but I need to check. I'll have that information for you on Friday.
1: Speaking of the All Blacks, how good did Adi go on the weekend?
0: Oh, mate, they're special. Humming, eh? They are humming at the moment, the ABs.
1: When I was watching that, I was thinking, I was going to ask you the question, what are your thoughts on them preparing for next year's World Cup?
0: I think they're in a good spot. And what will give us a better indication if they are in a good spot is how they go in this South African tour. They've got four tests over there, I believe. And I think they are, I think even Dave Rennie said it, that he wants to bring back that hard-nosed All Blacks
1: character. I like it. We'll park that one. We'll speak more about it in either Friday or future Nijin Footy shows. But let's head over to Shelley Long to cover all things women's, Super Rugby and NRLW.
2: The Long Story Short with Shelley Long.
1: Yes, joining us on this beautiful Monday is Shelley Long, our PNG Orchid star. Shelley, let's go straight to Super Rugby and give us the good news.
3: Yes, the great news is that the Fijian Drua are now into the grand final. They will play a home grand final too this coming weekend, which is super exciting for them. Unfortunately, though, the Western Force weren't able to hold out the Waratahs on the weekend with a 33-22 point game in that. The first half, the Waratahs were just too good for them, 26 points to nil. The Western Force ended up coming back in the second half. However, it wasn't enough. For me, Bulecki was outstanding, though. She has been one to watch throughout the last couple of seasons. But for me, it was when the ball went up into the air, she competed for it and she managed to get a run away with it and score her own try in that semi-final.
0: Yeah, the Waratahs will meet the Drua in the grand final. The best thing about this, it will be in Fiji as well. So looking forward to that at Churchill Park in Lautoka. My pump-up speech for Sarah Nagama mustn't have worked because just some honest words around, mate, just get the job done.
1: Yes,
0: get
1: Sarah,
0: it done.
1: Sarah playing for the Western Force
0: in the lock. Seen, no reply, but that's all good. But I think, you know, Shell, that's this will be, I want to say it's like maybe the fourth time now that the Drua will be playing the Tars in a grand final match. So there's a really good rivalry here. And for the Drua, man, they were dominant from start to finish, 31 points to 5. I thought Naisewa, their loose head prop, was outstanding. Goro, their 10. Atelete Buna, their winger. But they were dominant from start to finish, weren't they, Shell?
3: Yeah, they were. And I think they've just really tightened up their defence, which is something that we've touched on over the last couple of weeks, was around that loose ruck area. But for them, a lot of the tries that they've been scored on is around the edges now. So I think that's something that they can really be impressed with. Lomani, for me, was someone who stood out. And I think going into that grand final will be another name to watch out for in there. With the Waratahs, they did play a great semi-final, but I think moving forward, the Drua and how they've continued to improve each game will definitely come out firing in front of their home crowd.
0: The best thing about the Drua at the moment, what I'm like, is they're really confident in the way that they're playing. They don't, there's been times when you've watched them play and you think, oh, like, do they know what they're doing? It's sort of like hot potato style of footy, but there's real clear and concise a way that they know that they want to play, and their confidence comes from their defence, what you're saying, not over committing to the breakdown. Really good width in the defence, and sometimes where the space is, you're right, Shil, is just on the edges, not through the middle. So they've really tightened that up well. So they're going to need it against the Waratahs. So hopefully they fill the hill at Churchill Park and they can lift the trophy this weekend against the Tars. So we will be looking forward to that one. But we will shift over to NRLW. Some big scores there this weekend, or last weekend, sorry.
1: Yes, the Roosters, they got over the Raiders, 22 points to 18, a very close one. But what I want to talk about, Shelley, in the NRLW is a Tongan international, Lavinia Dauhalaliku, who played for the Warriors and played her old club. Talk us through that one, Shel.
3: Yes, unfortunately for the Cowboys, it is their third loss of the season, 3 from 3, unfortunately, going down 42 points to 4. It was a tough game to watch, and I think for the Cowboys, it would be a tough game to play. But for the Warriors, their signings have been incredible. And I think when you look at the likes of Lavinia scoring 4 tries in that game, a lot of them were just hard barge overs as well on the outside. So the Cowboys will need to reassess. The Warriors, however, are bounced back after taking a loss to a really great win, and I think that'll give them some confidence.
1: Looking at the other games, which one are you most surprised about?
3: For me, it would have to be the Brisbane Broncos beating the West Tigers 40 points to 12. I think the West Tigers came out of the gates really well, but I think in terms of that game, originally it was 6-0. And then for a final score of 40 points to 12, I think they probably need to tighten up a few things there. But they're doing really well considering they did have, over the last couple of seasons, a lot of losses to their name. So
0: did you see Salah's try?
1: Nah, talk us through it.
0: Oh, man, she hit this line upright. You know she's short, so, like, she was, like, full-on standing upright, but still very short. But I think it was
1: wow.
0: A left.
1: Wow.
0: No, because the way it looked, because the person that, I don't know who was trying to defend her, like, it was a full-on fend straight to the chest and, like standing upright, bang, gets her away. It would have been about, well, how far out do you reckon, Shelley? About 30 metres?

0: The way she fended off that the inside defender, it was awesome because she was so much taller than her. Like, boom, get off me. And those legs were going. So I thought, man, she would have been stoked with that one, but obviously disappointed with the result.
1: I feel like Tigers is our, well, is Nijin Footy's favourite NRLW team.
0: Anyone that's a host on the show that's represented
1: team. Oh,
0: sorry,
1: Cowboys.
0: When you were playing, Shelley, the Cowboys, that was our team too, but because you're not playing yet, nah, Cowboys no good to me until you get in there.
1: Another big score there. Newcastle Knights versus the Dragons, 38 points to nil. How good are the Knights going so far? You've been impressed with the way they've been playing their footy.
2: Oh, I have been really impressed with how the Knights are playing their footy. I think they've had some injuries there. They've also had some change in positions with some suspensions, and they still managed to show up. And to leave a team at 0 points is really standing your mark in the competition. And for them to do that repeatedly is really good. But Yasmin Meeks ended up suffering a knee injury, so she does go for scans. It'll be interesting to find out what's going on with her. She is a key player to them and definitely a great leader as well. So we wish her all the best and hopefully it's nothing too serious.
1: Oh, I hope so. She's one of their enforcers.
0: She's a leader for that team.
1: Yeah, and they whenever she's playing well, they are usually pretty successful. They only had that one loss against the Roosters, but that was only by 2 points as well. So Knights are a threat in this competition. Before we leave, Shell, is there anything that you wanted to cover? NRLW, Super Rugby, anything?
2: Oh, actually, sorry. Games for this weekend to keep an eye out will definitely be this Sunday. The Broncos do come up against the Knights, so that will be one to watch out for. It is a Brisbane home ground advantage. So if you're there, be sure to go on down.
1: Beautiful. And just finally, who you got in the Super W final?
2: Oh, the Drua for sure.
0: Yeah, for sure. Sure thing. Sure thing. Absolutely. They were my lock-in for last week. And Tigers, the Smokey didn't come off. But anyway, we'll go again this week.
1: Oh,
0: Shelley.
1: What? Jeez, no good.
0: All good. Shelley, appreciate your work. We'll check in again next week with you.
2: Thanks, guys. Talk to you then.
3: Talofa Lava, my name is Annalisa Seal, and you're listening to Nijin Footy.
0: All right, T, joining us today is a special guest, a man doing incredible work in Papua New Guinea. He's helping build the pathways that are shaping the future of the PNG Hunters and, of course, the PNG Chiefs when they come into the NRL. He's

0: And yeah, really, really excited to give your listeners an update as to where we're heading and what's been done in the last couple of years.
1: Yeah, we can't wait to hear what's happening and some of the things that have blown your mind since going over there. But I know that you're looking after the pathway systems, you know, part of talent identification. But what is exactly your role? What does it entail?
0: So I'm employed by the PNG RFL, and my main role is to establish pathways, create pathways, and bring them to a standard that eventually we can move in to a tier one country or a tier one academy, if you like. Currently, PNG, similar to Cook Islands and Fiji, we're a tier two. And for us to aspire to become tier one nations, certainly at that senior level, it starts from what I believe in our academy and our development programs for our young men and women of Papua New Guinea. So to unpack it, or unpack the last 2 or 3 years, we initially concentrated a program that would be ordinarily a development-based fundamental skill program in current Australian NRL programs.

0: years ago. What was your initial thoughts when it kicked off? You know, what were you most impressed with?
1: I think the thing that I was most impressed with, T, is that introducing a program and having the standards that we need to become that nation that we want to become in rugby, in terms of rugby league. What makes me proud, T, is that for the first time in our program, first time young men and women have experienced the level of education, the level of discipline that they wouldn't ordinarily have received perhaps at their school or even in their environments at home. And what gives me great pleasure, and if you ask me what does success look like, our academy, no school, no academy. It's simple. It's cut and dry. And last year, because rugby league is such a powerful tool or vehicle, using rugby league as a vehicle, we had 18 young boys go back to school in an attempt to try and make our academy programs, because you wouldn't be eligible or available for selection if you're not at a compliant PNG RFL affiliated school. And let me be honest, it's not really about the rugby league. We have over 800,000 young men and women playing rugby league under the age of 18 in Papua New Guinea. So to find players of certain speed, skill, size, shape, and the savvy or the smarts, they're in abundance. Mm. What our program really narrowly focuses on is the technical, the tactical, but the discipline areas. And we make no apologies for having that hard line that if you do turn up late, if you don't wear your uniform, if you wear your cap backwards, if you don't show respect, you'll be removed from the program and you won't have a second chance. And this is explained to them, again, something that is new

0: of actions and the consequences of decisions, we're going to make them better role models for their community, villages and regions. We're going to make them better husbands, better fathers and better employees, because they know what the consequences are when you're not wearing a uniform or not turning up to work on time.
1: Yeah, it's great.
2: That's awesome, mate. It's a real holistic approach, isn't it? You got to, in order to get a high performing athlete, you need a high performing person first around those simple habits of what you've explained.
0: You're exactly right. And going on that high performance, in New South Wales Rugby League for about 5 or 6 years, there was a number of tests when I was in charge of the Parramatta Pathways. There were a number of tests that New South Wales Rugby League's encouraged all the NRL junior development and elite clubs to do. It's called the SPARK testing: speed, power, agility, reaction and quickness. We've done those testing over the past 3 years twice a year with our young men and women at all our ages. And the data shows that the Papua New Guinean boys and girls are fitter, faster and stronger on the same tests. However, where we are a considerable distance behind Tier 1 countries is the technical and the tactical and the discipline areas. And the main focus of our academy program is to reduce the skill gap in the difference between Papua New Guinea and, say, for example, Australian boys and girls. For example, if I may, an non-elite player in Australia receives 137 hours of structured training and game play, because most of our boys and girls play rugby league at school and on the weekend. So they're doing 3 or 4 training sessions and playing 2 full games, one perhaps on a Thursday during a school competition and one on a weekend. In Papua New Guinea, we don't have the system where we have school and rugby league on the weekend with a club. Their school is their club, so there's only one competition. Because of lack of resources, staff, they only receive 22 hours per year of practice and gameplay. So it's a deficit of 120 hours every year. So over 5 years, we are 500 hours behind our counterparts in Australia, New Zealand and the UK. And what exacerbates that is that people feel that, or have this impression that Papua New Guineans are born out of their mother's womb with a rugby league in their hand. Yes, they love rugby league, but they don't start playing rugby league to a organised, sanctioned, refereed, officiated level to the age of 15, where Papua New Guinea's counterparts in Australia, New Zealand and UK start around 5. So we're losing 9 years of fundamental development, and then the skill gap of about 120 hours per year from the age of 15 to 20. 3 years I've been fortunate enough to coach the junior Kumuls, and the last 8 minutes of every game we've been in front. And that probably shows how important it is to start rugby league at a grassroots level, at a 5 or 6, opposed to a 15, 16. And the issues around resources, we don't play 30-minute halves in Papua New Guinea because of the lack of grounds. We're playing 10 and 12-minute halves to accommodate the large amount of teams to play on a weekend, because there's only 1 or 2 fields available, and we need to get 30 or 40 schools or teams through that a program on a Saturday and Sunday.
1: Yeah, there's so many obstacles when that we're probably not aware of, about the training facilities, the fields, sideline referees, all the officials. And I know it seems like the PNG kids are very athletic and reach their measures, but when it comes to providing these opportunities to play more footy or train more hours throughout the year, and you think back of your junior coaching career with the Parramatta Eels, and a lot of those kids got to play so much footy where their growth, they got to develop a lot faster than most other kids that hadn't played much footy. But within the program, is there a space to close the gap in helping create more officials and referees and coaches so that it is long lasting, it is And it grows

0: play more?
1: Yeah, that's a really good question. The answer to that is yes. Not only my role over there to establish pathways and academies and build or reduce that development gap we were talking about before, we've got a number of managers and stakeholders in Papua New Guinea who are growing the officiation of referees in education. They're actually educators that are upskilling coaches and sideline officials and touch judges, even to the point of team managers understanding my sideline, the platform that we use to enter information on, so the bona fide of that information is true and correct and accurate. So there is a lot of training, education, and information being passed out all over Papua New Guinea, see, because it's no good having an excellent development pathway program if you don't have the capabilities of the staff to run it, and the officials to officiate it, because then it becomes the status quo, and then you all this work we're doing, we're undoing. So it's an all-focus process.
2: Joey, one of the other challenges that you said to me when we crossed paths last year when I was over in PNG for that Pacific Sports Show, I know you've got your skill development stuff and your resources, but just the simple thing of having a birth certificate so you can actually travel or play in the under-18s. Like you're telling me that the players, like for their birthdays, it's like how many Christmases have you had? And then that's how you're saying that's the age of what they would sort of know, what they remember. Like, how have you managed to sort those issues out? Because there's going to be a time where they're going to need to travel or they're going to need to play in these development games where it's under-16s or 18s. Like, how's that going?
1: So it's a bit of an anomaly that in Australia, we have over 80% of the people that live on the east coast of Australia. In Papua New Guinea, 82% of the people live in regional, rural, or jungle areas. So they actually, it's the exact opposite. And to go to a hospital or clinic or somewhere where you just can't get a birth, they don't have a birth, deaths, and marriages where you get a birth certificate. So there are a lot of people that don't have that opportunity, not through neglect or not wanting to do it, just because it's so challenging to obtain some form of official documentation. So that's something that we're dealing with. And last year, we introduced a program that everyone that comes into the national youth competition under 19s must have four things. So they must have a national identity card. They must have a birth certificate. They need to have a photo of their bio data page, or they need to have some sort of document that says when they're a baby, they have what's called a blue book, and they take it to the clinic and they weigh you, and it's got dates and times. So that would suggest the name when the person was born. Now, sometimes genuinely, people do have this, but through whatever it is moving, it may get displaced and lost. And to get an NIND can take up to months, even years, if you want to get a new national identity. So then what we ask the player to get a statutory declaration or a declaration of oath from a senior pastor or a principal of their school. To the best of their knowledge, how do they recall the age of this person? Outside those documents, men, we will not register any of the players in the NYC. Why that's so important is because when they come into the NYC, if they haven't got an NID or a passport, what the PNG RFL will do, we will get the officials to come to a training session and we will pay for those young men, those under 19s in the national youth competitions. The PNG RFL will assist them with the officials going to training. They do their biometrics with their fingerprinting, their eyes, and get all their details. And then from that date, there is a registered stamp or registered information in the database. And then they would be able to obtain a national identity document, which is the process where they can get a passport. So that's some of the innovations that the PNG RFL are doing at our NYC level. Should we intervene and assist with this? Is this more governmental than rugby league based? Probably, but it just allows an opportunity for our

0: young men and women, when they do get a passport, to go to the Q Cup or the New South Wales Rugby League, or to go to the UK or have an opportunity to travel outside of Papua New Guinea so they can do some work or play rugby league and assist their family back home by sending a greater amount of money. So it's life-changing.
1: Yeah, it seems like, you know, sport is much more, it's much more than just rugby league over there. And for it to see it such having such a big impact with the people of PNG, yeah, it's a beautiful thing to see, and keen to see how far this goes. But I'll come back to you on the program and sort of the end goal and the vision. But recently we've seen three players, local players, Gairo Voro, Maria and Finlay Glare, all been signed with the PNG Chiefs. Yeah, how much do you think that would mean to the people of PNG to see their own be part of this NRL team?
0: Get a bit emotional about this question. Those two young men that you mentioned, first and third, Finlay Glare was my first ever junior Kumuls captain in 2023. I found him in Lae and selected him as our captain. And he's just moved heaven and earth to get to where he is through his dedication and just through his relentlessness. He deserves it so much. There's no one outside these two or three men that deserve an opportunity to be the first Papua New Guineans signed with the PNG Chiefs. And I commend the coaching staff, Willie Peters, Mick Shamus, Liam Ayoub, and the management, Lorna McPherson, for this wonderful achievement to have three Papua New Guinean young men represent their country. The second one, Moira, he was just an incredible talent. Comes from the Central Province and unfortunately 2 years ago suffered a broken ankle in the PM's 13 game, but he's ripping trees out of the ground in London playing for Jason Demetrio. And the third one, Guy Rivoro, I found him in a place called Seghedi, which is about an hour and a half away from the capital port, Moresby. I went to a school competition for the Central Debaris, and I seen him play, and I thought, who was this Jerome Luai lookalike? He looks like him. He was quite a skinny young boy. He was 16 at the time, and I was more impressed with his defence than I was with his offence. So after the game, I went to speak to him, and I can speak top pisan, and I was speaking to him in pidgin, but he couldn't speak pidgin. He could only speak his native tongue because I wanted to see if he'd be eligible and just see what he's about for the junior Kumuls in 2024. So I brought him in into the junior Kumuls, and he couldn't talk English, and he really struggled in top pidgin, in pisan. So those two boys, given where they came from,

Murray comes from a village on a coastal area where the tide comes in, he has no rugby field. The tide goes out, they've got posts, they've got everything, they've got a rugby field. So that's the level of worlds apart that this young man, Gyro Viro, has, living in a village where the tide comes in, he can't play or train. The tide goes out in his village and he's playing rugby league weekends and training.

0: He doesn't play junior Kumuls. He doesn't get into the Hunters. He doesn't get picked for PM's 13 and doesn't get an opportunity to play in the Super League under Jason Demetriou, a fantastic coach in London.
1: Mm-hmm.
0: So a kid that struggled in his village is now signed a minimal development contract with NRL and will be coming back as in 2028. That's life-changing, not only for him and his family, but his whole village.
1: Yeah.
0: Because the old energy that, you know, it takes a village to raise a child. That couldn't be more true in Papua New Guinea.
2: Joey, I'm absolutely, I'm blown away, honestly, by just listening to all the different challenges and what it's going to take to get this side successful in 2028. And to hear stories like that, that's unbelievable. I absolutely love you. Yeah, there's not enough time to be able to go through it all. But one final one from me. Look, T, you know, alluded to the fact that you were in the junior Parramatta pathway system and some of the players that came out of your Harold Matts team. Yeah, Jared Hayne, Tony Williams, Talima Tautai, Tim Manor, Chris Keating, Trent Hodkinson. You went undefeated to beat the Penrith side that had Masada Youssef, Joseph Paulo, Michael Jennings, Tim Grant. Like, unbelievable. When you reflect on your time there, you've been at the Super League, NRL level, but now you're giving back in a different way. And when you see a field that is washed away with the tide, and then can come back when the tide's gone. Like, how does that make you feel knowing that the work that you're doing, it's just bigger than anyone could ever imagine. It's bigger than yourself. It's bigger than rugby league.
0: Yeah, Sam, I'm so appreciative and love the fact that my wife and I, my two kids, because they're involved in this. The sacrifice is huge because I'm away 3/4 of the year away from my wife and my two kids in Papua New Guinea. But what outweighs that is the way that I feel with the rawness. And it's going back to those years that you're just referring to, those players, Sammy. You're talking about those young men that came through that program, and a lot of them didn't have what other people have in a structured family life and parental mentoring and things like that. And by default, you become a mentor to them and they look up to you so much and would do anything for you. That's not dissimilar to what I'm experiencing in Papua New Guinea. These men and women don't have what most of us in first-tier countries have. They live quite differently. Their network of a family and faith is quite different to what we understand and what a lot of people understand in Tier 1 countries or in Australia in particular. So going back to Papua New Guinea, it's taken me back to 2004, and I'm going back to training and teaching the same skills and drills that I taught Jared, Chris, Tim, all those Chris and Anu, all those young men that have come through and played not only for their state but played for their country. And we won't see the benefit of what we're doing, Sammy, for another 2 or 3 years. So we just need to be patient. We need to continue to build capabilities in people that are based in Papua New Guinea, because at the end of the day, Sammy and T, I can't be there for the rest of my life. So yeah. I want to pass on my knowledge, my experience to Papua New Guinean people, and they deliver the program in the same standards but deliver it in their own way. I don't want them to deliver it like Joe Grimer or, you know, Sam Wilkins. It's not about that, but the standards that we drive, that's going to make the difference.
1: You answered my question for me. So, you know, about being patient, it's going to take 2-3 years, but your plan is to pass on your knowledge so that they, you know, they self-run their tournaments and keep that discipline that you've been teaching them. So, man, it's been a honor to have you on the show. It's it's making me feel quite happy just to hear some of those stories, but also the growth and the sacrifices that you've made yourself to, you know, make an impact in Papua New Guinea. We need more people like you, bro.
2: Absolutely, Joey. Honestly, we really appreciate your time. I'm sure that someone's going to be the next Jared Hayne. I've got no doubt under your care, there's going to be a Jared Hayne coming out of there. So you keep doing God's work over there, brother, and we'll keep shedding the light for you as well, spreading the word. It's amazing to hear. So much love to you.
0: Love you guys, mate. And to T and Sammy, as we say in Tok Pisin, look a mule behind. That means

0: see you later.
1: Look at you behind, sweet as. Thank you too much, brother.
2: Give me three answers for this one.
3: Yes, this is our game of Give Me Three. Before we get started, I just want to say a big thank you to Joey Grimer. You know, it was a great chat. And
1: that was unreal, that chat.
3: He is doing God's work, and I love, you know, how passionate he is about the Papua New Guinea people, the pathways, and the community over
1: that
3: there.
1: That Guy Ovoro's story, that was special to hear. And I can't wait for him to get an NRL debut, because they – will have like that, you know, he, like Joey Grimer and people telling the story of how he actually got there. Like that's a story that will be told forever.
3: And when he said that story, we seen the eyes watering up.
1: Yeah.
3: Like he means every word that he says when it comes to the PNG players and the pathways. So thank you again, Joey Grimer. But this is our time for Give Me Three, our personal version of categories, where we take in turns each week. We're coming up with a category, and then I'll ask you the question. You have to give me the answers. We keep a score. The loser at the end of the year gets a jersey of their choice, and I'm not going to let you do what you done to me last year. And
1: what did I do last year?
3: Even the scores.
1: No, that was from our producer. He really wanted to.
3: Yeah, nah, because there has to be a winner or loser.
1: Favorite.
3: Winner or loser.
1: I was his favorite. He didn't like you as much. So
3: 27 to 21 my way. Now, my question for you is a fun one. You should know this, or you should know at least.
1: Well, I've got some catching up to do, so at least let me catch up here. 27-21, so.
3: Well, just with a quick update, give me three Indonesian footy players that have signed with the Perth Bears. NRL team.
1: Yep. Sorensen.
3: Who's that?
1: The Penrith Panthers back rower.
3: What's his first name?
1: Sorensen. Just, why do I need his first name?
3: Well, give me his name, bro. He's won four premierships.
1: I know, is it Trent?
3: Trent Sorensen. Oh, my days.
1: Is it Brett?
3: Is it Brett Sorensen?
1: I just know him as Sorensen.
3: Right, we'll park that one. Go another two. Park that one.
1: Another one. Sifa Talakai.
3: Yes.
1: Yep.
3: Yep. There's your one.
1: So there's one and a half. Give me half a point there, son. There's a young up-and-comer from Paddy's Blacktown, but I can't remember his name.
3: Ooh, I was going to say he's a good one.
1: Yeah. Who else is there? Who else? Nah, I'm not. I can't think of a third one.
3: I would give you a full point for Sorensen, but I find that pretty disrespectful.
1: Well,
3: that
1: he's
3: also Tongan.
1: I know. Well, that's the Sorensen's the
3: Tongan. So I'm going to give you, and I know it's difficult with Union as well, so I'll give you half a point, 1.5 points.
1: No, I'm not happy with that.
3: Why?
1: Because, give me the points.
3: You said Brett Sorensen. He's won four premierships and he's Tongan.
1: All right, give me what it rhymes with, or just the first letter.
3: No, because you'll get it straight away.
1: Yeah, but I've got half a point.
3: All right, there's a C in his name.
1: There's a C in his name.
3: Yep, could be first letter, could be last, could be in the middle.
1: C. Mick.
3: 1.5 points. Scott Sorensen.
1: Oh, Scott.
3: You got Seal Sipatalakai. The young Paddy's boy is Josiah Saki.
1: Yeah.
3: Kit Lauli'i, Luke Lauli'i.
1: Oh, Lauli'i.
3: Chris Viaila.
1: I should have
3: Isaac Fa'asua Maliawi.
1: Oh, the brother.
3: Yes.
1: There's a fair few.
3: And I'm sure there'll be a few more.
1: Do you know why? I would have known this if our old producer was still there. He loves his Perth Bears.
3: Nice.
1: See you
3: and
1: later.
3: Quick. One and a half.
1: Good.
3: Points,
1: now
3: mate.
1: I'll take the 1.5. But hey, great show today, T. That's us for today. Make sure you tell your footy loving friends about Indonesian footy. Find it wherever you get your podcasts or on the ABC Pacific website. And we'll catch you on Friday with more Indonesian footy.
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0: Welcome to the MCG as two arch rivals face off for a final in July. Collingwood have turned the corner after the bye, winning their last four clashes to move up to ninth spot on the AFL ladder, but they have a tough run to September if they get there to get there. Well, the Blues under Josh Fraser have turned the corner. They won seven games on the bounce before losing to Hawthorn last week. And the former number one pick for the Magpies, desperate to try and get Carlton back to the promised land. Hello, welcome to ABC Sports coverage of the AFL. It's Matt Clinch with you for ABC Sport. As the Blues make their way out onto the MCG, they are wearing a heritage jersey tonight, paying tribute to 1926. So this was voted on by the Carlton fans, and in the end, this was the one in which they decided to wear. So predominantly blue with the old school white monogram on the front, and the Magpies are just a few moments away. Three changes for Collingwood. Quainer, Harrison and West come in with injuries to Jeremy Howe and to Lockie Schultz, while Buller has been dropped. While for the Blues, they make three changes as well. Akers, Reedy and Lord come in. The Blues' last win against the Magpies was in round 19, 2023, and Collingwood have won 16 of the last 20 clashes. Lauren Borden to call the action alongside me. Welcome to you, Loz.
7: Hello, Clinchy. It's wonderful to be here. It's always a big night when Carlton play Collingwood. More than 80,000 expected to come into the MCG. These two sides have played 22 finals along the years that they've each been versing each other in this competition. Six of them were grand finals, but they haven't played in a final since 1988. So it's amazing when you think of this rivalry that continues. There's a whole other generation that's, I guess, never seen these sides at their peak when they're taking on each other, but still this rivalry stays there, and you can feel it in the buzz when you come into the ground of the fans spilling in tonight.
0: You hear from players in the lead-up for the match. Nick Dacos still thinks Collingwood can go all the way. Patrick Cripps thinks there'll be nothing better than beating Collingwood as they continue their charge. So the 270th time tonight, Collingwood have won 136 times, the Blues 129, and there has been four draws last in 1972. The coaching icon, he coached both Collingwood and Carlton. Mick Mouldhouse is with you tonight. Welcome to you, Mick. Great to see you.
8: Thanks, Matt. And all to our listeners, this should be an absolutely intriguing game. We know Carlton, and it was very hard to win a lot of games. We've seen that with Fremantle a couple of weeks ago, drop after the 13th game. But even a side like Carlton, they at some stage they were going to lower their colours, and they did. So it'd be interesting to see how they rebound. Collingwood, yes. I've admired Collingwood for a long, long time, clearly. And one of the things I admire about them most, they're never beaten. And they can be five down. They'll try to turn that five into four very quickly, into three and two, and all of a sudden the side gets the wobbles. They will miss players that are out of the side. I'll be intrigued. And I think the games are always won in the middle of the game and by your bottom and top six. And I would say if Dacos finished last week, he'd still win the Brownlow. That's how good he is. So My interest will be to see what Carlton do about it, because most clubs don't do anything and they pay a massive penalty. I think that it's the reliance on Dacos is a little bit unhealthy. He's created it because he's so good and it's not his fault. But this will be interesting to see whether or not Carlton can at least limit that and then see where Collingwood go.
0: He leads the ABC Football of the Year by 7 votes from Marcus Ponzapelli, the AFL Coaches Association Award by 18 votes. And Josh Fraser, the former number one draft pick who played under you, Mick, now the coach of the Blues in an interim capacity. How would it be for him if he was able to get a win for the Blues against the Magpies tonight?
8: Well, I'm sure Josh will say every game's the same sort of game. Let me tell you, I've coached, my first coaching game was Footscray playing Richmond, and I just finished playing for Richmond. So I got a feeling that I couldn't have tried any harder because I didn't have any history before it as far as coaching goes, but I was pretty keen to win the game. And I'm sure that Josh will go. I think I know Collingwood's game plan. I think Craig McRae was actually said that they look very Collingwood-ish. So, but I reckon Josh will probably put his own touch on it a bit. Josh is a laid-back sort of person. I reckon I would have heard him last week to know what the difference is between winning and losing. As a player, you know that pretty quickly. As a coach, he's broken all sorts of records to get. I think it'll be very hard for an interim coach to win 7 in a row like he has. But the taste of loss compared to taste of victory is extreme. So I think he would like to retaste that victory against his old side.
0: Alongside Mick Malthouse tonight, great to have Cal Sinclair, former Sydney Swan West Coast Eagle. Is tonight the night, Cal, if Josh Fraser's Blues beat the Magpies, that he puts up his hand and says, you know what, I'm ready to apply for the job if it's going.
9: I certainly hope so. If he doesn't go for it, I might throw my hat in the ring. Sounds like everyone's out there. But Clinchy, good to see you. Our Saturdays aren't really the same at the moment.
0: They're not at the moment.
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0: all together and
1: well, reunite
0: solve your problems, Mick, as me and Clinchy do. And Lauren, great to see you. It was lovely to meet your parents earlier. I thought they would have brought in some scones or something or some banana bread, but anyway, we'll let them off. But very excited to be here. And Mick, great to be working with you tonight. We did a game probably over a year ago now,
2: yes,
0: in Sydney. And hopefully you remember this, but you and Ben Cameron went to the zoo before the game.
3: I don't like wasting time. So we're over there and I was thinking, well, you know, the ABC gets you up there in case there's a fog or something where the planes can't get. And I was thinking, I'm not going to sit around for 10 hours and wait for a game. I said to Benny, find me the best way to the zoo.
0: Taronga.
3: And I said, he said, well, I'll come with you. So we caught ferries and buses and everything else. We ended up all around the bay to get there. And it was quite fantastic, quite frankly. And then, of course, we got to the game just on time, which that's fine. That's what you do. But don't waste time in life. Yep. Do something with it.
0: It's great to be working with you again. And I actually agree. I was thinking on the drive in, the reliance on Nick Dacos is actually pretty significant. Not that it's getting on the verge of it, Mick. If it goes another sort of 12 months, it'd kind of be a little bit unhealthy to have him as. You just feel like they're not going to win the game unless he's having 40 and kicking three at the moment. Maynard, you know, I think he's actually been terrific since obviously having that nasty shoulder injury as well. And one guy I'm really interested in watching tonight is Charlie West. I just feel like there's been a lot of talk about Collingwood's forward line, and I guess maybe they're not quite up to it yet. And he sat in the VFL, Clinchy. You and I have watched him a little bit this year. He's been pretty serviceable at VFL level. You just feel like, Mick, he's probably one of those guys that, and you'd be an interesting person to ask, like, you kind of need to give him like 6 to 8 games in a row to really, really feel comfortable at the level. I don't know if you can do that sort of these days in the situation they're in, but I feel like for him personally, if he got that opportunity, I think he'd probably really thrive in that.
3: Look, as a coach, you've got to have a... There's such a thing as called gut feel. There's all sorts of statistics that fly around, this sort of stuff. As a coach, right or wrong, you've got to have a bit of a gut feel. And you've got to have a gut feel to say, look, I think he's ready now or he's not ready now or it's going to take some time. And you make mistakes. Look, I coached for 30-odd years and there's, let me tell you, I made mistakes. But the ones you don't make are the ones that Look, there's a young bloke by the name of Alan Toovey. He's a classic case with me that, he's not kicking well. He's, you know, he doesn't read the play well. This or something. But there was something about Alan Toovey where I said, look, we've just got to hang in there. And I remember giving his first game. He was a back line, half back. We put him into half back. Yeah. His first game was actually a half tagging, half forward. And he tagged one of our own, Brett Deledio. He kicked four.
0: Right.
3: He kicked four. Now, he probably didn't kick four for the next 40 games. So it was a once-off, but what it did, it proved to me that that's the sort of player that you wind up and you say, there's your role, and look, right through his whole career. So if you're going to... I look at Polkinghorne last night for Geelong and go...
0: It was good.
3: Where's he been? Where's he been?
0: Man, clinching.
1: He's been in the VFL, but he's been ready to get his opportunity
3: that's
1: when it came
3: exactly
1: around.
3: Exactly right. So when those opportunities arise and you say, now go for it. Now, what he does, he now goes, well, if Neil's not kicking goals and Cameron's out of the side, I can actually contest the football. So, you know, a bloke like West, he's up there. McStay's not more than a four goal. Look, if he kicks five tonight, Collingwood win by 10 goals.
0: I think they've been harsh on McStay. Like, he's come off an ACL.
3: Well, yeah, I realise that.
0: His delivery hasn't been great either.
3: I always get that. But what I'm saying is if he kicks five,
0: sure,
3: it's not in his armoury. He's a 3 to 4 goal at best. If he kicks the others, that's fantastic. That's what I'm saying. If he kicks five, they win by 10 goals.
0: Yeah.
3: But to take pressure off him, you've got to have other players around him. Mm. And look, I'm probably wrong in saying about Nick Dacos, because I think that we underestimate what his brother's like and how he gets freed up. I couldn't believe North Melbourne the last time I was watching Collingwood North, which was last week.
1: Yeah.
3: And he sat off the pack 15 metres off and was fed back like a quarterback without any sort of resistance. And you think, well, what are people thinking about? Because he is, they say Houston's their best kick. No, Houston's a long kick. Dacos Josh can put it through the eye of a needle anywhere between 10, or these days 10, they count 10 as 15, up to, say, 60 metres. So there's another one that is an absolute beauty. So we're getting off West here, but West is the sort of player that may help out their forward line, because there's no Elliott and there's no Schultz, different sort of players, so therefore you've got to get different ways of kicking goals. You don't want to like kicking goals. I mean, you, you, you get presented, you've got to go for it.
0: Yeah.
1: That is the challenge for tonight. Mick Malthouse alongside Cal Sinclair, Matt Clinch and Lauren Borden to call the action. Charlie West leads the way in the goal kicking for the VFL with 23 goals, 13 from his 11 games. He comes in for Jack Buller. So it's sort of one in, one out at the moment for Craig McRae. He's described his forward line a bit as a licorice all sorts as they try and get the combination right. But yeah, Dan McStay leads the way for Collingwood with 29 goals for the season. That's a career best for him, beating 28 goals in 2021. So he is having an individual great season, but not quite to the level in which Collingwood need him to have, especially with the injuries to Jamie Elliott and, of course, now to Lachie Schultz. And yet the Blues also have their own problems in the forward 50. They're relying on Harry Mackay. He's kicked 22 goals so far this season from 16 games. And Mitch McGovern, who's out of contract at season's end, has 28 goals from 17. So trying to get the right chemistry from both sides. If they can get the opportunities inside 50, will play a large part in deciding who will finish in front tonight, Cal.
0: Yeah, and it comes down to the method of delivery. And I hate saying it, but you are reliant on your midfield as a forward. And I know I'm biased. I played a lot there during my football career. So I think neither team has probably had the benefit of great connection this year. And I think that's probably hurt both the forward lines of both teams. But look, another one for me, you know, I'm really, really curious to see Dan Houston. You spoke about him a little bit, Mick, and I listened to some commentary earlier in the week that I tend to agree with around he's playing very, very differently. Well, he's been asked to play differently from what he was at Port Adelaide, where he really could just sit behind the pack, be that quarterback role. But the defence of Collingwood have got such a terrific and compliant system. He's having to defend, really, a lot more than he probably had to at Port Adelaide. So I think there's been, I guess, at times, criticism on Dan Houston. He never hasn't met the form of where he was at Port Adelaide, but he's in a completely different system. It feels like he had a lot more freedom at Port Adelaide to really dictate where he positioned himself, Mick. And I think with Collingwood and their defence, they're a lot more of a compliance system, and he has to probably, you know, play that way. And since doing that, he's probably, you know, had some effects of his statistics, I'd say.
3: No, I agree with you. I thought his first year was quite poor because he was trying to do what he did at Port.
0: It's hard to do, yeah.
3: But I have no doubt in the last 18 months, he's been a very, very impressive player. I'm only using him as an example because I don't think he reads the play as well as Josh Dacos, and I don't think he kicks the short ball as well as him, but he kicks the long ball better than probably anyone on the ground. I'm not trying to say he's not a good footballer by any stretch. I just think that Josh Dacos, he's there. If there's such a word to say, sets the play up, let's say quarterback on the back line, he does it as well as anyone, whereas Nick, we know, can use it all over the ground and probably the most effective kick in the competition when you analyse Josh Dacos. I mean, I know Nick Dacos. So both Dacos has come with a father that was pretty, I think he was a harsh marker, and they've lived up to what he wanted.
0: So I ask you a question. Do you think Collingwood would have thought Dan Houston would cut teams up with the ball a bit more than what he kind of is capable of?
3: Early on, yes. Yeah. I think now they've accepted what they've got as a player that's very handy.
0: Yeah.
3: Probably not as direct and but not far off. I just think that you've got to be very careful how you sort of weigh up players from other clubs coming to your place.
1: I'm hoping we might get a chance to ask you a bit about that in the post game, because Craig McRae has said Collingwood's change in approach is not to just prioritise players, that he needs draft picks as well, and that the initial strategy by Justin Lepich to try and bring in the likes of Harry Perryman and Dan Houston, that they now need to try and prioritise not only the now, but the future as well. And tonight they'll be without Darcy Moore and Jeremy Howe, and they're almost without Billy Frampton, who was suspended during the week but managed to get off at the tribunal. So he is out there tonight. Collingwood are also wearing a retro jumper tonight, a throwback to the 90s, in which it's predominantly black with a thin white strip and the shield on the front of the jumper. So this was their away jersey for some time. So I think there's an effort as a distinction between the two. Collingwood in the white shorts and the Blues in the blue. Poppy Penny's on the boundary for us tonight. Welcome to you, Poppy.
2: I'm very happy to be on the boundary this Saturday night, not last Saturday night. There's clear skies, beautiful weather. It's 9 degrees in Melbourne. It's been a glorious day. I'll admit, I like the collar on the Carlton jumper a little bit. I think that's a nice little nod, but the crest on the front of the Collingwood jumper is fantastic. Nick Dacos won the toss for the Pies, and they will be kicking to the City End, which is the right of your radio dial tonight. So it's absolutely beautiful down here, and the crowd is enormous already.
1: Over 80,000 expected at the MCG. for the 270th time, Collingwood and Carlton. Here's Lauren Borden.
4: An excellent night for a big crowd at the MCG as the ball is tossed in the centre of the G. It's taken by Allen. He's taken to the turf. And it's Reedy who pulls him down. The big ruckman, 204 centimetres into the side for the Blues. He moves it on to Walsh there, who puts it out to left half forward. Was looking for Akers, tries to get his way to the footy and move off Lipinski. Lipinski gets there first, can't do anything with the ball. And then Haywood takes his spun around and a tackle by Quaynor, who's back in the side after an ankle injury, pulls him to the turf. And the umpire will toss it up right in front of the Carlton benches. No score yet, early stages of the opening term.
1: Thrown up in front of the two benches. Reedy tries to palm it down. Slapped away by Ned Long. DeGoey races after it along the boundary line. Knocks it forward and then sockers it up towards half forward. Cowan will get to the footy first of the Blues. Hand pass inboard. Able to feed it to Wilson. Awesome contact as well. Hand pass to Florent. Gets it to Akers. Across half back. Jagger Smith kicks up the wing. On the bounce for Haywood. He gathers in front of the two benches and loops the kick over looking for Patrick Cripps. He marks in front of Josh Dacos. Hand pass to Reedy into the pocket. A player on his own. It's Mitch McGovern. He marks in the left forward pocket in front of the Olympic stand. Now he spots something he likes. He centres it for Kemp. And he marks slightly left of centre, 40 metres out from home.
0: I'm biased, Mick, but a handball received to a ruckman. You must admit, it was a good disposal.
3: It was.
0: It was good.
3: Lucky he was in motion. That's all I'll say. Hello to David in Spain, who is now listening to us in
1: Getting
3: Spain.
1: 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Kemp for the opening goal of the night for the Blues. He misses to the left-hand side as it just drifts from right to left, and the chance to start on a high goes begging. Carlton by a point through 2 minutes. Saturday night footy on ABC Sport.
4: Here is Houston to take the kick in for Carlton. He'll use the member side of the ground and pop it long to a pack that'll form. Again, Reedy's there. He's in a tussle with Cameron. He might have held on a little and tugged the jumper, and Darcy Cameron will win the free for the Pies. Holding on to it at right half-back. He's had plenty of ankle injuries across the season, playing a little sore, but just thumps it on his boot to get it down. He was looking for Membry. He tapped it towards Lipinski. A nice hand pass across to Anderson. Right half-forward. Dabs it into the forward pocket. In sliding to take the mark is McStay. And he'll have a set shot at goal. Tough angle, right forward pocket, but slid in beautifully to clunk the mark.
3: Yeah, well played by Collingwood too. Once they get out the back, they go for it. Carlton, I reckon they've been...
4: Snaps around the body, curls it through for the opener. The Pies move ahead off the boot of McStay. And it's one straight six, playing Carlton just the one behind, 3 minutes played in the opening term, Mick.
3: Well, that could be one of five.
4: Yes.
3: If he kicks five, they win by 10. I'll tell you now. But what I'll say about Carlton, if there's a thing over the last couple of seasons, if you get out the back on Carlton, they don't have a lot of mechanisms that stop. That they're all up on one line. They don't drop someone in behind that line. And Collingwood, whether they know it or not, they've obviously discussed it a lot closer than what I would from here. So once DeGoey kicked that ball off the ground, they knew they had numbers running. Carlton come and met the football. The ball went over the top. Collingwood had ample opportunity then to pick the football up and use that ball and use it correctly.
0: Good for his confidence. Yes. He's probably had a clunky first 18 months with the footy club.
3: Yes.
1: Kemp misses at one end. McStay capitalises at the other. Back in the middle of the ground. Reedy one down the tap. Walsh can't get a clearing hand pass away. And Jagger Smith is locked up in the middle of the ground. DeGoey and Nick Dacos in the centre square for Collingwood. Jagger Smith squeezes the kick out to the members wing. The Blues lead the foot race. Haywood gets there first. Shepherded by Chera. Hand pass inboard to Cripps. Gives it back to Chera. Around Quaynor, looks to half forward. Diving forward. Kemp can't take the mark on the half volley. Puncher comes racing in. The mid-season pickup and lays the tackle in his second game, his third game of AFL footy, and a ball up 45 metres out from the Blues goal.
4: Palm down by Cameron, puts it into the path of Walsh of the Blues, though. Hand passes it to Mackay, hand pass to Evans. He fires out a hand pass to Florent, who kicks it into the right pocket, just goes over the top of Ainsworth, can't mark. McGovern's there to pick it up, uses a fend off, hand passes it to Ainswood, right forward pocket, tries to just dribble its way through the goal, but Cameron's there on the last line, stops it from going through for a dribbling goal. Another behind for the Blues. Collingwood leading by 4 points, 5 minutes played in the first.

0: Conditions-wise, there's no excuse tonight. It's dry, well-temperatured out there. There's an incredible walk coming in, Mick.
1: Nick Dacos does the kick-ins, gets three touches as he gets it from half-back. Kicked it in, received the hand pass back, links up across half-back, gets the hand pass inboard to Goey, breaks the tackle in the end to Patrick Cripps. Into the pocket, great pass. Dan McStay marks, and Nick Dacos lighting up the half-back line, and Jordan Goey breaking tackles.
2: Yeah, not good signs. The ease in which Colin were able to kick that ball, find a target, and then no one running with Nick Dacos. I mean, the bloke must be invisible. We're the only ones that probably can see this over the last three seasons because teams refuse to run with him, and I just beggars belief.
1: Dan McStay in the right forward pocket, 35 metres out for the opening two goals of the game. Collingwood fans find full voice as they take their chances and the Blues have missed theirs. Two straight 12 Collingwood. They both come through Dan McStay. He's now up to 31 goals for the season to Carlton, two behinds. Saturday night footy on ABC Sport. You're with Mick Malthouse and Cal Sinclair.
0: I take your point, Mick. Carlton's midfield, you got Chera, Hewitt, Cripps, Walsh. All played
2: Smith,
0: enough footy.
2: Smith
0: all played enough footy now. Smith, you might give him a pass, albeit he's had an outstanding year. They're all mature enough players now to go, one of us is going to Nick at stoppages. One of us can't let him get handball receives. And I reckon that's going to be a real test for Carlton's
2: tonight
0: to actually get it sorted against him.
2: Yeah. Well, it's no use saying it's a team effort because they all look at each other and go, well, it wasn't me, I wasn't close enough. It's really...
0: Give it to someone.
2: Bizarre.
3: Liam Reedy rose up, but it was Cameron who took the clearance and just thumped it inside forward 50 for the Blues. Pendlebury has a go at it, can't quite gather it. McStay's there, hand passes it away. There's plenty of congestion, goes through the legs of Cowan, spills back to Pendlebury. He hand passes backwards, but Evans can pick it up for the Blues. Hand passes it to Chera, hand pass to Dean, hand pass to Walsh, who has to hurry a kick to the edge of the centre square. Everyone waits, really, in the end for Reedy to pick it up for the Blues. They might be able to move it forward here, although Ainsworth is wrapped up in a tackle, pulled to the turf, and it's a free kick coming the way of Allen, who has it on the AFL logo. We can check in with Poppy Penny on the boundary.
4: Yeah, Josh Dacos went down to the rooms early in this quarter, but has come up and is sitting at the front of the bench, so that's one to watch for today.
1: Thanks, Poppy. Jack Crisp kicks inside forward 50 for Collingwood. It's sport away from West and goes out of play as Dirksen sees it out for a throw-in. So Josh Dacos to the bench in the early few minutes. Nick Dacos has had four disposals. George Hewitt going to him at the stoppage, but like Messiah Wanganui-Miller, when you do the kick-ins, it's hard to stop when they can get consecutive touches. Thrown in, forward line 50 for the Pies. Reedy over the bat, wins the tap against Cameron. Hewitt gets the hand pass away to Wilson. Sidesteps around Ed Allen, kicks the Blues up to half-back. Mackay's in the pack, Kemp as well. Kemp gathers as it hits the deck, gets the hand pass away to Ainsworth. Inboard to Mackay, ran into his own teammate Walsh. Collingwood take it back to Goey, to Allen. Drives it towards the goal square. Up goes the competing efforts from West. Can't take the mark. And the reinforcements get back. Wilson gathers for the Blues. Chips it out to Cowan in the back pocket.
3: Cowan with a short one further in the right forward pocket. He's able to find Akers, who kicks it out very close to the boundary line. But Byrne does mark for Carlton. Had the shot after the siren when these two sides met earlier in the season. Wasn't able to convert. It was just his fourth game of footy, though. A little bit more experience now heading into round 19 as Carlton work it all along the outer wing. The kick comes to Pack where the two rucks are. And Reedy loses out to Cameron. And Cameron holds on to it. Left half-back for Collingwood. A little bit indecisive about where to go. And decides short is the best option. Just out to Swadling, close to the boundary line. Chips it forward to Perryman.
2: That was fantastic. Work together. Frampton and Cameron working together. They squeezed the ruckman of Carlton right out of that play. Magnificent teamwork.
3: Perryman sends it to left half forward where the ball will drop. Picked up by Ainsworth. His hand pass is to no one in particular. It allows an in for Harrison of the Pies. Hand pass to Membry, who just squares it up. Goes backwards but finds Allen. He gets told to play on. Hand passes it to Nick Dacos. 55 metres out from goal. Centering ball from Dacos goes right into the hands of Dean.
0: I can't believe I'm being critical of Nick Dacos here, but calling for the ball on the wrong side of your body, like, just felt like, no, he's a great user, but...
1: Oh, Dean tried to roll the dice, missed Frankie Evans, taken by Houston. Out past to Maynard, kick looking for to go, he missed him. Membry gathers, curls towards goal, another one for Collingwood. The opening three goals of the game as Tim Membry joins Dan McStay with two goals. And Collingwood are off to the fast start. Three straight 18 to the Blues, two behind. 10 minutes gone in the opening term. The inside 50s, the way of the Magpies, 7-2 as we check in down with Poppy Penny on the boundary.
4: Yeah, Harry Mackay's just come off with a physio and he looks pretty frustrated and pretty cross, so he's going to receive some treatment. And Paddy Cripps was having his back looked at, so was trying to stretch that out. He's gone back on, but he doesn't look comfortable. And Mackay's just going down to the rooms now.
2: Yeah, Mackay, I don't know. He must have fallen down the race because he hasn't been near the ball. Collingwood main players are getting the ball. Nick Dacos, DeGoey, Houston, Allen. Well, McStay's kicked two. Cameron, the ruckman. If you look at Carlton, none of their main players, it's all back half players, are getting the football. So they're really getting a touch up at the moment.
3: Collingwood up by 16 points. Dacos goes after it in the ruck. Walsh tackles him. Cripps going in after it. Fights with Pendlebury for it. Wins out. Just has to fire off a hand pass. George Hewitt will take it. Hand pass to Walsh. Doesn't have much time to kick, but puts it into the left forward pocket. Or just a shallow entry, really, at the top of the 50 where it bounces. And it will be thrown in just inside the forward 50.
2: I don't know about you, Kel. That was a panic kick. He had plenty of time to use that football. It's just Collingwood are really panicking in there. They are hot at the football, which is making Carlton very, very nervous.
3: Tossed in at the punt road end where Carlton's kicking in this first term through the hands of Haywood. Side bottom can't collect. In the end, it's plenty of players diving on top of the footy. George Hewitt's in there for the Blues. Just gets it out towards Cripps. He hand passes backwards to Ainsworth. There's a whistle and a push. Free kick. And it'll be going the way of Paddy Cripps.
2: Yeah, he's not. My take on this is going to go 55 metres. Paddy's a 50 at best.
0: Just.
2: He's going to have to use this ball. Collingwood have got totally blocked up. I don't know. There's no one going to run past him. There's no one lateral to him. So this is a luck kick. Hope we mark it.
1: Took a big mark at the start of Josh Fraser's coaching internship to give the Blues a win. Here he is from outside 50. The Carlton captain veers to the right in the end, doesn't shoot on goal. Sends it to the hot spot. McGovern flies in from the side, Acres. No mark taken. Swaddling for the Pies. Away to Maynard. Gets it to Josh Dacos. Back on the field. Cleverly knocked it onto Harrison, who looks up the wing. Has Membry in a bit of space. Well done in the end. Just holding him up, Nick Newman. Didn't give away a 50-metre penalty. And it just brought Collingwood's run to a halt for a moment. Membry around the back to Josh Dacos. Missed time kick. Missed Houston. Chance for the Blues. Kemp takes it back. Hand pass to Ainsworth. Looks up inside 50. Collingwood have the numbers back, so elected not to go to Reedy. Back to Cottrell. To Cripps. Almost too slow. Dribbles a kick up to Ainsworth. He just kicks a high, searching ball to the top of the 50. Flying is Haywood. The only one in the pack in the end. Lord gathers. Hand pass over his shoulder. Cottrell's tackled by Perryman. And a ball up. Poppy Penny on the boundary.
4: Yeah, Harry Mackay still down in the rooms for Carlton and he hasn't emerged yet, and their interchanges are looking a little bit rattled because of it.
3: Thanks, Poppy, as the ball's tossed up. Lord went in after it.
0: Just on the last passage of play, like, Liam Reedy had to make a real decision. Am I going to go long to the goal square and actually try and get the back or come at the kicker? He was just stuck in between, Mick.
3: Start side bottom, takes it from the stoppage. Spears a pass out to clear it, but Cowan was there to stop it, and Marks a couple of kicks from home still. Just kicks it right into the middle of the 50. McGovern goes over the top. And Collingwood player down behind play in Maynard. And the free kick will be coming his way.
2: I just love the way Collingwood playing as a team. They're getting back hard. They're getting back with numbers. Carlton just cannot penetrate that. They're not even looking to penetrate it as far as the lateral football goes.
3: So Braden Maynard with the footy goes as long as he can with his kick all the way to left half back. Underneath the Shane Warne stand where Lachie Cowan punches it out of bounds for a boundary throw. It is Collingwood ahead by 16 points, 14 minutes played in the opening term. All three goals going the way of the Pies in the opener.
1: The voice of Lauren Borden calling the action alongside Matt Clinch, Poppy Penny on the boundary, Mick Malthouse and Cal Sinclair, your experts on ABC Sport. Reedy wins down the tap. A chance for Florent. Breaks through the tackle. Hand pass to Haywood. Look out. Ran into Perryman. Just gets a hand pass into the pocket. Burns slipped over for the Blues. Gathered by Ned Long. Hand pass to Swadley. Had to ride the tackle of Paddy Cripps. And Perryman can't keep it alive. This is out of play at right half forward for the Blues. And it's going to be a Carlton free kick in the end.
0: They've got their opportunities. Like they're playing the ball in the forward half of the ground a fair bit this quarter, Mick. Probably just their method of going inside 50.
2: Here it is again.
0: Yeah, just hoping.
1: So Swadlin's kick was out on the full. A kick inside 50. No mark taken. Reedy was there. Kemp as well.

0: Well, comes out to Byrne, turns towards goal. Can he create something out of nothing? He misses to the left-hand side, Taylor Byrne. And the Blues have three behinds to Collingwood's three straight 18. 15 minutes gone, opening term.
1: Houston takes the kick in and again goes long towards West, who put a little shove in the back of Dirksen, got away with it, and moves it out wide where he's able to find Membry. Right in front of the Collingwood bench, has a little bit of space around the boundary as he curls the footy into the forward. 50. Looking for Membry, couldn't take the mark. Ball spills to ground. It's picked up by Dirksen, who takes it and has time to steady and kick it towards Jagger Smith, who marks just forward of half-back. And he hears Nick Newman call out his name, running alongside him, fires off the hand pass, who fires off the hand pass to Lord, back to Smith. The two friends combine as Smith puts it to the top of the 50, and Kemple Mark, 52 metres out from home. Evans running into the pocket for a short pass. Yeah. Kemp holds onto it.
2: The Carlton forwards are collapsing back, not forward, so therefore they've really got nothing to kick to. If they don't gain possession across the centre line, they are really... This is what happens. They've got nothing in front of them to kick the ball to. This will rebound quickly if it's not marked.
1: Kemp would have to kick 57 metres on a tough angle. He'll just pop it to the goal square and hope McGovern can mark from position. Two hands brings it down, but Lipinski can take it. Hand pass it to side bottom, and he hand passes it in the end over the top of Puncher, who can't pick it out. Up it goes out of bounds. And it will be a boundary throw in just inside attacking 50 for the Blues. Collingwood ahead by 15 points, 16 minutes played in the opening term of the MCG.
0: Earlier today, Fremantle by 28 points, trailing by 12 points against Port Adelaide at halftime. And the D's into the top four with a 16-point win over North Melbourne. Running down the tap, McStay. Collingwood across half-back. Ned Long gets a half-pass. Nick Dacos dodging and weaving. Half-pass older brother Josh kicks up the wing. West got hands to it and juggles the mark in front of Dirksen. And Collingwood fans applaud that. Young Charlie West trying to take his opportunity.
3: It's good to see guys like getting up the ground, taking really two good contested marks. I think all key forwards have been challenging for Carlton.
0: Up towards Membry at half forward, can't take the mark. Pendlebury inboard to Nick Dacos, sockers it off the ground. Got it to Perryman, on the switch, kicks out to Swadling. Trying to stretch the Carlton defence, but he's way out on 50 at left half forward.
2: Oh, the difference is in the forward line structure. So Collingwood had so much space to mark that football. I know it's outside 50, but that's not.
0: Here's normally a beautiful kick. Sam Swadling sends it into the pocket to go. He thought he was held. Umpire disagrees, and the ball goes out of play. Geordie to go in now, gesturing. He also got a push as well. Umpire's not interested in that feedback, and a throw in 50 out from Collingwood's goal. Poppy Penny.
4: Yeah, Harry Mackay's come back up from the rooms and he's gesturing towards his left knee, just sort of to the outside of that knee. Doesn't look super comfortable, but still in discussion with the docs, but back up on the bench.
1: Thanks, Poppy. Keep us posted if anything changes. Ball tossed in. Cripps tries to soccer it off the ground. It's picked up and taken by Long. He's taken in a tackle, gets the hand pass away. And Kemp has it for the Blues, and then he's pulled into a tackle. And there'll be a ball up at left half forward for Carlton. Tossed up. McStay just punches it into forward 50 for the Pies. It's picked up by Wilson, though, who can clear it out of defensive 50. He puts it into a whole lot of space on the members' wing. McCreary wins the footy, but he gave a little shove to Lord. And the Pies fans don't like that. But it's Lord who wins the free. Hand passes it to Newman. Hand passes it to Billy Wilson. Goes for a longer hand pass and retreats back to Haynes, who in the end puts a kick forward towards Hewitt, who takes the mark, gets a free kick as well. But he has the ball. Centre wing for the Blues. They're trailing by 15.
0: Hewitt looks out wide. Newman's 5 metres in from the boundary at left half forward under the Olympic stand.
2: Just far too slow.
0: Yep. Looks inside a forward congested 50. And now we'll need a tall target to present. Sends it long in the direction of Kemp, who flies uncontested in the end. So they got the desired result. And a few of the Collingwood defenders are looking around. And Dan McStay in the ruck couldn't get a hand to it.
3: Well, Mick, we're not really liking the passage of play that Carlton are doing and how they're going with these long inside 50s. They got lucky there. I think there were probably four Collingwood guys just confused about who's actually going to go and fly.
2: Yeah, exactly.
0: No Darcy Moore, no Jeremy Howe. Kemp kicked the opening behind of the game. So take two from the left forward pocket. Curls it around his body. Brings it back for the Blues first of the night. It comes at the 20-minute mark. And they needed that after Collingwood had booted the first three goals of the match. Collingwood 3 straight 18, Carlton 1-3-9. Ahead of Cal Sinclair and Mick Malthouse, Poppy Penny on the boundary.
4: Yeah, Harry Mackay looked pretty dejected talking to both doctors and the

0: physio, but he's on the stationary bike, so it looks like he's going to try and keep that knee warm and potentially get back out there. Not confirmed as done for the day, but he did look dejected, so we'll keep an eye on him.
1: Well, they're never going to find out if he just sits on the bike, so they've got to work out one way or the other. If it's a knee, you'll know. If it's a muscle, well, you just won't be able to go, so...
2: Could it be a little knock to the knee, maybe?
1: If it's a knock to the knee, get out there and run around.
3: He's also their second ruck mix. That means Paddy Cripps might have to help out with some of that responsibility.
1: Well, good luck.
2: It is Reedy in the ruck, though, now for the Blues against Cameron. George Hewitt gets the clearance, just kicks it right to half forward. Side bottom's there to stop it. He's tackled, brought to the turf by Byrne. Free kicks for the Blues. And Taylor Byrne makes an impact. Centre half forward for Carlton just drops his kick into the centre of the 50.
1: That's a great kick, much better.
2: And Ainsworth was there to mark.
1: Well, I think Collingwood will go back over that and just say we had 2, 4, 5. So there's 13 players in the back 50. How could someone at 35 metres out be standing by himself? And he's not exactly a tall player, so that's they've gone to sleep, the Pies.
2: Ainsworth now gets a set shot from directly in front of goal. A kick from about 40 metres out. Ben Ainsworth sorts it. Carlton has two in a row coming in very quick succession. And it cuts down Collingwood's lead to just 3 points. Carlton, 2-3-15. Collingwood, 3-18. Saturday night footy on ABC Sport. Your experts, Mick Malthouse and Cal Sinclair.
4: And I'd be saying, Mick, if I was Josh Fraser in the box at the quarter-time break in a few moments' time, like, be a bit more patient going inside 50. Like, and my patience, lower your eyes, because we're not actually making our Collingwood defenders actually defend by going these long down the line kicks every single time. Maybe got a little bit of luck the last couple, but either way, they've looked for it. Make the Collingwood defenders think a little bit more than what's going on.
1: Yeah, spot on. But particularly with Cameron. Cameron is one of the best, smartest ruckmen around. He will sit 10 metres out and mark anything or destroy anything. So you've got to keep it away from that area.
3: The Blues struggled with the conditions and the pressure in which Hawthorn brought last week. They're rising here. Reedy out of the middle of the ground. Kicks up towards half forward. Ainsworth is outmarked by Dan Houston. Collingwood by 3 points. Dacos leads away with 7 disposals. Patrick Cripps has 6. What a mouth-watering contest it is between those two. Degoe got it. Fed the hand pass forward to Quainer. Didn't have to break stride. Drives it inside 50. Dean in front. Can't take the mark. McStay in tow. West tries to knock it on for Collingwood. Desperation from Dean trying to dive on the footy. Spills out to Cripps. He can't knock it clear. Now the ball is locked to the chest of Scott Pendlebury. And a ball up 60 metres out from Collingwood's goal.
2: It's called Pendlebury up to game 438 tonight. He's got the footy and he's tackled in that stoppage.
1: Is that Dean's 100th game yet? He just plays like an old player. He's that smart.
2: He's got to be at least, 80 games off that at the moment.
3: Game 15, so he's got a few to go, but he's playing like a guy, his old man.
1: Everything about him, he's smart, he's clever, he's learned a lot.
4: And what's also good, Mick, is that he's been challenged this game as well. I think McStay kicked a couple on him and he's still out there making an impact.
2: Josh Dacos with the footy from 55 metres out, pops it into the pocket. It gets punched away. Burns there to collect for Carlton. Hand pass to Cowan, hand pass to Hewitt. Gets wrapped up by Perryman. He doesn't get rid of it. Holds onto the tackle. He didn't have much prior. And that's a ball up. Inside forward 50 for the Pies, ahead by 3 points.
3: Thrown up Reedy and Cameron. Reedy taps it down to the advantage of Cripps. Gets a hand pass away to Chera. Feeds it to Lord. Sends a kick to halfback. And Taylor Byrne takes the mark. So Carlton have managed to respond after Collingwood kicked the opening 3 goals of the match. The Blues were the last two. And starting to get a bit more of the game played on their tempo. Kick out to Chera, who marks it right halfback.
1: He's got to do more, Chera. He gets enough of the football. But does he do enough with the football?
3: He sends it long in the direction of Haywood. Frampton's there. Kemp just knocks it on for the Blues. Gains an extra 10 metres. Darcy Cameron gathers, and Reedy gathers him. Tackles him over the boundary line. And the umpire says, throw it in. I was chatting to Nigel Appin today. The VFL was making the point about the season in which Connor O'Sullivan's had for Geelong, that there should be a tax, Mick, for some of the young key defenders, that they don't get the recognition that some of the midfielders do.
1: They're terrific, aren't they?
3: And they've been thrilled with his progression. Feel like he doesn't get the plaudits that some of the gun midfielders do. And Harry Dean's probably in that category as well. Jagger Smith gets the hand pass to Cooper Lord. Sends the Blues inside 50. Haywood almost juggled the mark. Byrne keeps it alive. Sockers it towards the teeth of goal. Lipinski's back for Collingwood. Hand pass to Josh Dacos. Not a lot of options at

0: halfback, feeds the halfpass back to Quainer, who kicks long to McCreary. A two-on-one for the Blues. Newman takes the mark. McCreary was wrestling with Cowan. Cowan did his bit, just freed up Newman to take the mark. He sends the Blues inside 50. Frampton with the spoil, got rid of Haywood, and gains a good 25 metres with a punch into the back pocket for Collingwood.
1: I'm going to be a broken record, Mick, but Nick Newman is a good enough kick to not have to rush like that.
2: He doesn't have to rush.
1: Lower your eyes. You've got options. You've got action numbers ahead of the ball. Give your forwards an action opportunity to work.
2: Take the 15-metre kick.
1: Yes.
2: Just, again, then you get 6 or 7 seconds from an umpire, then reset. There's a waste of time just belting it in.
3: Collingwood ahead by 3 points. Ball tossed in there in Carlton's forward 50, rather. Anderson takes it, moves it away. Then Cottrell picks it up, tries to just move it forward with a little kick. Houston's there to take it. Two pies clatter into each other. It was Swadling and Perryman. Swadling takes it, moves it to side bottom, who hand passes it to Perryman. And he chips it out to Anderson, who hand passes it to Swadling, who's running past him right in the centre of the MCG. Spears a pass to Pendlebury, hand passes it out to Degoe, who can slot the kick inside forward 50 into the left forward pocket. Dirksen punches it out of bounds ahead of West, and it'll be a ball, a throw-in this time, but inside Collingwood's attacking 50. Ahead by 3 points, a couple of minutes left in this first term.
2: That was brilliant, this defence, because that was a goal all the way if he marks that. Yeah, just got there first. Well done.
0: Poppy Penny reporting. Harry Mackay on the bike, featured for the first 10 minutes. A left knee concern for him. Reedy tries to soccer it off the ground. Jagger Smith's hand pass chopped off. Collingwood take it back through to Goey. Centering ball. Frankie Evans in front. Good mark. The small forward helping out in defence. He marks in front of Lipinski. Kicks up towards halfback. Leading the foot race. Cottrell got there first. 1-2 with Akers. Pressure came from McCreary. Courageous kick up the wing. And Nick Newman takes the mark with Josh Dacos coming the other way. Feeds it to Akers. They've got numbers on the overlap. Never got to Jagger Smith. Anderson thought he had the mark. Umpire agreed. Jagger Smith making the case. He touched it on the way through. 80,000 in the house. I don't know if he heard the whistle, but Anderson's getting a 50-metre penalty.
2: Well, it came off the boot touched. There's no question about that.
0: So Anderson taking a half forward. Sends Collingwood inside 50. McStay the target. Brought down by Dean. Cottrell over around the footy. Hand pass comes out to Lipinski. Kicks towards the top of the goals. No one there for Collingwood. Nick Haynes takes the mark in front of Harrison. Feeds the hand pass away to Lord to get the Blues out of defence.
3: Lord's got some space as he takes a bounce and moves it out the outer side of the ground. Bounces towards Kemp, who has to spin around the 360. Then get a hand pass towards Byrne, who puts it on his boot right to the logo on the outer side of the ground. Sam Walsh marks. He slows things down. Looks inboard before loading up on his kick and placing it to right half forward. Frampton got in front, did enough to break up the ball in the air, bring it to ground. It was picked up by Evans, and then he was dispossessed. Frampton took it, hand passes it to side bottom. He kicks right down towards Charlie West, who does mark just inside the boundary line. And he uses the footy by putting a little chip kick towards Degoe. He bounces well for him. And he can curl the footy to left half forward, where he turns it over by kicking it straight to Haynes. And Haynes has got it again for the Blues in defensive 50.
0: And he's going to get 50 here. Nick Haynes a loose across half back. They kicked it straight to him. And in the end, the 50-metre penalty is going to be against the Magpies. So
2: strange. These 50-metre penalties, it just stops the play. It's an unnecessary rule. It really antagonises a lot of the supporters for a start off.
0: Yeah, makes it hard to follow. Haynes spots a player at right half forward. That's Cooper Lord. He can come inboard to Walsh and now spots up Florent, who gets away from Ned Long. Bit wide arc to the right hand side, gets to 50, tries to bang it through, it hits the right goalpost. Almost looked like he was able to light it up from outside the arc. Ollie Florent, and the Blues could have almost pinched the lead ahead of quarter time, but it's Collingwood by 2 points, 29 minutes gone.
3: Josh Dacos kicks it outside of defensive 50, looking for side bottom, getting back to punch it away and out of bounds is Byrne.
2: He's been good today, young Byrne. He's just grown. I've watched him, the last time he missed that goal, it broke his heart, broke the Carlton people's heart. But he's grown with every game. He's more involved. He doesn't now rely on senior players around him. He knows it's his job. He's just got to go for it.
3: Just his 13th game, Taylor Byrne, out of Croyte. As the ball's tossed in, and Houston goes chasing after it for the Pies. Just fires off a hand pass quickly towards Josh Dacos. Very close to the boundary line. Cowan has it. He's wrapped up, and we'll have a ball in about 1 centimetre in from the boundary line. Collingwood still leading by 2 points, just ticking into 30 minutes in the opening term.
0: Reedy and Cameron comes down to Jagger Smith, and that'll do us for the opening quarter. Collingwood booted the first 3 goals of the match before Carlton finished with the last two and could have almost taken the lead before quarter time through Ollie Florent. But it's the Magpies by 2 points. 3 straight 18 to Carlton 2-4-16. Dan Houston has 8 disposals. Nick Dacos has 8. And Jordan Ngoi also leads the way with 8 for the Magpies. While Cooper Lord has 8 for the Blues. And Patrick Cripps has 7. Earlier today, it was Fremantle had to come from behind against Port Adelaide to prevail by 28 points. The D's are into the top four with a 16-point win over North Melbourne, but that was soured by the news that, unfortunately, Daniel Turner has been hospitalised with an internal rib chest injury, and Changuz Jaff is also suspected of a calf injury, so a couple of players there, and Matthew Jefferson's 4 goals led the Demons to victory. And the game about to get underway shortly. The West Coast Eagles taking on the Brisbane Lions from Perth. We'll keep you across that game later tonight. And you can join us throughout the night on 0437 774 774 like David has from Spain. ABC Listen working well across the world and across the country. So you can catch the AFL and NRL coverage wherever you are listening around this wide earth. 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
3: Towards Lipinski, a nice hand pass across to Anderson, right half forward, dabs it into the forward pocket, in sliding to take the mark is McStay. Snaps around the body, curls it through for the opener.
0: Dan McStay in the right forward pocket, 35 metres out for the opening 2 goals of the game. Collingwood fans find full voice. Oh, Dean tried to roll the dice, missed. Frankie Evans taken by Houston. Out past to Maynard, kick looking for Ngoi, missed him. Membry gathers, curls towards goal. Another one for Collingwood. Kemp kicked the opening behind of the game. So take two from the left forward pocket. Curls it around his body. Brings it back for the Blues first of the night. It comes at the 20-minute mark.
3: Ben Ainsworth swats it. Carlton has 2 in a row coming in very quick succession.
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0: Quarter time at the MCG. Collingwood by 2 points, 3 straight 18 to Carlton 2-4-16. Dan McStay with 2 goals. Tim Membry, the other goal scorer for Collingwood, while Kemp and Ainsworth, the goal scorers for the Blues. Matt Clinch and Lauren Borden calling the action. Poppy Penny down on the boundary. The thoughts of the coaching icon, Mick Mouldhouse, alongside Cal Sinclair. I should have said Dave is, of course, Mick Mouldhouse's neighbour listening to us from Spain. So 0437 774 774 is the SMS number throughout the night.
2: Yes, it's good to be able to know, Clinchy, that you've been listened all over the world. You know, you're that rated, mate.
3: We can't be in Europe, but our voices are.
0: Well, it also shows you that Collingwood and Carlton fans want to follow the action wherever they are in the world.
2: Well, they are.
1: We had
2: they
1: a guy
2: do.
1: In Egypt a few weeks ago.
2: Ooh. Oh, right. Yeah. Well, what would it be in Spain at the moment? Interesting. He's going to text through the give us the temperature, Dave, compared to what it is here. It's dropping fast here. So
0: pre-World Cup final, I think it would be madness over there, wouldn't it?
2: Now, would it ever?
0: Yeah, the lead up to Monday's final, all Spain and Argentina.
2: All speak the same language.
0: Yes, that's true. What about Collingwood Carlton? Who's doing most of the speaking after that opening quarter, given Collingwood started so strongly? And yet the Blues probably like to finish with a gusto of momentum.
2: Well, they did. They had a bit of momentum. They got the ball in there low. But interesting enough, the stats across the board are pretty similar. 104 to 90, not much there. Stoppages 12 to 8, that's Carlton. 13 to 15 inside 50s, not a big difference. In fact, that surprised me, that figure. It's more Collingwood than Carlton, so I'm thinking that's probably very early in the piece. We've just, Kel and myself have just been looking at, we don't want to compare TV to our radio, but we're just looking at the image of Big Harry Mackay, and he looks, if he's not disinterested, he looks like he's out, I'd say, because there's a blankness on his face that suggests to me that he's probably in a bit of trouble. So Carlton have to do one without a second ruck, two without a tall forward, and that's evident, very evident, that they lack that big tall player up there to contest the football. So Kel, that means you've got to bring the ball in so totally different, otherwise you are just going to get murdered by the big boys down at Collingwood end, and they'll just keep bringing it out through Dacos and Houston and so forth. So when you lose a play like that, you have to readjust. This will be Josh Fraser's big test to see what he's going to come up with. How will it change? In fact, when Mackay went off, they've actually got back in the game. But nonetheless, those 13 inside 50s, you'd say 10 were trash. They were just up in the air and just

0: hope that, someone marked it. And when they started to look for players, they looked a lot better.
1: It felt like there was two very different game styles sort of going inside of 50. The first kind of half of that quarter, Mick, it just felt like Collingwood were looking for a handball receive off half back, in the middle of the ground. McStay got out the back twice. Membry's now hit the scoreboard. I thought West, you know, he's getting into the game, he's playing high up the ground, took a couple of really good contested marks.

0: when they've got themselves back into that game. It's just their method of going inside 50. It felt like they didn't recognise that Harry Mackay wasn't actually out there.
1: Yeah.
0: Now he's putting the jacket on now, so it feels like he's not going to be partaking in any part of their game. But what I noticed when he's off the ground, they were completely lost their structure. Like, Collingwood capitalised on it so quickly. I watched a few times. There was like a 7v4 in favour of Collingwood in the defence there. So when Carlton actually do break away and get a fast play, they haven't got much to look at.
1: No.
0: Is what I've actually noticed. And they're looking up and seeing black and white everywhere. So it's going to be interesting. Nick Dacos, what's he had? He's always a good watch for us. He's had 8 touches. Not a massive influence, but it seems like Walsh has been going to him a little bit of stoppages. Jagger Smith, I think we all rate him. Good for his development. So he'll be a watch.
2: Yeah, but developments for September through to March, not now. This is where you've got to win games of football, and you've got to have the best players you can on these blokes.
3: Pies by 2 points. Reedy one down the tap. Cripps first time, couldn't clear. Second time, hacks it up towards half forward. And a quick kick from the Magpies from Perryman is chopped off by Billy Wilson in the middle of the MCG. Spots George Hewitt free inside the centre square. Quayne up told to stand, so it allows him to walk it straight forward and chip it to Frankie Evans, with the player standing sort of on an angle rather than in front of him.
2: I reckon this is where Cripps has got to play more forward now as well.
3: Without Harry Mackay, kicks into the pocket, up goes Haywood, can't take the mark. Frampton quickly regathers the footy. Hand pass to Quainu, just slaps it away to Sidebottom, kicks out towards the boundary line, that'll go out of play. And a free kick going the way of the Blues, and Harry Dean is going to take it. Umpire just setting the mark. We'll get down to Poppy Penny in just a moment, but
0: it's
3: looks
0: ridiculous,
3: like
0: this mark thing.
3: Harry Mackay's night might be done. So Dean sends the Blues deep inside 50. Haywood's at the back. He can't get a run at it this time. And Darcy Cameron stands in front of him and just protects the space.
2: This will happen all night unless Carlton start to do something a bit different with their structure coming to the forward line.
3: So Cameron, having taken the mark, kicks up towards McStay. Dean did well, got to the front, tried to knock it clear, and now Cooper Lord's tackle allows us to go down to Poppy Penny on the boundary.
4: Yeah, Harry Mackay confirmed out of this game. It was knee-on-knee contact with Sam Walsh early in that first quarter, but he is out for the rest of the game, the Blues have confirmed.
5: Thanks, Poppy. So out of the game quite early in that first term, and now on the bench for the rest of the game. As from the restart, George Hewitt takes it and he just kicks it down to half forward. Evans can't work it to his advantage. DeGoey's there for the Pies. Hand pass to Nick Dacos, who looks around and goes backwards to his brother Josh. Thumps it on his boot and gets a long kick right down the wing. McStay coming in, meets the footy, punches it away from him. Picked up by Allen, he takes it. He's taken in a tackle over the boundary line by Lord. And that's a free kick for Lord, holding the footy for Ed Allen. And Lord will take it. Just his fourth game for the season. He puts it on his boot and will be able to get it right to the top of the 50. Punch at the back. Attack coming from McGovern. And then it's Cripps who does the tackling on Maynard. And there's a few players around the footy as it bobbles its way over the boundary for a throw-in. About half forward for the Blues. Collingwood ahead by 2 points. Just 2.5 minutes played in this opening term. A big crowd here for the action between a couple of rivals in Carlton and Collingwood.
3: Thrown back in. Reedy and Darcy Cameron. Cameron works his way to the front, bounce off his chest. He slaps it away from George Hewitt. Jagger Smith can't reel it in before the boundary line. It goes out of play. Just underneath the Ponsford stand on the SMS, 0437 774 774. Cheerio to Laurel in Rushworth. Says good calling, team. Sean and Simon from the York Peninsula. The old rivalry. Unfortunately, not on the free-to-air, so listening to you guys and educating the next generation about this great rivalry. Jagger Smith for the Blues. Hand pass back to Wilson. Feeds it to Hewitt. Cripps over his shoulder at work to Cooper Lord. Kicks a centering ball inside 50. Up goes Frampton. Makes the spoil. Ben Ainsworth onto it. He's locked up by 3 Magpies. And the umpire will ball it up. Jan's listening from her warm lounge room. Tuning in on the ABC call. Collingwood by 2 points.
2: This is the first time for ages I've seen a 6-man forward line stay 6-man on 6 backs. And they're putting pressure on.
5: From the restart, Smith roves it, has a shot towards goal, and he snuck it through. The first goal of the second quarter going the way of Jagger Smith. And that means that's 3 on the trot for the Blues. And importantly, they're back in front. Carlton, 3-4-22 with a 4-point break against Collingwood, 3 straight 18, just 4 minutes played in the second term.
2: And what I was saying there was that at stoppage here in the half-forward flank, when you look up, instead of just seeing an extra

0: Collingwood player like a Dacos or a Houston. Carlton kicked their six forwards forward, so therefore the back six were accounted for. So when that ball went in there for the next stoppage, there was no spare Collingwood players, so therefore you then were able to get that pressure put on. The ball was reignited, and Smith was fantastic at the stoppage, but it only came about because Collingwood couldn't get that run, free run from that extra player.
1: Mick Malthouse with you on ABC Sport. The Blues lead by 4 points, their second lead of the match, taken by Jack Crisp in the middle of the ground for Collingwood. Kicks up towards half forward. McCreary works his way in front of Wilson, takes the mark. Edge of the centre square. Sidebottom's push forward from the wing. Marks it left half forward, but he's just inside 50, which you would think would take his absolute best at 35 years of age.
0: Yeah, he's surprised. And what he'll do, he'll run around and get the extra half yard. One thing for sure, he'll be thinking about everything, all the equations here.
1: He did this in 2023, but on this occasion, he puts it to the top of the goal square, and Dean flies in front, takes the mark. Charlie West elected not to go in the air, so Dean had an uncontested mark. Quickly takes the chance of transitioning it to George Hewitt, who has it in the back pocket, the Blues by 4 points.
2: Hewitt was pulled out of the game in about the second quarter last week with a back injury against Hawthorn, but deemed fit to play tonight. His kick, though, is a turnover, although it'll be a free kick.
0: Yeah, silly free kick. Crisp. Silly free kick by Cameron. They do it so well, Collingwood. They didn't have to do it so far off the ball.
2: So it's Liam Reedy who wins the free kick. Crisp stands the mark. And he just chips it out wide towards the boundary line. Ainsworth will mark. Just backwards of centre wing for the Blues. Kick the last three goals of the game. Now in front, right down the wing, is where the kick goes, and it's a Collingwood intercepting mark that comes the way of Puncher.
3: The accountant.
2: Punching numbers.
3: Directly, yes.
2: So Liam Puncher in just his third game. He kicks it right down to centre wing. Perryman takes it for the Pies. Hand passes it away to Nick Dacos. He's absolutely mobbed in a tackle and brought to the MCG turf.
3: I always find the interesting players giving tax advice. some players over my career, Mick, I wouldn't be taking financial advice from him. Liam Puncher probably would, given he's qualified.
0: Yeah, exactly.
1: Following in the footsteps of Cal Wilkie, yes. Liam Puncher picked up as a mid-season pickup from Woodville West Torrens in Adelaide. It must be a weird scenario. One week you're a suburban footballer doing a full-time job. Next minute you're a professional athlete playing here in one of the biggest matches of the season. Hewitt takes it for the Blues across half-back. Hand pass to Newman, sends it up the wing. Cripps marks, trying to get away from Darcy Cameron. Did well to hold him up, not give away 50. Hand pass to Akers. They run the boundary line. Hand pass to Ben Ainsworth, inside 50. Cottrell marks in front of McGovern. So Harry Mackay out of the game after just 10 minutes, and yet the Blues look okay as they had multiple lead-up options there.
0: They're using the better ball now. They're using the ball that's not necessarily thumped to the goal line and hope that someone marks it. It's now they're looking for players, and that is substantially a different thing. They've gone 27 to 20 possessions. Carlton inside 50s, it's 4-1.
1: Matt Cottrell, a player who brings the energy and the harmonica for the Blues from the left forward pocket to extend their lead. He misses to the left-hand side. And they've had some chances. Three goals, 3-5 now, 23 to Collingwood. Three straight, 18.
3: Three fly.
2: As Collingwood worked the footy all the way down from there, kicking around through the pocket and up to the wing, where it will be a free kick coming the way of Haynes, who was infringed upon.
0: I think they just paid the mark. I don't think they even paid.
2: Mark?
0: Well, it's strange, because when he put his arms up like that, I was thinking that has to be a chop, but it's, no, they just paid the mark.
3: He's had a few. Decepts Haynes.
2: Yeah.
3: Tonight, he's actually having a pretty good game.
0: Yeah, he is.
3: Back to his Giants form.
2: So the Blues have it, and Haynes just chips it backwards towards Dean, who's at half back now. He goes back to Haynes, where it started.
0: That's okay. This is what Kel was talking about before. Instead of just rushing it, just use up a bit of time to make sure you get it right.
2: So Haynes now goes with a long kick. He'll get it just inside 50. Quaynor can tap it away. Sidebottom picks it up. Hand pass to Cameron. Hand pass to Josh Dacos, who flicks it back to Sidebottom. Little chip down comes to Crisp. It was just a 15-metre kick. Hand pass comes to Josh Dacos, who moves it into centre wing where Allen can take it. Hand pass it away to McCreary. The Pies moving it quickly here. McCreary's kick, though, will be a turnover. Dirksen ahead of Membry. Read it well. Takes it for the Blues. And he's able to chip it to Cottrell, who's back in the back line. And he moves it out towards Paddy Cripps, who takes it, hand passes it away to Walsh, who's on the wing.